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0: Suspense. 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
1: Good afternoon. We are honored to bring you on this first program in our new Sunday Time one of today's most talented actresses, Miss Sarah Churchill, starring in one of yesterday's most chilling tales, The Signalman by Charles Dickens. More often than not, a classic suffers in transition from one medium to another. The transcribed play you are about to hear is an exception to this generality. The late great writer-director Irving Reese, in his adaptation, has given a dimension to the story that the late great Charles Dickens never imagined. We suggest that you might find it interesting to read the Dickens story after listening to this, the Reese dramatization of The Signalman, starring Miss Sarah Churchill, a tale well calculated to keep you in
0: suspense.

It had smashed by, like a wounded monster screaming in pain, and disappeared into the dark tunnel. In those brief seconds, I'd relived the emotions of my childhood. I still trembled with the child's terror and fascination that had surged through me the many times I stood here, 20 years before. Nothing had changed. The steep, dripping wet walls of jagged stone that led down to the tracks. The gloomy mouth of the tunnel. The small signalman's shack huddled against the side of the cutting. Even the job was held by the same man they had told me in the village. He stood there, in the glow of an angry sunset, furling a signal flag around a short pole. I called to him. Hello! Below! Instead of looking up at me, he turned tensely to stare toward a red signal light that glowed at the mouth of the tunnel. Hello, below there! He finally turned, slowly it seemed to me, even fearfully, and looked up. He stared at me unanswering. I was afraid the suddenness of my call had unnerved him. I tried to compensate by being overly casual. Hello! I would like to speak to you. Is there a path I can use to come down? He stared silently a while longer, then finally pointed his flag to a spot in the cutting embankment. It was a zigzag path with small footholds cut through the clammy stone. A track seemed a mile below, but I was determined to get down. Midway, I sensed a vague vibration of earth and air, like a sound that could be felt but not heard. I tried to fight down a fear that suddenly gripped me. The air was filled with a violent pulsation. It seemed to have a force that could draw me down. I suddenly threw my hands up to my eyes as though to shut out some terrible sight. And then I flattened myself against the jagged rock and clutched hard.

0: Then I was angry with myself. Ashamed of this uncontrolled childish reaction. I could see the signalman still staring at me. I climbed down the rest of the way quickly and carelessly, and I walked towards him with a casual smile. He watched me expectantly. Hello. I'm Amy Sayers. I used to live in the village. I was anxious to speak to you. I'm sorry if I startled you when I called down.
1: Why did you use those words?
0: Those words? I hardly remember. I think I shouted, hello, below there, or something to that effect.
1: Not to that effect, miss. Those were the very words. I know them well.

0: Oh, I'm sorry. Maybe I shouldn't have come down. I think I've frightened you.
1: Now, why would you think that, miss?
0: Well, you stare at me as though you had a dread of me.
1: Aye, miss. I was doubtful whether I'd seen you before.
0: Well, if you have, it was when I was 8 years old, standing on that bridge over the tunnel up there. I used to love watching the trains. Well, then my family moved to the city. This is my first visit back in 20 years. You don't believe me.
1: I'm not certain.
0: Where could you have seen me?
1: Don't you know?
0: Since I've been away for 20 years, I...
1: Up there! By the red signal light at the mouth of the tunnel.
0: That's why you turned and stared there when I first called.
1: Aye, miss.
0: What would I be doing up at the signal light?
1: I don't know. I wish I... No, it's a mistake, miss. I haven't been well. What is it you wish to speak to me about?
0: Well, I'm a writer. I wanted to interview you.
1: Me? Why, miss?
0: Well, my magazine does a weekly biographical piece on interesting people and unusual occupations. It's called Close Up.
1: Aye, miss. I've read them.
0: You have?
1: You seem surprised.
0: Well, pleased, perhaps.
1: Well, that one's so unsophisticated as
0: I really didn't mean that.
1: Well, there's a bit of a fire in my shack. It'd be more comfortable for you there. Won't you come in?
0: Yes, thank you. My, this is a lonely post. Visitors must be rare.
1: Aye, miss. The branch superintendent makes an annual inspection. Yeah, and that's all. Except for...
0: Yes?
1: Come in, please.
0: Oh, how snug and comfortable.
1: Aye. Most of my waking life is spent here. I've tried to make it pleasant.
0: And you've succeeded. You were speaking of visitors, just as we came in and...
1: I'll put this chair nearer the fireplace. One chills out there.
0: I say, you have a fine collection of books.
1: Aye. They've given me much companionship in the long nights.
0: Pretty weighty companion. Gibbon's Decline and Fall, Burton's Anatomy of Melancholy, Darwin's...
1: Did they surprise you again, miss?
0: May I be frank? I'll have to be if I'm to succeed with the article. My editor is only interested in...
1: Odd.
0: Well, the unusual.
1: And the level of my reading seems above the level of my station.
0: Not many people in any station these days...
1: Oh, come now, miss. Was you called for frankness?
0: All right. Why would a man with a mind capable of absorbing these subjects stay on a desolate job like this?
1: Well, you see, when I was a young man, I became very interested in the natural philosophies. I set my course, I studied hard, planned the future. And then I ran wild, miss. I misused my opportunities. I went down, and I've never risen again. Oh, I've no complaint. I've made my bed. It's too late to make another.
0: Maybe you gave up too soon.
1: No, miss, no. There are forces beyond us that shape us. One must know when not to resist, miss. Oh, I might have blooded myself a while longer, but I knew. I took this position 34 years ago.
0: And you've never regretted?
1: Oh, no. Not until...
0: Until what? Won't you please tell me?
1: You first tell me what brought you here.
0: But I have.
1: Well, you said nothing of what made you think of this place specifically. There are many places and people...
0: Well, I told you. I used to come here as a child. The trains frightened and fascinated me. I've always remembered it vividly through the years. I promised myself that one day I would come back and do a story on it. Good subjects aren't easy to find, you know.
1: Why did you choose just now to come?
0: These ideas germinate in a writer's mind for a while and then an impulse...
1: And you were drawn here.
0: You say that as though mystic forces were involved. It was much simpler, I assure you. I've been working hard. I decided that a few days in the country would do me good. I planned to use them profitably by doing a story on you.
1: But you might have come to that decision last...

0: Why? Why did they frighten you so?
1: Wouldn't you think I might outgrow that silly, childish fear? If I was drawn here, as you say, I guess it was to see whether I had. The modern psychiatrist would say it was a desire to relive a childhood experience.
0: Aye, miss. There are many answers. Philosophers have even speculated on the possibility that the future can intrude on the memory as well as the past.
1: But surely you don't believe that.
0: I believe only in the evidence of my five senses.
1: May I ask, why did you go to the door?
0: To check the tunnel light.
1: But does it need to be checked so often? You did before we came in. Why are you staring at me so?
0: Was I staring at you?
1: Please, something is preying on your mind. Can't you tell me?
0: The fire needs staring.
1: You're avoiding my question.
0: There's nothing here, miss. Your coming was a mistake. An old man in a railroad tunnel, it would require considerable imagination to make an interesting story of that.
1: What exactly are your duties?
0: Oh, they're responsibilities more than actual work, miss. Exactness and watchfulness are required most. Seeing that the signals operate, turning the switching handle now and then, listening to the telegraph ticker to see if the post is wanted. Not much else.
1: Do the hours weigh heavily through the night?
0: It's very difficult to impart, miss. Very difficult to speak of. Now, if you ever make another trip, I'll try to tell you.
1: Yes, of course. And I will have to make several trips before the story takes shape. When may I come again, tomorrow?
0: Ah, miss, if you wish.
1: Thank you. I will be back tomorrow evening.
0: You won't have any difficulty getting back up.
1: No, it was only that first trip down.
0: Aye. Well, I'll show me white light till you reach the top.
1: Thank you.
0: Well, I'll say good night now, miss.
1: Good night, sir. I wish you a pleasant one.
0: I regret the time.
1: I understand.
0: Aye, miss, I think you do. May I ask you then, when you get to the top, don't call out to me, I beg of you. Don't call out.
1: I won't.
0: And when you come tomorrow night, please don't call out.
1: Of course not. Good night.
0: And may I ask one parting question?
1: Certainly.
0: When you came down the path earlier tonight, midway, you suddenly threw your hands up to your eyes. Like this. As though to shut out some dreadful sight. Why?
1: It was that uncontrollable, childish reaction. Like I said, I felt as though the train would draw me down. I covered my eyes like a child not to see it.
0: You had no feeling that the action was conveyed to you for some reason?
1: No. Why should it seem otherwise?
0: Because there's been someone at the red light at the mouth of the tunnel each night for a week now, holding its hands up to its eyes like that, as though to shut out some terrible sight.
1: And you've actually seen it?
0: Every night.
1: Was it there tonight when you went to the door?
0: Yes, I saw it quite clearly.
1: Who was it?
0: You!

In a moment, we will return to tonight's story of Suspense. The Signalman, starring Miss Sarah Churchill. The quiz is as exciting as quiz can be. But what is even more exciting on Strike It Rich is the human interest. For Strike It Rich is the quiz show that gives folks an opportunity to win cash prizes for a worthy cause. And what could be more exciting than that? Get in on the human interest every Monday through Friday when CBS Radio says Strike It Rich on most of these same stations. And now, we continue with The Signalman by Charles Dickens, with Miss Sarah Churchill and Ben Wright, a tale well calculated to keep you in suspense.

0: I returned the next night as the distant clocks were striking 9. The sickleman waited for me at the bottom of the cutting with his white light shining. We walked silently to his shack, entered it and sat down by the fire. I didn't wish to press him, so I said nothing. He stared at the burning embers for a moment and then turned to me.
1: I'm going to tell you, Miss, as best I can, what troubles me.
0: I'm glad.
1: I mistook you for someone else last night. That troubles me.
0: The mistake?
1: The someone else.
0: Who is it, then?
2: I don't know.
0: What does it do?
1: Well, this time it stands with its left arm across its face. The right arm is waved violently this way. As though to say, for God's sake, clear the way. Clear the way.
0: You've heard those words?
1: Oh, I'm not certain, not about those specific words, but I have heard it called before.
0: When?
1: Well, one moonlight night about a year ago, I was sitting here when I heard a voice cry, Hello! Below there!
0: That's why you were startled when I used the word.
1: Aye, miss. Well, I ran to the door and I looked out and I saw this someone else standing up there by the red light near the tunnel, waving its arm as I just showed you. The voice was hoarse with shouting, and it cried, Hello! Below there! Look out! Look out! And I caught up my lamp, and I ran toward the figure, calling, What's wrong? What has happened? Where?
2: And when I got to the light, it was gone.
0: Did you see where?
1: Well, the tunnel was the only place it could go without passing me. Well, I ran into the tunnel for 100 yards or so, and I searched around with my light. Then I ran back here and I telegraphed both ways. An alarm has been given. Is anything wrong? And the answer came back both ways. All's well.
0: Of course. Now I'm going to take advantage of last night's permission to be frank. You've been here more than 30 years, haven't you?
1: Huh?
0: It isn't the most cheerful place in the world, with that moaning wind through the tunnel and the wild harp it makes of the telegraph wires. It's understandable that you could have the illusion you've heard a call. And anyone staring at the dark long enough as you did from the door could imagine seeing something. You've let it prey on your mind so long, it seems real.
3: Well, I was not...

0: I was not finished, miss.
1: I'm sorry.
2: Within 6 hours after it first appeared, the mainline flyer crashed and derailed at the far end of the tunnel. And within 10 hours, the dead and the wounded were being brought through the tunnel over to the spot where the figure stood.
1: A coincidence. A tragic, remarkable coincidence. But don't you see that...
2: There is more, miss.
1: Please forgive me.
2: 6 or 7 months passed, and I'd recovered from the surprise and shock when, one morning, just as daylight was breaking, I looked toward the red light, and I saw it again.
1: Did it cry out?
2: No, it was silent.
1: It didn't wave its arm?
2: No, miss, no. It leaned against the post with both hands covering the eyes like this, as though to blot out some terrible sight.
1: That's why you asked me why I had put my hands to my eyes as I came down the path.
2: Aye, miss, you called out the words it used the first time, and you covered your eyes as it did the second time.
1: Go on, please.
2: Well, that very day, as a train came out of the tunnel, I noticed a confusion of hands and heads at one of the coach platforms, and something waved. I saw it in time to flag down the engineer. He applied his brakes, but the train drifted past here, about 100 yards. As I ran up to it, I heard terrible screams and cries. A beautiful young woman had fallen between the cars, and she was brought in here. She died on this very spot between us.
1: How horrible. But I still don't see...
2: One final word, miss, and you'll judge how my mind is troubled. It came back a week ago, and ever since it's been there.
1: At the light?
2: Aye. It covers its eyes, it waves its arm, it shouts, "For God's sake, clear the way, clear the way!" I've no rest or peace for it. It calls to me many minutes together in an agonized manner, "Below there, look out, look out!" It stands waving at me. It sounds the telegraph ticker.
1: Did it sound the ticker last night while I was here?
2: Twice.
1: I assure you it was your imagination. The ticker did not sound last night.
2: No, I've never made a mistake as to that, miss. I don't wonder that you failed to hear it, but I heard it.
1: Do you hear it now?
2: Aye.
1: What is it saying?
2: It isn't clear. It only warns. It doesn't say against what. If I only knew what it meant. What is the danger? Where is the danger? There is danger overhanging somewhere on the line. Some terrible calamity will happen.
1: Please, you mustn't let yourself go.
2: But if I telegraph danger on either side of me or on both, I can give them no reason for it. I'd get into trouble and do no good. They'd think I was mad. And this is the way it would work, miss. Message, danger, take care. Answer, what danger, where? Message, don't know, but for God's sake, take care. They'd displace me. What else could they do, miss?
1: For your sanity's sake, and for the sake of the lives that are dependent on you, you must listen to me.
2: When it first stood under the danger light, why didn't it tell me where the accident was to happen if it must happen? Why didn't it tell me how it could be averted if it could have been averted? And when on its second coming it hid its face, why didn't it tell me instead she's going to die? Let them keep her at home. If it came on those two occasions only to show me that its warnings were true and so prepare me for the third, why not warn me plainly now? And I, Lord help me, a mere signal man on this solitary station, why not go to somebody with credit to be believed and power to act? Why? Why?
1: I can help you, but you must face realistically what I have to say. Will you try?
2: I'll try, miss.
1: These accidents have shaken you deeply. You feel guilt about them, even though there was nothing you could do. You've let it prey on your mind until you imagine someone tried to warn you.
2: I saw and heard that someone.
1: Even the senses can deceive when the mind is under stress. Men dying of thirst on the desert. Imagine lakes and hear running streams.
2: Oh, miss, the bodies of the dead were real enough.
1: I'm speaking of what you imagined after the accident. If you let me, I'll prove to you, step by step, that the specter existed only in your fantasies.
2: Well, how can you prove that in the face of what I've just told you?
1: By appealing to the intelligent, reasoning portion of your mind. Listen, you were positive when you first saw me that I was the specter that you saw at the light, weren't you?
2: You used the same words.
1: Well, now listen carefully. I appeal to the intelligent, well-read, reasonable man. 3 words. Hello below there. I was more than 100 feet away at the top of the embankment, and you were here below with darkness falling. And 3 words made you positive you had seen me before. Can't you see you were trying to fit something to what you already believe.
2: But then you put your hands to your eyes.
1: Further proof. You have allowed yourself to believe some disaster is about to befall. When I covered my eyes because of a childish fear, you fitted that to what you already believed.
2: Oh, no, the telegraph took it.
1: You must hear me out. Would you at any other time, or would anyone at any time, believe that a telegraph ticker could sound in a room this small and be heard by one person and not the other?
2: But I told you.
1: Now, the most important proof. You said that when you went to the door last night, it was there by the red danger light.
2: Aye, it was.
1: Will you come to the door with me now and tell me if it is still there? Well, do you see it?
2: No. No, miss. It's not there.
1: And I'm going to prove to you that it never was there. I studied the light from the top of the hill before I came down tonight. The post is at least 7 feet high. The light is shielded with a hood. Even if a person stood directly under it or in front of it, they would be in complete shadow, in darkness. You couldn't see that person from this door, and you couldn't see that person if you walked within a few yards of her or him or it. I'm going to walk up the incline now to the light and prove it to you. I walked up the inclining tracks toward the red light at the mouth of a tunnel. The chill, dank wind had an edge like a cold knife. When I got to the light post, I stood directly under it. No portion of the red glow reached me. I was lost, completely in the dark. I saw the sickle man silhouetted in the yellow light of the doorway. Hello! Can you see me? Hello below there! Can you see me? Good. Now start walking toward me and tell me when you can see me. He stepped between the rails of the northbound track on a line with the red signal light and walked toward me. Suddenly the icy hand of my childhood dread gripped me. There was a vague vibration of the earth and air. Far behind him, coming up the grade fast, I could begin to see the glow of the locomotive's light. Look out! Look out! For God's sake, clear the way! Clear the way! He walked as though in a spell. He didn't hear me, or he wouldn't hear me. I was rooted to the gravel. I threw my left arm up to my eyes and waved my right arm frantically. Below there! Look out!

Long after it was over, they found me, still standing there, both of my hands up to my eyes, to shut out the terrible sight.

0: Suspense, in which Miss Sarah Churchill starred in Irving Reese adaptation of Charles Dickens' story, The Signalman. Wait. Wait a moment for a final and important word from Miss Churchill. 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
1: Suspense is produced, directed, and taped in Hollywood by William N. Robeson. Mr. Ben Wright supported Miss Churchill as the signalman. The orchestra was conducted by Wilbur Hatch. Sound effects by Ray Kemper and Gus Bays, with Doc Bennett at the microphone controls. And here once more is today's star of Suspense, Miss Churchill.
2: Thank you. It has been a pleasure to be a guest of Suspense, as it is always a pleasure for me to be a guest in your country. I do hope you will permit me a word to you, my host. One of the greatest privileges we English-speaking peoples enjoy is the franchise. From that distant day when the barons wrested the Magna Carta from King John at Runnymede, to the day after tomorrow, we have cherished and fought for and even died for the right to vote. So please exercise your vote on Tuesday. Vote as you think, but vote.
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0: Now, the Roma Wine Company of Fresno, California presents...
1: Suspense! Tonight, I Had an Alibi, starring Keenan Wynn.
0: Suspense is presented for your enjoyment by Roma Wines. That's R-O-M-A, Roma Wines. Those excellent California wines that can add so much pleasantness to the way you live, to your happiness in entertaining guests, to your enjoyment of everyday meals. Yes, right now a glassful would be very pleasant as Roma Wines bring you...
1: Suspense! This is the man in black, here for the Roma Wine Company of Fresno, California, who tonight from Hollywood bring you a star, Mr. Keenan Wynn, who is soon to be seen in the Metro-Goldwyn-Mayer production Between Two Women. Tonight, Mr. Wynn details for us the dramatic narrative of a gentleman who studied thoroughly the art of murder, and who, like certain others whose ventures are now and again recorded on the front pages of our newspapers, evolved his own formula for the perfect crime. And so with I Had an Alibi, and with the performance of Keenan Wynn, we again hope to keep you in suspense.
2: Miss Lamson?
3: Yes?
2: Come in, come in. Sit down. Ever take dictation for a writer before?
3: No.
2: Well, that's okay. I've never written a novel before that I finished. I hope you don't mind working in a place like this.
3: I don't mind working anywhere that I'm paid to work.
2: Oh, don't let that worry you. I came into quite a piece of change not long ago. Maybe you heard about it.
3: Yes.
2: Well, you're not exactly the talkative type, are you?
3: I didn't think you'd have much time for talking, Mr. Eichner.
2: Yeah, I checked. 11 days to make my, deadline. Ready to start?
3: Yes.
2: Title, I Had an Alibi by Joseph Eichner. Oh, by the way, this will all be in the first person.
3: Yes.
2: Chapter 1. I first met Belle Schaffner when I went to work for the Herald. She was a sob sister and a good one. I was a police reporter and, no bum in the business myself. With Belle and me, it happened almost right away. We talked the same language, thought the same way, wanted the same things. We were that kind of a team. But for a while, there were a couple of notions in the back of my mind that I hadn't even told Belle. Because sometimes a woman in love can be practical only just so far. It all came out one night in the office after I'd been there about 6 months. Hi, Sugarpuss.
4: Busy?
2: Uh-uh.
4: Can I see?
2: Yeah, why not?
4: Dimly through the gray curtain of fog, Alice saw the phantom figure. It was closer now. She tried to scream, but her throat... Is Alice still having trouble with her throat? She's been trying to scream for 2 weeks now.
2: Look, I know. There's the reason right there.
5: City desk, Eichner. Yeah. Uh-huh. Yeah. What's the address again?
2: Okay, I'll go right down. Well, what did I tell you?
4: President want to see you?
2: Some guy carved up his wife. If I have to cover one more family brawl ends fatally for this sheet...
4: Well, what's the matter? You like to write about murders, and here they pay you for it.
2: Well, not the kind of money I want, they don't. Have you any idea what they pay a guy like James M. Cain?
4: A James M. Cain girl never has any trouble screaming when she wants to. Hey, listen, Joe. You'll never write a decent book until you get down to something you know about.
2: Well, this stuff sells, doesn't it? Agatha Christie sells. Leslie Charteris sells.
4: Yeah, but that's not your racket, Joe. You've seen plenty of the real thing. Write about that. Stick to your trade.
2: Oh, yeah. Well, look what it's got me. You just can't be a writer and a newspaper reporter at the same time, Belle, that's all.
4: All right, quit.
2: On what, relief?
4: Well, darling, it isn't leap year, but I'll always support you.
2: Oh, I can't even live on my own salary. How are we going to both live on yours? Oh, listen, Belle, You know how I am about you.
4: Well, a girl always thinks she has ways of knowing.
2: Well, I've given you plenty of ways of knowing. But before we do anything like that, we've got to have money. Lots of money. We're that kind of people. And there are ways.
4: Like what?
2: Well, like marriage, for instance.
4: You're going to marry the boss's daughter, huh?
2: Well, why not? If the boss has left her $1 million, and she has a bad cough...
4: Well, I don't have $1 million, but...
2: All right, you think I'm kidding. But they exist. You read about them in the papers all the time.
4: That's right, you do.
2: Well, what's that?
4: Just a picture of a girl.
2: Mm-hmm. And what about her?
4: I'm supposed to go out and interview her tonight. It's a very, very sad story.
2: Yeah?
4: Uh-huh. She's got not $1 million, but five. And she's an orphan. And she's got something the matter with her heart. So they only give her 6 months to live. And she's just come out here to spend her last days in the glorious sunshine of California. It's a very sad story.
2: Yeah.
4: You want the assignment, Romeo? It's yours.
2: Hmm? Oh, say, loan me a couple of dollars, will you, Belle?
4: What? Poker?
2: Oh, no. Flowers.
1: Tonight for Suspense, Roma Wines are bringing you as star Mr. Keenan Wynn, whom you've heard in the prologue to I Had an Alibi, a radio play by Mindred Lord. Tonight's tale of Suspense.
0: This is Truman Bradley for Roma Wines, and we have an interesting idea for you tonight from the keen and sensible mind of America's famed expert on parties and smart entertaining, Miss Elsa Maxwell. And we quote,
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1: And now it is with pleasure that we bring back to our soundstage our star, Mr. Keenan Wynn, who, as one Joe Eichner, prepares to continue dictation on his first and only novel, I Had an Alibi, a tale well calculated to keep you in suspense.
2: You're sure you don't mind coming here, Miss Lamson?
3: No.
2: Well, we'd better go on with the dictation. I've only got 9 more days.
3: I'm ready.
2: Chapter 4. Belle Schaffner was a good sob sister, all right, even if she did have one weakness, which was me. The story she'd given me about the girl was the real McCoy. Her name was Linda Vale, and she did have $5 million and just 6 months to live. I went out to her house that night. She was living in a big place in Beverly Hills that she'd taken over from some broken-down movie star. You know, swimming pool, tennis courts, riding stables, the works. And not a soul around. I'd been worried about that. I thought maybe she might be having a last fling and working at it 24 hours a day, you know, with a lot of nosy spongers hanging on to her all the time. There was just one light on in a room upstairs and a hall light. I went up to the door and knocked and waited.
6: Yes, sir?
2: I'd like to see Miss Vale, please.
6: I I'm sorry, sir, but Miss Vale has given orders that...
2: Well, would you just give her these, please? I'll wait.
6: Very well, sir.
2: A press card will break the ice with almost anyone, and I knew the flowers would do the rest.
7: What a surprise.
2: Pretty soon I heard steps and a voice.
7: Sanders, the flowers are simply lovely, but who...
2: Miss Vale?
7: Yes?
2: Well, my name is Joseph Eichner. Yeah, she was a nice enough kid and lonely. Because, like a lot of people on a spot like that, the thing she was afraid of most was having anybody pity her. That's the mistake that nearly everybody made. But not me. I played it for a switch. I'd figured every move for days ahead.
7: Joe?
2: Yes?
7: What's the matter?
2: Oh, nothing.
7: You've been awfully subdued lately. You've always been so gay.
2: Well, Linda, I... Well, I've got to go away.
7: Go away?
2: Linda, I've been trying to keep it from you, but... Gee, you must know how I feel about you, and seeing you every day and knowing that...
7: Oh, Joe.
2: Well, it's not fair to you, Linda. And, well, I can't take it anymore.
7: Joe.
2: Yes?
7: I don't want you to go.
2: Well, I don't want to. I don't want to, Linda, but...
7: Then promise me. Promise me you won't leave me. Just for the little time that's left.
2: Oh, Linda.
7: For my sake.
2: All right, Linda. For your sake. After that, it was quick and easy. 3 days later, we went to see her doctor, the best heart specialist in California.
7: Dr. Lawson, you must be frank with us.
2: Doctor, we're in love.
8: I see.
7: And we want to be married.
2: Look, doctor, if I could make Linda happier, if I could give her all the love and tenderness, well, isn't it just possible?
8: My boy, all that medical science can do is go on the basis of experience. We can't make certain prophecies. But on the basis of experience, the prognosis for Linda remains unchanged.
7: But, doctor, once you told me that anything is possible...
8: And I say it again, my dear. Anything is possible.
7: That's enough for me, Joe.
2: Yeah, me too.
6: Do you, Joseph, take this woman to be your lawful wedded wife, to have and to hold in sickness and health, for better, for worse, for richer, for poorer, forsaking all others, until death do you part?
5: I do.
6: Do you, Linda, take this man to be your lawful wedded?
9: Hello, baby.
10: Oh, hello, Romeo.
2: Oh, now, Belle, lay off, will you?
10: I'm sorry. I'm just nervous, I guess.
2: Was anything wrong?
10: Well, that ex-husband of mine is loose again.
2: Well, what of it?
10: What of it? You remember the song and dance he led me the last time, don't you?
2: All right, so he gets rough, you just haven't committed again, that's all?
10: Yeah. Yeah, I suppose so.
2: Belle.
10: No, please. I don't feel like...
2: Well, what's the matter?
10: Well, what do you think?
2: Oh, now, Belle, you know I come around here as often as I can.
10: Oh, sure. Sometimes as often as twice a week.
2: Well, I see you other places. Anyway, I can't help it. Then when I do come, well, gee, you might at least...
10: All right. Skip it. How's the riding coming along?
2: Oh, I don't know. Just can't seem to get started.
10: So you're not even getting that done?
2: Well, how can I get down to work when all I'm thinking about is...
10: Joe, how long is this going to go on?
2: Well, how do I know? It's bound to happen soon.
10: That's what you said a year ago. A year ago.
2: But, Belle, it's all set. She made out the will in my name and everything. All we have to do is wait. Just wait for the... Part of hers to quit, that's all.
10: Well, I'm tired of waiting. Now, what do you think of that?
2: Well, what else can we do?
10: If you mean what else can I do, there are a few guys around loose with $5 million too, you know.
2: Oh, now, Belle.
10: Oh, you... For all we know, she's liable to live to be 100.
2: Now, that's impossible. A doctor said...
10: Yes, and doctors have been wrong.
2: Well, what do you want me to do about it?
10: Well, you think you're a mystery writer.
2: What do you mean by that?
10: I mean... If you're supposed to be able to think up mysteries, start thinking one up.
2: Oh.
10: And don't think about it too long, either.
2: Say, Belle...
10: I mean it, Joe.
2: Okay.
10: Because I'm not going to wait like this forever.
2: Okay. Well, that was when I first began to think about it. Then all of a sudden, I began writing again. Linda was a little surprised, but I kept right at it, and every so often I'd show her what I'd done. It was pretty terrible, but It didn't matter because nobody but her was ever going to see it anyway. After about 2 weeks of this, I was ready. That night I came out of the study and went into the drawing room.
7: Hello there, darling. Working hard?
2: Yeah. Say, Linda, you want to do me a favor?
7: Well, of course I do.
2: Well, you know the place in my story where Lillian pretends to commit suicide and leaves the note?
7: Uh-huh.
2: Look, I suddenly thought, why not have the note reproduced right in the book as though we're in our own handwriting? You know, Exhibit A, you know, along with a map of the grounds and so on.
7: Well, that would be good.
2: Yeah. Only, of course, it's got to be in a woman's handwriting. Do you want to write it for me?
7: You mean my handwriting's going to come out in a book? Oh, how exciting.
2: Well, it sure is if I can get a publisher, and I think I've got a nibble. Here, you can write it on your own stationery.
7: All
2: right. I'll cut that letterhead off the top later.
7: All right. What does it say?
2: Darling.
7: Darling?
2: You know I can't go on like this.
7: Huh?
2: It's got to end sometime.
7: It's got to end some time.
2: It will be easier for both of us if I end it now.
7: If I end it now.
2: Please try to forgive me and sign it L.
7: L? Wouldn't you sign...
2: Oh, no, you see, all Lillian's letters to Dick are signed L, remember?
7: Oh, yes, yeah. I remember now. There.
2: Well, thanks, darling.
7: Is it all right?
2: Oh, sure. It's perfect.

0: Hello, Belle?
1: Yeah.
0: Now listen, baby, it's all set.
1: Did you get the note?
0: Oh, sure. She wrote it tonight. Now, how soon can you leave for Palm Springs?
1: Anytime.
0: Tomorrow morning?
1: All right.
0: Now listen, when you check in down there, make plenty of fuss about it.
1: I will.
0: I'll leave here at exactly 9:30 tomorrow night. I'll stop at a couple of places, so you leave Palm Springs about 15 minutes later, 9:45.
1: Okay.
0: Better check your watch at Western Union. I'll do the same.
1: Okay.
0: Hey, be sure to bring plenty of stuff. Everything you can lay your hands on.
1: Oh, don't worry. I will.
0: You remember the place, don't you? Remember? You know, the second turn after you leave Riverside.
1: Well, how far is it about?
0: Well, it's exactly halfway between the springs and here. Say, 60 miles.
1: I'll be there.
0: Okay, baby, tomorrow night.
2: What time is it, Linda?
3: Oh, it's just about 9:30.
2: Well, I guess I'd better be going. Gee, darling, I hate to have to leave you this way on such short notice.
3: Oh, it's all right, dear. I'll be going to sleep in a few minutes anyway.
2: You know, I don't know why this guy has to see me in such a rush, in Palm Springs of all places. But if he wants to publish my book...
3: Well, of course, you have to go.
2: Well, I'll be back tomorrow afternoon, maybe even earlier. You won't worry, will you?
3: No, I won't.
2: Doors onto the terrace locked? Yep. Yeah, they're all right. You know, I know how nervous you are sometimes when I'm away for the evening.
3: I think you're the one that's nervous.
2: Yeah. Yeah, maybe I am at that. Well, good night, darling.
3: Good night, Joe.
2: Oh, Saunders.
4: Yes, sir? Come in, sir.
2: Look, Saunders, I've got to drive down to Palm Springs tonight. Excuse me just a second. Linda?
3: Yes?
2: Linda, you'd better put the snap lock on your door from the inside, just in case. I've got the key.
3: Oh, all right. There you are.
2: Okay, darling. Good night.
3: Good night.
2: Miss Saunders, let me see. Oh, yes. I wonder if you'd mind checking the doors from Mrs. Eichner's room onto the terrace to see if they're locked from the outside.
4: Sure.
2: A little later when she's asleep so as not to disturb her. You know, she gets nervous sometimes when I'm not here.
4: Yes, sir.
2: Saunders, you won't forget, will you?
4: Oh, no, sir. I shan't forget, sir.

0: 5 gallons?
1: Yes, sir.
0: Say, that ought to get me to Palm Springs.
1: Oh, should easy.
0: By the way, have you got a roadmap for Palm Springs?
1: I think I got one inside here.
0: Oh, thanks. Say, I don't suppose you'd cash a small check, would you? I missed the bank today.
1: Well, the boss might, but he ain't here.
0: Well, I got identification, plenty of it. See, Joseph Eichner, license, social security card.
1: Mm.
0: Joseph Eichner.
1: Yes, yes, I see, son, I see. But unless the boss was here, I wouldn't cash a check for Henry Morgenthau.

0: Belle?
1: Joe.
2: Hello, baby. Well, what's the matter? You're shaking all over.
1: Oh, I don't know. Everything, I guess.
2: Hmm?
1: And I thought I saw that ex-husband of mine down in Palm Springs today.
2: What? Now, what would he be doing down there?
1: I don't... Oh, I must be seeing
2: things.
1: Oh,
2: I'm sure you are.
1: Oh, Joe. Joe, I'm scared just the same. Are you sure nobody's going to get nosy about this?
2: Let him. It's a setup. The room's locked from the inside. The butler knows it. Nobody could have done what's going to happen in that room tonight except Linda or me. I couldn't have done it because I couldn't be there in Palm Springs with you at the same time, right?
1: Oh, yeah, I guess so.
2: I've already left a trail to Palm Springs a mile wide. Did you get away all right?
1: Yeah, out the back of the hotel. Nobody saw me.
2: Everything else go okay?
1: Oh, yeah. I got the maid in this afternoon and raised a fuss. Then I gave her $5 and made her polish everything till she was blue in the face. She'll never forget it.
2: Swell. You got the stuff?
1: Yeah, my big suitcase in the trunk rack. All packed in cotton.
2: Okay, let's take a look at it.
1: Here you are. Look at this.
2: Mm-hmm.
1: Glasses, mm-hmm. Water pitcher, ashtrays, and look at this. I even got doorknobs. I unscrewed them with a nail file.
2: Hey, what do you know?
1: Here's the one to the bathroom. And this little one's from the medicine cabinet.
2: Uh-huh.
1: And this one's the inside of the front door.
2: Okay, I'll just put my fingerprints on them, and you pack them back in cotton. Mm-hmm. Say, you're sure you can get this stuff back into your room all right?
1: Oh, sure.
2: Well, better hurry, then.
1: Yeah, I know.
2: There. With my fingerprints on that doorknob, just let anybody try to prove I wasn't with you in Palm Springs tonight.
1: Oh, I told you that when you got down to something real, you'd hit the jackpot. Remember?
2: Yeah, and you know what this pot is worth, don't you? $5 million. There were no hitches. I got back to town a little before 2. I drove the car into a little side road about a half mile up the canyon and walked back. I didn't meet anybody, and the places I passed were all dark. So was mine. I slipped through a hole of the hedge and crossed the lawn and went up onto the terrace. I checked to see if I had the suicide note in my pocket, and then I pulled on a pair of gloves and opened the terrace door with my key and went inside. The gun was in my overcoat pocket. It was hers. I had the flashlight in my hand. I went over to the bedside and I flashed it on just for a second. She was lying on her side, turned away from me. I put the gun against her temple and pulled the trigger. She didn't make a sound. I reached over to put the gun in her hand, and then it hit me. Her hand was stiff and cold as ice. I flashed the light in her face. It was blue. While I was away, she'd had her heart attack at last. For the last 3 or 4 hours, she'd been dead. Well, for about 10 seconds, I didn't know what to do. Then I realized I had to get out of there. Saunders might have heard the shot. Before, it wouldn't have mattered one way or the other because the coroner would have established the time of death anyway. But now it made all the difference in the world. I went out the terrace door and I locked it behind me. I crossed the grounds and I started walking up the canyon, walking, thinking. I don't know how long I walked, but what I was thinking was enough to drive me crazy. I'd planned the perfect suicide. I'd planned it so nobody could have fired that shot but Linda or me, and I had a perfect alibi. But now it had to be me that shot her, because any fool of a doctor could tell she'd been dead when that shot was fired. And then it came to me. What was the difference? Let the Palm Springs alibi go. Let them think the shooting was an accident. Let them think anything they wanted to. I had the money. And what can you do to a man for shooting a dead body? It was almost daylight when I got back to the room. The house was still dark, so Saunders hadn't heard anything. First, I burned that suicide note. Then I turned on the lights and unlocked the door. Then I fired another shot into the wall for Saunders again, just in case he was awake. Then I went over to the interhouse phone.
3: Hello?
2: Saunders.
3: Oh, yes, sir.
2: Saunders, there's been an accident. You better call the police. Well, have you seen everything you want to, Lieutenant?
3: Yep. Well, you're living kind of different than you used to when you were a police reporter downtown, huh, Joe?
2: Yeah. I suppose you want to ask me some questions.
0: Oh, couple. I hear you were going to Palm Springs last night.
2: Yeah, I was. I changed my mind.
0: Who were you going to see down there? Anybody in particular?
2: Oh, just a friend.
0: It wouldn't have been your old friend, Bell Schaffner, would it?
2: Oh, whatever, I didn't go.
0: You'd have had time to go, though.
2: Oh, all right, but I didn't. Anyway, what's all that got to do
0: with it? Oh, nothing, just routine. So you came back here?
2: Yeah, that's right.
0: Then what happened?
2: Well, I came in the house and I went up to our bedroom. And I thought I heard a noise. I thought I saw a man moving around. Well, I was pretty jumpy and I fired.
0: How many shots?
2: Two.
0: And one of them hit your wife?
2: One of them hit what was my wife.
0: All an accident, huh?
2: Yeah, that's right.
0: You come into quite a lot of money with her out of the way, don't you, Joe?
2: Yeah, sure. What of it?
0: Nothing. Only it's too bad you're not going to be able to spend it.
2: Oh, nuts. What do you think you're going to do, charge me with a murder for firing a shot into a corpse?
0: No, but it could be a pretty spectacular little alibi for just on the spur of the moment, couldn't it?
2: Alibi for what?
0: For Bell Schaffner.
2: What?
0: Her throat was cut in Palm Springs last night, and your fingerprints are all over the place.
2: It was her ex-husband who killed her, of course. But what's the difference now? Bella was right about one thing, though. You can't write a decent story unless it's something real. I know. The end. Well, Miss Lamson, we made it. Just.
3: Yes.
2: Do you believe it?
3: Yes.
2: Gee, that's funny. Nobody else did. The judge, the jury, not even my own lawyer.
3: Maybe they believed what I believe. But you ought to die for it anyway.
2: Yeah, check. I got a date for that right now. Right, Warden?
4: You ready, Eichner?
2: Yeah, let's go.

0: And so closes I Had an Alibi, starring Keenan Wynn, tonight's tale of suspense. Suspense is produced, edited, and directed by William Spear.
1: The other day, Elsa Maxwell told us about a friend who had lived many years in wine-loving countries around the world.
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21: 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That's R-O-M-A, Roma Wines. Those excellent California wines that can add so much pleasantness to the way you live, to your happiness in entertaining guests, to your enjoyment of everyday meals. Yes, right now a glassful would be very pleasant as Roma Wines bring you Elliot Reed in a remarkable tale of suspense.
0: Nurse?
2: Yes. There's someone to see you.
0: Yeah?
2: This is Superintendent Andrews of the State Institution.
0: Oh. What do you got there?
22: I've set up a dictaphone out in the hall. Careful of the wire, nurse, when you close the door, please.
2: The doctor said...
22: Yes. I'll make it as brief as possible. You may go now, nurse.
2: Very well.
22: Do you mind if I hook up this microphone at the head of the bed?
0: Suit yourself, fella.
22: Well, it was a choice between a dictaphone and a stenographer, and I figured that in your condition...
0: I don't feel too bad. Well, go on, ask your questions.
22: Now, I understand you were driving the bus. Tell me what happened.
0: You mean I can tell it in my own way?
22: That's right.
0: Great. I had an uncle once, you know, that was a writer. He wouldn't have gone near this kind of a story, though, with a 10-foot pen. No, he went in for happy endings.

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2: Why, sure, it can't fail. And lady, when they have snow up in these godforsaken mountains. Well, this morning on the bus coming up, a man was telling me.
3: Well, here we go, folks.
4: The windbag was sitting right across the aisle from the girl, second row from the front. Halfway back in the bus sat the third passenger, all huddled up in his overcoat. He didn't open his trap. Well, that was the picture as we swung out onto the highway for the return trip. This guy in back of me seemed to be itchy to start a conversation with somebody as soon as we got rolling.
2: Well, might as well get acquainted, miss. 50 miles before we get down to civilization, you know. John Willard is the name. I said,
5: I beg your pardon. Were you speaking to me?
2: Well, yes.
5: I'm afraid I was...
2: Yeah, sure. These visits to the asylum, they're always depressing, aren't they?
5: Well, this is my first time.
2: Oh? Some friend?
5: My husband.
2: Husband? Oh, well, now, that's too bad. I hope he... Hey, what's that?
5: Some kind of a siren.
3: Yeah, that's the asylum alarm, all right.
5: But, driver, what...
3: One of the inmates must be playing hide-and-seek with the keepers. Happens every once in a while.
2: Gosh, what if it's my brother?
3: Oh? He the busting out kind?
2: Well, it kind of upsets him to see one of the family, but then if we don't come to see him, it upsets him even more.
3: I see what you mean.
5: Do they always catch them?
3: Well, they tell me the place has never lost a customer yet.
5: Oh, you know, a moment ago, I was praying that it wasn't Jim, but now I don't know. Even if they had to... Well, I mean, it would be better than seeing him as he was today. Anything would be better
2: than... Listen. Hey, that's a police siren. Sounds like they're almost on top of us. Yes, there they are.
5: Look out, they're going to pass us.
3: Pass nothing, they're flagging me down. All right, just keep your seats, everybody.
2: They're guards.
5: With rifles.
6: Shh. Hey, we're looking for somebody.
3: Yeah, we heard the asylum alarm. Is someone...
6: Seen anyone along the road?
3: Not even a jackrabbit.
5: Officer, who escaped?
6: Greg, Albert Gregg.
5: Oh.
2: What a relief.
6: Hey, Holly, take yourself a walk down the aisle and keep your rifle ready when you look behind those back seats.
7: Are you kidding?
3: When was this coming out party?
6: I don't know. Maybe as much as a couple of hours ago.
7: Does this Gregg have a gun?
6: Can't guarantee he hasn't. But it was a file that sprung him. A tiny steel file. He must have been working away at the bar since the day he was committed, a month ago.
5: His stay was short.
8: Nobody back here.
6: Okay, now, check the gents for identification. You know how it is, driver. You can't take chances.
3: Oh, of course not. Here's mine.
6: Huh? Oh, okay, driver.
8: Your name, Frank Keniston?
7: You can read, can't you?
6: Friendly cuss, ain't you?
3: You know, that's the first peep that passenger has let out. I was beginning to think he was a deaf mute.
6: Yeah? Well, here, driver, you can have this stuff back.
3: Oh, thanks.
8: John Willard?
2: Yes, sir.
8: Okey-doke. Come on, Denton, let's scram. We got to find Gregg before he finds anybody.
6: Yeah. Hey, driver, you can turn around now and go back.
5: Go back?
3: Go back? Why?
2: Oh, no, no.
6: This Gregg is a killer. What I mean is, when the mood strikes him, he strikes.
3: Well, what's that got to do with us turning back?
6: Didn't I tell you this man kills even without reason? Now he's got plenty of reason. He's got to get out of these mountains, but quick. If he's down the road, there are lots of ways he could stop a bus. I say turn back.
2: But that prisoner's liable to break any minute now. We could be snowbound up here for days. And if I have to spend one night in that asylum, so help me, they'd have to keep me there. Oh, listen, driver, listen
3: just
2: to me, please.
3: Just a second, Mr. Willard. You're just one passenger. There are three. Now, let's take a vote. What about you, miss?
5: I whatever you say.
3: Mr. Keniston?
7: I say keep going.
3: That settles it.
8: Hurry up, Denton.
5: Wait a minute. What does this killer Gregg look like?
6: Description says slight build, weight about 140.
8: Dark hair, brown eyes, 27 years old. Denton, get the lead out of your britches.
6: Yeah, but you know, I still...
8: We warned him, didn't we? Now, if they meet up with him, it's their funeral.
3: Yeah. Well, we can take care of ourselves, fellas.

0: Well, after the guards left, I really set that bus to rolling. Out of the mirror up above the driver's seat, I could see that the girl was plenty scared. But she had nerve, I'll say that for her. When we slid around some of those snowbank curves, her lips would be drawn so tight the lipstick had a white border. But she didn't say boo. Willard, the windbag across the aisle from her, gave up trying to draw her into a conversation. And as for the third passenger, that English guy, Keniston, sitting halfway towards the back there, he kept acting like a clam afraid of losing its oyster. Might as well have had lockjaw, if you get what I mean. Well, we hadn't gone more than another mile or two before the wind started to rise and kept it up until you'd have thought all the devils in hell were trying to break loose. It got black as the inside of a tomb until the snow started to fall. But with that wind whipping it around, it didn't exactly fall. Mister, that's what I call a blizzard.
1: This is getting on my nerves. What have we got here anyway, a collection of zombies? Somebody say something!
2: I was just going to say...
1: You were going to say that the weather is rotten.
0: Yeah, and she can say that again.
2: But that isn't what I was going to say.
1: No? What then, lady?
2: It occurred to me why the guards asked for identification.
1: Huh?
2: The description of Killer Greg. Slight build, 140 pounds, dark hair, brown eyes, 27 years old.
1: So what?
2: It's a remarkable thing. That description would fit you, Mr. Willard.
1: Huh? Oh?
2: And Mr. Keniston, too.
3: What's that? Me?
2: That's a peculiar thing, isn't it, driver?
0: Yeah. Come to think of it, both of them could fit that description. And I've also heard that he's got a very soft face, almost like a woman.
4: What do you think, Mr. Keniston?
3: I don't happen to feel like talking.
1: Yeah? Well, personally, I think the more I think of what she said, the more remarkable it becomes.
0: Yeah, she's got something there.
4: Only remarkable isn't the word.
2: What do you mean, Mr. Willard?
1: This man, Greg, may be insane, but he's not dumb. Now put yourself in his place. He knows he hasn't got a ghost of a chance making a getaway in the asylum clothing, see? So he borrows the wardrobe and identification of some stranger. Do you follow me?
0: We're way ahead of you, Willard.
2: It wouldn't be difficult for a killer.
0: I should say not. But that still isn't the end of his problem, see? He's fighting against time.
1: Yes. He's got to get out of these godforsaken mountains down to civilization before they can throw a noose around the whole area. And he knows if he's brought back alive, he'll be wearing a straitjacket until he's old as Methuselah.
0: You've got quite an imagination, Willard.
1: Yeah? Well, thanks. Now, the odds that Greg will be able to get himself transportation are mighty slim, except for this bus line. So let's suppose...
3: You've got a great imagination, all right. You got it all figured out. Bit too pat, if you ask me. Remember, please, sir, you're the one who was so dead set against turning back.
1: Really, Keniston? Well, I'll leave it to the lady here and the driver. Do I act like a lunatic? Huh? Well?
0: Search me.
2: There were times, long periods of time, when Jim didn't either. My husband, I mean. That was the terrible part of it. He'd be just like the old days, and we'd be so happy together, and then all of a sudden, just without warning, he...
0: Oh, I heard of lots of cases like that. Well, they tell me that sometimes it takes half a dozen of those special doctors, those...
4: Psychiatrists?
0: Yeah, psychiatrists. Yeah, well, sometimes they got to put a person under a microscope and study him for a long time before they can be sure, one way or the other. And many's the time they make mistakes. Well, I heard it one time when...
1: Shut up! Nobody's going to talk like that about me. It's Keniston that's been acting crazy. And I'll bet it wouldn't take a half a dozen psychiatrists to...
2: What's that?
1: Huh?
5: An avalanche!
0: An avalanche!

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1: Between the acts of Suspense, this is Truman Bradley for Roma Wines. Nowadays, renewing old friendships, interrupted by the war, is a popular American pastime. 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
0: And now, Roma Wines bring back to our Hollywood soundstage Elliot Reed, starring with Wally Mayer as Mr. Willard, Kathy Lewis as the girl, and Raymond Lawrence as Mr. Keniston in Return Trip, a tale well calculated to keep you in suspense.
2: Well, Superintendent, what do you think of the yarn so far?
3: Let's hear the rest of it.
2: Okay. If you'll help me get a swig of that water.
3: Sure.
2: The way they got me rigged up here. Oh, thanks. Let's see now, where was I? Oh, yeah. Acts 2, 3, and 4 coming up. Well, after the avalanche struck, I just sat there gripping the steering wheel, sort of stunned. There wasn't a sound except for the wind, and that was muffled by the snow barrier that packed us in. Even on the far side, the bus was buried up to the middle of the windows. Well, all this was only a matter of seconds, I suppose. And then suddenly the quiet was broken by the most gosh-awful racket. It was as if somebody had up and given the signal for my passengers to go completely nuts.
4: Get me out of here! Get me out of here!
5: Look out! We don't get an axe!
4: The axe! Take it away from him!
6: Let go of it, Willard! Let go of that axe!
5: No!
6: Or I'll...
5: No!
4: No!
5: Oh.
2: That did it.
4: He's the one. He's the one.
5: Lucky I saw him grab that fire axe. It's what the district attorney likes to call a lethal weapon.
2: And then some. Step back. He's coming too.
5: Tie him up.
2: You'll find a rope in the dashboard compartment. Get it for me.
7: Driver, I'll report you for this.
2: You will, huh?
7: I was going to smash your window so we could get out of here.
2: Oh, yeah?
7: Sure. What did you think I... Oh. Oh, so that's it, huh?
5: Here's the rope, driver.
7: Now, look here. Wait a minute. You can't do this. You can't tie me up, you fools. I'm not Killer Greg.
4: Maybe he isn't.
2: Maybe. But like that guard said, we can't take chances. If you're innocent, mister, you can prove it to the authorities.
7: If we ever live that long, have you forgotten we're trapped here by an avalanche and a blizzard that could go on and on and on?
2: Just the same.
4: This is ridiculous.
2: Hey, miss, are you feeling all right?
4: No, I'm not crazy, driver. But I guess I was a little. Actually, there's no proof that Killer Greg is on this bus.
2: Well, if you put it that way...
4: It's all my fault, and I'm sorry. My only excuse is that I was just so upset by seeing Jim, my husband.
5: Well, I still say...
4: No. Now we've got to start acting like rational human beings. Let poor Mr. Willard up from the floor.
7: Thanks, lady.
2: Well, all right. But I'm warning you, Willard, no funny stuff.
7: Oh, snap out of it, driver, will you? We've got to get out of this mess. Hand me that axe.
2: Do I look that dumb?
7: Oh, all right, then use it yourself. Smash a window so we can crawl out.
2: Willard, even you don't look that dumb. What makes you think the windows won't open?
7: Huh?
4: Then open one.
2: What for? To let in the blizzard?
7: But we've got to get out of here, driver.
2: Not me. It would take a bear to make even a city block in that windswept hell.
4: But we can't stay here.
2: Why not? We're not freezing yet.
5: The driver's right. Our best chance is to sit pat until the storm lets up.
8: Yeah, but what if it doesn't, huh? What if it lasts longer than we do? What then, huh? What then? What
2: Shut
8: then?
2: Shut up! Blowing your top won't do any good, Willard. Nobody's ever confused me with Pollyanna. But things could be worse. This is as good an igloo as any, and if and when the weather clears, well, we can send out a party for help.
5: Or maybe a road-clearing crew will come to our rescue.
4: Yes. Yes, I suppose that's the sane thing to do. Wait here.
5: Well, how about you, Willard? You also decided to do the sane thing?
8: I don't like that crack. You one more like it?
2: Look, we're not starting that again. Now, it's going to be a long night, and we might just as well make ourselves comfortable and try to get some sleep.
7: Sleep.
2: Cut it out. Now, miss, you take the back seat. It's the only one that runs the full width of the bus. You can use your lap robe for a quilt.
4: All right, driver. I want to apologize again to everyone for the way I behaved. I... casting suspicion.
2: Forget it. Need any help?
4: No, thanks. I just don't know what came over me starting that idiotic talk. Please believe that I did... Why?
2: What's the matter?
8: Why are you staring at the floor?
5: Well, say something.
4: Look. Look.
5: File. A tiny steel file.
2: The one that...
4: After the avalanche hit, there was a mad scramble. One of you lost it then. One of you is Greg. Killer Greg! Let me out of here! Oh, let me out of here!
2: We just let her wear herself out, kicking and banging on the door. Nobody said a word. Willard and Keniston just stared at me and at each other. By and by, the girl stopped her fussing, and then she stood and stared at the three of us in rotation. It would have made your flesh crawl. Outside, the blizzard was getting worse, if possible. Finally, I reached into the watch pocket of my pants and brought out the old timepiece.
8: What time is it, driver?
2: I broke the crystal. It still says a quarter of four.
4: It's 5:30. Only an hour and a half since we started out. An hour and a half.
5: 5:30 in the afternoon. At the very best, we're stuck until morning.
8: 14. 16 hours.
4: Might as well be forever.
2: Look, miss, we just gotta make the best of it. I still think you ought to go back to the rear seat.
4: And sleep?
2: If you can.
5: Willard, the driver and myself will be keeping a rather close eye on each other. In the light of recent developments, you'll be all right. Here, driver, give me that axe.
2: Huh?
5: Let her have it for her protection.
8: Sure. Sure, let her have it.
4: Yes. Yes, give it to me.
2: Okay. You holding on to the file, too?
5: Of course she is. The file could also be a lethal weapon.
2: Well, she took the axe and the file back to the rear seat with her, and we all sat down to wait. Those were the longest seconds of the longest minutes of the longest hours that ever... Well, somehow it got to be 9 o'clock, 10, 11. Finally, it was midnight. Ever fought against sleep? With the cold numbing you and the wind lulling you? Sometimes even the fear of sudden death can't win against those odds. Time and again, the girl's eyes would close just for a second, and then they stayed closed longer, and her head nodded and her body slumped over against the corner of the seat. I got up and started down the aisle.
7: Where are you going?
2: Shh, Keniston. Can't you see she's asleep?
7: Where are you going?
2: Her lap robe slipped to the floor. I was going to pick it up and cover her so she wouldn't freeze. Any objections?
7: I'll do it. Oh, no, you won't. Go ahead, driver.
2: You see, Keniston? Willard thinks I should do it. That makes it 2-1.
7: There. Help me. Help me with this wild cat. Get that file away from her before she jabs my eyes out.
2: She was like a devil on a pinwheel.
9: And I was lucky to tear loose before she did any more than nick me about the face. Afterwards, when Willard told her what I was up to, she apologized. But I didn't go near her again all the rest of that night. Well, about 5 o'clock, the blizzard stopped. And at 7, the sun managed to break through. Then we held a council of war.
10: We can't send out for help.
11: Why not?
10: Don't you see, Mr. Willard? If we split up the men, whichever of you is Greg would have too good an opportunity. Whether he goes or stays.
11: You could go alone.
10: I'd never make it.
12: We could all go together. How about that, driver?
9: Well, no, I'd rather stick with a bus, Keniston. But before we decide anything, let's get out and look around. We got a window open on the far side of the bus and crawled through, the girl first. She was still clutching the axe and the file.
13: Here! Come here and look!
11: What?
13: Another few yards and we'd have escaped the avalanche entirely. We can shovel our way out. I'm sure we can.
9: There were two shovels in the tool compartment at the tail guard of the bus. That only let two men shovel at a time, with the third man getting a breather meanwhile. It took a lot of shoveling.
11: What's the matter, driver? Hurt your hand?
9: Oh, nothing much. Ooh, this feels good to take off those stiff leather gloves.
11: Nasty blisters you got on that right hand. I'm thumbing fingers.
9: Say, Keniston, are you shoveling or talking? We'll never get out of here at this rate.
11: It's your turn anyway. I'm tired.
9: Not as tired as Willard looks. I'll relieve him.
8: No. No, that's all right. I can keep going yet for a while.
9: Okay, then. Keniston?
11: Yeah.
10: Let me take a turn. I know I won't be much help, but I can at least try.
8: No. You're mountain guard. Though I'm sure you could do as well as Keniston. Keniston! Where's Keniston?
10: Why, he's right. Stop him!
9: Keniston was making a mad dash through the snow. Willard dropped his shovel and tore after him. I yelled for Willard to let him go, but I don't think he even heard me. For a while, it looked like Keniston was going to make it. But then he floundered and fell in a snowdrift, and before he could get underway again, Willard nailed him.
8: No, you're right. Well, he'll stay put for a while.
9: What'd you do, knock him out?
8: Well, what else was there to do?
10: Is he? Oh.
8: I know all the time it was Keniston.
10: You think his running away proves it?
8: It's the same as if he confessed. He knew it was his last and only chance.
10: What are we going to do with him now?
8: Tie him up. Then we're getting him and the bus out of here. Say, I wonder if there's a reward.
9: In no time at all, we had the bus clear and headed for civilization. Those snow-covered mountain roads weren't exactly my idea of a speedway, but I gave my motor the gun. Willard and the girl didn't take their eyes off Keniston. I kept watching him, too, out of the mirror over the driver's seat. He looks like he's coming, too.
11: Don't worry, driver. Those knots I made in the rope won't give. Besides, I'm keeping the axe handy just in case.
10: He's opening his eyes.
9: Watch him now. Watch him.
11: Yes, watch me. And listen to me, too.
9: Shut up, Keniston. I'll stop this bus and put you out for good.
11: Not before I've had my say. Willard and you, too, lady. Why do you think I tried to make a break for it?
10: Because you
11: were... You're Killer Greg. You fools. You blind, stupid fools. Was it my watch that had his crystal smashed at 3:45 yesterday afternoon?
9: So it was mine. So what?
11: At 3:45 yesterday afternoon, Killer Greg waylaid the real driver of this bus and took his place.
9: What?
11: That's how the crystal came to be broken.
9: Shut up, Keniston. You can't talk your way out of this.
10: It could be a coincidence.
11: Sure. That's what I thought, too. Coincidence. Until I noticed the blisters on the thumb and first two fingers of the right hand. A file would make blisters like that. A file held in the right hand of Killer Greg.
10: Look at him. Look at him. It's true.
9: Greg. Greg! Don't come a step closer, any of you. If you make the slightest move and I'll crash the whole lot of us.
11: Don't do it, Greg. Stop the bus. We won't do anything.
9: It was a perfect plan. It had to work. If only that avalanche hadn't come along. But I'll still make it. I'll make it even if I have to...
11: Look out! Then turn!

0: It rolled over and over and over and over. The bus and the glass all smashed. Everybody was all mangled and...
1: All right, all right. Go to sleep now.
0: Sleep? Who can go to sleep? Who can go to sleep? Anyway, I outlived those three. Killer Greg. Ha ha ha ha ha!

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0: Elliot Reed appeared through the courtesy of Paramount Pictures, producers of To Each His Own. Next Thursday, same time, Roma Wines will bring you Mr. Leon Ames as star of Suspense, radio's outstanding theater of thrills.
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2: And now, a matter of execution. A tale well calculated to keep you in suspense.

0: Burton.
1: I swear, Warden, I thought you'd never get here.
0: Burton. Burton, your lawyer just phoned from the governor's mansion.
1: All right, he phoned. What did he say?
0: I'm sorry, Burton.
1: So I've lost. Really lost. 3 hours, I'm going to die. I'm going to die for a crime I never committed.
0: Burton, please.
1: I'm afraid, Warden. Warden, I'm so afraid. I've been living this nightmare for a year. The accusation, the arrest, the trial, the conviction. I couldn't believe any of it was happening. I kept telling myself that sooner or later they'd find out the truth.
0: Burton, believe me.
1: First I was confused, then I was horrified. Then I think I was numb. Then I was hopeful. I told myself that such a mistake couldn't happen. You understand, I had to tell myself that. So I was hopeful. Now, Warden, I'm just plain scared. Warden, I'm scared.

0: Evening, Mr. Clay.
1: Evening, Bobby. What can I do for you?
0: Quart of ice cream, Mr. Clay. Next.
1: I know. Vanilla for your mother, chocolate for your father, and...
0: strawberry for me.
1: Right. See, I remember. And charge it to your mother's account?
0: Yes, sir.
1: It's warm this evening. You mind opening the front door, Bobby? A little fresh air be nice right now.
0: Sure, Mr. Clay.
2: It smells nice, Mr. Clay.
1: It does at that. Sprinkler just came through this street and wet it down. Yeah, now just let me enter the charge, Bobby. Yeah, there. And here's your quart of mixed. No, stay where you are, Bobby. I'll bring it to you. Just as soon feel the fresh air on my face. Here you are.
0: Thanks, Mr. Clay.
1: You're welcome.
0: Street looks pretty, doesn't it?
1: Mm.
0: All wet and shiny.
2: Mr. Clay, look at that car. It's sledding all over the street.
1: It's out of control.
2: It's heading right for the lamppost. Mr. Clay, look. The man lying there in the street.
1: The driver. He was thrown right out of the car. Come on.
2: Look, Mr. Clay. He's so still. Is he dead?
1: I don't know. If he isn't, it's a miracle. Well, now you wait here, Bobby. I'll phone in a report. Get help and an ambulance.
2: But Mr. Clay, what'll I do? There's no one else here. I don't know what... Mister? Can you hear me? Please, mister, open your eyes. You did. You opened them.
3: What? What happened?
2: You skidded. Hit the lamppost.
3: Oh. Kid, I'm hurt. I'm hurt bad.
2: Yes, sir, but help's coming. Mr. Clay wants to phone for the ambulance.
3: Listen. Are we all alone?
2: Yes, sir.
3: Oh, I'm a weak kid. Oh, I'm awful weak. I'm afraid I can't make it. I'm gonna die.
2: No, mister, no.
3: Hey, kid, come here. Closer. I gotta tell somebody before it's too late. Oh, I mustn't black out before. Come here closer.
2: Yes, sir.
3: Listen, you tell the police. I confess. Listen, there's a man named Burton. He's gonna hang tonight. He's innocent. Remember this, kid? Burton's innocent. I killed that pawnbroker. Tell him. Oh, there's a gun I used. It's hidden. It's hidden under the back seat of my car.
1: Ambulance will be here any minute.
2: Mr. Clay, listen. A terrible thing is happening. Terrible. And there isn't much time.
1: Huh?
2: An innocent man is going to die. An innocent man, Mr. Clay. He didn't do anything.
1: I'm afraid you're right, Bobby. Poor man couldn't know the street was wet.
2: No, sir, that isn't what I meant. Another man. An innocent man.
1: Now, Bobby, this man was alone and the car in the street was absolutely empty. Now, you're confused, son.
2: Mr. Clay, let me tell you what happened.
1: You don't have to tell me, Bobby. I saw the whole thing with my own eyes. Please, now, I'm too upset to... There's the police car. Bobby, I really think you should go home. This is no place for...
2: But, Mr. Clay, this is important. You've got to listen.
1: Way, officer, over here. I saw the whole thing. You skidded. Yeah, dear. Terrible thing, officer. Terrible.
4: Yeah, I see what you mean. Anyone else hurt?
1: Nobody. Nobody else involved. Driving alone. You hit the wet street, you see. You skidded and crashed right into that...
2: Officer, I gotta tell you something. A man's gonna die for nothing.
4: All right, take it easy, son. We'll do all we can for him. All right, everybody. Everybody stand way back, please. Make plenty of room. You too, Sonny.
2: But I gotta tell you something. You gotta listen.
4: Not now, Sonny. Step way back, kid. In fact, go home. All right, clear the way, let that ambulance through. You, kid, I said go home. Right here, Doc. Right here. Thrown right out of the car when he hit the lamppost. All right, Mr. Clay, you want to give me the details?
1: Of course. All took just a couple of seconds. I was standing right there in the doorway of my store.
4: Mm-hmm.
1: And all of a sudden, this car turns in from Maple Street, going a little fast, maybe.
2: Please, Mr. Clay, let me tell the officer what I know.
4: Now, how fast would you say, Mr. Clay?
1: Oh, 40, 45, maybe. The minute I saw him start into the skid, I said to myself...
0: Honest, if the man doesn't wake up, nobody'll know.
4: Mr. Clay, there was no other car on the street?
1: Positive.
0: Officer, Mr. Clay.
4: Unconscious when you got to him, I guess.
1: Out cold. I thought he was dead.
4: Close to dead right now. Well, I guess that's about it.
0: Officer!
4: All right. Get back, everybody. Make room as the ambulance get out. Hey, call in and tell him to hurry that tow car.
0: Please, listen. I gotta tell you something before it's too late.
4: Son, I told you we're busy. Haven't got time for kids now. Be a good boy. Go home.
5: That you, Bobby?
0: Yes, Mama. Mama? I got to tell you something.
5: You certainly do, like why you're so late. Do you know how long you've been? I was just beginning to worry.
0: Yes, Mama, but I couldn't help it this time. Listen, Mama, something happened.
5: You realize it's almost 8 o'clock?
0: Yes, Mama, that's just it. It'll be too late.
5: Bobby, the ice cream is leaking right through the carton. Oh, Bobby, for goodness sakes, here, give me that.
0: Yes, Mama, but please, let me tell you what happened. You don't know what
5: ice cream's all melting. I'll have to get into the freezer. Really, Bobby, sometimes...
0: Mama, there was an accident.
5: An accident? You're hurt. Darling, what happened to you?
0: Nothing, Mama. The accident didn't happen to me. To someone else. A man. It's what I was trying to tell you.
5: Oh, Bobby, really, you scared the wits out of me.
0: I'm sorry, but you gotta let me tell you this. You gotta, now. It's important.
5: Oh, I guess if you don't tell this wonderful story, you'll burst. And we don't want that, do we? Well, what is it you're trying to say?
0: Gee, I thought I'd never get to tell you. You see, there's a man. He's not bad. He didn't do what they think he did. The other man,
5: wait a minute, darling. Slow down. What man are you talking about? Why was he bad?
0: He wasn't bad. That's just it. He didn't kill anybody. They just think he did. It was the other man.
5: Oh, just a minute, darling. That must be your Aunt Louise. I've been expecting her call. Excuse me. Hello?
0: Mama, please. You said you'd listen.
5: Louise? Yes, well, did you look it up?
0: Mama, let me tell it to you from the beginning. Then maybe you'll understand.
5: Just a second, Louise. Bobby, dear, don't interrupt Mother when she's on the phone. Hello, Louise. Yes, just Bobby. Naturally. Right now, while I'm on the phone. Isn't that the truth? Of course, every time. Well, why should your youngster be any different?
0: Mama, please ask Aunt Louise to hold the wire. You said you'd listen.
5: Well, what's that, Louise? One second. Bobby, if you keep talking while I'm on the phone, I can't hear Aunt Louise. Hello, dear. Just Bobby again. Now, what were you saying?
0: Mama!
5: Hush, dear. Yes? Oh, you have the recipe right in front of you. Well, then start with the part after 2 heaping cups of sugar. I'm sure I'm right up to there.
0: A man'll die, Mama. He'll die.
5: Later, Bobby. Yes? Mm-hmm. Oh, yes. Now I see where I made my mistake.
0: Please, Mama, please. It'll all be my fault.
5: I've got it now, Louise. Thanks, dear. How's Walter? Oh, no, not again. Well, it's probably just the weather.
0: Mama!
5: Give me my love. Bye, dear. Now, Bobby, what was it you were telling me?
0: About the accident. The man was hurt so bad. He's dying, I think. And he killed somebody. But there's another man, and they'll hang the other man. But it's a mistake. He didn't kill anybody. He's innocent. But they don't know that.
6: Believe it or not, I'm home.
5: There's Daddy. Hi, Roy. Now, Bobby, I really have to get dinner ready, and I'm sure that if the man didn't kill anyone, nobody will want to hang him. Anyway, if it was all an accident...
0: Wait, you didn't hear the whole thing.
5: Well, not now, dear. Tell me your story later.
0: But, Mama, there's no time.
5: Of course there is. It just seems that way to a boy of 11. But really, whatever it is you want to tell me, I'm sure there's plenty of time.

0: Burton. Burton.
1: Yes?
0: Won't you reconsider?
1: What?
0: Reconsider what we discussed. Won't you see the chaplain now?
1: Who?
0: The chaplain, Burton. He wants to stay with you.
1: Oh, yes, I remember. No, Warden, thank you very much, but tell him I'd rather not.
0: It would help. It would make it easier. Please, believe me.
1: It wouldn't help. Not now, not anymore. I don't want words of comfort. I don't want words.
0: He wants you to know that he won't preach to you. He just wants you to have a friend with you now. And he is your friend, Burton, I know.
1: Tell him I understand how he feels. But I just can't cooperate. Nobody can help me now.
2: Well, son, no hello for your dad?
3: Hello, Daddy. Daddy, I gotta tell you something. Can I?
2: Of course you can. Just give me a chance to wash up. Hey, you could stand to wash yourself. Come on upstairs.
3: And you listen?
2: Sure.
3: First, Daddy, I better tell you about this man in jail.
2: Jail, huh? What do you know about that?
3: He's innocent. And tonight...
2: Hey, Al, what's for dinner?
4: Chicken. If you don't hurry, bird chicken.
2: We'll hurry. Come on, Bobby.
3: Daddy, please, listen. It's important.
2: Sure, sure. Now into the bathroom with you. Quick.
3: If somebody doesn't tell what really happened...
2: Watch your face, Bobby.
3: Daddy, it's getting late. The other man told me to...
2: Wash your face. And here's your towel.
3: You see, there was an accident.
2: Now let me to the sink, Bobby. I have to wash too, you know.
3: And the man was hurt. And he'll die before anyone knows that the man in jail didn't kill anyone. He did. The other one. Understand what I mean, Daddy?
2: Bobby, the towel. Quick, I got soap in my eyes. Yeah, thanks.
3: So we've got to tell him in time, or the man will be...
2: Did Mama get my gray suit from the cleaners?
3: You listen. I told you it was important.
2: Bobby, where are you going?
5: Police Department, First Precinct, Front Desk, Officer Moody. Yes, ma'am? Oh, no, ma'am. Your daughter's over 21? No, ma'am, afraid there's nothing we can do about that. No, I understand, ma'am. You feel he has shifty look. But if she wants to marry him... Oh, no, I understand, ma'am. Shifty around the eyes. Oh, sure. Well, maybe you'll get used to it. Oh, no, never hesitate to call us. Oh, brother.
3: Oh, officer...
5: Now a kid. Oh, this is my day.
3: Officer, I gotta tell you something. You gotta listen. Officer, you're the same one. The one at the accident on Laurel Avenue.
5: Huh? Oh, yeah, the kid. Yeah. Are you haunting me?
3: You wouldn't listen before. Please, you gotta listen now. They're hanging Burton tonight, and he's innocent.
5: Lieutenant Fire, big flash for you.
6: Yes?
5: This little boy feels you were wrong on the Burton case. Says he's innocent.
6: Very funny.
5: Lieutenant Byer made the Burton arrest, kid.
3: Then I gotta tell him.
5: Look, kid, give us a chance to do our job. Arrest people who did something bad. Now go on home now.
6: How do you like that? 6 crackpots in here today convinced Burton is innocent. Same 6 we get every time on the day of an execution. But a kid is a new experience.
5: It's that kid. He threw a stone through the window.
6: Get him back in here.
3: I did it. You can arrest me. And then will you listen to me?
5: Of all the...
6: Do you realize what you just did? You don't look like the kind of boy who does a thing like that. What's the idea?
3: Well, I had to make you listen.
6: Yes, I guess you did. All right, I'll listen. But this better be good. Hospital says he's still breathing, in a coma. Get me a car. I'll keep the kid with me.
5: You're taking this seriously?
6: I have to. This kid described what certainly sounds like a deathbed confession. I've got to check it out. It's 9:30. Burton hangs at 10. And I arrested Burton.
5: And if the guy dies before he can speak again...
6: Then so will Burton. Get that car.

0: conscious, isn't he?
1: Yes.
0: Will he die?
1: Any minute.
0: Can he wake up for a little?
1: And you see what the doctor and nurse are doing? They're trying.
0: But he already told me, and I told you.
1: Look, you're sure you told me everything he said? That he knew he was dying, that he confessed, that he killed the pawnbroker, that Burton is innocent? Is that everything?
0: Yes, sir. That's everything.
2: Hello, kid.
0: He woke up.
1: I'm Lieutenant Byer of Homicide. Do you have a statement to make to the police?
2: You brought them, kid.
0: Yes, sir.
1: We've very little time. You realize you're dying.
2: Yes.
1: The statement you make to me has the solemn force of a deathbed confession, so help you God.
2: Yes. Yes. I killed that pawnbroker. Burton is innocent. So help me God.
1: And the gun? The gun? What did you do with... No use, he's dead. I should have the proof. I should have the proof.
0: What proof? He told you.
1: The gun, the missing gun. It would guarantee the thing.
0: Well, I know where that is.
1: What?
0: That's the other thing he told me. The gun is under the back seat of his car.
1: Hello. Hello, operator. This is Lieutenant Byer of the city police. This call is official. Get me Maple 1000. Urgent. Hello. This is Byer, homicide. Put me through to the wrecked car. Found fast.
0: What time is it?
1: 10 minutes to 10. Hello. Hello. Hello, Mac. What's holding us up? Look, I said fast. Emergency. So ring on another line. Only one. Then break in. You can do that. I don't care if he's talking. I don't care who he's talking to. I don't care if he's talking to Eisenhower. Break in. Big deal. Walsh is talking. Come on, McGillicuddy. Tell Walsh it's me. This is a must. Hello. Hello, Walsh. Fire. Never mind that. This is important and immediate. Right. You have a wreck towed in from a Laurel Avenue crash a couple of hours ago, right? You're looking right at it now. Look under the back seat and tell me what you find. And hurry. Keep your fingers crossed, kid. Hello, you did? What caliber? 38. Perfect. Hello, operator, this is Lieutenant Byer again. Official call again. Immediately, matter of life or death. Get me the state penitentiary.

0: Bobby, for the third time, will you forget about the window? I told you, the window is on me.
1: Thanks.
0: Forget it, you're the department's guest. And stop thanking me for driving you home. A detective your age can't be walking alone at night.
1: Yes, sir.
0: You know, for a boy of 11, you did quite a job tonight. You saved a man's life. You heard me talk to the warden. You won. With 6 minutes to spare. It was pretty wonderful. So why do you still look worried?
1: Because I never stayed out so late before. And I ran out of the house without dinner. What'll my mother and father say?
0: Now, I wouldn't be a bit surprised if they were very proud when you tell them the whole story.
1: But when I tell them, will they listen?
2: Suspense. You have been listening to A Matter of Execution, written for Suspense by Harold Huber.

0: When I was 17, they called me that pretty little Barrett girl. I never imagined then that 5 years later I'd be working in the public library day after day and 2 evenings a week. One of the mousy, tight-mouthed librarians who frown and wrap a pencil when the adolescent scuffling and giggling becomes a little too unruly. I never dreamed that pretty little Barrett girl who would become prim Miss Barrett, nor that my mother would... Well, one evening my father came home from the office, looking a little more tired than usual. He barely touched his dinner and said he thought he'd lie down on the sofa for a nap. 3 hours later, he was dead. From that day, Mother was a changed woman, and our house was a changed house. She became suspicious and bitter and solitary. After a time, people stopped coming to visit, and Ted Roper learned not to call for me. I suppose I should have rebelled, but I was never a rebellious spirit, and I knew Dad would have expected me to stand by her. And so, in a year or two, things had completely changed for me. I was working at the library, stamping cards and checking books and rapping on the desk when the giggling became too loud in the corner. Ted Roper went away to school, studying to be a doctor. And by the time he came home to set up his own practice, he was called up for the medical corps. I'd get postcards from him from time to time, and meanwhile I worked at the library and came home and cared for Mother, because her health had grown progressively worse. Now she was in a wheelchair and always in pain, although she'd never consent to see a doctor. I was thinking of all these things that night as I walked home from my evening session at the library. Maybe it was because Ted was back in town. He had his medical discharge and he'd set up practice again. He'd come to the house once, and I knew he wouldn't want to come back again. And so I walked home alone in the dark, thinking how once they had said...
1: Yeah, there goes that pretty little Barrett girl.
0: But now they said...
1: What Emily Barrett and her mother need is a man in the house.
0: I looked up at our house. It was shabby and run down. And the vacant lots on either side of it and across the street were wild with unkempt weeds and grass. A single light was burning in Mother's room. The rest of the house was dark. I opened the gate, and then I stumbled a little. Something soft and yet unyielding was at my feet. And somehow my blood went cold as I reached down and my hand touched something still and lifeless. It was my little wire-haired terrier. He was dead. Mother! Water over! He's... Mother! Mother, what is it?
2: Oh, Emily!
3: Close the door.
0: Who are you?
3: Not a sound out of you. Close the door.
0: Who are you? What are you doing here?
3: Don't turn on the light. Just stay where you are.
0: Mother, are you all right?
3: I haven't harmed her yet. I won't harm you if you do what I tell you. But if you annoy me as Rover annoyed me outside... You did call him Rover, didn't you, Miss Barrett?
0: What are you doing in our house?
3: I'm your guest, Miss Barrett. I trust your hospitality will measure up to the standards I set for you.
0: May I turn on the light?
3: No, don't move. I'll do it. Oh, you find my hand cold on your arm?
0: I didn't expect it.
3: The light switches to your left, isn't it?
0: Yes.
3: I misjudged a little. That's why I touched you.

0: Mother, don't cry. I'm here now. Don't cry.
1: Oh, I'm frightened. I'm so frightened.
0: You'll only work yourself up by crying. Try not to, dear.
2: It would be advisable for her to stop whining. It annoys me.
0: Please, Mother. Please, dear.
2: And Rover annoyed me, you know.
1: What are we going to do, Emily? Why has he come here?
2: I'm your guest, madam.
0: If it's money you want,
2: I've told you I'm your guest. I seek food and shelter, as befits a guest. And you mustn't make one feel unwelcome.
3: He's mad, Emily. He's a madman.
2: You mustn't say that, madam.
3: He killed the dog. Then he sneaked into the house. He's been through every room. He has your father's revolver, and he wouldn't turn on the lights except the one in my room. He made me wait here in the dark for you.
0: Oh, Mother.
3: Oh, Emily. Emily, I feel sick.
2: Oh, stop that whining. It annoys me.
3: Don't you hurt me. Don't you dare.
0: Mother, please, please, dear.
2: You annoy me, madam. I suggest you retire for the night.
3: Oh, Emily, no, I couldn't. I couldn't.
2: You'll be good enough to take your mother into her bedroom, Miss Barrett.
0: What are you going to do?
2: I've told you. I'm your guest. Well, Miss Barrett?
0: Come along, Mother. Let me wheel you into your room.
3: Oh, I don't want to, Emily. I don't want
0: Mother.
3: To.
2: Your conveyance needs oiling, madam.
3: Don't speak to me. Don't talk to me.
2: And by the way, Miss Barrett.
0: Yes?
2: Don't trouble to close the door. And don't attempt to talk secretly with one another. I find it a very annoying habit.
3: Emily, he's mad. He's insane. I don't know what I've ever done that this should happen to me.
0: Try to be calm, Mother. Let me help you now. Lie down on the bed, why don't you, dear? Try to relax.
3: Oh, I couldn't. I couldn't.
0: But if you could get some rest, you'd feel so much better.
3: I'm not getting out of this wheelchair.
0: But if you could let yourself sleep.
3: No, I tell you, I can't, Emily.
0: If you just take one of your pills, Mother...
2: What was that? What did you say? Answer me.
0: My mother ordinarily takes sleeping pills for her insomnia.
3: Not tonight, Emily. I won't take them tonight. I couldn't.
2: I think you will, madam.
3: No. No, I won't. You can't make
2: me. Is that her bottle on the bedside table there?
0: Yes.
2: Oh. How many does she take?
0: One or two.
3: Oh. I won't do it.
2: All right, here. Go on, give them to her.
3: Oh, Emily, no, no. Don't make me.
0: What'll you do if she sleeps?
2: Wait and rest. Wait under the shelter of your roof.
0: You promise me I'll be at her side when she wakes in the morning.
2: Yes, I promise. Now go on, give her the tablets.
3: No, I won't.
0: Very well. Take them now, Mother. Mother swallowed the sleeping tablets with difficulty, her eyes wide with fear, unable to look away from that scarred, awful face. Then he walked away into the living room while I stood by her wheelchair holding her hand. After eternities, her eyelids drooped and closed over the frightened eyes. Her face relaxed. She was asleep. I made her as comfortable as possible in the wheelchair, put a blanket over her.
2: Turn out the light and come out here. Did you hear me?
0: Yes.
2: Ah. Sit down. Yes, that chair there. How do you spend your evenings, Miss Barrett? You read?
0: No, no, not often. I get enough of books at work. Why did you
2: really?
0: Break it?
2: What do you do for a livelihood?
0: I'm a librarian. Why did you choose...
2: You don't usually stay up late, do you?
0: No, I don't.
2: In that case, then, we'll turn off the light. We're rather isolated at this end of the street, but someone might wonder why lights are burning in the Barrett house at this hour. So uncomfortably, Miss Barrett. Lean back. Be at ease.
0: Why don't you leave us in peace? We won't give
2: I
0: you away.
2: I need rest. The safety of rest and solitude.
0: But why our house? Why?
2: Because you have few visitors. Your mother's to blame, isn't she?
0: My mother?
2: Weak, selfish, complaining. Not the most delightful of companions. And you're a librarian, you say?
0: How long do you intend to stay here?
2: Your curiosity annoys me. I shall stay here as long as I please, for a very long time, if need be.
0: You can't. You'll be found out.
2: Oh, I doubt that very much.
0: But if I fail to report for work...
2: You won't.
0: I don't understand.
2: You will go to work at the library as usual.
0: And leave my mother here with you?
2: Yes, yes. As a hostage, shall we say.
0: Hostage?
2: She'll be my guarantee you won't betray me. You will not go to the police, Miss Barrett. You will not make any indiscreet disclosures to anyone. You'll work at your job all day and then come back here.
0: And if I don't?
2: Need you ask that question? Is it really necessary to ask me that?
0: No.

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2: The rest of the night passed in silence. He didn't speak to me again, and yet I knew he was staring at me from his chair, staring at me in the dark, except for the single time he moved to bring the dog into the house. I was still frightened, so frightened. But it was the morning I thought of, the morning when I would have to leave Mother alone with him. We ate breakfast together, the three of us, silent at the table. His face was uglier than ever in the morning light. He'd watched me prepare breakfast with wary eyes. Now he wolfed his food down as though he hadn't eaten in some time.
3: You're not hungry?
2: No.
3: And you, madam?
4: I'm not hungry.
3: I'm sorry to hear that. Is it time for you to leave, Miss Barrett?
4: Leave? Emily, what does he mean?
3: Your daughter has a job, Mrs. Barrett. You wouldn't want her to leave it, would you?
4: Emily, no. You can't leave me here. You can't.
2: You'll be all right, Mother. Really, you will. It's the only thing I can do.
4: Emily, no. Please.
3: You'd better go, Miss Barrett. And remember your responsibility.
2: Yes. Yes, I'll remember. My day was a nightmare. I performed my duties automatically, and all the time my mind raced with speculation.
5: Have you got the magnificent obsession?
2: What was he doing? Was Mother all right? How could I possibly get him out of the house?
6: Forever Amethyst.
2: I couldn't tell anybody. I knew that. I didn't dare. He'd kill her in a minute.
7: My card's expired.
2: For Mother's sake, I had to keep silent. I had to.

0: Ah. Good evening.
1: Where's my mother?
0: Oh, mother? In her room. Lock the door.
1: Mother? Mother, are you all right?
0: She's all right. Lock the door. That's it. Now, give me the key.
1: Mother!
2: I'm here, Emily.
0: See, I told you she was all right. Come on, give me the key.
1: That evening, I didn't have to go back to the library. Again, he watched me prepare our meal, and again, he wolfed his food down, while Mother and I left our plates untouched. I washed and dried the dishes after dinner, and then all three of us sat in the living room.
0: Oh, this is an ugly house. A barren house. There's no laughter in it.
1: I'm not interested in what you think of our house.
0: You should be. You're still young. Your life is being ruined by this selfish woman.
3: How dare you! I'm sick. I'm not well. It's wicked of you to come into my house this way and say such things. He's evil, Emily. He burned the dog in the furnace. Oh,
0: and you're evil, too, madam. You're a selfish parasite. The world would be better rid of you. Go on, go into your room.
3: No, no, I don't care what you do to me. We have no money. We haven't anything you could want. Get out of our house!
0: Oh,
3: get out!
0: Take
3: get
0: her
3: out.
0: Into her room, Miss Barrett.
1: Come along, Mother. Please don't excite yourself. You won't make things any easier this way.
0: It's time she slept, Miss Barrett.
3: I don't want to. I don't want to sleep. I'm so afraid.
0: You're stubborn and weak and useless. You're a blood-sucking parasite. Give her pills, Miss Barrett. It's time she slept.
1: Mother refused to leave her wheelchair again, but I persuaded her to take her sleeping tablets. And after she'd fallen asleep, I returned to the living room. He sat in the chair where he could watch the door and windows. One side of his face was twitching, a nervous tic he couldn't control.
0: You permitted your mother to ruin your life.
1: That isn't true.
0: Of course it's true, I know. I've seen it happen before. I know all about it. I've been trapped just as you're trapped now by your mother.
1: I won't stand for you talking like that.
0: I know
1: that.
0: About women, domineering women. There was one... Well, she'll never bother me again.
1: You killed someone.
0: Huh? Did I?
1: That's why you're hiding here.
0: Is it?
1: Did you kill someone?
0: I'm not sure. Maybe someone annoyed me. I'll kill if anyone annoys me. Don't annoy me, Miss Barrett. Tell your mother not to annoy me.
1: That night went by, crawled by as the first night had done. At 10:30 he switched off the light, and then we were sitting in the dark again in silence, hour after hour. When morning came, I was wretched and haggard, and I knew I had to do as he said, leave the house again. I had no other choice. I had to leave Mother with him. I would have to go about my duties as usual. For a moment, I thought of going for help, but I knew that he'd do what he'd do to her if someone even approached the house. And then as I came down the front steps, my heart almost stopped, for Ted Roper was coming up the front path.
4: Good morning, Emily.
1: Hello.
4: I'd heard your mother wasn't too well. I thought I'd drop in a minute and see her.
1: Oh, no, I don't think you'd better. She's asleep.
4: Oh, that's too bad. I wish I'd stopped in last night. I was in the neighborhood. I was just on the verge of knocking on your door, and I noticed your lights were out.
1: Oh, yes. We retired early.
4: Is there something wrong, Emily?
1: No, there isn't.
4: You look worn out. Getting plenty of sleep?
1: Yes, I am.
4: You've got to get plenty of sleep.
1: And as he stood there chattering on about my mother and my health, I could see the curtain in the living room move. He was watching us. He could probably hear every word that was being said.
4: Emily, you're not listening. Are you well?
1: Of course I'm well. Will you leave me alone, Ted?
4: Of course, if that's the way you feel.
1: I'm sorry, Ted, but I have a headache. I'd appreciate it if you'd go on.
4: Certainly.
1: And as Ted disappeared down the street, I turned and looked into the window. He was standing there back of the curtain, smiling, as if in approval. I don't know how I managed to get through that afternoon, but I did. And then I went home, and they were there. When I'd seen that Mother was all right, I cooked dinner, and he tried to keep up a conversation.
0: We had visitors today, didn't we, Mrs. Barrett? Milkman, mailman. No letters, however, just a magazine. And we had an interesting talk, didn't we, Mrs. Barrett? About mothers and daughters, you know.
1: I looked at Mother across the table. The panic in her eyes had given away to another emotion. One hard to name at first. And then I realized it was resignation. As though she were resigned to her fear. Her face was peaceful, strangely serene, and she looked more beautiful than I'd ever remembered seeing her. After dinner, we sat silent in the living room. He looked tired, deep circles under his eyes, and his face twitched involuntarily. I felt unbearably tired, my eyes so heavy.
0: Miss Barrett, I think you'd better go to bed.
1: Go to bed?
0: You'll sleep.
1: No, I couldn't.
0: Well, there's no excuse for not sleeping. You see how easily your mother can do it. You'll take some of her tablets.
1: No.
0: Take them.
1: But my mother...
0: And she'll take them, too. She knows how.
1: And then I knew why he wanted me to take the pills. He needed sleep for himself.
0: Here, Miss Barrett.
1: All at once, I had no resistance left in me. I took the water from him. He was leaning over me in the chair, and then I swallowed the tablets. Sleep couldn't have come immediately.

0: When I awoke, he was still asleep in the chair facing the door and the windows. But the moment I moved...
1: Good morning.
0: Where's my mother?
1: In her room, of course.
0: Mother was still sleeping in her wheelchair. But something was wrong. She looked so strange. Something was radically wrong. She was ill. My first impulse was to cry out, to run to him and plead with him to help me. But I knew that was useless. I turned around knowing I shouldn't leave her, and yet I was powerless to help her. It's late. I won't have time to make breakfast this morning.
1: Yes, we seem to have overslept, didn't we?
0: I'll have to go now. The key? Mm. Please unlock the door. Mm. Mother's still sleeping. Please don't disturb her.
1: That still depends upon you, Miss Barrett. Have you forgotten?
0: I left the house desperate with fear. Mother had to have medical attention immediately, and yet I didn't dare call anyone in. I didn't dare do anything that would endanger her life. I didn't know what to do. I walked blindly and rapidly along the sidewalk, almost running, not knowing where I was going. And then I saw Ted.
2: Hello, Emily.
0: Oh.
2: A headache better?
0: Oh, Ted. Ted.
2: What's wrong? What is it, Emily?
0: Ted, you've got to help me. You've got to. Oh, Ted.
2: Here's my car, Emily. Sit down now. Tell me what's wrong.
0: And then I told him the whole story. And when I'd finished, he said...
2: I'd better go to your house at once.
0: You can't, Ted. I can't let you in the house.
2: You won't have to. I'm not letting you go back there.
0: But I must. I can't leave Mother with him.
2: All right, then. Go back to the house. Tell him you went for a doctor.
0: I couldn't.
2: Tell him that, Emily. Tell him you saw your mother was ill when you woke up. Tell him you called a doctor, and you said nothing about him being in the house.
0: He won't believe me. I know he won't.
2: We've got to gamble, he will. I'll drive you back to the corner. Give you time to walk to the house and explain things to him. Then I'll make my call.
0: And then what, Ted? What will we do then?
2: I don't know, honey. But do as I say. It's all we can do just now.
0: When I faced him again in the house, I knew I'd blundered. I should never have taken the chance. I shouldn't have left Mother in the first place.
1: What are you doing back here? Why aren't you at the library?
0: I didn't go to the library.
1: What?
0: My mother's sick. I called for a doctor.
1: You what?
0: I phoned for a doctor. He'll be here soon.
1: You told him about me?
0: Oh, no, no, no, I didn't.
1: You're lying. You're lying about your mother. You've tricked me.
0: My mother's ill, I tell you. She was sick when I looked at her this morning. You must believe me.
1: We'll find out. Come on in the bedroom.
0: No, wait. The doctor's here.
1: Huh?
0: You see, he's coming up the walk.
1: Don't let him in. Tell him to go away.
0: I can't do that. Not after calling him. He'll know something's wrong.
1: And then he'll call the police, won't he? That's exactly what I warned you not to do, isn't it?
0: My mother's sick. That's all that matters.
1: All right. All right. Let him in. I'll wheel your mother in the living room.
0: Oh.
1: And I'll be behind the curtains. Keep that in mind. If you try any tricks, I'll kill her. I have your father's revolver, you know. I don't care what happens to me. I'll kill her first. All right, go on, let him in. I'll be ready for him.
2: Hello, Emily.
0: Hello, Doctor. I'm so glad you've come.
2: Where's our patient?
0: In the living room.
2: Well, let's look at her, shall we?
0: Here she is, Doctor. She isn't breathing loudly now. She was breathing so harshly when I left her.
2: Well, let's just see.
0: I stood against the wall while Ted bent over her. She was facing the curtains in the doorway. And behind those curtains, behind them, I scarcely breathed, praying Ted wouldn't do anything to arouse suspicions, praying against hope, and then...
2: All right, you in there, you better give up.
0: Oh, no, Ted, don't! You can't!
1: I warned
0: her! Father!
2: Down, Emily! You...
0: Mother, oh, Mother.
2: Easy, honey. Take it easy.
0: You let him kill her. After I told you, you let him kill
2: honey,
0: her.
2: Honey, listen to me. It was the only thing I could do.
0: It was you who killed her. You really
2: Emily,
0: did
2: listen.
0: It.
2: Look at this bottle of sleeping tablets in her lap. Almost half empty, and she's cold. Cyanosis, blue lips and skin. She took an overdose of sleeping tablets. She was already dead, Emily.
0: Already dead? You knew that when you told him to give up?
2: Yes. I knew I couldn't leave you in the house with him. He'd have found out, and then he'd have flared up and killed you. I had to do it, honey. I had to provoke him into shooting a dead woman to give me time to shoot him. I didn't know where he was, you see.
0: Oh, Ted. He told her she'd ruined my life. He called her a parasite. You think she...
2: I think so, honey. She did it so you might live.

0: Roma Wines have brought you A Man in the House, starring Joan Loring as Emily and Joseph Kearns as the man. In tonight's study in Suspense.
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0: Suspense is presented for your enjoyment by Roma Wines. That's R-O-M-A, Roma Wines. 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
1: Suspense!
2: This is the man in black, here for the Roma Wine Company of Fresno, California, who tonight from Hollywood bring an old friend at these proceedings, Mr. Charles Laughton, as star of an unusual murder study by his distinguished compatriot, Miss Dorothy L. Sayers, called The Fountain Plays. It deals with the fortunes and misfortunes of a middle-class Englishman of the name of Spiller, who lives on a little country estate with a cook and a manservant, and in the garden, yes, a fountain. And so with the performance of Charles Laughton as Mr. Archibald Spiller, we again hope to keep you in suspense.

0: Now they missed us. Pillow, what about it?
1: Oh, I say, look out there, Sam.
0: Look out for what?
1: Still as blind as a bat, aren't you, Sam? You really ought to wear glasses, you know.
0: Don't you try and put me off.
1: I was only trying to keep you from getting your clothes wet, Sam. You almost walked right into the spray of the fountain.
0: Well, never you mind what I need glasses. And never mind your blasted fountain neither. I want a straight answer to my question, Mr. Spiller.
1: I've given you an answer, I've told you.
0: You've given me nothing but fluff and bluster. Do I get it all, don't I? That's what I want to know. And if I
1: my
0: don't...
1: My dear fella, please. My guests are arriving. I'll talk to you tonight.
0: You better talk straight. It'll be your last chance, my lad.
1: Hello. Hello there, everybody. Just in time for a little refreshment.
2: Master said we'd find you here, Daddy. I hope we're not interrupting.
1: Oh, certainly not, certainly not. You know Mr. Gooch, don't you, my dear?
2: Yes, of course.
1: And this is my neighbour, Mrs. Digby, Mr. Gooch.
3: Well, how do you do, Mr. Gooch?
4: Yeah.
1: And Ronald Proudfoot, my daughter's fiancé.
5: How do you do, sir?
4: How do you?
1: Well, I was just showing Mr. Gooch the wonders of my little fountain.
2: Oh, Daddy, you do make such a fuss over this fountain.
1: Even so, I always say there's nothing like a bit of ornamental water to set a place off.
5: Sort of like the Versailles gun, what?
3: Oh, it's really lovely, Mr. Spiller. And so secluded, with the rhododendrons and the lilac hedge all around.
1: You like it, eh? You know, I was thinking of cutting out some of these lilacs.
3: Oh, I wouldn't.
1: To make a vista, so to speak. You can't even see it from the house with these bushes on all four sides.
3: Well, now, perhaps that might add something.
1: But if you like the lilacs, Mrs. Digby, the lilacs shall stay.
3: Oh, Mr. Spiller, I'm no authority, I'm sure.
0: Well, if you want an authority, I'd say it's a mess. Plaster, backed up and all. A mess, see?
1: A mess?
3: Oh, maybe Mr. Gooch means the way the backstop arches up above the spray. It rather overshadows it.
1: Well, I have to have that, you know, my dear, because the prevailing winds from the south, don't you feel how nice and warm it is tonight? Blow the jet of water right onto the grass. If it weren't for that backstop, we'd have a proper swamp over there. Wasteful, too.
2: Well, I'm glad to know that.
0: You always were a fool, Archie. Squandering money on a fountain.
1: No, indeed. It uses the same water over and over again. Like the one in Trafalgar Square. Most ingenious, really.
3: Why, isn't that a wonderful idea?
1: Of course, I have to be careful, of course, even so, to turn it off every night to save leakage and waste and so on. Oh.
6: Mr. Spiller, sir. Dinner is served.
1: Oh, thank you, Masters. Well, what do you say, everybody? Ready for a bit of dinner?
0: No, I should say so.
1: Shall we go in, then?
3: Why, Mr. Spiller, your modest little fountain. When you're past the bushes, all at once you can scarcely hear it.
1: Yes, it's quite impossible to hear it from the house. Can't hear it at all.

0: And what I says is, you see, you're not Napoleon.
1: Will that be all then, sir?
2: Yes, thank you, Masters. An excellent dinner. My compliments to the cook.
1: Yes, sir.
2: And coffee in the drawing room, Masters.
1: Very good, sir.
2: Well, shall we adjourn?
0: Shall we what?
2: Oh, go into the drawing room, you know.
0: Quite a talk, ain't you, Marchie? He changed from the old days, adjourn to the drawing room.
3: What would you think, Mr. Spiller, about a rubber or two of bridge?
2: That's an excellent suggestion, Mrs. Digby. Excellent.
0: Good thing I don't play in it, Archie. See, I'm counted out before the start.
3: Oh, Mr. Gooch, I'm so sorry. Do take my place. I'm really very tired.
0: No, thanks. We don't play bridge where I come from, and neither did Archie. Although I see he picked it up quick enough once.
2: Yes. It's never too late to learn, you know.
0: No. Mind you don't play too long. But I want to talk to you before this night's over, my lad.
2: Yes, of course, Sam. Yes.
0: I'll be waiting for you up at your precious fountain, absorbing the beauties of your precious moonlight. And I don't want to wait too long, see?
2: Right you are, old boy.
0: Yeah. Where's the fellow Masters?
1: Was there something you wished, sir?
0: Yes. Give me a handful of those coronas. Only the best for your old pals, eh, Archie?
2: Yes. Of course.
0: Yes, of course. See you later, folks. Maybe.
2: Well, Mrs. Digby, shall it be you and me against the youngsters?
4: Daddy.
2: Yes, dear?
4: Will you tell me why you put up with that man?
2: Gooch? Oh, no. He's not a bad sort, really.
4: He is a bad sort. He's a rude, unpleasant, terrible man.
2: Well, he's an old friend, you know. Not much a chap can do.
4: Oh, Daddy, you're so soft-hearted. But if you can't do anything, I can.
2: No, please, dear. He'll be gone in a day or two.
4: High time. What does he mean, talking to you that way in your own home?
5: Shall we cut the deal?
2: Yes. Shall I?
4: Well, I don't care. You shan't put me off. This is the last time that man's going to come into this house.
2: I wish it were.
4: Boorish, nasty. I just can't stand him, Daddy.
2: Come now, dear. He's not as unpleasant as all that.
4: What? The only time he'll ever be pleasant is in his grave, that's what.
2: Oh, dear. What an awful thing to say. What a perfectly dreadful thing to say.

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0: And now it is with pleasure that we bring back to our soundstage Charles Laughton as Mr. Archibald Spiller in The Fountain Plays, a tale well calculated to keep you in suspense.

0: course, we have a very pleasant garden, Mrs. Digby. I don't know anything that's given me such enjoyment as that fountain. Do you know that it uses the same water over and over again? Yes? It shows you, doesn't it, Mrs. Digby? The simpler pleasures are best.
1: Oh, that's so true. Oh, well, here we are. It's been such a lovely evening, Mr. Spiller.
0: Ah, yes.
1: And it was so nice of you to walk me home.
0: Oh, it's my pleasure, I assure you, Mrs. Digby. You know, I've been thinking, I'm very lucky to have found a neighbor like you at my time of life. I mean...
1: Maybe it's not luck at all.
0: It's fate, you mean? Mrs. Digby, may I call you Rosalind?
1: Oh, of course.
0: And you call me Archibald? Silly name, only one I've got, though.
1: Why, I think it's a very nice name.
0: Do you? Well, you know, I've been thinking, it was true what I said tonight, that the place will be needing a new hostess soon.
1: Oh, with Betty getting married, you mean? Oh, you must be very happy for her.
0: I am, but what I mean is that, well, we're both alone in the world now.
1: Yes.
0: And, Rosalind, there's something I want to talk to you about soon. I can't just now. There are arrangements I have to make, but I want to talk to you very seriously.
1: Well, I'll always be here, you know. But it's late now.
0: Yes, it is, yes. Well, good night, Rosalind. It has been a lovely evening. Good night.
1: Good night, Archibald.

0: Ah, Masters. Where is everybody?
1: Mr. Arnold left 5 or 10 minutes ago, sir. Miss Elizabeth has retired.
0: Oh, well. Is Mr. Gooch still in the garden?
1: I couldn't say, sir. Shall I go and see?
0: No, no, never mind. You can cut along to bed now. I'll lock up.
1: Very good, sir.
0: Oh, by the way, is the fountain turned off?
1: Yes, sir. I turned it off myself at 10:30, seeing that you were engaged, sir.
0: That's fine. Well, good night, Masters.
1: Good night, sir.
2: Oh, confound it.
0: Oh, hello there. I was just coming out to look for you.
2: Hello.
0: Have a nice evening?
2: Nice evening. Not as nice an evening as you had with your obliging little widow,
0: That's
2: eh?
0: That's enough of that now, Sam.
2: Oh, it is it? That's enough, is it? That's a good one. Would you think I am talking to me like that? One of your ruddy servants? Well, I'm not. I'm the boss here. Get that in your head. I'm the boss and you know it.
0: All right, Sam. But let's buzz off to bed now. We'll talk it all over in the morning.
2: No. We'll talk it about it right now, Mr. Spiller. I'm short of cash. It's high time you kicked in with some more.
0: Look here, Sam. I pay you your allowance as we agreed, and you stay here whenever you like, but that is all.
2: Oh, it is it? Getting pretty high and mighty, aren't you, number 41632?
0: Shh, Sam. Quiet, for heaven's sake.
2: You're in a fine spot to tell me what you're going to do, aren't you? Quiet. Quiet. The servants, my dear. Quiet. Betty, my dear. Oh, Mr. Ronald Flapdoodle, whatever his name is.
0: Really, Sam, you're quite impossible this evening.
2: Impossible, eh? Impossible. But I'm not an escaped jailbird, am I? I'm not liable to be hauled back to work out 10 years hard labor for forgery, am I?
0: Quiet. Look here, Sam. I'll give you a little extra this once.
2: And when I think a man like me was only in for a short stretch anyway and worked it out all good and proper. Depended on the charity. Charity, mind you, of a pal was rolling in wealth.
0: I am not rolling in wealth and you know it. But if you promise me faithfully that this is the last time...
2: Oh, sure, I'll promise. For an old pal, I'll promise anything. Just give me 5,000 down.
0: 5,000?
2: That's right. We've got a great opportunity. All I need is a little ready cash.
0: Now, don't you be an idiot, Sam. Where do you think I'm going to lay my hands on that much, just like that? Now, look, I'll give you a check for 500.
2: Ah, trying to renege on an old pal, eh? I said 5,000 and 5,000 it is, or you'll find yourself back on the rock pile.
0: I tell you, I haven't got it.
2: Haven't got it? You've got enough to go buying fancy fountains or playing around with the widow next door.
0: You leave Mrs. Digby out of this.
2: I'll leave her out of it, all right. I'll leave the old frump to you.
0: Sorry I had to do that. I told you that was enough of that, and I meant it. Now pull yourself together and go to bed. I'll talk to you in the morning. Do you hear me? Sam. Ah, come on, I didn't hit you that hard. Get up on your feet now. Sam. Oh, I've killed him. What was that? Oh, it's just the old clock. Eh? 11 o'clock. 7 hours. 8 hours, perhaps, until they find him. Of course, he hit his head when he fell, but the police won't care about that, and they'll take fingerprints, and they'll find out I was number 41632. No. What you need is an alibi. And they're... If I could confuse them. An alibi. An alibi, that's it. They could see me was alive when he was already dead. First you have to fix the time, haven't you? The time. Well, you've got to make it earlier. Say 10:30 while everybody was playing bridge. If he could have died sometime before that, but how do I prove it? What happened at 10:30? Oh, yes. The fountain. Masters and the fountain. That's right, the fountain, yeah. The fountain. Now I know what to do. Go out into the garden. Turn on the fountain. Then go down the garden path and call him. Call him by his name. Sam! Gooch!
3: Gooch!
0: I think that'll do for that. I'll go back to the house. Say I looked for him, I didn't find him, but it was dark, the moon had gone down. Yes, but now, how do I move him? How do I... That's right, the wheelchair. The wheelchair. It used to be Mrs. Spiller's. I remember how she... It's not time to think of her now. Better try and lift him into it. Who'd ever have thought that old Sam was as heavy as this? Now, out of the other door, but quietly this time. Wish the wheelchair wouldn't make so much noise. Down the back path. A careful boy, hold on to yourself. I feel like running. I feel as though every window in the house were filled with faces watching. Well, here we are. I've got to lift him up again.
3: Yeah.
0: Lay him down on the edge of the fountain. Put one hand in the water. Put the bruise on his head, right up against the stone corner of the basin, a bit to the right. That's better. He was half blind anyway, and he fell. And now it's done. What's that? He's alive. Gooch is alive. After all that trouble, after committing practically the perfect crime, and he's alive. It's all right. It's all right. Sam? Sam? Wait a minute. Bring him to life again. More blackmail for the rest of your life. What about Mrs. Digby? Nice, plump, comfortable Mrs. Digby. Rosalind. What about Betty? She at least deserves something. No, it's better than murder. All right, murder it's going to be. He's dead already as far as the rest of the world is concerned. Now,
3: come here.
0: Now or never. His face is right by the water's edge. Push him under.
3: Now.
0: Strangle him. Now it's done. Now it's done, Mr. Spiller. I suppose I ought to feel remorse. Why should I feel remorse? Does the mouse feel remorse that the cat's killed? Nah. Does the prisoner feel remorse when he leaves his prison? It's done and it's well done. There's nothing left but the finishing touches now. Well, we take back the wheelchair, let the fountain run another hour, and then to bed. Why should I feel remorse? Nonsense. Congratulations would be more like it. Yes, that's right. Congratulations, old man.

0: Inspector Frampton, sir.
1: Oh, yes, sir. Come in, Inspector. Come in.
2: Oh, I used to trouble you, Mr. Spiller, but regulations, you know.
1: Oh, of course, yes.
2: Everyone here who was present the night of, last night?
1: Yes, Inspector. There's Mrs. Digby. She's my neighbour, my daughter Elizabeth, and her fiancé, Mr. Ronald Proudfoot, and the servants, of course.
2: Excellent. Well, now, if you'll all bear with me, I have to ask you a few questions, you know. Now, there was a blow on the head.
1: Oh?
2: As I understand it, the deceased was last seen alive at about 8:30, just after dinner. Let me see, you were the last to see him, eh, my man?
0: Yes, sir. I believe so, sir.
2: You showed him the way to the fountain in the garden, eh?
0: At his request, yes, sir. I believe the deceased gentleman's eyesight was rather bad.
1: Yes, terribly bad,
2: And that was the last time he was seen alive by any of you, eh?
1: Yes, that's right, Inspector.
2: The four of you then played cards, I believe. Until what time?
1: Until about 10:30.
2: And no one left the room during those 2 hours? Then, Mr. Spiller, you accompanied Mrs. Digby to her own. That's correct, Mrs. Digby?
3: Yes, Inspector.
2: Now, when you returned, you were met in the hall by Masters. What time was that, Masters?
0: About 10:45, sir.
2: And Mr. Spiller at that time inquired after Mr. Gooch?
0: Yes, sir. He asked if I'd seen him. And as I'd not, he suggested I might retire.
2: Uh-huh.
0: That he himself would lock up the house.
2: The others had left, eh?
0: Yes, sir. That is to say, Mr. Ronald had left. I heard him drive off in his car. And Miss Elizabeth had retired.
2: Then you were alone in the downstairs part of the house. Is that so, Mr. Spiller?
1: Yes.
2: Will you tell me, please, what you did then?
1: Well, I'd promised the poor fellow I'd have a talk with him later in the evening, so I went to look for him. I went down to the end of the garden by the fountain.
2: But you didn't go through the lilac hedge to the fountain?
1: No, I didn't. It was dark by then. I couldn't see. I called Gooch several times.
2: Did anyone hear Mr. Spiller call?
0: I did, sir. I was half asleep, you might say. But I did hear Mr. Spiller call out.
2: And then what did you do, Mr. Spiller?
1: I came back into the house, Inspector, and I sat up in the library and read for a while, and about 1 o'clock I went to bed.
2: Now this is very important. Who turned off the fountain?
0: I did, sir.
2: At what time, Masters?
0: At 10:30, sir.
2: You're quite sure of that, eh?
0: Yes, sir. It's the usual time.
2: I see. And no one would have turned it on again, of course?
0: I can't think why, sir.
2: I see. Well, I think that makes everything very clear, Mr. Spiller. When the body was found, it was still wet from the spray of the fountain. Therefore, death must have occurred sometime before the fountain was turned off at 10:30.
1: Yes.
2: And as all of you here were occupied up until then, from the time the deceased was last seen alive...
1: Oh, of course, it is an accident. I said it was from the beginning.
2: Well, it might have been neither, you know. There had been a blow and there was water in the lungs, but the man apparently fell, missed his footing due to his poor eyesight and struck his head, falling into the water from which he was unable to rescue himself.
1: Well, it does seem the obvious conclusion, doesn't it? My... Poor fellow, dear me.
2: Well, thanks, everyone. I don't think we should have to trouble you again, Mr. Spiller.
1: I hope not. Thank you, Inspector.

0: Oh, Daddy, I'm so glad. I was afraid for a while.
1: Nothing to be afraid of, dear, you know. Poor old Gooch just lost his footing and fell, that's all.
0: I know. I was afraid of him.
1: Afraid of him?
0: I know it was silly, but he was so strange. I thought he had some sort of hold over you.
1: Nonsense, darling. He's just an old friend, and I'm a sentimental old fool. And...
0: You're an old dear. But I've got to run now.
1: Off with Ronald?
0: Yes. Daddy, are you going to be awfully lonely when I've gone?
1: You know I'll miss you.
0: Maybe Mrs. Digby?
1: Now, my girl.
0: She's such a darling, Daddy.
1: She is rather nice, isn't she? In fact, I thought I might pop over to see her this afternoon, as long as you're going to be out.
0: Daddy, I knew it. I won't keep you another second. Ask her over to dinner.
1: Perhaps I shall. You be on time, though.
0: I will. Goodbye, Daddy.
2: Beg pardon, sir.
1: Oh, Masters, yes?
2: It's convenient to you, sir. I should like to have my bedroom changed. I should like to sleep indoors in the main house.
1: Oh, why is that, Masters?
2: I'm a very light sleeper, sir. And noises keep me awake.
1: Noises, Masters?
2: The weather vane, sir, above the garage. Oh. When the wind changes, it creaks.
1: Well, a little oil, perhaps.
2: I hardly think that would do, sir. Because when the wind changes, there are other noises. Oh. They can be most disturbing, sir.
1: What other noises, Masters?
2: The fountain, sir.
1: The fountain?
2: Yes, sir. Ordinarily, I'm quite unable to hear it, any more than you can in the main house, sir. But when the wind is from the east, the plaster backstop acts quite like a sounding board in the direction of my room, sir. In fact, I can not only hear the fountain itself, but I can hear even the faintest noises in the grove around it quite clear.
1: I see, yes.
2: Yes. For instance, on the middle night, Mr. Gooch sustained his unfortunate accident. I noticed the wind changed a little after 11, because it got very cold. The weather vane wakened me, and then I heard the fountain. I seemed to hear other noises, too, if I may say so.
1: You heard?
2: Yes, sir.
1: Yes.
2: I might add that after noting the police inspector's observations, I took the precaution of pressing your dinner jacket. The sleeves seem quite wet, sir.
1: Yes.
2: I think, sir, all things taken into consideration, you might find it worth your while to retain me permanently in your service.
1: Oh, yes, of course. I wouldn't dream of ever wanting to replace you, Masters.
2: At, shall we say, just double my present wage? For the present.
1: Well, yes.
2: I'm very much obliged to you, sir. Is there anything else, sir?
1: No, nothing else. I'm going to sit here by the fountain. Very ingenious, the fountain. Most ingenious, my fountain. Costs a little to run because it uses the same water over and over again. Over and over again. Over and over again.

0: And so closes The Fountain Plays, starring Charles Laughton. Tonight's study in Suspense. Suspense is produced and directed by William Spear.
1: The other day, Elsa Maxwell told us about a friend who had lived many years in wine-loving countries around the world.
2: I gave him some of our delicious Roma California Burgundy at dinner. 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It's so good, so smart, yet so very simple.
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0: Next Thursday, same time, we will have the pleasure of bringing to you Mr. Cary Grant. 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
14: 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For friendly entertaining, for delightful dining. Yes, right now, a glassful would be very pleasant, as Roma Wines bring you Agnes Moorhead in a remarkable tale of...
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16: We were driving too fast, but I knew that if I slowed down at all, I would begin to tremble. And so, although the road was torturous, climbing steeply up the mountain, I kept my foot pressed hard on the gas pedal. Out of the corner of my eye, I could see that my husband was looking quietly into the green valley far below. He looked peaceful now. He had made his speech about driving too fast. I'd asked him to be quiet, and now he was quiet. I wondered what he would do if I stopped the car and told him right then that we were driving up to the Johnson house so that I might kill him. I parked the car on the highway at the foot of the dirt road leading up to the house. We walked quickly behind the heavy trees. My husband stopped once to wipe the dust off his shoes. I hurried him on, and we soon arrived at the front door. As planned, I'd forgotten the key. I did open my purse and look, however, and that gave me the opportunity to release the safety catch on the gun I had borrowed from my husband's belongings. I suggested that we try one of the windows. He agreed, and we slowly made our way through the underbrush that was growing wild at the side of the stucco building until we reached a first-floor window. The window was set high above the ground, and my husband had to stretch his body to reach it. I waited until he had his back to me, with his hands raised high in the air, reaching for the window frame. Then I opened my purse, took out the gun, aimed very carefully at a spot just in the center of his left shoulder blade, and pulled the trigger 4 times.

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3: I stopped screaming finally. Felt better for it. I bent and looked at my husband's body. He was quite dead. I wiped off the gun, his gun, and threw it behind an acacia bush. Then I walked back to the car, slowly and carefully removing any of my footprints which showed in the loose dirt of the road. At the car, I emptied some cigarette butts from the dashboard ashtray onto the road, dusted my shoes, then turned around and drove home. I put the car in the garage, went in and had my shower, and lay down in the library to wait. A few minutes after the grandfather clock struck 11, the telephone rang. Hello?
4: Miss Skinner?
3: This is she.
4: Miss Jonathan Brown, Sheriff's Office. I have some bad news for you.
3: My husband?
4: Yes, ma'am. He's been killed. Miss Skinner? Hello, Miss Skinner. You all right?
3: I waited quietly for a moment. Then I let the phone fall to the floor. I listened until I heard Jonathan Brown hang up. Then I replaced my telephone on its stand, went into the kitchen for some ice, which I put in a large Turkish towel. I then arranged myself carefully and attractively on the living room divan, then waited again.
5: Miss Skinner!
3: In here, please.
5: Oh, yes.
4: All right, Miss Skinner, that was a stupid thing for me to do, breaking the news that way, you know.
3: I'm all right.
4: Well, I came over as soon as you dropped the phone.
3: Well, I felt faint suddenly.
4: Well, and no wonder.
3: Tell me what happened, Mr.
4: Brown, Jonathan Brown, Sheriff's Office.
3: Mr. Brown, please sit down.
4: Oh, thank you. Well, your husband was up at the Johnson house this afternoon, as well as we can figure, up there on the side of the mountain, you know, and, he must have been trying to get into the window, and somehow, somebody, well, shot him. You sure you want me to tell you?
3: I'm sorry. Go on, please.
4: Well, we looked around the place, couldn't see anything. Though we found the, weapon, it was a gun, found in the brush near where he was, and no footprints or anything except tire marks down the main highway and a bunch of cigarette butts where someone must have been sitting in the car, waiting, you know.
3: Those were my tire marks.
4: You was up there?
3: Well, I had an appointment to meet my husband this afternoon at the foot of the road leading up to the Johnson house. He had said that he'd had some business to attend to and would get a ride with this other person. He was very mysterious about it.
4: Uh-huh.
3: And I waited for an hour or more at the foot of the road. You were so clever to recognize the meaning of those cigarette stubs.
4: Well, he...
3: And when he didn't come, I thought perhaps I was mistaken about the appointment. And so I drove home. Only think of it. Perhaps I'd gone up to the house, I might have saved my poor dear husband's life.
4: Then in and out, terrible shock, I know.
3: I'm all right. I'm all right. I'll be all right.
4: Well, now, don't you worry about a thing, Miss Skinner. The sheriff's office will round up the guilty party or parties and have them brought to trial, you know.
3: Yes, I'm sure. I slept well that night for the first time in 10 years. My husband during his lifetime had snored loudly and steadily, and during his later years he had acquired the nervous and distressing habit of grinding his teeth in his sleep. This night all was quiet and peaceful in the house. In my house. And as I say, I slept beautifully. The next few days were also beautifully quiet. A few photographers and newspaper men, but they were kind and gentle and didn't make too much bother. Finally, Mr. Jonathan Brown called to say that he would send a car for me on Friday morning, the next day, as it turned out, to take me to the coroner's inquest.

0: The small courtroom was crowded, and almost everyone there eyed me with great sympathy. The inquest proceeded evenly. There was as yet no evidence as to the identity of my husband's murderer. I again stated that I had left the tire marks and cigarette stubs at the foot of the road that led to the Johnson house. No, I hadn't heard a shot. No, my dear husband had no enemies. Then...
1: I've had this blackboard brought to court so that I might show the position of the body when found. I think it might be of interest.
2: Very well. Proceed.
1: The body was found just below the first story window on the left side of the house. The dead man was obviously trying to gain admittance, you know. He didn't die immediately, as I will show you, but stayed alive long enough to try to keep himself from falling, since marks from each of his fingernails were found running down the side of the building. Here, then, is the window sill. And here are the marks of his fingernails. And here is the spot where the body lay when it was discovered. And here is the house.
0: As he talked, he watched me.
1: Ground floor.
0: And I didn't know why until I heard the first scrape of the chalk against the blackboard. For one awful moment, it was the sound that had been made by my husband as he tried so desperately to hold himself alive. I found myself tightly holding the wooden table in front of me. My arms and body tense. Trying not to faint.
1: Since a large deposit of the dried stucco from the building is found under each of the victim's fingernails, I believe I can best illustrate the manner of the victim's last moments with a physical illustration. Suppose I am the victim, you know, and this blackboard is the side of the building. We hear the gunshots, and then the victim slowly sinks to the ground.
0: Please, I can't say. Please don't make it.

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1: Between the acts of Suspense, this is Ken Niles for Roma Wines. 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
0: And now, Roma Wines bring back to our Hollywood soundstage Agnes Moorehead as Mrs. Sally Skinner and William Johnstone as Jonathan Brown in The 13th Sound, a tale well calculated to keep you in suspense.
2: I must have been taken home from the inquest. For the next consciousness I had, I was lying on the guest bed. In the corner sat Mr. Jonathan Brown. He must have seen my eyes open.
3: Feeling better?
2: Yes, thank you. I'm terribly sorry.
3: Oh, hey, that's all right. Quite a strain, you know.
2: Yes, it was quite a strain.
3: The coroner asked whether it'd be all right to go on without you. Everybody seemed agreed, you know, so we finished up while the doc looked you over.
2: What happened?
3: Oh, he said you'd be all right. Shock.
2: I meant about my husband.
3: And his death at the hand of persons or persons unknown, you know.
2: Is there anything further I must do?
3: Not a thing, Miss Skinner.
2: You've been very kind.
3: Well, it's a terrible thing happened to you. Well, I'll be going now if there's nothing more you need from me.
2: No, nothing, thank you.
3: Well, goodbye then, and don't you worry. We'll find who did it, you know.
2: After he had left, I had the time to be angry at myself for my behavior at the inquest. What must the people have thought? To faint only from the noise of a piece of chalk on a blackboard? I wondered if Mr. Brown had suspected anything, because as I remembered back to earlier afternoon, he had been watching me as he drew those silly little diagrams on the board. He hadn't been looking anywhere else, not at the coroner or at any of the reporters, not even at what he was doing. He'd been looking at me. Well, of course he was looking at me. He was showing his sympathy. I slowly allowed myself to return to my former position in the community. I was able now to do the things I'd always wanted to do, but had been restrained from doing by a certain attitude of my husband's. He had never liked entertaining. He didn't believe that we should belong to the country club and take a civic pride in the fact that our home was the largest and most beautiful in the community. In fact, it was his desire to sell our lovely home that caused me to finally take that complete and drastic step. The first evening that I accepted an outside invitation was for one of the Wednesday night evenings of bridge at our club. At my table were the president of the bank and his wife. As I sat down, I noticed that a window pane on my left was shattered.
4: Good evening, Miss Gray. Miss Gray.
5: Well, good evening, Mr. Brown.
3: Good evening, Miss Skinner.
2: Good evening, Mr. Brown.
3: Well, I'm afraid I'm the culprit here. A playing ball with the kids this afternoon, and I threw one right through your lovely window.
2: Oh, really?
3: Yeah. But I got old Sam here. I brought him along with new painted glass, and he'll fix us up shipshape in no time at all. Go ahead, Sam, right over there.
6: Yes, Mr. Brown. Sure, don't mind me, folks. I'll be through here in just a jiffy. Don't worry about it.
3: Oh, Incidentally, Miss Skinner, I always meant to ask you whether or not you minded noises, especially. Sharp noises, like, chalk on a blackboard.
2: I don't understand. Chalk on a blackboard?
3: At the inquest, I always wondered about it. You faded just when the chalk was scratching across the blackboard.
2: I don't remember hearing it. I'm afraid I fainted before you drew any diagrams.
3: Uh-huh.
2: I assume that's what you were planning to do, draw a diagram?
3: That's what I was planning to do, yes, ma'am.
2: Yes. Does he have to do that?
3: Is something wrong, Miss Skinner?
2: Does he have to do that?
3: I can't. Mrs. Skinner.
2: Again it had happened. And again when the noise was made, it sounded like my husband's fingernails scraping down the rough side of the Johnson house. And again, as I slipped into darkness, I could see that Mr. Brown was watching me. I stayed at home for the next few days. I canceled all appointments. The heat really was unbearable. In October, I resumed my activities. I began to see people again. I grew especially interested in chamber music. Through my activity, I arranged a musical evening to be given by a group of which I was the second vice president. They planned the formation of a philharmonic society eventually. I went to the musical alone, and I was studying my program when...
3: Is the seat taken?
2: Oh, good evening,
3: Mrs. Skinner, good evening. Didn't recognize you, ma'am.
2: Well, I was to be joined
3: well,
2: later.
3: I'll just sit here a moment then. You know, I terribly... terribly sorry about the other night.
2: Oh, there's really nothing at all for you to be sorry about.
3: Well, now, it's very kind of you to say that, you know, but I do feel guilty as all sin, being the cause of you getting sick.
2: Well,
3: like
2: really,
3: that,
2: Mr. Brown,
3: you know?
2: I wasn't sick at all. Mr. Gregg told me I had probably been affected by the heat.
3: Oh.
2: It was very close in the club that night, if you'll remember.
3: Oh, yes, yes, ma'am, it was. It was hard. Well, just so I don't feel it was my fault.
2: Oh,
3: know?
2: No, I don't want you to feel it was your fault.
3: Yes, well, that's very kind of you, you know? All right. If you don't mind, I'll stay here until Deborah holds this seat gets here.
2: Oh, that's quite all right.
4: We crave your indulgence and a certain open-mindedness for giving a fair chance to the first piece with which we're going to open our program this evening. The title of this piece is The 13th Sound. And the composer is Julian Carrillo. And this piece, because of the unorthodox nature of it, created a veritable furore in New York City some weeks ago on the occasion of its premiere. It's what you'd call, I guess, modern music. And the really unusual thing about it is that the instruments... instead of playing as they usually do in Mozart, Haydn, and such classical veins, play in quarter tones. Now, a quarter tone is somewhere in between the other tones, such as the we are accustomed to hearing. So, on this following piece, the instruments are not playing, as you would think, out of tune. This is the way it is supposed to sound. Thank you. So now the various members of the quartet will tune their various instruments into these quarter tones. This is a short piece, but I know you're going to like it. Tune up, gentlemen.
3: This should be very interesting. Don't you think, Miss Skinner, the 13th sound? Have you heard it?
2: Huh? No, I haven't.
3: Oh, too hot again, Mrs. Skinner? It does get stuffy here.
2: Oh,
3: you
2: know. Oh, it's hot in here.
3: You look terribly peaked. Sure you're all right?
2: I'm quite... Excuse me, will you let me out, please? Excuse me, please let me out. I left Mr. Brown sitting there. My man drove me home. I've never liked modern music. I locked all the doors and I turned on all the lights. And then I did a foolish thing. I found a hammer and a piece of board. And I beat and beat and beat and beat on the board with the hammer as hard as I could. And finally the heavy, steady, safe pounding that I made drove the other sharp, shrill, awful noise from my mind. Then I turned out all the lights, opened the windows, and went to sleep. I didn't sleep well, but I didn't stay awake either. I hadn't set the alarm next to my bed, and when I first awoke the next morning, for a minute I couldn't remember what had happened. I felt drugged. I got out of bed, put on a lovely chartreuse brocade housecoat, and started downstairs. The sun was shining outside. It was a beautiful day. Not the sort of day when you could be disturbed by unrelated noises. I felt grand when I got downstairs. Then I heard... I didn't know. I didn't care. I knew only that I had to stop it before it happened to me again. Stop it! Stop it! Please stop it! Get out of here! Who told you to do your work here? Did someone tell you to make that noise near my house?
5: Why, no, ma'am. The lawnmower, the dang thing wasn't cutting. I had to
2: stop. Get out! Go on! Get off this property at once!
5: What?
2: Don't ever come back! Do you hear? Don't ever come back! Don't ever come back!
6: Morning, Miss Skinner. Lovely day.
2: I turned and ran, right back to my living room. I stood shivering there in a beam of sunlight. I waited for him to come bursting into the room after me. I waited, and then the doorbell rang. Who is it?
7: It's Miss Gray.
2: Oh, just a moment. Come in.
8: Did I disturb you?
2: Oh, no, no, not at all.
8: Then I will come in, but I can only stay a minute.
2: Would you like some coffee?
8: Oh, no, thank you. When I was so sick, you remember, the doctor absolutely forbid me having any more coffee.
2: Oh, I didn't know that. Sit down, please.
8: Do you drink much coffee?
2: No. Why do you ask?
8: Well, I thought perhaps your recent attacks might have been caused by that. Oh. Mr. Gregg is a great one for aspirin and salt tablets. I think it's much simpler than that. Cut out coffee.
2: Well, I think my attacks were just caused by this heat. I plan a sea voyage.
8: Oh, how splendid. That will certainly fix you. I don't mean to be disrespectful, heaven knows, but perhaps on the boat you might meet a fine young man who... Well...
2: Perhaps.
8: When do you plan to leave?
2: This afternoon. I'm leaving from New York.
8: Oh, you can't!
2: Pardon?
8: Why, the clubhouse, the unveiling ceremonies are this afternoon.
2: Oh, I forgot.
8: Well, you simply can't leave. We have no one who can replace you on the speaker's platform.
2: Oh, well, all right then, Mrs. Gregg. I'll stay for the ceremonies. I drove to the new clubhouse with Mr. and Mrs. Gregg. The building was really very lovely. It was almost ready for occupancy. We were unveiling a heroic figure which graced the entranceway. Our speaker's platform was built alongside the figure, and quite a few of the members and their families were sitting on the wooden benches in the front patio, waiting for the ceremonies to begin.
8: Isn't this exciting?
2: Yes, it is, very.
9: The ladies have done a marvelous job.
2: Oh, thank you, Mr. Gray.
9: Oh, what's that fellow doing up there?
2: Where?
9: Oh, I see, up on the roof there.
2: Oh.
9: The workman.
2: Yes. Yes, it makes me nervous to see people at such heights.
9: He's awfully close to the edge. But he knows his business, I imagine.
2: Yes, I suppose so.
9: Well, I'm very anxious to hear your little talk, Mrs. Skinner.
2: Well, thank you, Mr.
9: And I think you've managed admirably since you're unfortunate.
2: Yeah.
9: Well, you want to
2: see. Yes, thank you.
9: Well, I think we should get on with it, eh?
2: Well, I believe it'll only be a few more minutes.
9: What
2: is it?
9: What
2: is it?
9: Good heavens. Look, that workman, he's going to fall.
2: Can someone catch him? He's hanging on the edge.
9: Some of the men are running up there now.
2: They've got to catch him.
9: Oh, they will.
2: They've got... But... Oh, no.
9: He's falling.
2: Oh, no.
9: Turn your eyes, ladies.
2: No.
9: Turn your eyes.
2: I did it.
9: What?
2: I did it.
9: Why not?
2: I did it. I killed him.
9: He's not hurt at all.
2: I killed him.
9: You're not
2: hurt. I killed him.
9: Let me take you home.
2: Listen to me. I killed him. Listen to me. Don't you understand?
10: I understand.
2: I killed him, Mr. Brown. May you stop that noise. Can't you hear it? I killed him.
10: I know. It's going to be all right, you know. You just come along with me, that's all. Come on, Mr. Skinner.

0: She sign it, Jonathan?
1: Uh-huh. Yeah. Shame.
0: Yeah.
1: People do funny things.
0: Yeah. Did you pay the fella?
1: Mm-hmm. He's clever. Very clever.
0: He sure is. I really thought he was falling off that building.
1: Used to be an acrobat.
0: Ah. How'd he make that noise?
1: Yeah. He was holding tenpenny nails in his hands. Scraped them along the face of the building as he slid down.
0: Did you think of that, too?
1: Mm-hmm.
0: Made an awful racket.
1: Mm-hmm. Yeah, it's a pity. Nice lady, you know.
0: Yeah.
1: What the devil are you doing?
0: Hmm? Oh, fixing my nails, I guess.
1: Well, cut it out, will you?
0: Sure. What's the matter with you?
1: Noise makes me nervous, I guess. You know?

0: Suspense.
1: Presented by Roma Wines. R-O-M-A. Roma, America's favorite wines. This is Ken Niles returning for a curtain call with the brilliant star of tonight's suspense play, Agnes Moorhead. Apparently, Agnes, you're not superstitious, accepting the lead in a play called The 13th Sound on February 13th.
2: Superstitions are no phobia with me, Ken, but I do have one.
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2: 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And good night.
3: Tonight's suspense play was written by Kathy and Elliot Lewis. 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

0: Autolite and its 96,000 dealers present Suspense. 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
1: All right, stand back. Keep moving. You got other places to go. Go to them. Now you know, so keep moving.
2: Lieutenant, I didn't see you. I didn't mean to poke you in the tummy with my billy.
3: What happened, officer?
2: Yeah, Lieutenant, the way it happened, I...
4: Officer, we got a right to know what it's all about. What's going on up there? I can't see.
2: Get somebody to hoist you up on their shoulders, citizen, then you'll see. Sometimes I don't understand this kind of thing, Lieutenant. A couple of minutes ago, this was an empty street. Now this crowd...
3: You still haven't told me what happened.
2: Well, I was directing traffic up the street. A woman screamed, and I thought it was just... Well, you know. But no, it was this guy laying on the sidewalk with a knife in him. Dead, murdered. The people running around him, this crowd.
5: Is he dead?
4: Let me look.
6: Get
4: out of my way. I want to see.
6: Dead, huh? Dead.
7: In just a moment, Mr. Dana Andrews in the first act of The Crowd. Hi, Hap, new suit?
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0: And now, with the crowd and the performance of Mr. Dana Andrews, Autolite hopes once again to keep you in suspense.
3: The call had come in from the police call box 12 minutes before. Had come to headquarters, been transferred to me, Johnny Stilano, because I'm a lieutenant, New York Police. Things like this are my job. It had taken me maybe 5 minutes to get there, and already the crowd was there. The crowd, a ring of shifting, compressing, changing faces looking down at the dead man, watching the shape of death in his face.
1: Stand back!
3: Officer?
1: Yeah, Lieutenant.
3: Have you gone to this man's pockets? Do you know who he is?
1: No, sir. I haven't had time.
3: I'll do it.
1: Here comes the ambulance, Lieutenant. All right, you people. Why don't you move on? Give them room.
9: Hi, Johnny.
3: Hello, Doc.
9: You through them?
3: Uh-huh.
9: All right, boys.
1: Let them through. Come on through. Out of the way, you.
3: Here and there, on the fringes of the crowd, a man detached himself from it, bit his lip and left. Even the spectacle of death can't compete with a time clock. Get back to work and tell your friends about it. Then the sound of death fading away. And then the crowd, too. And in a little while, the only thing left of it was an unconvinced passerby who looked over his shoulder at the spot and hurried on. Then the leavings of the crowd. A dead man, identified from a worn leather wallet as Edgar Dale, West 32nd Street. Name and address. Go there. Dig into a life that was done. Ask why. At Edgar Dale's rooming house, a woman opened the door only halfway, touched her cotton wraparound high on her throat, shook her head to most of my questions. Edgar Dale had no family, lived alone. And a shrug to... what friends? He worked, that's all. At the Becker Sign Painting Company on First Avenue. Maybe there, mister. I went.
10: Something I can do for you?
3: I'm a police officer, Johnny Stilano.
10: Oh, how do you do? My name is Becker, Elliot Becker.
3: A man worked for you.
5: Edgar Dale?
3: Edgar Dale.
5: I just put the phone down on the police a minute ago. They called and told me what happened.
3: Then you know why I'm here.
5: I believe so. You'll want to know all about Edgar. I'll help all I can.
3: Tell me about him.
5: Edgar was like anybody. Looked like anybody. Talked like anybody. Kept to himself. He did his job. A man who sat in the supply room and back and read science fiction magazines when he didn't go outside to have lunch.
3: What else?
5: I don't know. You can only judge a solitary man by the things he did to give you that impression. He listened to jokes but never told one. He clipped pictures of movie stars in bathing suits and pasted them over his workbench, crossword puzzles, contests the newspapers ran, those things.
3: Friends? Girlfriends?
5: I don't know, Mr. Stellano. I've wondered sometimes who might enjoy Edgar as a friend, but I don't know. Where was he killed?
3: 2 blocks from here.
5: This morning. I saw the people running. I couldn't get away.
3: That's too bad.
5: How was he killed, Lieutenant? What did he look like?
6: Johnny, been waiting for you.
3: What's up, Reardon?
6: Maybe you have phone calls. 5 altogether.
3: From whom?
6: I don't know. I tried to wheedle it out of him, but the man just wouldn't say. He said he'd keep trying, though. He has to talk to you personally.
3: What else?
6: This envelope came addressed to your special delivery. It's marked personal.
3: Open it.
6: It says personal.
3: Open it. What is it?
6: A picture, Johnny. Clip from this afternoon's extra in the news. I saw it there myself. A picture of the man who was stabbed to death on the street with the crowd around him.
3: I see it.
6: Now look what's written under it, Johnny.
3: Yeah. I did well, didn't I, police? Next time it will be even better. Johnny Stellano speaking.
10: Oh, I finally got you in, Lieutenant. I read in the papers you were assigned to the case. The man found dead on the sidewalk.
3: Yes.
10: I just called to ask you if you got the clipping I sent you. The one of the dead man lying on the street. I sent it special.
3: Oh? Well, I just got in. I haven't had a chance to look at the mail. Will you hold on just a minute while I check?
5: Here, place this call, quick.
6: Hi, Johnny.
3: Yes, I have it here. The words written underneath. Did you write them?
10: Oh, yes. And I meant them. Every word. There will be a next time, Lieutenant. There will be another murder.
3: I believe you. I won't be so foolish as to think you're some kind of a crank.
10: I can see you're a very intelligent man.
3: It was very clever how you committed the murder. Broad daylight on the street.
10: Oh, the next one will be even more spectacular. Far more.
3: Well, tell me about it.
10: Oh, there's no need. There'll be a crowd. You'll read about it. I'll send you a picture.
3: Reardon.
6: I got it, Johnny. Gilbert Shoe Repair. It's right around the corner from here. I got the blotter on my desk. Gilbert Shoe Repair.
3: Gilbert. Hey, Gilbert.
11: Help!
3: Turn off that machine. I want to talk to you.
11: Help!
3: Turn off that machine.
11: Oh, sure, Johnny. Huh? Oh, you want your shoes, Johnny. They've been in here so long, I was going to put them in the window with a for sale under them.
3: I don't want to talk to you about shoes.
11: Not about shoes? There's something else we can talk about?
3: About a man. He just made a phone call from here.
11: What man?
3: Listen to me, Gilbert. Just a couple of minutes ago, a man came in here. I don't know what man. He made a phone call.
11: From here? Use my phone? Yeah, maybe he did. All right, so he did.
3: You don't understand, do you? This man was a murderer. 2 minutes ago, he was in here using your phone.
11: Oh, so what am I supposed to do about it? I'm a shoemaker. Look out through the window, Johnny. See all those people? Every now and then, one of them breaks off, comes in, wants his shoes fixed, wants to use the phone. Yep. Oh, yeah. A few minutes ago, one of them did come in. And he asked to use my phone. Well, I didn't notice anything about it. I never noticed anything about any of them. They're all alike. Some are men, some are women. This one was a man.
3: Then back into the street again and into the swarm of the crowd. Into the wash of anonymous faces, the blob. And somewhere in it, a murderer. Then back into the office. Sit down again. stare at Reardon again. Reardon stares back. And then, get up, walk to the window, stare at the crowd.
6: Phone's ringing, Johnny.
3: Uh-huh. Don Estilano speaking.
10: You don't run so fast, Lieutenant. You know, you almost knocked me down when you ran across the street into that shoemaker's shop.
3: Reardon.
10: I'm close by, Lieutenant, in the payphone in the subway, 34th Street. Run fast, Lieutenant.
3: Hello? Hello? Never mind, Reardon.
6: Him again?
3: Him again. He even told me where he was. So I'd go there and close my eyes and point a finger at the 5 o'clock subway crowd and say, You're a killer. I almost knock him down. I talk to him. We chat on the phone. I can give you a category for this murderer. These phone calls, the boasting of his killing...
6: I'm not a doctor, and I know he's crazy.
3: Sure you do, Reardon. I don't know where to start. Where do I start, Reardon?
6: Take it easy, John.
3: A lonely little man is stabbed to death on a street in New York City. For all I know, this killer is standing right beside me, looking down at the dead man. The killer sends me a picture. The killer calls me on the phone. The killer tells me he's in a subway at 34th Street Station. The killer...
12: Lieutenant.
3: Yeah?
12: Call box report just came in. Man was pushed in front of a subway, 34th Street Station.
3: The pattern repeated itself, but with variation now. The body of a man, broken, crushed, without form, like a child's drawing of death, lay on a bier of railroad ties of glistening steel rails. Over him, the shroud of a subway car. And deep in the cavern, the lament of hurtling steel, the crowd. The crowd watching on the platform. No variation here. Same crowd that gathers and watches at all death's public performances. The crowd.
13: Let me look!
8: Dead, huh? Dead.
13: Hey, is he really dead? Hi, here it is.
0: Autolite is bringing you Mr. Dana Andrews in The Crowd. Tonight's production in radio's outstanding theater of thrills, Suspense.
8: Wilcox, do you have a good tailor?
7: Sure. Sam is a suit stitcher supreme now. He never makes the pants too long since his car worries stopped.
8: Well, what was his trouble?
7: Why, Sam's sedan used a tank of gas just to get out of the garage.
8: That's ridiculous.
7: That's what I said. 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
8: Did he do it?
7: Yep. 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
0: And now Autolite brings back to our Hollywood soundstage Mr. Dana Andrews in Elliot Lewis's production of The Crowd, a tale well calculated to keep you in suspense.
13: Johnny, I'll push him away for you. One side, it runs.
11: All right.
13: Side, out of the way. Police, out of the way. I guess we'll have to go through the car, Johnny, and out through the end to get to him.
3: Yeah, come on.
11: Hey, is there a Stallano here? A Lieutenant Johnny Stallano?
3: Wait, Reardon.
13: Yeah.
11: Stallano, somebody on a phone booth here wants a Lieutenant Stallano. Lieutenant Stallano on a phone. He's wanted.
14: Sure he's wanted. By the draft board.
7: Yeah, I'm here. Don't hang up. I'm here.
11: What's the matter, Lieutenant? You're out of uniform. Former PFC presents you with a phone.
3: Johnny Solano speaking.
10: Oh, I'm glad they reached you, Lieutenant. You see, there was another dead man. Crowd much better than the first. Much, don't you think?
3: Much better, the man said. Much better. How good does death have to be? This time, the murderer had chosen to push a man under a subway train. The crowd seemed to like this one better, too. They stayed longer after we got the body out from under the train. Legwork, questions. The dead man, Adam Treppel, the Bronx. Inquiries. He's married, 3 children, managed a supermarket. More inquiries. No motive for his murder. No one wanted him dead. Everybody said so.
6: Johnny, brought you a thermos of coffee.
3: Thanks.
6: And this envelope just came for you.
3: Special delivery, marked personal?
6: Mm-hmm.
3: Give it to me.
6: Like the last time?
3: Like the last time. Newspaper picture. This is a Treppel under the subway train. With the crowd around.
6: Uh-huh.
3: Look at him. And look at this one. The first one I got when Edgar Dale was stabbed. Crowd. Why do people always hang around other people's hurt?
6: I'll pour you some coffee. You want coffee, Johnny?
3: Yeah.
6: Here. Here you are, Johnny. Johnny?
3: What? Huh? This man standing here in the picture, right up front of the crowd, around Edgar Dale. This man here.
6: Not very clear. So?
3: The other picture. The one on the subway. This man, also in the front row of the crowd.
6: Also not very clear. So?
3: Look at him, will you?
6: I'm looking. Hey.
3: The same man, Reardon. The same man in both pictures.
6: I won't say no.
3: Me neither, because it's the same. It could have been a coincidence. It could have just happened that way. One chance in 50,000, in 100,000, 1,000,000. But it could have happened. One man, a part of a crowd, having his picture taken as a spectator of violent death on a crowded street in a subway. One man pushing his way to the front of the crowd to have his picture taken just because it happened to him twice in the same day. By some sly smile of fortune, it was arranged for 2 people to die just where he happened to be. Just where there was a man with a camera to take a picture to. A picture that would give him a name in his neighborhood, make people look up to him. Don't tell me how it was. He was there, twice. Then there was the other chance, that he was the murderer. That's the one a policeman had to put his money on. He could do that by talking to a man he knew in a newspaper office. A man in charge of the morgue. A man named Marty Powell.
15: You slumming, Lieutenant?
3: Don't you ever open a window in here, Marty?
15: Who wants fresh air? Fresh air is for the birds. If you don't like it here, go away.
3: Still sour, huh, Marty?
15: You come from out there. Anything happen to it out there just before you came in?
3: No.
15: I didn't think so. When it does, when it dries up and blows away out there, I might sweeten up. If I feel like it. What can I do for you, Lieutenant?
3: I want to look at some pictures.
15: Don't we all?
3: Pictures where people were killed, where...
15: Look, Lieutenant, I got files and files of those to the ceiling, see? Be more explicit. How were they killed? Accident? War? By a wife? A jealous lover? Suicide? Stop me anytime you like. I tire easy. Unloaded revolver?
3: Well, it's hard to explain, Marty, but... pictures like these. Local.
15: Let me see. Mm-hmm. Pictures like unsolved murders, huh, Lieutenant? Where the killing was violent? Too violent for you boys to solve? I'll get some for you. Hard to explain. How far back, Lieutenant?
3: 2-3 years, maybe.
15: I was afraid of that. Hey, I made a selection for you. The most artistic, the most captivating. Several of these won prizes. We are very proud of this one, for example. your taste?
3: Mm-mm. Let's see some more.
15: This one.
3: Hold that one out, Marty.
15: Not the one with the guy who fell out of the window or the other one?
3: The window. I'll see some more.
15: You've been here for 2 hours, Lieutenant. I told you, I tire easy.
3: More?
15: Okay.
3: That one. I'll take these two. Goodbye, Marty. You ready on that projector, Reardon?
6: Uh-huh.
3: Yeah, I'll pull the screen down. Okay, turn out the lights. Yeah. That's how the first one. This is a picture of a man pulled out of the river. He was shot. This picture was taken in December 1948. Notice the crowd. Notice this spectator. The one in the front row, not wearing a hat. Let's have number two. A picture of a man who was pushed or fell out of a window from a 10-story building. June, this year. Again, notice the crowd. And the man in the right-hand corner of the crowd being pushed back by a policeman. I run the slides of the ones we had made from the newspaper clippings. The crowd around Edgar Dale. Notice that man up front, on the end. Okay. The crowd around Adam Treppel. Notice the fourth man down in the front row. What do you think, Reardon?
6: They're all the same man.
3: You sure?
6: The same man.
3: It took an hour for the newspapers to hit the streets with a front page picture of a man wanted for murder. A man in the crowd who, for 2 or 3 years, had quietly committed murder. 4 killings, to our knowledge. Now we knew what he looked like, what went on inside his mind. He liked to kill. He liked to stand with the crowd over his kill. With the crowd, liked to see death up close.
16: That man is my husband.
3: Where's your husband now?
16: He's in bed. He pretends he's an invalid. Been lying there for 5 years, but I know he sneaks out at night when I'm asleep. I've been waiting on him hand and foot for 5 years, and I know he's only pretending.
3: We checked it. The man was an invalid, paralyzed. Then?
17: I'm the man. I'm the man you want. I did all those killings.
3: This picture of you we have, you don't look the same. You've changed.
17: That's right. I've changed. I change all the time. Don't you think that's clever of me?
3: Yes, it is. Will you wait here a moment? Oh, Reardon.
6: Yeah, what is it, Johnny?
3: There's a man in my office, taken to the psycho ward for observation. Johnny Stellano speaking.
18: Please, can you come here quickly?
3: Who is this?
18: I'm Mrs. Jane Shirley. I have a rooming house at 1216 East 38th.
3: Well, what is it you want, Mrs. Shirley?
18: The man whose picture's in the paper... The man you're looking for, he has a room in my house.
3: Is he there now?
18: No, but I expect him home any minute. Please, will you come quickly?
3: Right away.
18: His name is Charles Turner, Mr. Solano. At least that's what he told me it was. He's been living here for the past 7 years. I don't know much more about him than that. He comes and he goes.
3: Take me to his room, Mrs. Shirley.
18: Yeah, right down the hall. Turn on the light. Oh, this is his room.
3: These pictures on the wall. A man in a subway, on a street corner. A man who fell out of a building.
18: Yes, they all belong to Mr. Turner. He hung them on the wall. I never asked him. What'll happen now?
3: Do you have a room near the front of the house?
18: My room.
3: We'll wait for Mr. Turner there.

0: Mr. Delano.
1: Don't worry about a thing. I'll get it.
2: Johnny? What are you looking at me like that for?
1: I told you to wait in the squad car.
2: Well, a call just come through. A guy's holding our killer.
1: What?
2: Yeah, a greasy spoon lunchroom down the corner.
0: Now, Mr. Turner always eats right down the corner.
2: The guy who runs the joint phoned in that our man is eating his supper there right now.
1: Let's go.
2: Hey, there's a crowd. That's funny. The street was deserted less than a minute ago.
1: Let's go.
3: All right, let us through here. Police officers, let us through.
1: What happened to you?
4: You police?
1: That's right.
4: I own this place. He saw me making the phone call. Ran out. I ran after him. He had a knife, and...
1: He's dead, Reardon.
2: Huh? Johnny, he's not. He just fainted.
1: I said he's dead. Will one of you people in the crowd go in this store and call an ambulance? This man's dead. Reardon.
2: That's him, Johnny.
5: This man. Is he dead? What happened to him? Anybody know what happened?
1: Would you like to see him, mister? Would you like to see him up close?
5: Why, I...
1: The photographers will be here in a few minutes. Why don't you stick around and have your picture taken, Mr. Turner?
5: Well, you're wrong. My name is not Turner. I just wanted to know whether the man was dead. That's all. I want to get out of here.
1: Come back here, Turner.
5: Once I said...
1: Come back here.
2: Johnny.
1: Yep. Let's go, Reardon.
2: Dead. Johnny, look at him. Look at him.
1: Yeah. Here comes the crowd.
5: Is he dead? What is wrong? Get out of my way. I want to see. I want to see.
4: Dead, huh?
3: Get out of the way. I want to see. Did he really die? Huh? I want to see him. Did he really die?

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2: 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Parts of this program were transcribed. The Crowd by Ray Bradbury was adapted for Suspense by Morton Fine and David Friedkin. Dana Andrews appeared through the courtesy of Samuel Goldwyn. He may currently be seen in the Goldwyn production Edge of Doom.
0: And remember, next week on Suspense, Mr. Joseph Cotton in Fly By Night.
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3: Inspector Waring.
4: Sergeant Dean, sir. I've got a letter here from the editor of the medical journal.
3: Why did they forward it to the yard?
4: There's a manuscript that came with the letter. Just a moment, sir. Resistance to physiological action of alkaloid poisoning. Case history EC, by Anonymous.
3: What's the matter with that?
4: The medical journal people seem to feel that the man who wrote it did the job, too.
3: Put it on my desk. I'll be there in half an hour.
4: Right, sir.
5: Three weeks after Emily died, I made arrangements to move to London. There was no trouble, but then I hadn't thought there would be. The good doctor had made out a certificate based upon the history which I supplied. I had decided upon a refined intestinal disorder which bore a magnificent Latin name and closely paralleled the symptoms brought about by the poison administered. So much for the late and unlamented Emily Cream.
6: Sure as I'll find this room most suitable, sir.
5: Oh, Doctor. Dr. Cream. Dr. Neil Cream, ma'am.
6: Oh, how nice. I have another boarder who's a doctor. Well, very nearly. Medical student, don't you know? Mr. Bridgman. Ever such a nice gentleman.
5: Oh, really?
6: You'll find a very refined atmosphere in my house, Doctor. And scrupulously clean. Very scrupulous.
5: I'm sure of that, Mrs. Minns. I think this will do very nicely.
6: May I ask, Doctor, how long you plan to allow us the pleasure of your company?
5: I'm afraid I have no idea of that, Mrs. Minns. You see, I only just arrived from home. My wife died there a month ago.
6: Oh, how sad. How terribly sad.
5: I thought that here in London I might forget. You look understanding. You do understand, don't you?
6: Oh, poor dear man. Of course. Oh, my, how I understand. I'm a widow myself. Only my daughter Daisy and me. How I do feel for you.
5: You're so kind.
6: Oh, not at all, I'm sure. You will join us for tea, won't you?
5: Oh, I should be delighted. Thank you so much. I had found a boarding house in Bloomsbury off the Tottenham Court Road. The proprietress, Mrs. Minns, was a tall, bony sort of woman, a type that I particularly despise, not at all nourishing to a man of my disposition. Now, the daughter she'd mentioned, I hoped would be a better prospect, but I knew that I would have to be careful there. After unpacking, I went down to tea.
6: Oh!
5: I'm awfully sorry. I didn't mean to bother.
7: Oh, it's quite all right, I'm sure. You must be the new boarder, Dr. Cream.
5: Yes, I've been asked into tea.
7: They're waiting for you. You're in for it. I'll pass muster, as poor old Dad used to say.
5: Dear, oh dear, is that dreadful?
7: You'll see.
5: Well, it's bad as that, huh?
7: Worse. Oh, excuse me, I got to put the kettle on. Maid's day off, you know.
5: May I help you?
7: Oh, of course not.
5: Then you could help me pass muster when we come back.
7: Oh, you know, you're not at all what I expected.
5: What did you expect?
7: Well, from the way Mum talked, I don't know. Oh, all right, come along.
5: Daisy Minns was not a beauty by any means, but there was a spark, an honesty, good humor that I found most enjoyable. We got on famously, but it was too soon to think about Daisy. Perhaps later. It was the evening of the fourth day after my arrival in London that I met Mildred Vickers. It was at a pub in Hammersmith. She was a sweet little thing, large brown eyes, rosy cheeks, perhaps encouraged by a touch of rouge. Altogether, delightful. I must say that I flattered her with attentions not usually received in a flowers dinner at the theatre. She was very grateful. Oh, Todd, you?
7: Yes, goodbye.

0: Thanks very much.
1: Goodbye.
0: I wanted to tell you earlier tonight, I can't see you anymore.
1: You can't? You're joking.
0: I'm not. You've been his duck. We've had a lovely time, but it's finished. My young man's coming home tomorrow. He phoned me this morning from Southampton. His boat's come in.
1: Your young man? Your young man?
0: Shh, you'll wake up the whole house.
1: Millie, you'll be the death of me. Now, come along. Let's get inside.
0: You can't. I'm serious. It's like you said, laughs and all sorts of fun. It's over. Now, you be a good boy and...
1: Now, you get inside.
0: Stop it. Don't you go forgetting me.
1: Millie, I'm sorry. I didn't mean to lose my temper, but the way you told me, you know, it's a shock. I thought you were joking.
0: I'm sorry. Really, I am.
1: I'm very fond of you, Millie. A chap gets fond of, and then, one last kiss, Millie, just one last kiss.
0: Of course. I knew you'd be a sport about it.
1: Millie, I can't let you go. I can't.
0: Oh, crikey.
1: Now, Millie, let's talk it over.
0: There's nothing to talk.
1: I'm just going
0: to
1: sit quietly and talk. I promise that I'm not going to make any trouble for you. I just want you to understand.
0: Understand what? I'm tired.
1: Now, please, it's not too much to ask. We'll just have one drink and you'll listen to me. And if you want me to go, I'll go. I'll quietly, no bother. Everything's serene.
0: I'm sorry. It all sounds ever so sad, but my young man's coming in tomorrow. And...
1: Will you stop talking about your young man? I didn't mean that. You know, I'm not angry, but please, now, will you look here? There's so much that I can give you. I'm not young, you know, anymore, but you found me attractive. You do find me attractive, don't you? Well, don't you? What are you smiling about? What the heck? What are you laughing at? Millie!
0: Stop your shouting. You think I want the police on me?
1: No. You want me to go?
0: That's right.
1: Well, I'll be as good as my word then, Millie. There's no hard feelings.
0: Of course not, silly.
1: Farewell drink?
0: Not for me, thanks.
1: Just a splash. We're going to drink to your young man.
0: Wouldn't he just laugh if he knew?
1: Wouldn't he just?
0: You ought to find yourself a nice widow. Someone like you. And settle down.
1: Yes, I know what you mean, Millie. Here we are.
0: Thanks. Now off it. Like a good boy.
1: Millie, I suppose I really should tell you that I don't care about you at all. That nonsense that I was saying before. I didn't mean it, you know. I don't quite understand why I said anything. You're not worth it. You're a nasty little... Yeah. That burns, doesn't it? It doesn't burn for long, though. You annoyed me very much by chucking me over. Not that I cared because of you, but me, you see. And it isn't going to be long. I just want you to know. Can you hear me? I just want you to know that every time we went to a public place together, I was ashamed. Ashamed to be seen with someone like you. Good night.

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0: And now, Autolite brings back to our Hollywood soundstage Mr. Charles Laughton in Elliot Lewis's production of Neil Cream, Doctor of Poison, a dramatic report well calculated to keep you in...

0: for the next two or three nights, I stayed in at the boarding house. I don't think I felt well. At least I couldn't sleep. My sleep wasn't at all restful. I had dreams. Horrible, frightening dreams. I remember that just before I dropped off to sleep one night, soon after Millie was taken, that I thought to myself that I must speak to Mrs. Mintz about the cooking. All that heavy stuff.
1: Dr. Cream! Dr. Cream! Doctor! Dr. Cream! Wake up! Wake up, Doctor. It's all right. It's all right.
2: Help!
3: In the matter?
1: I hope you'll forgive the liberty, sir. I'm afraid you were having a nightmare. It sounded as though you were being murdered.
2: Murdered? You thought I was, did I say anything?
1: You screamed, sir.
2: Oh, is that all?
1: It sounded... Well, I'm awfully sorry.
2: That's quite all right. It's very good of you to be concerned. You're that young medical student Mrs. Mintz told me about, aren't you, Mr....
1: Bridgman, sir.
2: Yes, I'm Bridgman. We shall have a chat one day soon. Lunch, perhaps. You specializing?
1: I haven't made up my mind yet, Doctor.
2: Good, good, good. Lots of time for that, hmm?
1: Yes. Well, I think I'd better go back to bed.
2: I was sorry to have troubled you.
1: Not at all, sir. Good night.
2: Good night. Wonder. Is he lying? Did I say something? Did he hear it? I wonder.
4: Blast!
2: But 2 weeks passed and I was safe. Nobody knew, nobody, unless Mr. Edward Bridgman, the medical student. I'd taken him to lunch two or three times, and we'd talked, medicine for the most part. But he had a way of looking, curious and knowing. I decided to write the letter to Scotland Yard.
5: Commissioner, Inspector Waring here. I think we've got something more on that poison case in Hull and Millie Vickers. Here's a letter. It says, to whom it may concern, I have information which can lead to the arrest of the person responsible for the murder of Millie Vickers in Hammersmith. Is it worth £3,000? If so, leave the money at the pillar box on the corner of Kensington and Earl's Court Road. Plain wrapping paper will do. And it's signed A. O'Brien, Private Detective. Yes, sir. Yes, we'll see to it straight away.
2: It was aggravating not to be able to learn whether the police had accepted my offer. I could have used the money, but other more important things were occupying my time. Mr. Bridgman, I loathe bright young men, and I had a feeling that he was watching me cleverly and carefully. I had to put a stop to that. He knew, that was certain, so I took to following him. As far as I could make out, he didn't voice his suspicions to the police, but there was a girl. He met her from time to time. And one day when they were having tea together, I think he saw me. Because from where I stood outside the tea shop, I saw Mr. Bridgman lean across the table and talk rapidly to his sweetheart. And that would have to be taken care of. It was. A week later. I beg your pardon.
6: Oh, yes?
2: Now, you must think me awfully rude. But aren't you Edward Bridgman's young lady?
6: Why, yes, but I don't believe
2: that. No, we haven't met. Edward's told me so much about you, though. I saw you together as I went by on the bus last week. You were coming out of a tea shop.
6: That's right, in Oxford Street.
2: Yes. Now, look here. Mm-hmm. I've wanted to meet you for a long time to talk about Edward.
6: Oh?
2: Well, I mean, you're going together, and I thought...
6: I suppose so, in a way.
2: Exactly. I'm very fond of him, you know. As a matter of fact, I've spoken to some colleagues of mine in the profession, you understand. And your Edward has a future, I think.
6: Why, that's sweet of you, Mr.
2: No, it's Doctor. Dr. Green.
6: Of course. He has spoken of you. You're staying at the same boarding house.
2: Yes, we are. I hope he's said nice things.
6: Oh, yes, but you know Edward. He doesn't talk much about anybody, does he?
2: Yes. That is what I wanted to talk to you about. Now, do you think we could go somewhere? Would you like a spot of tea which I could drink?
6: Well, I don't know. You see, I really should.
2: Please, it's really important to Edward. Clever little devil, but a rotten actress. You know Edward. He doesn't talk much about anybody. Does he? Because I could see through her plan perfectly well. Trap me into an admission of guilt and then call the police, but I was ready for that. Well, it was a little sad. I didn't even know her name. She had a pretty face. And a pretty figure. No name. Just Mr. Bridgman's young lady. It was dark when we walked along the quiet road leading to her house. I'd been the perfect gentleman and had escorted her home. She died behind a hedge. Convulsively, but within 3 minutes. I made sure that there was no outcry, nobody heard, nobody saw, and nobody cared, except perhaps for a medical student. To whom it may concern, ask Mr. Edward Bridgman, who lives in Mrs. Min's boarding house, what he knows about the murders of Millie Vickers and Joyce Hamilton. He killed them both. I offer this information, Gratis A. O'Brien, private detective. Yes?
4: Dr. Cream?
2: Hello, Daisy. Come in for a chat, or is it a sore throat?
4: Neither. Mum asked me to ask you something.
2: Oh.
4: She wonders how long you'll be staying.
2: Well, I'm perfectly happy. I hadn't thought of moving. Why?
4: I don't know. Mum didn't say. I'll tell her what you said.
2: Daisy, just a minute. Close the door like a good girl. I want to talk to you.
4: Gentlemen lodgers' doors must be kept open when receiving female company.
2: Drat that notice. I've read it too, and I just closed the door. Don't be silly. Daisy, come here. Have you read about the murders, the poisoner?
4: Oh, who hasn't?
2: What do you think?
4: Well, I don't, but Mum says he's one of those, you know.
2: Hey, shall I tell you a secret?
4: What?
2: You won't tell.
4: Of course not. What?
2: I think I know who the murderer is.
4: Really? Have you told the police?
2: Well, yes. I wrote them a letter. I told them who it was.
4: No. Who?
2: Come here. Edward Bridgman.
4: Oh, you're pulling my leg.
2: Very pretty leg, Daisy, but I'm not.
4: Oh, how do you know? No, it's Dottie.
2: I know. I do.
4: Oh, Dr. Cream, you are the one. Oh, I should know better than to listen to you always joking. Oh, I've got to go downstairs now. Mum will be wondering. Come
2: on. Daisy, wait. I've got to tell you something. Darn, I could have killed her. She thought it was a joke. There had been so many things to tell her, clues, proof, everything to help get rid of the medical student. And she wouldn't listen. And after she'd gone, I was afraid. I was afraid that she might remember. Darn, I could have killed her. It was Saturday, 2 days after I'd posted the letter to Scotland Yard. I thought I'd take a walk to Hyde Park and was leaving my room to go downstairs when the front door bell rang.
7: Good afternoon, gentlemen.
8: Mrs. Min?
7: Yes.
8: We're from Scotland Yard.
7: Police?
8: I should like to have a word with a Mr. Edward Bridgman. Does he live here?
7: Yes. Won't you come in? Is anything wrong?
8: Is he at home?
7: In the drawing room, I think. Shall I call him?
8: Yes, if you don't mind.
7: Not at all, I'm sure. Mr. Bridgman?
1: Yes, Mrs. Min?
8: Mr. Bridgman?
1: Yes?
8: I'd like to speak to you, if you don't mind.
1: Oh, what about?
8: Tell me, is there somewhere we can...
9: Afternoon, everybody.
1: Oh, hello, Doctor.
9: Nice day. I thought I'd take a walk.
7: A
4: the mall with Agnes. Oh, police.
7: Run along, Daisy. Don't be home late.
4: Mr. Bridgman.
0: Come along, Daisy. I'll walk along with you.
4: You were right all the time, Doctor. Oh, and to think I didn't believe you.
5: What'd you say, miss?
0: Oh, just a little joke of ours, Inspector. Nothing at all. Come along, Daisy. I can't wait. You know, Daisy.
5: Just a moment, sir. Miss, do you know something about this?
4: Oh, of course I do. But Dr. Cream told me he wrote a letter to you about Mr. Bridgman. Well, he told me, didn't you, Doctor?
5: Dr. Cream, you wrote us a letter signed A. O'Brien?
0: Bridgman's your man, sir. I wanted to spare him the humiliation. That's your man. I told Daisy I thought he might try to harm me.
1: What are you saying? I never...
5: It's all right, Mr. Bridgman. I don't think we shall need to trouble you. Come along, Doctor, if you don't mind. There are a few questions we should like to ask you at the Yard.
0: Oh, of course, of course.

0: Having set down this case history, my own, let the judge, and all responsible for my unfair trial, be warned that death will come to them from an unseen agency. What I did in honor and right. No human power has the right to condemn me. Those that died, died because of their own misdeeds. I have been merely the instrument of justice. For this, I cannot hang. Kneel, cream them deep.
1: Dr. Neil Cream.
2: It won't hurt, will it? I can't stand pain. It won't hurt, will it?

0: 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Tonight's star, Mr. Charles Laughton.
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0: Next week on Suspense, our star will be Mr. Tony Curtis in another story based on actual events. A dramatic report concerning the bribes offered and taken by college athletes. A story we call The McKay College Basketball Scandal. In weeks to come, we shall also present Miss Jean Crane and other stars, all on Suspense. Neil Cream, Doctor of Poison, was written for Suspense by Anthony Ellis. Suspense is produced and directed by Elliot Lewis, with music composed by Lucian Morwick and conducted by Lud Gluskin. Featured in tonight's cast were Charles Davis, Betty Harford, Jeanette Nolan, Georgia Ellis, Elma Lawton, Herb Butterfield, and Joseph Kearns.
1: Charles Lawton may be seen in the fall tour of the first drama quartet presentation of The Dream Sequence of Man and Superman by Bernard Shaw.
0: And remember, next week on Suspense, Mr. Tony Curtis in another story based on actual events. A dramatic report we call The McKay College Basketball Scandal.
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2: Accident report submitted to Police Inspector Blandon from Lieutenant Steve Healy. Place, 15th Street and 4th Avenue. Time, 2:45 p.m., March 11th. Remarks. Ernest Powers, age 34, was crossing the intersection as signal light changed from green to red. A car driven by Theodore Toby made legal right turn from 15th Street into 4th Avenue.
3: Hey, look out! Look out!
4: Hey, officer! Hey, officer!
5: All right, sir. Where the way? Come on now, let me through it. All right, stand back. Let's have a look.
6: Is he hurt bad, officer? I didn't see him. Honest, I didn't. I had the right of way.
5: Passed out. One of you people call for an ambulance. Yeah, you. Okay, move back,
6: He's bleeding. Here, I'll prop up his hand.
5: Yeah, use his jacket. Here, I'll hold him. Golly, he's limp. Feels just like he's dead.
2: Yes, Ernest Bowers felt like he was dead. Ernest Bowers suffered from catalepsy, a strange disease. He carried at all times a note in his inside coat pocket stating that he was a cataleptic and that in the event of seeming death, his wife should be immediately notified or his doctor in the event his wife is unavailable. The letter also requested that no autopsy or embalming should be performed on his body for 72 hours. Although in his particular case, the duration of the attacks were usually 4 hours or less. Ernest Bowers also wore a sterling silver bracelet with an inscription reading, "Do not embalm me. I am not dead." Catalepsy is a disease of the nerves and mind. The physical conditions of the cataleptic when he is under a spell closely resemble death in all aspects, including the primary stages of rigor mortis. Officer Abbott was on the scene of the accident. He administered first aid to the injured man before making out his report.
5: There, that ought to stop the bleeding. Looks like just a cut on his forehead when he hit the ground. Nothing much.
6: He can't be hurt bad, officer. I didn't hit him hard.
7: Yeah, that's right, officer. I saw it. It looked like just a little bump.
5: All right, clear back. Clear back. Let's have a little air in here. I'll have to take down some information. What's your name?
6: Theodore Toby. Here's my license.
5: Hey, you kids! Now, what did those kids do?
8: They picked up something off the street!
6: Oh, here it comes. I hope he's all right. It doesn't look like he's breathing.
9: My gosh, he ain't.
5: I told you to get back now. Come on, he's back. All of you.
10: Where is he?
5: Hello, Doc. Glad you got here. He's out cold.
10: Yes, he is. Have a look. Well, let's get him away. He's dead. Well, anyway, it didn't happen in the coach.
11: Okay, we'll take him away. Keep him back, officer, will you?
5: I'll keep back. Come on, clear out. The show's over. Come on.
10: Well, that's the second one today.
11: Yeah.
10: Well, let's go. Whose jacket was that he was laying on?
11: I don't know. Did you pick it up?
10: No. Hey, officer.
5: Yeah?
10: Where's the jacket?
5: Huh?
10: The jacket. The guy's jacket.
5: Oh, my gosh, it's gone.
11: Okay, never mind.
5: Those kids, you can't leave.
11: Come on, let's go, Payne.
2: Ernest Bowers had lost the identification of his condition. The letter was in the inside pocket of his jacket. The silver chain he wore on his left wrist had snapped and fallen to the pavement. Two youngsters picked up the chain. Robert Minnelli, age 9 1/2, and Tommy Stoner, 8.
12: Hey, that cop yelled at us. Did you hear him?
13: Yeah. Maybe we should give it back.
12: Nah, what for? So he can keep it?
13: Let's go around the back to your father's shop, Bob.
12: Yeah. Sure is a nice chain. Hey, there's writing on it.
13: Maybe it's the guy's name. Was he hurt bad? Hey, what's it say?
12: Oh, just a second. We'll be out of the alley. Yeah, Pop's gone home to eat.
13: Can you read it now?
12: Oh, wait a second, will you? It says, do not embalm. Well, do not something me. I am not dead. Not screwy.
13: What do we do with it?
12: Sell it, Dopey.
13: That's stealing, Bob.
12: It ain't stealing. We found it, didn't we?
13: When we try to sell it, they'll ask us where we got it. What do we tell them?
12: Nothing. Use your head. You know what we'll do?
13: What?
12: We'll use Pop's welding torch. We'll melt it down.
13: But he told us not to use it.
12: Pop ain't here, is he?
13: No.
12: Well, come on.
13: Oh, there it is.
12: Yeah. Now here, put it on that brick.
13: Okay?
12: Yeah.
13: Be careful.
8: What are you kids doing?
12: Hello, Pop.
13: Nothing, Mr. Minnelli. We ain't doing nothing.
8: Nothing, eh? I thought I told you kids not to go near the torch.
12: Well, we want to melt this down.
8: Come on, give me that. Now, what's that all about?
12: Well, we found this chain, Papa. We want to melt it down and sell it.
8: On the chain? Who's is it?
12: We don't know, do we, Tommy?
13: No, we don't.
8: Where'd you get it?
12: We found it.
8: Come on, let me have it.
12: Well, there's nothing wrong, Pop. We just found it, see? It's ours.
8: Shut up. Do not embalm me. I am not dead. Okay, what's that?
12: That's screwy.
8: Where you find it?
12: In the street. Honest, Papa. Ask Tommy.
8: All right. Go on. Get out of here.
12: Oh, how about melting it down, Pop? Oh, we can sell it and buy some baseballs.
8: Oof. All right. Now, keep back.
12: You look at Tommy. You see it?
13: Yeah. Starting to melt.
12: You see how he does it?
8: Keep away, I told you.
13: It's all melted.
2: They sold the melted chain for $1.30 to a dealer. $1.30. But the coat. The coat was the principal thing. In the coat, in the inside pocket, was the letter. The information about Ernest Bauer's condition was in the letter. The instructions that could save his life. The coat was picked up from the street by Honest Jerry Murdoch. Now there's a big sign near the corner of 15th Street. It says, Honest Jerry Murdoch, Swap Shop. He brought the coat into a store, rummaged around on his shelves until he found some cleaner. Then he started to clean the bloodstains.
9: How long for a sport jacket?
14: Huh? Just a moment. What kind?
9: Conservative.
14: Come over here, please.
9: Mm-hmm. Something on that order.
14: Hey, pick out what you want. How much you want to spend?
9: About $5.
14: Well, these cost more.
9: How much?
14: From 8 to 12. Over here, we got some cheaper.
9: These don't look so hot for $8.
14: From 8 to 12. Over here.
9: Well, I'll take a look. These don't appeal.
14: Now, what size do you wear?
9: 40.
14: Here, try this one on. Nice and conservative.
9: All right.
14: Yeah.
9: It's kind of tight around the shoulders.
14: Yeah, tight.
9: Yeah, it looks cheesy.
14: Cheesy?
9: Well, I guess you ain't got what I want.
14: Hey, wait a minute. Wait, what's your hurry? I'm just putting a new one in stock over here by the counter.
9: Yeah, it looks all right. What size is it?
14: I don't know. Here, let's try it on.
9: Okay.
14: Hey.
9: Yeah.
14: All right?
9: It feels all right. It's kind of stiff in front here, though.
14: Stiff? It's almost new, ain't it? You'll break it in. It
9: feels like cardboard or something.
14: Look, you want it? $5.
9: Okay.
14: There might be a couple of stains on it. I ain't time to take them out. Use some cleaner on it or bring it to the tailor's. It'll be better than new.
9: Yeah. Yeah, here's $5.
2: Ernest Bowers was brought to the receiving room of the Vedder General Hospital. The time, 4:10. If Bowers was going to awaken, it would probably be before 6:45. Intern on duty, Dr. Weldon, made out his report. He wrote it down while standing near the telephone switchboard.
15: Yes?
16: This is the Vedder General Hospital. Is there anybody by the name of Bowers at home? That's Bowers, B-O-W-E-R-S.
15: No, nobody home.
16: Is Mr. Bowers married?
15: His wife thinks so.
16: Where can I reach her? There's been an accident.
15: I don't know. She's out.
16: Will you tell her to call the Vedder General Hospital?
15: Yeah. What happened?
16: Mr. Bowers is dead.
17: That's funny. Just a superficial cut on forehead. Well, that's cardiac. They're coming to go. Get me the orderly room, honey.
16: Okay, use that phone now.
17: All right.
18: Yeah?
19: And this is Dr. Weldon. There's a delivery for you to go to the morgue.
18: Morgue?
19: Yeah.
18: Now? I ain't had anything to eat since,
19: Well, I know, since lunch. Go on now, it's down the receiving room. Papers are down there, too.
18: Can I get a sandwich first?
19: No, go on, get going.
18: Oh, why can't I wait a few minutes?
19: It's got to go now. They want to stop the embalming so they can go home.
2: It was then 4:22 in the afternoon. Dr. Theodore J. Weldon left Honey at the switchboard and walked upstairs to the intern quarters and settled down to reading the sports page of the afternoon papers. At that moment, if anyone had been in receiving room B of Vedder General Hospital, where the body of Ernest Bowers lay on a patient carriage, they would have seen a fly crawl slowly across the face of the dead man, and they would have seen his nose twitch.
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2: Henry Prince had purchased the coat in which was the letter that could save the life of Ernest Bowers. When Henry Prince left Honest Jerry Murdoch's secondhand store, he stopped to have a chat with some friends, made some purchases at the grocery store, and started home. The time, a few minutes after 5. He lived about 2 blocks from the scene of the accident. His wife was waiting for him.
20: Turn around a little
21: bit,
20: will you?
21: How do you like him for $5?
20: Well, it looks all right.
21: Yeah.
20: Lose some weight, get some fat. What? Wait a minute. What is that, a spot?
21: Where?
20: Well, take it off for a minute.
21: Here.
20: Yeah. I wonder what that is.
21: Oh, he said there are a couple of spots. Oh. Cleaner will take them out.
20: Well, looks like it might... Harry, what's this in the pocket?
21: Well, I don't know.
20: For heaven's sake. To whom it may concern, please open and read.
21: That's what must have felt stiff, huh?
20: Yeah. This note is carried on my person wherever I go. It is to advise responsible parties that I am a cataleptic.
21: Hmm.
20: That if it appears as though I'm dead, I am not. And that my body is not to be molested for a period of 72 hours, neither by autopsy nor by embalming. Although the maximum periods of my attacks usually do not exceed 4 hours. Please telephone my wife, Miss Margaret Bowers, at Fulton 10231. This is a boarding house, address 84115 West 25th Street. She's not there. Please try X, Minister 43422. This is the number of Dr. Benton. It is of vital importance. It may mean my life. Thank you, Ernest Bowers.
21: That's a funny one.
22: Where'd you get the jacket, Harry?
21: What honest Jerry Murdoch?
3: Gee, I wonder what we can do.
21: Well, nothing. It's probably forgotten already. Somebody sold the jacket to him, forgot to take the letter out.
3: It doesn't sound like something a guy'd forget.
21: Oh, the devil would.
3: Well, it might be important. Look at that, Harry. Now, look at that. Those spots look like blood.
21: Nah, too dark.
3: That's the color that blood turns. Oh. I'm going to telephone that number.
21: Well, go ahead. I think you're wasting your time.
3: Oh, well, hush. Will you a minute?
15: Hello.
3: Hello. I'd like to talk to Mrs. Bowers.
15: She ain't in.
3: Well, how do you know? You didn't even go to find...
15: She went out, and you ain't the first after her.
3: Who else wanted to get in touch with her?
15: Oh, somebody. I don't know who.
3: Oh, well, thank you.
21: There you see, you're wasting your time.
3: I'm going to try that doctor.
21: Oh, for crying out loud.
3: Will you just keep still? You
21: never
3: think of it.
21: Will you turn into a regular busybody? I'm getting hungry.
3: Oh, it's busy.
21: How about some dinner?
3: It's cooking. Yeah, I just can't get it out of my head. That guy, whoever he is, lying there and people thinking him dead when he ain't. And maybe doing things to him. What's embalming?
21: Oh, well, they do that at the morgue.
3: Yeah?
21: He's preparing his body for burial. I think they take all the blood out of his veins.
3: Oh, goodness, that'd kill him if he wasn't already dead.
21: It wouldn't kill him no better.
3: Harry, I'm going to find out about that coat. Now, where's this place you bought?
21: Oh, now, wait a minute, Francis. I put in a good day's work. I'm tired. I don't want to run around the city looking for something I don't even know about.
3: Well, I'll go myself.
21: Well, how about me at home here while you go out? I want to eat. I'm hungry.
3: Well, dinner won't be ready for another 15 minutes anyway. Now, where's the place?
21: Oh, all right. I'll go with you.
3: Pardon me.
4: Sure. What the heck?
3: Listen, we want to find out about the man next door. Do you know when he'll come back?
4: Oh, Honest Jerry?
3: Yeah, yeah.
4: No. Ain't he there?
3: No, he isn't. Harry, listen, go take another look, huh? I'll try that number again.
21: Oh, Francis, for heaven's sake.
3: Oh. It's so long. Why don't they answer it?
4: Hey,
3: I'm using this... Oh.
21: He ain't back yet.
3: Well, what does a sign say? 10 minutes?
21: Oh, yeah, but those guys put up signs like that if they're going away for an hour.
3: Well, now, listen, we'll wait just a couple of more minutes.
21: Oh, come on, Francis.
3: Shh. Now, keep...
21: No,
3: hello!
21: Really?
3: Is Mrs. Bowers in?
15: No!
3: Mr. Bowers?
15: He's dead.
3: Oh, he is?
15: That's what they tell me.
3: Well, look, will you please
15: You're
3: tell me...
15: You're bothering me, lady. I got a meal set up on the table. I can't be asking her a million questions.
3: Yeah, listen, all I want to know is when Mr. Bowers died.
15: How do I know? Ask Mrs. Bowers. She'll be home soon.
3: Yeah, thanks.
21: Well...
3: Mr. Bowers is dead. I found that out.
21: See, I told you.
3: Well, what about the letter, then? What if he ain't dead? What if they only think he's dead?
21: Well, what do you want to do? Wait here all night?
3: Well, if I have to...
21: Well, without me, then...
3: Well, just do as you please.
21: I'll be home. I'm hungry. It's after 6. If you think more of a crazy letter than you do of feeding your own husband, then that's all.
3: What do you mean, that's all?
21: Just what I said, that's all.
3: Oh, Harry, the trouble with you is you don't have no imagination.
21: No, I don't have no imagination. I'm just a home-loving guy, that's all. I don't go sticking my nose where it don't belong.
3: Oh, for heaven's sakes, go on home then. I'll find out about it. Think of anything else but your stomach once in a while. You might... Officer, officer.
22: Yes, ma'am.
3: Do you know where the fellow who owns that swap shop lives? Honest Jerry Murdoch?
22: No, ma'am, I don't.
3: Oh, dear. Gee, I want to get in touch with him. There's a sign on his door.
22: Why don't you ask him, ma'am? There he is now, just going in.
3: Huh? Oh, thank you. Mr. Murdoch?
23: Yeah?
3: Oh, gee, I'm sure glad you came back.
23: Come in. I'll have a little white tea.
3: Listen, you sold my husband a jacket, a sport jacket this afternoon.
23: Oh, did I? What kind?
3: It was a light blue one, a little red boxer sort of. It had a few stains on it.
23: Well, sorry, can't take anything back once it's
3: sold. No, listen, I don't want to give it back. Where did you get it, Mr. Murdoch?
23: How can I remember where I got it?
3: Well, was it long ago?
23: I don't see where it's any of your business where I got it.
3: Oh, it may be awfully important. I've been trying to reach the numbers. You see, the doctor's number's always busy, and... His wife isn't home yet.
23: I don't know what you're talking about.
3: Look, will you just tell me one thing? Did you have the jacket in here a long time?
23: Well,
3: please, it's very important.
23: Well, no. I just got it in this afternoon.
3: Well, where did you get it?
23: Look, you said one question. You asked it. I answered it. That's all.
3: There was blood on it.
23: Well, that I can't help.
3: Listen, if that man's alive and they do anything to him, I'll just never get over it. I'll never be able to live with myself.
23: What are you talking about?
3: Well, listen to me. Listen now. There was a letter in the inside pocket of that jacket, you see? It said that Ernest Bowers was a cataleptic.
23: What's that? He goes into fits?
3: No. A cataleptic is somebody who looks like he's dead at times, and he isn't. He goes into a spell, you see, and it looks as though he's dead. Well, sometimes they take dead bodies to the morgue, and they embalm them. That means they take all the blood out of their veins.
13: Well,
3: now this fellow Bowers is a cataleptic. I don't know whether he's dead or alive or even if he's worrying about this letter at all, but I just got to find out.
13: There was...
3: What? What?
13: An accident before.
3: Where was it? Who was in it?
13: I don't know. Now, believe me, lady, I didn't know anything about all this. You think that this guy who was taken away in an ambulance was a catalepsy?
3: Listen, that coat. Was it his?
13: Yes, lady, but it was left there in the street. They drove away and left.
3: Who?
13: The ambulance.
3: What ambulance?
13: I don't know. It was on the corner, and the cop was there. He told somebody to call an ambulance. It came and took away the man.
3: Is that the cop out there now?
13: Yeah, yes, but look, you got to protect me now. I ain't done anything wrong. I didn't know anything like this had happened. I'd never...
3: Officer!
2: Ernest Bowers lay on a slab at the moor. If he were alive, probabilities were that he would regain consciousness before 6:45. The two embalmers on duty at the time had decided to get a bite to eat when the phone rang.
5: Yeah, but we're going out to eat.
6: Yeah, I know another one just came in. We got it here. What's a rush? No. We just want to grab a cup of coffee and we'll get right on it. Well, is it our fault if it comes in just when we want to have a... What? Oh, we can go home after? Oh, well, that puts a different complexion on the whole... Yeah. Okay. Yeah. Hey, what time is it, Anthony?
7: 6:30.
6: Well, Doc says if we embalm this one now, we can go home.
7: Well, let's start in, then. I'm hungry.
6: Okay. I'll start the motor.
7: Young guy, ain't he?
6: Yeah. You know, I was saying to the wife about that yesterday. Oh, get that injector out, will you, Tony?
7: Yeah.
6: And she was saying, more and more people die older and older.
7: Yeah. It looks like we can open through the neck.
6: Yeah, I guess so. Give me a piece of that gauze, will you? Yeah, I said to Velma, she should be around this place a while. We get them all ages.
7: Want me to do it?
6: Oh, that's all right. You get the injector ready.
7: Mm-hmm. Look at him. You'd never think that such a little thing like his heart stops beating could make him dead and not alive, huh?
6: Yeah. Okay. Hold it steady now, will you?
7: Yeah.
6: Ready?
7: Just a second. Yeah.
6: All right. Here we go.
7: What's the matter?
6: My glasses are clouding up.
7: Take them off.
6: I'm just clean.
7: What'd the wife say to that?
6: What? Oh, about all ages? Oh, she didn't have anything to say. Only that most of the guys we deal with probably come to a violent end.
7: Well, there's something in that.
6: Yeah. Okay, I got my glasses cleaned. All right, let's...
7: What's the matter?
6: They're steamed up again. That's funny. Every time I bend over and they're... I wonder...
7: What?
6: It must be my imagination.
7: What?
6: I could have sworn this guy was breathing on my glasses.
7: Is he?
6: No. How could he?
7: Well, come on then. Let's go. It's 6:45 already.
6: Yeah.
7: Hold it. I'll get the phone.
6: No, let's get this started first.
7: Okay. All right. We'll just...
6: Al.
7: Huh?
6: What's the matter with you?
7: I thought I saw the guy's hand twitch.
6: Ah, oh, don't be silly.
7: Give me a scare. Let's wait a second. I'll get the phone.
6: No, it'll probably be another job and we'll never get out of here. Let her ring.
7: But the doc said we could go home after...
6: All right. Come on. Let's get this thing over with.
7: Al.
6: Okay, now give me the knife again. All right. You ready? I'll make a nice, neat little incision. Right? Oh. Tony.
7: Yeah?
6: Now look. I'm bent over like this, see? I ain't gonna move. My glasses are full of steam again.
7: Oh, Lord.
6: Is he alive? Hey, look at me. I'm shaking all over.
7: Look at him, Al. Look at his lips. Listen.
6: Shut that thing off, will you?

0: Apparently, the life of Ernest Bowers was worth $1.30 for a silver bracelet to the boys who ran away with it, and $5 for a blood-stained jacket to honest Jerry Murdoch. Their petty thefts brought a man to the very brink of death. As for the busy telephone in the doctor's office, it wasn't busy at all. The good doctor had unwittingly replaced the receiver on the phone stand incorrectly. There is just one more episode which perhaps does not belong in an accident report, but which I would like to include. After regaining full consciousness, Ernest Bowers put in a telephone call from the morgue.
1: Hello, Mrs. Brawley. Is Mrs. Bowers in?
2: I don't know. I'll see. Josie, see if Mrs. Bowers is home. Who is it?
1: This is Mr. Bowers.
2: Who? Mr. Bowers? They told me you was dead. The hospital called.
1: Yes, I know, Mrs. Brawley, but they made a mistake.
2: Oh, well, here she is. Hello. Ernest, where are you?
1: Well, darling, it's quite a long story. You see...
2: Well, never mind. You get

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1: 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In just one moment, we'll have a special announcement of interest to our Suspense listeners. 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
0: Dead Ernest, heard this evening, is one of the plays upon which the Peabody Award was based. 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
3: Yards from the summit of the hill, which is crowned by a huge table-like stone set in the center of a circle of stone pillars, a place of prehistoric worship. A moment ago, you may have heard the dogs of Tunnage Township barking as we have heard them for 3 days and three nights. Dr. Rice and I know the horror which their barking portends, but the purpose of this broadcast is to make this unbelievable horror believable to you. I hope for your sakes and ours we are successful tonight. It is the eve of All Hallows. Tomorrow will be too late. Our time tonight is very short, so I'll speak only of those more recent events which, believe me, may culminate at any moment in a climax too frightful to wholly contemplate. I will begin with the birth of Wilbur Whately. It was the night of February the 2nd, 1921, Candlemas, toward dawn, when Lavinia Whately, a deformed albino woman about 35 years old, gave birth to her dark, goatish-looking son in the crumbling Whately farmhouse northeast of the village. No one attended her. No doctor or midwife. No one was with her, except her aged, half-insane father, who was known as Wizard Whately. So Wilbur came into this world under heaven knows what incantations, what appeals to what power. A week later, Wizard Whately drove his sleigh into Dunwich Village and reported the event to a group of loungers in Osborne's general store.
4: Grandson got yellow hair like Lavinia Wizard?
5: No, takes after his father more. He's dark, dark.
6: You never spoke of who his father might be now, did you?
5: Oh, you know his father when the time comes. Oh, Lavinia's read and seen some things the most of you only talk about. Calculate her husband's as good as you can find this side of Aylesbury.
4: We don't be nosy, Wizard.
5: Maybe it weren't in no church that none of you heard of. But you wouldn't ask no better church wedding than Lavinia's.
6: Why didn't he tell no wedding, Wizard? When was that?
5: Not a wedding you'd hear of, Corey. Not a husband you'd hear of, neither. But let me tell you something. Someday you folks will hear a child of Lavinia's calling its father's name on top of Sentinel Hill.
3: Prophecy? Or idle boasting by an insane old man? Now, I know I ask a great deal when I ask you to believe that the arrival of an infant into that house of dire poverty and squalor could possibly constitute a horror and a threat to all our known world. Yet it has an earthly history. Perhaps through this history, you will be able to give it credence. Wilbur Whately's growth was uncanny. But even if he had been an average child, he would have become, in time, an unnatural being, for he was surrounded from the first by the most malign influence. There was his grandfather, old Whately, Wizard Whately, who each Halloween climbed Sentinel Hill to the great circle of stone, and while the hills shook, stood holding a great book open on his arm and shrieked into the wind. Shrieked.
7: Dog! Dumbo! Dog! Dumbo! Dog! Dumbo!
3: Yog-Sothoth. That dreadful name, first mentioned in the hideous forbidden book, the Necronomicon. And this Wizard Whately was Wilbur's teacher. The villagers began to notice curious things that were going on at the Whately farmhouse. Soon after Wilbur was born, old Whately began to remodel the house.

0: The abandoned upper story was restored, and all the windows were tightly boarded up. And then, Wizard began to buy cattle in large numbers, both horses and cows. Yet the livestock on the farm didn't seem to increase. Young Lem Brown was one day curious enough to creep close to the house to count the Whateley herd.
1: Dr. Armitage, there weren't more than 12 cows, and them sick. Looked like they had the blight and funny wounds on them, like cuts. I heard something, too, in the top part of Wizard's house. Something like water slapping inside, only big, big like a sea.
0: One other person went to the Whateley farm in the years before I met Wilbur. Dr. Ken Houghton of Aylesbury, who was called by Wilbur himself, who said that his grandfather was dying. Dr. Houghton found the old man in a bedroom on the ground floor, and Wilbur with him. While outside the window, a legion of whippoorwills cried loudly and rhythmically, endlessly. Wilbur spoke about the sound.
2: Must certainly whistle in time with his breathing now. They're ready. Listen, doctor. They know his soul's going out. They're waiting.
3: Yes, Wilbur, that's an interesting superstition. Late in the year for them, too.
2: And when he goes, if they catch him, they'll keep laughing till break of day. If they don't catch him, they'll quiet down.
3: You mean you believe that... Now, just a minute. I think he's conscious.
2: Yes, the birds changed when his breathing changed. Like
4: Willie,
2: I say.
4: Willie!
2: I'm here.
4: More space, Willie. Remember, more space soon.
2: Yes, I'll build it.
4: You grows, but that grows faster. It'll be ready to serve you soon, Willie.
2: I know.
4: But remember, when it's time, you open up the gates to Yog-Sothoth with a long chant. The one on page 751 of the book. But mind you, feed it enough. Because if it gets out before you opens to Yog-Sothoth, it's all over. It's no use.
3: He's going now.

0: was the winter following Wizard Waitley's death that I first met Wilbur. He came in person to the library at Miskatonic University to consult a copy of the hideous Necronomicon, which was kept there in its Latin version, as printed in Spain in the 17th century. I tell you, when he came into my office, I was appalled at his appearance. 8 feet tall, shabby, dirty, bearded. But I was even more appalled by his voice when he spoke to me.
1: I wrote you a letter a month past, Doctor. I wanted a loan of the book.
0: Well, that's a book that's never loaned from this library. I doubt if it is from any library.
1: Well, I have to see it, then.
0: Very well, it's kept right here. As you know, there are only 3 copies of this book in existence. That's why we're careful. Here, you can look at it on this table.
1: Wizard said it would be on page 751.
0: What? What is it you're looking for?
1: Formula. The long chant. The one that opens the gate to Yog-Sothoth.
0: I felt a wave of fright as tangible as a draft from the tomb. It seemed somehow like the spawn of another dimension, like something only partly of mankind, linked to black gulfs beyond all spheres of force and matter, space and time. And presently he raised his head and spoke again.
1: It's here, all right, but I'll have to have a copy.
0: Well, that paragraph there? I don't know.
1: Do you know Latin, Doctor?
0: Yes, certainly.
1: Then read it, Doctor. Let's hear how you make it out.
0: All right, that shouldn't be difficult. Let's see. Nor is it to be thought that man is the oldest or the last of Earth's masters. The old ones were, and the old ones shall be. Not in the spaces that we know, but between them. But only Yog-Sothoth knows the gate. Yog-Sothoth is the gate to where the old ones broke through of old. Their hands are at your throats, yet ye see them not.
1: Dr. Armitage, you see, I reckon I've got to take that book home. There's things in it I've got to try, and you can't hold me up.
0: No, I'm sorry.
1: I tell you, Doctor, I'll have the book sooner or later, no matter what. You see, it, that's waiting for me at home, won't wait much longer.
0: It was a week later that I was awakened suddenly by the fierce yelping of the great watchdog on the campus, followed by a sound from a wholly different throat, a scream. And I knew instantly that Wilbur had come back for the Necronomicon. I hastened into my clothes and rushed across to the library where a crowd had gathered before the smashed window of my office. Inside, there was a fearful groaning and growling, and some instinct warned me that what was taking place there was not for unfortified eyes to see. I brushed back the crowd, motioning only to Professor Rice to come in with me. When we opened the study door, Professor Rice screamed.
2: No, Dr. Armitage, no, I
0: come,
2: can't.
0: Come, close the door. We can't let them see. He's alive, but Lord, what a job that dog's done. Torn him to bits. It's a horrible sound, that moaning. Suppose we ought to call a doctor?
2: A doctor? A doctor for that? No doctor in the world would know what to do for that. Look, Armitage, it's not human, nor animal. Where did it come from? Can you tell me? Can you tell me what it is?
0: No, I couldn't tell what Wilbur Waitley was. The thing that lay half bent on its side in a pool of greenish-yellow stickiness was 9 feet tall. And the dog had torn off all the clothing and some of the skin. It was partly human, beyond a doubt, with very man-like hands and head, but the torso and lower parts of the body were fabulous. His chest had the leathery hide of a crocodile or alligator. Below the waistline, the skin was covered with coarse black fur. And from the abdomen, long greenish-gray tentacles that... Well, the limbs terminated in ridgy-veined pads that were neither hooves nor claws. And as Dr. Rice and I stood staring at this presence, the whippoorwills began to cry in unison outside the study window. And then the thing on the floor roused and mumbled.
1: God. God. God. God, shut up. God, shut up.
2: What's in Jim Heaven's name?
0: Listen. The whippoorwills. Listen. Dead now.
3: Look. Look, Rice. Look what's happening.
2: He's disintegrating.
3: Of course.
0: Fast, too. Fading away. Because he isn't made of matter as we know it on Earth. I guess he took after his father. So there'll be nothing left.
2: His father? What was his father?
0: Oh, I daren't think.

0: I thought then that what came into our world with Wilbur Whately left with him. I forgot what he himself had told me of it, which was waiting in the sealed house Wizard Whately had built, where the cattle were driven to disappear. But Wilbur Whately left a diary, written in a strange alphabet resembling Sanskrit. And I worked off and on for weeks to decipher it. And finally, I read the following passage written by Wilbur when he was no more than 8 years old.
1: That upstairs is more ahead of me than I had thought it would be. And is not like to have much earth brain. I can see it a little when I make the sign or blow the powder of Ivangatsi at it. And it is like them I see Halloween on the hill. I wonder how I shall look when the earth is cleared and there are no earth beings. Maybe like that upstairs looks, which has no body, even fed with all the blood.
0: Toward morning, in a cold sweat of terror, I called Dr. Rice to my house and told him, we have to destroy what's in that farmhouse.
2: Why can't we just leave the thing locked up there? The house is boarded tight.
0: Yes, but do you think boards will hold it? Don't you realize, man, it hasn't been fed? It hasn't had blood since the 18th of September, when Wilbur Whately came here to die. We left for Dunwich that night, and we've been here on Sentinel Hill ever since, working desperately to discover the formula in time. But a week ago tonight, shortly after dawn... Yeah, hello?
3: Dr. Armitage, this is Lem Brown. I was just up beyond the glen, Doctor, looking for cows I lost last night.
0: Yes, Lem?
3: Well, Doctor, something's been there. Smells like thunder. And there's prints in the road. Great round prints, big as barrel heads. Like a elephant has been along.
0: Anything else, Lem?
3: That's all I see. Except bushes and trees pushed back from the road like a house was drug along.
0: Oh. Did you hear anything?
3: Yes. Long toward morning, I heard a sound over toward Whately's place. A kind of ripping or tearing of wood like a big box was being opened up. Chancy, you heard it too.
0: Lem, who lives nearest the Whately farm?
3: Why, that'd be Elmer Fry's place.
0: Oh, he's on this line too, isn't he? Hang on and I'll ring him.
4: Yes, Dr. Armitage, this is Central.
0: I'm trying to get Elmer Fry, Central.
4: Doctor, he must be out somewheres, and his whole family. I was ringing there an hour ago. Earl Sawyer saw Elmer's cows stampeding in Cold Spring Glen.
0: Oh, you didn't get him. All right. But if you hear or see anything more, let me know. I'll be here working all day. Rice, wake up. It's loose. It's out of the house. One family gone already. We have to work. Pray God we find that formula in time.

0: A week since it broke loose. A week of terror and panic here in Dunwich Township. Each night it moves about the countryside, leaving the trees crushed in a 30-foot swathe as though by a moving mountain, leaving its monstrous tracks and a trail of tarry stickiness, leaving crushed and gutted farmhouses and whole herds of cattle drained of blood. Well, ladies and gentlemen, that is the story to this moment. And tonight is Halloween. Tonight we are here to... Just one moment, please. Dr. Rice, did you hear something?
1: With the window closed, no.
0: Well, we'll throw it open. I thought so. Listen. The sound from a thousand bending trees. Sound like the sea moving across a forest. Yes. Yes, it's coming here, of course. All Hallows, it comes to Sentinel Hill. Dr. Rice, I'll try the formula and the powder from the altar stone. I want you to stay here at the microphone and report what you see.
1: Very well, Dr. Armitage.
0: Oh, wait a minute before I go. To any scientists who may be listening to me, if I fail, there is a possible alternative formula in Falconer's Mystical Formulae of the Middle Ages on page 24. Listen. Well, there are the whippoorwills. I'd better get out there. Take over, Dr. Rice.
1: Yes. I'll do as well as I can, Armitage. Good luck. Ladies and gentlemen, Dr. Armitage is climbing to the top of the hill, to the altar stone. I can see him plainly, for the moon is high and the night clear. Down the hill, toward the dark village, I can see the grasses and shrubbery bending down, marking the monster's ascent. It moves quite fast, and I feel a proximity to phases of being utterly forbidden. Now, Dr. Armitage stands now on the altar stone and is holding the powder which, if the books are correct, will make this thing for an instant visible. It is quite close to him now, perhaps 20 yards or less. He lifts his hands, he flings the powder in a wide arc. I can see... Oh, no! No!
2: Dr. Rice, come in, Dunwich. Ladies and gentlemen, this is your suspense announcer. Due to conditions... Oh, just a moment, please.

0: One moment, please. Dr. Rice, can you hear me?
1: Yes, I can hear you. Yes, for a moment I was overcome when I saw... Ladies and gentlemen, perhaps you can hear now the incantation of Dr. Armitage. Listen!

0: The whippoorwills mean death. And Dr. Armitage is walking back here now. So we know that whatever it was, it is gone. It is dead. We can be thankful indeed. You see, I saw Dr. Armitage.
1: Yes. Did you? Did you see it, Dr. Rice?
0: I saw it, Lord, yes.
1: What did it look like to you?
0: It looked here. Like something made of squirming ropes, but bigger than a barn and shaped, well, like an egg. And dozens of legs, like barrels that half closed when it stepped, and nothing solid about it. And at least 15 or 20 mouths or trunks opening and closing, but what was it?
1: Oh, a kind of force. A kind of force that doesn't belong in our part of space. Did you notice the half face on top?
0: Half face, like a human face.
1: Yes, very large, but yes, quite human. And quite like Wilbur's, like all the Waitleys.
0: Then it was...
1: That's right, it was Wilbur's twin brother. And you saw what 3 weeks' growth had done. And it was the child of Lavinia's who called its father's name on Sentinel Hill, as Wizard Waitley prophesied. You heard it calling, Yog-Sothoth. Ladies and gentlemen, this night is over. It is All Saints' Day. May heaven bless us all.

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1: 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Those excellent California wines that can add so much pleasantness to the way you live, to your happiness in entertaining guests, to your enjoyment of everyday meals. Yes, right now a glassful would be very pleasant as Roma Wines bring you Mr. Zachary Scott in a remarkable tale of
2: suspense.
3: If I could just shut out that singing, I'd be all right. But it goes on pounding inside my head, and I keep hearing Violet screech those desperate, urgent scales. The first time I heard her, I was sitting on the balcony outside the apartment. And everything was unnaturally still, the way it is late at night. Maybe that's why her singing sounded louder than it actually was. There was something abnormal about it, as though a control inside her had snapped, and she couldn't stop that horrible noise that was coming from her throat. Went on over and over again, rising and falling and scraping the hot night into shreds.
4: She's pretty terrible, isn't she?
3: What?
4: I'm over here on the next balcony.
3: Oh, sorry, I didn't see you. What'd you say?
4: She's pretty terrible, isn't she? And she thinks that's a trained voice.
3: Awful. Does she do it often or only when the moon is full?
4: Oh, she goes on like that almost every evening. You must be new around here.
3: I just got into New York this afternoon.
4: Are you visiting Mr. Morley?
3: Well, in a way. He went out of town and I'm staying in his apartment.
4: I didn't mean to sound prying, but he told me he was going on a vacation and I wondered if he'd left.
3: Her family must be all deaf mutes.
4: No, she lives alone.
3: Well, that's not hard to understand. Hasn't the manager done anything about it?
4: She has too much money. They'd never ask her to move. But someone should do something.
3: Well, they could always try strangling her.
4: What did you say?
3: They could always try strangling her. Oh.
5: Wait.
4: Oh, she heard you.
3: Do you think so?
4: I hope so. Well, I must be going in. Good night.
3: Good night.

0: It was in the lobby the next afternoon that I met her. When she came up to me, I knew instinctively that she was the songbird of the night before. She was past middle age and was ignoring it. Her hair was dyed and piled up in coquettish curls, and she used some kind of heavy, sweet perfume that was overpowering. She came tripping up with the usual old white poodle dog yapping at her heels.
1: Pardon me. Would you hold this package for a moment? I have so many things I'll never find my key.
0: Well, I...
1: Oh, thank you so much. Ooh, how petty. Is that nice, making such a fuss at this charming gentleman? What will he think? Oh, I don't know what I'm going to do if this dreadful weather keeps up.
0: Yes, it has
1: been. I've always been on the delicate side, and I've never been able to stand the heat. When my husband was alive, he's dead now, he always whisked me away to the ocean the first warm day, even when I was in the theater. My manager would be furious.
0: Well, I can understand.
1: Oh, dear, I can't imagine where my key is. Would you hold Peppy for me?
0: Well, I'm not...
1: Oh, thank you. No, no, Peppy. No, no, he won't hurt you. My husband used to say to me, Violet... my real name is Imogene, but he called me Violet. It's always been my favorite color. Violet, he used to say, you must go to the sea, or you'll be withering those lovely petals of yours. And before I knew it, we were in Atlantic City.
0: Yes,
1: it was. Oh, there's that horrid little key. On my key ring, of all places.
0: Well, those things sometimes happen.
1: Thank you so much. I don't know what I would have done without you.
0: Nothing.
1: My husband used to always say, Violet, you're a woman who needs a man around. Of course, he was a pillar of strength himself. And to think of his dying of a gallbladder that way. Well, thank you again. What did you say your name is?
0: Carlson.
1: How nice. Carlson. Such a sturdy, dependable name. So suitable for a man.
0: You
1: must come up and have tea with me sometime. I have a special Chinese brand. It smells like dead flowers.
2: Going up?
1: Going up. But au revoir till we meet again.
0: That next meeting would be never as far as I was concerned at that point. But it actually happened that night. She was at the scales again about 9 o'clock, and there was a desperate urgency in her singing. It was a last frantic attempt to stop the clock and the double chins and the fading life. Those pathetic scales had a shrill terror that made me embarrassed listening to them. Well, as though I were eavesdropping on some shameful secret. It was when I went to leave the balcony that I saw the sheet music lying behind the urn. My impulse was a humanitarian one, and I threw it in the wastebasket. But for some unknown reason, I suddenly felt a kind of pity for that woman singing up alone there. The next thing I knew, I was on my way upstairs with the music.
3: Yes? What do you want?
0: Violet in?
3: Violet? I'm sorry, old boy. She must have given you the wrong number.
0: Oh, I thought it was on this floor.
3: Oh, hold on a minute. If you mean Mrs. Pondecker, it's in the next apartment.
0: Oh, sorry to have bothered you.
3: Going in for tea? Or do you have your own bank account?
0: Thank you very much.
3: Oh, not at all. I'm always glad to help a music lover.
0: As I stood there in the hall, I began to think about that leer he had given me. I was about to turn back when the door opened.
1: Oh, Mr. Carlson, you've come for that tea after all. How nice. Oh, be quiet, Kitty. Do come in.
0: Oh, but I only...
1: Not another word. Come along.
0: Violet had outdone herself in a trailing negligee of purple chiffon, and the usual clutching hand went with the outfit. There was something obscene about that hand. Fingers heavy with diamonds, the red nails too polished, obscene and pathetic. The room was heavy and operatic, just like her. There were glass cases and curio cabinets filled with every imaginable kind of glittering thing. Rings, bracelets, brooches. Most of it in terrible taste, but all of it unquestionably expensive.
1: Oh, admiring my collection? Most everyone does. Your friend Mr. Morley just never... Patty, be quiet! Oh, I do believe he's jealous of you. You know he has a sixth sense about admirers. I remember when I was in the theater, he used to carry on dreadfully when my dressing room was filled with fans. He bit my husband in the leg. Oh, now sit down in this chair. I'm afraid all the others are too small for a big man like you.
0: Well, I really came to return this music. It must have blown down on my balcony.
1: Oh, Roses of Picardy. It's always been one of my favorites. My husband simply adored it. I remember I sang it to him on Saturday night, and that Sunday afternoon he was dead.
0: Well, I can't. Well, that must have been a shock.
1: I sometimes wonder that I've found the courage and strength to go on. Of course, my music has been a great consolation. Oh, now, you sit right down. I won't be a moment. Petty will look after you, won't you, Petty? Roses are shining. Oh, would you be a dear and answer that? It's probably the elevator boy.
2: I've come to take the door. Oh, a new one.
0: Yes, what is it?
2: Oh, I came for Mrs. Pondecker's dog to take him for a walk.
0: Here he is, and he's all yours.
2: Thanks. Come on, Rin-Tin-Tin.
0: I didn't care for the way the elevator boy smirked. And as I sat there in her apartment with that heavy perfume suffocating me, I cared less for the trapped feeling I was beginning to have. It wasn't until 2 days later in the garage that the trap closed.
4: Good morning, Mr. Carson. Can I do anything for you?
0: No, thanks, Joe. Just want to get my sunglasses out of the compartment.
4: Well, the car's right over here, sir. I cleaned it up for you. It was a mess, let me tell you. You must have run into something.
0: What?
4: The whole front was stuck with brown stuff and white fur, like you hit a dog or a cat, maybe.
0: Funny, I don't remember hitting anything.
4: Well, don't worry. I cleaned it all off.
0: Hey, Joe, just a minute.
4: Is something wrong?
0: Well, tell that help of yours my car isn't an ash can. They've dumped all these old newspapers in the back.
4: Oh, gee, I'm sorry, Mr. Carson. Hey, just give them to me. I'll throw them out. Boy, they sure are a mess. Looks like something out of the butcher shop, don't it? Well, it won't happen again. You can bet your bottom dollar on that, sir.
0: When I came upstairs, I was still trying to figure out the angle of those stained old newspapers, but I didn't have long to wait. I found out the minute I stepped in the lobby.
1: Oh, Mr. Carlson, thank heaven you're here. I've been out of my mind. It's Petty. He's disappeared. We can't find him anywhere. I just know he's been run over. I just know it.
0: Run over? But when did this happen?
1: Last night, when this wretched boy took him out.
2: Now, look, Mrs. Pondecker, it's like I told you. I only stopped in for a cup of coffee, and the next thing I know, the dog's gone.
1: Of course he's gone. Some uncouth person in that saloon undoubtedly made off with him. Well, there's only one thing to do, and that is to offer a large reward. Don't you agree, Mr. Carlson?
0: Oh, yes. Yes, that's a good idea. But I knew, as sure as I was standing there, that nothing would bring Petty back. Just as I knew that he had been in my car sometime last night, lying on those old newspapers. That's why I wasn't too surprised at first when the heavy blonde man with a soft voice came to see me.
5: Mr. Frederick Carlson?
0: Yes, that's right.
5: I'm from headquarters. I'd like to ask you a couple of questions about this Pondecker business.
0: Have they found the dog?
5: So you knew about that, huh?
0: Well, she mentioned it to me.
5: You two were pretty friendly, weren't you?
0: Well, I spoke to her a couple of... Say, what is this? A dog runs off and you come in my place full of innuendos? I don't
5: see... There's no need to get excited, Mr. Carlson. I'm just checking up on the people who last saw her alive.
0: I still say... What are you talking about? She's dead?
5: Very much so. She was strangled sometime last night.
6: 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Between the acts of Suspense, this is Truman Bradley for Roma Wines. 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
0: The heavy blonde man with a soft voice asked a few more questions after that, and then he left. The motive was robbery. Very valuable jewelry and a great deal of money, everything gone. It seemed Violet was in the habit of drawing out large sums and keeping them around in old beaded purses and tarnished gilt boxes. It all fitted in with Violet, who was so helpless without her pillar of strength and who sang those desperate jangling scales. Obviously, she had no idea of financial matters. Somebody else had plenty of other ideas, and I was one of them. I knew it that night when I went around to the corner automat. Yes, I was definitely one of them. There was no doubt about it.
5: Do you mind if I join you, Mr. Carlson?
0: It was soft voice, smiling down at me over a cup of coffee and a piece of pie. Murder a la mode.
5: I always come here for their apple pie. Have you ever tried it?
0: I haven't gotten around to it.
5: You should. It's excellent. Can I have the sugar? Thank you. How did you happen to come here for your vacation?
0: Oh, I don't know. I was short on cash, and when Morley wrote and suggested I stay in his place, it seemed like a good idea at the time.
5: You don't have that letter, do you?
0: Say, what is this?
5: No need to get excited, Mr. Carlson. I was just asking. You really should try this pie. The apples are just right, firm and tart. What do you think happened to the dog?
0: How should I know?
5: It's a very interesting angle. I understand he was a regular burglar alarm, always barked if anyone ever came to the door. And then he disappears the night before her death. Very convenient, don't you agree?
0: It would look that way.
5: Could I have some more of that sugar? Thank you. I never seem to get enough. Did you drive up to New York?
0: That's right, and I haven't run over any dogs or anything else, so you can skip that.
5: There's no need to get excited, Mr. Carlson. I never suggested that you did. I was just asking a simple question.
0: And if you haven't any more simple questions on your mind, I'll be going on.
5: Of course. Don't let me detain you. I think I'll have another piece of this pie. You really should try it sometime, Mr. Carlson.
0: As I walked away, I could feel him watching me, hunched over the table, his small eyes wary and suspicious. There's no doubt about it. I was the idea. I rode around on the top of a bus for almost an hour, and I kept thinking about the dog and the white fur and those stained newspapers. I knew I had to go to the garage and have another look at my car. The garage seemed deserted, and only one arc light cut the blackness that stretched silently ahead. It was when I passed the office booth that I first heard the voices. There were two men, and they were standing by my car. It was soft voice, full of apple pie and suspicion and wide awake on those two cups of coffee, and he was asking Joe about my car.
8: Well, it looked like he hit something, but I couldn't say it was a dog. It might have been a cat.
9: But you're certain about the white fur.
8: Hmm?
9: Was there anything else you noticed?
8: No, I don't think... Well, there was them newspapers. At first I thought, seeing as how they were all stained, that maybe he had put in them whatever he hit, you know? Hey, excuse me a minute. Somebody must be out there.
5: Well, Mr. Carlson, glad you came in. Perhaps you can clear up a few things for us.
0: Look, I don't know anything about the newspapers or the stain, but I can tell you this much. I never ran over her dog, and I can prove it.
5: Well, then, That's all we're interested in.
0: I haven't taken the car out since I came to New York. Joe here can tell you that.
8: Huh? Well, you did take it out once, Mr. Carson, the night before last.
0: Are you crazy?
8: Oh, I'm sorry, Mr. Carson, but I remember you called up and asked me to bring it around. Here, you can look at my record book. Here. You must have forgotten about it, see? Because, here it is. Carson, 9 o'clock.
5: 9 o'clock? That must have been just about the time the elevator boy took the dog for his walk.
0: From that time on, Soft Voice was after me. I was his man, and he didn't miss a trick.
5: Now, you say you talked to Carlson last Saturday.
10: Yes, I was sitting out on the balcony.
5: Did he mention Mrs. Pondecker in the conversation?
10: We heard her singing. She had an awful voice. And he asked about her, whether she had a family or lived alone. I don't remember anything else, but it was the oddest thing. I mean, his suggesting strangling her, and now this. Makes you think, doesn't it?
5: And Mr. Carlson came to your door the other night?
3: Yes. Yes, he was asking for some woman by the name of Violet. At first, I never connected it with Mrs. Pondecker. She seemed a bit old for him. But you never can tell. Probably mutual interest in music.
2: Yeah, that's right. I came to get the dog, and this Carlson guy opens the door. But I don't think nothing of it. Working on the elevator, you see a lot of that. Oh, some of the stuff I could tell you.
0: It was about this time that I began hearing those scales again. They were so shrill and desperate, I thought everyone else must hear them, too. I even heard her on the elevator. What are you staring at?
2: Nothing, Mr. Carlson. This is your floor. Do you think the police will catch the guy who done it?
0: I don't know.
2: No, I figure it must have been somebody who knew her and been in her place. Oh, those old dames always go for the young guys. I say, find her boyfriend and you got the killer. Am I right?
0: Why ask me? How should I know?
2: Well, you don't have to get sore, Mr. Carlson. I was just asking.
0: Well, what are you waiting for?
2: Me? Nothing.
0: Shut up! Stop it! Do you hear me? The concert's over.
5: Good evening, Mr. Carlson.
0: What?
5: I hope I didn't startle you. The elevator boy let me in.
0: What's on your mind?
5: I just wanted to go over a few points with you. Do you know anything about a resort called Orchard Beach? It's not far from here.
0: Yes, I stayed there for a couple of weeks last summer. Why?
5: It's strange you never ran into Mrs. Pondecker. She played in the summer theater there.
0: I told you I never saw her before I came here. If you're trying to pin this on me, you're wasting your time. Now, look, how could I plan this thing? I never even knew I was coming here till Morley wrote and asked me. He'll tell you that.
5: Unfortunately, we can't seem to contact Mr. Morley. You don't have his present address, do you?
0: Well, all he said was something about a camping trip, but he's bound to turn up in a couple of days, and he'll set you straight on all this.
5: That is, if he turns up alive.
0: What do you mean by that?
5: I was just considering a possibility. After all, if anything happened to Mr. Morley, he couldn't back up your story, and he couldn't deny it either, could he? Well, I'll be getting along. Good night, Mr. Carlson.
0: That night, the scales were louder than ever. They went on. Over and over, echoing in the room, shrill and urgent. And I couldn't shut them up. Shut up! Do you hear me? Shut up!
11: What the devil's going on in here?
0: Oh, Morley. Morley, good Lord, I thought you'd never turn up.
11: Well, I always say it's nice to be wanted, but if I'm not too inquisitive, may I ask what you're doing in my place?
0: Well, I'm waiting for you to... so you can tell them about the letter.
11: Letter?
0: The one you wrote when you asked me to come here.
11: Look, I don't care if you stayed here, but I didn't write you.
0: But you must have, Morley. I read the letter. I tell you I saw it. I held it in my hands. It was real.
11: All right, Carlson. Don't be so tragic about it. After all, it's not a matter of life and death.
0: It most certainly is. Look, Morley. You don't know what's been going on around here. Ever since I first came to New York... crazy. There doesn't seem to be any way out.
11: Mm. Well, Carlson, there's no point in sitting out here on the balcony all night.
0: No?
11: Oh, I'll admit you're in a bad jam, but it's not hopeless. They haven't arrested you.
0: It's only a matter of time.
11: They haven't any proof. And I can tell the police I wrote that letter. Well, I suppose I can.
0: Well, you'll have to be more convincing than that. No thanks. My neck's in the noose, and I might as well face it.
11: Now, let's not be noble, Carlson. It's only a technicality. I think I can make them believe me.
0: It's too late now. They're here.
11: Who's here?
0: The police. The car just pulled up.
11: You sure?
0: Soft boys, yeah. And I don't like the way he's bouncing with so much energy.
11: Why should he come now?
0: Someone must have tipped him off that you're back. He was as anxious to see you as I was. Morley, is there a backstairs here?
11: Well, yes, why?
0: Well, I'm going to try to get out. It's my only chance. Will you help me?
11: Certainly, Carlson. I'll show you where to go. I can at least do that.
0: I had to try. I couldn't just lie down and take that rap, and there was no way under heaven I could escape it legally. I followed Morley off the balcony, and when we got to his living room, it was almost more than I could stand, because the singing started again. Not the scales this time. Roses of Picardy. Roses of Picardy. She was going to follow me all my life. I almost dropped in my tracks. But something, I guess you'd call it a hunch. Something about the stiffness of Morley's back made me hang on. Then Morley swung around.
11: Who is...
0: It was more than a hunch. Morley was sweating. I decided to play it for all it was worth.
11: Who's that?
0: Who's what?
11: Don't you hear something?
0: What are you talking about?
11: Nothing, Well, come on, you better hurry.
0: Well, I don't know.
11: Hurry up, Carlson.
0: I don't know. Now that I think of it, I don't know.
11: But you said yourself...
0: But all my life, I'd be ducking the law for something I didn't do.
11: You said yourself, it's your only chance.
0: Yes, but that'd be worse than being convicted. Anyway, how could they convict me? The evidence is all circumstantial.
11: There's an awful lot of evidence, Carlson. The dog being killed by your car, the threat you made against her, and your being at Orchard Beach at the same time she was there.
0: Yeah, that's a clincher, all right. But how did you know? How did you know I was at Orchard Beach? I never told you. You haven't talked to Soft Voice yet. Come on, Morley, tell me how you did it. Tell me how you killed Mrs. Pondecker.
11: You're out of your mind.
0: How did you pull the car business? Did you disguise your voice and take the keys while I was out of the apartment? That'd be simple enough to do.
11: Crazy.
0: And that sheet music on the balcony, did you plant it? Well, you had me right where you wanted me. A beautiful frame-up. It's a shame to ruin it.
11: I don't have to ruin it. I can...
0: Oh, no. You can't kill me, Morley. I'm your fall guy. Remember?
11: I can kill you in self-defense. I can kill a murderer who's living in my apartment, who's threatened me. Unfortunately, the police didn't get here in time. And in simple self-defense, I had to... Oh, no.
0: But they did get here in time, Morley.
5: Yes, Carlson. You're very lucky.
0: How much did you hear?
5: Enough. He was a slick boy. He had you measured for the noose, all right. How'd you get him to open up?
0: Well, in a way, I didn't. It was the Roses of Picardy.
5: Roses of...
0: Well, I thought it was Mrs. Pondecker, and when she started Roses of Picardy, Morley thought so, too. Scared him green. Scared him more than me. You know, I thought everyone felt the same way about Violet singing, but not the little girl next door. The only thing she had against Violet's voice was professional jealousy. She thought her voice was better, but Violet could drown her out. Listen. Well, somebody else will have to strangle her.

0: Roma Wines have brought you Zachary Scott as star of Murder Off Key. Tonight's study in Suspense.
1: This is Truman Bradley for Roma Wines, the sponsor of Suspense. 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
0: Zachary Scott appeared through the courtesy of Warner Brothers Studios and is currently appearing in Mildred Pierce. Next Thursday, Roma Wines bring you Mr. Lloyd Nolan in Suspense, radio's outstanding theater of thrills.
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Suspense. This is the Man in Black, here again to introduce Columbia's program, Suspense. Our starring Hollywood cast of characters reads as follows for tonight. As Aunt Julie, one of those stark, severe, and terrifying women who is encountered ever so often along the grimmer outposts of the American countryside, Miss Agnes Moorhead. As Carol Linden, the girl who returned to a scene of childhood happiness and found terror living in the house, Miss Ellen Drew. As Paul, Carol's husband, who had his own ideas as to the explanation of these strange events,

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2: Uncle Henry, who had a small farm upstate. They had always been very kind to me. When I was a child, I used to spend my summer vacations with them. They loved children. I've often wondered why they never had any of their own. Some time ago, I'd lost track of them. They had never seen Paul, and I was certain they'd like to. Paul said it would be fine. We'll surprise them, I thought. We were the ones who were

0: just a few more miles, Paul. 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We used to hike along it going to the village.
1: Ah, this country air is wonderful. 2 weeks of green grass and wicker chairs. I can't think of anything better.
0: Oh, you'll love Aunt Julie and Uncle Henry. They live alone, quiet and peaceful. It'll be quite a change from the city.
1: Yeah. Well, they must be happy together.
0: Oh, they are, but they're lonely.
1: Smooth lawns and orchards.
0: And flowers. Uncle Henry planted huge rose bushes around the porch. Every night as I crawled into bed, he used to bring me a rose. They're his favorite flowers.
1: Ah, vacation, here we come. Come on, car, let's go.
0: Just around the bend.
1: Here we go. There it is. Carol, look.
0: Why, Paul.
1: Are you sure this is the place?
0: Yes, but all the weeds and the broken shutters. Looks as though it's been neglected for months. I don't understand.
1: Yeah, perhaps it's deserted.
0: Oh, but it can't be. It's their home.
1: Well, come on. Let's go up and see. The dirt on this porch must be an inch thick. Nobody here.
0: Look, Paul, over there at the end of the porch. The rose bush. Uncle Henry's rose bush.
1: Why, it's trimmed and neat. It's the only thing that seems to be taken care of.
0: Well, then somebody must be here. Maybe they can tell us what happened to Aunt Julie and Uncle Henry. Knock again. Mm-hmm. Someone's coming.
2: Well?
0: We're looking for a Mr. and Mrs. Connors. They used to live... Why, Aunt Julie, I didn't recognize you. Well, it's me, Aunt Julie. It's Carol.
2: I wasn't expecting you.
0: Oh, Paul's vacation. We thought we'd spend it here. Well, you've been asking for us for years. This is Paul, my husband. Oh,
1: Carol's told me so much
2: why
1: about
2: you. Why did you come?
0: What?
2: I said, why did you come?
0: Well, aren't you glad to see us? Aunt Julie, something's happened.
2: Nothing's happened.
0: Oh, but it did. Tell me, Aunt Julie, we'll help.
1: Well, of course we will.
2: You shouldn't have come.
1: Well, Carol, if she doesn't want us, let's go.
0: No, Paul. This isn't like you, Aunt Julie. Something dreadful's happened, I know it.
2: Go, Carol, please go.
0: Listen, if it's money, Aunt Julie, well, we haven't got too much, but you're welcome to
2: it. I tell you, nothing's wrong.
0: Oh, but there must be. This house...
2: You're her husband. I'm asking you to take her and go away.
0: Oh.
1: Come on, Carol. We're not wanted. Let's go.
0: We're going to stay.
1: Well, there you are. She's your niece, and you know how stubborn she can be.
0: We're going to stay. Where's Uncle Henry? I say, where's Uncle Henry?
2: He's not here.
0: Oh, but where is he?
2: He's not here. Isn't that enough?
0: Oh, well, he's back.
2: He won't be.
0: Oh, but Aunt Julie...
2: He won't ever be back!
0: They're bewildered. Aunt Julie had run out of the room. Perhaps she was crying. I don't know. I just knew that Uncle Henry was gone. He had left her. It seemed strangely impossible. They'd always been so happy. So supremely happy that it seemed that the only thing that could separate them on this earth was...

0: death. And now this. I couldn't believe it. Paul and I walked into the living room. It was almost as dusty as the outside. The curtains were dirty, the floor littered with old newspapers. The entire room showed the same signs of neglect as the outside. And when I recalled how neat Aunt Julie had always been with her housework, a feeling of apprehension crawled up my back. Frankly, I was frightfully worried, and I could tell by the look on Paul's face that he was worried, too. I don't like it, Paul. There's something strange here.
1: Yeah. I never saw a house in such a mess.
0: It's not just the house. It's more than that. Something much more. I'm sure of it.
1: Well, really, Carol, it's none of our business, don't you?
0: Well, perhaps not, but you don't know Aunt Julie like I do. She'd never ask for help, no matter how much she needed it. I'm just not prying, Paul.
1: I suppose you're right.
0: They've always been so kind to me, I've got to help them.
1: But how can we, Carol? We don't even know what's wrong.
0: They were always so happy together. Somehow I can't believe they've broken up. Something else has happened. Something terrible. And I'm going to stay until I find out what.
1: Well, in that case, we better find a place to sleep.
0: All the bedrooms are upstairs. Come on.
1: Right. Wow. Look at the dust on the banister. I bet this place hasn't been cleaned in a month.
0: Paul.
1: Huh?
0: Did you see the way she looks?
1: Yeah.
0: Gee, her face seems completely wrinkled with worry. No wonder I didn't recognize her. She seems much older and frightened.
1: Well, do you think she's ill?
0: I don't know. I wish I did.
1: Wow, look at that hall. Gloomy and dirty. Where do these doors go to?
0: Well, that one's to Aunt Julie's room, and this one's Uncle Henry's. The one across the way is the spare. I guess that's ours.
1: Well, let's go in. Wow. What a mess.
0: Well, might as well get busy cleaning.
1: Yeah, there's nothing like a good round of house cleaning before supper.
0: Paul, so long as Uncle Henry's not here, maybe we can take his room. It's got an adjoining door to Aunt Julie's, and then in case she needs us, we'll be near.
1: Okay. It doesn't matter to me which room we clean. Let's go.
0: Here. It's this one over here. Well, this is... Paul, look. It's all clean and neat.
1: Well, I'll be darned. It's the only clean place in the whole house.
0: I don't understand. Every room is inches in dirt, except this one. The outside is completely neglected.
1: Except the rose bush.
0: Uncle Henry's room and Uncle Henry's rose bush. I don't get it.
1: Well, look, on the dresser there. Aunt Julie's picture and a pipe and tobacco.
0: Why, that's Uncle Henry's favorite pipe.
1: Drawers full of shirts, socks, underwear. Cal, if your uncle went away, why did he leave this?
0: I don't know.
1: Strange, but...
0: What's that paper, Paul?
1: Why, it looks like... It is an insurance policy for $30,000 payable to your Aunt Julie in case Uncle Henry dies. Cal,
2: what
1: this
2: are you
1: is...
2: two doing here?
0: Aunt Julie, I
2: What are you anything. Doing here?
0: Well, we thought that
2: What's
0: we
2: that
0: did...
2: in your hand?
1: An insurance...
2: Give it to me.
1: But I...
2: And keep out of this room.
0: Well, we didn't
2: need any
0: car. I didn't know how to take this. Uncle Henry's pipe and all his clothes were still in his room. And yet, Uncle Henry was gone. And I couldn't understand why Aunt Julie got so angry. I looked to Paul for an explanation. I could tell he had something on his mind, but I didn't dare ask him what it was, and he didn't say. After Aunt Julie's outburst, we went back to the spare room and cleaned it. Then we washed and started downstairs for supper.
1: Watch your step, Carol. These aren't the strongest-looking stairs.
0: It'll be all right. Paul, what do you make of Aunt Julie's behavior?
1: Frankly, Carol, I'm worried.
0: I'm frightened. May as well admit it. There's something strange here that frightens me to death.
1: Well, I don't think there's anything to be frightened of. It's just that... Oh, there, that's the last step.
0: This way to the kitchen.
1: Right. Oh, as I was saying, I don't think there's... Look out, Carol! Well, that was close. That vase just missed you.
0: A vase?
1: Yes, and it was a heavy one. The one at the top of the stairway.
0: If it would have hit me.
1: Yeah.
0: Oh, Paul, I'm frightened.
1: Look, coming down the stairs.
2: What happened?
1: The vase fell. Just missed Carol.
2: Now, don't worry about it. I didn't like the vase anyway.
1: The vase? What about Carol? She almost got killed.
0: Never mind, Paul. It was an accident.
1: An accident?
0: We were just going in for supper, Aunt Julie. Care to join us?
2: Well, I...
0: Oh, come on, Aunt Julie. It'll do you good.
2: Oh, all right.
0: Here. You two sit right down. I'll have something prepared in a minute.
2: I'm not very hungry.
0: Oh, nonsense, Aunt Julie. I'll fix something that'll make your mouth water.
1: You know, when Carol and I get through cleaning this place up, it'll look just like new.
2: Yeah?
1: Sure. I think when Carol and I have a family, we'll take them to a farm.
2: Really?
1: Yes, yes. You know, this place would be swell for children.
2: Oh, what do you mean, children?
1: Oh. What did I say? What's the matter?
0: What's the matter with Aunt Julie? Where is she going?
1: I don't know. I was just trying to make conversation. Just talked about children on a farm, that's all.
0: Oh, Paul, I'm frightfully worried. Do you think we ought to call a doctor for her?
1: I don't know.
0: We have to do something. She certainly doesn't look too well.
1: But maybe she isn't really sick.
0: What do you mean?
1: Well, maybe if your Uncle Henry did leave her, well, then maybe...
0: You mean she still loves him?
1: It's possible, but...
0: Oh, but you don't really believe it.
1: Oh, Carol, I don't know what to believe. I just know something's wrong.
0: Uh-huh. I'm not hungry, Paul.
1: Me either.
0: Let's go for a walk. Maybe we can figure something out.
1: Country's so peaceful and beautiful in the night.
0: Yes, it is. I wish you could enjoy it.
1: But I can.
0: Oh, don't try to fool me. Your first vacation in years, and you run into this.
1: Well, we have to help her.
0: Of course.
1: But how? Yes, we don't even know what's wrong. She not only won't tell, but we can't get near her long enough to talk to her.
0: Suppose Uncle Henry really did leave her. He may have gone off in a huff. That would account for the clothes being here.
1: Well, perhaps.
0: And suppose she still is in love with him. Well, that would account
1: for... Oh, but even if that's so, could that make her feel so badly? Make her act like this? Not talking, neglecting everything?
0: Everything except his room and his flowers.
1: I don't know.
0: A woman's love is a strange thing. If you left me, I don't know what I'd do.
1: Well, if that is the case, the thing to do is to make her forget.
0: That won't be easy.
1: No, I don't imagine it would be. But suppose we take her to the city with us until she forgets.
0: Well, we could ask her at least.
1: Yeah. Yeah, come on. Let's go find her.
0: Oh.
1: Hey, watch out. Oh. You almost fell.
0: Oh, tripped. I'm all right. Look, Paul.
1: What?
0: Look what I tripped over.
1: It's a mound of freshly dug earth. Well, what's that for?
0: Paul, it looks like a grave.
1: Oh, don't be silly. Why, it's just a... Forget it. Come on, let's find Aunt Julie.
0: Paul, that...
1: Forget it. Say, what's that building over there?
0: That's the barn. There used to be a swell old cow there with a bell around her neck and chickens and ducks and all sorts of pets.
1: Yeah, this must have been a happy place.
0: It was, but now... Paul, standing by the barn, it's Aunt Julie. Come on, let's ask her now. Aunt Julie!
2: What are you two doing? Following me?
0: How could you?
2: Well, it was a nuisance.
0: Oh, Aunt Julie.
1: Oh. A cat. With its neck wrung.
0: This was the first indication of Aunt Julie's ruthlessness. It seemed so unlike the Aunt Julie that I knew. She was always kind. There was no mistaking the anger in her eyes as she stood there in the dim moonlight, the strangled cat in her hands. She killed it, she said, because it was a nuisance. If she could do that, what else was she capable of doing? Paul and I went into the house. We went upstairs and put the finishing touches in our room and went to bed. I couldn't sleep. As I watched the moon make its slow, solitary way across the heaven, kept thinking, Paul and I are also a nuisance. Paul and I are also a nuisance. Toward midnight, I became drowsy and was just beginning to fall off to sleep when I heard footsteps in the hall. Paul.
1: What?
0: Paul, wake up.
1: What is it?
0: Shh. I hear footsteps in the hall.
1: Footsteps? I don't hear anything.
0: There. Hear it?
1: Yeah.
0: Must be Aunt Julie.
1: Well, what would she be doing up this time of night?
0: I don't know, but who else could it be?
1: Well, I'll go see.
0: I'm coming with you.
1: No, quiet. Don't put on the light. I can't see. Yes. Now I can. It is Aunt Julie. She's walking down the hall. I think she's coming this way. Quiet. Shh. I think she's... What's she got in her hand?
0: Looks like a scissors.
1: Scissors?
0: Yes.
1: What would she be doing with... Carol, she's coming this way.
0: No.
1: Get back in bed, quick.
0: What?
1: Get in bed. All right, now. Quiet. Quiet.

0: She went out.
1: What?
0: Yeah. She just looked in and left.
1: Do you think she knew we were awake?
0: Well, I don't see how.
1: Let's follow her.
0: All right. Where's my other slipper? Ah, there. All right, come on. She's going downstairs. Come on, and be quiet. I think she's going outside.
1: Let's go.
0: Not so fast. Give her a chance to get out. There, she's out. Come on.
1: Look, Paul. She's cutting a bunch of roses off the bush.
0: She's taking them around to the back of the house. Come on. Here. Now get down behind this bush.
1: Look, Paul.
0: She's going over to that mound and placing the roses on it.
1: Paul.
0: Shh.
1: But, Paul, it looks like...
0: Quiet, Carol. She's kneeling beside it. Now she's getting up and coming back. Get down. She's gone.
1: Paul, do you know what that is?
0: I got a pretty good idea.
1: Uncle Harry's roses with Uncle Harry's grave. I said it. I said it without thinking. Of course, we had no way of knowing Uncle Henry was dead. We had no way of knowing that was Uncle Henry's grave or that it was a grave at all. But at that moment, stooping behind the bush in the blackness of the country, we felt it, not knowing why. Paul and I went back to our room as quickly and as silently as possible. Needless to say, we didn't sleep anymore. We just kept looking at each other, asking ourselves questions, trying to analyze our feelings. Soon we could see the streaks of dawn coming up over the treetops, and we slept the early morning hours trying to convince each other that our thoughts were ridiculous. Frankly, I don't think we succeeded. Finally, we decided not to mention it, to go on with the cleaning the next day as we'd planned, to make believe nothing had happened until we had proof. That day we spent cleaning, and all day Aunt Julie was nowhere to be seen. Yet I had a strange feeling that someone was watching our every move. Toward evening, Paul and I sat down for a bite to eat. More coffee?
0: Oh, thanks.
1: I wonder where Aunt Julie is.
0: I don't know, Carol. That's a strange aunt you've got.
1: Yes. Paul, look. The window.
0: What is it?
1: I thought I saw someone looking in.
0: What? There's no one there now.
1: But I'm sure I saw...
0: Probably just a shadow.
1: Yes, probably just a shadow.
0: You're on edge, Carol.
1: I'll be all right. Finish your coffee. I'll start cleaning the bathroom. We'll both work on the kitchen, and I'll take care of the downstairs.
0: All right.
1: Paul, you look worried.
0: Well, you know, this whole crazy business.
1: Let's not talk about
0: it. But putting roses on a... I'm sorry, Carol. It's you I'm really worried about. If something should happen to you, I'll never forgive myself.
1: Nothing will happen. Now finish your coffee. I'll start cleaning the bathroom.
0: Okay, Carol. I won't be long.
1: Well, it isn't too bad. There's the sink. Some hot water. There, that's it. A wash rag around the sink bowl.

0: the wind. I'm getting jumpy. This place won't be half bad when it's clean. The medicine chest. Clean the mirror. And the shelves. Oh. Well, Paul. Paul.
1: What is it, Carol?
0: Come here.
1: What is it, Carol? What's the matter?
0: Look. Here in the medicine chest.
1: Where? It's a hypodermic needle.
0: What would a hypodermic needle be doing here?
1: Well, it's not likely to be here for nothing.
0: Look, alongside of it. A bottle of... What's it say?
1: I can't read it.
0: It's awful-looking stuff. Open the bottle.
1: All right. That cork's in tight. There. Oh, nauseating. Stuff like that would kill a person.
0: Paul, it's not a joke.
1: I'm sorry, Carol.
0: Do you really think Aunt Julie...
1: I don't know.
0: Oh, it can't be, Paul. It can't be.
1: Maybe not, but we better find out. And quickly, Carol, there's one more thing to do. I'm going to see if that's really Uncle Henry's grave. I'm going to dig it up.
0: Oh, Paul, you can't.
1: Don't you see? I have to. If it is, we're in danger.
0: Oh, of course.
1: I'm still not sure that falling vase was an accident. We have to find out about this business once and for all.
0: Well, I'm coming with you. We walked out toward the back of the house. Through my mind flashed the succession of events. The neglected house, Aunt Julie's insistence that we leave, the roses, the grave, the insurance policy, and now the hypodermic needle and that infernal oil. All the evidence pointed to but one conclusion. I couldn't believe it, and yet there it was, motive and method. And now we were going outside to dig up the last remaining evidence.
1: Well... This is it, Carol. Sure you want to watch?
0: Well, I won't stay in this house alone.
1: Look at the beautiful roses around it.
0: Oh, hurry up, Paul. Let's get it over with.
1: Okay. Here goes. I never thought I'd turn into a grave digger. This dirt isn't packed tight. Easy to dig.
0: It's getting dark.
1: Yeah. Oh, I think I'll run in and get a lantern. I'll be right back, Carol.
0: All right. Every one of those lengthening shadows looked like a ghost. Gets dark quickly in the country. I was afraid, but I knew Paul would be back in a minute. I picked up the shovel and began to dig. Oh, there. That's better. I'm not so nervous. I'm working. Is that you behind me, Paul? Bring the lantern closer. Gee, it's so dark. Paul. Paul, I... Ah! Uncle Henry!
1: What are you doing? What are you doing? What are you doing to my grave? Put it back. Put it back. Oh, my flowers, my beautiful flowers, my lovely roses. You've hurt them. You've hurt my roses, and I won't let you. I won't.
0: Keep away, Uncle Henry.
1: I won't let you hurt my roses. My sweet, delicate roses.
0: Take your hands away. Take them.
1: Oh. You broke them. Oh. You killed them.
2: Stop it. Stop it, Henry.
1: I'm going to kill her just as she did my roses.
2: Stop it. Take your hands away.
1: Kill her.
2: Henry.
1: Kill her.
2: Henry.
3: Oh. Oh, forgive me, Henry. I didn't mean... Are you all right, Carol?
0: Yes.
3: Oh.
0: Yes, I think so.
1: What happened? What? Oh. Uncle Henry?
0: Aunt Julie saved my life, Paul. And we thought she... Oh, can you ever forgive us, Aunt Julie?
3: You didn't know.
1: Then
3: you didn't
1: wasn't
3: know.
1: Dead at all?
3: No. No, he wasn't.
0: Oh, I don't understand.
3: He was living in his room all the time, Carol. I was taking care of him. When you two insisted on staying here, I kept him out of sight. Oh, I didn't want to kill him, but I had to. He would have killed Carol.
1: Aunt Julie.
3: Oh, if you only had left when I asked you to. But perhaps it's better this way. He never got that violent before. I could always take care of him. The hypodermic needle and the sedative calmed him when he got a little wild, but then when I saw him strangle the cat, I knew he was getting completely out of hand. Yes, it's better this way. He's better off dead.
0: Poor Uncle Henry.
3: The grave and the roses were a whim of his. A whim. And look, he fell right in his own grave.

And so closes the story, Uncle Henry's Rosebush, starring Agnes Moorehead, Ellen Drew, and Ted Reed. Tonight's tale of suspense. This is your narrator, the man in black, who conveys to you Columbia's invitation to spend this half hour in suspense with us again next week, same time, when we will present another flowery bouquet of suspicion and terror and a homicidal maniac at large. Only this time, the roses will be white. The story will be The White Rose Murders by Cornell Woolrich. The tale of a killer who trademarked his crimes by leaving a white rose on the victim. Our star will be Maureen O'Hara. The producer of these broadcasts is William Spear, with Ted Bliss, the director, Bernard Herrmann and Lucian Mahowick, conductor and composer, and Larry Roman, the author, collaborated on tonight's Suspense.

0: It was our first day in Havana. We'd taken a hack, an open horse-drawn carriage, and spent the afternoon driving around to see the sights. She was always crazy about jade. So in Chinatown, we stopped in a little curiosity shop the driver steered us to. We bought a few gadgets there and started back toward the main part of the town. It was getting dark, and she snuggled up close to me there in the carriage.
1: It's been a wonderful day, Scotty.
0: Yeah.
1: I was scared at first. A couple of times I thought I saw him in the crowds there in Chinatown. Guess it was just my imagination.
0: Oh, sure it was. He wouldn't try any rough stuff this far from his home base. He may be a little Caesar around his nightclubs back in Florida. But here in Cuba, he's just another alien that better not get caught carrying a gun.
1: He said he'd get me if I ever left him. No matter where I went.
0: But he sent a radiogram wishing us luck.
1: That's what worries me. He didn't say which kind of luck.
2: Alto, Clavel. Alto.
0: Now, what's this, driver?
2: It's Sloppy Joe's. Big attraction, the Havana.
0: Of course, Sloppy Joe's. Want to go in, darling?
1: Why not? We can only die once.
0: So I paid the coachman. We went into Sloppy Joe's. The place was jammed to the sidewalk line and so noisy you couldn't hear yourself think. It was like a football scrimmage when you moved in. And like sardines in a can when you stood still. And then suddenly the crowd divided in front of us like the Red Sea. And a little photographer came through using an old-fashioned tripod for a battering ram. He set up his camera and pointed it in our direction.
3: The senor and the lady would like a picture for to show their friends back in the...
0: Oh, thanks.
1: Oh, please, Scotty. Well, we've never had a picture taken together.
0: Together? With 400 people jammed up against us on all sides?
3: Well, instead, maybe you come to my studio. Calle Barrios. It's not far.
0: No. All right, go on. Shoot it here.
3: Bueno. I make a pose, please. Mm-hmm. Much cariño, much love.
0: Okay.
3: Bueno. What's the birdie? Hold it. That is all. I have the picture. Here is my card. Take the gun for it.
0: Hey.
3: It should be ready tomorrow.
0: Come on, he's taking it now, darling. Come on, honey, everybody's looking at us.
1: Don't rush me, Scotty. Give me time.
0: Hey, what is it? Why are you so limp? What's wrong?
1: I knew we wouldn't make it. What do we care? Part of a night's better than none at all.
4: Please!
1: Just stay with me a minute. It won't take long.
0: Darling, what happened? What happened?
1: Scotty, That was the first picture we ever had taken together. Let me know how it turns out.
0: Oh, Eve! Eve, darling! She's dead. She doesn't move anymore. Somebody do something! She's been nice. Right here in my arms.

0: Havana is a fast town for anything. Love, life, and death, too. A minute ago, I'd been half of a honeymoon couple getting their first picture snapped by a little Cuban photographer in Sloppy Joe's. Now I was alone with a corpse in an empty saloon. But that didn't go on for long, either. There were cops there in half a minute, and finally a detective.
1: This woman is dead.
0: Yeah, I know.
1: You were the man with her?
0: I was the man with her.
1: Your name?
0: Scott. Bill Scott.
1: Mr. Scott, how long have you been in Havana?
0: 4 hours.
1: You quarrel with this girl here in this bar?
0: Yeah. No. No, we were only in here long enough to have our picture taken.
1: You were traveling together?
0: That's right.
1: Her name on her tourist card is Mrs. Edward Spinelli.
0: Yeah.
1: Where is Mr. Spinelli?
0: Not where I'd like him to be, which is wrong.
1: You are not being very cooperative, Mr. Scott.
0: Okay, I'll tell you the whole story. She was a singer in a nightclub in Tampa, Florida. Spinelli owned the nightclub. He packed a gun, and so did the waiters in the joint. He gave her the choice between getting killed and marrying him. So she married him.
1: And how did you meet her?
0: I worked for Spinelli. I drove his car.
1: You are not a chauffeur by profession, are you, Mr. Scott?
0: No. I took the job to get her away from him. Is there anything wrong in that?
1: The murder weapon, this knife. What do you know about it?
0: What are you driving at?
1: Is this your knife, Mr. Scott?
0: No. No, but it's a pretty close match. I bought one just like it this afternoon in the curiosity shop. Wait a minute, I'll show you. I've got it in my pockets, right?
2: You better go next,
0: Wait a minute. Don't get so excited. Okay, it's in this pocket. Now, fish it out yourself if you want to.
3: There is no knife here.
0: But there's got to be. It was a knife with a jade handle. Like that one you've got there with a monkey carved on it. But the monkey on the one I bought was holding his hands over his ears. There were three of them in the shop. You know the type. See no evil, hear no evil, speak no evil.
1: I only know that you bought a knife this afternoon, that you no longer have the knife, and that a knife has been used to stab this woman.
0: But it's not the same knife, I tell you. I can prove it. Give me a chance to prove it, will you?
1: All right, Mr. Scott. I will give you a chance.
0: So we went back to the shop where I'd bought the knife. Back to Chinatown. Inspector Acosta, that was the Cuban detective's name, questioned the old duck who sold it to me.
1: You remember this man buying something in here this afternoon, viejo?
4: Yes. Gentleman buy knife. Ornamental knife. Knife with jade handle.
1: Well, describe the jade handle.
4: Jade handle have monkey.
1: We know that. Describe the monkey.
4: Pretty sure monkey hiding eyes. See no evil.
0: You're crazy. What's the matter with you? What are you trying to do to me? I bought the one holding its ears. You know that.
1: Teo Chin, this man's life may depend on what you are saying. Are you absolutely sure?
4: Knives come by trees. First one is sold to this gentleman. Others still got. I can show you.
0: Can't lie in your teeth. Listen, Acosta. So what if he shows you a set with that one missing? He's probably got 100 sets in his storeroom.
4: Only one set imported. Can show customs invoices.
1: How did this man and the woman act when they came into the shop?
4: Really act a scare. Very scare. The man Scott to take out knife. He feel to see if sharp. He go over to ready with it. He do like this. For joke.
0: Sure, but it was a joke.
4: Ready don't think it's joke. Oh, she turned very pale and at the scare. She say, go ahead. She say, she tired waiting for to be stabbed with knife.
1: Well, Scott?
0: Well, I think she did say something like that. She was afraid Spinelli was going to have her bumped off. Well, he did it. And this guy has been paid to frame me. Can't you see that?
1: I am sorry, Mr. Scott, but I must place you under arrest for the murder of Mrs. Eva Spinelli.
0: As we threaded our way back through Chinatown in the police car, I thought the whole thing over and came to a decision. The car was creeping along at a snail's pace through the crowded streets. I was in the middle, Acosta and the other dick on either side of me. The car fitted in the narrow lane like a cork in a bottle. If it came to a halt in front of the door of a building, then finally it did, just that. I bolted and they came after me, fast. The door I ducked into opened onto a pitch black hallway. I groped around till I found a flight of stairs and started climbing.
2: shoot.
0: Go ahead and shoot. They didn't start shooting right away. They had to spot me with their lights first. The rays from their pocket flashes kept stabbing past me like tracer bullets. The light could only shine in a straight light beam, and I could go around the curve at the head of each flight. The third turn was the last. There was a square vent at the back of a passage, and I could see the stars through it. There was a ladder of rusty, twisted chains with rotten wood cross pieces. I knew I'd never have time for it. And suddenly, the light hit me. But the bullet didn't. I ducked back in the shadows and turned the knob of the nearest door, tossing my head over to the foot of the ladder to make it look as if I lost it while climbing. I backed through the door into a room. In the dark room, I stood very still and listened. They were separating to case the roofs along the block. Well, I was safe for a few minutes anyway. Try to figure out where I am. A room. A dark room. I strained my eyes into the blackness. Then, something cool and metallic found the side of my neck. It was the business edge of a knife.
4: Bueno.
0: No hablo español.
4: No moverse.
0: Now, take it easy, take it easy. I can't talk your language. Put that knife down, will you, miss?
4: Take care, usted.
0: Polizzi. That's Dickensy. Understand? Comprende? Up there on the stairs. I don't know how to say it. Police here. They're after me. Cops.
4: Cops? Why didn't you say so before? I hate cops.
0: Oh, you do talk English.
4: I ought to. I've been in enough of your jails to take out naturalization papers. Get over there. I'll do what I can for you.
0: They're coming back. I'd better get out of here.
4: Don't be a fool. There's 20 of them down in the street now. They sure must want you bad, Chico.
0: Well, they say I killed my girl.
4: They say wrong?
0: They say very wrong.
4: Another man took her away from you, eh?
0: No, I took her away from another man.
4: Aye, then any fool of a policeman knows you didn't kill her. You never kill what doesn't belong to you, only what does.
0: Tell them that. Uh-oh, here comes payday.
4: Quickly, get into the cop there. Cover yourself up.
0: But...
4: Do as I tell you. Take off that shirt. Don't stop for buttons. Tear
0: okay.
4: It off. Now then, face the wall.
0: Hey, what are you doing?
4: Stay perfectly still and don't rub against the cover. No, don't move.
1: Listen, I've visto un hombre muy macizo, un americano.
4: No he visto a nadie.
5: ¿Quién es ese?
4: Mi hombre.
5: Digamos.
4: Está muy enfermo. Viruela.
1: ¿Viruela?
4: Sí, viruela. 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
5: Es verdad. 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
1: Sí, gente. Buenas noches.
4: Buenas noches, señores.
5: Buenas noches.
0: Well, what was all that about? Hey, what are all these red spots on me?
4: I put them there with lipstick.
0: Why?
4: I told the cops you were my husband and have a smallpox.
0: Oh, and they believed it?
4: Why not? I showed them the quarantine sign on the door. Manolito, that was my man. He died of smallpox in this room.
0: Huh?
4: Oh, don't be alarmed. It has all been disinfected.
0: Oh. Well, say thanks. Why did you go to bat for me like that anyway?
4: Different reason. Flowers on a grave, I guess.
0: Flowers on a... What does that mean?
4: It's hard to explain. It's my way of doing something for someone that isn't around anymore, I guess. It's the only way I have. I don't know any other way. You see, I know what it is to lose someone you love, too, just like you.
0: Manolito?
4: He got the smallpox in his chair. Came back here to me to die. What is your name, Guapo?
0: Bill Scott.
4: Is Scott?
0: No, Scott. With an S.
4: It's too hard to say. I'll call you Wapo. That means handsome.
0: Well, thanks. What shall I call you?
4: Around this neighborhood, they call me Medianoche.
0: Media...
4: It means midnight. Try it that way.
0: Okay. Midnight?
4: They call me that because now I always hang around late by myself since he's gone.
0: Well, midnight, I don't know what to say to you except thanks.
4: No matter. Flowers on a grave.
0: Yeah. Well, I guess I'd better get going.
4: What do you want to throw away all my hard work for? They spot you at the next corner.
0: Well, I can't hang around here for the rest of the night.
4: What's the matter with you here?
0: Why, nothing, but...
4: How do you figure on getting out of town, even if you do get out of here?
0: I don't know.
4: You don't know Havana, you don't know Cuba. You're on an island, water all around you.
0: Yeah.
4: You don't get away.
0: Well, looks like I stay in Havana. Oh, if I could only get hold of that photographer.
2: Photographer?
0: Yeah. There was a photographer in Sloppy Joe's. He was snapping a picture of us just when it happened.
2: Ay, mira, you think maybe this picture is the man who killed your sweetheart, eh?
0: I'm pretty sure of it.
2: Sin guapo. What do you remember about this photographer?
0: Well, he was just a typical cheap photographer for tourists. Hey, wait a minute. He said something about having a studio somewhere near Sloppy's. He gave me a card. Where is it?
2: Calle Barrios?
0: Yeah, that's it. Calle Barrios. You know that guy?
2: Sailors go there with girls to get their pictures taken. His name is Pepe Campos.
0: Oh, well, I got to get that picture midnight. I'll have to risk it.
2: Well, un momento. I get you some other clothes. Here, I think these suit you.
0: Thanks.
2: Manolito was one big sailor. Now listen, I tell you how to get away from here. Over the Calle Barrios so maybe the police don't see you.
0: Yeah?
2: You go right down the mouth of the alley and you turn to the right. At this hand here, just a few steps from there.
0: So dark, I almost had to feel my way along the streets. And suddenly, out of nowhere, came a voice. There were two of them there, keeping the alley covered. I looked back the way I'd come. Someone was coming along slowly. I waited there, paralyzed.
6: Quital, my neighbor?
0: Huh? What?
6: Are you lonesome?
0: Yeah. Sure, yeah. Look, you want to take a walk, sister?
6: You say.
0: Fine. Well, walk close to me like this. No, no, lean up closer. Yeah. Get your face up under mine. Yeah, that's it. Give me a little more affection. That's it. Now walk down this way with me, just past the corner, huh?
6: You said it, big boy, you said it.
0: Where should we go, honey?
6: You said it.
0: That's good. Here's the turn. Goodbye, sister.
7: Chip, skip! Chip, skip, Pellaco! Chip, skip! Chip,
0: skip! I was afraid her yelling might attract the cops, so I took off down the street and then I ducked into an alley to catch my breath. I looked up. And there was a sign on the shop. Campos Retratos y Fotografias. At first, I didn't get it. And then, all of a sudden, I knew I was there. I opened the door and walked in.
8: Si, senor?
0: You took a picture this evening of me and a lady in Sloppy Joe's. I want that picture.
8: Oh, no me recuerdo. I do not recall, senor.
0: There was trouble right afterwards. A lot of noise.
8: Oh, si, si. I remember. I am just developing the pictures I have taken today.
0: Uh-huh.
8: Come with me. This is my dark room. The most latest equipment. Eastman Kodako.
0: Yeah, yeah. Well, where's that picture?
8: They are all in the bar. Un momento. This the one?
0: Wait a minute. No, that's not.
8: Oh.
0: How long are they going to...
8: Oh.
0: Hey, wait a minute. I think that's it.
8: Ah.
0: Yeah, it's beginning to come through. Yeah, that's us. Yeah.
8: Oh, someone leans over the lady's shoulder, no?
0: Yes. Let's have some more light on the subject.
8: Si. Is he someone you know, senor?
0: Yes, it's someone I know. His name
9: Never
0: is...
9: Never mind the name, Scotty.
0: Spinelli.
10: Stand over against the wall. You know, I'm glad you found this picture, Scotty. I was kind of nervous about having a thing like this floating around. You can understand my feelings.
0: You surprise me, Spinelli. I didn't think you'd be brave enough to stab a woman in the back without your gorillas around to protect you.
10: Don't make me angry, Scotty. I'm in a bad mood.
0: I didn't know you were smart like you are either, Spinelli. I apologize. That was a cute trick, hiring a cab driver to steer us to that shop in Chinatown. But what I still can't figure out is how you switched those knives.
10: I didn't. I still have the knife you bought. I frisked it out of your pocket. Would you like to see it first? Pretty, ain't it? You know, we've always had an eye for jades, and this is definitely the best of the three. I hate to spoil such a pretty knife, but the revolver, it makes too much noise. I think I'll use the knife on you, too. I like things symmetrical, like Romeo and Juliet, ain't it? What's that? Don't move, Scotty.
2: Bravo, you in here?
10: His sweetheart not dead an hour and already he has another.
0: Midnight, get out of here, quick. This man is a killer.
2: I'm not afraid of you, big boy.
10: Keep away from me. Don't try any funny business.
2: Mi hombre, he was just like you. He talked very mean, but he don't hurt me, not one little bit.
10: I don't only talk big, sister. Now, look. I got a job to do here. I'll talk to you when I've shut your boyfriend's trap for good.
4: My boyfriend? You kidding? Go ahead, finish him off. He take a powder on me. He stinks.
10: Ran out on her, eh? Why, Scotty, you ought to be ashamed of yourself.
4: You're rich. You got many diamonds. I like you, mister.
10: Stop mooching around.
0: Midnight, I tell you, this guy is a killer. Now, watch out.
4: Shut up. How about it, big boy?
10: Stick around, sister. I can use talent like yours.
4: Kiss me, big boy.
10: Later.
4: Right now. I yell very loud, make big trouble.
10: You're pretty hot stuff, aren't you, huh?
4: You don't know another half from me, big boy.
10: Come here.
4: No! Now's your chance. Grab the gun.
10: Why, you dirty little stupid.
0: Shut up, Finelli. I've got the gun now.
10: Scotty, I was only throwing a scare into you. I would have knocked you off right away if that's what I meant to do, wouldn't I, huh?
0: What's it worth to you to stay alive, Spinelli?
10: $100,000, Scotty. In the bank, right here in Havana. Just let me get over to the table there. Check the bearer. No strings.
0: $100,000.
10: Well, $150,000, Scotty. What do you want?
0: I want Eve back again. Alive.
10: $200,000. Chicago account thrown in. $250,000. That's a quarter of a million, Scotty.
0: I want Eve. I want her back again.
10: You can't bring the dead to life, Scotty. But you can be rich. Kill me and you get nothing but a murder rap. The picture don't show me sticking the knife in her. The knife don't mean nothing. Chin and the driver will never talk. You're just fixing up a nice murder rap for yourself, Scotty.
0: Stand over under the light. I don't want to miss.
10: Scotty. No. Don't do it, Scotty. Go in. Got it.

0: So that's the story. And so I've come to give myself up for the murder of Ed Spinelli. Well, Inspector, what are you going to do about it?
1: About what?
0: About what? About what I just told you, murder.
1: I don't speak English so good. I often miss hearing things that I speak, especially when they are said too fast.
0: I can say it slower. I just killed
1: My English stinks today. I don't understand.
0: You don't understand. I said...
1: Please, would you mind not coming in here mumbling in this English of yours that I do not understand?
0: Well, okay by me, if that's the way you feel about it.
1: Oh, Mr. Scott, this girl is Medea Noche.
0: Medea? Maybe Midnight? What about her? You know where she is?
1: That girl, that woman, she has been raising Ken in my jail all night, all day yesterday.
0: Well, what's she charged with?
1: Well, my foolish officers questioned her and did not know any better than to put some charge all in a book. Senor Scott, we have been stuck with her ever since. She is like a hurricane.
0: I'll agree with you there.
1: Senor Scott, if you haven't got enough to bail her out, I'll pay her out of my own pocket. Anything to get her out.

0: Well, midnight, it's over.
1: Si, guapo. It is over.
0: Hey, you got any idea where we're headed for?
1: It's Sloppy Joe's. The feet of an Americano in Habana walk always in the direction of a Sloppy Joe's, no?
0: Yeah, I can hear it already. Will it come in between midnight?
1: No, guapo. You go in alone.
0: Well, won't you just have one with me, please?
1: No.
0: Why not?
1: There's someone waiting for you in there.
0: Oh, that's crazy. I don't know anybody in Havana, except you.
1: Someone is waiting for you in there, guapo. Flowers on the grave, no?
0: Flowers on the grave. In Sloppy Joe.
1: Love makes any place beautiful, even the Sloppy Joe. Go on, guapo. Buy her a drink at the bar and tell her how that picture you took turned together out. You promised you would, remember?
0: How do you tell something to somebody that's dead?
1: In your mind, guapo, where she will always be.
0: I'll try and tell her midnight. I'll tell her about you, too.
1: Oh, no. She will be jealous.
0: Not when I tell her.
1: You don't know women, guapo.
0: Maybe not. Well...
1: Adios, guapo.
0: Goodbye, midnight.

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6: Hello, Lockwood. I'm fine. Signal's good up here. I got lots to tell you. Been trying to get in touch with you for the last couple of hours. Where you been? After dinner with Valentine? Go ahead.
5: Sorry, Guthrie. I haven't seen Val today. She hasn't answered her phone. Guess she's awful tired of picking it up and hearing me on the other end proposing. Anyhow, I've been working hard. Oh, had a little excitement here at the laboratory an hour or so ago. Thought we had a prowler on the grounds. But guess it was a false alarm. Nerves, I guess. What's your news, Guthrie? I've got a bit for you myself, but let's hear yours first. Go ahead.
6: Okay. Well, as far as I'm concerned, kiddo, you can set up a date for demonstration for the Army Signal Corps and...

0: Keep listening. I'll be back in a second. Who is it? Who's out there? Who's there? Get out from there or I'll shoot. Come out. Stop. Stop.
1: What is it, Lockwood? Howard, what's the shooting? Is that you coughing? Lockwood, is that you? Go ahead.
0: Hello. Hello, Guthrie. I saw him that time. Almost got him with my rifle. Wonder what that guy can want. Well, I know one thing he's got, and that's a sore throat. Boy, did you hear that cough? Go ahead.
1: I'm worried, Lockwood. Somebody must be getting wise to what we've got. We better arrange for more protection around the lab. Well, you've heard my say of it. How are you getting on with the blueprints? Go ahead. Did you hear me, Howard? Go ahead. W1QXL. W1QXL. What's happened? Come back in. Go ahead.
0: Hello. This is W1QXL. I'm going away. I'm going skiing. I'm going skiing up in Sunbury, Vermont at the Phoenix Hotel. The Phoenix. Have you got that, Frank?
1: Frank? What's all this about you going skiing? You've never been on skis in your life. Besides, I'm coming up to see you, and it's important. We'll get together now on the blueprints, okay?
0: At the Phoenix Hotel. Go ahead, Frank.
1: What's this gag calling me Frank? What's going on? I hear voices behind you. Sounds like interference. You all right? I say, are you all right? I'm leaving here for Boston in the morning. I'll bring the whole works.
0: No. No, don't. And don't contact Val. If anything happens to me, the man with a cough. The man with a cough. The cough.
1: Lockwood, what's up? You still there? Come in. Come in, Lockwood. Lockwood, come in. Lockwood, go ahead. W1QXL, W1QXL. This is W1RBX calling. Go ahead. W1QXL, W1QXL. This is W1RBX. Go ahead.
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2: And now it is with pleasure that we bring back to our soundstage our star, Sonny Tufts, as engineer John Guthrie in Cat and Mouse. A tale well calculated to keep you in suspense.
4: Well, that's about all the facts we know, Miss Ames.
5: Yes?
4: The bruises on Mr. Lockwood's head were a little hard to explain, as you pointed out. It was the explosion that killed him. That seems to be fairly...
5: Dr. Vaughn, yes, the explosion may have been what actually was the...

0: accidental cause of his death. I take a doctor's word like you for that. But those marks and bruises. Suppose he'd been beaten, hit over the head in order to make him...
1: In order to make him what?
0: But I can't say any more, Dr. Vaughan. I don't know quite what I'm talking about anyhow, I guess. You see, Howard had been experimenting with something. He had a collaborator.
1: Collaborator?
0: Yes, I don't know who. Howard would never... Well, he used to talk to this other man on shortwave. They both had shortwave sets. Radio hams, you call them. Those amateur radio operators.
1: Yes. Well, I must go.
0: Oh, let me help you with your coat, Dr. Vaughan.
1: Oh, thank you. I must say that after talking to you, I'm partly convinced, Miss Ames, but murder is a pretty difficult thing to prove, especially in this case, and...
0: Excuse me.
1: I'll be going, then.
0: Hello? Yes? Who? Mr. Guthrie. Well... Oh, I see. Well, if you were his friend, I... Where? In the drugstore? Yes, I'll wait. Just come right up to apartment 15E. Yes. Goodbye. Thank you again for your trouble, Dr. Vaughan.
1: Well, please feel that you can call...
0: Oh, I'll get you some water.
1: No, don't bother. Too many cigars. Bad larynx. I'm awfully sorry. I'll say goodbye.
0: Sure you're all right?
1: No, it's perfect. Don't worry. I'll keep in touch with you, Miss Ames.
0: Yes. Well, goodbye now. Oh, just a minute.
2: Hello, you must be Valentine Ames.
0: Yes, I am.
2: I'd recognize you anywhere.
0: Well, just, are you Mr. Guthrie? Just throw your things in that chair there.
2: You're just as I pictured you. Lockwood spoke of you so often.
0: Howard spoke of me? Do
2: well,
0: you?
2: Well, you were engaged to be married, weren't you?
0: No, I was fond of him, but never that way.
2: He told me, that is, he said...
0: Then you were his collaborator. Oh, please, Mr. Guthrie, you can trust me. I need help. They all say his death was an accident. The coroner, the newspapers, the police. But I know it wasn't.
2: How do they say it happened?
0: Oh, an explosion in his laboratory. Chemicals he was using in his experiments.
2: Nonsense, explosion. There wasn't anything more explosive in Lockwood's lab than a package of matches.
0: Then you were his collaborator. Oh, please, trust me.
2: Lockwood was murdered. I know it.
0: You think so, too, then?
2: Yes.
0: Well, then our job is to prove he was murdered.
2: No, I'm sorry, Val. There's something more important that comes first. When they killed Lockwood, they stole half of our... Well...
0: Your invention? But half an invention is worthless.
2: But I have the other half.
0: In other words...
2: Yeah. I'm next. We can count on that.
0: But they don't know who you are.
2: Maybe not yet. That was why Lockwood kept calling me Frank when he was talking to me near the inn. He didn't want to give my name away to them.
0: And you've no idea who they are? Just something we could start on?
2: Well, just one thing. That night, the night he was killed... We were talking in a shortwave, and he'd been bothered by a prowler. He spoke of it. Well, I even heard the fellow in the air. He was...
0: Oh, that phone. Excuse me a second. Hello? Yes? Oh, Dr. Borbert. Yes, it's nice of you to call me back, and thank you so much for sending Dr. Vaughan to see me. He certainly is... Dr. Vaughan? But you sent him to see me about Dr. Lockwood? About Dr. Edwin Vaughan? You're positive? I see. Well, thank you anyway. Bye.
2: What's up?
0: Someone just before you came, and Dr. Edwin Vaughan said he was with the coroner's office. Called on me.
2: And the coroner's office never heard of him, is that it?
0: Never.
2: Uh-huh. Well, who was he? I mean, what did he look like? Would you recognize him if you saw him again?
0: Well, he was just a middle-aged fellow. Poor man had a terribly bad cough, one of the really hacking coughs.
2: A cough?
0: Yes.
2: It's the same one. He came to Howard's lab the night of the killing. I heard him.
0: You're sure?
2: Positive. You see, it fits. He was looking for me. Figured I'd come here to see you. He wants my half an invention. Well, Val, they need what I've got, and I've got to get back what they've stolen, so...
0: Where are you going?
2: Skiing.
0: What?
2: I'm going back to Vermont to go skiing. I'll send you a card from the Phoenix Hotel.

0: Bring me an orangeade, Porter. Well, hello. You're new up here.
1: Beg your pardon?
0: You're going to the Phoenix Hotel, of course. Get so you know a skiing fan when you see one. I know most all the Phoenix crowd. This must be your first trip to the Phoenix, huh?
1: Yeah, it is.
0: Name's O'Brien.
1: John Guthrie.
2: Excuse me. Do they serve drinks in this lounge car?
1: Yes, they do.
0: Yeah, you're new, too.
2: Well, yes, I've only been in the States a few weeks.
0: Oh, no. I mean new to our weekend skiing contingent.
2: Skiing contingent?
0: Yeah.
2: Oh, yes.
0: I'm O'Brien. This is Mr. Guthrie. What did you say your name was?
2: Well, I'm...
0: Thanks, Porter, thanks. And bring me a couple more cigars, will you?
1: Here, take one of mine while you're waiting, Mr. O'Brien.
0: Oh, thank you. Now, that's what I like about the Phoenix crowd. They're sociable. Everybody pals with everybody else.
1: Sounds very pleasant.
2: Yes, I suppose so.
0: Well, Mr. Anyway, you wait. By Monday, everyone in the place will be calling you by your first name.
2: Oh, really? Well, I guess I'd better be getting back to my compartment. Very happy to have met you, gentlemen. See you later.
0: Weird duck. Unsociable life. Now, I always say, you take a fellow that won't mix.
1: Be quiet a minute.
0: What's the matter with you, Mr. Guthrie? You look like you'd seen a ghost.

0: Good evening, Mr. Guthrie. I trust you're feeling refreshed now, sir.
1: Yeah, 3 hours sleep and a long walk was just what I needed. Any messages for me?
2: No, sir.
0: Good evening, Mr. O'Brien.
3: Hello there, hello. Ah, there you are. I've been looking for you everywhere. Want to introduce you around to some of the folks here.
1: Well, thanks, Mr. O'Brien. I would kind of like to get acquainted.
3: Why, sure. Be sociable. You see the old lady in the wheelchair? That's Mrs. Garvey.
1: Mrs. Garvey, eh?
3: Yeah. They're new here, too. Legs paralyzed, poor soul. Always sits and knits. The husky man's her husband. Well, hello there, folks.
4: Hello, Irishman.
5: Well.
3: Feels good here.
5: So you're our newcomer?
3: Only one of them, yeah. And this sweet soul, Mr. Guthrie, is Mrs. Garvey.
5: Excuse my not shaking hands. I'm all tied up in this ball of wool. When you can't walk, you compensate by keeping the hands over busy.
1: Well, it's very considerate of you to make me feel at home here, Mrs. Garvey and Mr. Garvey.
4: Surprised a strong young man like you isn't in the army.
5: Really, Daddy. You have to excuse him, Mr. Guthrie. Nosy and fresh.
1: Well, there's no harm done. See, I'm an engineer and they've deferred me. Theory is, I'm doing my share as is, I suppose.
4: Yeah. I'm a promoter myself.
5: Here, Daddy. Hold out your hands. That's it. Now, don't wiggle or my wool will slip.
4: And I'm not in the army because I'm too old. Took advantage of the over 38 law. I'm 59.
3: He's a card, isn't he?
1: Sure is. Just what is a promoter, Mr. Garvey?
5: Careful, Daddy. Those knitting needles almost stuck you then. They're special needles, Mr. Guthrie. Sharp. Why, they could cut ice or pierce wood.
4: Or kill a man.
1: Yes.
4: Yes, I'll be careful, Mother. So you're an engineer, Mr. Guthrie. I knew an engineer. Fine boy.
5: Oh, I remember him. He was a dear boy.
3: Anybody I know?
4: No. Thought I'd try to get him to come up here. Was working on an experiment I was very much interested in. Wouldn't do business with me, Hope.
1: Yeah?
5: Now, bring your hands together, Daddy. That's a good boy. Fine. Daddy has such big, strong hands, yet they're so gentle.
4: Well, the boy is dead now. Met with an accident, I think.
1: Really? What did you say his name was?
5: Howard Lockwood.
4: Yes, Lockwood. He had a collaborator I've been trying to locate. He and I could really have a long talk.
3: Say, by the way, Guthrie, have you seen that bird, the unsociable one we came up in the train with?
1: No, I haven't.
3: He's probably a big businessman. He seems so nervous. I tell you, it doesn't pay. Be sociable. Business can always wait.
4: Definitely.
3: When I see how little you fellas get out of life, I thank heavens I have the sense to retire.
1: How long have you been retired, Mr. O'Brien?
3: Be 4 years in June.
1: Mm-hmm. You were in business for yourself?
3: No, I was a professional man.
1: Oh, I see. Medicine?
3: No, detective. I was with the FBI.
1: FBI?
3: Come in. Well, Guthrie, come in. Feel just like a nice sociable talk. Sit down.
1: Mr. O'Brien, I'm in trouble and I need expert help. And you were an FBI man. You can help me.
3: Uh-oh. I was afraid of that. I'm sorry, Guthrie. I'm retired. Too old for the game. You get a hold of the Boston office. They'll get someone up to help you in a jiffy. Call Jack Porter. He's in charge now. He'll mention my name.
1: But there's no time now. You see, Boston is 6 hours from here. I need help right now.
3: Oh, take it easy, boy. Relax. I suppose you're another engineer with some gadget that's going to win the war. That's a familiar one.
1: Mr. O'Brien, this is serious. There's a murder in this hotel, and if I don't get him, he'll get me.
3: Now, take it easy.
1: If you'll just give me a hand.
3: You know, I felt there was something going on here this weekend. Things weren't sociable like they usually are.
1: Mm-hmm. What have you noticed?
3: Nothing in particular. Just people seemed to act funny. You take that Garvey and his old wife, and that bird with a cough that came up on the train with us. What's he up to, eating his meals in his room?
1: Look, will you help me, Mr. O'Brien? I do have an invention, as it happens, and...
3: Oh, excuse me a minute. Hello? Mr. Guthrie? Yes, he's here. The gentleman in 421. Right now. Very well. Goodbye. It's for you. Party in 421 wants you to step in and see him.
1: That's him. That fake Dr. Vaughn. Well, this is it. And you refuse to help.
3: Oh, now, look, I'd like to, I guess, but after all...
1: All right, O'Brien, but look, just this. 421 is right down the hall, and if I'm not back in 10 minutes, will you knock on the door?
3: Oh, that much, I'll do for you.
6: John.
1: Val. Valentine, what are you doing here? We agreed that
2: you... Not in the hall, John. Open your door quickly before we're seen together.
1: Look, Belle, I've got something important to do. Wait in my room for me. If I can only find a key.
2: The door's open.
1: That's funny. I locked it.
2: Look!
1: The room's been searched. My papers, the pillows, my trunk.
2: Oh, John, they know you.
1: Where is it?
2: You didn't bring the blueprints with you here.
1: I'm not that dumb. Well, it's gone.
2: What?
1: My gun.
2: Oh, John, I'm afraid.
1: I feel as if I'd known you for a long time.
2: My dear.
1: Well, you know I love you, don't you?
2: John, we shouldn't talk about that now.
1: But, you see, I've been in love with what I think you are. I've only known you for 2 days, and...
2: What are you trying to ask me, John?
1: Why you came when we agreed that you shouldn't.
2: Because I was afraid that you...
1: And why I find you hiding near my door and find the door unlocked... And I had locked it only 10 minutes ago, and then I come into my room and I find this.
2: Oh, John, don't. Please don't. I came because I wanted to help you. I felt that if you were in danger, it wasn't right for me to stay home, safe, not knowing.
1: Yeah. I'm sorry, Val. I trust you. Look, stay here. I'm going down the hall. Somebody's waiting.
2: Oh, don't go, John. Don't, please. I'm afraid for you.
1: You got a gun, Val?
2: Yes, I thought I might need it.
1: Well, give it to me. Now, kiss me.
2: Oh, John, I...
1: Wait here. If I'm not back in 10 minutes, get the police.
2: Where are you going?
1: Room 421. To talk to a man about his cough.
2: I'm going with you.
1: This is his room.
2: I'm going in with you.
1: You're staying outside. Step back. Don't let him see you. Open up.
2: His door's open, too. There on the rug, the body.
1: Dr. Vaughn, he's dead.
2: Look. Look at the gun. He killed himself.
1: You mean he's supposed to look as if he killed himself? He was shot in the back of the head. A bit too neat.
2: What do you mean?
1: That gun in his hand. It's mine.
2: Then if he wasn't the murderer, who was he? Oh, John, the gun. They'll think that...
1: Shh. Take it easy. That gun may come in handy. Come in.
3: Well.
1: Oh, Brian, look here.
3: What?
1: This gun's mine. It's a plot to frame me.
3: What? That's not your killer, Guthrie. That's Hilary Lawrence of Scotland Yard. Assigned to this case because his government, like ours, is keenly interested in your invention. I should have listened to you before, Guthrie.
1: You know about it, then?
3: I checked. Called FBI office in Boston. Talked to Porter. Yes, your Dr. Vaughan was Hilary Lawrence of Scotland Yard.
2: He was the one you heard in Lockwood's lab the night he was killed.
1: He must have got a little too close in the tail of the real killers.
3: Mr. Garvey was... Well, I really don't know enough to talk. I better shut my big mouth. But I think I know.
2: You know the killer?
3: No, but I have no proof. Without proof, Guthrie, you'll be held for the murder of Lawrence.
1: That's obvious.
3: We've got to get our other evidence before someone finds the body.
1: Yeah. You know, there must be a hideout around here they operate from.
3: There's a cabin about a mile to the left from the top of the ski jump. I saw it one day when I got lost. I've got a funny hunch it might be the place. If we can get there and find something involving them before the hotel people find this body and arrest you, we'll be...
1: Well, what are we waiting for? Come on, let's go. Come on back to my room, Val. See you downstairs in 5 minutes, O'Brien.
2: But if we don't find proof, John, what then?
1: Then we get murdered or get held for murder. The cabin's dark.
3: Yeah, one of these keys must fit. Ah, that one does it. Softly now. Mr. Guthrie, I'll take Miss Ames's gun. You're too impulsive. Thanks. Well, there's no one here. Draw the shade, please.
2: I'd better keep a lookout on the road. Someone may come.
3: That's a good idea. Now, this is what I call a real sociable evening.
1: Look, a note. And it's addressed to me.
3: Well, we're in the right place, then. Read it.
1: Guthrie... $200,000 in cash for your blueprints, and you can get the cash first, wherever you designate, with no questions asked as to what government gets them. Why
3: Sir,
1: those...
3: Sir Conley, my boy, you don't have the prints here, do you?
1: No, they're in a safety vault, and my name is San Francisco.
3: What's that there, that panel?
1: It's a radio rig, sending and receiving.
2: Someone's coming.
3: Who? Quick, turn off that light.
2: Take a look, John, here, through the window.
1: It's Garvey, and he's alone.
3: Alone? Are you sure? Where'd he put that wife of his? Take another look.
2: He's alone, all right.
3: I knew she was a phony. She does too much knitting. I wonder where she is. All right, Miss Ames, out you go, quickly. Get to the foot of the road before he does.
6: It's your car, understand? Yes. You're lost, looking for a way back to the Phoenix. Delay him from coming in here.
1: Right. I'll go outside. You search the place, O'Brien, with Val.
6: No, let the girl go. Her best weapon is her charm. Hurry now. Stall them as long as you can. Good luck. Don't worry. I can see them from here.
1: Look at it. Short wave. Yeah. With this outfit, Garvey could hear Lockwood and me talking over our work.
6: Yeah. Pretty clever operator, I'd say.
1: Can you see Val?
6: Yeah. She's getting near him now. Brave girl, that one.
1: The best.
6: There she is. He's seen her.
1: Let me have a look.
6: See them? Over my finger, between that row of trees.
1: Yeah, she's talking to Garvey now. She'll stall him.
6: Yeah.
1: Hey, come on, O'Brien. Let's start searching this place.
6: Wait a minute. Look, they're coming this way. The two of them. Well, I should have known.
1: Val? Oh, no, it can't be.
6: Sorry, Guthrie, but you're seeing right. The girl's with Garvey.
1: But she loves me. I know it. She's honest. I swear it.
6: They're coming up the path. You stand behind the door. I'll stand up on the balcony and cover them from behind with a gun.
7: You all set, Guthrie?
1: All set.
7: You spring out on them as they close the door, and I'll cover you from here.
1: Val, Garvey, duck. He's got the gun. Above.
4: My arm.
2: O'Brien.
7: All of you reach. Don't stoop for that gun, Guthrie. Up with your arms. Three of you are going to join the late Mr. Lockwood. The girl and Mr. Garvey of the FBI who poked his nose in the butt too far.
1: You're out of your mind, O'Brien. What will you get by killing us? I've got the information you want, and if I'm dead, you'll never get it.
6: I'm fighting for my life now, not your invention. With you three out of the way, I've got a chance. A fire in this lovely cabin will do the job nicely. Now get into that closet, all of you. Get started.
4: You're missing one, O'Brien. My wife.
6: I'm not worrying about that.
5: Drop your gun, Mr. O'Brien. That point you feel in your back is my knitting needle. Drop it. Remember, it can crack ice, pierce wood, or kill a man.
1: Okay, Mrs. Garvey. Certainly nice to see you again.
4: Nice job, Guthrie. You tipped us off just in time. Sit down, Mother. You look tired. You must be standing behind the kitchen door for an hour.
6: Look here.
4: Just be quiet, Mr. O'Brien. Formerly of the FBI. Kicked out for improper conduct, he was. The service has had its eye on you ever since, my friend.
1: Yeah, you see, you made a slight error, O'Brien, when you said you'd call the porter of the Boston FBI office. The outgoing lines from the hotel have been out of order since 5 o'clock.
5: Oh, your arm, Daddy. Here, let me bandage it.
1: Better get going and have it looked after.
2: Oh, it's bleeding. I think I'm going to faint.
1: Faint ahead, Val. I got a pair of arms that aren't doing a thing.

0: And so closes Cat and Mouse, starring Sonny Tufts, tonight's tale of suspense. Mr. Tufts appeared through the courtesy of Paramount Pictures and will soon be seen in the Paramount picture, I Love a Soldier.
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And now, tonight's presentation of radio's outstanding theater of thrills, Suspense. Tonight, Suspense brings you a repeat performance of one of the most controversial plays ever presented over your radio. It is called Zero Hour by Ray Bradbury. After the initial performance, a great number of letters were received. Some comments were highly complimentary, and an almost equal number were not. However, because so many of you did write asking to hear this provocative work of fiction again, we present it, and hope that those of you who have not heard it before will write us your opinion. So now, starring Miss Eza Ashdown, here is tonight's suspense play, Zero Hour.

0: What a game. Such excitement they hadn't known in years. Mink talked earnestly to someone near the rose bush, though no one was there. Then the two little girls, shouting, laughing at each other, such fun, such tremulous joy. Mink ran into the house all dirt and sweat. For her few years, she was loud and strong and definite. And her mother, Mrs. Morris, peeling vegetables at the sink, watched with amusement as her daughter threw into a sack old pots and tools and things which were relegated to child play.
1: Oh, my goodness, Mink, what's going on?
2: Oh, the most exciting game ever, just ever.
1: Oh?
2: It's all right, I take these things, Mom.
1: Well, just don't dent them and it's all right.
2: Thanks, Mom, we won't. Bye.
1: All right, dear. Oh, what's the name of the game, dear?
2: Invasion.
1: Invasion?
0: Invasion. And in the garden now, a serious concentration. Mink with an assortment of pots, pans, and wrenches, forks, spoons. And her friend Anna, a little younger, tongue in teeth, taking notes on a pad.
2: This, this, and this. What's it say next?
3: Wait a minute, Mink.
2: Well, hurry up.
3: 4, 9, 7, A, and B, and X.
2: 4, 9, 7, A, and B, and X.
3: A fork and a string and a hexagonal.
2: A fork and a string and a hexagonal. What do we do next, Mr. Drill?
0: And then Mink talking to the rosebush again. And to her own satisfaction, at least, receiving some kind of answer which she relayed to Anna.
2: Triangle.
3: How do you spell it?
2: Oh, any old way. Doesn't matter. Now write beam.
3: I haven't got triangle yet.
2: Well, hurry. 0 hours by 5 o'clock. We haven't got all day.
0: Then time out from invasion for lunch. Mink bolted down the soup and coincidentally crammed a sandwich into her mouth.
1: Now you slow down, Mink. Whatever's waiting will wait a few minutes longer.
2: But I can't. Drill's waiting for me.
1: Drill? Well, that's a peculiar name. Is he a new boy in the neighborhood, dear?
2: He's new, all right.
1: Well, I don't think I've ever seen him. Which one is Drill?
2: Oh, he's just around. You'll make fun. Everybody makes fun. All the kids do.
1: Well, I don't think that's very nice. Is Drill shy?
2: Yes, in a way. I don't know. I gotta go now, Mama, if we're gonna have the invasion.
1: Now, you finish your milk, miss. Who's invading what?
2: Martians invading Earth from up there.
1: Oh, I see. And Drill's a Martian?
2: I think so. He's had a very hard time getting here.
1: I should imagine.
2: They couldn't figure out a way to attack Earth. How to get in or something. And Drill says they have to do it by surprise. And even get help from your enemy.
1: Oh, a fifth column, huh?
2: Uh-huh. And all this time they haven't been able to figure out how to attack until one day they thought of children.
1: Well, that was bright of them.
2: And they thought of how grown-ups are so busy, they never look under rose bushes or on lawns.
1: Oh, that's where Drill is now, under the rose bush?
2: Uh-huh, with all his friends, too. And there's something about kids under 11 with imagination. It's real funny to hear Drill talk.
1: Well, it must be. You better run along out if you want to have your invasion before dark. Oh, and bath tonight. School tomorrow, you know.
2: Drill says I won't have to take any more baths.
1: Oh, he does he?
2: And we can stay up till 10 o'clock.
1: Well, your friend Mr. Drill had better mind his P's and Q's, or I'm going to call up his
2: mother. That's just it. Drill says you're dangerous because you don't believe in Martians, just like you think Drill's a kid. Well, he's not. And they're going to let us run the world when they get in, all of us kids. And I might even be queen.
1: Well, that's nice, dear. Now run along.
2: Mom?
1: What is it, dear?
2: Mom, when the invasion comes, we'll have to get rid of you and Daddy. But I'll be sure it won't hurt very much.
1: Well, thanks. Thanks a lot.

0: Hello.
1: Hello, Mary. How are things in New York?
0: Oh, Helen, how nice. Are you in town?
1: Oh, no, I'm in Danbury. I was just thinking of you and thought I'd call.
0: Oh, it's long distance, though. You shouldn't.
1: Oh, I can afford 3 minutes. How's Henry?
0: Fine. And Bill?
1: Oh, just fine. What about Mink?
0: Oh, wonderful. Noisier than ever. Oh, she's got a new game now. It's taken the place of hopscotch. Invasion.
1: Is she playing that, too?
0: Well, yes. Are yours?
1: Same thing. Some kind of geometric jacks, I suppose. Isn't it a screen? You know, all the kids their age are playing it up here. Timmy's got a crush on some guy named Drill. I think that's what it is.
0: Oh, it must be a new password. Mink likes him, too.
1: Well, I didn't know it got to New York. Word of mouth, I suppose. You know, kids. Funniest thing, I got a letter from my sister in Boston. She says her kids are playing it, too. It's just sweeping the country.
0: Well, I wonder where they learned it.
1: Don't ask me. All I know is what Timmy told me at lunch. 0 hours at 5 o'clock.
0: When?
1: Today. That's when the invasion's going to be. Oh, these kids and their imagination.
2: And they talked a little more. Schoolgirl friends. Casual woman talk. But Mrs. Morris was thoughtful. She was thinking of other things, of adults, of children with imagination, rose bushes, dimensions. She thought of how much she had forgotten about being a child, and she wondered about Mink and all the kids who were at that moment playing invasion.
1: A kiss for Mink.
0: I will, and to Bill and the kids.
1: Thanks. Bye.
0: Goodbye.
2: An hour drowsed by. It was 3 o'clock. There was an occasional hum inside the coolness of the house as a car passed outside. The street was lined with good, green, and peaceful trees. And all across the city, in other gardens, in other places, children under 11 were excitedly playing a game, talking to rose bushes and grass lawns, trees and shrubs. Even children in apartment houses, high in the air, conferring with potted plants, cactus, and ivy. Mrs. Morris finished her housework and went to the kitchen.
0: Oh, hello, dear.
3: Hi, Mom. Can I have a glass of water?
0: Of course, I'll get it.
3: Pi r squared, 27, a over 56 to the 7th degree, x t 7.
0: What, dear?
3: Oh, nothing, Mom.
0: Oh, here you are.
3: Thanks.
0: How are things going?
3: Huh?
0: The invasion.
3: Oh, that.
0: Yes, that.
3: Almost finished. When everything's right, Drill said we should be ready on time.
0: 5 o'clock?
3: That's right. How'd you know?
0: Helen called me from Danbury. She says that Timmy's playing it, too.
3: Hey, that's keen.
0: I guess all the kids are, aren't they?
3: No, not all of them. Not guys like Jimmy Wood and Bob Wilson. They're growing up and they make fun of us. They're worse than parents. They just won't believe in Drill. They're so smart just because they're growing up. You'd think they'd know better. They were little only a couple of years ago. Well, we'll get rid of them first. Drill says it's okay to kill them first.
0: Mink, I don't like that kind of talk. Do you hear me? I don't like it at all.
3: Oh,
0: now, I mean it. You keep on that way and there'll be no more playing. You'll have to tell Anna to go home and you'll stay inside until bedtime.
3: I'm sorry.
0: Well, I should think so.
3: Thanks for the water, Mom.
0: Mink.
3: Yes, Ma?
0: What did those numbers mean?
3: What numbers?
0: Those numbers you were saying to yourself before.
3: Oh, that. They're the things we have to do to get Drill and his friends out. That's all.
0: Look, dear. Why don't you and Anna go down to the drugstore and get some ice cream? You don't even have to use your allowance. I'll pay for it.
3: Haven't got time, Mom. Thanks.
0: Well, I'd never believe I'd hear you say that.
3: I gotta go now, Mom.
0: Oh, wait a minute. Mink, I want you to tell me the truth. What is this invasion silliness?
3: It isn't silly. It's just a game, that's all. Mom, we're just playing an invasion. Excuse me, I gotta get back now. I'll see you later.
2: It was a game called Invasion. Mrs. Morris's little girl, Mink, was playing it. So was Mink's friend, Anna, and all the other children under 11. It was called Invasion, and zero hour was to be at 5 o'clock. Mrs. Morris was disturbed. She wasn't sure why, but there was something about parents shutting ears and eyes to what was happening. And because she was disturbed, she did something she didn't usually do. She called her husband at the office.
4: Hello, dear.
0: Oh, hello, Henry. I'm sorry to bother you, but Miss Maxson said you weren't busy.
4: Oh, not too. I should be able to get home early today. Everything all right?
0: Yes.
4: You all right?
0: I'm fine.
4: Mink?
0: Oh, she's... Henry?
4: What?
0: Oh, nothing. I just wanted to talk to you for a minute. That's all.
4: Listen, are you sure you're all right?
0: Oh, yes.
4: Mink been getting on your nerves?
0: Not really.
4: Well, you tell her to behave, or when I come home, she and I are going to have a talk. As a matter of fact, she's been a little fresh lately, and I don't think it's good.
0: Well, she's playing outside. She's fine.
4: Honey, is something wrong?
0: Why, no, I told you I was just thinking about you and wanted to talk, that's all. Nothing wrong with that.
4: Not a thing.
0: You go back to your work, dear. I'll see you soon.
4: All right.
0: What time do you think you'll be home?
4: Oh, about 5, maybe a little earlier.
0: 5? Oh.
4: Hey, what? Come on, what?
0: Well, I was just thinking. Nothing really, just Mink and you and me. Goodbye, dear.
4: You are okay, aren't you?
0: Yes, I'm fine. Goodbye.
4: Goodbye.
2: Another hour passed, and it was 4:30. The day began to wane. The sun lowered in the peaceful blue sky. Shadows lengthened on the green lawn. Outside it was quiet. The two little girls more intent than ever upon their endless movement of design and pattern with the implements before them. Mrs. Morris watched from the window, and she had never known Mink to have such powers of concentration. She had turned on the radio and sat drinking a cup of coffee and turned over her thoughts.
0: Children, children, children, love and hate side by side. Sometimes children love you and hate you all in 1/2 a second. Strange children. Do they ever forget or forgive the whippings and the harsh, strict words of command? I wonder. I wonder. How can you forget or forgive those over and above you? Those tall, silly dictators. Those parents.
5: Mom!
0: Oh, what is it, dear?
5: Have we got a piece of lead pipe and a hammer?
0: Well, I don't know. They might be in the garage. What do you want them for?
5: We just need them.
0: Well, if you tell me what for, dear, maybe I can...
5: Thanks, Mom.
0: Is something wrong? Well, can I help?
5: Thanks, Mom. I can fix it.
0: You better get through, Mink. I want you to take your bath before your father comes home.
5: All right.
0: Now, he's coming home early. And Mink... Mink!
2: Mink had disappeared behind the shrubs. And Mrs. Morris knew it was ridiculous to make an issue of it. Besides, what was the issue? Invasion? Drill? 0 hour? Unaccountably, a cool breeze came up. And although normally for that time of year it would have been a relief, Mrs. Morris felt a chill. She closed the window. Time passed. A curious, waiting silence came upon the street, deepening. Then from the living room, Mrs. Morris heard... Five o'clock. 0 hour. 0 hour. It had come. And now it had gone. But was the clock right? And Mrs. Morris, knowing how foolish it was, knowing it, went to the phone and dialed.
0: Silly. It's silly.

0: When you hear the tone, the time will be exactly 4:54 and 20 seconds.
1: And Mrs. Morris knew that it wasn't as silly as she had thought, because it wasn't 5 o'clock yet. Not 0 hour yet. Then the car drove up into the driveway.
2: Hi, mate. How's it going? Hi, Anna.
3: Hi, Daddy.
4: Hi, Mr. Morris.
2: Got a kiss for your old man?
3: Haven't got time now, Daddy.
2: Well, that's a nice thing. What are you doing?
3: We're playing Invasion.
2: Oh, swell. Your mother in the house?
3: Uh-huh.
2: Okay, be good.
3: I will. There are in a few minutes, Daddy.
2: All right, I'll be ready.
1: Mrs. Morris heard him chuckle. Then he stepped up the walk to the front door.
2: Mary?
5: I'm in the living room, dear.
2: Oh, hi. Our daughter didn't have time for a kiss. How about you?
5: A hard day?
2: No, not particularly.
5: Would you like a cocktail?
2: No, you read my mind.
5: Martini?
2: Perfect. Anything exciting happened today?
5: No. Oh, Helen called.
2: Oh.
5: From Danbury. I told her she was crazy, but she just felt like calling.
2: Like you calling me this afternoon crazy, huh? Hey, what was that all about?
5: Well, I told you. I just wanted to.
2: Mm. Hey, incidentally, what's this new game the kids are playing? Invasion. That's a nice, depressing thought. Is she all right? Come to think of it, she looked kind of funny.
5: She's all right. What's the time, Henry?
2: A couple of minutes after 5. Why?
5: No, the clock's wrong. By your watch.
2: Mm-hmm. Oh, I've got 2 minutes, too. I'm probably slow. You got something on the stove?
5: No, I just wondered.
2: Honey. Hey. Look at me. What's the matter?
5: Nothing, really.
2: Now,
5: no, really.
2: Mink's been up to something.
5: No, of course
2: then
5: not.
2: What?
5: I guess I'm a little tired, upset, that's all.
2: Do you want to go out for dinner?
5: Oh, no, I've got a steak here.
2: I'll tell you what, I'll barbecue it. How'll that be?
5: Oh, fine. What was that?
2: What?
5: Well, I thought I heard something.
2: Well, I didn't.
5: I must have been imagining it.
2: Hey, you are jumpy. Why don't you have a drink? It'll do you good.
5: No, I don't want one. What's the time?
2: Mary, what is this? Now, I mean it. Something's wrong, and I want to know.
5: Oh, it's silly. It's so silly. I'm on edge, that's all.
2: Mary.
5: I am.
2: I don't like this. That kid's done something, hasn't she? I'm going to get her in.
5: No, Henry, please, don't. She hasn't. It's nothing at all. I just...
2: What's that?
5: I don't know.
2: Those kids haven't got anything dangerous out there, have they? I noticed a lot of junk lying around.
5: I thought it was a game. She wouldn't have done it herself. They made her do it.
2: What the devil?
5: Well, maybe you better go out and tell them to stop playing now. It's after 5. You tell Mink to put off the invasion until tomorrow. Tell her!
2: It is coming from outside. What are they up to? I'd better take a look. Mink! Mink! Good Lord! Bombs! Bombs! They're bombing!
5: No, it's upstairs. I know it is. In the attic. That's where it is.
2: Mary! Harriet is not up there! Mary!
1: He ran after her, confused, not a little frightened. She seemed to know something.
5: In the attic. That's where it is.
1: Her mind had worked that quickly. Any excuse to get him away from the outside, to get him upstairs to the attic in time. And outside, there were more explosions, and they could hear the children screaming with delight.
2: It is not in the attic, it's outside. Mink's out there, what's the matter with you?
5: No, I'll show you. Hurry!
2: Mary.
5: Get inside quick. Now we're safe until tonight.
2: Are you crazy? Why did you throw that key away?
5: Oh, maybe we can sneak out later. Maybe we can escape.
2: For heaven's sake, the kid's out there. Do you want her to get killed?
5: Oh, you don't know. You don't. We've got to stay here. We've got to. It's horrible. We've got to. You've got to stay here with me.
2: At this point, I don't know how the devil I can get out. Where's that light?
5: Oh, be quiet. Please be quiet. They'll hear us. They'll find us. Oh, Henry, please.
2: Well, who's going to answer the telephone? There's that noise again. Oh. It's in this house.
4: Mary, what is this? Mary, what's happening? You know, now answer me. Stop it, Mary, stop it. Somebody's downstairs. Who's down there? Who?
6: Oh, no. Oh, hush. Please be quiet. They might go away. Please.
1: And between his wife's terror and the electric humming from below, Mr. Morris felt a great fear. They trembled together in silence in the attic. Mr. and Mrs. Morris, parents of the little girl. Then they heard steps coming up the stairs and a voice.
3: Mommy, Daddy, where are you?
1: And a queer, cold light became visible under the door crack. The strange odor and the alien sound of eagerness in Mink's voice was almost more than they could bear. Each wanted to scream. And another sound. And the attic lock melted. Mink. Mink, with bright little eyes and tousled hair, peered inside. And behind her, tall, wavering blue shadows. Frightful shadows.

Suspense, in which Miss Eza Ashdown starred in tonight's presentation of Zero Hour. Next week, Suspense will bring you the story of a bomb and the man who carried it to its ultimate destination. We call it the Lunch Kit. 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Suspense is produced and directed by Anthony Ellis. Tonight's script was written by Ray Bradbury and adapted by Mr. Ellis. The music was composed by Leith Stevens and Lucian Morowick and conducted by Wilbur Hatch. Featured in the cast were Parley Bear, Paula Winslow, Eve McVeigh, John Daner, and Beverly Hanley. Sound patterns were by Bill James and Ray Kemper. This is the CBS Radio Network.

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1: This is the man in black, here for the Roma Wine Company of Fresno, California, to introduce this weekly half hour of Suspense. Tonight from Hollywood, Roma Wines bring you Miss Michelle Morgan, Mr. Philip Dawn, and Mr. George Koulouris in a suspense play dealing with a painting of a beautiful woman, and with a lover, and a husband, and with an assassination for which only the death of one of these three could atone. And so with Portrait Without a Face, and with the performances of Michelle Morgan as Colette, of Philip Dawn as the artist Paul Degel, and of George Koulouris as Charles Gaveau, we again hope to keep you in suspense. It was just twilight as she came out of the cathedral on Fifth Avenue and stood for a moment on the north steps. She looked across 51st Street at the discreet gray building with the discreet bronze sign saying Fernet Gallery of Modern Art. A richly dressed couple came out of the gallery and the doorman called a taxi. Surely it was safe now. The crowds must be gone. She hurried across the street.
4: Good evening. The gallery's still open for a few minutes, isn't it?
5: Well, I'm sorry, miss. It's just closing up now.
4: Oh, you can't be. I've come all the way from Boston, and I...
5: Well, I'm sorry, miss. We're half an hour past closing now. We open again at 11 tomorrow.
4: 11? But I can't possibly wait over. Do you think $5 would...
5: No, miss.
4: I could even go as high as 10.
5: No, miss.
4: I could even go as high
5: no,
4: as...
5: No, miss.
4: Oh, but there's a picture on exhibit that I must see. I'd stay only a moment. I must see it, really. It's called...
5: I know, miss. It's called Portrait Without a Face. Half of New York was in to see it today, and the other half will be in tomorrow. And if you'll excuse me now...
4: Wait a moment, please. Have you seen the picture?
5: Me? What did I be doing, looking at pictures? Waste of time. But I can tell you this. Sure got people talking. One of those critics was in here this morning, and you... Hey, hold on, miss. Maybe you can go in after all. You see that man coming down from Madison Avenue? That's Paul Degel, the artist who painted the picture. Now, maybe if you had asked him...
4: Degel? Oh, no. No, thank you. I've changed my mind. I'll come back some other time. Taxi! Taxi!
5: Some women like to drive you crazy. Evening, Mr. Degel.
6: Hello, John. How are you?
5: Thank you, fine.
6: Is the exhibit driving people away? That woman seemed to be in an awful hurry.
5: Her? She was trying to get in, sir. In fact, she offered me $5
6: what?
5: If I... She offered me $5 if I'd let her in, and then she raised it to 10. And
6: wait, wait. She offered you money? Did she want to see Portrait Without a Face?
5: That and nothing else, sir. She was pretty insistent about it, too. She must have known about your work in France, Mr. Degel. Had quite a foreign accent.
6: Foreign accent, you said. John, is Mr. Fournier in?
5: Well, yes, sir, he is. He's in the back. There's some men with him.
6: Good. I want to see those men. I want to see them immediately. Gentlemen,
7: Paul.
6: Gentlemen, the woman we were looking for was here tonight.
7: Really?
8: Paul.
6: Yes, I'm sure of it. I missed her only by a

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4: And now it is with pleasure that we bring back to our soundstage Michelle Morgan, Philip Dorn, and George Koulouris in Portrait Without a Face, a tale well calculated to keep you in suspense.

0: Where have you been, Colette?
1: For a walk, Charles, along Fifth Avenue. I needed a breath of air.
0: You're lying. You were at the Ferney Gallery.
1: Then I'm lying. I was at the Ferney Gallery.
0: You fool. I told you that they'd kill you once they're sure.
1: Yes, you told me, Charles. I'm going to bed.
0: Did you see the picture?
1: I'm going to bed, Charles.
0: Answer my question.
1: No, I didn't see it.
0: What, the gallery was closed?
1: Yes.
0: That's good. Good. Drink?
1: No, thank you.
0: You don't mind if I do?
1: I haven't minded what you do since the second week of our marriage, Charles.
0: Really? That distresses me. Well, Colette.
1: Yes?
0: Before you go to bed, there's something here I want you to read.
1: What is it, Charles?
0: This art magazine, my dear, that just came on the newsstands today. It contains a charming series of reviews of the exhibit at the Ferney Gallery. René Lautrec, the French critic, has done a little piece on the picture that you're so anxious to see. He heads his review, The Murderers. Read it.
1: Please,
0: read
1: Charles.
0: Read it. It'll satisfy your curiosity once and for all. Begin here. This portrait.
1: This portrait without a face is no ordinary canvas. This is a portrait of a crime. A crime etched on the mind of a man who must have been there to see it happen. One cannot describe the portrait in words. Only in action. This way. The artist is sitting in a darkened room, resting from the noise of a party upstairs in the big house.
0: Yes, the reception for General Vauban, Paris, 1939. Go on.
1: The artist is resting in the darkened room. Suddenly they are two shots. The sliding doors to the library open. Standing in the doorway is the silhouette of a woman in evening dress. Charles,
0: I can't... Give it to me. The woman's back is towards the artist. He doesn't see her face. At the woman's feet is a hand outstretched. The hand of a dead man. Who is the man, Colette?
1: Vauban. General Vauban's dead.
0: All this happens in an instant. The picture is photographed on the brain of the artist. A woman in evening dress standing in a doorway, her back turned. That is... portrait without a face. Colette, it's time to move boldly. Paul Degel will have to be put out of the way now. He knows enough to be dangerous. I suppose it's somewhat of a pity to eliminate such a promising young artist. He might have gone places. However, tomorrow morning, you will telephone Paul Degel at his apartment. You will tell him you saw his name in the art magazine. You will ask him where he's been all these years. You will say that you must see him. Your voice... and it will tremble just a little, will convey a message he's been waiting to hear all these years. You love him. After all these years, you still love him.

0: Hello? Yes, this is Paul Dugel.
1: Colette, Colette, darling, where are you? Where are you?
2: Yes, yes, naturally, every day, every moment, of course, anywhere you say.
3: Then, the Carlton?
2: The Carlton, what time? 1 or 2?
3: 2. Then, at 2 o'clock, dear. Till then...
2: Yes, till then. I'm so happy, Colette. Goodbye. Goodbye, darling.
3: Goodbye, Paul.
4: Oh, that was very convincing, my dear. So much sentiment in your voice. See that it doesn't affect your actions. It's your life or his, Colette.
3: So you've told me.
4: Well, remember it. Stand up. Let me have a look at you. Oh, yes. Oh, you're crying, Colette. How touching. The lovers parted. The lovers reunited. April in Paris. Chestnuts in blossom.
3: Charles, please!
4: Wouldn't he love to know you married me? Me, of all people. And how I'd love to see you two meet. Colette, what will you say to him? What can you say?

0: What can I say, Paul?
1: Nothing for a moment. Just let me look at you.
2: Will Monsieur order now?
1: No, no, not yet. Not just yet. Yes, wait. Bring us two sherries, will you?
2: Thank you, Monsieur.
0: I'm changed, Paul. You can see that.
1: A little. A deepness around the eyes, perhaps. You've been unhappy, Colette.
0: Yes.
1: I wrote to you almost every day for a year.
0: I couldn't answer, Paul.
1: Colette, why did you run away?
0: Oh, you mustn't ask me.
1: Was there anyone?
0: No. No one in my heart. No one ever to fill your place.
1: I thought when you didn't come back that...
0: Oh, darling. You were right to think anything of me.
1: I thought of Charles Gaveau. I remembered how insane he was about you.
0: Please, Paul, don't talk about Charles.
1: I thought if you ever married Gaveau, then... I'm sorry. There's so much I don't know about your life. 4 years.
0: Oh, I knew everything about you.
1: Press notices. I wanted to be a success. For you, Colette.
0: I followed everything you did. The prison camp, I remember that. When you escaped to this country, your first exhibit here. I have all the clippings. Oh, I was so happy for you, Paul. I was so glad they believed in you as I did.
1: Yes, they have been good to me in this country. Very good to me. More than I deserve.
0: No, not more. Only you're just you. I know. I've read the reviews of the exhibit at the Ferney Gallery.
1: Yes, they seem to like that.
0: Paul, I want to see that exhibit.
1: Of course, Colette. Any time.
0: No, not any time. I want you to show it to me tonight.
1: Tonight?
0: Please, Paul. After the crowds have gone from the gallery, my first look at your work in so many years, I don't want to share it with anyone. I just want there to be you and I.
1: Well, then that's how you shall have it. Darling, of course, I want you to see it. I want you to see every piece in the exhibit. There is one that has attracted considerable attention. Portrait without a face.
0: Oh. Oh, yes. I read about that one.
1: There is much of my life in that painting, Colette. Certainly much of the past 4 years.
0: But your work on it, it has been so worthwhile.
1: No, no, not entirely. Not just yet. Colette, do you remember the death of General Vaubin?
0: Vaubin? That was sometime in 1940, wasn't it?
1: 1939, the year you left Paris.
0: Oh, yes, that's right.
1: As you recall, Vaubin was our greatest advocate of air power. There were people in Paris who hated Vaubin and wanted him out of the way. Your friend Charles Gaveau and his newspapers were the general's bitterest enemies. And do you know a curious thing, Colette?
0: What, Paul?
1: Some of the best people in France were duped by Gaveau's newspapers into believing that Vaubin was an arch criminal.
0: Yes, yes, I remember.
1: Briefly, some deluded woman fancied herself a modern Joan of Arc and killed Vaubin, thinking she was saving her country.
0: A woman? But they say the crime was never solved.
1: It wasn't, but it will be. I think, very soon. Yes, I'm sure that... Forgive me, darling. I hadn't meant to burden you with this.
0: Oh, it is yourself you must not burden, Paul. You have given this matter much of your life. Much of your thought, haven't you?
1: All of my thought, Colette. When I wasn't thinking of you.
0: Or painting.
1: Painting? When I was painting, I thought of you most. I think that in every picture there was something of you. Sometimes the light on your hair, sometimes the way you hold your hand.
0: Even in Portrait Without a Face? Is there something of me in that one?
1: In that one?
2: Two sherries, monsieur.
1: Oh, yes, thank you. Yes, Colette, I think that even in that one there's something of you. And it's very strange because you... Well, anyway, tonight you'll see for yourself. To you, darling.
0: To our reunion, Paul.
1: To our reunion. That's what she said, gentlemen. To our reunion.
3: Well, I wonder if it will...
4: You are sure, Paul, that she does not suspect?
1: Positive. She is utterly convinced that I am as blindly infatuated with her as ever. She is convinced that in my blindness I shall step out upon the stage she has set for me. We shall see who has set the stage. We shall see who portrays the victim.
4: It will take courage, Paul.
1: Perhaps.
4: There are not many who have your kind of courage.
1: No, there are not many who have my kind of hate, or who have waited so long to spend it. But have no fear, gentlemen. You will see that I do not fail. You will be with me tonight, all of you.
4: With you? I do not understand.
1: I should have said, you will be present in the wings just off the stage. It's just 10 now. In less than an hour, my guest will arrive. Before long, he will come into this room to see the portrait. The room will be quite dark. You will be in the background. There will be no way to recognize.
5: Much time. Are you ready?
0: Yes.
5: Wait, which purse are you carrying?
0: That black one on the table.
5: Hand it to me. Good. Just the right size. Oh, don't look so wide-eyed and innocent. You've seen a pistol loaded before?
0: Charles, couldn't we?
5: Perhaps it would be best for me to have a look in on you and Degel this evening.
0: Oh, please, Charles.
5: How do I know that you'll do what you're told?
0: Well, you said it was his life or mine.
5: But you're a sentimental fool. You might...
0: I'll do what I'm told.
5: Very well. Remember, I'll be waiting across the street on the cathedral steps. I'll give you till 11 o'clock. If you're not out at 11...
0: I'll be out.
5: Yes. Yes, you'd better be. It's ready to fire. Here's your purse. The pistol, you see, on top. Watch out when you pay the cab fare.
0: Yes, Charles.
5: I'll be waiting for you on the cathedral steps. And you have till 11 o'clock.

0: Do you remember this picture, Colette?
1: Oh, Paul, of course. That was the summer we were at Nice.
0: Lovely summer, wasn't it?
1: Oh, so lovely.
0: You see the fishing boat? L'Hirondelle? Remember her?
1: Oh, too well. She made me seasick once. But it was a beautiful summer, Paul. Wonderful summer.
0: Yes. Yes, it was. Well, that's all of the Paris pictures. Now I guess you would like to see the portrait.
1: Yes. Now I'd like to see it.
0: It's in the next room. They have given it in a room by itself.
1: Oh.
0: Take my hand, Colette. I've kept the lights out in there. I want you to sit on the bench, then I'll turn the lights on. And you will see the picture as I saw it. I mean, in my mind's eye.
1: Yes, Paul.
0: This way. No, careful. Two steps down. You are trembling, Colette.
1: I've always been afraid of the dark.
0: Here's the bench. Sit here. No. Sit here. You're in front of the picture now. I'm going to turn on the light.
1: Hurry, Paul. I don't like this.
0: I just want to give you the full effect of it. Are you watching? Straight ahead?
1: Yes, Paul.
0: So, may I present then my portrait without a face?
1: Oh, Paul! Oh, Paul.
0: I thought you would find it effective. Now we'll put aside pretense. You know who that woman is. She's Colette, standing in the doorway of General Vaubin's library. The hand of the dead man at her feet is the hand of General Vaubin, my friend. That blood on the floor is the blood of Vaubin. The blood that is touching the evening slipper of Colette.
1: Stop it, Paul, stop it!
0: I've waited a long time for you, Colette, 4 years. I said then that I would make someone pay for the murder of General Vaubin. We have a committee, Colette. We formed it back there in Paris in the dark days, just before the war broke out. The committee knows everything about the people who planned the death of Vaubin. The committee knows who did the murder itself. Settling with that person has been my special assignment.
1: I have been your special assignment. Your special prize. Is that what you mean?
0: That's what I mean.
1: Oh, I don't care, really. Not now.
0: You cared enough to want to fight back. You came here armed. Oh, no. Don't open your purse. I took the trouble to remove the pistol while you were taking off your coat. No, not this one in my right hand. That's mine. This one. This pistol here. It is yours, isn't it?
1: Yes.
0: French make. Did Charles give it to you?
1: Charles?
0: Yes, Charles. I knew you married Charles. I found it out just before I lost track of you 2 years ago. I knew you married Charles, and I knew why.
1: And you told me this afternoon.
0: Yes, I made you believe that I didn't know about Charles. I want you to come up here to the gallery. I knew you had to come here to find out how much I knew.
1: Charles was right. He said it was your life or mine.
0: He's very clever, Charles. Do you remember when you first met him and I warned you away?
1: I remember.
0: You were impressed by Charles and his politically wise friends. But you didn't know that Charles had sold out his country.
1: I didn't know.
0: You were duped into believing that Vaubin was a traitor. Charles dominated your mind. He controlled you as an hypnotist. They needed someone to murder Vaubin, so you were chosen. You were to be the savior of France. You exulted in the role and you believed it.
1: Yes, up to the very last. Up to the last moment. Then I didn't see how I could go through with it. I couldn't bear the thought of killing a man.
0: You're lying, Colette.
1: No, Paul, no, listen to me. I stood there looking at Vaubin, the pistol in my hand. He looked up. He started walking toward me, telling me to give him the pistol. I felt dizzy. Oh, I wanted to run away, too. But I raised the pistol. There were 2 shots. And he fell at my feet. I dropped the gun.
0: Then you opened the library door to escape?
1: Yes. I ran out on the terrace and through the garden. I ran blindly and fell. Then I felt a strong pair of arms lift me up. Charles was there.
0: You told him you had killed Vaubin.
1: Yes, I begged him to take me away to... I needed someone desperately. He promised me to take me out of France and let me forget. Oh, Paul. Paul, turn out the light on that horrible picture, please.
0: The light stays on, Colette. I want you to keep looking at the picture. That picture was painted for a purpose. And now the purpose is going to be fulfilled.
1: Paul, will you believe that I didn't want to kill Vauban?
0: 4 years I've waited, Colette. Now it works out according to plan.
1: I didn't want to kill a man. I didn't want to go away with Charles, but I was in too deep. Paul, listen to me. I've loved you, always. You must know that.
0: After tonight? After your coming here to kill me?
1: Open my gun, Paul. Open it up. You'll see that it's empty. I took the shells out on my way here. Oh, why don't you do it, Paul? It's true. I knew I couldn't go through with it. Not this time. Not with you. Paul.
0: It's too late, Colette.
1: Paul.
0: Keep sitting on that bench, Colette. Keep looking at the picture. Don't move.
1: I won't, but you must believe me. Paul, wait.
0: Just look at the picture, Colette. The picture.
1: Listen. Please listen. I'm telling the truth, Paul. My gun wasn't loaded. Listen, Paul.
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3: And you, monsieur.
4: Paul, are you all right?
0: No. Yes. I'm all right, gentlemen. Gentlemen, may I present the late Monsieur Charles Gaveau. 4 years. 4 years of painting and planning and waiting.
1: Paul, take me out of here.
0: Yes, darling. Colette, I'm sorry I had to do this to you. It was the only way to find him. I knew he was here to kill again. Both of us.
1: Charles?
0: Charles killed Vauban. I picked up the pistol you dropped that night, Colette. It had never been fired. Charles was never certain you would have the nerve to go through with it. At the last moment, he took a hand himself. The shots that killed Vauban were fired from the terrace. In your terror, you believed that you did it. Charles let you believe it all these years.
1: Oh, Paul.
0: I knew he would follow you here tonight. I left the door open for him. He came downstairs. When we entered his room, he could hear us talking. I wanted him to hear. I needed time, Colette. Colette, I'm sorry. That was the only way to meet him face to face.
1: Oh, Paul. Don't ever leave me. Never, never leave me.
0: Never, Colette. We are together now. For always. But before we go, there's one thing left. You see this knife? For us, that is the end of Portrait Without a Face.

0: And so closes Portrait Without a Face, starring Michelle Morgan, Philip Dawn, and George Koulouris. Tonight's tale of suspense. Miss Morgan is currently being seen in Warner Brothers' Passage to Marseille. Mr. Dawn appeared through the courtesy of Metro-Goldwyn-Mayer, producers of Madame Curie.
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0: Suspense is produced and directed by William Spear. Don't forget, then, next Thursday for Alan Ladd in Suspense.
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0: Suspense. An hour of suspense. A full 60 minutes at this time with the distinguished actor-director, Mr. Robert Montgomery, as your host. Tonight, our star, Mr. John McIntyre. Our story, Donovan's Brain. A suspense play produced, edited, and directed, William Spear. Mr. Montgomery.
1: The man across the table was talking about shaved heads and electricity, and I was listening. I'll have to admit it, I'm pretty much of a layman when it comes to things like that. I imagine you are, too. But the man I was talking with was a specialist. I sought him out after we decided on our suspense play for tonight. As you know, we're doing Donovan's Brain. And the man across the table who discussed shaved heads and electricity with such final authority was an eminent brain surgeon. Now, I don't know very much about the human brain. I have one, and I use it occasionally, I hope. But I leave the clinical knowledge up to the brain specialists, like the man across the table. To this man of science, I posed the momentous question, what about the brain? And he started in. Your brain, he said, is something less than 2.5% of your total body weight. There's no relation between the weight of your brain and your intelligence. There's no relation between the size of your brain and your intelligence. So we threw out size and weight and talked about what you could tell about a person's intelligence simply by looking at his brain. And it develops, you can tell quite a lot by looking. An intelligent person's brain is more complex in appearance than a stupid person's. It has more grooves and depressions, convolutions, he called them. Well, that was all right with me. I was nodding my head in agreement when it occurred to me quite suddenly that this didn't mean very much, not really. Because I can't look at somebody's brain, even if I wanted to. You can't either. We have to depend on other ways of judging people's intelligence, on how they act, what they say, what they do. The brain specialist told me about that, too. He said the brain acts as a storehouse for our knowledge. It also is the power that directs that knowledge. So when we act, we are merely putting direction to what we know. How a man acts, the direction he takes, is his own decision. It's an individual matter. And that interests me. The highly intelligent, highly moral lawyer and the deceptively crafty, highly immoral crook may well have the same amount of knowledge, but the way each directs his knowledge is entirely different. Why? Psychological fiber. That's what the brain man called it. Your psychological fiber is either weak or it's strong, so far as the pressures of living are concerned. If it's strong, the worries, the fears, the tragedies of life can't throw you off your course, can't influence your direction. But if it's weak, these same worries and fears and tragedies take on exaggerated proportions. You lose your sense of direction, and the result is fixation or obsession or insanity. Our play tonight is concerned with the brain, the man who directs it, and what happens to his psychological fiber. It is the story of Dr. Patrick Corey and Donovan's Brain, a tale well calculated to keep you in
0: suspense.

0: As I sit now outside my laboratory door, writing under the heading Experiment 87, this final entry in my casebook, I know that these are the last words I shall ever write upon this earth. I neither ask nor expect forgiveness now or hereafter. And for those who seek some explanation, I refer them simply to this casebook. Let them read it carefully. From its first entry on that ill-starred day of December the 5th. December 5th. Today I bought a small capuchin monkey from an organ grinder. The animal trembled with fear when I took it into my laboratory, and when I tried to pet it, it bit me. But I had to make it trust me completely. Fear causes an excess secretion of adrenaline, resulting in an abnormal condition of the bloodstream, which would throw off my observations. So, I fed it bananas and raw egg, and finally, the creature laid its head against my shoulder. I stabbed it with a surgical lancet between the occipital bone and the first cervical vertebra. It died instantly. Well, David, what do you think of it?
1: Well, it's pretty amazing, all right.
0: You see what I've done, don't you?
1: Well, I think so.
0: You think so? Good Lord, don't you know?
1: Well, after all, Dad, I'm only a second-year medical student.
0: What of it? When I was a second-year medical student... Who is it?
2: It's me, Janet. Patrick, Dr. Schrott is here to see you.
0: Oh. Well, let him come in.
2: Come in, Doctor.
3: Thank you.
2: Patrick didn't realize who it was. You know my son, David, of course.
0: Oh, of course. How are you, my boy?
1: Fine, thanks, Doctor.
0: Well, Patrick, hard at work as usual,
2: Patrick,
0: I see.
2: Patrick, you didn't eat the lunch I sent in to you. Or the breakfast, either.
1: I tried to get them to, Mother.
0: Well, I've been terribly busy, Janice.
1: Yeah, but you've got to eat that.
0: Yeah, I know. What is it this time, Patrick? A brain.
1: What?
0: A brain, a monkey's brain.
2: Oh.
0: Well, what about the brain? Well, I'm trying to see how long I can keep the tissues alive.
3: Is that it, in that jar?
0: Mm-hmm. There's considerably more to it than just a jar, though. You want to see how it works?
2: Well, is it still alive?
0: In a way, yes. It's a fairly simple device, actually, Doctor. It's a variation on Carell's mechanical heart. See, the brain lies in a bath of blood serum. These rubber arteries are fixed to the vertebral and internal carotid arteries of the brain, and the blood substance is forced through the cycle of Willis to feed the tissues.
3: Mm.
0: And over here, I've installed a small pressure pump that forces the blood circulation. See?
2: But how do you know it's alive?
0: Well, that's very easy to determine. The brain, when functioning, gives off infinitesimal electrical impulses. And they can be measured. As a matter of fact, I've hooked the encephalograph to a small amplifying system. The brain impulses can actually be heard here. Turn it on. Quite effective, isn't it?
3: Yes. Yes, it's effective, and it's wrong, Patrick. It's terribly wrong.
2: I've tried to tell him, Dr. Schrott. He's trying to discover things that no man should discover. It's warping his whole nature. He's in here night and day. We hardly even see him anymore.
1: Mother's right in the way, Dad. You're killing yourself with these...
0: Would you leave us, please, Janice? You too, David.
1: Oh, Dad.
0: If you please, David.
1: All right. Come on, Mother.
3: It's wrong. It's wrong.
0: In heaven's name, what's wrong with
3: it? Oh, you and your mechanistic philosophy. Trying to reduce life to a mere matter of chemicals and test tubes. The origin of life is from a higher domain than that, Patrick, and you're profaning it.
0: Your hands are shaking. Yeah. Do you have another hard night, Doctor?
3: Oh, you can taunt me if you like. I've made a mess of my life, that's true. But I wouldn't have a part of what you're doing for all the success in the world.
0: Oh, nonsense. You can't stop the progress of science. Every discovery of whatever kind is a step forward. And if I can prove that the brain can perform certain functions outside the body, who knows where we may be able to go from there?
3: How do you know that thing in there doesn't feel pain? How do you know it isn't writhing in agony?
0: Brain tissue itself is insensitive. You know that, Doctor. But as to the feeling, look. I'll switch on the encephalograph. Hmm. Notice the faintness of the amplified alpha rays? Notice the comparatively slow rate of pulsation? Now, notice what happens when I tap on the glass jar.
4: It feels. It thinks.
5: I wouldn't go so far as to say that, but it certainly shows marked reaction to an external stimulus.
3: I wouldn't believe it possible.
5: Well, the trouble with you is, Schrott, you really don't believe in science.
3: Yeah, well, have it your own way, Patrick. But when you can manufacture love and sympathy and kindness in a test tube, well, I'll be back.
5: Are you leaving?
3: Yes. Patrick.
5: Yes?
3: Do me a favor. Shut off the pump and let that poor thing in there die.
5: Let it die?
3: Yes.
5: Why, if it were within my power to grant, that little brain would live forever.
0: December 10th. I'm utterly exhausted from lack of sleep, but the events of the past 5 days have been of such tremendous importance that I must set them down while every last detail is still fresh in my mind. For I've had no time to make an entry in this record, since the day last week, it seems months ago now, when I had my first partial success with the brain of the capuchin monkey. At that time, however, it seemed that I was doomed to disappointment. In spite of all my efforts, the brain of the monkey ceased to live at 12:14 that night. Tired and disheartened, I lay down to sleep on the cot in my laboratory. But at that very moment, fate was contriving an occurrence which now seems destined to have the most profound effect not only upon my own existence, but perhaps upon that of all mankind.
5: Hello! What is it?
6: Dad!
5: Well, come in. What's the matter?
6: It's Dr. Schrott.
5: Schrott? What in the world does he want? It's 2:00 in the morning.
6: Well, there's been an accident or something. He's pretty upset.
5: What of it? Where is he?
6: Well, he went outside again. He's at the laboratory door.
5: Well? All right.
3: Patrick. Oh, thanks heaven, my boy. Thank heaven.
5: What's the matter?
3: There's been a plane crash on the mountains. Only one of them left alive. I brought him this far, but he needs immediate operation.
5: That's your job. You're a county physician.
3: Patrick, it's multiple fractures of both legs. The arteries are severed. The legs will have to be amputated.
5: You're not in any shape to do the job. Well, that's not my fault. Take him to the Phoenix Hospital. I'm not going to take the responsibility.
3: It's too far. We'd never get there in time. Now, Patrick, please, it may mean a man's life and
5: your job as county physician, huh?
3: I'm not thinking of that. But he's an important man. William H. Donovan.
5: Donovan? The Wall Street Donovan?
3: Yes. Oh, you've got to help me, Patrick.
5: What are his chances?
3: About even if we hurry.
5: Well, bring him in.
3: Thank you, Patrick. Thank you, my boy.
5: You better get some things on, David. You may have to help.
6: Oh, sure, Dad.
5: David.
6: Thanks.
5: David.
6: Yes, Dad.
5: Don't say anything to your mother. I don't wish her to be disturbed.
6: Oh, sure, I know.
5: We'll use the laboratory table. Before you go, put the instruments to the sterilizer. And don't forget the Geely saw.
6: Oh, right. Oh, but...
5: But what?
6: Oh, I thought the Geely saw was only used for...
5: For brain surgery? Oh, not always. Now, hurry. They're bringing him in from the car now.
3: Come on, now.
5: Okay, hurry up.
3: In here. Careful, please.
5: Put him right there on that table, please.
7: Yes, Doctor. Easy.
5: Better get yourself a gown and gloves, Doctor. Right over there. You won't have time to scrub.
3: Thanks, Patrick. Thank you.
5: Well, bad, isn't it? Yeah. Pulse rapid?
3: Yeah.
5: Heart very faint?
3: Yeah. I wasn't sure we'd even make it to here.
5: Oh, David.
6: Oh, yes, Dad.
5: Half cc of adrenaline, David. 1 to 1,000 intravenous.
6: Right.
5: You men can go now.
6: Is there anything else?
5: No, thank you.
3: Patrick.
5: I'd rather we were alone, if you don't mind.
6: Good night, then, Dr.
3: Schrader. Yes. Good night, and thank you.
5: Now, David. David, if you'll remove the blanket from his legs. That's it.
3: There, you see? Fortunately, a forest ranger got to him right after the crash and had sense enough to put a tourniquet on each leg, but even so...
7: at it.
0: What's that he's saying?
3: Something like sure, sure, sure. He said it over and over.
6: Well, that's funny. He's got a foreign accent.
3: He's an Armenian, I think. He changed his name to Donovan. I
7: hadn't realized he was deformed.
3: Well, it doesn't show as much in his pictures. Now, Patrick, I think we ought to begin.
7: There's no use amputating those legs.
3: No use?
7: He'll be dead anyway by morning. Well, won't he?
3: Well, I suppose you're right, Patrick.
7: You know I'm right.
3: But still, we ought to try. We can't refuse to operate just because...
7: We are going to operate. Syringe, please, David. The large one.
6: Here you are, Dad.
7: Anesthetic. Will you give it, Dr. Shaw?
3: Right.
7: Scalpel, please, David. And the Geely saw.
3: Geely saw? Patrick!
7: Well?
3: No, I won't let you.
7: After your performance tonight?
3: But he's still alive.
7: Precisely. My mistake with the monkey was that he was dead. I don't intend to make it again. Come, David, the scalpel.
3: Are you out of your mind? You're taking a man's life.
7: I'm giving him life. Donovan won't die anyway. I mean, he would die, of course. But for a while, at least. Donovan's brain will live.
3: You better hurry. They'll be coming for the body pretty soon.
7: You can go now, David.
6: Well, I think I will, then.
7: David, you understand, of course.
6: Yes, I understand.
7: Not a word to your mother or to anyone.
6: I understand.
3: Patrick, will the skull...
7: I bandaged the whole cranium. It'll look like any head injury.
3: I hope nobody gets any ideas about an autopsy.
7: Well, the coroner, you can stop that.
3: You drive a hard bargain, don't you, Patrick?
7: You better sign the death certificate before they get here.
3: You know this is blackmail.
7: Want a drink?
3: You don't have to do that. I'll sign it.
7: I'm sorry, but it was a chance that comes once in a lifetime. William Donovan has one of the greatest minds, has one of the greatest brains in the world today.
3: And now you have it. It's madness, Patrick.
7: You think I won't succeed?
3: Succeed in what?
7: Turn on the encephalograph.
3: Yeah, simple alpha waves, no different from the monkeys. You can't take a human brain out of its body and expect it to function.
7: Did it ever occur to you that the brain might simply be asleep?
3: Asleep?
7: Certainly. Operation like this is a severe shock. Now, tap on the glass.
3: Good Lord, Patrick.
7: Delta waves. It was asleep. You woke it up.
3: It's actually conscious.
7: Yes. There are three of us conducting this experiment now, Schrott. You and me and William Horace Donovan. December 17th. I've moved my bed into my laboratory, but I've scarcely slept in 6 days. There can no longer be any doubt that the brain responds like a sensitive seismograph to vibrations near it, including the sound of my voice. Yet I've found no method of communication with it. I've devised a simplified Morse code consisting of taps on the glass container together with voice vibrations. Perhaps we can teach the brain. December 22nd. Schrott has come to stay with me, half out of the feeling that he shares with me a common guilt, half out of scientific curiosity. But I have scarcely seen him, and both David and Janice have been avoiding me. Not that I really care. I have been tapping out my code on the side of the brain's container endlessly, day and night, over and over 1,000 times, so that a baby could learn it if the brain can learn. I sleep only when the brain itself falls into exhausting slumber. When it wakes again, I resume my tapping.
3: Schrott! Schrott! Wake up! Yes, Patrick.
7: Get up! Hurry!
3: Well, what's the matter? Is something the matter?
7: Come, I want you to see something.
3: Look, Patrick, you look like a
7: Hurry.
3: Ghost. Where are we going?
7: Back to the laboratory. I can't believe it myself. I may have been dreaming. Delirious.
3: What happened?
7: Come on! You hear that? The delta waves.
3: Yeah, It seems disturbed.
7: You've got to check my observations for me. If my reasoning is wrong, tell me. I can't be sure of anything anymore.
3: Yes, Patrick, yes.
7: Now listen carefully, Doctor. You know I've been trying to communicate with the brain in code. Now, if I were able to cause a distinctive pattern of the brain's delta waves by a specific command in code, if the brain responded with the same pattern of sound each time I issued the command, it would prove that I had succeeded in communicating with the brain, wouldn't it?
3: Yes, Patrick, yes, I think it would.
7: Now, listen. Donovan. If you understand, think three times of the word talk. Three times. Talk. Talk. Talk.
4: It answered. It spoke.
7: Try it yourself, just as I did the same word three times.
4: Donovan. Talk. Talk. Talk.
7: Then I'm right.
4: It's true. Patrick, this thing has learned to talk.
7: December 23rd. Schrott's romanticizing, of course. The Delta pattern is so infinitely complex that it would be utterly impossible ever to break it down into specific words. Yet that it understands me, that it's trying to communicate with me, is certain. Schrott suggests mental telepathy, that I try to make my mind a blank, as the mediums call it, while at the same time increasing the energy content in the plasma that feeds the brain in the hope of stepping up the brain's electrical potential, as one would step up the power of a radio station. But naturally, telepathy is nonsense. But the feeding theory intrigues me. I shall try it. December 31st. Notice today, for the first time, two distinct nodules of new brain cells on the frontal lobex. Electrical potential has increased to 510 microvolts. I've begun smoking cigars, although I've always hated them before. Nerves, I expect. January 6th. Nodule still growing. Electrical potential 1450, but with no observable results. Have lately felt a compelling urge to know more of Donovan's life, and have collected every available scrap of information about him. Strange man. Ruthless, actually evil in many ways, but nonetheless an extraordinarily brilliant mind.

0: That will be the test. You agree, of course. Sure.
1: Patrick! Patrick! Wake up! Patrick! Patrick!
2: Sure.
3: What is
1: it? I thought I ought to wake you up, Patrick. You were moaning in your sleep and talking.
3: Talking? What did I say?
1: I'm not sure, but your voice was so strange that...
4: Janice, what's the matter?
5: Oh, that's nothing. I was dreaming, that's all. Janice woke me up.
4: Patrick, let me see your hand. No, the other one.
5: Well, what about it?
4: You're not left-handed, are you?
5: I know.
4: Then why have you got ink on the fingers of your left hand?
5: I don't know.
4: Well, were you writing anything tonight?
5: No.
1: Why, you must have been, Patrick. Here it is, right here on your desk.
5: Nonsense.
3: Wait. Let me see it.
4: Well, you've been writing his name. William H. Donovan.
3: Schrott. That's not my handwriting. It's...
4: What?
3: Well, don't you see what it means? The brain has communicated with me.
4: Patrick, you don't
3: mean... Look here. Look at this magazine article. Here's a reproduction of his signature. And he was left-handed, too. It says so here.
4: It is. It's exactly the same.
3: What a fool I've been. Look at this picture. Smoking a cigar with his left hand. I wondered why I'd suddenly started smoking cigars. And the same brand, too. Janice, try to remember what you heard me saying just before you woke me tonight. Now think.
1: Patrick, I can't believe...
3: Think, Janice.
1: All I heard was something like, sure, sure, sure.
3: Sure, of course. Don't you remember, Schott? He said it that night. It was the only thing we ever heard him say. It was an expression of his. It tells about it in one of the articles, too.
1: It wasn't your voice, Patrick.
3: You see? Aha, you were right, Schott. The brain has grown. And it's strong enough to influence not only the higher functions of the frontal lobe, but the speech centers, the motor centers of another brain.
4: Patrick, if this is true, then your experiment has been successful. It's ended.
3: Ended? Why, it's only begun.
1: Patrick!
3: Don't you see what this means?
1: Patrick, listen to me.
3: What, Janice? What?
1: You've got to stop.
3: Stop?
1: I can't stand it any longer. Can't you see where it's led you? When you cut yourself off from your family, when you neglected your health and began having fits of temper and were like someone I hardly recognize as the man I married. All that I tried to understand. But don't you see what you've done? You're a murderer, Patrick. A murderer!
5: Janice!
1: David told me the whole thing. The poor boy's half insane himself from worry.
3: Insane? What do you mean by that?
1: What I say. You killed Donovan. Maybe he wouldn't have lived anyway. But you killed him. And now this thing has gained such power over your mind that it can make you do things you don't even know about.
5: Oh.
1: For all you know, it could make you do anything. Anything! You've got to choose, Patrick.
3: Janice, please. I suppose you're right, but I'm utterly exhausted. I can't even think anymore.
1: You've got to think.
3: Give me until tomorrow. Let me sleep, and then tomorrow I'll do something, I promise.
1: All right, Patrick. But if you don't do something, if you don't destroy that thing, I will!
3: Listen.
1: Oh, I hate it!
3: Janice, it's almost as though it had heard you and were raging at you.
6: Wait, please, Dr. Corey.
1: But, Patrick, why are we going in here? A psychiatric clinic?
3: I told you I'd do something, darling, and I've got an idea.
1: You mean having yourself psychoanalyzed? Something like that?
3: Something like that. I'll tell you about it later, dear. First, I want to talk to this man alone.
6: Dr. Zanger, this is Dr. Corey.
7: Oh, how do you do, Dr. Corey? I've heard something of your work.
3: Oh, yes.
7: Oh, and this is... Mrs. Corey.
3: Oh, of course. Excuse me.
7: I'm happy to meet you, Mrs. Corey.
6: Thank you, Doctor.
7: Won't you come into my office, Doctor?
3: Yeah. Janice, would you mind waiting here in the reception room? I'll be out in just a moment.
1: Why, certainly, dear.
7: In here, please. Well, Doctor, she seems quite normal. I had expected from what you told me on the phone.
3: Yes, I know, but I can assure you deeply as it pains me to do so, but she's quite insane.
7: Oh, I see.
3: Paranoia. She's always been a little jealous of my work, but lately she's developed a most extraordinary delusion.
7: Hmm.
3: She thinks that I've created some sort of a monster in my laboratory that controls... That controls my mind, my actions.
7: Yeah, I have heard of such cases.
3: It was a great shock to me. I thought of you at once, of course. I'm putting her completely in your hands.
7: Well, it is a little unusual, but since you are yourself a medical man...
3: I know you'll do everything you can.
7: Yes, you definitely wish, then, to commit her, huh?
3: Yes. You have the papers.
7: Here they are. Just your signature will be enough.
3: There you are. You'll keep me informed?
7: Oh, won't you? Naturally. Well, goodbye then, Dr. Corey. We will do what we can. Mrs. Corey is staying with us, Miss Wilcox.
6: Yes, Dr. Sanford.
1: Patrick, come back.
7: Oh, it's all right, Mrs. Corey.
1: Patrick?
7: Just come inside with me, please.
1: Patrick!
7: No.
1: Where are you going?
7: Come along, Mrs. Corey.
1: Let me go.
7: It's all right. Come
1: Let
7: on.
1: Me go!
7: Please.
1: Patrick! Oh, Dr. Corey.
3: Yes?
6: About the bill, how do you wish it to be handled?
3: Oh, sure. I'll take care of it by the week. The checks will be signed William H. Donovan. Sure.
2: January 15th. It's nearly a week now since Janice went away. I cannot understand how she could have left me just when I needed her most. When I try to question Schrott or David about it, they only look at me strangely and change the subject. Clearly, they too are in on the conspiracy. Sometimes it seems the only person I can trust is Donovan, the brain. It communicates with me more freely now each day. I know it has some great plan in mind for me, for both of us. And I'm waiting, patiently waiting. Donovan, I'm listening, Donovan. Don't be angry, Donovan. I'm trying to understand. I'm listening, Donovan. I'm listening.

0: In tonight's full hour of suspense, Mr. John McIntyre appears as Dr. Patrick Corey in William Spear's production of Donovan's Brain. Tonight's study in Suspense. In just a moment, we will return with Act Two of Suspense.
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2: At the outset of Experiment 87, we were concerned with a man of science who had a wife and a son whom he loved and who loved him. He was a gifted scientist, dedicated to his work, and he signed his name with his right hand, Dr. Patrick Corey. That was before Donovan's brain. That was before his psychological fiber weakened against the force of a powerful obsession. And with this weakening, his power to direct his knowledge has become twisted. Now we look again at Dr. Patrick Corey, man of science. He has alienated friends and family. He has had his wife committed to an institution. His entire life has become a thing contained in a vat, controlled by pounding electric waves, and he signs his name with his left hand, William H. Donovan. And now, with John McIntyre as Dr. Patrick Corey, and with Act Two of Donovan's Brain, we again hope to keep you in...
0: Suspense!

0: January 16th. It is now 6 weeks, exactly 42 days. For 6 weeks, by artificial means alone, I have kept alive a human brain. Completely detached from the body, floating in the bath of serum, nourished by a synthetic blood plasma fed through its arteries by an electric pump, it has remained alive. Not only alive, but I have succeeded in communicating with it. For I have even induced new growth of brain cells and so tremendously increased its mental faculties that by sheer brain power alone it is actually able to communicate its thoughts to me. And each day, my communion with that living, pulsing mass of gray matter that was the brain of William Donovan becomes stronger and stronger. Even now I sense it striving to reveal some plan to me. Something so truly world-shaking in its implications that only such an organism developed to a point thousands of years ahead of its time could ever have conceived it. So far I sense this only. But soon I shall know. Indeed, I shall be a partner in its execution. What a fool I was ever to have considered for a moment my wife's demands that I end the experiment. It's because I refused, of course, that Janis left me a week ago without so much as a word of explanation of farewell. Even my son David and my assistant Schrott are privy to this conspiracy to thwart me. For when I asked about Janis, they pretended to know nothing, or seek to avoid my questions. But the brain will live. I can hear it now. Its delta waves, quite audible over the amplifying system I've arranged for it, almost as though it were calling to me, trying to speak to me. Yes, the brain will live. Donovan. Donovan, what is it? What are you trying to tell me? Go on, Donovan. Go on. I'm listening. Go on. Who is it?
1: It's me, Patrick and David.
0: What do you want?
1: We want to talk to you, Dad.
0: I have no time to talk. I'm busy.
1: Please open the door, Patrick. It's important.
0: Go away. I tell you I'm busy.
1: Please, Dad.
0: Can't you leave me alone? But all right, all right.
2: Thanks.
0: Now, what is it?
2: Patrick, won't you come into the study with us for a few minutes?
0: Whatever you got to say, you can say right here. You know I can't leave the laboratory.
3: Dad, it's only that we wanted to talk to you in private.
0: Don't tell me that you're afraid of this poor mass of brain cells.
3: No, it's not that, Dad.
2: Never mind, David. At least turn that thing off then, will you, Patrick?
0: What difference would that make? It could still hear, couldn't it? All right, well, what is it?
3: It's about Mother.
0: Oh. So she put you up to this, did she? I thought the truth would come out sometime.
3: Dad, listen.
0: She tried to stop this experiment from the beginning. She thought she could blackmail into quitting by leaving me. And she still does, and now she's using you as
2: Patrick,
0: a go-between.
2: Patrick, please, listen a minute.
0: I've heard enough.
2: We haven't heard a word from Janice. We don't know where she is. That's what we came in to talk about.
0: Oh, have you? Well, how should I know where she is?
3: Because you were the last person seen with her, Dad.
0: I was.
2: Don't you remember, Patrick? You took her into town with you. You wouldn't tell any of us why.
0: Oh, yes. Of course. For a moment I'd forgotten, but what of it?
2: Don't you remember what happened then?
0: Well, of course I remember. She left me, that's all.
3: Well, where, Dad? Where did she?

0: anything? Didn't she at least tell you why she was going?
1: How do I remember what she said? It's been a week and more. I've hardly slept. And you know I've been working night and day.
0: Yes, that's just it, Patrick.
1: What do you mean by that?
0: Patrick, you say that the brain communicates with you, tells you things about its past life, suggests thoughts. Well, if the brain can make you think things, why can't it also make you forget things?
1: Leave me alone.
2: Dad, are you sure? Are you sure you don't know what's happened to Mother?
1: No, I tell you,
0: but
1: no.
0: Don't you see what you might have done? In heaven's name, stop now while there's still time.
1: Get out of
0: while
1: here!
0: While there's still time to help Janice, if there is. While there's still time to help yourself, Patrick. Shut off the current. Let the brain die. Kill it, Patrick. Kill it.
1: Get out, both of you. Get out!

The brain continues to commence more and more easily, but nothing further on what I have come to think of as the plan. I am now sleeping a great deal, but my dreams are becoming increasingly troublesome, although I'm at a loss to analyze them. Most frequent is a sort of vast cosmic ballet, presided over by the colossal figure of a young man whom I seem to recognize, and yet I never see his face. It is as though the entire population of the Earth were moving past him in review at his command.

0: Sure. Now. Do it now.
1: Help me! Now. Help! Help!
2: Shrot?
1: Dan! Dan, I don't! Well, Dan!
2: She... David!
1: I had to, Dan.
2: Well, never mind now. Here. Help me with Shrot. His name.
3: No, David, don't let him touch me. Don't let him touch me.
4: It's all right now.
2: Here's a glass of water. Well, what's the matter? You're trembling all over.
3: I can't.
2: What are you looking at me that way for? You look frightened half to death.
4: Dead?
2: Well, what happened here anyway? I came in and found you on the floor with your hands around your own throat. If it hadn't have been for me, what? Why's your luggage all packed?
3: I was going to leave.
2: Leave? In the middle of the night? Why?
3: Because I...
2: The fuse box. It's been opened. It was you, Shrot. You were going to shut off the current. You were going to kill that brain.
3: Patrick, you tried to strangle me.
2: What?
4: It's true, Dad. That's why I had to slap you.
2: But that's absurd. I came in here and I found Shrot with his hands around his own throat. He was strangling himself.
4: Dad, please, think a minute. Nobody can strangle himself.
3: Look at these marks on my throat. You think I could have done that?
2: No, it's not possible. And yet...
3: It's true, Patrick, true, that I tried to shut off the current. I was afraid for you. But as I opened the fuse box, I heard the delta waves in the laboratory suddenly become stronger and louder than they'd ever been before. And then...
2: And then I...
3: Yes.
2: Then the brain...
3: You even spoke in Donovan's voice, Patrick.
2: His voice?
3: Yes, that recurring phrase of his, sure, in his very tones, his very accent. You've created a monster, Patrick.
2: It has the power to make me commit murder.
3: Patrick, what about Janice?
2: Shrot, you don't think I couldn't have done a thing like that?
3: You couldn't have done what you did tonight if you'd been yourself?
2: No, even a hypnotist can't force a man to...
3: Don't worry about it now, Patrick. It's probably all right. We'll try to find it tomorrow. We'll do everything we can, but first...
4: Dad, don't you see? Dr. Shrot was right. You've got to destroy... Well,
2: maybe... Maybe then I could remember it, yes. The brain must die.
3: Pull the switch in the fuse box. It will only be a matter of seconds then.
2: Yes. But...
3: You've got to, Patrick.
2: Shrot! David! Help me, I can't move. Come to me. Pull the switch. Hurry, stop. David, go on. You two.
3: It's paralyzed us, Patrick. The brain won't let itself be killed.
2: Then it has the power to live on.

0: to command us as long as we live. To make us do anything it wants. To kill, murder.
1: Dad, what are we going to do?
0: Listen.
1: Rain.
0: It's laughing.
2: February 2nd. Schlatt has left. He had to, of course, for his own protection, if nothing else. Before he left, I swore him to eternal secrecy. And he's going to try to find Janice. The very thought that any harm might have come to her through me is enough to drive me almost mad. As for David, he's strong enough to prevent any untoward accidents. And he's volunteered to stay with me. He'll sleep at night behind locked doors. We must devote every faculty we possess, together and independently, to finding a way of destroying the brain. Perhaps while it sleeps, although it seems to have developed tremendous powers of the subconscious which operate even in sleep. A recurring dream. The now oppressive sense of some further task to be performed continues. Oh, if Janice were only here. Even her presence, I know, would help immeasurably to combat this fearful thing. A terrible thought crosses my mind. Could Schrott have left if the brain had not, for some reasons of its own, actually wanted him to leave? February 6th. My thoughts are less and less my own. The dream of the young giant bestriding the earth, the figure without a face, pursues me now, even in my waking hours. Increasingly, I seem to live in a world of evil fantasy, peopled and controlled by the mind of William Donovan. And worst of all is the obsession that there is some fateful role not yet revealed to me that I have been assigned to play in it. But I've not given up hope. I must destroy the brain. The possibility has occurred to me. I must give it more thought. If Janice were only here...

0: sure, sure. There is not much time, but time enough. Sure, sure, sure, sure, sure.
1: Hello? Who is it?
2: Patrick.
1: Janice. Janice!
2: Hello, Patrick.
1: Oh, Janice, my darling.
2: How are you, Patrick?
1: Why, well enough. But Janice, where have you been?
2: Where have I been?
1: Yes, well, you had no idea. I've been half crazy worrying about you. Did Schrott finally find you?
2: Schrott found me.
1: Well, Janice, why did you leave me that day? Why didn't you at least tell me? Where did you go?
2: I was with friends.
1: Did Schrott tell you anything?
2: No. Nothing special.
1: Janice, I know I haven't been a very good husband these last months. I haven't been very kind or considerate or even civilized. I haven't been myself, Janice.
2: I know, Patrick. My poor darling.
1: But if you'd only known how I missed you after you left. How I needed you. I need your help, Janice.
2: I know, Patrick. I came back to help you.
1: But what?
2: Where's...
1: Oh, you sleep in the next room ever since... That is, lately he's tried to make it a point to sleep only when I do. Keep an eye on things.
2: Patrick, I'm going to help you. All I can. Any way I can. I'm going to. But first, I want to take David away.
1: David?
2: Because I don't think it's good for him to be here. I don't think that you...
1: Then Schrott did tell you.
2: Yes, Patrick, he did.
1: Oh, Janice, Janice, Janice. I don't know what to do. My mind is only half my own. Lately, I don't even know what I myself, or whether I'm someone else. It's like some frightful nightmare, only I don't wake up. I'm afraid I'll never wake up.
2: My poor dears.
1: Janice, you do love me still.
2: Yes, Patrick.
1: The only thing I have left, Janice, is what I've counted on and clung to. And that somehow, out of your love, you'd find a way to help. No one else can.
2: I know. Poor old Schrott didn't even dare to come back.
1: Yes, well, I can't blame him.
2: Patrick, I don't want to torment you. It's only that perhaps we can find a way if we know all the facts.
1: What, Janice?
2: Don't you really know where I was?
1: No, how could I?
2: Don't you remember where you took me?
1: Where I took you?
2: You took me to a psychiatric clinic, Patrick. You had me committed.
1: Oh, Janice.
2: No, Patrick. Not you. Donovan. It was because I tried to make you stop the experiment. Kill the brain. As you left me there, you even spoke in Donovan's voice. Sure, sure, sure, you said. I thought they were the last words I would ever hear you speak.
1: Oh, Janice, forgive me.
2: I couldn't persuade anyone I was sane. After what you'd told them, everything I said only made them think I was mad. I'm not mad, am I, Patrick? I'm not mad.
3: Janice will be gone for some 3 hours. I have sent her into town for Dr. Zanger, the psychiatrist. Maybe he can help. But now I'm overcome with the thought of the humiliation I shall have to suffer when other medical men become aware of the position I'm in. It'll be the end of my career, my reputation, all my hopes. It's folly to think that Zanger would keep it to himself. Indeed, he would have no right to. I can bear it if I must. But another way, a possibility came to me yesterday. And I've been thinking it over. There's no harm in trying it in any event. I must try. I have 3 hours. David! David?
4: Yes, Dad?
3: David, what's your blood type, do you know?
4: Oh, as a matter of fact, I don't think I do. Why?
3: Well, no matter. We can easily find out. David, I think at last I know a way.
4: To kill the brain?
3: Yes, it's simple. Perfectly natural, and yet 9 chances out of 10 is something Donovan would never have known about. I do it myself, but unfortunately my blood type is the same as his.
4: Oh, a transfusion?
3: Of course. I have to replenish the blood substance periodically anyhow. It's about time to do it again. I've always used my own because it was the same type as his, but if yours is a different type, the right type...
4: You mean the wrong type?
3: Yes. Given the wrong type, the brain will die.
4: Yes. It sounds possible.
3: I'm sure of it. I know it.
4: Oh, but suppose the brain knows. It knows other things.
3: I thought of that. It's a chance we'll have to take. If you're willing.
4: Oh, of course I am, Dad.
3: Then we'll take a blood sample now. Come to the laboratory.
4: If only I have the right type, or rather the wrong type.
3: If you haven't, we'll find someone who has. Maybe Schrott. Now, just lie down there on the table. You want a tourniquet.
5: On your arm.
3: There.
4: I'll put it on.
3: The small syringe will do it. Now.
4: Go ahead. I'm ready.
3: David, don't watch me. It'll be easier if you don't, for me.
4: Well, that's a funny one. Coming from you.
3: Well, doctors are never quite as steady with members of their own family, you know. Ready?
4: Sure.
3: There we are. You all right?
4: Yeah. I'm all right.
3: We'll be through in just a second.
4: You getting it all right?
3: Yes, just a second now.
4: Dad, I'm sleepy.
3: We'll be over it in a moment.
4: But what's the matter? Why am I so sleepy?
3: You'll be all right.
4: Sleepy.
0: That is what anesthetic is for, to make you sleep.
3: I was somewhat surprised to find the instrument sterilized and already lying out. But I worked more rapidly and skillfully than ever before in my life. I made an incision just below the hairline, laying back the scalp as far as the base of the skull. I trepanned the cranium at 2 centimeter intervals, working back and downwards to the upper edge of the occipital bone. With the Geely saw, I cut through the connecting bone structure and removed the entire top of the cranium, placing it in saline solution to preserve it. I made a semicircular incision in the dura mater, laying it to one side, exposing the brain. As I dissected out the facial, auditory, and pneumogastric nerves to free the medulla oblongata, I became conscious of an insistent clamoring, something like a mounting hysteria in the distant reaches of my mind, almost as strong as the irresistible compulsion that drove me on. But my hand did not falter. With a sure stroke, I severed the spinal cord just below the first cervical nerve.

As I make this last entry, with that awful guilt upon my soul, even now I cannot fully comprehend how it has been possible for any man, by mortal or immortal means, to be driven to such a crime. Even the divinity himself did not demand of Abraham that final sacrifice of expiation, when he, with his only begotten son, ascended the Mount of Olives. Perhaps Schrott is right. Perhaps there is indeed in man some spark of the divine that will elude our test tubes and our laboratories until the end of time. Perhaps that is the one thing that even Donovan did not foresee. I only know that at the instant my son died under my own hand, I was set free. At that instant, I saw and understood for the first time that monstrous plan born in the brain of William Donovan, of which I was to be the instrument. It was the plan I had glimpsed but never grasped in the recurring dream. Donovan did aspire to the domination of the world. And with those tremendous mental faculties that I myself had given him, it was literally within his power to become the absolute ruler of all mankind. Only one thing was lacking, a body. A young, strong body into which those ever-growing brain cells could graft and affix themselves and live on, perhaps, for centuries. He chose the body of my son. And now, at last, too late, I'm free to destroy this foul thing of my creation. I know it as surely as I know that my own life must be the forfeit. The brain also knows. I can hear the disturbed, erratic oscillations of the delta waves coming through the laboratory door. But there's no room left in me now for fear. I shall take the 6 steps from the desk where I am writing across to the laboratory door. How often I have taken them in happier times. I shall open the door, close it behind me for the last time, and write finis to the mortal life of Patrick Arthur Corey and the brain of William Horace Donovan. May others learn from the record I leave here the lesson I have learned so bitterly, and profit by them. And for the things I have done, may God have mercy on my soul.

Arizona, February 7th. The bodies of Dr. Patrick Arthur Corey and his son David were found in Dr. Corey's own laboratory early today. Young Corey had apparently died on the operating table as a result of a delicate brain operation performed by his father. In the case of Dr. Corey, there was nothing to indicate the cause of death. But medical authorities who viewed the body, including the famous Dr. Gustav Zanger, gave as their opinions that he might have died of a shock as the result of the unsuccessful operation on his son. A curious feature of the case was the fact that numerous pieces of tissue, identified as being from a human brain, were found scattered about the laboratory floor, while a larger section of brain was found in the midst of an elaborate apparatus, evidently part of a scientific experiment. Medical authorities stated, however, that they were unable to explain the nature of the apparatus and that the brain itself was in such a state of decomposition as to indicate that it had been dead and slowly decaying for at least 2 months. Dr. Corey is survived by his wife, Janice. She was committed to the county asylum for the insane late this afternoon. Burial of Dr. Corey and his son will be at the Mount of Olives Cemetery.

0: For his superb performance as Dr. Corey, our appreciation and thanks to John McIntyre. Tell me something. If you were going to make a room in your home available for renting, would you accept this man? He's personable in manner and appearance, and he pays well. He's alone, no wife, no children, no pets. He owns a Bible, reads it, and quotes from it freely. He asks only to live undisturbed in a quiet room. There, I think that's about all. No, there is one thing more. He has one abiding dislike. He can't stand sin. Well, how about it? Would you rent him a room? I suggest you wait to answer. Yes, I strongly suggest you wait until next week, when I appear at the home of Mr. and Mrs. Robert Bunting as the lodger from the famous novel by Mary Belloc Lowndes.
1: Mr. Montgomery may currently be seen in the Universal International production Ride the Pink Horse. John McIntyre may soon be seen in the 20th Century Fox production Northside 777. Donovan's Brain by Kurt Siodmak was adapted for Suspense by Robert L. Richards and was produced, edited, and directed by William Spear. Lud Gluskin is our musical director and conductor, and Lucian Morawek composes the original scores. Next week, hear Robert Montgomery as The Lodger on radio's outstanding theater of thrills, 1 hour of
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1: Salute.
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0: Roma toasts the world. The wine for your table is Roma, made in California for enjoyment throughout the world.
1: This is the man in black. Here for the Roma Wine Company of Fresno, California, to introduce this weekly half hour of Suspense. Tonight in Hollywood, Roma brings you as star Mr. Peter Lorre. The suspense play which stars Mr. Lorre and which is produced and directed by William Spear is called Back for Christmas. In this series, Roma brings you tales calculated to intrigue you, stir your nerves, to offer you a precarious situation and then withhold the solution until the last possible moment. And so, with Back for Christmas and with the performance of Peter Lorre, we again hope to keep you in suspense.

0: jingle bells, jingle bells, jingle all the way. Oh, what fun it is to ride a one-horse open sleigh. Yes, Marie?
1: What on earth are you doing down here in the cellar?
0: Oh, just doing a little digging.
1: And why, may I ask, have you chosen this day of all days to dig up the cellar floor?
0: Well, I thought because the weather has been so damp, this would be a good time to plant that little devil's garden I told you about.
1: Devil's garden? Whatever nonsense is that?
0: Don't you remember that was my little joke about it? You see, I've managed to get hold of the spores of several unclassified wild orchids. In a wild state, they bloom under damp masses of leaf mold. The South American Indians call them devil flowers, because they appear to bloom under the ground.
1: Well, I'm sure the South American Indians will be very interested if you succeed in growing these ridiculous flowers under the cellar floor. Whom else it will interest, I can't imagine. Oh, what's that terrible smell?
0: Oh, that's the leaf mold, chemically identical with the earth blanket they grow under in a wild state. And I want to get these started before we close the house.
1: Do you realize that we're sailing for America a week from today, and you've made no arrangements whatever? Unless you call digging a hole in the cellar making arrangements. I certainly don't. Devil's garden, indeed. Sometimes I think you're going soft in the head, Hubert.
0: Oh, I suppose it is inconsiderate of me, you see. And I've been wanting to try this experiment for a long time, but with all those lectures and seminars at the university, there never seemed to be enough time.
1: Well, there certainly isn't any time for it now. I suppose you've forgotten I made an appointment for you at the barber's this afternoon.
0: Oh, must I shave my beard off, Hermione?
1: I thought we'd been through all that. Of course you must. They don't wear beards in America. Bad enough you're speaking with that accent. They'll probably think we're Germans as it is.
0: Oh, I should think it would be quite easy just to explain that I'm Swiss.
1: Now, Hubert, don't be argumentative. Go and get your jacket on and do as I tell you.
0: Yes, Hermione.
1: And don't forget to take your umbrella. It looks like rain.
0: Yes, Hermione.
1: And don't look so put upon, Hubert. Someone has to plan things in this house. Never even get to the university in time for your lectures, much less make arrangements for a trip to America.
0: I know, but what about my specimens?
1: There'll be plenty of time to plant your precious devil's garden when we get home from America. We're not going to be gone forever, you know. We'll be back here for Christmas.
0: Yes, of course. Back for Christmas. I'd forgotten.
1: We'll try to remember it. And if you can't do that, just do as I tell you. I've been making the plans in this house for 20 years. And if there's any digging to be done, I'll manage that as well. You understand, Hubert?
0: Yes, Hermione.
1: Good. Now, you have just 20 minutes to clean up this mess down here and keep your appointment at the barber's. And when you finish there, I want you to come straight home.
0: All right. I wanted to stop at Miss Markham's and pick up some books I ordered.
1: Well, all right. But don't loiter there the whole afternoon moiling over those old books the way you usually do. Now, hurry and clear up this rubbish. Get rid of that smelly stuff. And no more digging, mind you.
0: No more digging. I'll show her. I'll have my devil's garden, and if I... No more digging, eh? No more digging. Oh, 15 men on a dead man's chest. Yoo-hoo!

0: Professor.
1: Oh, good evening, Miss Rosen.
0: Why, it is Professor Schumacher, isn't it?
1: Do you like me better this way?
0: You look ever so much younger without the beard. 20 years at least.
1: 20 years.
0: Oh, you'll be glad to know those books you ordered have finally arrived.
1: Oh, yes, the books.
0: Let me see. The Phytotomy of Phalloid Gametophytes and Coniferous Shrubs of North America. Those are the
1: very
0: ones you ordered,
1: good.
0: Aren't they?
1: Yes, thank you. You're very kind, Miss Markham.
0: Why kind, Professor Schumacher?
1: Well, not many young ladies in bookshops would go out of their way to look up rare books for an old professor of botany.
0: Why, you're not old, Professor Schumacher. Really, you look...
1: What do I look like?
0: And besides, I adore botany. It's my particular hobby.
1: Oh, really? You've never told me that before, Miss Markham.
0: Well, I was afraid to. You looked so imposing with the beard and all.
1: Miss Markham, forgive me if this sounds foolish, but since talking with you today, I feel that shaving off my beard is the most important thing I've done for 20 years.
0: Oh, yes. It is. I'm sure it is.
1: I'm
0: so sorry that I've been so distant with you all this time. Oh, there were times when I almost spoke up.
1: Oh, really?
0: Times when you came in here tired after a day with your students at the university. You seemed so alone. The way I'm alone in the world.
1: Alone.
0: I'd like to have asked you to stay a while and talk with me, but some way or other I always wound up giving you your change and letting you go on your way.
1: Say, you're alone in the world?
0: Since my father died.
1: Oh, Miss Markham, did you never think of marrying?
0: My father was a very remarkable man. I never found anyone who seemed to measure up to what he led me to expect of men.
1: Miss Markham...
0: Oh, it's been so long since anyone called me by my first name. I'd like you to, if you want to. It's Marion.
1: Marion. Oh, how nice.
0: And yours?
1: Well, Hubertus. but in English, Hubert sounds better, huh?
0: How long have you been alone, Hubert?
1: Alone?
0: I knew you were a widower, of course. The first time I saw you.
1: A widower?
0: I can always tell this. There's a certain sadness in a man's eyes. A sweet sadness, I think, when he's been married and then lost...
1: A widower. I never thought of it in quite that way.
0: Oh, I'm sorry. I shouldn't have been talking like this, I suppose, but I've often wondered what she must have been like. Your wife, I mean.
1: Hermione? Not an easy woman to forget. Very strong. Always managing things. The house, my wardrobe, my friends... Even when we dined at a restaurant, she even then ordered my food. She was always managing things. Her whole life managed herself to death.
0: Poor woman. She must have loved you very much. But she needn't have put herself out so. It's plain to see you don't need things managed for you.
1: No.
0: You need companionship, I think. Someone sympathetic with your work. But the last thing on earth you need is a manager.
1: How well you put it. The last thing on earth.
2: Operator, are you there? I'm still waiting on that call to Salisbury. Well, put them on quickly. Hello. Is this Paul Holt and Sons? It's Mrs. Hubert Schumacher. Did you receive my letter? Good. Now remember, we'll be back for Christmas and I want the job done without fail. What's that? No, I'm sure he doesn't suspect anything. Send it to me in New York as I instructed you, addressed in my name, of course. Yes. I've already put them in the mail. You'll get them tomorrow. Thank you. Thank you so much. Oh, here you are, Hubert. Where have you been?
1: Oh, back stairs. I dismissed the servants.
2: Dismissed the servants?
1: Mm-hmm.
2: But I've asked some friends of mine into a farewell luncheon. Go and tell them it's a mistake.
1: Well, I'm afraid it's too late now. They've packed and gone.
2: You have messed things up properly. How many times have I told you to leave things to me? I make the plans around here.
1: Yes, Hermione.
2: You'll have to do better than this when I plan the trip home, or we'll never in the world be back for Christmas.
1: Back for Christmas. Back for Christmas. Must you keep saying that?
2: Why not? We are coming back for Christmas, aren't we?
1: Well, supposing I were offered a professorship in one of those wealthy American universities.
2: Nonsense. Americans care nothing for botany.
1: Well, Luther Burbank was an American, wasn't
2: That's
1: he?
2: That's different. What have you ever done except muck around in the dirt with a lot of roots and tubers?
1: Well, they asked me to lecture, didn't they?
2: All right. Now, there's no use getting yourself in a state about this, Hubert. No doubt this extra money will come in very handy when we arrive back.
1: Back for Christmas.
2: Precisely.
1: Know.
2: No good to make a joke of it. Heaven knows where you'd be today if I hadn't got a sense of time.
1: Yes, Hermione.
2: And as you've been so full to dismiss the servants, you may empty the ashtrays and straighten up this room while we're waiting for the guests to arrive. I'm going in to have my bath. Call me when they get here.
1: Marion? It's Hubert. No, darling, no, nothing is wrong. Oh, my plans are the same, unless you have changed. No? We'll meet in New York then and be married there. Oh, I'll explain to you why later. You just have to trust me. Yes. Yes, madame.
2: Hubert?
1: I'm so sorry, I can't talk any longer. Yes, I'll meet you in New York, without fail. Auf Wiedersehen, mein Liebchen.
2: Hubert! Talking on the phone just now?
1: Yes, Hermione.
2: Whoever was it?
1: Oh, Freddie Sinclair.
2: But didn't I hear you say something about meeting somebody in New York?
1: Yes. Freddie said he might possibly get over there before we even leave. And I said, of course, we'd meet him there if he decided to go.
2: That seems very peculiar. But then all of your friends are peculiar.
1: Yes, Hermione.
2: And just look at your jacket. Have you been digging in that cellar again?
1: Yes, Hermione.
2: Well, there's no need for it. You can't possibly get that Devil's Garden thing finished before we sail for America. Go and change your clothes before the guests arrive. Oh, never mind. I see somebody coming up the walk now. Go and let them in.
1: Yes.
2: Hubert.
1: Yes?
2: Look out the window. There's Professor and Mrs. Goodenough, but who's that with them? Precisely. Freddie Sinclair. Peculiar, you should have been talking to him on the phone not 3 minutes ago, and now here he is.
1: Yes, isn't it? Oh, but then, as you see, Hermione, all of my friends are peculiar.
2: Not half so peculiar as you. Digging in the cellar the very day we leave for America. Just look at yourself. And now that I think of it...
1: Yes?
2: Oh, never mind. Go and let them in.
1: Oh, you were going to ask me something, Hermione, about... the hole I'm digging in a cellar.
2: Good heavens, stop rolling your eyes about that way. One would think you were digging a grave down there instead of a storage bin.
1: Yes, Hermione.
2: What's that?
1: I said yes, Hermione.
2: Father, open the door and please stop saying yes, Hermione.
1: I think, my dear, I have said it for the last time.
3: Professor of botany, his loving wife, and an oblong pit in the cellar. Just the right size for his botanical specimens, his devil's garden. With these ingredients for a story of a perfect crime, Back for Christmas by John Collier and starring Peter Lorre, the Roma Wine Company closes the curtain for a moment on another breathless study in suspense.
4: In this brief intermission in the play, it's pleasant to think about the holidays. 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
3: And now it is with pleasure that we bring back to our soundstage Mr. Peter Lorre in Act Two of Back for Christmas, a tale well calculated to keep you in suspense.
1: Back for Christmas. Hermione was so positive we would be back for Christmas that last afternoon, pouring tea out for a few friends who had come in to see her last-minute farewells, she kept reiterating it.
7: Now, mind you, Hermione, don't let those Americans lure your husband with one of their fat university jobs. We absolutely must have you with us for Christmas.
2: He shall be back, I promise you.
1: Well, it's not absolutely certain, of course.
2: Hugh, but now, what do you mean it's not certain? Of course it's certain.
5: After all, you, Miss Olva, you've contracted to lecture for only 3 months.
1: Oh, that's quite right, but then, of course, anything may happen.
2: Hubert adores being unpredictable. Now, what other man would decide the day, the very day, mind you, before leaving for America, to dig a great hole in the floor of the cellar?
7: In the cellar?
2: Yes. He's going to put some unclassified wild orchids down there. A devil's garden, if you please. It sounds so mysterious. That's Hubert, though. It's really quite simple, however, once you find out what he's up to. Now, take the telephone call he put through to you a few minutes ago, Freddy.
5: To me?
2: Of course. Now, Hubert wanted to surprise me about your plan to meet us in New York next month. Wasn't that why he called? To ask you not to mention it?
5: My dear Hermione, Hubert couldn't possibly have telephoned me within the past hour. I've been walking in the park since 3.
2: He didn't telephone you?
5: Well, how could he? This is for my going to America.
1: No. Come, Freddy, come. You may as well confess. Hermione has just found me out again.
5: But Hubert, old chap, I really don't...
2: You see what a poor liar Hubert makes. He's red as a beetroot.
7: Aren't you ashamed of yourself, Professor? Stringing poor Hermione along like that. And as for you, Freddy, I'm furious you said nothing to us about going to America.
5: But look here, old girl. I've been trying to tell everyone here that I'm...
2: Oh, stuff and nonsense. The game's gone on long enough. Besides, we must start getting ready. Now, it was marvelous of all of you to come in to say goodbye. And don't worry about Hubert's little jokes. I will bring him back for Christmas. You may rely on it.
1: They all believed her. For years, she had been promising me for dinner parties, garden parties, committees, and the promises had always been kept. This time, they would not be. I had seen to that. The servants were gone for good. The farewells all said. I had timed to the minute how long it would take to fill in a hole in a cellar. My devil's garden. Upstairs in her bedroom, I undressed and put on my old bathrobe, and then I opened the door into Hermione's room. Hermione, have you a moment to spare?
2: Of course, dear. I'm just finished.
1: Oh, then, will you come in here for a moment, please? There's something rather extraordinary here.
2: Oh, good heavens, Hubert. What are you lounging about in that filthy old bathrobe for? I told you to put it into the furnace.
1: Oh, I'll do it. I'll do it today. Yes, really, I will. I promise.
2: Well, high time. Now, what is it you want to show me?
1: Oh, here, in the bathroom. Just look, who in the world do you suppose dropped a gold chain down the bathtub drain?
2: Nobody has, of course. Nobody wears such a thing.
1: Then what is it doing in here?
2: I don't see anything.
1: Well, look. I'll hold this flashlight here for you. If you lean right over, you can see it shining. It's deep down.
2: Oh, such a lot of nonsense. Just as well. Well, I don't see it, Hubert.
1: Well, go on looking, Hermione, in just a moment.
2: Hubert, I absolutely refuse. Hubert, what are you doing? Take your hands off my neck.
1: I will, Hermione. Just as soon as I've finished the arrangements for my trip to America.
2: What are you talking about?
1: You thought you were the only one who could plan things, didn't you? Didn't you, Hermione, huh?
2: Oh.
1: Well, I've been making some plans of my own this past week. In exactly 2 minutes and 16 seconds, you'll be dead.
2: What?
1: You see? You see, I have planned it very accurately.
2: You'll never get away with it.
1: Oh, I thought you would say that, Hermione, but I will get away with it. You won't mind the smell of the leaf mold down in the cellar when I take you down there today? Yes.
8: That is where you are going, Hermione. Oh. Right into my devil's garden that annoyed you so much.
2: My friends all expect me back for Christmas.
8: They do.
2: If they don't hear from me, they'll start asking questions.
8: No, they won't. Because you'll write them letters, Hermione, on the typewriter, as you always do. They'll be signed H in that neat, correcting way you always sign your notes to your friends.
2: Here, let me up now.
8: No!
2: It won't work, Hubert. You were never any good at planning
8: things. Oh, but I have changed. I've learned from watching you all these years.
2: The lecture people in America, they'll expect you to be traveling with your wife.
8: I will be traveling with my wife, but not my present wife, Hermione.
2: Hubert! It won't work, I tell you. That pit you dug in the cellar...
8: Oh, it will work. It'll serve its purpose well.
2: Hubert!
8: No, no, I'm sorry, dear. This thing has to be done exactly as planned. You have just 5 seconds to say your prayers.
2: Hubert, you must listen. The cellar,

0: Stuart.
1: Yes, sir?
0: My wife, she's indisposed. She'll be taking her meals in our stateroom.
1: For the whole voyage, sir?
0: Yes, for the whole voyage.
2: I trust your wife is feeling better this morning, Professor Schumacher.
0: A little. Not yet well enough to leave her cabin.
2: Oh, what a shame.
1: Oh, Professor Schumacher.
0: Yes?
1: Here's a copy of the radiogram you sent for your wife last evening.
0: Oh, thank you. I'll just check it over. But look. Look here.
1: Why? What's the matter? Did the typist make a mistake?
0: No. It's nothing important. She can correct it later. For a moment, I had a feeling that Hermione had been leaning over my shoulder again, correcting what I had written as she always did. I had written a radiogram to Professor Goodenough and his wife. Haven't been out of my cabin the whole beastly trip. Hubert well. Now, doubt, we'll be back for Christmas. But the operator had left out the W and it read, no doubt we'll be back for Christmas. Exactly what Hermione would have written. Well, the rest of the trip was uneventful. Marion and I met in New York, just as we had planned.

0: Professor and Mrs. Schumacher, we have reservations, I believe.
1: Oh, yes, we've been expecting you, sir. Boy, take Professor and Mrs. Schumacher's luggage up to their suite. You know, Mrs. Schumacher, you're quite a surprise.
2: Oh?
1: Your letter reserving the rooms was so thorough. I was expecting an older, more forbidding sort of person, frankly, ma'am.
2: No. As a matter of fact, we're just married, but my letter reserving the rooms.
0: Oh, I wrote the letter, my dear, and I signed it Mrs. Hubert Schumacher. Just a joke.
2: What a cunning old fox you are, Hubert.
0: Now that I think of it,
1: I almost forgot. Yeah. There's a letter for you, Mrs. Schumacher.
2: That's peculiar. I wonder who on earth...
0: Oh, well, we'll soon find out in good time. Come along, darling. Oh, we are keeping the boy waiting. Come on. Nothing like a cold, brisk shower to put a man to rights.
2: Hubert, this letter.
0: Oh, yes, the letter. Oh, dry my hair, will you, darling? Please.
2: It seems to be a bill of some sort from a building contractor in Salisbury.
0: Oh, really?
2: Oh, bother. Dry your own hair.
0: Thank you, darling. Let's see this bill or whatever it is.
2: It's very puzzling. Hubert, you were a widower, weren't you? I mean, Hermione isn't still alive.
0: Good heavens, no. Well, let me read that. Mm-hmm. Dear Madame, this is to acknowledge your order together with the keys to your house in Launceston Place. Our man had no difficulty in finding the place where your husband had begun the excavation in the cellar, but apparently he changed his mind at the last moment and filled it in again.
2: What is it, Hubert?
0: Our man will begin digging tomorrow, and the job will be completed in ample time for your surprise Christmas present to your husband. We are happy to be conspirators with you in this thoughtful gesture and hope that Professor Schumacher will be pleased at the results of our work on his devil's garden. Very truly yours, Paul Holt Sons Contractors.
2: What does it mean, Hubert?
0: Means that Hermione was right. I will be back for Christmas. I will be back for Christmas. I will back for Christmas. Back.

0: And so closes Back for Christmas, starring Mr. Peter Lorre, tonight's tale of suspense.
1: In just a moment, we shall hear again from Mr. Lorre. But first, just a word that seems appropriate. One of the world's oldest customs is the Christmas toast. And traditionally, down through centuries of war and peace, the Christmas toast has been drunk in wine. This year, when the glasses are filled and raised once again, we know that in every home the toast will be to a speedy victory and a speedy return of those we love. And before we set the wine glasses down, let us all resolve to do everything within our power to help make that toast come true. Let us resolve to help supply the weapons of war by buying even more and more war bonds. Let us resolve to face our own inconveniences without complaining. And above all, let us resolve that when this war is at last over, each of us will exert all our effort to see that future Christmases truly express peace on earth, goodwill to men. This thought, together with our very best wishes of the season, is the Roma Wine Company's Christmas message for you, its friends, here in America and throughout the world.
2: This is Peter Lorre. Thank you for listening to our suspense play this evening, and I know you're looking forward to next week's show as I am. It is called Finishing School, and its subtitle might be the famous quotation, "The female of the species is more deadly than the male."
0: Don't forget, then, next Thursday, same time, for Margot, Elsa Lanchester, Janet Beecher, and a distinguished all-feminine cast in Suspense.
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0: Suspense. Radio's outstanding theater of thrills brings you An Hour of Suspense, a full 60 minutes of The Lodger, an eerie tale of 19th century London directed by William N. Robeson and produced by Robert Montgomery, who tonight also stars as The Lodger.
1: This is Robert Montgomery with a few words about a city. A sprawling, furious city which had slackened its pace to allow the miasma of horror to settle even to its furthest corners. I say horror, but there was a fascination, too, for there is always a fascination where there is violent death. The city? It was London. And the year was 1888, a London terrorized by the fifth in a succession of horrible murders. Such is the very real setting for The Lodger, for Mrs. Belloc Lowndes' novel is based on fact. It was almost certain that these deeds were the work of one person, for this meager identity was established by the victims themselves. They were all young, all attractive women. It was the killer, still at large, who absorbed the imagination of the great city, the killer who had taken special pains to make it clear that some obscure and terrible lust for vengeance possessed him. And because of him, laughter was forced, conversations waned, and there were silences where there should have been good talk between neighbors. Only in homes, doors bolted and blinds drawn, was the talk easy. As, for example, in the home of Ellen Bunting. In particular, Ellen Bunting. Ellen was no different from all the middle-aged housewives dwelling in London's squalid Whitechapel district. Her home was a small segment plastered into a block-long tenement in Marylebone Road. Ellen read the newspapers as avidly as she said her prayers, so she knew all the facts of the case. And she knew it was quite proper to refer to the wielder of the knife as the Avenger. This particular night, she and Robert Bunting, her husband, sat before their fireplace reading the newspaper account of the latest murder. The Avenger had struck again.

0: Why, he might be anybody. He might be the fellow you pass on the street. The one standing next to you. The man you bump into. Oh, it's a terrible thought.
1: Yes. If only the police had something to go on. But the Avengers just too quick for them.
0: Oh, they do say here, Bunting, that the police have a clue they won't say anything about.
1: Them who says that says wrong. The poor chap who was on point duty in the street where the last one happened, he hears a yell, he says, but he took no notice. The coppers will have to stick to it better than that to catch a slick one like the Avenger.
0: It says here he left his calling card again. A bit of grey paper on which the monster writes his name.
1: Funny kind of visiting card, ain't it?
0: It isn't a thing to make a joke about, Bunting.
1: Or was it a square piece of paper or one of them three-cornered ones?
0: It don't say which, Bunting.
1: Well, it should. Those are the things I like.

0: tea, in fact, fits all those girls. Did you ever stop to think about that, Ellen?
1: Why, no. Who?
0: My own Daisy.
1: Yes. Yes, Bunting, that's a fact. Well, maybe it's a good thing she's with her aunt, instead of here. London ain't a safe place for any girl right now.
0: Just the same, I can't help thinking how fine it'll be to have a bed.
1: Now, Bunting, you know that Daisy seems like my very own, even if she is my stepchild. But I'm telling you, there's no sense even thinking about having her back right now. We just can't afford it.
0: Oh, I know that, Ellen. Only, well, maybe we could manage it some way.
1: Oh, haven't I scrimped myself half crazy trying to keep us going? But you don't care about that, do you? No, your Daisy's more important to you than I am.
0: Oh, and... Now, Ellen, that don't sound like you.
1: We haven't had a lodger for months. Nobody even comes to look at the rooms anymore.
0: Oh, but things will work out, Ellen.
1: They ain't never going to work out. Soon we won't even have a roof over our heads. Oh, I'm sorry, Robbie.
0: Oh, no. Well, don't go worrying. Another second, old girl.
1: Well,
0: the first thing you know, you won't be pretty no more.
1: Eh?
0: Well, you'll have your face all wrinkled and...
1: Now, see here, Bunting.
0: Oh, now, come now, now. Let's see you smile.
1: Oh, leave me alone. I won't... Oh, get on, will you?
0: Now, who do you suppose that could be?
1: It's awfully late for visitors. Bunting, do you think it could be somebody looking for rooms?
0: Why, it just might be. You want me to go to the door?
1: No, I go. Mike, like as not, it's Mrs. Fane wanting the loan of something or other.
2: Now, you be sure and get a good look before you let anybody in, dear.
1: I'm coming. Yes, sir?
3: Is it not true that you let lodgings?
1: Yes, sir. Won't you come in, sir?
3: Thank you.
1: Could I take your cape, sir?
3: Thank you. However, there's no need. I am looking for rooms. Quiet rooms. Above all, they must be quiet.
1: Oh, yes, sir. You'll find all my rooms quite quiet, sir.
3: All of them? How many are there?
1: Well, just now I have four left. The house is empty, save for my husband and me, sir.
3: Oh, that sounds very suitable.
1: You'll pardon me, sir, but the door...
3: I am happy that you closed the door, madam. It's not safe to leave one open in London these days. That is a thing you should remember. It would be so easy for anyone to slip in.
1: I assure you, sir, you needn't be afraid of that. Now, your bag. May I take
3: it? No. No, I'll hold it. If you'll be so good as to show me the rooms.
1: Oh, yes. Yes, sir. They're right up these stairs, sir.
3: Thank you.
1: This way.
3: Thank you.
1: You see, sir, there's just my husband and me here. And we're ever so quiet. And I'm sure you'll find these rooms to your liking, sir. Here we are. Now, I'll just light the gas. There.
3: Ah. It's very good.
1: It is pleasant, isn't it, sir?
3: Capital. First rate, quite first rate. Exactly what I wanted. You must understand, madam, that I am a man of science, and I often require the presence of great heat. This seems like a capital stove.
1: Oh, it is, sir.
3: And the sink. It will be exceedingly useful to me. Exceedingly.
1: And these pictures, sir. There's not many rooms with such pretty pictures, are there now? The three Graces. They've been in the family for years, sir.
3: Yes, I'm tired. Tired, very, very tired.
1: Indeed, sir. Then you mean to take my rooms?
3: Where's my bag? Surely I had a bag when I came in.
1: It's over there, sir. By the door where you put it when we came into the room.
3: Oh, yes, I beg your pardon, madam. But there is something in that bag which is very precious to me, something I procured with infinite difficulty, and which I could never come by again without getting into great danger.
1: I'm sure of it, sir. Now about the rooms.
3: Oh, yes. I'll take them. The very simplicity, the bareness of them impresses me.
1: And about terms, sir?
3: About terms. My name is Sleuth, madam. S-L-E-U-T-H. Think of a hound and you will never forget my name. And assure yourself that I am quite willing to pay you. I am quite willing to pay you, shall we say, a month's rent in advance.
1: What would you say to 15 shillings a week, sir?
3: And if I offered you £2, might I then rely on your not taking another lodger?
1: Oh, yes, sir.
3: First rate. Then everything seems quite suitable.

0: Bunting,
1: Mrs.
0: sir.
1: Mrs. Bunting. You see, I expect to do a great deal of studying here in this room. The Holy Bible.
0: Oh, yes, sir. And please, sir, let me help you with your luggage.
1: No, don't touch it.
0: But, sir, I only wish to...
1: Of course, Mrs. Bunting. You only wish to help. You must forgive me. It's just that I am so very weary.
0: I'm sorry, sir.
1: He bringeth them to their desired haven. Beautiful words, Mrs. Bunting.
0: Indeed they are, sir.
1: And now, at last, I've found my haven of rest.
0: I'll be going now, sir. Is there anything else?
1: Oh, yes, of course. Of course there is. Your money, Mrs. Bunting. Now, let's see. Here's 5, 6, 7, 8 pounds. There.
0: Thank you, sir. And would you wish supper now? Tea?
1: Nothing, thank you. Nothing.
0: Good night, sir.
1: Good night, Mrs. Bunting. You have... Stop it! You were humming a song. Music, Mrs. Bunting, save that expressing the majesty of God is an accompaniment for irreverent gaiety and an instrument of sin. It bespeaks of obscene gods in revelry. It is the tongue of the devil mocking the saints.
0: Yes, sir.
1: And you assured me your dwelling was quiet.
0: But it is, sir. Believe me, sir, I didn't mean any harm. Believe me, sir.
1: Of course. I am sorry, Mrs. Bunting. I fear I spoke sharply. I don't wish you to think me rude. After all, you have been so very kind, so considerate.
0: Oh, well, I hope I know a gentleman when I see one.
1: Thank you. Thank you very much. And on second thought, Mrs. Bunting, perhaps a bit of bread and butter would be pleasant.
0: Bread and butter? Certainly, sir. I'll have it in an instant.
2: Ellen, did he take the room?
0: Come into the kitchen where he won't hear us.
2: Ellen, he took it. Tell me, he took the room, didn't he?
0: Yes, Robbie. We're all right now. Look, £8. A month in advance.
2: Oh, it's wonderful. It's wonderful. Ellen, Ellen, you see what this means?
0: Yes, Robbie. You can have Daisy now. You can bring her home. Here, hand me that dish.
2: Right. Do you know something, old girl? We're not going to worry too much about Daisy being in danger, that Avenger fellow.
0: Whatever do you mean, Robbie?
2: Well, she's not one for dancing, you know, or any kind of like entertainment.
0: And what's that to do with it, please?
2: Something I read here in the paper while you was with the gentleman. They found out that every one of the Avengers' victims had just come from a dancing party or a music hall.
0: Oh, never mind the Avenger now, Bunting. Here, hurry. Take this bread and butter up to the larger.
1: That was the first and the last time Mr. Bunting served the lodger. The man who called himself Sleuth made it at once clear that he preferred to be waited on only by one person, and that person his landlady. He gave her very little trouble. His oddities were something to occupy her mind. They amused her. And Mr. Sleuth had none of those tiresome, disagreeable ways with which landladies are only too familiar. To take but one point, Mr. Sleuth did not ask to be called unduly early. It was a great comfort not to have to turn out to make the lodger a cup of tea at 7, or even 7:30. Mr. Sleuth seldom required anything before 11.

0: Nothing about her new lodger really distressed Ellen until the evening of the third day. It was time for Mr. Sleuth's dinner, and she started up the staircase to his room.
1: Did I smell? Oh.
2: She had cast down many wounded from her. Yea, many strong men had been slain by her. Come in.
3: She saith unto him, stolen waters are sweet, and bread eaten in secret is pleasant. But he knoweth not that the dead are there, and that our guests are in the depths.
1: Why, Mr.
3: Yes. What is it?
1: Those pictures. Those pretty girls.
3: Half-human monsters, madam, who stare at me and eat of my sinew.
1: You've turned all their faces to the wall.
3: A woman is a narrow gate. She also lieth in wait as for a prey, and increaseth the transgressors among men.

0: And that maneuver, that strange action, was the beginning of Ellen's concern. Logically, it was nothing. Mr. Sleuth simply had a queer kind of fear and dislike of women. And where one's lodger is concerned, a dislike of women is better than, well, the other kind. Besides, the next morning brought Daisy and laughing welcomes, for the sight of such a carefree girl was enough to gladden any parent's heart. And half-born suspicions withdrew into their own peculiar recesses of Ellen's brain. For Daisy was pink-cheeked, blue-eyed, and gay. She was also young and lovely. And she was blonde.
1: Oh, it's so good to be home.
2: Oh, Daisy, you're even prettier than I remembered you would be.
3: That's right, Daisy. Let me look at you, darling. Did you have a nice time at your auntie's?
4: Oh, yes, but I'm glad you're helped me to come back. That old aunt has nothing to do. There's nothing exciting to do.
2: And Joe will be coming around to see you now, Daisy. I told him you was coming home today.
4: Joe Chandler? That policeman? I don't know whether I want to be serious friends with a policeman. Him that walks around all day and's too tired when he comes home to have any fun.
3: Oh. A girl could do worse than have a policeman for a friend these days, with the Avenger about.
4: The Avenger don't worry me none. Even though he's got two more victims last night.
2: Two more?
4: Yes, the cabbie was telling me about it. On the way down from the station.
3: The slip devil.
4: Got him within a few yards of each other. He's got a nerve.
2: Daisy, you talk like you've been taken in by him.
4: Oh, Mother.
3: Oh, that'll be Joe, I'm thinking.
4: I'll go, Father.
5: Daisy.
4: Hello, Joe. It's nice to see you.
5: Oh, Daisy, I've missed you something terrible.
4: It's nice of you to say so. Won't you come in?
5: Thank you. Good afternoon, Mrs. Bunting. Mr. Bunting.
3: Hello, Joe. Daisy was just telling us she heard from a cabbie that the Avenger struck again.
5: Aye, that he has.
3: Well, tell us about it, Joe. Have they got any clues?
5: Well, they have and they haven't. But the Yard is circulating a description at last.
3: Well, go on, tell us, Joe.
5: Well, it ain't given out to the public yet. But I guess you folks aren't the public.
3: Oh, no, of course not.
4: Tell us, Joe.
5: Well, this is the way we got it at 8 o'clock this morning. Wanted. A man of age approximately 28, height 5 feet 8 inches, complexion dark, no beard or whiskers, wearing a black diagonal coat, hard felt hat, high white collar and tie, very respectable appearance.
4: What I likes to know is why on earth didn't the people who saw him try and catch him?
5: Well, it's this way, Daisy. No one person did see all that. You see, at such time when the murders took place, not much of anybody was about, especially on a foggy night. One woman declares that she saw a chap walking away from the spot where it's done, and another one says the Avenger passed her by. And, well, the inspector who has charge of that sort of thing looked up what other people said, and, well, that's how he made up this wanted.
3: Well, did they find the murder weapon yet?
5: No. No, but from the condition of the bodies, they know what it's like.
4: What is the condition of the body?
2: Daisy.
5: Well, Daisy, you ought to see the way...
2: Joe!
5: I guess I'd better not go into that. But I can say that the inspector described the murder weapon as a peculiar kind of knife. Keen as a razor and pointed as a dagger. And the Avenger knows how to use it.
2: Oh,
4: I'd give anything, Joe. I'd give anything to see the locks of a knife like that.
2: You cruel, bloodthirsty girl.
3: Ellen.
4: Of course I'd like to see it. It'd be fine looking at a knife like that.
5: Well, if they catches him and you come along with me to see our Black Museum at the Yard, you'll certainly see the knife.
3: The Black Museum? Why, whatever do they have a museum in your place for?
5: Oh, it's a regular chamber of horrors, where they keep all sorts of things connected with crime.
3: Things like knives murders have been committed with?
5: Oh, much more than knives, Mr. Bunting. Why, they've got there in little bottles the real poison what people have been done away with.
4: Oh, and can you go there whenever you like?
5: Why, of course. And I can take you too. And your daddy if he wants it.
3: Well, what do you say to today, Joe? The three of us. Daisy and you and me. I don't expect Ellen would want to go.
2: It would turn me sick.
5: Well, I guess I could.
3: Sure you could, Joe. Ellen ain't on in this turn. She can just stay home and mind the cat. I beg his pardon. I mean the lodger.
2: I won't have Mr. Sleuth laughed at. I'm sure it's very kind of you, Joe, to think of giving Bunting and Daisy such a rare treat.

0: How curious, how amazing to reflect that one unseen, mysterious stranger had touched the lives of those ordinary people. Ellen and Bunting and Joe and Daisy. Here in this drab neighborhood, on that bitterly cold, dreary day, here they had all been, thinking of, talking of, evoking one unknown mysterious personality, that of the shadowy and yet terribly real human being who chose to call himself the Avenger. And the effect was a very real one, a sort of witchery. The very name Avenger seduced common sense, and somehow even Mrs. Bunting realized the irony of her presence among such talk. While this thought threaded vaguely through her mind, she took her tea, doing everything as was her way, with a certain delicate and clean precision. A sound startled her. Shuffling, hesitating steps were creaking down the house. She looked up and listened. Surely the lodger was not going out again into the cold and foggy afternoon. Of course not. Mr. Sleuth was evidently about to do something that he had never done before. He was coming down into the kitchen.
1: Yes, sir? What can I do for you, sir? I hope you didn't ring, sir.
0: No, I didn't. The truth is, I didn't know you were here, Mrs. Bunting. My gas stove has gone wrong.
1: Yes?
0: So I came down to see if you had a gas stove. I'm going to ask you to allow me to use it tonight for an important experiment I wish to make.
1: You'll find it very cold down here, sir.
0: It seems most warm. Warm and cozy after my cold room upstairs.
1: For the matter of that, you ought to have a fire in your bedroom these cold nights.
0: Certainly not. I dislike an open fire. I thought I had told you as much.
1: Yes, I remember. Very good, sir. I'll be out of the kitchen in half an hour. You can use it then, sir.
0: Thank you all the same, Mrs. Bunting. But I shall come down later. Altogether later, after you and your husband have gone to bed tonight. I assure you I will pay you something for the use of the stove, Mrs. Bunting.
1: Oh, no, sir. I wouldn't think of charging you anything for that.
0: That's very generous of you. Sometimes I believe that you are too generous towards me. I feel I have become a burden to you. Have I, Mrs. Bunting?
1: Oh, no, sir.
0: Then I'll bid you good afternoon, Mrs. Bunting.
1: Yes, sir.

It was as simple as that, a simple request by her lodger. But another part of Ellen's mind seemed to be working independently of requests, asking her insistent questions. The house seemed to her alive with alien presences, and she would catch herself listening. Which was absurd, for of course she could not hope to hear what Mr. Sleuth was doing two flights upstairs. She wondered briefly in what the lodger's experiments consisted. It was odd that she had never been able to discover what it was he really did with that gas stove. All she knew was that he used a very high degree of heat.

And later, waiting for sleep to come to her that night. Such thoughts persisted. They inserted themselves like a cloud between a sweet dream and the dreaming of it. Questions and contrived answers and sudden realizations, as, for example, the curious matter of Mr. Sleuth's 3 suits, which he had purchased the very day he had arrived at Ellen's home. Today, when she had dusted his room, she had noticed that one of those suits had completely disappeared. It was intensely dark, intensely quiet, the darkest, quietest hour of the night when Mrs. Bunting was awakened by sounds at once unexpected and familiar. Her sleep had been restless with constant disturbing images, and so when she heard the first stealthy footsteps outside her bedroom, she was fully conscious. Tensely, she followed those steps down the stairs, down the hallway. She heard the front door open, and then click shut. Utter stillness fell upon the house. And outside, the streets were so silent she could hear distinctly the clock from a church tower a mile away toll the hour.

0: In her troubled fancy, she pictured a long, long figure plodding through the swirling fog, moving quietly, stealthily, seeking, stalking, finding. When soon after she heard the lodger return, there was no surcease from the horrible dread which possessed her. Instead, it grew into something shrill, something that made her crouch in her bed, her thumb clasped between her teeth, stifling a scream. And then she remembered. Of course, the stove. The lodger had told her he would use the stove that night for an experiment. For an experiment that needed an intense amount of heat. But for Ellen, there was no more sleep. Merely a tormented state of half-awareness, which suddenly stripped away soon after dawn.
1: Horrible murder!
0: Horrible murder. The piercing scream of a newsboy down in the street.
1: The Avenger strikes good at night!
0: Ellen Bunting heard the boy cry out the Avenger's latest stroke made during the night.
2: No!

0: In tonight's full hour of suspense, Mr. Robert Montgomery appears in the title role as The Lodger. Tonight's study in Suspense. In just a moment, we will return with Act Two of Suspense.
1: This is CBS, the Columbia Broadcasting System.
0: Now, back to our Hollywood soundstage. With Mr. Robert Montgomery in the title role, and with Act Two of The Lodger, we again calculate to keep you in suspense.

0: When Mrs. Bunting went down to her kitchen that morning, everything looked just as she had left it, except that the cavernous whitewashed room seemed to be filled with an acrid kind of fog and the smell of burned cloth. She twisted a newspaper, lighted it, then stooped and flung open the door of her gas stove. A fierce heat had been generated there since she had last used the oven, and through to the stone floor below had fallen a mass of stringy black soot. Somehow she wasn't surprised. Somehow it was as she expected. Yet her first glimpse that morning of the gray-faced lodger all but banished her sleepless night's terror. Mr. Sleuth looked lonely, very, very lonely and forlorn. There was a kind of pitiable, helpless weariness in his eyes. She found she was hoping desperately that her unspoken fears were unfounded, and she knew that she must be certain, certain, before she voiced her fears to a soul. And there was one thing she could do. Examine the lodger's single piece of luggage. What could it hold? Not much in the way of clothing, surely. It was too small, too narrow. It was more like a case. A case for a knife. It was just noon when Ellen found her opportunity to search the lodger's room. When the bell was tolling the hour, Mr. Sleuth himself walked from the house, and she watched the tall, thin figure in the black Inverness cape disappear down the street. She waited a few minutes, and then she rushed upstairs.
1: Daisy! What are you doing in Mr. Sleuth's room?
2: Whatever's the matter with you, Mother?
1: Oh, well, I'm all right.
2: But you've gone white.
1: You gave me a fright, child.
2: Well, I'll bet Father a sixpence that I'd have a dust cloth in my hand before you'd mention it. You see, I've won.
1: Oh. Well, are you glad you've come home, Daisy?
2: Oh, you don't know how fun it is to be back again. Well, just yesterday I was saying to Joe, the country's all right in its way, but there's nothing like London. It's the truth now, Mother, isn't it?
1: Yes. Yes, I suppose it is.
2: And Joe, he's a nice one, Mother. I like Joe.
1: I'm glad of that. Joe's a steady one. Daisy. Daisy, as long as that Avenger's about, I say you should do something about those fair locks of yours.
2: Don't worry about that. I'll dye them, maybe, or just pin them up under my hat.
1: I'm afraid that wouldn't do, Daisy.
2: What kind of a man is this lodger of yours?
1: Oh, I don't know. He's...
2: He must be a queer one, sitting up here most all day by himself. Awful lonely, like I calls it.
1: People do what they care to do, child.
2: Whatever does he do with himself all day?
1: He reads. Reads the Bible.
2: Never. That's a funny thing for a gentleman to do.
1: There's nothing to laugh at. I should feel ashamed of being caught laughing at anything connected with the Bible.
2: He must be a queer card, that lodger.
1: He's no queerer than a lot of people I could mention. Daisy, you go into the lodger's sitting room and dust up. I'll take care of things in here.
2: And you won't send me back to old aunt's? I can stay here, Mother, can't I?
1: I suppose, child. I suppose you can.

0: and Mrs. Bunting went about her work. Quickly, she moved to the closet. The contents were a bit different from the last time. Another one of her lodger's new suits had disappeared, but somehow she expected that, too. It fitted with the smell of burned cloth she'd noticed that morning in the kitchen. But she found nothing under the bed. She went then to the chest of drawers against the wall. She opened the top drawer and found inside nothing but a frayed shirt and two handkerchiefs. The next drawer, underclothes and socks. The next, empty. There remained, then, only one possible place for the small, narrow bag, the bottom drawer. And it was locked. Tugging at the drawer, she heard suddenly the opening of the door behind her.
1: Oh.
0: Panic-stricken, she froze to the spot, and then slowly, ever so slowly, she turned her head.
1: Mr. Sleuth.
0: Mrs. Bunting? You've invaded my privacy.
1: Why, I was just...
0: My cupboard door is awry. Does this mean that you have been searching my rooms?
1: It's about her snuff box, sir. My husband, Bunting, that is, remembered an old snuff box. He thought still must...
0: Does this mean that I must keep each drawer locked to prevent your spying upon me?
1: Oh, no, sir. You see, sir, Bunting has a very high opinion of that snuff box.
2: Oh.
0: Quickly, tell me, who is this?
1: This... is my stepdaughter, sir. Daisy. She just arrived yesterday, sir. You see...
2: Pleased to meet you, sir.
1: She's been away for quite a long while, sir. We really didn't know when she was returning home, Mr. Sleuth. That's why I didn't mention Daisy when you took the rooms.
2: And I must say, sir, that I was surprised to hear about us taking in a lodger. And pleased about it, too, sir.
0: Yes. Yes, I must say that I am the one who is surprised. Yes. And perhaps even pleased.
2: Thank you, sir.
0: Yes, of course, I am pleased. There are, Miss Daisy, all kinds of pleasures, are there not?
2: Yes. I'm sure there are.
0: The despicable evil joy of the abandoned. Those who seek the darkness to sip the juice of forbidden fruit. Surely, surely, Miss Daisy, you shun such pleasure as that.
2: Oh, yes. That is husband.
0: A vast difference, that, from the divine happiness of the blessed. Those of clean hands and pure heart. You do understand me, don't you?
2: Oh, yes, sir. Yes, Mr. Sleuth.
0: I devoutly hope so, Miss Daisy. Nowadays, there are so very few young women like yourself who do understand. In fact, I all but despaired ever of finding one.
2: Oh, I'm sure it's nice of you to say so, Mr. Sleuth.
0: It is a people who do err in their hearts, and they have not known my ways. Unto them I swore in my wrath that they should not enter unto my rest. True words, Miss Daisy. True.
2: Yes, sir. Now, I must be putting things away downstairs, Mr. Sleuth.
0: Of course, Miss Daisy. And I must rest. Believe me, it has been a revelation to meet you.
2: Oh, thank you, sir.
0: I'm sure we shall have much to discuss.
1: He's a queer one, all right, Mother.
2: But such a gentleman, isn't he?

0: At that moment, Ellen had been determined to pour out her terrible knowledge, but the moment was fleeting, and Ellen's resolve fled with it. She told herself that perhaps the past few days had been nothing more than a tormenting play of imagination. There would be a coroner's inquest tomorrow into the Avenger's last murder. Joe would take her. With Joe, they would admit her, and there perhaps she would hear evidence to disprove all her fears, to assure her that there was no earthly harm in Daisy's being so near the lodger. This was her gravest concern now, for on the next morning, Mr. Sleuth made it a point to see the girl more than once, and fearfully Ellen saw that Daisy welcomed the visits, that her eyes shined whenever the lodger's name was mentioned. That afternoon, she heard once more the voices of her stepdaughter and the lodger coming to her through the kitchen door. She hesitated before entering, tense, apprehensive.
1: Oh, do believe, Mr. Sleuth, I've never known a gentleman with such funny ideas. Oh, Mother. Mother, you should hear what Mr. Sleuth was just saying.
2: Perhaps, Daisy, you would excuse yourself.
1: He thinks people, and especially girls, should spend all their time praying.
3: I sought to explain to her, Mrs. Bunting, that all women are placed on this earth filled with wickedness.
2: I'm not so sure of that, Mr. Sleuth.
3: And they therefore must cleanse from themselves that evil which they possess. They must struggle constantly to find the paths of righteousness.
1: Mr. Sleuth, you mean a girl's not to enjoy life at all, not have any fun?
3: Frivolity, my child, is the harbinger of destruction. It is the devil's breeding ground, and all his implements are there. Temptation, pleasure, wine.
1: Why, there's nothing I like better than a glass of wine, and
3: You drink?
2: She didn't know what she was saying, Mr. Sleuth. Just a child. She never tasted wine. Daisy, you'd better go now.
3: My child is the devil's breeding ground. Mark this. Those who consort with temptation, with impropriety, with lascivious music and dancing, those are the accursed.
1: But that's crazy. Well, however can you say that? There's nothing I like better than an evening of dancing.
3: You dance?
2: She's joking, Mr. Sleuth. That's why she's joking with you. Daisy's just a child. She's never been one for dancing. She's never even learned how to dance.
1: But I did learn, Mother, while I was away. And what's so wrong about it? What's the harm in just a nice dance?
3: She lieth in wait as for a prey and increaseth the transgressors among men.
1: I don't know what you mean. I'm sure I never heard such nonsense.
3: You call Holy Scripture nonsense? So what I prayed against has come to pass? You are beyond salvation.
1: That's not so. I'm a good girl, I am. I won't have you saying that.
2: Daisy, go into the front room.
3: It's quite all right, Mrs. Bunting. I must be going upstairs anyway. I'm used to being misunderstood, you know. People never realize that my efforts are for the greater good of humanity. They don't know that I'm their benefactor.
2: Of course.
3: And that power on high will direct my hand toward the expulsion of all evil. All the evil in the world.
2: Daisy, listen to me.
1: Yes?
2: Daisy, I've got to tell you about...
1: About what, Mother?
2: Nothing. I suppose nothing.
1: And then I'll go out for a while. I'll tell Joe I'd meet him.
2: Yes, I suppose it's really

0: But there was something. Though the words had not yet shaped themselves in her mind, there was a knowledge stark and terrifying. It was as if a grinning face were leaning toward her, whispering, and a hand at her back, thrusting her forward. Ellen ran up the steps. She had to know. And who but the lodger could tell her? You are welcome, Mrs. Bunting. But I believe propriety dictates that you knock.
1: Mr. Sleuth.
0: Yes?
1: It's about Daisy, sir.
0: She is a great disappointment to me, madam. And I suppose to you. Yes. Yes, that must be it. You want me to help her seek salvation. You want me to kneel with her...
1: Oh, no! No, sir. It isn't that at all.
0: Well, then what is it, madam? Come, I was preparing myself for a walk. It's a fine dark day for a walk.
1: But surely you wouldn't go out now. It isn't fit for anyone to be out in that fog.
0: You must be jesting, Mrs. Bunting. From this window I saw Miss Daisy go into the street not 5 minutes ago. A very sweet-looking young girl, Miss Daisy. A pity she has estranged herself from innocence.
1: You don't know what you're saying, Mr. Sleuth.
0: Come to the window, Miss Bunting. Listen. How very quiet and still London is in the fog. Not a sound.
1: Yes. It's very quiet today. Too quiet, I'm thinking. Quite natural-like.
0: And I, for one, have a delicate feeling for nature. So now, Mrs. Bunting, if you'll excuse me, I...
1: But aren't you afraid, Mr. Sleuth? Aren't you afraid of going outside?
0: Afraid? Afraid of what?
1: I was thinking of the police.
0: The police? But what is man? What is man's puny power and his strength when set against that of the highest power?
2: So Ellen had tried, and she had failed. But even then she had had her moment of triumph. Looking out of the window, she had seen Daisy, arm in arm with Joe Chandler, and smiling up into his face. She was relieved when the lodger left the house. She needed this time for thinking. And now she knew what she must do. In an hour or so, Daisy would be coming home with Joe, and then she would ask him to take her to the coroner's inquest. She must give the lodger that last benefit of doubt. And if that should fail, then she would tell Bunting, or go to the police. And in an hour, as she expected.
1: Oh.
3: It's me, Mrs. Bunting. I've come to see you about something. Mind if I come in?
1: Yes, come in, Joe. But where's Daisy?
3: That's what I come to see you about, Mrs. Bunting. About Daisy. You see...
1: Where is she, Joe? What's happened?
3: Well, you see, we were walking... And Miss Daisy asked to be by herself for a while for the reason that...
1: No!
3: Now, don't take on, Mrs. Bunting.
1: What?
3: I don't think what I've got to say can take you by surprise. From the look or two you've been casting me lately.
1: Why, Joe, whatever are you talking about?
3: Well, like I say, Mrs. Bunting, it's your daughter. It's Daisy. I want her hand. I want to marry her. Mr. Bunting now said if it's all right with you... It's all right with him.
1: Then Daisy's all right. Nothing's happened to my Daisy.
3: Well, of course she's all right. She told me she wanted to do some thinking about me, and she didn't want me around while she'd done it.
1: Oh.
3: I left her with her daddy just a minute ago at the corner pub.
1: Well, as far as I'm concerned, you have my blessing, Joe.
3: Oh, that's mighty fine, Mrs. Bunting.
1: And Joe... I want you to do something for me.
3: Of course I will. Just ask me, Mrs. Bunting.
1: Joe, I want to go to the coroner's inquest tomorrow.
3: Coroner? But why?
1: I've got a reason for wanting to go there. I want you to take me, Joe.
3: Well, I guess I could. Why, sure. Of course I'll take you, Mrs. Bunting. I'd be proud to take my future ma any place she says.

0: So the last frantic search for disproving evidence had begun, and the next day, with the knowledge that Bunting was left in the house to look after Daisy, Ellen boarded the underground train with Joe Chandler. During the last few days, all her perceptions had become sharpened by suspense and fear. She realized now, as she looked into the stolid but bewildered face of Joe, how she herself would have regarded any woman who wanted to attend such an inquiry from a simple, morbid feeling of curiosity. And yet, seated in the coroner's court, that was just what she was about to do herself. Ellen, seated near the rear of the room, listened to each of the witnesses, and from them she found none of the hope she had come for. For none of them had seen the Avenger or knew what he looked like. But then...
1: Miss Lizzie Cole may step forward. Right here, Miss Cole. Thank you. Now, we quite understand, Miss Cole, that you think you saw the individual who has perpetrated these terrible crimes. Let us begin at the beginning. What sort of hat was this man wearing?
2: It was just a black hat.
1: A black hat, thank you. And the coat. Were you able to see what sort of coat he was wearing?
2: He hadn't no coat. I remember that very particular. He's a queer one, I said. As it was so chilly, everybody else can wear some sort of coat this weather.
1: But the statement you gave to the newspaper reporters says that the Avenger, according to you, was wearing a coat. A big, heavy coat.
2: I never said so. I was made to say that by the young man from the newspaper. Just put in what he liked in his paper, he did. Not what I said at all.
1: And you assert that he looked at you, is that correct?
2: Frightened me after death, he did.
1: If you could really see his countenance, for we know that the night was dark and foggy, will you please tell me what he was like?
2: Dark. He was dark.
0: So it went with Miss Lizzie Cole. Most positively, most confidently, the witness declared the man she had seen hurrying by in the darkness was tall. No, he was short. He was thin. No, he was a stoutish young man. And as to whether he was carrying anything or not, Miss Cole absolutely refused to commit herself. The next witness was a Mr. Cannot. This elderly gentleman was certain that he had not only seen the Avenger, but that he had talked to him. It was near Whitechapel, he testified, only a few minutes
3: before the murder, Mr. Coroner, when I saw him. He was quite a tall man, a very gaunt-looking.
1: I see. And this man you think was the...
3: The Avenger.
1: You're quite certain that you met him on the very night he committed the murder we are now investigating?
3: I do so declare, sir. And I might mention a thing about him to which you might attach importance. The man carried a bag, a rather light-colored leather handbag.
1: A handbag, you say?
3: Yes, sir. A small, narrow one, sir. It was such a bag as might contain a long-handled knife.
2: A knife!
1: Please, we must have quiet. Quiet. Now, Mr. Kennett, what made you suppose that this stranger could possibly be the Avenger?
3: Well, this man, as he approached me in the fog, stopped and turned to me. And there was a very wild, mad look on his face, sir, if I may say so.
1: And he spoke to you?
3: Well, as he emerged from the fog, he was talking aloud to himself. Then as he saw me, he said, "This night, my friend, a night fit for the commission of dark and salutary deeds." Yes, sir, that's exactly what he said, sir.
1: Is that all?
3: He had a rather high, hesitating voice. An educated man, I would judge, but quite mad, as I've told you, sir.
1: What do you mean by that?
3: Well, as he passed by then, he continued speaking to himself aloud. Oh, believe me, sir, believe me, he was reciting scriptures from the Bible.
0: Scriptures from the Bible? Horrified, Helen half rose from her seat, only half hearing the confusion about her.
1: Scriptures from the Bible, you say?
3: Aye, sir.
1: And you ask the court to believe that? I would say, Mr. Cannot, that the man we're looking for would be, least of all, a religious man.
3: And that's where you're in error, Mr. Coroner. The religious note is the very key to the case. I'm convinced of that, sir.
1: Very interesting. And now, if you please, you may stand down, Mr. Kennard.
3: Just a moment, sir. Just a moment. You must understand, sir. The man you're looking for must be a religious maniac. That is the only possible explanation.
1: And you must understand, sir, time is going on. And I have an important witness to call, a medical witness. Now, if
3: you... But certainly you're not...
1: You may stand down, Mr. Cannot.
0: The court was dismissing the very truth. Ellen knew that. She could no longer keep silent. Her hand shot forth and she screamed.
2: I...

verge of speaking, she had fainted. And then when Ellen was revived a few minutes later, she said nothing. Her brain was in too great a turmoil, her nerves too shocked. Like one in a dream, she allowed herself to be led by Joe Chandler from the courtroom. Joe took his leave to go on duty. And as Ellen Bunting's train pulled away from the station, a new torture came to her. Forming in her mind was the awareness that if Sleuth were the murderer, she was equally responsible for his crimes. She had been giving him protection. If anything should happen to Daisy, she would be equally guilty, fully as guilty as the Avenger.

As Ellen neared her neighborhood, her dread was increased. With each moving footstep, with each heavier boom of thunder from the rainstorm that was almost here, the grip of terror grew tighter and tighter about her. She moved faster and faster, if only she were in time. The first light drops of rain sprinkled her brow as she turned into Marylebone Road. Then she saw Bunting walking toward her, sharply, like the dart of a knife blade. The one fact pierced her mind. Daisy was now alone with the lodger.

0: Marilyn, what is it?
1: Tell me, Bunting! Where's Daisy? Where is she? I say, where's Daisy? Where is she? I say, where?
0: At home, where I left her, Ellie.
1: No, Bunting.
0: What is it, Ellie?
1: No.
0: What is it?
1: Listen to me. Try to understand. Sleuth. Sleuth is the Avenger.
0: What? What are you saying?
1: Our lodger. He's the Avenger, Bunting. Daisy's in danger. Hurry!

0: Daisy! 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
1: Daisy! Where are you? I'll look in the kitchen, Bunting. You try the sitting room. Daisy!
0: Daisy!
1: Where are you, Daisy?
0: Answer me, Daisy!
1: Try the bedroom.
0: I did. She's not there. She's not downstairs.
1: Oh, then there's just his room.
2: I am ready, O Lord, ready to smite thine enemy. For man born of woman is born unto trouble, and I shall cleanse thy kingdom on earth. Yes, I shall show her thy wrath from heaven.
1: Go on, open the door.
2: Speak, Lord, I am ready. The power on high will direct the expulsion of evil.
1: The knife! He's got the knife!
0: Daisy!
2: Thy servant heareth. I behold Satan in lightning fell from heaven. In this woman I behold him, and lightning strike him dead.

0: Bunting. Bunting, is she all right?
1: Yes. Take her out, Ellen.
0: No, Bunting. You can't stop the fire. We must save ourselves. Come away, Daisy. He's dead, child. He's dead.
1: Aye. He's dead.

0: There,
1: Daisy, there. Don't try to talk about it.
0: I'll tell you, Joe. It was queer, it was. As if the Lord himself struck the ass with lightning and spread the fires of hell to cleanse whatever the lodger had touched. To burn down the house and all that's in it.
2: Our house. Everything we own.
0: No. Not everything, Ellen. Daisy's safe. That's all that should matter to us. She's safe. Thank heaven. Vengeance is mine, saith the Lord.

death by act of God. Thus the final entry in Scotland Yard's record of the famous Avenger case. Yes, the day which brought an end to Mrs. Bunting's lodger brought also an end to the knife slayings which had terrorized London. But curiously enough, there were those at Scotland Yard who were never quite sure that the charred remains of a man they removed from the ashes of the Bunting home were indeed those of the Avenger, any more than Mrs. Bella Clowns, who novelized the case, was ever quite convinced. And there are those who will tell you that the real Avenger, a tall man, clad in an Inverness cape, a man almost exactly like Mr. Sleuth, left England and came to America to live in a town near your town. He would be quite old now, but it may be true. Yes, perhaps, as it is written in Holy Scripture, he did fly upon the wings of the wind to walk as a stranger in many strange places. He knoweth now that the dead are there. Hast found me, O mine enemy? Beautiful words those, don't you think? Beautiful words.

0: This is Robert Montgomery, without the Inverness cape. And I want to thank Jeanette Nolan, who played Ellen, and Peggy Weber, who was Daisy, for their splendid performances in tonight's play. Next week, we have chosen a story whose elements are natural counterparts of suspense. I guess you could call it a love story. One kind of a love story. For indeed, there is a man and there is a woman who fall in love and they marry. It is probably only a mischance of fortune that the man has no material means and the woman comes from a family of substantial wealth. And the dire chain reaction of events, which are then set in motion against the bride's family, are undoubtedly matters of mere coincidence, I imagine. Yes, you could call it a love story. We'll leave it to your own good judgment after you hear Beyond Reason by Devery Freeman, next week's study in suspense.
1: Mr. Montgomery may currently be seen in the Universal International production Ride the Pink Horse. The Lodger was adapted for Suspense by Robert Tullman and directed by William N. Robeson. Lud Gluskin is our musical director and conductor, and Lucian Morawek composes the original scores. 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

0: Mrs. Norquist? Mrs. Norquist? It's the doctor, Mrs. Norquist.
1: What? Oh, coming. Oh, I'm sorry, doctor. I fell asleep.
0: I told you not to. I warned you.
1: Oh, I couldn't help it.
0: Let me see the baby.

0: Oh, is he? Is he better?
1: Well, pneumonia's tricky. Temperature 106.
0: Oh, all day long it's been 106. If he'd only move, if he'd only cry. Oh, Doctor, you've got to do something.
1: Mrs. Norquist, get hold of yourself. Fasten that sheet down. It's important that you don't let any of that steam escape.
0: All right, it's just that I'm so tired. When will the nurse be here?
1: There won't be a nurse.
0: No nurse, but you said there...
1: I've tried everywhere. It's the worst epidemic since 1918. The hospitals are full.
0: Oh, but I can't go on without a nurse. I can't.
1: Well, isn't there someone who can help you? Some neighbor?
0: There's no one.
1: Well, what about your husband? When's he due back?
0: 2 or 3 days.
1: Maybe you'd better send for him.
0: You don't mean the baby?
1: Well, you can't keep this up. You need help.
0: Oh, I didn't want to worry Paul. This business trip's so important to him. Besides, I expected to get a nurse. Why, he doesn't even know the baby's sick.
1: You'll have to do it alone, then. How's the sulfur holding out?
0: I have enough.
1: Good. Now, don't neglect the steam for an instant. Keep up the warm alcohol sponge bath. Don't leave his side. I'll try to get back in the morning. And don't sleep. No matter how tired you get, no matter how you scream for it, you must not sleep. Here, take these pills. They'll help you.
0: Thank you, Doctor. Doctor, is little Kurt going to make it?
1: Well, that you'll know one way or the other before morning.
0: Oh?
1: Crack that temperature tonight, and he'll pull through. It's the crisis.
0: Poor baby. Little thin legs. Kick the covers, darling. Kick them. That's what legs are for. You don't want to give up now, Kurt. You're just beginning. You haven't seen half there is. You've never thrown a snowball or hit a home run or gone fishing with your dad. Oh, Kurt. Kurt, you should be in a hospital. Not in a homemade croup tent with a kettle of steam under your bed. In a hospital with nurses in white starched uniforms. Nurses who are awake. Whose hearts don't break when they look at you. I mustn't think about it. Steam. A kettle under the bed. Steam to breathe. Another kettle on the stove. Sponge baths every few minutes. Every few minutes. Temperature 106. Temperature 106. Temperature 106. How many times I took it, I don't know. Nothing in the room seemed real or tangible anymore. Nothing but the steam. Steam. I watched it, hypnotized. Now it was an eraser on a blackboard removing today's problems. Now it was a windshield wiper pushing aside the rain so I could see ahead of me. The vision slowly cleared. And then I saw it. A light. No, 6 lights. Bright flames. Birthday candles. 6 birthday candles on top of a white cake. Happy birthday to you.
2: Happy birthday to you. Happy birthday, little Kurt. Happy birthday to you.
3: 6 years old. You're a big boy now, son.
4: I want my present.
0: Oh, mercenary little creature, isn't he, Paul?
3: Okay, Muggy, here it is. Here, son, let me help you.
4: Leave it alone!
3: What?
4: Don't you dare touch it.
3: Oh, now look here, Kurt.
0: Please, Paul, it's his birthday.
3: All right. Go ahead, unwrap it.
0: Well, Kurt, don't you like it?
4: No.
0: Oh, why, Kurt Norquist, how can you say such a thing after your daddy...

0: Bought you a wonderful fire engine.
1: Why didn't you get me one with one seat?
2: But what's wrong with two seats?
1: When it's got two seats, you gotta let some other kid ride with you.
0: But don't you want to share your fun with your little friends?
1: I don't like nobody to have fun but me!
2: Kurt, you come back here.
0: Let him go, Paul.
2: Oh, but
0: he's
2: Mary...
0: He's just a little boy. He'll get over it.
2: Well, I hope so.
0: There were more birthdays, but as Kurt grew, a mounting fear began to grow in me, too. He looked like a choir boy, but there was something else hiding back of those innocent eyes. At 8, he forged his report card. At 10, he stole some things from the dime store. By the time he showed promise of being taller than his father, his personality, in spite of everything we tried to do, was really beginning to frighten us.
3: You wanted to see me, Father?
2: Yes, I did. Your mother and I are very concerned about you.
3: Again?
0: Why weren't you in school all week?
3: It bores me.
2: Well, where were you? What have you been doing?
3: Thinking. Just thinking.
0: What about, Kurt? What is it you think about? Is there something bothering you?
3: Yes.
2: Well, what is it, son?
3: School. I hate it.
0: But you like to read.
3: That's different. I read what I like. I don't like to be told what to do.
2: But don't you understand? Everybody has to be guided and told what to do.
3: Sure, I understand. But I don't have to like it. And I don't like it.
0: Kurt, I'm surprised at you.
3: Is that all, Father?
2: Yes, that's all.
3: I'm disappointed. I thought you were going to beat me.
2: Why, you insolent...
0: Paul, Kurt! Please. There's someone at the door. What? Why, Mr. Johnson.
4: Kurt home?
0: Why, yes, he is.
4: Hello, Paul.
2: Oh, Fred. Now, what is it this time?
4: Are you going to tell them, Kurt, or do you want me to?
3: I don't mind. I stole a watch from Evans's jewelry store. A swell wristwatch.
2: A watch?
0: Oh, Kurt, we were going to buy you one for your birthday. You didn't have to steal it.
3: It was more fun stealing. Lots more fun.
4: This time, I'll have to take him to juvenile court, Mrs. Norcross.
0: Oh, no,
2: Fred. Fred, let me bring him down. You go on. I want to talk to him.
0: Paul's face was gray with hurt. His cheeks sagged and his eyes were bleak as he turned to Kurt.
2: I didn't want it this way, son, but maybe it's the only solution. Maybe it'll help straighten you out.
3: You're not going to put me in a reform school.
2: Kurt! Kurt!
0: Paul was savage as he ran up the stairs after him. Kurt slammed the bedroom door in his face, and as Paul flung it open...
2: You've had this coming to you for a long time.
3: Oh, no, you don't. Keep away from me.
2: Kurt!
0: Wild lust was on Kurt's face, and a gun was in his hand, his father's revolver. I knew he'd do it even before it happened. Kurt! Paul went limp as he turned to me with a look of shocked surprise.
2: Mary!

0: For Suspense, Autolite is bringing you Miss Martha Scott in radio's outstanding theater of thrills, Suspense.
1: Didn't wake you up, Dad. Nothing will.
2: Wake me up? Why, I wasn't asleep a while ago. I was just fooling you.
1: Fooling, huh? Then tell me what I said.
2: Just before Suspense started?
1: Yeah.
2: You asked me who made the Stayful battery. 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Why, that battery needs water only 3 times a year. Get that, Billy? Only 3 times a year.
1: Golly.
2: What's more...
3: That's fine, dear. 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
0: And now, Autolite brings back to our Hollywood soundstage Miss Martha Scott as Mary in Crisis, a tale well calculated to keep you in... Suspense.

0: The visions continued to rise out of the steam clouds. I found myself sitting beside Paul's bed. He was out of danger. Accidental shooting while cleaning a gun, that's what Paul told the doctor. I wanted to tell the truth, but I wouldn't hurt him any further. No, Kurt didn't go to the reform school. We hushed that up, too. Lies, lies, suffocating us. We shrank, Paul and I, crawled into our shells, confused, disillusioned, afraid of our only son. But Kurt grew, and so did his misdemeanors, until he was a handsome giant with the face of a Viking saint and no soul at all. The incident with Elaine McGregor proved that. I was transplanting geraniums on the other side of the hedge. I didn't mean to eavesdrop.
1: What's going to happen to us?
2: I wouldn't know.
1: Doesn't it make any difference to you?
3: Should it?
1: It's easy for you, isn't it?
3: What did you expect?
1: Nothing, really. You're in a class by yourself, Kurt. You've got the heart of a tapeworm, but you're not going to eat into me.
3: Very pretty speech. I didn't know you were so valuable. But what does it mean?
1: It means I'm lucky. I can walk out of your life. You can't. You've got to live with yourself. You're rotten, Kurt. Rotten all the way through. You warp everything you touch. You destroy all the decent things around you.
3: Decent?
1: I despise you.
3: I thought you loved me. Madly.
1: You can't love a snake. You can only be charmed by it.
3: Goodbye, darling. Mother, you can come out from behind there.
0: Kurt, how could you?
3: But Mother, I knew you were there all the time.
0: I didn't mean that. I mean the way you treated Elaine. Oh, Kurt, maybe marriage would be good for you.
3: Come, Mother. First you want me to get a job, any job. Now, you wouldn't want me to get married at my age, would you? I'm just a child.
0: No, Kurt, not you. You've never been a child. Everything he did seemed to be aimed at hurting someone, and always it pleased him. And then one day, as suddenly as you turn over a page, Kurt was different. He slammed the front door, and he was whistling. He was gayer than I'd ever seen him.
3: Hi.
0: Well, what are you so gay about?
3: The proverbial leaf has been turned, and you see before you a hard-working young man.
0: Kurt, you've got a job.
3: That's right, Mother. A job.
0: Oh, at the lumberyard? Oh,
3: don't be silly. I'm a banker.
0: A banker? What bank?
3: First National. Mr. Cox was very nice about the whole thing.
0: Your father's bank? Then Paul got you the job.
3: You talk like the old man owns the place. He's just a teller.
0: Then how did you get the job?
3: I talked to Mr. Cox.
0: Kurt, what did you tell Mr. Cox?
3: You should have been there, Mother. I melted the old boy's heart. He swallowed the whole thing.
0: Swallowed what? What did you tell Mr. Cox?
3: Don't get melodramatic, Mother. I merely told him that I had to go to work because we needed the money. That I liked the idea of working in a bank. You know, like father, like son.
0: Oh, needed the money? Oh, Kurt, you didn't. You didn't humiliate your father that way.
3: But you wanted me to get a job.
0: Kurt, ever since you've been old enough to think, you've been bad. You caused your father nothing but heartache. You're aging him, draining all the joy out of his life. And now this crowning humiliation. But I'm warning you, Kurt. If you cause your father any more sorrow, if you hurt him just once more, I'll...
3: Kill me? Bravo, Mother. Now let's have the second act.
0: You fiend! It was the first time I ever slapped him. But I knew then there would never be any peace for us. That he would go on and on until there was nothing left. No honor, no decency, nothing. But even I didn't suspect the depth of his malignancy until it was too late. Paul was coming up the walk alone. His step was slow, his back was stooped, and his face was lined and tortured. I opened the door for him. Paul, what's wrong?
4: I've been fired.
0: Fired? After 22 years?
4: There was a shortage this morning. $1,000.
0: Oh, surely they don't think you took it. You've handled millions of dollars down there and never touched a penny of it. How could... Kurt took it, didn't he?
4: Yes.
0: And you took the blame?
4: Not exactly. He's very clever, Mary. He's devilishly clever. He worked hard. He did his work well. I thought... I tried to kid myself, anyway, that he was outgrowing his badness. It was all part of a warped scheme. He won the respect of everyone in the bank, and then very simply stole the money and planted the evidence that led straight to me.
0: Why didn't you tell Mr. Cox what we've been through, what a bad boy he is? There are records at Juvenile Hall. We could prove it.
4: You know what Mr. Cox said to me? He said he wouldn't prosecute because of my wonderful son. My wonderful son. I never had a son. I couldn't look at him, Mary. When I walked out of the bank, Garvey and Cage One didn't even say goodbye or good luck or too bad or anything. He just got suddenly too busy to look up. He forgot all about the months we lay in the mud together at Taro and the Navy Crosses. We won on the same day. Garvey was too busy to look up. I couldn't tell him the truth. I'm not strong like you, Mary. I can't take it anymore.
0: He was looking at me, but he didn't see me. His eyes were covered with a film of tears. Then he turned and staggered out of the house. He walked like he was drunk. Yes, that's what he was. Drunk with despair. He got in the car. I wanted to go to him, to hold him in my arms, but I couldn't. I was frozen. The car lurched away from the curb, skidded around the corner. It was like a madman driving. I wasn't surprised when they called me from the hospital. Reckless driving, they said. Accidental death. But I called it something else. I called it murder. At that moment, I died too. Oh, I went through the motions of living at the cemetery and after. I kept on, not counting the days coming or going. And one day, I realized Kurt was 25, a man, a handsome, ruthless man. We lived in the same house, but we had nothing to do with each other. Until one November afternoon, I was in the kitchen making an apple pie. It had always been Paul's favorite. Suddenly, the room was throbbing with Paul's presence. Paul! I dropped the knife on the floor and ran up the stairs into my bedroom. Mine and Paul's. I was wild out of my mind. I turned about the room, everywhere searching. I needed him terribly. I could feel his presence, and yet it wasn't enough. It had to be something tangible, something I could touch. And then I remembered. The Navy Cross and the Purple Heart, they were his. They were part of him. I pulled out the shirt drawer and threw his shirts on the bed. The Purple Heart was there in its satin line box. But the Navy Cross was gone. Oh, Paul. Paul. Paul. Oh. The room was dark. I lay there for quite a while. I had no reason to get up. Kurt was home. I tidied the bed, spread it up, ran a comb through my hair. I walked along the hallway to his room.
3: Yes? You want something? I'm in a hurry.
0: Yes, I do want something. Your father's Navy Cross, where is it?
3: Oh, that. I was holding three aces when I ran into a straight. Jack Carn said he'd take the cross in lieu of $5. How do you like a guy like that?
0: I looked at Kurt for a long time. Then I walked away. It didn't matter. Nothing mattered. Not that day or any other day. Not even later when the policeman came to the door.
2: I have a warrant for the arrest of Kurt Norquist.
0: On what charge?
2: Murder.
0: It was a colorful trial. Murder in the first degree. Front pages were blotched with it. Little shop girls hurried to buy the evening editions of the sordid testimony to read on their way home from work. I went to the trial every day and listened with this strange sense of unreality.
3: Sure I killed him.
0: All I could think was, that flashing, handsome young man up there admitting to murder and worse is my son.
3: No, I didn't hate him. I didn't even know him very well.
0: Then why don't I feel anything?
3: I just wanted to see what it was like. That's all.
0: Why don't I shudder with disgrace? Why don't I crawl off into a corner and die?
3: Sorry? What for? He's dead, isn't he?
0: The trial went on for days, and Kurt was unmoved, insolent, triumphant almost. Even as his wretched soul made ready for the lethal chamber, he was untouched.
5: In there, madam. 5 minutes.
0: Thank you.
3: Well, hello, Mother.
0: Mother? Oh, yes, I am your mother.
3: Huh? Oh, you brought me some cigarettes. Thanks. Well, I wonder what it's going to be like.
0: What?
3: You know, that last mile. I'm a queer guy, all right. I don't feel sorry about anything. As a matter of fact, I don't feel anything at all. Never did. Except that maybe this is a good smoke.
0: I look deeply into his face, beyond the pale blue eyes, into the black soul. I gave him life, but I couldn't give him honor. He exhaled. Smoke came out of his mouth and nose and spun around him, enveloping his face, framing it in a circle of fog. Then he smiled. Not the smile of a murderer, more the slow, wistful smile of a small boy. And abruptly his face was changed. I've been here before. I watched the smoke rings as they billowed upward. I couldn't take my eyes off them. In each smoke ring was a face. Kurt's face. And the faces kept changing, getting smaller, smaller. The eyes were round, full of wonder, changing, and slowly the vision faded. They all converged into one face. And Kurt was a baby again. In a croup tent. Fighting for the right to live a useless life. I've seen ahead. That's what it was. I know what's in store for him, and it's all bad. Steam? Not much left. In a moment, there won't be any. Oh, let him go. He'll turn out bad. No good, not worth my tears. It won't be wrong. Let him go. Steam. It's gone. I won't get the kettle. It isn't wrong. Let him go. No. Oh, no, little Kurt, wait. Don't go. Oh. Steam, get the kettle. Don't take him, oh, please don't take him. He's just a little baby. He doesn't know. Steam, I must take his temperature. Oh, I'm afraid. Crisis. Temperature, 106. 6 tenths. 107. Oh, no, no. He's gone. He's gone. He's dead. Oh. Kurt. Kurt. You're alive. Hold on, baby. Hold tight. Tears got in my way as I held the thermometer to the light. I brushed them off. And then I looked. The mercury stood at 106, 105, 103. You're going to get well, Kurt. Temperature 101. Grow strong and handsome. Temperature 100. And good, Kurt. You're going to be good.

0: thank you, Martha Scott, for a splendid performance. Miss Scott will be back in just a moment.
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4: Miss Martha Scott is currently appearing in the RKO production So Well Remembered. 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The entire production was under the direction of Anton M. Leader. 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
1: Suspense!
2: The night I'm telling about, that easy money was hanging up there somewhere just waiting to fall right into my lap. I didn't even know it. All I knew was I had business elsewhere. I was playing the piano at Mario's over in Brooklyn, but that night I slipped out early. I didn't even tell Ellen, I just left. Because for the first time in 14 years, I had a purpose in life, a plan and an objective, and I wanted to think. I was sitting in Gus's grill over a cup of coffee, still thinking, when I looked up suddenly and there was Ellen. Where'd you come from?
3: I followed you. I think I'll have something to eat, too. Girl can sure work up an appetite chasing a man.
2: Look, go away, will you? I'm depressed.
3: That's all the more reason you need me, darling.
2: The food here is terrible. Some of Gus's customers have to be treated for shock.
3: Let's go somewhere else.
2: This is the only place where my credit's still good.
3: I stopped at your rooming house yesterday. Somebody said you had to move. If you need money, Paul, why didn't you tell me?
2: Because I'm through taking money from you.
3: You're only borrowing it. Look, this is a terrible blow to my pride, darling, but for the 10th time, will you marry me?
2: Nope.
3: Why not? It'd make me terribly happy.
2: You'd be happy for a month and miserable for the rest of your life.
3: Is this a kind way of telling me that you don't love me?
2: Uh-huh. You're never out of my mind. Why, just walking in the street, I get lonely for you.
3: Then marry me, Paul. I'd be good for you. I'd always be nagging you and driving you to work harder and get someplace.
2: I'm just exactly where I belong, mauling a piano at Mario's for those lecherous leg breakers.
3: Oh, I know better. You know, a couple of times I was there when you stayed after closing. And you thought you were all alone. And I heard you playing. How did you ever get like this?
2: You're imagining things.
3: Well, you never tell me anything about yourself. Paul.
2: Mm-hmm.
3: When I stopped at your room yesterday, I saw something on the floor that kind of puzzled me.
2: You did?
3: Uh-huh. A page torn out of last week's Destiny magazine.
2: What's so puzzling about that?
3: Well, it was all carefully folded. It, you know, looked like something you'd been carrying in your pocket. I thought maybe you dropped it, so I brought it along.
2: What would I want that for?
3: I don't know. It's just a full-page ad about the diary of Martha Lathrop that's starting next week. It says, after 10 years abroad, Martha Lathrop has just come back to America. Her authoritative books have opened the secret doors of politics. Her keen mind has alerted America on world affairs and punctured the stuffed shirts of important men. Now read the sensational story behind all her stories.
2: Extraordinary woman.
3: Yeah. Oh, well. You didn't answer my question yet.
2: Which question?
3: The only one that really interests a woman. Are you going to marry me?
2: I'm already married.
3: You're married?
2: It happens to men, you know.
3: Oh, why didn't you ever tell me, Paul?
2: Well, because it's something that happened a long time ago. It's 14 years since I last saw her.
3: 14 years? And you never did anything about it?
2: There was nothing I could do until now. Until Martha came back to this country.
3: Martha? You mean this woman in...
2: Yeah, she's my wife.
3: Martha Lathrop? Your wife?
2: Mm-hmm. I'm going to see her tonight.
3: But why? In all these years, why didn't you ever...
2: Because sometimes marriage really seems to mean what it says. Till death do us part.

0: I left Ellen and went up there. She was living in a big converted brownstone on Gramercy Place, overlooking the park. The door was opened by a rough-looking character who would have been a lot more convincing as a private dick than as a butler, which is what he was apparently supposed to be. For a moment, I wondered if he knew anything about me, if this watchdog might be the one person she could have told to warn him against me. But of course I was wrong. Not with her pride, not her, not Martha.
1: Yes?
0: I want to see Miss Slater.
1: You have an appointment?
0: No, but...
1: Then you can't see her.
0: Yeah, now, wait a minute.
1: Without an appointment, you can't see her. Nobody can see her. Miss Lathrop is a very sick woman.
0: Sick? The newspapers didn't say anything about it.
1: Never mind what the newspapers said. You heard what I said.
0: Well, look, just give her this watch. I'll wait.
1: What about the watch?
0: Well, just give it to her. I think she'll see me. It has her name in it.
1: Oh. Something you found?
0: Yeah, something I found. He took the watch and went upstairs. I knew the watch would work because Martha herself had given it to me as a wedding present. I knew exactly how it would work, up to a point. And if she still wouldn't give me what I wanted, I was ready for that, too. But there was something about the whole setup that I didn't get. The house itself, dark and somber as a prison. The pug-ugly butler. The part about her being sick. It didn't fit. It just didn't fit with what I knew about Martha Lathrop. I sat down in the living room to wait. I almost jumped out of my skin. It was a big bird like a parrot, a macaw or macaw, whatever it's called, peering at me through the bars of a cage. I remembered now reading about how some big game hunter had given it to her. It was big and bright-colored and mean-looking, with a green stripe between its eyes, which gave a really quite startling impression that the thing was wearing spectacles. I was still staring at it when I turned and I saw Martha. For the first time in 14 years. She was pale, thinner than I remembered, but with the same hard, intense blue eyes. The same air of cold condescension, but it was something else. Suddenly I knew what it was. It was fear. A look of hidden fear that was almost shocking to me, who had always known Martha as utterly, even cruelly fearless. I was in for another shock. She didn't speak to me. She spoke to the butler.
2: Robert, have you searched him?
1: Not yet, Miss Lathrop.
2: Please do.
1: Turn around.
0: Hey, what's the idea?
1: I said turn around. Well, he's all right, Miss Lathrop.
2: Very well. You may go now, Robert.
1: Yes, Miss Lathrop.
0: May I ask what that was all about?
2: I've had some very trying experiences since I last saw you, Paul.
0: You must have, if you have to search all the callers for concealed weapons. What are you afraid of, Martha?
2: I'd rather not discuss it, if you don't mind. What do you want?
0: You're not exactly overjoyed to see me, are you?
2: I said, what do you want?
0: Well, I read about your diary. I came to congratulate
2: then
0: you.
2: Then congratulate me and get out.
0: Look, Martha, that bird seems to be as bad-tempered as you are. Can you keep him out of this conversation?
2: This conversation is over.
0: Not my end of it, no.
2: What did you come here for? Money? Because the answer's no.
0: No, not this time. This time I want something money can't buy. One of the very few things it can't.
2: What's that?
0: To be free, Martha.
2: Why?
0: So that I can marry again. Did I happen to say something funny?
2: I suppose to some people love isn't funny, is it? It wasn't to me when I married you. That was the one bad miscalculation I made in my life.
0: I know. I knew that first time you went to Paris for a newspaper, I'd never see you again. You said going away would only be temporary, but as the French say, there's nothing so permanent as the temporary.
2: Why didn't you get a divorce then? Why didn't you think then that someday you might want to marry again?
0: After my experience with you? My dear Martha, what I thought of women after that isn't fit language even for your ears.
2: But you weren't above taking money from a woman, were you? You weren't above forging checks with my name, were you?
0: I needed it. And I knew your vanity. That was my temptation and my safety. That you couldn't bear to look ridiculous by admitting that you had a no-good bum of a husband.
2: We made our bargain. I could have sent you to jail. I still can't remember that.
0: Now, why didn't you divorce me?
2: Because
0: you didn't want me, but you couldn't bear the thought that I might be completely free of you.
2: That's ridiculous.
0: Someone once said that we kill the thing we love.
2: Are you trying to say I still love you? You?
0: Oh, maybe in a twisted sort of a way. Because mine was the only love you ever really had. Maybe somewhere deep in your mind you're trying to keep the bleached bones of it.
2: I'm not completely mad.
0: I wonder, Martha. I've always wondered.
2: Get out of here!
0: Without an answer? Without my freedom?
2: The answer's no. Never, do you hear? Never. Now, get out.
0: All right, Martha. But never is a long, long time.
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0: So, Martha wouldn't give me a divorce. All right, I could have stood that. But that business about sending me to jail, it was different. And I knew my Martha. And I knew that now that she was back from Europe and could do it, she still hated me enough so that someday she'd yield to the temptation and would do it. Yeah, but that was all right, too. If Martha wanted to play that way, I was ready. I was way ahead of her. In a place like Mary, as the customers we have, you can get a hold of almost anything you want, if you know who to ask. So the first thing I got was nitrazine because it was the easiest and one of the deadliest. And the next was a bunch of keys, pass keys. That was all I needed. So the next night after I left Mario's, I just waited out in the park across the street. I was prepared to wait there every night for a week if I had to. But it was less than an hour. A taxi drove up in front of the house. A well-dressed, well-heeled-looking gent got out and went in. The taxi waited. In about 10 minutes, he came out again with Martha and they drove off. A little time after that, the butler left. I walked across the street. The third key I tried let me in the door. It was that fiend of a bird. But it only stopped me for a minute. I won't say I wasn't nervous. I guess anybody's nervous when they're about to commit a murder. But I hadn't any reason to be, I kept telling myself. Who was going to pin it on me? As far as anybody who knew Martha was concerned, I didn't even exist. Well, I went upstairs and found her bedroom. And on the bedside table, I found the bottle of sleeping pills, just as I expected. She'd always used them, and she was the type that always would. Very carefully, I took each little capsule apart and emptied its contents down the wash basin in the bathroom. Then I filled each one up again with nitrazine, enough to kill a horse. I was down at the bottom of the stairs again when a light went on in the vestibule. She was coming back. I had just time to slip behind one of the heavy curtains in the living room, but that was all.
5: But Martha, to suspect me of all people...
2: Please, Martin, I would rather not discuss it.
5: Martha, you must realize that these obsessions are symptoms of a sick mind.
2: I said I would rather not discuss it. Good night.
0: She'd had a quarrel with someone. That was good. Now I knew she'd take the sleeping pills. She went directly upstairs. I waited. 5 minutes later, the butler came in. But he went straight on to his own quarters somewhere in the back of the house. I waited some more. It seemed like hours, but I suppose it was only a few minutes. I wondered if she'd taken the sleeping pills yet. I wondered if I'd hear her when she fell. Finally, I didn't dare wait any longer. I slipped out from behind the curtain and crossed the living room. And I just closed the front door quietly behind me when a light went on inside. I pressed into a corner of the vestibule. Through the glass panel of the door, I could see Martha in a negligee coming down the stairs, and she had a bottle in her hand. The bottle of sleeping pills. For a second, I thought she must have found out somehow that she was going to call the police. Yeah, but she wasn't. Moving like a sleepwalker, she crossed the living room. She was dumping one of the pills out of the bottle into her hand, and then she stopped. She stopped in front of the cage of that bird. Suddenly, I saw the whole thing. The tough butler who said she was sick and searched people for weapons, the fear behind her eyes, the man she just quarreled with about obsessions and symptoms of a sick mind. Martha was insane. I watched while she took the sleeping pill on her fingers and held it through the bars of the cage for the bird. I saw the bird grab it in his beak, but I didn't wait for the rest. Softly as I could, I opened the outer door and went down to the street. Martha was insane. Because she was insane, because she thought people were trying to kill her, I couldn't kill her. Nobody could ever kill her.

0: Hello.
1: Paul, are you all right?
0: Alan? Yeah, sure, I'm all right. What time is it?
1: 11 o'clock. I just saw the papers.
0: Saw the papers?
1: About Martha Lathrop.
0: What? What about her?
1: She's dead. Poisoned.
0: Poisoned?
1: They found nitrosine.
0: But that's impossible. It couldn't be.
1: I'm afraid it's true, Paul.
0: Ellen, where are you?
1: At Gus's.
0: Wait there.
2: Paul, let's go away.
0: With what?
2: I've got a little money. Enough to get us to Chicago, maybe Los Angeles. We could change our names and start over again.
0: Why, Ellen? You think I killed her, don't you?
2: Paul, if you did, I know why you did. And I don't care.
0: You're quite a gal, Ellen, but I didn't kill her.
2: You were there. You said you were going...
0: Yes, I was, but I didn't kill her, and I can prove it. Don't you believe me?
3: Okay, paper. Here you are.
0: Extra paper. Wait a minute. Give me a couple of those.
3: Yes, sir, here you are. All about the big murder.
0: Murder?
3: Yes, sir. You. Okay, pal, thanks.
4: Paper, all right, now, Peter.
3: Okay, take it easy, will you? I gotta make a living toolsome.
2: Paul.
0: Yeah.
2: It wasn't you. Oh, Paul.
0: Dr. Martin Osterman. Must have been the guy she went out with last night. And they've got him cold.
2: They quarreled publicly, a big restaurant. She said he was trying to poison her. He'd given her the prescription for the sleeping pills that killed her.
0: Ellen, how would you like to have some real money and earn it? Easy money.
2: Money?
0: This Osterman is rich, filthy rich.
2: But Paul...
0: If I can prove I didn't do it, I can prove that he didn't do it.

0: Harrison, Winters, and Forbes.
1: Which one is handling the Osterman case?
0: I'll give you Mr. Harrison.
2: Hello?
1: Mr. Harrison?
2: Yes?
1: The papers say that you're Dr. Martin Osterman's lawyer, is that right?
2: Well, yes, yes, that's right. Who is this?
1: Your client's in a pretty bad way, isn't he?
2: Look here, I'm not in the habit of speaking over the phone to people that
1: I... You'll speak to me, because I can prove he's innocent.
2: You can what?
1: That's what I said, I can prove it.
2: Well, Mr. whatever your name is, if you have any evidence, I'd certainly be glad if you'd come down to my office and...
1: Well, I'll send somebody else down, my secretary. But you want money.
2: Well,
1: $50,000.
2: $50,000?
1: Yeah, you get in touch with Dr. Osterman and see if he doesn't think his life is worth that.
2: What you're suggesting is not only against the law, but
1: I don't care about the law, and I don't think Osterman will either. I'll have somebody down there in an hour. Can you arrange it by then?
2: Well, possibly.
1: All right. And we'll want the money in cash.
0: Harrison, Winters, and Forbes.
1: There's a young lady waiting for this call in Mr. Harrison's office. I want to speak to her.
0: Oh, yes. Hello?
1: Paul, Ellen. Have they given you the money?
0: Yes.
1: Did she count it?
0: Yes.
1: All right, put Harrison on and then start for Grand Central Station.
0: All right, Paul. He wants to talk to you.
2: Thank you. Hello?
1: Mr. Harrison?
2: Yes.
1: All right, here's the dope. Martha Lathrop was not murdered. She committed suicide.
2: What? Suicide?
1: And here's the proof. She was suffering from delusions. She thought people were trying to kill her, poison her, and so on. Dr. Osterman confirms that, of course.
2: Yes, he...
1: What he doesn't know is that it had gone so far she was trying out things she ate on that big parrot she had.
2: The macaw?
1: Yeah, the butler will confirm that. Anyway, she tried out those sleeping pills on the bird before she took them. And you'll find a dead bird in the house to confirm that.
2: Good heavens.
1: So she knew those pills were poisoned before she took them. Martha Lathrop killed herself. I must say they took it like a sport. They paid up and shut up. An hour later, Ellen and I were on a train speeding along the banks of the Hudson River bound for California.
3: Oh, Paul, $50,000.
1: Easy money. That must be the easiest money any man ever made in his life.

0: Must have been about 2 weeks after we got to California that I got the phone call.
1: Is Mr. Bentley?
0: Yeah?
1: My name's McNulty. I run a pet shop downtown.
0: You must have the wrong number.
1: Oh, no, I don't think so. I got something down here you might be interested in. A bird.
0: A bird?
1: Yeah, a macaw. Real beauty. Cut a green stripe between his eyes. Makes him look exactly as though he's wearing glasses. You interested?
0: No. No, I'm...
1: I could easily bring him up to show you. I got your address.
0: No, I said I'm not interested. That night, I told Helen I'd found bugs in the place, so we moved. Two nights later, I was alone, and there was a knock on the door. What do you want?
1: I brought the bird anyway, Mr. Bentley. I thought sure you'd want him when you saw him.
0: Look, I said...
1: I had quite a time finding where you'd move to, though. Oh, look, isn't he a beauty?
0: Look, I told you that...
1: Have you seen one like him before? Oh, they're very rare, very rare.
0: What made you think I'd want him?
1: I just thought you would. Don't you want him?
0: How much?
1: Well, now, like I say, that's a very rare bird.
0: 500?
1: Yes, that'd be all right, Mr. Bentley. Thank you, Mr. Bentley. And I'm sure you'll enjoy it.
0: Now, get out.
1: Yes. Good night, Mr. Bentley.
0: There could be no doubt about it. It was the same bird. I opened the cage and roughed his feathers to see if the markings might have been painted on. Hey! He bit me, but it was the same bird. He sat there staring evilly at me through those spectacles of his, laughing at me. I reached in the cage again and wrung his neck. I wrapped the body up in a newspaper. I got a shovel out of the garage. I drove about 5 miles up to Panga Canyon and parked in a side road of my lights out. I went down into the canyon and started digging. I dug like a madman. The sweat was running into my eyes and I was gasping for air. And suddenly a light was shining full in my face.
2: All right, Bentley.
0: Wait, the bird is dead. I couldn't have done it. I couldn't have killed her. The bird is dead!

0: Ellen had nothing to do with it. She thought I was innocent all along.
1: Okay, we got nothing against her.
0: But the bird, I...
1: Well, Bentley, that was what you might call psychological warfare. We knew you were guilty, though, when you bought it.
0: I mean, the poison.
2: Oh, we found poison, all right. Still traces on its beak and claws when we got there. But there was one thing we couldn't understand for quite a while. Dr. Dittmars of the Bronx Zoo finally tipped us off.
0: But if Martha took the poison, I saw her give it to that bird. I saw the bird gobble it up. Why didn't it die?
1: Yeah. You see, with this nitrazine, some birds can take that stuff by the spoonful and it won't even faze them. You just picked the wrong kind of poison and the wrong kind of bird.
0: And so, being of sound mind and somewhat relieved to know it, I do hereby bequeath in this, my last will and testament, witnessed here in the death house at Ossining, New York, on this 7th day of November, to my wife, Ellen, the sum of $48,700, the remainder of that easy money, hoping that the facts herein set forth will assure her that she has a right to it, since I will shortly, to my regret, have earned every nickel of it.

0: Suspense.
1: Presented by Roma Wines, R-O-M-A, made in California for enjoyment throughout the world. This is Ken Niles presenting our suspense star of the evening, the handsomest man in Hollywood, Jack Carson. Jack, you can stop twisting my arm now. I said it.
2: Oh, I suppose I'm not really the handsomest, just one of the best looking.
1: Well, Jack, when it comes to looks, I'll take Hedy Lamarr. But as an actor, believe me, Jack Carson ranks with the best.
2: Gee, thanks, Ken. I'm sorry about your arm.
1: Oh, that's all right, Jack. 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
1: Well, Roma wine has a way of doing that, Jack. 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
2: Makes sense to me, Ken. Well, I must be going. Thanks for everything, and sincerely, it's been a stimulating and exciting experience tonight for me. I never miss suspense, and I've been looking forward to my appearance here for a long time. I hope you'll have me back again.
1: Well, thank you, Jack. We thought you were great in your newest Warner Brothers picture, Two Guys from Milwaukee. And we'll be hearing you on your regular Wednesday night show for Campbell Soups. And give a listen to us next Thursday on Suspense. We'll have Hume Cronin as our star.
2: I'll do that. 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
0: Next Thursday, same time, you will hear Hume Cronin as star of Suspense.
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0: I first met Leiningen while performing my duty as commissioner of the Todo Santo district along the upper reaches of the San Sisima River. As my boat neared its plantation landing, I saw him upon the riverbank regarding me with mild interest. A great hulk of a man with bristling gray hair, bulky nose, and lucid eyes. His entire appearance somehow suggested an aging and shabby eagle. I came quickly to the point of my visit and issued my warning. Leiningen puffed placidly at a huge cigar and seemed unimpressed.
1: Decent of you paddling all this way just to give me the tip, Commissioner. But even a herd of crocodiles couldn't frighten me from my plantation.
0: No, no, no, you don't understand. These aren't creatures you can fight. These are army ants. They're an elemental force. A gigantic catastrophe, an act of God. 10 miles long, 2 miles wide. Ants, nothing but ants. And each one as big as your thumb. They can strip a man's body to a skeleton in 6 minutes.
1: I'm not an old woman, Commissioner.
0: I tell you, Leiningen, you don't know these ants. But he sat there puffing at a cigar and regarded me with a grin, and I knew it was hopeless. As I boarded my launch and cast off, I felt a sudden resentment toward this obstinate old man. Yet with it was something else. I'd never met a man like him before. I could think of only one thing. One man, Leiningen. One man who calmly evaluated his chances against a deadly menace, coolly decided he could win, and was willing to stake his life on it, to risk a horrible death for it. It was terrifying, and yet it was fascinating. And when dawn came, I knew that the fascination of that man was more than I could resist. That Leiningen's fight was drawing my mind, drawing me back toward that plantation and death. And there was nothing I could do about it. I had to go back. It was 10 o'clock in the morning when I rounded the bend below Leiningen's plantation. I put in at the dock and tied up the launch. And I saw him standing on the bank above me.

0: arm folded, stubby cigar in his mouth, and a sardonic grin on his face.
1: Back for another warning, Commissioner?
0: No.
1: Well, back to stay a while.
0: Yes.
1: You
0: don't seem very surprised.
1: I'm not.
0: You expected me?
1: I thought you'd be back. Come along, we'll get some horses. You'll want to ride around the plantation and take a look at the defenses I've rigged up.
0: Defenses? Oh, have you had time?
1: I've always known that sooner or later the ants would come.
0: Oh, well, yes. I'd like to see the defenses.
1: And the ants. We'll be getting a glimpse of them before long, I should think.
0: Yes. And the ants. The defenses lining and the divides were quite impressive. Surrounding three sides of the plantation like a huge horseshoe was a ditch 12 feet wide. The end of this ditch ran into the river, which formed the fourth side of the plantation. And at the upriver entrance to the ditch, Leiningen had constructed a dam by which river water could be diverted. A large hand wheel controlled the floodgate of the dam. We approached the ditch and rode along it. I could see it was nearly full.
1: How do you like my first line of defense, Commissioner?
0: It's reassuring, like a moat around a castle.
1: Unless the ants know how to build rafts, they won't reach the plantation. But this is only the outer moat. There's a better one than this. Come along. We'll go up to the high ground where the buildings are. We can get a view from there.
0: Leiningen.
1: Yes?
0: I didn't see any women or children around the plantation or any animals.
1: That's right. Move them across the river.
0: Then even you think there's danger, eh?
1: Not because of danger, Commissioner. It's a matter of efficiency.
0: Efficiency?
1: Cuts down on the efficiency of the men if they're worried about their families. Critical situations only become crises when oxen and women get excited. Oh, here we are. This ditch.
0: It's much smaller than the other.
1: You've noticed how all the buildings are on this high piece of ground here. This inner ditch surrounds them, and it's lined with concrete.
0: It's even filled with water. This is no barrier. It's not big enough. Why, if the ants got this far...
1: They'll get no farther. This ditch wasn't built for water, Commissioner. See the pipes leading into it? See those storage tanks up on the hill? Gasoline. We can throw up a wall of flame. Care to bet they won't like that? I dare say they won't. Hey, look, Commissioner. Over there on the horizon. There are your ants. Look at them.
0: It was a sight I'll never forget. Over the range of hills, as far as I could see, crept a darkening hem, ever longer and broader, until the shadow spread across the entire slope, then downward, downward, uncannily swift. All the grass and bushes on the entire slope were being mown as by a giant sickle, leaving only the vast, moving shadow, extending, deepening, and moving rapidly near.
1: They're a hideous lot.
0: Leiningen, we can't last against that. Look at them. If they could fill you in ditches with their corpses and still have enough to destroy every one of us. We've got to run for it.
1: No, they haven't gotten to us yet, and they never will. Come along, we'd best get back to the men.
0: The hostile army was approaching in perfect formation. Along a front that moved forward as uniformly as a straight line, the ants drew nearer and nearer to the water ditch. Across the scant 12 feet of the ditch, I stared at them, and they seemed to stare back at me. Around 4 in the afternoon, the ant scouts, having found no crossing, there was a stirring among the main army. And then, an immense flood of ants, about 100 yards in width, commenced pouring in a glimmering black cataract down the far slope of the ditch. Thousands drowned instantly. The rest began using the bodies as bridges. Leiningen immediately swung into action.
2: Mayo, sí, senor.
1: Get to the dam, over the floodgate wider. Get the water in the ditch moving faster.
2: Sí, senor.
0: Look at them drowned by the thousands. But they keep coming. Even though the current carries many of them away, they're advancing.
1: We'll take them blocks.
3: Senor.
1: How about those shovels and petrol sprinklers? You pass them on to the men?
3: It is being done.
1: Then get all hands here in a hurry. This looks like the spot for action. All right, then. Busy with the shovels now. Dump some sand and cloths on them. See how they like that? Go with the petrol sprinklers. Start pumping.
4: They don't like it, Commissioner.
1: They don't like it a bit. Look at them.
0: Yes, but how about the ones on the far side of the ditch?
3: whole clumps of them rolling into the water to rest the using on the bridge.
4: That's keeping somebody. He should be with that by now.
5: Senor! The ant is crossing the beach and clouds of earth. A few climb up this side even now.
6: I see them.
5: Use your shovels on them, men.
6: Clap the crawler!
5: What's the matter?
7: Into the pit, you idiot!
6: Belch your paws in the bed.
5: Don't stop now, the rest of you! Club them!
8: We can't hold him back, senor! We must know!
5: You run now, you're doomed, every one of you! You've got to fight them back! Use your shovels! You're dead if you stop! Now keep at it! Keep at it! Ha!
3: And now you've got the floodgate open. The water's moving faster.
5: Ah, look at the ants. They can't hold their own against the current now.
6: They're being washed away.
5: Look at them, Commissioner. We've beat them. We've won.
0: It was true. Leiningen had won, at least the first round. The floodgates were left open to forestall any night crossing. I allowed myself to hope that the ants would go on, pass us by. But when dawn came, the dark blanket was still there, motionless across the ditch. Then we noticed a feverish activity on the other side of the plantation. Here, a grove of tamarind trees lined the far end of the ditch, and every tree swarmed with the crawling insects. Instead of eating the leaves, they were merely gnawing through the stems, so that a thick green shower fell steadily to the ground. Well, it looks as if it's feeding time for our friends, eh?
1: Plus, yep. Have all the petrol pumps across here and get everyone over here except the lookouts on the other side. Then pass out the shovels.
9: Yes, senor.
0: You're going to deprive them of a meal?
1: Meal?
0: Aren't they cutting down the leaves for food?
1: I wish they were.
0: What do you mean?
1: I said if they wanted to get across, they'd have to have raft. And that's just what they've got. Those leaves are their raft.

0: rolling down the far bank by the thousands. The current drew them away from the bank, and each leaf carried several ants.
1: Don't worry. As long as you keep spraying them and shoveling dirt on their rafts, they can't land.
2: There will be too many.
3: It's true.
0: Look, more leaves in the ditch all the time.
3: Or they'll have a solid carpet to walk across in a minute.
1: Not so fast, Commissioner. I've still got a trick up my sleeve for them.
2: The water!
0: The ditch is drying up.
1: Of course it's drying up. That's the plan. Those are the orders I sent to the dam.
0: Are you mad?
3: As soon as it's empty, what's to prevent the answer? Look, the water's way down. It's almost dry. They'll be able to come across the bottom.
1: They'll not make it if the man at the dam carries out his orders. He should have opened the gates again by now.
3: What, to flood the ant?
1: Right.
3: What a chance to take if anything should happen.
1: Ah, there comes the water. Now we'll give the crawlers in the ditch a good ride. Out into the river. There. Look at them go.
0: Leiningen's tactics were successful at first. The violent flow of water raced through the ditch, overwhelming leaves and ants, and sweeping them along. Three times the ditch was emptied, three times the ants raced across the bottom, and three times the water arriving just in time carried them away. But the fourth time, as the water lowered nearly to the bottom of the ditch, we waited in vain for the running water. And then...
2: Senor!
1: What's the matter? What's gone wrong at the dam?
2: The ants! They did just as the man at the dam lower the water almost at the bottom. The ants attacked the dam. Before he could open the front gate, he was almost surrounded. He ran. The ants kept coming. They are across the ditch.
0: Leiningen stood motionless, absorbing the news of his defeat without a word. Then he raised his pistol and fired three shots into the air. The prearranged signal for all the men to retreat instantly to the second line of defense. The concrete line ditches 2 miles from the point of invasion. Soon after we arrived there, the natives commenced straggling in silently. Leiningen waited until all of them had gathered, and then he spoke to them.
1: Well, lads, we won the first round and lost the second. But we'll smash the crawlers yet. For the moment, we're safe.

0: moment, we will return for the concluding act of Suspense.
1: Meet star Stuart Irwin.
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2: Well, we were safe for the moment. But the next morning, the black swarm was solid around us, and their shock troops were hard at work. They're dropping shreds of bark and twigs and leaves into the petrol-filled ditches, forming a floating bridge across the surface of the liquid. Miningham stood silently watching this operation, and I could see a grudging admiration in his face. And then after several hours, the attack came. Down the ditch they poured, thousands of them, and across the bridge of twigs, rapidly approaching the inner side. Leiningen sat motionless, watching them. Leiningen, for the love of God, don't just sit there like a statue. They'll be on us in a moment.
4: Let them kill us first. Now, all right. Everyone back from the ditch. First, hand me the torch. Now we'll see how our friends like a little heat around them.
2: Fired the ditch to destroy them. And still again they came on. But at each successive firing, the task of the ants grew easier because of the film of ash which now covered the petrol. And as they returned to the assault time after time, a slow, sickening horror crept into my mind. I looked quietly at Leiningen and then at the gasoline tank. He read my gaze and nodded slowly.
4: That's right, Commissioner. We could hold them off forever if our supply of petrol was unlimited. But it isn't. We've got enough to fill the ditch once more.
2: And then...
5: Ikuru! Come back!
6: He didn't stop the ditch. He'll never make it to the river.
5: Ikuru! Come back!
6: Merciful God, he's...
2: Too late.
5: Russ, keep the men back with your gun. Don't let anyone else try for the river.
6: Leiningen, isn't there any way at all? We gotta do something.
5: There
6: we just can't.
5: There must be a way. There must be. Yes. Yes.
6: What is
5: this?
6: What is it?
5: We'll flood the whole plantation.
6: Flood? How?
5: We've got to close the floodgate at the dam. That'll do it.
6: Well, you're mad. The dam's nearly 2 miles away. 2 miles of ash.
5: Matt, listen to me. Now listen. I'm proud of you. Now there's still a chance. By shutting the floodgates in the dam and flooding the whole plantation from the river. The moment I'm over the ditch, set fire to it. That'll allow time for the flood to wash away the ants. Then all you have to do is wait for me.
6: It's impossible. You can't get to the dam, let alone get back.
5: That's where you're wrong, Commissioner. I'll get there, and I'll be back. Take care of things while I'm gone, huh?
2: I watched him as he calmly pulled on high leather boots, drew gauntlets over his hands, and stuffed the spaces between breeches and boots, gauntlets and arms with petrol-soaked rags. He shielded his eyes with close-fitting mosquito goggles and plugged his nostrils and ears with cotton. Then the natives drenched his clothes with petrol. Leiningen was ready. And as he stood calmly surveying the course he must take to the dam,
4: when near the ditch ready for the run, I realized this was as it should be. I, Leiningen, would meet the ants and defeat them or be defeated by them. Leiningen versus the ants. I ran in long, equal strides with one thought, one sensation in my being. I must get through. I dodged all trees and shrubs. Except for the split seconds when my soles touched the ground, the ants would have no opportunity to alight on me. I ran off. I was halfway to the dam before I felt ants under my clothes with dew on my face. It struck at me, mechanically, scarcely conscious of their bite. The dam drew toward me slowly. The distance grew less, less. Finally, only 100 yards away, 50, and then I was there. I gripped the ant-covered wheel. Hardly had I seized it when a horde of ants flowed over my hands and my arms. I strained. Slowly, the wheel turned and turned more. The floodgates were swinging slowly shut. And then it was shut. And the water was rising, rising behind the breakwater, closer to the top, closer. And then it was spilling over. The flooding of the plantation had begun. And it called the wheel. For the first time, I realized I was floated from head to foot with a fiend. Stones of fire stabbed me when they fit into my flesh. Then I could see dimly that wall of flame at the ditch. It was too far away. I could not last half that distance. I stumbled. I fell. I felt myself being swarmed over, devoured. I tried to rise. Great weight. And then I remembered. 6 minutes. Then nothing but bones. I couldn't let that happen to me. I couldn't die like that. My feet dragged myself forward toward the flame, the ditch, the ring of flame. Closer now. Only a little farther.
2: Seemed we had waited for hours when all at once through the blazing ring around us, an apparition hurtled
7: and fell full length on the ground. Leiningen, alive with ants, unconscious, with glazing eyes and lacerated face. We rushed to him, stripped off his clothes, and tore at the ants that covered him. His body seemed almost one open wound. In one place I could see the white of a bone. Later, as the curtain of flame lowered, I looked out where the blanket of ants had been and saw only a vast expanse of water covering the entire plantation. The ants were gone, drowned, and Leiningen had won. He lay on his bed, his body swathed from head to foot with bandages, but Leiningen was still alive.
8: Everything in order.
7: They're gone. The ants are gone.
8: I told you that I'd come back, even if I am a bit streamlined.
7: And then this aging man grinned, shut his eyes, and quietly fell asleep.

0: 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In a moment, the names of our players and a word about next week's story of Suspense.
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Heard into my story were Louis Van Ruten as Leiningen and Martin Blaine as the commissioner. Also included in the cast were Ralph Camargo, Ronald Dawson, and Sam Raskin.

0: Listen again next week when we return with an explosive story written by Peter Fernandez. The Dynamite Run. 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
2: And with August Heat, W.F. Harvey's matchless narrative of premonition and the brooding terror of twilight and the unseen, and with the performance of Ronald Colman, Roma Wines hope indeed to keep you in suspense.

Peniston Road, Clapham, August the 20th, 1945. I have had what I believe to be the most remarkable day in my life. And while the events are still fresh in my mind, I wish to put them down on paper as clearly as possible.

0: Let me say at the outset that my name is James Clarence Withencroft. You must remember that in order to have the full implication of my story. James Clarence Withencroft. I'm 40 years old, in perfect health, never having known a day's illness. By profession, I am an artist. Not a very successful one, but I earn enough money by my black and white work to satisfy my necessary wants. My only near relative, a sister, died 5 years ago, so that there is no one in particular to whom I address this manuscript. Only you, who might by chance read it someday. For, because of the peculiar circumstance about which you will soon hear, I have the strong premonition that I shall never live to tell anyone about it. I breakfasted this morning at 9 at the usual time. It was no different from any other morning. And after glancing through the morning paper, I lighted my pipe. And I proceeded to let my mind wander, in the hope that I might chance upon some subject for my pencil. The room, though door and window were open, was oppressively hot. And I had just made up my mind that the coolest and most comfortable place in the neighborhood would be the deep end of the public swimming bath, when I was suddenly shaken. A feeling swept over me such as I'd never experienced before. I attempted to rise to my feet, but somehow it seemed as though I had suddenly been fastened to my chair. My hand went out in an effort to brace myself. And then, before I knew what I was doing, my pencil was in my hand, and I began to draw. It was as though someone had taken my hand and was moving it across the paper, swiftly, in bold strokes. And then I seemed to take over. My hand, under its own power, began to draw. I soon forgot the oppressive heat. Everything was forgotten in this frantic feeling that the sketch must be finished as soon as possible. I had no idea how long I worked until I heard the clock of St. Jude's in the distance. It was 4 o'clock, and I had started just after breakfast. Now, for the first time since I'd begun, I actually seemed to see what I had been sketching. I was surprised. The final result was, I felt sure, the best thing I'd ever done. It showed a criminal in the dock immediately after the judge had pronounced sentence. The man was fat, enormously fat. The flesh hung in rolls about his chin. It creased his huge, stumpy neck. He was clean-shaven, or perhaps I should say a few days before he must have been clean-shaven. And he was almost bald. He stood there before the judge, his short, clumsy fingers clasping the rail, looking straight in front of him. The feeling that his expression conveyed was not so much one of horror as of utter, absolute collapse. There seemed nothing in the man strong enough to sustain that mountain of flesh. And then I saw that the sketch wasn't complete, for the man's other hand seemed to be clutching an instrument of some kind, a weapon, but it hadn't been completed. I had made this sketch, and yet I had no recollection of what I'd intended the man to carry in his other hand. I took up my pencil again, and I attempted to fill in the fuzzy outline, but it was useless. It was as though my fingers had suddenly turned to lead. I sat down, and I felt the moisture slowly forming on my forehead. And once again, I was conscious of the oppressive heat. Then I knew that there would be no finishing of the sketch, at any rate not for the moment. So I rolled it up, and without quite knowing why, I put it in my pocket. In spite of my peculiar inspiration, I was filled with a rare sense of happiness which the knowledge of a good thing well done gives. I believe that I set out with the idea of calling upon Trenton. for I remember walking along Lytton Street and turning to the right along Gilchrist Road at the bottom of the hill where the men are at work on the new tram line. From there onwards, I have only the vaguest recollection of where I went. Through parks, along crowded streets, always conscious of the awful heat that came up from the dusty asphalt pavement in a suffocating wave. And I remember, too, the hollow sound of my footsteps as I moved along. Although walking aimlessly, I somehow knew that there was a goal, a something to which I was drawn. I longed for the thunder promised by the great banks of copper-colored clouds that hung low over the western sky. I've really no idea how far I walked when a small boy roused me from my abstraction.
1: You got the time, mister?
0: 7:20.
1: Thanks. Hot enough for you, sir?
0: Yes. When he left me, I began to take stock of my bearings. I found myself standing before a gate that led into a yard bordered by a strip of thirsty earth. There were flowers, purple stock and scarlet geranium, and great numbers of bees droned over them. I stood looking down at them for a moment, and then, for some reason, I looked up. Over the entrance to the place, there was a board with the inscription, Charles Atkinson, Monumental Mason, worker in English and Italian marbles. From the yard itself came a cheery whistle, the noise of hammer blows, and the cold sound of steel meeting stone. A sudden impulse made me enter, and I went in the direction of the noise. There was a man, sitting with his back towards me. He was busy at work on a slab of curiously veined marble. Then, without turning, his hammer stopped in midair as he was about to bring it down on his chisel. He held his position a moment before turning, but I knew that he was aware of my presence, and when he turned, I saw his face. It was, although I'd never seen him before, it was the face of the man I had been drawing. Yes, it was the face of the man whose sketch was in my pocket. He sat there on his low stool, huge and elephantine, the sweat pouring from his scalp, not speaking. Then he took a red silk handkerchief and he mopped his brow. Although this face that looked up at me was the same as my sketch, the expression was absolutely different. Suddenly the puzzled expression left his face, and he smiled, as if we were old friends. And he walked over and he took my hand.
2: Good day, sir.
0: Good day. I'm sorry to intrude.
2: Not at all.
0: Everything is so hot and glary outside. This is like an oasis in the wilderness.
2: I don't know about an oasis, but it certainly is hot. Whew. Take a seat, sir.
0: He pointed to the end of the gravestone on which he was at work, and I sat down.
2: Whew. Very hot.
0: That's a beautiful piece of stone you've got hold of.
2: In a way it is. The surface here is as fine as anything you could wish. But there's a big flaw at the back. Oh, I don't expect you'd notice it.
0: Oh, I shouldn't think so.
2: I could never really do a good job at a bit of marble like that. It would be all right in the summer like this. Wouldn't mind the blasted heat. But wait until the winter comes.
0: Winter?
2: There's nothing quite like frost to find out the weak points in stone.
0: Oh.
2: A gravestone, you see.
0: Oh, I see. Then what's this one for?
2: You'd hardly believe if I was to tell you, but it's for exhibition. It's the truth. Artists have exhibitions, so do grocers and butchers. Oh, we have them too. All the latest little things in headstones, you know.
0: He went on to talk of marbles, which sort of marble best withstood wind and rain, and which were easiest to work. Then of his garden and some new sort of carnation he had bought. At the end of every other minute, he would drop his tools, wipe his shining head.
2: This heat. This heat's bad. A man's not responsible for what he does in this heat.
0: I said little, for I felt uneasy. There was something unnatural, uncanny in all of this. The feeling that I'd experienced it all before. The oppressive heat, the fragrance of the stucks in the air, the conversation about the marble, the flowers, everything as though I had experienced it before. And yet I knew that I'd never ever been in this section of town before. I tried to persuade myself that at least I'd seen him before. That his face, unknown to me, had found a place in some out-of-the-way corner of my memory. But I knew that I was practicing little more than a plausible piece of self-deception. As I sat there quietly, watching him, he looked up at me and he said...
2: There. What do you think of that?
0: He said it with an air of evident pride, of a job well done. I could sense that he was experiencing the same feeling I had experienced when I'd finished my sketch. Then he got up with a sigh of relief.
2: Hot, ain't it?
0: I was seated in such a position that I was unable to see his work. And for some reason, I didn't move. Suddenly, he began to read what he'd carved on the tombstone. He spoke deliberately and with a flat voice.
2: In the midst of life, we are in death. Born January 18, 1905.
0: I looked up at the start. This man had read my exact birth date.
2: He passed away very suddenly on August 20th, 1945.
0: That's today.
2: We usually use the present date on these exhibition stones.
0: Do you usually put a name on them, too?
2: Yes. Sacred to the memory of James Clarence Withencroft.

0: shudder swept over me, and I sat there in silence. The sound of birds and crickets seemed loud in my ears as we stood there, looking at each other, saying nothing. And then he mopped his brow again.
1: Hot. Hot.
0: I was finally able to speak.
1: Where did you see that name?
2: Oh, I didn't see it anywhere. I wanted some name, and I put down the first that came into my head.
0: It's a strange coincidence, but it happens to be mine.
2: Huh? That's your name? You're James Clarence...
0: Withencroft, yes.
2: Well... And the dates?
0: I can only answer for the birth date. It's correct.
2: Oh. That's a rum go.
0: I made a sketch this morning of you.
2: Of me? But you've never seen me before.
0: No.
2: Oh. Oh.
0: I took my sketch from my pocket and I showed it to him. As he looked, the expression on his face altered until it became more and more like that of the man I had drawn.
2: And it was only the other day before that I told Maria there were no such things as ghosts.
0: Neither of us had seen a ghost, but I knew what he meant. Then I spoke to him. You probably heard my name someplace.
2: Yes. You must have seen me somewhere and forgotten it.
0: Yes, yes.
2: Were you at Clacton-on-Sea last July?
0: No. No, I've never been to Clacton in my life.
2: Oh.
0: And we were silent for some time again. And we stood there looking at one another and at the two dates on the gravestone. And the birth one was right, and the other was today.
2: Well, come inside and have some supper.

0: His wife was a strange little woman who was pallid with the look of those who live their lives indoors. Her husband introduced me as a friend of his who was an artist, and he informed her that I was staying to supper. I spoke, making some comment that I hoped I wouldn't be an intrusion, and she looked up at me and she said,
1: "You have a pleasing voice, Mr. Withencroft, and you're welcome in my home. I'm sorry Charles has not brought you here before."
0: Very little was said during the meal, and after the sardines and watercress had been removed, she walked over to a cupboard, and she took down a thin black book, and as she handed it to me, she spoke.
1: "Would you read aloud, Mr. Withencroft?"
0: Puzzled, I looked down at the book which she'd opened and placed before me. It was a very tiny book, The Prophet, it was called, by an author unknown to me with a strange Eastern name, Khalil Gibran. And my eyes fell across the page, and suddenly I was reading aloud, as she'd asked me to. Then Almitra spoke, saying, "We would ask now of death." And he said, "You would know the secret of death. But how shall you find it unless you seek it in the heart of life? The owl, whose night-bound eyes are blind unto the day, cannot unveil the mystery of light. If you would indeed behold the spirit of death, open your heart wide unto the body of life. For life and death are one, even as the river and the sea are one. In the depth of your hopes and desires lies your silent knowledge of the beyond. And like seeds dreaming beneath the snow, your heart dreams of spring. Trust the dreams, for in them is hidden the gate to eternity. Your fear of death is but the trembling of the shepherd when he stands before the king whose hand is to be laid upon him in honor. Is the shepherd not joyful beneath his trembling that he shall wear the mark of the king? Yet is he not more mindful of his trembling? For what is it to die but to stand naked in the wind and to melt into the sun? And what is it to cease breathing but to free the breath from its restless tides, that it may rise and expand and seek God unencumbered? Only when you drink from the river of silence shall you indeed sing. And when you have reached the mountaintop, then you shall begin to climb. And when the earth shall claim your limbs, then shall you truly dance."

0: When I looked up, Mr. Atkinson had gone. But his wife stood before me, and as she took the book, she spoke.
1: Thank you.
0: Then I went outside. And I found Atkinson sitting on the gravestone and smoking. He looked up at me.
2: Hot. Hot. Man's not responsible for what he might do in this heat. She never asked anyone to read aloud before.
0: And then we talked about the sketch again. He looked at it.
2: Likeness is me, all right. On trial.
0: You must excuse my asking, but... do you know of anything you've done for which you could be put on trial?
2: No, I've done nothing. Not yet.
0: He got up, fetched a can from the porch, and he began to water the flowers.
2: Twice a day regular in the hot weather. And then the heat sometimes gets the better of the delicate ones. And ferns. Good Lord, they could never stand it. Where do you live?
0: I told him my address. It would take an hour's quick walk to get back home. And he stopped watering, and he faced me squarely.
2: It's like this. We'll look at the matter straight. You'll both go back home tonight, you'd take your chance of accidents. A cart may run over you. There's always banana skins and orange peels, to say nothing of falling ladders.
0: He spoke of the improbable with an intense seriousness that would have been laughable 6 hours before. But I did not laugh.
2: The best thing we can do is for you to stay here till 12 o'clock. Then it'll be tomorrow, do you see?
0: Yes.
2: We'll go upstairs and smoke. Maybe cooler inside.
0: And to my surprise, I agreed. We are sitting in a long, low room beneath the eaves. Atkinson has sent his wife to bed. He himself is busy sharpening some tools at a little oilstone, smoking one of my cigars the while. And as I look at my sketch before me, I suddenly see the fuzzy outline of what the man in the picture holds in his hands. But while I had not been able to sketch it before, I am able to do so now. It is a chisel. And it is stained with dark liquid. The sketch is completed now. The air seems charged with thunder. And I hear it in the distance. It is ominous, but it carries the hope of rain. Perhaps this damnable heat will be broken soon, and the day will soon be over. It is close to 12. I am writing this at a shaky table before the open window. The leg is cracked, and Atkinson, who seems a handy man with his tools, is going to mend it as soon as he has finished putting an edge on his chisel. There. It is 12. The day is over. And I shall be going home. But the heat is stifling. This heat is enough to

0: And so closes August Heat, in which Roma Wines have brought you Ronald Colman as star of tonight's study in Suspense. Suspense is produced, edited, and directed by William Spear. Music for August Heat was composed by Lucian Morowick and conducted by Lud Gluskin. Dennis Hoy appeared as Atkinson.
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4: Hello, Victor.
5: Hello, Mary. The Reverend in?
4: Out in the garden, as usual. Do you want me to call him?
5: No, thanks. I'll go out.
4: Well, all right. Tell him not to get too dirty. We're supposed to play croquet with the McDonald's at 5.
5: I'll tell him.
4: When's Elizabeth coming home?
5: Tomorrow or Tuesday, I think.
4: You'll both have to come over for dinner.
5: Love to, Mary.
4: I'll see you later.
6: Hi. Oh, you're just in time to give me a hand. Whew. Well, these Indian summers, hot, too sticky.
5: James, I got to talk to you.
6: Well, of course. What, anything wrong? You know, you haven't looked too good for the past month or so. Something on your mind?
5: Yes.
6: Oh, well, then. Let's go in the house. I'll get you a beer. We can talk.
5: No, not in the house. Do you mind if we walk?
6: Oh, of course not. Oh, wait a moment. I put my pipe over there. There we are. Might get some rain. Hope so. I won't have to play croquet. Asinine game.
5: James?
6: Oh, look now, we're friends. You know you can speak to me. What's the matter? One of your patients die? You made a mistake, perhaps?
5: No, nothing like that. Perhaps it's worse. I'm not sure.
6: Has it anything to do with Elizabeth going away?
5: In a way, yes.
6: Oh. My favorite place. You know, Victor, I think of most of my sermons standing here looking across the valley. Lovely, isn't it? Got a match? Oh, thanks.
5: Listen, I've been doing an experiment. It's very complicated. And I've almost finished.
6: Well, that's wonderful.
5: I think I'm a little afraid of it. I don't know. I've tried to think it out myself. I can't find the answer.
6: Go on.
5: You believe in God, don't you?
6: Oh,
5: right. I mean, because I don't go to church, you don't think that I don't believe, do you?
6: I don't think that at all. You're a good man.
5: I want you to promise me something. You've got to promise that you'll never breathe a word of what I'm about to tell you.
6: You have my word.
5: You swear?
6: I don't usually break my word.
5: Oh, I'm sorry. Look, I've made something. It's tremendous. It's impossible. But I think I've done it. And it goes against everything you believe, James.
6: What? What have you done?
5: I've made a thing.
6: I don't understand.
5: I put it together. Heart, brain, nerves, muscle, everything. I've done it. Now do you understand? A complete body.
6: And you're upset because of that? You think that you've done something wrong?
5: But...
6: Oh, you're a surgeon. What you've done will help to save a life. If you've learned more about the human body, this experiment can't be wrong. It can only do good. Oh,

Last night, I made it move. I'm not certain, but I think I can give it life. Absolute life. Now do you see why I'm afraid? I've created a man.

0: I'd better call Mary. She'll be worried.
1: All right, but...
0: I won't say anything. Hello, Mary? No, I'm with Victor. Now, listen, dear, I'm afraid we'll have to put off the McDonald's. Yes, I know. Well, Mary, I have something very important to discuss with Victor. It can't wait. Yes, dear. No, don't wait supper. I'll have something over here. Yes, I will, dear. Goodbye.
1: You don't have to see this thing if you don't want to, James.
0: What is it?
1: In my lab. I had an addition built on. I'm the only one who has a key.
0: I don't say I believe what you've told me, but how do you know you can make it live? I mean, is it anything more than galvanic action?
1: You'll see.
0: Why lock it?
1: I always do.
0: Oh. Is that the addition over there?
1: Yes.
0: Dark.
1: There aren't any windows. It's better that way. Before I show you, I want to explain. This is what started it. It was mostly an accident. One of the kids brought in his dog. It had been run over, killed. He wouldn't believe it was dead. Expected me to bring it back. I gave it a shot in the heart. And then another with this stuff. A compound I've fooled with for a long time.
0: Yes?
1: The dog came back to life. Just for a moment.
0: How do you know the dog was dead?
1: No, it was. It had been for 2 hours. All that happened 3 years ago.
0: You've been experimenting on things ever since?
1: Yes.
0: It's wrong.
1: I don't know.
0: No, it's wrong.
1: You don't have to stay, James.
0: What are you going to do? Try to bring it to life?
1: I've got to try.
0: Then why did you come to me?
1: I wanted to tell you. I had to tell someone you're my friend.
0: I'm a minister. I preach and believe in the word of God.
1: Do you want to see it?
0: No, I don't, but I must.

0: It's not terrible to look at. I've done a pretty good job on it. But it isn't quite finished. I'm not quite done with the face.
1: Oh, my.
0: Well?
1: No. No, Victor. Bury it. Let it be at peace. Don't do it. Even if you can, and I can't imagine it possible, don't. Don't even try.
0: Do you realize what it would mean to me, to the world?
1: Standing here with you, looking at that, it's easy to imagine anything. I don't want to. Put it to rest, Victor. Forget it.
0: That's just it. I can't. Not until I find out one way or the other. Watch.
2: What are you going to do?
0: I'm going to show you what happened last night.
1: I don't want to see. I don't care.
0: I know better.
1: Well, listen to me, Victor. This mustn't go on. You've got to stop it.
0: Not yet. Not until I find out.
1: Does Elizabeth know what you're doing?
0: No.
1: Why did you send her away?
0: I didn't want her here when I made the last test.
1: Because you're ashamed. You know it's wrong. You know what she'd think.
0: I'm not ashamed. I think I'm a little frightened at the incredible greatness of what I've done. It's bigger than anything since the world began.
1: If it moves, if you prove your point to me, will you stop then? Will you destroy it? The formulas, whatever papers you have, destroy all of it, will you?
0: I don't know. Hand me that hypodermic, will you?
1: No.
0: All right. There.
1: If I say I believe you, Victor, if...
0: You don't have to be afraid of it. It couldn't hurt you, you know. There's only enough of this stuff to stimulate a small portion of its brain.
1: I'm not afraid of it. I'm afraid for us all. I've never preached to you, Victor.
0: It moved its left foot last night. Then the right. I'm going to try the arm now. Move the light over, please. Thanks. Watch carefully. Only takes a few seconds. Now.
1: Look. Look. It's hand.
0: I know. That's the way it was yesterday. The movement only lasts for a moment, though. That's all.
1: I don't know what to say. I don't even think I understand what I've seen, except that it's terrible.
0: Because you don't understand, or because of what it means?
1: I'm afraid, if you like. I'm afraid for you, for what you've done. That thing lying there, you've got no right. I won't allow... What's that?
0: What?
1: Listen.
0: Stethoscope. It's impossible. There wasn't enough

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0: And now, Autolite brings back to our Hollywood soundstage Mr. Herbert Marshall in Elliot Lewis's production of Frankenstein, a tale well calculated to keep you in suspense.

0: It didn't have enough. It couldn't have. 10 cc came yesterday. Unless the drugs are cumulative. Maybe that's it.
1: His eyes are open. What are you going to do?
0: Now, listen to his heart again.
1: It's got to be destroyed. You've got to put an end to it. It's inhuman. Don't you see what you're doing? You can't give it a soul.
0: How do you know?
1: You can't give it.
0: How do you know what I can give it? I've given it life, haven't I? It sees. It breathes. Moves. Perhaps hears. Yes. Does it hear? Ha! Look. Did you see that? It blinked. The head jerked. It hears. It's aware of sound. Does it feel pain?
1: Don't, Victor. It's not an animal. You've formed it like a man. Give it the dignity of one. I won't let you do that to it.
0: I've gone this far, James.
1: Put down the scalpel.
0: What are you going to prove by that?
1: I think you must be mad.
0: I don't interfere with your work, James. Why?
1: There's someone at the door.
0: Yes. I think I'd better strap it down on the table. You won't forget your promise, will you?
1: I'm sorry I gave my word. I'm sorry you ever told me about this. I feel I'm as guilty as you are now.

0: Whatever took you so long? Hello, James.
1: Hello, Elizabeth.
0: Darling, I tried to call from the station, but the line's out of order.
2: Oh, I'm sorry, dear. Did you have a nice time?
0: Lovely. Everybody sends their love.
2: That's good.
0: What have you two been up to? How's Mary, James?
1: Oh, very well, thank you.
0: What a fine pair of sobersides you are. What did you do, darling? Break one of my good dishes? I knew I shouldn't have left you alone. Well, what are we standing in the hall for? Let's go in.
1: Elizabeth, I must be going. Mary will be wondering, particularly if the phone's out of order.
0: It's raining very hard.
1: Oh, no, I'll be all right.
0: You'll take an umbrella. There's one in the kitchen.
1: Are you going to tell her?
2: No.
1: You won't unstrap it from the table, will you?
2: Not yet.
1: All right, I'll try to come back later. I want to think.
2: About what?
1: You've changed since you came to see me this afternoon. You really don't care what I think now, do you?
2: I suppose not. Thanks anyway, James.
1: Are you going to let it live?
2: That's funny from you. Have I the right to kill it?
1: You've already done something you had no right to do. Something that you don't even understand. The creation of man isn't your job, it isn't mine. Oh, I know your bright scientific mind's laughing
0: Here's
1: at me.
0: Here's the umbrella, James. But I wish you'd wait until the storm blows over.
1: No, I really must get back. Thank you, Elizabeth. I'll return it tomorrow. Goodbye.
0: Well, what's the matter with him? Have you been arguing religion again, Victor?
2: No, dear. Look, I'm doing a little work in the lab. It's rather important. Do you mind?
0: What is going on, Victor? There's something.
2: No, dear, nothing at all. There isn't.
0: I know there is. What's the matter?
2: Nothing, dear, really. I've got to get back to work now.

It broke the straps. It got off the table. It broke the straps. It's just standing there looking at me. What do I do? Talk to it? What do I say? Can it understand I've done it? I've done it? It's almost perfect. Muscular control. Coordination. I wish I'd finished the face, though. It must be terribly strong. That's odd. It's not over average size. Now what? Can you understand what I say? Do you feel any pain? Are you hungry? I'm a man like you. You are a man. Do you understand? Here. This is a mirror. You can see yourself in it. Look. It's all right. It's all right. It's angry. But it doesn't show anger in its face. There's emotion, though. It sees ugliness and is afraid. I'll have to get it back on the table, put it to sleep. That's the best way. Then use a stronger strap or chain. The eyes, just staring. They seem watery. What a marvel it is, though. I want you to come over here and sit down. Do you hear me? Come here and sit down. Come here. No, don't touch that. No, stop it.

0: heard some noise upstairs. What's happened to you? Who broke the window?
1: The window.
0: Oh, Victor. What's the matter, dear? What's happened?
1: Did you see anyone?
0: No. Did someone break in?
1: Elizabeth, don't ask me any questions. Just do what I ask. Get your coat on.
0: But why?
1: I'm taking you over to the Gibsons. I want you to stay there.
0: Oh, why? Why? What is it? Oh, Victor, please.
1: And I can't tell you about it now. You may have to stay there all night. Hurry, please.
2: We've got to call the police.
1: No, they'll shoot it. I don't want that. It's just frightened, that's all.
2: Oh, being a fool, Victor, do you realize what it means? That thing roaming about the country? What about the children, everybody in the village? I'm going to get the police.
1: No, please, James. Give me a chance to find it first.
2: Then what? You do a few more experiments, give it speech, perhaps, and it happens again?
1: It's mine. I made it.
2: I'm not thinking of that now. It's Mary and your wife. We don't even know where it is. If it wants to kill, how do you know where it will start?
1: All right. Just give me an hour. Let me try to find it before we call the police. If I do, I'll take it back and destroy it myself.
2: Do you give me your word?
1: Yes.
2: All right. I'll go with you.
1: Thanks, James.
2: I'll get my rifle. Do you have a gun?
1: Yes. But I'm not going to use it unless it...
2: Yes, unless. That's why I'll take mine. Shan't be marked. It's getting dark. Where do you think it might have gone?
1: It's hard to tell. It's afraid of thunder. It might be hiding in the barn.
2: The old Hamilton place?
1: Yeah.
2: How are you going to capture it? Have you thought of that?
1: I brought along a hypodermic.
2: You're not afraid anymore, are you?
1: No.
2: That's strange, because I am. Not of what it might do to me, but because of the fact that I've seen it. I know it exists.
1: There's the barn. If it's in there, there's no way out the back way. It was boarded up, wasn't it?
2: Yes.
1: I'll go in. Wait out here, will you?
2: No, I'm coming with you.
1: No. If it's in there, if it tries to escape, shoot it as it comes out.
2: Oh, don't take the chance. It won't let you get near.
1: I'm going to try. Thanks, James.

I lied. I am afraid. And if it's in here, hiding, waiting for me, I am afraid. I should have destroyed it. James was right. Well, what's the matter with this flashlight? Wet. Ah, that's better. What's that? In the corner.

I won't hurt you. It's all right. I understand. I won't hurt you. Don't be frightened. It's going to be all right. You'll hardly feel this. It won't hurt.

0: Victor! Victor!
1: Did you shoot it?
0: I'm not sure. I might have hit it. I don't know.
1: It's gone.
0: Yes, are you? Victor.

He never recovered consciousness again. Outside, I looked for the thing I'd shot at, but there was no sign of it. I returned to the lab and burnt every paper, destroyed every single evidence of Victor Frankenstein's terrible experiment. But the result of that experiment has never been found, nor have I been able yet to convince the authorities that such a thing ever existed.

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0: Next week, a story based on fact, terrifying in its truth. The dramatic report of a man returning home to find he now lives in a frightened city. Our star, Mr. Frank Lovejoy. The program will be heard on Suspense. Tonight's story was adapted for Suspense by Anthony Ellis. Suspense is transcribed and directed by Elliot Lewis. Music was written by Lucian Morwick and conducted by Lud Gluskin. In tonight's cast, Joseph Kearns was heard as James Gibson, Paula Winslow was Elizabeth, and Paul Fries, the monster.
1: Herbert Marshall is soon to be seen in the RKO radio picture, The Bystander.
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0: Autolite and its 98,000 dealers bring you Mr. Jeff Chandler in tonight's presentation of
1: Suspense. Tonight, Autolite presents a true story, the report of two murders and the heroic man responsible for these necessary atrocities. It's called Death at Skrakerud Pond. Our star, Mr. Jeff Chandler.
0: $100,000 in cash. This is Harlow Wilcox asking if you've signed up for the great Autolite family charity drawing. $100,000 will be given away to the churches, hospitals, or other recognized local or national charities picked by the 25 persons selected in this huge drawing. And there's no obligation except writing your name and address. Before we tell you how to enter, here's what Mr. Bruce Palmer, executive chairman of the United Defense Fund, has to say about this Autolite family drawing.
2: This offer deserves the attention of everyone interested in helping his fellow man. 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But no matter what your favorite charity, I urge you to enter this Autolite drawing.
0: Thank you, Mr. Palmer. 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
1: And now, Autolite presents transcribed Death at Skrakerud Pond, a true story, starring Mr. Jeff Chandler as Arnie, hoping once again to keep you in suspense.

0: Mother. Mother. 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
1: Train whistle. Do you hear it?
2: Yes. And the train is not moving. You and the blood. And the train is not moving, but screams like something.
1: Close the door. Close the door and I'll tell you.
2: Yes.
1: Train full of Nazis.
3: George! George, do you hear me?
1: I'm not badly hurt, Father.
3: Let me see. No, no, you're not. Seems, yes, the bullet has gone through your shoulder and the blood you've lost.
2: Get him up. Get him from the floor.
3: Yes. Put your arm about my neck, George. And I hear. Now, what have you done?
1: I've helped to blow up a train. A Nazi troop train.
3: And in running away, you were shot.
1: Yes.
2: Let him alone.

0: Arnie. Come in, Arnie. He's there.
1: How are you, George?
2: Weak. That's all.
1: You were recognized, George.
2: I'm sorry. I
1: can't. Can you walk?
2: Yes. Yes, I think so.
1: Then come. Come on. I'll help you. Mr. Hellman, Mrs. Hellman. We're taking him out of the country. First to a doctor and then outside. The underground.
3: The underground.
2: When there's victory, Mother. Papa.
1: No! Get off!
4: Miklas.
1: Let them go. Let them go.
5: There was a trail of blood. I followed it here.
4: Come. We'll go back to bed.
3: To shiver with fright.
4: Yes.
3: Go to bed and stare at the dark and wait for the knock on the door and the Gestapo. Stare in the dark and think gambits. Think of clever things to say to the Gestapo, such as what? My son, a member of the underground? My son? Surely there is a mistake. Or I have no son, Lieutenant. Therefore you cannot arrest me for something this boy has done. Will these be your thoughts too, Anna, when you go to bed?
4: The same.
3: For surely they will come. There will come a knock on the door and they will drag us from our home and send us where? Perhaps to Germany and Dachau, Anna, to burn.
4: Miklas.
3: Yeah?
4: These are the thoughts I have.
3: Because of our son. Anna, because of our son.
4: Yes.
3: Now he's been recognized. And he said...
4: Yes?
3: They will come here.
4: They will come. We can go to bed now and stare at the dark. At least now we know this will be the last time.
3: No!
4: What are you doing?
3: Quiet! Well, 1,000 kronen. This is all the money in the house?
4: Yes, but the bank, we have so much more.
3: 12,000 kroner. Suddenly I am a pauper. Anna.
4: What is it?
3: Your jewelry, get it.
4: But why?
3: All of it. Get your things together. We're getting out of here, across the border. They'll take us across the underground. They have to.

0: understand me, Arnie? You are the patriots. And you, the sellers of freedom, and Mrs. Hellman and I have come to bargain and buy.
1: I've told you, the borders are closed. The Nazi patrols swarm. I don't know, Mr. Hellman.
0: You don't know. Your underground has helped hundreds to escape. Less worthy, yet you balk at us. Why?
1: What do you think, Hansel?
2: I think this, Arnie. The Gestapo has searched for us 2 years now. These people coming here have made it easy for them. Let's have nothing to do with them.
0: And I think this. If you do not help us, if you do not lead us across the border into Sweden, then I will report you to the Gestapo. I personally will tell them who you are, where you hide.
3: No, wait. Wait. No, he did not mean that, my husband. Miklas did not.
2: You heard him.
3: He did not mean it. He is frightened, and he is desperate, and he does not know what he says.
0: Do not beg of them, Anna. We are not their beggars.
3: Please, Miklas. I will not beg. I will tell them of us. 30 years we have lived in your country, Mr. Arne, Mr. Hansen, with pride, with respect, with love for the things of your country. And because my son has spilled blood for this country, we now must flee it and begin another life. And we are not young. But we are rich, and we will pay you well for this new life, more than any of the others. We are rich. We will pay you well.
1: We are not in this to make profit on sorrow, Mrs. Hellman.
0: Heroes, then, is what you are.
1: Listen to me.
2: It's not good, Arnie. I tell you, it's not good.
1: Listen to me. This new life you want, it lies through bitter wilderness and savage hardships and swamp and cold.
0: Be eloquent, Arnie. Be eloquent. Let the words spill slow and thoughtful from your mouth while the Gestapo searches for us, for you, and comes nearer and nearer.
1: He could try, Hansen.
2: How?
1: I know a way through the forest, a way unused before, where Skrikerud Pond is. Maybe we could. Yes, I think we could.
0: Good. Then it is settled. You see, Anna, it is simply a matter of bargaining. One knows how to bargain. One lives.
1: Get your things together. We're getting out right now. Quickly.
0: At your command, Annie. At your command.

0: wait for us.
1: Wait here, Hanson. I'll go back to them. What's the matter?
0: I cannot go, Father. I cannot.
1: We have to keep going, Mrs. Hill.
2: You heard her. We will rest here.
1: Listen to me. It's taken us almost 7 hours to go 3 miles. There are still 20 miles to the Swedish border, and there are Nazi patrols. It will be light in an hour.
2: You take us for animals, for beasts? We will rest here, and we will eat something. You hear me? We will rest, and we will eat. Where is the food?
1: Hanson.
3: Arnie. We've got to keep moving.
1: We're going to rest here for a while. Get some of the food out of your pack.
3: Look, Arnie.
1: Get it. Here, take this, Mrs. Hellman. Mr. Hellman.
2: This is food? This that one throws to pigs, leavings of the gutter? This you ask us to eat?
1: It's all we have. You want it?
2: No. No. I have much better here. Here in my flask.
1: Get up. Get up. It is nearly light and 20 miles to go.
2: No.
1: A patrol will be by here soon. We're still...
2: Live with it then, Arnie. We cannot move.
1: You must. In this way, you endanger the lives of hundreds of others. You destroy the underground. You play into Nazi hands.
2: And if we do, I will save my life and my wife's life for what I can tell them.
1: All right, we rest here. We will rest here for a while.
2: Thoughtful hero. Generous hero.
1: Hanson, come over here. Hanson,
4: yes?
1: They can destroy us and the underground. The lives of other men and women who believe with us.
4: Yes.
1: Destroy what their own son has fought for and bled.
4: Yes.
1: Enemies, then.
4: Yes.
1: We are at war.
4: I have thought these things. When I carried her on my back, and then him. And I wondered how long for you to think also.
1: Now. Now. A rock under the snow there, Hanson. Take it from the snow. And this one for me.
0: And when we are across the border, Miklas, they will be for us.
5: What are you?
4: Old man who is dead. And with you, your old woman. And I am sorry.
1: For them, the border reached, and an end to wilderness, and freedom, vast stillness. Understand, old man, old woman, the only stillness we can give you, because this time is what it is. It is done, Hanson. Now quickly we go home.

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1: Say, Harlow, who gets that big Autolite salute tonight?
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1: And let's not forget the men who drive those trucks, Harlow. They've got the world's finest safety record.
2: They sure do, Hap, and that's another reason why Autolite wishes to take this opportunity to express appreciation for our many years of close association to truck manufacturer members of the Autolite family and their dealers everywhere.
0: And now, Autolite brings back to our Hollywood soundstage Mr. Jeff Chandler of Death at Skrykerud Pond, a true story well calculated to keep you in suspense.

0: Do not drink alone, Arnie. 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
1: Yes, Helga.
0: Victory drink, Arnie. For the end to war and again a time of peace we once knew. And you and my brother, Sven Hansen, to live as you were meant to live. The bells of our village, the small bells and the great. You hear them, Arnie?
1: Yes, as once long ago they rang.
0: To you, Arnie, and to my brother.
1: To your brother, Sven Hansen.
0: Who is brave and a good man, and who fought for us, for the women and the children of women, who fought and bled and blessed us again with peace. My brother and you, Arnie.
1: There were others.
0: My brother and you. Drink with me, Arnie.
2: And may I also drink to you, Arnie, as Helga drinks to you, as all do in your house.
1: Oh, you are welcome here, Kurt. Drink, dance, whatever thing your joy will ask.
2: To you, Arnie, and to your fine house and your warm friends. But I look about and I do not see a certain warm friend. Soldier friend. Underground friend.
1: Oh, who?
2: The friend of the sabotage train of many years ago. The friend George Hellman. Where is he, Arnie?
1: I don't know.
2: And a lost son brings to mind the father and the mother. The old people and their money. Jewels they had, it is said, and many kroner. And now the old people are lost. And there is wonder of them. And you have fine things in your house. The kroner, Arnie. The kroner and jewels of the Hellmans. Where, Arnie? That you bought with them, the lamp, and that, the silver. Now I must teach you another thing. Not to lay your murderer's hands upon me. Enough. Arnie. Enough.
1: Get out. Get out of my house.

0: same.
1: Yes?
0: The old days.
1: Dead.
0: The old days of war and shouts and sobbings.
1: Dead. Many years now.
0: Of underground, an explosion bright as sunburst. A child crying alone in a snowfield. Wandering alone in a snowfield.
1: They are dead. You hear me, Arnie? The old days are dead. Forgotten.
0: Helga.
2: Quickly. I have brought you extra clothing and food.
1: Why, Helga? Why do you...
2: The body of Miklas Hellman and of Anna, the old woman, his wife. A villager found them at Skrakerud Pond. He's gone to the police.
0: You bring clothes and food for us? Why?
2: Warrants have been issued for the arrest of their murderers.
0: It was not murder.
2: It is what they have named it.
0: And they, too, have forgotten the old days, the days of war.
2: They call it murder. I've told you.
0: I'll tell them.
2: Run, hide.
0: No.
2: Take my brother with you and go.
0: I'll tell them what happened. I'll convince them.
2: You'll not convince them. These are other days, and they have forgotten how it was.
0: Sven and I did what had to be done. There was no shame in it.
2: Then tell Sven to go, my brother. Tell him.
0: Sven.
1: What you say, Arnie, that I will do. As in the old days.
2: Go, Sven. Go.
1: What Arnie said, there was no shame in it. It was a thing of war, of need.
0: Then we stay. Let them come.
3: Arnie Loiken, how do you plead?
0: I confess freely to having caused the death of Mr. and Mrs. Hellman. However, to the charge of murder, I plead not guilty.
3: And Sven Hansen, how do you plead?
1: I was with Arnie Loiken. The Hellmans died because of me. Yet I did not commit murder. There was nothing else we could do, so we did it.
4: Why couldn't you let them try to reach the border themselves?
1: They would never have made it.
4: Oh, calm now, Mr. Hansen. Men have crossed Greenland on foot.
1: Those old people...
4: Consider what you have said. Those old people. Yet you killed them. Something obscene.
1: Not so! There is nothing else we could do. Nor could they have crossed another 100 yards on foot.
4: That, of course, is your opinion. I suggest, Mr. Hansen, that you had other motives that made it necessary to kill. I suggest that these motives correspond with that which is most base.
5: Because the war is over, because the mass killing is done, and the death of two solitary people is important. It's forgotten now that the Hellmans were our enemy, as surely as...
4: Enemy? How? How?
5: They would have betrayed us. It would have meant the end of the whole underground.
4: Which, of course, is conjecture. Mr. Loiken, Arnie Loiken, tell me a thing. It concerns motive, Mr. Loiken.
5: I told you.
4: It concerns motive, Mr. Loiken. Both you and Mr. Hansen have repeatedly stated that your only motive was to silence the Hellmans. Is that correct?
5: Yes.
4: Truly?
5: Yes.
4: Not to rob them?
5: No.
4: Not to rob this unfortunate couple of the money they had brought with them?
5: No.
4: Nor their jewels? Nor their jewels, Mr. Loiken. Mr. Loiken.
0: What? Days of wrath. The days of how long ago, Mr. Prosecutor, when death leaned close to every man and beckoned. When death was a Nazi, when to trick the brown-shirted man with a club was...
4: You are quite right, sir. It was long ago. Now it is done with. Now the return to dignity, which is why you are here. Prosecutor respectfully requests the court to grant recess until tomorrow.
3: Court will adjourn until tomorrow.
4: And struck them down in cold blood. Then did you or did you not go through their belongings and search for the money? Over 100,000 kroner.
5: No.
4: You did not go through their belongings?
5: We searched them for papers. We wanted to destroy their papers so they could not be identified if they were found.
4: And you found the money?
5: And we found the money.
4: And not being murderers, not being killers with malicious motives, rather gentle people, layers to rest of old folk who by some misadventure of age happen not to be able to walk 20 miles, therefore you did not take the money.
5: What do you want me to say? What? What?
4: That you did not take the money.
5: We took the money.
4: Oh?
5: We took the money. There was not a lot of it, only 12,000 kroner. Listen.
4: The real motive, then.
5: Listen to me.
4: Silence them, take their money, throw them into the lake.
5: That is not true.
4: Well, then forgive me, which part of it is not true? That you did not take their money? That you did not throw them in the lake? That you did not kill them?
5: Listen.
3: Kill them? There will be silence in my courtroom. Kill them? Who is it who speaks?
6: Olsen. Knut Olsen, and well you know me.
3: And since it is you, respected citizen, there is no need to tell you that as a spectator...
6: No longer spectator, sir. Man with compulsion to speak certain facts. I request permission to address the court.
3: Very well.
6: Killed them, I say. These two men killed the Hellmans, took their lives from them. No doubt of it.
3: Mr. Olsen...
6: Mr. Olsen, mark what you've said, sir. Mr. The cue to it all. And what was my fanciful name when there was war here? Myself, I can hardly remember. Avenger, was it? Or Snowhawk? I cannot remember all of them. Code names that changed each week. Head of the underground myself with childish names to help fight a war. To shield me so to live a little longer.
3: All of those here remember that you were...
6: Heroic? Did you want to say that? A soldier, fighter for liberty? No less than these two men who killed. Heroes, soldiers, fighters for liberty. Killed because they were under orders to kill those who brought liberty into jeopardy. And I gave those orders. This is what I needed to say.

0: The prisoners will face the jury. Foreman, has your jury reached a verdict?
1: Yes, sir, we have. On the charge of murder of Mr. and Mrs. Miklas Hellman, we find the defendants, Arnie Loiken and Sven Hansen, not guilty.
2: It is customary, sir, that the accused, upon his acquittal, offer thanks to the foreman of the jury which tried him. So I wish to do this thing. From my heart, I thank you. And this, too, I must say. What happened at Skrykerud Pond, what was done there, was done on the face of a bleeding world, a world at war. I was caught up in it, and Sven, and those two old people, and you, and all of us. Now it is done. A trial was held here today, proof that humanity is with us again. I will go home now and make prayer. Let no one ever be called upon to do what I did. Let the world live in peace.

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0: Next week, we will dramatize an astounding experience. A man and a machine flung at a barrier of sound. It's called The Outer Limit. Our star, Mr. William Holden. That's next week on Suspense. Suspense is transcribed and directed by Elliot Lewis, with music composed by Lucian Morawick and conducted by Mike Luskin. Death at Shrankerud Farm was adapted for Suspense by Morton Fine and David Friedkin, with James P. Cavanaugh from Theodore Olson's report. Featured in tonight's cast were Paula Winslow, Herb Butterfield, Kathy Lewis, Byron Kane, Lou Merrill, Jack Crucian, Joseph Kearns, and Herb Ellis.
1: Jeff Chandler may currently be seen co-starring with Maureen O'Hara in Universal International's Technicolor production, War Arrow.
0: And remember, next week, Mr. William Holden in The Outer Limit.
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0: Okay, Danny. Back her into the driveway.
1: Let's go on a little further.
0: What for?
1: It's too much of a run from the store.
0: Who's gonna run? Come on, back her in.
1: Hey, supposing someone comes out of the house.
0: Danny, will you shut up? There's no one home.
1: Well, I don't like it.
0: What's the matter with you? You gone yellow?
1: No, but what's the sense
0: of
1: taking...
0: Well, stop talking. Come on, let's get out of the car. Come on, move.
1: Hey, wait a minute, Al. What's the gun for? I thought you said
0: Danny,
1: we
0: were... it ain't loaded. Use it to scare old man Shawl if we have to. What are you waiting for? You coming?
1: Sure, I'm coming.
0: Okay, let's go. You know what to do. Keep your eyes open. You see a cop, you come and get me.
1: I know, I know. How many more times are you going to tell me?
0: Well, don't get scared and forget.
1: Oh, cut it out. I'm not going to forget.
0: Okay. Now stay put. I'll be out in a minute.

0: Al, there's a cop at the end of the block. He's coming this way.
1: Yeah. Where is it, Shaw? I'm asking for the last time. Where?
2: You're getting nothing from me, mister, except maybe this.
0: Al!
1: Come on, Dad.
0: Al, I'm it.
1: Get your arms around me.
0: I'm shot, Al.
1: You'll be all right. Come on.
3: Tonight, the two gunmen, Thomas Scholl, were shot and killed. However, it is believed that one of the gunmen was wounded by Scholl before he died and may seek medical attention. Doctors, especially those in the vicinity of the West Side, are warned to take every precaution. They are advised not to admit strangers to their offices. These men are armed and dangerous. Stay tuned to this station for further bulletins. We return you now to the Concerto Hour.

0: Yes?
1: Can I see the doctor?
0: No, he's out. His hours are from 5 to 7.
1: Well, yes, lady, I know. I saw him this evening.
0: Oh?
1: Yes, my name's Carter. He gave me some pills in the clinic, and I forgot them.
0: Oh, well, you'll have to come back tomorrow. I'll tell him you called.
1: Tomorrow? Look, I can show you where I left them.
0: I'm sorry, but you'll have to see the doctor about it. He'll be back in about an hour. Oh, excuse me, the phone. There's a seat on the porch if you want to wait. Hello?
2: Hello, dear. Did I leave my wallet?
0: Oh, yes, I put it in your desk.
2: Oh, good. I was worried. Everything all right?
0: Mm-hmm.
2: I heard the radio bulletin on the car.
0: Oh, yes, I heard that, too. Don't worry, though. I'm fine.
2: I better lock the doors and windows.
0: I did that anyway.
2: Good girl. Say, if Mrs. Thomas phones, tell her I'm on my way.
0: Yes, all right, I will. Oh, have you got a clinic patient named Carter?
2: Yes, he's new. Came in about 6 o'clock. Why?
0: Well, he just called for some pills he left in the office.
2: Oh? Did you find them?
0: I didn't look for them. I told him to wait for you.
2: Is he still there?
0: I don't know. I left him on the porch.
2: Well, tell him to come in if he wants. He'll make a good bodyguard till I get back. Be about an hour.
0: Darling, I don't need a bodyguard.
2: Now, please. I get worried with you alone there.
0: Okay, all right. If it'll make you happy, I'll ask him in. If he's still there.
2: Thanks, dear. Well, goodbye. See you about an hour.
0: Bye, darling. Mr. Carter? Mr. Carter? Oh. Will you come in, please? That was the doctor on the phone. He said if you'd like to wait, he'll be back in an hour.
1: Oh, all right.
0: Please sit down.
1: Thanks. I suppose it's lonely at nights for a doctor's wife.
0: Oh, I'm used to it. I was head nurse at St. James Hospital.
1: Oh, really? That's very interesting.
0: Mm-hmm.
1: Well, look, lady, I'm sorry I got to do this, but I've got to.
0: What?
1: I want some dough.
0: Why, don't...
1: I've never robbed anyone before, but I've got to have some money. I left the pills before on purpose. I figured I'd come back when the doctor went out on a call. I've been waiting around for 2 hours.
0: Well, I haven't got anything.
1: I'm sorry. I figured this out for a long time. I paid the doc $2, my last $2, for the visit today. There must have been 20 others like me. Now, that dough's here, and I want it. So please, don't make any trouble. Just a few bucks, that's all. That'll see me through.
0: Well, why don't you just get a job instead?
1: Look, lady, I've got no time to argue. I lost my job. That's the trouble. Come on now.
0: All right.
1: Get away from that phone. Get away. Look, lady, if you don't keep quiet, you're going to get hurt. Oh, please, don't do anything like that again. I just want some cash. Nothing else. Now, just tell me where you keep it.
0: There's a few dollars in my bag.
1: $5. It's not enough. Where's the office? He keeps his money in there, doesn't he?
0: I don't know. It's locked.
1: Okay. Maybe one of these will open the door. Let it ring. Come on.
0: You'd better let me answer that.
1: I'd better not.

0: Yeah. Well, it's a nice wallet. I always wanted an alligator wallet. Let's see. Listen, lady. There's better than $100 in here. I don't need all that. Maybe you think I'm crazy, but I'm just going to take 50. I'll send it back as soon as I can. So just give me a break, will you? Don't tell the cops. I'm on the level. I've just got to have the dough.
1: But you're stealing. There's no excuse.
0: I'm sorry. I've got a lucky end. I'm sorry. Goodbye.

0: You.
1: What?
2: You stand still.
1: Hey, well, what's the idea?
2: Turn around and walk. All right, get through that hedge.
1: All right, okay. Let's get it over with. Here's my wallet. Now, can I go?
2: No. Keep moving.
3: It hurts. Al. Al.
2: It's okay, Danny. It's me, Al.
3: Do something. Do something quick.
2: All right, kid. I got the doc.
3: It hurts bad, Doc. I'm going to die.
2: No, you won't, Danny. You're going to be all right now.
1: What's wrong with him?
2: Got a slug in his guts.
3: Help me, Doc. Help me, please.
1: I'm not a doctor.
2: No? Your shingle says you are. We'll see what your wallet says.
1: It's not mine.
2: James Bell, M.D.
1: Listen, I'll tell you.
2: You tell me nothing. Do as I tell you, so help me, I'll kill you right now.
1: Let me talk.
2: Shut up! We're going inside.
1: Inside? He ought to go to a hospital.
2: Pick him up, Doc. I said you're going back inside.
1: But I... Oh, what's the use? Look, you make a run for it. Leave your pal here with me. I'll get him to a hospital.
3: Don't leave me, Al. Don't leave me, please.
2: I won't, Danny. I won't. Okay, help me pick him up, Doc. You're going to get the bullet out of the kid.

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And now, we bring back to our Hollywood soundstage Mary Jane Croft and Hi Averback, starring in tonight's production of The Operation, a tale well calculated to keep you in suspense.

0: I'll hold him. You open the door. All right, let's get in.
1: All right. Hey, he's passed out. Let's put him on the couch for a minute.
0: Where are you going to operate on him?
1: But I try... Oh, through there, in the office.
0: All right, let's get him in there.
1: Listen, will you let me explain
0: something?
2: Jim, I'm in here.
0: What's that?
1: She must have got locked in.
2: Jim!
0: Well, open it and don't try anything. Move over. Come on, Doc. Let's get him up on the table.
2: He's not...
1: I didn't want to bring him in here. I said I'd take him to the hospital, but he...
0: Doc's going to take care of him.
2: What's the matter with him?
1: He's been shot.
2: Oh, put him down, gently. Here. All right, now stand away. Let me look at him. That boy's got to go to the hospital.
0: You shut up. Who asked you?
1: Why don't you give the kid a chance?
0: Quit talking and take the slug out of him. Well, don't stand there. Come on, let's go. You let it ring. I said let it ring. Where are you going, lady?
2: To shut the door. I've had enough of your big talk. Now you listen to me and put that gun away. If you want to help your friend, make up your mind to take orders from now on.
0: How come I take orders from you? He's the doc. If you're trying to stall me, lady...
1: She's a nurse. What she says goes.
0: Okay. What do I do?
2: Keep an eye on the boy until the doctor and I are washed up and ready. Keep your voice down.
1: What am I supposed to do? I can't do an operation.
2: Take your coat off and scrub your hands.
1: What for?
2: We're going to help him.
1: Well, me?
2: Yes, you.
1: I won't go through with it. I can't.
2: Please yourself.
1: I know what you're trying to do.
2: You do?
1: Yeah, you're playing for time and trying to scare me. Maybe waiting for the doctor to get back. But it's not going to do you any good. We're both in this. It's now that counts.
2: Oh?
1: Sure. He finds out I'm not a doctor, he's going to use that gun now. On you, too.
2: Oh, stop talking. Dry your hands and put on this gown. You, take your coat off and get ready to scrub up.
0: Looks better, don't he?
2: You should have taken him to a hospital.
0: Don't tell me what I should have done. I'm telling you what you're going to do. Now, if you think it makes any difference whether I kill you or not, you got another thing coming. Now, get on with it.
2: Hurry and get washed up.
0: He's a game kid. I'm right here, Danny, right here.
2: Quiet. Don't talk to him. He's got to keep quiet. Go away.
3: You're a nurse?
2: Yes.
3: I want out.
2: You'll be back soon.
1: How is he?
2: Bad.
1: Well, what are we going to do?
2: We?
1: You've got to help me get Al's gun. We can't go through with this trying to get that bullet out.
2: Don't be a fool. Get me a wet towel.
1: I'll answer it.
0: You stay right where you are.
1: It's only a patient.
0: There's your patient right over there. Come on, what are you waiting for?
2: Get that wet towel, quickly.
1: All right.
2: Al, where does your friend live?
4: Why?
2: If he's got any folks, you'd better get them over here.
4: Never mind. Doc's going to take him home as soon as he gets through.
2: If he's got a mother and father, you'd better get them here.
0: You trying to scare me? He don't look so bad.
2: That boy's awfully sick.
3: Nurse.
2: You feeling better?
3: I want out.
0: Danny, I'm right here.
3: Where's your gun?
0: Take it easy. You'll be home in no time.
3: Where's your gun?
0: Come on, Doc. Get started.
2: You stop talking. You'll never get better.
3: You said the gun wasn't loaded.
0: Danny, take it easy.
3: Why did you shoot him? Those shoulders didn't do nothing.
0: It's all right. You just take it easy.
3: You said there wasn't going to be no shooting.
0: Keep quiet. Let the doc go to work.
2: Now, close your eyes. That's good. That's fine.
3: Don't go, Al. Don't go.
0: I won't.
2: You stay with him. You'll get the instruments.
3: Please.
1: How long are you going to keep this up?
2: We're going to get that bullet out. Now, you switch on the sterilizer and hold this instrument tray.
1: Look, if you get him to hold this tray, he'll have to put his gun down. I'll grab it and you run for the door. What do you say? I'll take the chance.
2: All right.
1: Al, huh? Would you come here and hold the tray, please?
0: What's the matter with you holding it?
1: Well, I've got to help her with the instruments.
0: You're nuts if you think I'm going to put the gun down. I'll help her.
2: All right. I can manage. Take that jar of swabs, put it on the little table.
4: Okay.
1: I'm sorry.
2: It's not your fault. Come on.
1: I can't do it. I can't.
2: All right. You tell him that. Go ahead.
1: It'll be murder.
2: Here, help me get his shirt off.
1: He's passed out again.
2: Good. That'll make it easier.
4: Okay. What now?
2: You sit over there and you'll be quiet.
4: Now listen. That kid means a lot to me. I got him into this and I'm going to see that he gets out. You make him well. You do that. I'm going to sit where you said, but I'm going to watch you. I'm going to watch every second. Lady, if he dies, you die too. I got nothing to lose.
2: All right. I'll give him an anesthetic to put him under. You keep your back to Al.
1: Right.
2: Look as if we're both working. You hand me the instruments as I ask for them. No, I'll point to them.
1: Well, you know how to do this?
2: I hope I do.
4: How's he doing?
2: Be quiet. Give me the hypodermic.
1: Huh? Oh, yeah.
2: There. Now, that.
1: This?
2: No, that one.
1: Okay.
2: Swab.
1: Hmm?
2: Those cotton things.
1: What?
2: Quick.
1: Oh, swab.
2: Yeah. Wipe it.
1: Wipe. He moved.
2: It doesn't matter. Give me that one. Too deep. I can't.
4: What are you doing? What are you doing? Why isn't the doc taking the bullet out?
5: I tried to tell
2: Shut
5: you.
2: Shut up, both of you. More swabs.
4: You're killing him.
2: There. Now, that one.
1: With it, this. All right.
2: Quick.
1: All right.
2: Now, hold this.
1: All right.
2: The other hand.
1: All right.
4: Danny? He's dying. Look at him, he's dying. I'll kill you!

0: Anything wrong, officers?
1: Dr. Bell?
0: Yes?
2: We're just checking.
0: About the wounded hold-up man?
2: Yes, sir. Can't be here, though, because there's no one at home.
0: Well, my wife's there. I know she is.
2: Headquarters phoned twice and got no reply. We called all the doctors in this area.
0: That's impossible. She must be home. I told her...
1: Come on. Keep it quiet, doctor.
0: I don't understand.
2: Maybe she's taking a bath.
1: There's a light in that room.
0: That's the office.
2: Keep me covered.
1: Right.
0: Ruth. Oh, Ruth.
3: I'm all right. Take a look at the boy. I got the bullet out.
2: Who's the guy on the floor?
3: He's one of the men who held up the store.
2: What happened?
3: Mr. Carter got his gun away from him and hit him.
2: You better give me the gun, sir.
4: Oh, yeah. Here.
0: Call an ambulance, will you, officer? You did a nice job, dear.
3: Oh.
0: He's going to be all right.
2: Call the hospital, Eakins.
0: Well, this must have been quite something for you, Mr. Carter.
4: Well, yeah, something.
3: I'm very grateful to you, Mr. Carter. Very grateful. And about that other matter, you don't have to worry. I'm sure the doctor will help.

Suspense, in which Mary Jane Croft and High Everback starred in The Operation by Charles Jacobs. Next week, the story of a man's search for the murderer of his brother. A killing in Abilene. That's next week on Suspense. Suspense is produced and directed by Anthony Ellis. The music was composed by Lucian Morowick and conducted by Wilbur Hatch. Featured in the cast were Herb Ellis, Sam Edwards, John Fell, Bill Justine, and John Stevenson. 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It's the true story of a bad man whose vanity proves his Achilles heel after an exciting manhunt by police with brains plus persistence. Don't miss Gangbusters Saturday night with a complete file on the case of the careless dynamiter over most of these same stations. 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

And now, tonight's presentation of radio's outstanding theater of thrills, Suspense. Tonight, we bring you a transcribed story of Flight to Freedom. So now, starring Parley Bear and Howard McNear, here is tonight's suspense play, The Security Agent.

0: The plan was almost laughable in its conception. The beginning was 4 months ago. The place, Krakow, Poland. There were two friends, Joseph Ostrowski, a superintendent in the state bus works, and Frederick Zielonko, an executive of the state radio broadcasting company. Both were over 40, both unmarried. They met regularly on Saturday nights for dinner and an evening at chess. In May of 1956, on just such a Saturday, Zielonko was trying to maneuver Ostrowski into a stalemate.
1: Well, clever, clever. You are learning.
2: Another beer, Joseph? Joseph. When is the last time you had cold beer?
1: What? Oh! I don't know.
2: If I had a refrigerator, we could have cold beer.
1: If cows had wings, they would fly.
2: At the trade fair in Warsaw, I saw refrigerators. Big, beautiful refrigerators. I wonder where they went. Who got them?
1: Oh, don't be funny.
2: It's all very well for you. You didn't go. You didn't see what I saw. I had to broadcast it.
1: I heard you weren't very good.
2: I'm not an announcer. I'm an official.
1: Do you or don't you want to finish this game?
2: I'm sorry, we'll finish. Joseph. Are you going to the mechanical exhibition next month, the one in Prague?
1: Not if I can help it. Keep quiet, will you?
2: I'm hoping to be able to go.
1: I don't like airplanes. Now, get out of that.
2: I think I will.
1: Huh?
2: Get out.
1: What are you talking about?
2: Why don't you do it, too?
1: Do what?
2: Leave Poland.
1: You must be out of your mind. Oh, no, it's a joke. You're joking.
2: No, I'm not. I've been thinking about it for a long time.
1: Shh. Somebody might...
2: You don't have to worry. We're not being monitored. I'm clear with security, and so are you, in case you're interested.
1: Well, it must be the beer. You shouldn't drink so much.
2: I'm not drunk, and you know it. I'm sick of living this way.
1: Well, I'd rather not talk about it.
2: Why not?
1: Well, it's not healthy. The police have a way of finding these things out. Even what you're thinking.
2: That's another reason to get out.
1: Oh, you've been working too hard. Things aren't so bad here, you know.
2: I don't know. Maybe I see and hear more than you do. Maybe I'm tired of rationalizing my life now compared to what I remember before the war.
1: But things will never be the same again.
2: Not here, maybe, but there are other countries.
1: I'm a Pole.
2: No, you're not. You're whatever they want you to be. Today, I'd rather be a Pole anywhere than in Poland. It makes me ashamed.
1: How would you get out?
2: The mechanical exhibition in Prague.
1: Well, things are no different in Czechoslovakia.
2: Supposing we fly to Prague, but never reach there. Suppose the plane were to land in Austria instead.
1: Oh, you're mad.
2: The idea only just occurred to me, but it is possible. Others have done it.
1: Flyers with their own planes, perhaps, but can you operate an airplane? Now, can you?
2: No.
1: Well, then...
2: We'd need one more. One more like ourselves, and I think I know the man. Three of us, with pistols, and at the right time, force the pilot to take us to Austria.
1: Oh, Frederick, no. That's a very bad novel.
2: I mean it.
1: Oh, three of us, you and I, and one other nameless idiot, take over an airliner in the air and force the pilot, and not to speak of the other passengers, force them to land in Austria?
2: We could do
1: it. Oh, you could do it, not me. I'll say prayers at your trial. Now, miss you when they execute you.
2: I've considered that, and I think I'm willing to take the chance.
1: You're serious? You're really serious?
2: Yes. If I can get the opportunity to go.
1: Where would you get a gun?

0: And I can get another.
1: Where?
0: It doesn't matter. I can get it.
1: But you and I, we're middle-aged. Young people do this kind of thing, but not us. It's too late for us.
0: Is it?
1: Well, all our lives, our work, friends, everything is here.
0: We could start again.
1: Oh, it's ridiculous. Talking as though we'd really entertain such an idea. Oh, now, come on, forget it and finish the game. Come on, it's your move.
2: A week later, on the following Friday, Frederick Zhilenko was called into the office of the manager of the state radio. The man's name was Kozhun. He liked Zhilenko, and he offered his subordinate a cigar.
3: Zhilenko?
0: Comrade Kozhun?
3: Zhilenko, I've had my eye on you.
0: Oh?
3: I've had my eye on you, and I've been wondering.
0: Something wrong?
3: You puzzled me.
0: In what way?
3: I've wondered why a man of your abilities, your obvious devotion to your work, has not become a party member.
0: Oh. Well, comrade, I'm afraid I suppose that I'm not well enough politically adjusted. Perhaps I'd rather others make the decisions for me.
3: It makes it a little awkward at this time. You see, there is the mechanical exhibition in Prague.
0: Yes, I know.
3: You are the logical man to send, to supervise our broadcast. But it's a question of sending you to Czechoslovakia, you see.
0: But, comrade, surely my record...
3: Oh, you've been cleared by security. No question of that, my friend. No. It's a matter of political expediency. A party member would make a so much better impression with our comrades in Prague.
0: Ah, yes.
3: On the other hand, there's not a man in the company with your qualifications to fulfill the task.
0: Yes, I can see it is a problem.
3: You understand that these objections come from a high source, and believe me, Zhilenko, they are not personal.
0: I believe you.
3: Therefore, if I am forced to assign another man, a party member, to accompany you, a man who is outwardly your superior, you would understand.
0: Well, I'm not sure.
3: Someone
0: that I...
3: who can meet the officials in Prague. Someone who can speak as a representative of the state radio. Of course, the technical details would remain in your hands. The power behind the throne, if you will pardon such an expression. Between you and me, my friend, I would not blame you if you declined.
0: Well, I
3: think it over. Of course, it will do no harm as far as your future position is concerned, if you were to agree.
0: Well, have they someone in mind for the spokesman?
3: Vladimir Haleski.
0: Haleski?
3: He is a party member.
0: Of course, I understand.
3: Think it over, my friend.
0: I have. I should be honored to represent the state radio and do my best in whatever capacity.
3: Zhilenko, I salute you. I may add that you have saved my neck with those in higher places. We can be sure that in your able hands the broadcast will be successful. I shall make all arrangements. You and Comrade Haleski leave next week.
0: By plane, Comrade?
3: Of course, by plane. Our newest, I should say, our great neighbor's newest and best transport. Thank you, Zhilenko. Thank you.
2: That evening, Zhilenko called his friend Joseph Ostrovsky. They had not seen or spoken to each other since the preceding Saturday. But Zhilenko had made up his mind, now that the chance of escape had become a reality. And he wanted Ostrovsky to join him. An hour later, they were together in Zhilenko's rooms.
1: Well, all right, you wouldn't say anything on the phone. Now, what is the mystery?
0: It's settled. They asked me today. They asked, almost begged me to go to Prague.
1: Oh.
0: I leave next week. I want you to come with me.
1: Well, I'm afraid I'll have to, whether I like it or not. I'm representing the bus works at the exhibition.
0: You know what I mean, Joseph.
1: Yes, I know what you mean. And I've been thinking about it all week. I'd hoped you would have given up the idea.
0: Given it up? Oh, everything's in our favor. Now, you'll see. It couldn't be better. Do you remember I said we'd need three men to do it, to take over the plane?
1: Yes.
0: Well, we've got our third man. He's joining us here this evening. He should be here any minute. You will come with us.
1: I don't know. I don't know. I need time to think.
0: We can do it. I know we can.
1: Well, how can you be so sure? The risks.
0: Who would expect us to try something like this? And once we're on the plane... That's him. Say you're with us, Joseph.
1: Well, I don't know. I'm confused.
0: Come in. Come in, my friend. I'm glad you're early. We have a lot to talk about. Joseph, I want you to meet another would-be exile. The third member of our party, Mr. Vladimir Helesky.

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1: As attractive a lady as Justice may be, her efforts to solve the problems that arise when human beings live in close contact with each other might be conspicuously ineffective were it not for the support she receives from men of principle and courage who face danger on her behalf every day of their working lives. 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
0: And now, we bring back to our Hollywood soundstage Parley Bear and Howard McNear, starring in tonight's production, The Security Agent, a tale well calculated to keep you in suspense.

0: Well, I should be happier if I could understand the joke as well.
1: I'm sorry, Joseph, I'm sorry. You see, they think that they assigned Vladimir to take the trip to Prague, but after I told him of our plan, he was the one who suggested that I was not a fit representative and that he would accompany me. It was Vladimir's idea.
0: You're a party member?
2: They think so.
1: He agreed it is possible. You see, Joseph, I'm not so foolish. Here is a man younger than us. He thinks it can be done.
3: I think it can, yes. Won't be easy, but with a little luck. Here, I brought a map. I'll show you. Now, here, this is the route of our flight to Prague. We're in Krakow here. We fly west to Prague, here. Now, the closest point to Austria is approximately here at Kolín, some 75 to 80 miles from the border. Just before we reach there, that is the time we take over the plane.
0: But what if the pilot sends out a radio alarm? Won't they send up Czech fighters?
3: It's a chance we have to take. I don't think they'd shoot us down anyway. There'll be too many important people going to the exhibition.
1: And if each of us handles our assignments correctly, they'll send no messages. Well, Joseph,
0: I can't talk you out of it.
1: No, my mind's made up. I'm going.
0: All right. Then I have to come with you.
4: They talked and made their plans far into the night. They knew that it might be unwise to be seen together after that until they boarded the plane. It was agreed that only two guns would be carried, and both of these by Haleski, who, as a party member, would be least likely to be searched. Once on the plane, a gun would be given to Zhilonko, and the other retained by Haleski. Ostrovsky, by his own admission, unused to firearms, would act as liaison between the two men once the plane had been taken over.
3: You, Frederick, will keep the passengers in their seats. As far as I know, the plane won't be full, probably 20, possibly 30, but no more. We'll know that in a day or two. Now, I'll take care of the pilot's cabin. Ostrovsky, it'll be up to you to help Frederick with the passengers.
1: I'd feel better if Joseph had a gun, too. 20 or 30 people aren't going to be easy to watch.
3: We can't risk one of you carrying a gun. If you're searched, we're finished before we even take off.
1: All right.
3: Well, then I think there's no more to be said. Good luck to us all.
1: Good luck.
0: Good luck.
4: The next 3 days went slowly. Now that the decision had been made, Zhilonko became increasingly wary. On his way to work on Monday, he had the feeling that he was being followed, but dismissed the thought as due to his nerves. He carefully avoided any words with Haleski at the radio station, although he saw him 2 or 3 times that day. On Tuesday, both Zhilonko and Haleski were called to the manager Korzon's office for instructions concerning the radio broadcast schedule at the Prague exhibition. On their way out, in an empty corridor, Haleski passed a note to Zhilonko and walked downstairs to his office. The note read,
5: State security agent will be on board plane with us. I don't know his identity, but we'll try to find out. No reason to think they suspect us. Probably only routine precaution, but be careful. Behave normally. Destroy this immediately.
4: Zhilonko went into the lavatory and burned the note. On his way home that night, once again he had the feeling that he was being followed. On Thursday, the day before he was to leave, Zhilonko wrote a letter to his uncle in Warsaw, a man for whom he had great respect and love. He said, in part,
1: You will, I think, understand why I'm doing this. Perhaps there are many of us here in Poland who will agree with me, and others who might think I am a coward, and that if I feel so strongly about freedom, I should stay here and fight for it at home. My dear uncle, if I can accomplish any small thing in the free world, it'll be to say the things that need to be said about what is happening here. This, I am convinced, I am more fitted for than taking up the battle on the home front. I fear I would only end up before a firing squad. I have no illusions about my strength as an underground agent. Either I am too afraid or too conscious of my own inadequacies if I stay. I would never be able to fight. I have never been able to. That is why I must leave Poland. Someday, I hope that I shall be able to see you again, as you are the last of my living family. In any event, I shall think of you often, as I trust you will of me, kindly. You must burn this letter as I should not want you to be involved in the event that I am either caught or that I escape. With fondest regards, your nephew, Frederick.
4: On Friday morning, in the second week of June, the sleek transport plane began loading passengers at the Krakow airport. Among the passengers were Frederick Zhilonko, Joseph Ostrovsky, and Vladimir Haleski. There was another man who walked out to the loading ramp behind Zhilonko.
2: Zhilonko, wait!
6: Comrade Korshon.
2: A little surprise, huh?
7: A pleasant one.
2: To tell the truth, I have no right to make this trip, but I thought it would be nice to get away for a few days, so at the last minute, I had it arranged. My wife is furious. Of course, my presence at the exhibition completely will be unofficial, you understand. You won't give me away, will you?
7: I wouldn't dream of it, Comrade Korshon.
1: What do you think?
3: About Korshon? I don't know.
1: Surely he couldn't be the security agent.
3: Doubtful, but possible.
1: Do you think he's come along to keep an eye on us?
3: Either that or to drink some good Czech beer.
1: Can you see Joseph?
3: He's four seats behind us. Now stop worrying. When I give the signal, he'll follow us forward toward the pilot's cabin. Don't worry.
1: You'd better give me my gun now.
3: Fold your newspaper over your lap. Open it up a bit more. All right. Here.
1: I feel better now.
3: Let's hope you don't have to use it.
1: How much longer do you think?
3: 40 minutes.
1: Relax, sit back. Well, I'm worried about that security agent. Supposing he knows.
3: How can he? Did you tell anybody?
1: No.
3: Did Joseph?
1: Oh, I'm sure not.
3: Then?
1: Vladimir.
3: Hmm?
1: I did tell one person.
3: What?
1: Yesterday, I wrote a letter to my uncle.
3: Oh, you fool. How could you do such a thing?
1: I wanted to say goodbye.
3: You said goodbye, all right. One or the other of you, that's certain.
1: Yes, but he couldn't have got the letter yet.
3: Well, it's too late now. If security intercepted that letter, we'll know soon enough.
1: It was stupid, wasn't it?
3: Yes, it was stupid. You'd better shut up. Korshon's watching us. We shouldn't be too friendly.
4: The plane flew at 10,000 feet over the Czech border. 26 passengers looked down to earth as the announcement was made, and although there was no difference, each thought that he noticed a change in the landscape as the invisible line was crossed. Korshon moved down the aisle with a glass of vodka in his hand. He smiled benignly at Zhilonko, at Haleski.
2: Well, this is more like it, huh? Away from the humdrum everyday turmoil of the station. Anyway, Lucky, imagine how many would like to be doing this. Will you join me, gentlemen? A drink?
7: Well, no, thank you. I'm not used to airplanes.
2: Zaleski?
3: I think not, comrade. It's too early for me.
2: Oh, well, we make up for it in Prague, huh?
4: He moved away, pink-cheeked, affable, and Zhilonko wondered what his friend Joseph Ostrovsky was thinking and felt sorry for him because he had to sit alone, without a gun. In his seat, Ostrovsky was thinking of Zhilonko and wishing that it was all over. Then they were 10 minutes away from the point where they would make their attempt. Zhilonko became increasingly nervous.
1: Look here. Supposing there's more than one security agent. They carry guns. I might not be able to hold them off.
3: You'll have to.
1: They can't know about us. They can't. They'd never have allowed us to get on the plane. Don't you think?
3: With the security police, I've learned it's better not to try to guess. You never know.
1: How will you know the pilot's flying the right course to Austria?
3: I told you I'll know. I can fly a plane. Now stop it. You're beginning to make me nervous.
1: I'm sorry. How much more time?
3: 9 minutes.
4: Zhilonko tried to count the seconds and watched them grow into minutes. And suddenly it was time. He felt an elbow nudge his side, and he reached into his pocket for the cold comfort of the gun. His mouth was dry, and he was very afraid. The two men slowly walked forward to the pilot's compartment, and a moment later, they were joined by Ostrovsky.
3: All right, I'm going in now. Don't show your gun until you have to, Frederick. And for heaven's sake, try not to use it. Good luck.
1: Yes, good luck. Well, Joseph, it's happening.
3: I know.
1: How do you feel?
3: Sick. There's still time to stop this, you know.
1: Not now. Joseph, that fellow in the third seat back, I don't like the way he's... He might be the one, the security agent.
3: Everybody's looking at us. The attendant will be along in a minute. We're not supposed to be standing here.
1: I wonder what's happening in there.
4: In the pilot's cabin, Vladimir Haleski had worked very quickly. With the pistol butt, he had knocked out the radio operator and was covering the pilot and co-pilot. His orders were terse and to the point.
7: We've taken over the plane. There are more of us taking care of the passengers. You will change your course to the south. If you do as I say, you will not be harmed. If you try to be clever, I'll shoot. I know how to fly this plane, so please don't force me to prove it. We wish to land in Austria. You can make for Krems or Vienna. After we land, you can do as you wish. Stay with us or go on your way. That's up to you. Change course. Now, please.
4: On the other side of the compartment, Zhilenko and Ostrovsky waited. And they felt the plane begin to swing around. The passengers became aware of it, too.
8: What's the matter? Why are we turning?
1: Now we see if there's trouble.
0: Don't take out your gun, Frederick. Leave it in your pocket.
7: I've got
0: to. Listen to me, my friend. I've got a gun. You feel it. Now, please don't do anything. You are my dear friend. And I don't want you to be hurt. I tried to stop you from doing this.
1: Joseph.
0: I want to save you because you're my friend. That's why I didn't stop you before. I couldn't let you know. But it's still not too late. Now, help me to take Haleski, and no one needs to know about you.
1: You, the security police.
0: I know what they will do to you. For our friendship, please, please.
1: You might as well kill me now, Joseph.
8: Zhilenko, what's happening? What's going on? Do you know anything about this?
9: We're flying to Austria.
8: Austria? What are you talking about? What do you mean by...
9: It doesn't matter anymore.
8: Well, I'm going to put a stop to this.
0: No, don't go in there. There's another...
4: It is questionable, as the cabin door was open, which of them fired first, Zhilenko or Ostrovsky. The fact remains that one of them was hit and the other was not. Three weeks later, two men met in a hospital room in Vienna. The one, lying thin and pale in bed, was Joseph Ostrovsky. The other, his good friend, Frederick Zhilenko.
1: Well, Joseph, how are you?
3: Better, thank you.
1: I'm sorry that I hurt you.
3: If you had not, you'd be dead now.
1: Yes, I suppose so. You'll be going back soon?
3: As soon as I can get up.
1: Yes. Will they do anything to you?
3: I don't know. They might. But I have to go back.
1: Why?
3: Because I must.
1: You could stay here. Find asylum with Haleski and me.
3: I don't think your new friends would appreciate the fact that I've been a security agent.
1: Others have done it. I asked you before, Joseph. I'll ask again. Get out. Don't go back. There's nothing for you there.
3: We don't feel the same way about things, you and I.
1: Yes, we do. Otherwise, you couldn't have protected me for as long as you did, knowing the way I felt. Don't you understand? Joseph, please, don't go back. I'll do everything I can to help.
3: I'll think about it.

0: Suspense, in which Parley Bear and Howard McNear starred on tonight's presentation of The Security Agent. Suspense is produced and transcribed in Hollywood by Anthony Ellis. You have heard The Security Agent, written by Mr. Ellis for Suspense. The music was composed and conducted by Jerry Goldsmith. Featured in the cast were John Daner, Herb Butterfield, and Harry Bartell.
1: The fact that you meet all of your responsibilities as an adult will in no way keep you from enjoying the magic and charm of fantasies like The Hither and Thither of Danny Dither. Written originally as a children's opera, The Hither and Thither of Danny Dither is graced with music by Alex North and tells what happens when an efficiency expert decides to streamline heaven. For another delightful excursion into the unusual, be sure to hear The Hither and Thither of Danny Dither this Friday night when the CBS Radio Workshop is on the air on most of these same stations. 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

That's all. So when I saw this girl sitting in a drugstore 2 years after Corey's funeral, well, naturally I had to figure she was somebody who just happened to look a lot like her. I mean, wouldn't you?

0: she'd just been sitting there at the counter drinking her coffee. But she was doing something that, well, I guess I'd seen Corey do 100 times. She was holding a spoon upside down, dabbing little strokes with it on her napkin, like it was a paintbrush, drawing imaginary little pictures on it. And when she spoke to the counter man, it was with Corey's own sweet, familiar voice.
1: Will you let me have a check, please?
2: Sure. What'd you have?
1: Egg salad sandwich and coffee.
2: Okay, 50 cents, beautiful.
0: I guess I must have looked pretty strange standing there, staring at her. But I couldn't help myself.
2: You want something, buddy?
0: Huh? Oh, yeah, a cup of coffee.
2: Cup of coffee coming up.
0: I couldn't take my eyes off her. I watched her pay the check. Watched every movement she made, every step she took as she walked out of the door. And they were Corey's movements. Corey's steps. Every one of them.
2: Kind of cute, huh?
0: What?
2: Nice looking chick.
0: Does she come in here a lot?
2: Yeah, once in a while. She's one of the dames works down the street at the dance hall. Here's your coffee.
0: Thanks, I don't want it. Here's your dime.
2: Huh? Oh, sure, Tiger.

0: few doors away. There was an entrance lit up with a lot of neon and stuff saying it was a dance hall. And I saw her walk into it. I felt kind of funny about following her, but... well, somehow, I couldn't do anything else. Inside, there was this sort of pink ceiling over a long flight of stone steps leading down into the dance hall. Well, I bought a ticket at a little booth at the bottom, and then I went into this big room where the music was playing. I didn't see her anywhere, but a bunch of other girls came running up to the railing and started calling out to me.
1: Sailor, I want to talk to you.
2: Thank you.
1: You got a cigarette, Sailor? Well,
0: sure.
1: You always get the pretty one.
2: What made you pick me, honey?
1: May I ask you, Sailor? What made you pick me?
0: Well,
2: I can't see very well to smoke this when it isn't lit. How about you dig down in your bell bottoms, honey, and bring a lady up a match?
0: I keep them up here in my breast pocket.
2: Well, good for you.
1: Can you use the sign over the entrance, honey? 50 girls, 50 gorgeous, exotic dancing partners.
0: Hmm?
1: Well, of course, even when this joint is jumping, there's only 22 of us, but I mean the other part. Do you think I'm gorgeous and exotic, honey? Is that why you picked me?
0: Well, I don't think I know what you mean.
1: You know what gorgeous means, don't you?
0: Oh, sure.
1: Well, exotic means weird, honey. Strange. Come on, baby. Buy me some tickets. And while you're out there on the floor, hold me tight in your arms. You can tell me how exotic I am.
0: Oh, well, I really came in here looking for somebody else. She's about 5'3" and has light brown hair and blue eyes.
1: Ha! Just like half the girls in America. Besides, if you don't see her, she ain't here. Who told you she worked here anyway?
0: Here. This picture in my wallet. She looks like this girl.

0: Now somebody's kidding you. We ain't got nobody here looks like that.
1: Oh, but I saw her come in here.
0: Look, I ought to know. I've been working here for 4 years. I tell you, we got no girl like that. Now, why don't you just forget her and concentrate on me? Anything the matter with me?
1: Oh, no. No, it's just...
0: You bet there ain't. Now, don't you run away, sailor. I'm going in and powder my nose. Don't let any of these other dames latch on to you. And when I come back, I'll show you the way a patriotic lady treats the Navy.
1: She walked away. I began to figure maybe I was mistaken after all about seeing Corey or this girl coming in here, that maybe I lost her on the street, that it was somebody else I'd seen in the neon light. And I was just about to leave when I saw her again, sitting alone at a table in a half-darkened corner clear across the room. She was dressed different now in a sort of spangly silver gown that left her shoulders bare. She looked just like Corey did the night I took her to the McKendricks Ball. In a sort of a daze, I walked across the dance floor and over to the table where she was sitting. I guess she was thinking about something, because she didn't look up until I was just about standing next to her. Hi.
2: Hi, yourself.
1: I saw you upstairs at the drugstore.
2: Did you?
1: Yeah. She had a strange expression on her face. Kind of like I figured mine must have looked. Sort of surprised. And, like she couldn't quite believe what she was seeing.
2: You know something?
1: Hmm?
2: When I first looked up just now, it was almost like I knew you from somewhere.
1: Yeah.
2: Knew you real well. You seemed to remind me of someone. I can't remember who. Gives me a funny feeling, you know what I mean?
1: Told me to buy her some dance tickets at the little booth. Well, I did. Then I came back and I sat down with her at her table. I told her of how she reminded me so much of someone, too. I've got a photograph of her. I'll show it to you. There. That's Corey. Well, doesn't she look...
2: Yeah, she does.
1: I'm sorry about following you down here from the drugstore, but...
2: Oh, that's all right, Joey. You don't have to apologize. I understand.
1: How did you know my name?
2: What?
1: You called me by my name. How did...
2: Oh, is your name Joey?
1: Yeah, it is.
2: Oh, well, that's just a habit of mine. I call all sailors Joey till I get to know them a little.
1: How come?
2: Oh, I don't know. Just like that. Look, let's dance, huh?
1: Well, I don't dance very well.
2: Oh, that's all right, Joey. Just hold me.
1: And then she took my hand in the same sweet, special way that Corey had 100 times, a 1,000 times before. Gently, tenderly, with her fingers lightly laced.

0: I remembered that day more than 2 years ago when I was standing, leaning against the outside wall of my house. My eyes were closed because the sun was bright and my head was back because it was nice and warm on my neck. And while I was standing there, like that, Corey came over and quietly stood beside me that way, the same way, with her head back and all. And she gently took my hand and placed her fingers in mine. And she said, so softly that I almost couldn't hear her,
1: "It must be lovely on the beach."
0: And I thought to myself, yeah, or on the dunes. And just as if she could read my mind, she said,
1: or on the dunes.
0: And the next thing I remember, I was lying on a blanket in a hollow with sand knolls all around. And the sun was blazing hot. Nice, though. And Corey turned over on the blanket, put her face next to mine, and she said,
1: "I love you, Julie. And when we're old enough, I want to marry you and have 3 children and live in a nice little house and have many friends and books to read and records on a phonograph. And I want to die with you in my arms."
0: And then she cried. I suddenly realized that I was holding this other girl in my arms. That we were dancing.
2: Where did you learn that step?
0: What?
2: The one you just did.
0: Well, I don't know. Just kind of like it.
2: Well, you said you couldn't dance.
0: Well, not very well, usually.
2: Seems to me we dance just fine together. Comfortable and easy. Like two people of...
0: Dance together a lot?
2: Yeah. You're not 21, are you?
0: No, 20.
2: Oh, you're supposed to be 21 to come in here.
0: Oh.
2: Well, we won't tell them, will we? Truth is, I'm only 20 myself, but they don't know that.
0: Oh, is that right?
2: Uh-huh.
0: See, that's just the age Corey... I'm sorry. I just can't help it.
2: Oh, of course you can.
0: You're so much like her.
2: It's all right, Joey. I understand. But, you know, all the time we've been dancing, I've been lost in memories, too.
0: Yeah?
2: Yeah, but mine are funny and the vague. I keep getting a certain picture in my mind that makes no sense.
0: What do you mean?
2: But I see myself with a boy, the one you remind me of, in a park.
0: Yeah?
2: It's very quiet and the full moon lights up his face. But I can't figure out who he is. The picture's clear. We're standing together looking up at a statue. The strange thing is I don't seem to remember anything like that ever happening to me. I guess it did, but I just can't seem to remember.
0: But I could remember it. I could remember it very well. It was 2 years ago. And I was walking in Heatherton Park with Corey. There was a bright moon. Nobody else was there. Nobody in the whole park. And she stopped before the statue of Daniel Porter, who it said contributed more to the development of something or other than any other man in the state. She looked up at it as if she were going to mention something about it. She said,
1: "Dr. King said I'm not well."
0: And I could tell from the way she said it that it was serious. We walked through the park without saying another word. And the next day she went away to the sanitarium. And 3 months later, she was dead.
2: Joey, what is it?
0: Hmm?
2: What's wrong?
0: She was asking me what was wrong. It was impossible to tell her. I was frightened. I tried to tell myself that there were other parts, other statues, other moonlit nights, but somehow I knew.
2: Joey, you look pale. What's the matter with you?
0: Could we go back and sit down?
2: Sure, come on. Don't you feel well?
0: I'll be all right. That park you pictured in your mind, that statue?
2: Yeah?
0: You were standing with some fella looking up at a statue. Where was the moon? Low, just over his shoulder?
2: What?
0: Was the moon sort of low in the sky like it was sitting there right over the shoulder of the statue?
2: Yeah? It was.
0: Yeah, yeah.
2: How could you know that?
0: And were you holding his hand?
2: Yeah.
0: Ooh, with your fingers locked in his like... And then suddenly I saw it. Cupped in her open palm. A small silver medallion that I'd made for Corey 3 years before. I cast it myself with a makeshift crucible and molds. She used to wear it on a chain.
3: What is that? Where did you get that?
2: What?
3: That thing in your hand. Let me see it. Give it to me.
2: Joey, what are you...
3: Give it to me.
0: I went across the table, grabbed it from her, but my hand struck against hers and she dropped it.
3: Where is it?
2: What is it?
3: Where did it fall off?
2: Joey.
3: Too dark. I can't find it.
2: Oh, Joey.
3: Where did it go? Light!
2: Joey.
3: Give me some light!
2: Joey.
0: How did you get that medallion? How did you get it?
2: Medallion, I had a coin in my hand. What are you talking about?
0: That was no coin. Don't you think I can see?
4: Oh, what's the matter? This guy drunk?
2: No.
0: Will you turn some lights on?
4: Now, listen,
2: Mr. Bailey, it's all right.
4: You sure?
2: Yeah.
4: Okay, Muriel, but... Better take it easy, sailor. We don't want no trouble here.
2: Oh, Joey, you don't know this place. You make any trouble and they'll...
0: What is this all about? What are you trying to do to me?
2: You listen to me for a minute.
0: What are you lying to me for? I saw it. I saw it in your hand.
2: Look, Joey, I mean it. You make any trouble or anything and they'll call the shore patrol. They will. Now, look, let's get out of here, okay? I'll turn in my tickets and change my clothes. We're not supposed to take dates out of here, so you go on up to that drugstore and wait for me. I'll meet you in a few minutes. After you're gone, I'll find it. I'll find what you're looking for.
0: So I went up to the drugstore and waited. I waited 10 minutes, 20 minutes. I waited half an hour. And I went into the phone booth and I called the dance hall.

0: No, Silver Shoe.
1: This is the sailor who was in there a little while ago.
0: So, what do you want?
1: I'd like to talk to that girl I was dancing with. You know the one I mean.
0: Girl can't come to the phone.
1: Why not?
0: Because they're working, that's why not.
1: This girl I was with, she...
0: Telling you they're all busy. Now get lost, will you?
1: Now, you listen to me, mister. I want you to put that girl on the phone and...
0: Now look, sailor. Don't stick your head in a pail someplace, will you? And cool off.
1: Hey. No, he won't. Get to the bottom of this. I'm not going to lose her. I'm going to find that guy. I'm not going to be fooled out of me. There he is.
2: Hello, you back again?
1: Where is she?
2: Taking my advice, sailor.
1: Where is she?
2: What's the matter with you?
1: Is she still here?
2: Look, what are you making a stink for?
1: She said she'd meet me.
2: Who did?
1: This girl.
2: Which girl? What's her name?
1: It was... I don't know. She didn't tell me her name.
3: I saw the front of that sailor.
2: This the one?
1: No.
2: Look, you see this guy in here?
3: Sure.
2: Who's he dancing with?
3: He wasn't dancing with nobody.
1: What?
3: I gave him a pitch, but he just walked over and sat down by himself at the back table in the corner. He just sat there staring at the table talk for about half an hour. Then he walked out.
1: What are you?
3: You remember me, don't you, honey? You gave me a cigarette.
2: What do you tell me you were dancing with somebody for?
1: What's the matter with you? You came over to our table. Remember, I was looking for something.
2: You're looking for something, all right. In just about a minute, you're going to get it. Now, pack up, you hear me?
1: Now, here. You see this?
3: It's a picture of some dame. He showed it to me. He keeps saying she works here. I think he's cracked or something.
2: You got the wrong place. She don't work here. Let's go.
1: I'm telling you, I was sitting with her, dancing with her. Where are you? Are you down here? Where are you?
2: You're really asking for it, boy. You know that, don't you?
1: Get your hands off me. I said get your hands off me.
2: Okay, buddy. That's just about enough, buddy.
1: Oh, you just... I came to the next morning in sick bay on the ship. I couldn't do anything but lay there and think about this girl. I told the ship's doctor about it.
4: You've been under a great strain lately, Joey. I'm going to recommend that your duties be suspended for a few days at least.
1: You want me to stay here?
4: Yes.
1: In sick bay?
4: That's right.
1: What do you think, I'm crazy or something? You want to keep an eye on me?
4: I said you've been under a strain, that's all. I don't think you've ever really gotten over the shock of Corey's passing away. You've been thinking a lot about her lately, haven't you? I mean, in these last weeks, before you even saw this other girl in the drugstore.
1: Yes, I have.
4: Well, isn't it possible that you simply wanted her back so much that...
1: That my imagination was playing tricks on me?
4: Something like that, yes. I want you to stay right there in that bed.
1: Well, I lay there for about a week. I guess I was just about convinced that's the way it was. I mean, it was the only thing I could think of that seemed to explain everything. One day they told me I could get up and... They brought me my clothes. And then I found the silver medallion in one of my shoes. That's where it must have fallen when she dropped it. There was no question about it. It was the one I had made for Corey. At her funeral, at the reception, I had been the last one in line to look at her. I'd reached into the coffin and placed the medallion in her sweet, cool hand and gently curled her fingers over it. And then they closed the lid. I never told that to the ship's doctor. Do you think I should have?
5: 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Suspense is produced and directed by Fred Hendrickson. Heard in tonight's story were William Mason, Tony Darnay, Dick Keith, Rita Lloyd, Gertrude Warner, and Ralph Camargo. 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This is Stuart Metz speaking. 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

0: A lot of people might call what happened to the Doyles a fantasy, or an allegory, or mass hysteria, or just about anything. But it happened, no matter what you call it. And you couldn't convince the government, the half-dozen army men, and the Doyles that it didn't. In particular, you couldn't convince Betsy Doyle. The day it started wasn't much different to any other day. It was about 5 o'clock in the evening, and there was a thunder and rainstorm hanging around the suburb where the Doyles lived. Henry Doyle was still at the bank, about to leave for home. Betsy Doyle was in the kitchen cooking dinner, and 8-year-old Dickie Doyle was listening to the radio.
1: So, Captain Spaceman, you are ready to tell us where you have hidden the Galactic Aster Prism?
2: Never, Pothos. With all your secret knowledge, if you're really so smart, you should be able to use your visio-otoscope and find out for yourself.
1: Unfortunately, while you put up such a tremendous, although useless, struggle against the Royal Soldiers of Gramic, the visio-otoscope was smashed. It will take 2 days to repair it, and I cannot afford to wait.
2: That's too bad, Pothos.
1: Then I am afraid I have no other alternative.
3: Darn it.
4: Are you all right, dear?
3: Oh, sure, Mom, but the darn
4: radio. Oh, it must have been a thunderbolt. It was awfully close. I felt it. Shook the house. Frightened me to death.
3: Oh, Mom, it's an electrical storm, that's all.
4: Well, that's all it is to you, but I don't like it. Hope your father gets home early. I hate him being out in this.
3: Maybe a tube's gone out. I'll take it.
4: No, you won't. Don't you touch that thing. You turn it off right now.
3: But, Captain Space...
4: I don't care. It's dangerous having the radio on in a storm like this.
3: Oh, Mom, that's silly.
4: Please. Please do as I ask you, Dickie. Makes me nervous.
3: Okay.
4: You can help me in the kitchen if you want.
3: Oh, I guess I'll read a book or something.
4: Why don't you bring it in the kitchen and read it? You can keep me company. I wish you would.
3: Okay, Mom.
4: Hello?
5: Hello, Bets. Are you all right over there?
4: Ella? Hi. Oh, sure, we're fine. Wasn't that something? I thought it was right on the house.
5: Oh, I was scared, too. I looked out the window and I saw the flash. It's like it was in your backyard.
4: Oh, thank heavens it wasn't.
5: Must have been on the other side of the tree.
4: Oh, I guess so. Honey, I've got to get back to my dinner. I'll call you back.
5: Okay.
0: That's how it started. The great flash, the explosion, and there was only a static to speak for the radio. Dickie took his latest space science comic book to the kitchen and became lost in willowy women of the future and their comrades in bravery, super ray gun-armed, invincible globe-headed granite-jawed heroes. His mother prosaically made dumplings for the stew. It was 5 minutes to 6 when the phone rang again.
4: Get it, dear. My hand.
3: Sure, Mom. Hello?
5: Oh, hello, Beth.
3: This is Richard Doyle.
5: Oh, Dickie, this is Mrs. Gilbert, dear. Is everything all right over there? Can I talk to your mother?
3: Mom's making dumplings. She can't come to the phone.
5: Oh. Well, ask her what that funny glow is over your way. Is there a fire in the woods? Did the thunderbolts set fire to something?
3: I don't see anything. No fire around here, Mrs. Gilbert. Besides, the rain would put out a fire.
5: Well, there is something glowing, Dickie. I can see it from my window. I don't know why you can't. It's right out there near your house.
3: Maybe it's out the back. I'll take a look, Mrs. Gilbert.
5: All right, dear.
4: Who is it, Dickie?
3: Mrs. Gilbert, Mom. She says there's a glow around here somewhere.
4: Glow?
3: Yeah, she thought it was a fire. I'm going to take a look out back.
4: Oh, no, you're not. It's pouring out there. You can pull up the shade and see out the window.
3: Okay.
4: I'll be glad when your father gets home. I don't like these storms. Dickie, will you... What's that?
3: I don't know, Mom. I guess it's what Mrs. Gilbert was talking about. Kind of a glow.
4: Oh, it's in the backyard. It's on fire.
3: No, it isn't. It's just a something. Shining, like...
4: Pull down the shade. Hurry. Oh, here.
3: Mom.
4: Oh, don't you be scared. We've got to think. What would your father do? Maybe we'd better
6: better give your old man a kiss. Nice,
4: oh,
6: huh?
4: Hi, Dad. Darling. I didn't hear you come in.
6: No, I guess you didn't.
4: Dear, there's something out there.
6: Where?
4: In the back. We saw it. No! Oh, you mustn't go out.
6: I don't get it. What?
4: Look.
3: See, Dad? All shining and glowy.
6: Where'd that come from?
4: I don't know. Ella called and said she saw it from her house, didn't she, Dickie?
3: Yeah.
6: Quiet, son. We've got to investigate this.
3: Yeah, but
6: son,
3: Dad,
6: there's something out there, all right. No question about that. Can't see too well. The shrubs are in the way.
3: It's like neon lights, only all over. You going out there, Dad? Can I come with you?
6: Son, this is one of those times I was telling you about. Fools rush in where brave men fear to tread. You remember me telling you that?
3: Yes, Dad.
6: Well, this is one of those times.
0: Mr. Doyle turned back to the window and stood staring out into the wet night, softly radiant from the glow in his backyard. He was a man to whom the unusual rarely, if ever, happened. A man who in his teens dreamed of adventure and heroism, and his 20s dreamed of adventure and heroism, and now in his late 30s still dreamed of adventure. The heroism, at least, was tempered by a knowledge of his own weaknesses. His life had been ordinary, and he could never completely forgive life for that. Now there was something out there in the night, and he knew that it was the beginning of a great moment. He thought,
7: I don't know what it is, but it's different. I can feel it. I know it. I'm a little afraid to go out and see, but I want to. It's my chance, whatever it is. It's come to me, to Betsy. It might even...
3: Dad? Dad, what do you think? What do you think it is?
6: Hmm? Oh, yes, son, I was looking at it. This is a time for caution. Betsy, go up and get my pistol, will you?
4: No. No, I will not. You call the police, the fire department.
6: It's not a fire. It's a thing. Probably perfectly harmless, but I want to make sure.
4: Oh, Henry,
6: Dickie,
4: please.
6: Get my pistol, will you?
3: Oh, boy, sure, Dad. Be right back.
4: I don't want you to go out. Henry, if you love me, you'll...
6: I love you, and I'm going to find out what it is.
3: Oh, here you are, Dad.
6: Thank you, son.
4: Well, if you're going, I'm going too.
6: Oh, no.
4: Oh, yes. Dickie, you get my raincoats in the hall.
3: Okay, Mom.
6: Honey.
4: There's no use talking. I'm going. What do you think it is in the yard?
6: I don't know, but I've got an idea.
3: Oh, here, Mom. Can I come too, Dad? Can I?
6: No, son, you stay here.
3: Oh.
4: All right, Henry. I'm ready.
6: All right. Come on, and stay behind me. You understand?
3: I'll watch from the window.
6: Yes, you do that, son.
4: It's so bright. That light.
6: Well, we'll get a good look at it when we get past the shrubs.
4: Henry!
6: You wanted to know what it is? I'll tell you. It's the greatest thing that's ever happened in the world. I knew it would happen someday. It's a UFO, that's what it is. A flying saucer.

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1: Driving tonight? 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Keep in line when your vision ahead's obscured. Keep well back of the car in front of you. When you ride up on his tailpipe, you're assuming all his risks, too. Don't pass until you've got a clear lane for it with no opposing traffic in it for a safe distance and then some. Play it smart and survive.
0: And now, we bring back to our Hollywood soundstage Trudor Marson and Hi Averback, starring in tonight's production, Heavens to Betsy, a tale well calculated to keep you in suspense.

0: That's what it was, all right. No longer an unidentified flying object, but a very real flying saucer. Henry Doyle believed in saucers, and this one had landed in their backyard and lay in the mud, glowing, a soft, rich, silvery glow. They were lost in excitement, and with it went their normal Earth-like fear. Together they walked around it.
1: Well, I figure 8 feet long, and 3 wide, and it's about 2 feet high. Wouldn't you say that, Betts?
2: I guess so. There's no door, no windows, or anything. How are the people going to get out?
1: I don't know. I don't know.
2: What's that?
1: Hmm?
2: Siren. Somebody else must have seen it. I'll bet it's the police.
1: Yeah. Yeah, I wouldn't be surprised. Come on, let's get inside.
2: What are you going to do?
1: If they come here, you let me do the talking. I don't want you or Dickie to say a word.
2: But Henry,
1: I want you to promise me this is the most important thing in our lives. I mean it, Betts. You promise?
2: It's got into you, Henry. You're so funny,
1: All right, I'll tell you. This thing, this saucer, it doesn't surprise me, see? I've known this was going to happen. I'm not like those people who laugh and make jokes about it. I knew it was coming. Up there on some planet, it's been planned for a long time, a billion miles away. They didn't surprise Henry Doyle, though. No. This is big. Bigger than you can imagine. And maybe we're the first people in the world to know about it. That's why. From here on, no matter what happens, I want you to let me do the talking. Do you understand?
2: Yes, Henry.
1: Is something wrong, officer?
3: Well, that's what we want to find out. I got a call from a Mrs. Gilbert down the road. Said she called you a few minutes ago, and the kid answered and then went away and didn't come back.
4: Oh, gee, the phone. I forgot. Mom, Mrs. Gilbert.
3: Well, what's it all about?
1: What's what all about, officer?
3: Well, Mrs. Gilbert says there's a light or a glow or something over here. Well, I don't know. You got a thing that glows here? I couldn't figure out what she was trying to say.
1: Well, nothing wrong here, is there, Betts?
2: No, nothing.
3: It beats me.
1: Well, Mrs. Gilbert is kind of nervous in storms. You know how it is.
4: Dad, aren't you going to tell
1: her? Son, you better get your hands washed for supper. Supper time, isn't it, dear?
2: Heavens, yes, and everything will be ruined.
1: Yes. Well, I'm sorry you had the trip for nothing, officer. Well, now, I'm glad everything's all right.
3: Maybe we better take a look out back just to be on the safe side, huh?
1: What? Why? I was just out there. It's fine.
3: All the same, can't take chances, you know. Back door through here.
1: Now, listen. This is my house. A man's house is his castle. If anything were wrong, I wouldn't be telling you everything's okay, would I?
3: Oh, we'll just take a minute.
2: Dinner's ready, dear.
3: Well, you go ahead, folks. I'll take a... Oh. What's that?
1: What?
3: That.
1: I don't see anything.
3: What you got out there? Something on fire?
1: Oh, that. Oh, nothing. Just a lighting arrangement. Kind of pretty, don't you think?
3: Lighting? That's no lighting. Both of you stay here. No funny business. I'm going to take a look.
0: The officer took a look. Didn't believe what he saw. Took another look, and the secret was out. He put in a call for the riot squad and waited. Henry thought for a while. Then a slow anger grew in him. It was his flying saucer. Betsy's flying saucer. It belonged to the Doyles. More than that, he knew it was his one chance for fame. To offset the dull obscurity of his daily life. Henry Doyle objected, and because she loved her husband, Betsy objected.
2: You've no right to do this, officer.
1: You're trespassing on my property, and you haven't got a warrant.
2: There's no good saying, My husband is right.
1: That saucer is mine. It's on my land. My land is paid for. It belongs to me.
3: Disturbing a peace.
1: Disturbing you. It isn't disturbing us. It isn't disturbing anybody. It's just sitting.
3: Well, there's enemies inside.
1: Who said they were enemies?
3: Well, it's a fake.
2: You just said it was full of enemies.
3: Now, look, lady. This thing's got me real upset. I don't know what I'm saying. I'm scared, if you want to know. But I'm a police officer, and I got a job to do. And I'm staying here until I'm told otherwise.
0: The riot squad came, the sergeant, followed by the inspector, followed by the chief of police. Henry Doyle said,
1: "This is my house, my property, my flying saucer. You have no warrant. Get out of my house. Get off my property."
0: Betsy agreed with every word. Then the FBI came, followed by some extremely important gentlemen in uniform. Henry was not impressed.
1: I don't care what you say. In the morning, I'm going to see a lawyer. No, I'm going to get the federal district attorney. A man's house is his castle. You're all trespassing.
5: Now, listen, Mr. Doyle.
1: No, you listen, General.
6: Sure.
1: I know, you're real interested in my saucer. Of course, when a few other fellas like me were trying to convince you they existed, you laughed at us. Well, now I'm laughing. Ha ha. My wife's laughing, too. It's in our backyard. It stays there.
5: But have you any idea what kind of beings are in it? Did you ever stop to consider that they may be hostile to the Earth?
1: Well, that's my tough luck, not yours. It's my bit of Earth. You're not gonna touch that saucer.
2: Right. A man's home is his castle.
1: Right. Castle.
0: The next morning, Henry Doyle proved it. He conferred with the U.S. District Attorney, who in turn conferred with Washington. And the upshot of all this was...
7: The object now resting in the backyard of Mr. Henry Doyle is, until proved a menace to public welfare or hostile to these United States, his property, and shall remain inviolate.
0: The Army didn't agree. Neither did the police or any other law enforcement agency. A battery of heavy guns, 8 tanks, a machine gun unit, 2 flamethrowers, as well as a picked company of commandos were brought to the scene. The road was blocked off, and the siege of the Doyle's residence began. 5 days later, the saucer lay, still glowing quietly, and Mr. and Mrs. Doyle stood by the incinerator watching it. Betsy surmised...
2: If they're afraid of us, you'd think they'd try and get away.
1: Well, maybe they're biding their time. Must all be as strange to them as it is to us. Fine welcome they must think they're getting. That is, if they've got some kind of instrument inside that can see what's out on the road.
2: You know, I still can't understand how the people inside the saucer get out.
1: It's funny. I've been over the thing 12 times. There isn't even a seam I can see.
2: Do you think maybe we ought to let those scientists take a look at it? They can't hurt
1: us. No. Now, don't you start. This is ours. You let one of those fellas get a hand on it, and the next thing you'll know, we won't have our flying saucer anymore. No.
8: Dad?
1: No, what is it, son?
8: There's about 40 men at the front door. They're from newspapers. They want to talk to you.
1: Oh. All right. Tell them to wait. I'll be there in a minute.
8: Okay, Dad.
2: Oh, Henry. It is wonderful, isn't it? Nothing like this has ever happened to us. I never thought it would.
1: You know, old Catacomb at the bank called me yesterday. Offered me the vice presidency.
2: No!
1: Yeah. I didn't tell you because... That's nothing to what offers we'll get. Honey, this is our big moment. It's our big moment in history. History, Betts. I'm not going to let this get away from us. I've waited all my life for it.
2: What are you going to tell the newspaper men?
1: Whatever they want to know. Come on. We'll see them together.
9: Gentlemen,
1: you've asked my opinion of the object. Do I think it is a ship from out of space? But gentlemen, my answer is yes. In due time, as soon as the government and I come to terms and that ridiculous show of force outside my house is withdrawn, you will be allowed to see the thing and to take your pictures. Well, gentlemen, that's all I can say for the moment. I know you'll excuse me. There are many things to attend to.
2: Oh, Henry, you're wonderful. You sounded just like a senator, even a president.
1: Oh, no. I'm still plain old Henry Doyle, your loving husband, whose home is his castle.
0: A senatorial committee came to investigate. Henry was polite, allowed them to see his saucer, but no more. And the word spread until there wasn't a corner of the globe that didn't know about Henry Doyle and his flying saucer. A week later, the Supreme Court was in session debating the district attorney's decision. The country was divided. Half said the saucer belonged to Henry. The other half thought it was a shame. They never quite made clear what the shame was, but it was. The Doyles never budged. But it was the small Doyle, Dickie, who one evening, 3 weeks after the thing had landed, noticed what was taking place in the backyard.
8: Dad? Mom? The saucer?
1: What about it?
8: Something's happening to it.
1: What?
8: The light's going out.
2: Oh, that's silly. It couldn't...
8: It is!

0: He's right. It's not as bright as it was. You can almost see it getting dimmer.
1: What do you think's happening?
0: I don't know.
1: Maybe they're going to come out now.
0: I don't know.
1: Henry, I'm afraid.
0: Oh, no, no, you don't have to be.
1: Something's wrong with it. I can feel it.
0: Oh, no, that's silly. It's the people inside I'm worried about. Maybe it's the power supply or their own special air.
1: I'm afraid.
2: It's getting dark awful quickly, Dad.
0: We've got to do something.
1: What?
0: Maybe the scientists. Yeah, that's it. The scientists. You go and call them. They're at the Grand Hotel. All of them. Hurry, Betsy.
3: The scientists came. Grave and wise, they rapped on the thing, listened with super stethoscopes, took readings on wonderful electronic devices, and shook their heads. That night, at exactly 11.04 p.m., the glow went out. And as it did so, the saucer began to shrivel, grew smaller and smaller. The group watched silently.
1: Can't somebody help? It's just melting away.
0: What can you do?
1: It's dying. Henry, it's dying. We've got to help.
0: I don't know.
4: If we could get a sample of the substance, but we can't make a dent.
1: Oh, I won't have you banging on it like that when it's dying. Stop it! Stop it!
0: Honey, Bets.
1: I mean it. Let it alone.
4: It's no use anyway. It'll be gone soon. You can stop. It isn't any good.
1: It was alive, Henry. It was alive.
0: Honey, no. No. There were people in it. People from another planet. They couldn't live on Earth, that's all.
1: No, you're wrong. I feel as if I've lost... Oh, I don't know, like losing Dickie. I tell you, it was alive. There wasn't anyone inside. That's it. That thing is all of it.
4: You're tired, Mrs. Doyle. Why don't you go inside?
1: Oh, you're full! A woman knows. It was an animal, or maybe like us, only made differently. It was alive. And now it's dying.
0: It's almost gone.
4: Yes. It's too bad we couldn't have examined it earlier.
2: Dad, listen.

0: It's gone.
1: Yes.
0: Did you hear that sound?
1: Yes. Almost like a voice sighing.
0: I wonder.
2: On the spot where the thing had rested, there was nothing, not a fragment. And although they didn't know why, the scientists and Henry Doyle stood for 5 minutes, just looking. Nobody spoke a word. And there was a great quiet, a sadness in the air.
1: I feel sad.
0: Strange. I do, too.
3: Dad, why are you crying?
1: Am I? That's funny.
3: Mom was crying, too. What's happened?
2: They all went away, silently. The scientists, the guns and tanks, the soldiers and police. And finally, only the Doyles were left in their house, which was their castle.
1: Do you really think it was alive?
4: Yes. I think it was hurt and fell down, and we didn't understand.
1: If I hadn't been so selfish, wanting to keep it to myself, we might have saved it.
4: No, it's probably better this way.
1: You know, everybody felt what you felt. Sad. Even the general. And the scientists.
4: I wonder what it was. Where it came from.
1: Somewhere up there. Perhaps one day, another will come.

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0: Hey, how do you like it, honey?
1: It's all right.
0: Hey, you know who that is over there? Brock Martin, and all those guys around him.
1: Mm-hmm.
0: Every one of them gangsters. I told you, didn't I? I told you I'd take you to the fanciest speakeasy in New York. Oh, that Brock, he owns this whole end of town. You see the way they let me in, Sheila?
1: It was very impressive, Freddie, dear.
0: And how do you like the liquor here, huh? Right from Canada. You know, one thing about Brock.
1: Freddie?
0: Yeah, honey?
1: Who's he?
0: Huh?
1: The boy with the black hair.
0: Oh, he's Brock's Trigger.
1: What does that mean, honey?
0: Oh, baby. Trigger. Trigger means you want somebody out of the way. Shot.
1: And the boy with the black hair does it?
0: That's what the papers say. That's Nick Volpe.
1: You know him?
0: Oh, you point these guys out, you don't know them. Hey, where you going?
2: Well, that's what I said. 3-2 on Dempsey at Philly tomorrow, Brock. Don't you think we ought to take a hike?
3: Whatever you say, Nicky.
1: Whatever Nicky says.
3: This yours, Nicky?
1: Nicky hasn't started to find out yet.
2: Who are you, baby?
1: Sheila.
2: This is Sheila, Brock.
3: Why?
2: Tell him, baby.
1: It's a dull place. I don't like dull.
2: You see, Brock?
3: Sit down, Sheila.
1: I've got a table.
2: I know, I saw.
1: I know. You stared, Nicky, but I was too far away. You really couldn't tell. Freddie?
0: Hello, Mr. Volpe.
2: You're who?
0: Just a customer. Just brought Sheila here. Sheila.
1: It was lovely, Freddie.
0: I guess we better go now.
1: Goodbye, Freddie.
0: Hey, I can't leave you here with these... Sheila.
2: Valentino's playing down the street, Freddie. Go see him.
1: Do that. Hi, Nick.
2: The dough went away, didn't it?
1: Keep it like that.
2: Sure.

0: worry.
1: You all right, baby?
2: You think so?
1: Yeah, I do.
2: You're not going to get hurt, are you?
1: Nah, never. Be back in a minute.
2: Cleo.
3: Yes, ma'am?
2: How long have you been with Nicky?
3: Driving him? Oh, a long time.
2: He's nice, isn't he?
3: Not while he's collecting. Not now he isn't.
2: But exciting.
3: You ought to go home.
2: Exciting. This week. A whole week of Nicky. You don't...
1: All right, let's get going, Cleo.
3: Any trouble, boss?
1: Ah, just pie. Little guy in that store even thanked me for the protection we give him.
2: Nicky.
1: What, baby?
2: Nothing. Just Nicky. You're not smiling, Nicky. Trouble?
1: Oh, not much. Cleo.
3: Yeah. I know. I'll take it slow.
1: Get down in the car, baby.
2: Nicky.
1: Get down, I told you. All right, beat it. Sheila, honey.
2: What?
1: You know why that happened? You know why that man's store just blew up in his face? Sheila, when I tell you to do something, you'll do it, huh?

0: Let me in.
1: Funny, I was just thinking about you, Nick. While I was mixing this drink, I was thinking, wouldn't it
0: be... Shut up!
1: All right. Here, take my drink.
0: Lousy booze.
1: What's the matter, Nick?
0: Look, anybody asks you, I've been here for the last 5 hours.
1: Sure, but...
0: What happens if anyone asks you?
1: You were here 5 hours, Nick.
0: All right.
1: Now you tell me.
0: Listen to me, a guy got killed.
1: Who?
0: What difference does it make? He was hauling a load of booze from Montreal. He didn't make it. He got hijacked. He didn't like it. He didn't do what he was told to do, so he's dead.
1: You kill him, Nick?
0: How could I kill him? I've been here for the last 5 hours.
1: That's right, Nick.
0: It was Brock's booze. It was Brock's boy who got killed.
1: Brock will kill you for it. You shouldn't.
0: Listen to me. Don't you know what I'm telling you?
1: Nick, you're hurting me.
0: Brock's gonna kill nobody, you understand that?
1: Nick!
0: That's the phone.
1: Hello?
2: Nicky there.
1: Who's this?
2: Brock.
1: He's here, Brock. You want to talk to him?
2: How long's he been there?
1: 5 hours.
2: Listen, Sheila, tell him something for me. Tell him McCready never got in with his truck because he got killed. Tell Nick McCready's going to have a funeral tomorrow. Tell him to be there.
1: I'll tell him. Nick.
0: You did good.
1: I'm scared.
0: Touch this to you, baby. It scares away the scare. 50,000 times. One for each dollar.
1: All that money.
0: All that happy time, baby. Put it away for a rainy day for us. You like Cuba, baby?
1: Right now, I like it right here. Nick, Cuba's later.

0: Somebody, huh? McCready would have liked it.
1: Where's Nicky Field? I haven't seen him for the last half hour.
0: Oh, Michelle.
2: Yes, sir.
3: Oh, hi, Brock.
0: He wants you, Miss Sheila.
1: What?
0: Brock's nodding to you. That means he wants you.
1: All right.
4: In here, Sheila. I want to talk to you. Sit down. You want a drink?
1: No.
4: You want Nicky?
1: What did you do to him?
4: Nothing's going to happen to him that you won't know about.
1: He was with me. He didn't kill McCready. I swear he was with me, Brock.
4: You're a pretty girl, Sheila. You got a nice face. Take care of yourself. Mostly don't lie.
1: Don't kill him, Brock.
4: He was the only one that knew about that load of booze from Montreal. I got a phone call from Patterson, New Jersey, a guy who runs things over there. He laughed in my face. He said my boy Nick just sold him a load of my whiskey. You want to see Nick? Sure you do. Charlie, bring him in.
5: Inside, big shot.
1: Nicky!
6: Hiya, Sheila. It's all right, baby. Doesn't hurt.
5: Sure it don't, Nick. Nothing's gonna hurt anymore.
4: Take him, Charlie.
5: Let's go, big shot. Ride's what we got for you.
4: You too, Sheila. Come on.

0: Okay, Cleo.
1: Yes, sir.
0: Out, Nick.
2: Baby.
0: Come on. She won't let him go, boss.
3: Make her.
0: Yeah. She let go. Come on, Nick.
2: Bye, baby.
3: Come on, come on, come on.
0: Yeah.
2: Baby!
4: Nick! Nicky!
3: You better believe it, Sheila. It just happened to him.

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0: And now, Autolite brings back to our Hollywood soundstage Miss Rosemary Clooney in Elliot Lewis's production of St. James Infirmary Blues, a story well calculated to keep you in suspense.

0: You're being a good girl, Sheila. I like that. Just try to smile when we get inside the club. Open it, Lefty. Just smile, Sheila, like you just came from a party. With laughs.
1: Hi, Brock, buy a drink.
2: Hi, Brock.
0: Some other time.
2: Come on, have a drink with me, Brock.
0: My office, Sheila. Inside. Here, I'll take your coat.
3: Brock.
0: Sit down, Sheila. Drink it.
3: No. Nick used to tell me to do things, and I did them. He's dead now.
0: You're not. Thank me, Sheila.
3: You're fat.
0: Nick was a good boy. He met you. Something happened to him. He crossed me. Now he's dead. You see what I can do, Sheila?
3: You're fat and you're old.
0: I've seen him like you. Beautiful. Culture's the word, isn't it, Sheila? Good family, money, everything. But really nothing at all. Excitement's what you need, isn't it?
3: What do I do to you, Brock?
0: I don't know.
3: But I do it, don't I?
0: Yeah.
3: Make me another drink, Brock.
0: Sheila.
3: Make me another drink.
0: All right, Sheila. Yeah, drink it, baby, and we'll make it the start of a...
3: Wipe the gin off your face, Brock.
0: Enjoy it?
3: Mm-hmm.
0: Let me make up my mind about something. Whether we should ride back to where Nicky got his and throw you away. You think that would be exciting, Sheila?
3: Do it right here. You've got the gun.
0: Oh, Sheila, Sheila.
3: You want to kiss me? Go ahead. You taste of gin. I've got to stay alive now, huh, Brock? Bye.

0: is it? Wait, I'll slip something on. Nicky.
1: Let me in.
0: Sure. Sure, Nicky. Over here. Lie down.
1: No, listen. I gotta get him. I gotta get Brock.
0: You're hurt. You're hurt so terribly.
1: Brock, bring him to me.
0: You need a doctor, Nicky. I'll get you a doctor.
1: I don't want one. I want Brock. Get him for me. I'm dying, Sheila. Gotta get Brock before I die. You gotta do it for me.
0: Yes. I can do it for you, Nicky.
1: And a gun.
0: Yes.
1: Go to Cleo. He'll give you a gun.
0: Yes. Lie down, Nick. Here, put your arm around me.
1: We'll do it, won't we? We'll kill Brock.
0: We'll kill him.

0: Oh, Miss Sheila.
1: Hello, Cleo. May I come in?
0: Well, I don't know.
1: Sure you do.
0: What do you want?
1: I want a gun, Cleo.
0: Oh, I can't do that, Miss Sheila.
1: Why not?
0: Well, Brock didn't say give you a gun.
1: It doesn't matter.
0: Oh, you're wrong, Miss Sheila. That's what matters the most. You see, if Brock called me and said give you a gun, it'd be all right.
1: I'll call him.
0: All right.
1: You want to know what I'm going to tell him?
0: Yeah, I know about the gun. I'll listen in.
1: About how you were waiting for me when I left his place. How we went riding and had some drinks. And how I'm here now and I want to go home and you won't let me.
0: Please, Miss Sheila, put the phone down.
1: All right. What about the gun, Cleo?
0: I'll get it. Here.
1: Thanks, Cleo.
0: Miss Sheila.
1: Yes.
0: What do you want it for?
1: Let me ask you something, Cleo. Did you like Nicky?
0: I liked him all right.
1: He's alive.
0: Oh, you're kidding. Brock got rid...
1: Nicky's alive, Cleo. He liked you. I thought you'd want him. Cleo, don't.
0: Andover, 79715.
1: Cleo.
0: I got to, Miss Sheila. Brock's my boss. He's got to know...
1: Cleo, don't.
0: You got to understand, Miss Sheila.
1: Hello, Brock.
2: Who is this?
1: Sheila.
2: Sheila? Hello, Sheila.
1: I'm lonely, Brock.
2: Dull again, huh?
1: Dull.
2: I can fix it, baby.
1: It'll take you about an hour to get to my place, won't it, Brock? That's how long I can stand it without you.
2: Just settle on. See you.

0: Sheila?
1: It's me, honey. How do you feel?
0: It's better now. You're here.
1: I got the gun, Nick.
0: Give it to me. 3 bullets missing, Sheila.
1: I know.
0: Been fired not long ago, either.
1: I know.
0: What happened?
1: I told Cleo you were alive. He was going to call Brock.
0: So you shot him.
1: Let me hold you, Nick.
0: Yeah, baby, yeah.
1: Nicky.
0: What, baby?
1: It was easy.
0: Brock coming?
1: He'll be here in about a half hour.
0: Hold me, baby.

0: It hurts me to laugh, Sheila, but it's funny. Oh, listen to him.
1: Do you want me to do it for you, Nick?
0: Shoot him.
1: I'd do it.
0: Just show him in the living room, baby. Then I'll make an entrance. You snapped your fingers and I came running, Sheila.
1: I'll snap them again, Brock. What are you going to do now?
0: You tell me. No, I mean it.
1: I'll think of something. Take off your coat. We'll have some music.
0: Yeah, sure. Yeah, it's a nice place you got here.
1: Nick liked it.
0: Yeah, tough about him. Dance with me, honey? You want to dance with me?
2: You dance whether you'd put your hands on her.
0: What?
2: I couldn't stand that.
0: Nick.
2: All I did was say goodbye to everybody. What are you going to do, Brock?
0: No. Don't do it, Nick.
1: He's going to.
0: No. Please, Nick. No.
2: Say
0: no,
2: a pretty
0: Nick.
2: Word
0: no.
2: before you die,
0: no,
2: Brock.
0: No, please, for the love of God.
2: No, it's over, baby.
1: Now we'll get a doctor.
2: No. Too late, baby. But it was fun. Wasn't it fun, Sheila?
1: Nick, don't die.
2: Baby.
1: Nick.

0: Here's your receipt, officer.
1: Received by St. James Infirmary. One body dead on arrival. Brock Garvey. Also received one Nick Volpe. Died 5 minutes after arrival. Right. Now, what's she doing in there?
0: The girl? Oh, just standing by his table staring at him.
1: Get her.
0: Okay. Hey, miss. Policeman wants you. He says you gotta go with him now. Here she is, officer.
1: You see what you wanted to see, miss?
2: I saw.

0: 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Presented by Autolite, tonight's star, Miss Rosemary Clooney.
1: This is Harlow Wilcox again, speaking for Autolite, world's largest independent manufacturer of automotive electrical equipment. Autolite is proud to serve the greatest names in the industry. That's why during these early months of 53, the Autolite family joins in saluting the leading car manufacturers who install Autolite products as original equipment. Our Autolite family is made up of some 30,000 men and women in 28 great Autolite plants from coast to coast and in still other Autolite plants in many foreign countries. And more than 18,000 people who have invested a portion of their savings in Autolite, as well as 98,000 Autolite distributors and dealers in the United States and thousands more in Canada and throughout the world. Our Autolite family will salute Willis Overland on the next Autolite Suspense television program. If you live in a television area, check the day and time of Suspense on television so that you will be sure to see this program.
0: Next week, the story about a man who felt he was bigger and more important than anything else in the world and lost his life trying to prove it. The story is called The Storm. Our star, Mr. Frank Lovejoy. That's next week on Suspense. Suspense is produced and directed by Elliot Lewis, with music composed by Lucian Morowick and conducted by Lud Gluskin. St. James Infirmary Blues was written for Suspense by Morton Fine and David Friedkin. In tonight's story, Anthony Barrett was heard as Nick and William Conrad as Brock. Others in the cast were Billy Hallop, Joseph Kearns, Clayton Post, Vivi Janis, and Shep Menken.
1: Rosemary Clooney can currently be seen as the star of the Paramount picture, The Stars Are Singing.
0: And remember, next week, Mr. Frank Lovejoy in The

0: In a moment, Act One of A Strange Day in May, starring William Mason, and written especially for Suspense by Michael Healy. This portion of Suspense is brought to you by the makers of Marlboro cigarettes.
1: Julie London sings a Marlboro song.

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1: It could have been yesterday or 100 days before. I'm not sure anymore. Time has become just a word. All I know for certain is that it began that bright morning in May. I, Major Thomas Manning, U.S. Air Force, on special assignment at Claymore Island, was on the verge of realizing a dream that would become a nightmare. I was suited up, waiting to be put into the rocket Gibraltar 3, saying goodbye to my wife, Mary. I guess it was the quietest room at Claymore that morning.
2: Oh, Tom, I wish I felt more confident.
1: Oh, Mary, easy. They'll be calling me soon. Honey, it's hard enough.
2: I know. I'm sorry.
1: You know, it's hard to believe. After all the training, conditioning, study.
2: Oh, Tom, I'm frightened. It seemed like a dream until now. I haven't dared let myself think what could happen. But now...
1: Honey, please. Don't talk like that. It's really no more dangerous than driving a car.
2: Oh, Tom, you know what I'm talking about.
1: Look, Mary, you...
2: Will you listen? Two men before you have gone up there and disappeared. Just vanished. Vanished somewhere up there. What's going to happen to you?
1: Mary, we've been all through this. I don't know what happened to those other men. We may never know, but we've got to try and find out. Somewhere there's an answer. Now, my mission is to try and find it.
2: Is it your mission to leave and never come back? What's out there as important as my love for you? My need for you?
1: I don't know. But remember last summer, the night you found me lying on the hammock staring up at the stars. Well, the nearer this has come to happening, the more the fascination's grown until...
2: Yes, I remember. You were almost in a trance.
1: Honey, I felt possessed. The universe was calling me to explore its secrets. It's that simple. And Mary, I feel I'm going to learn what happened to the others.
3: This is Maurice Tarplin speaking to you from the network pool at Claymore Island facility just off the southern coast of California, where astronaut Major Thomas Manning will blast off within the hour into the frontier aloft we know as space. It seems fairly definite that this flight is more than experimental. From the beginning, there's been an air of mystery and considerable rumor about this venture. We do know that it will be the furthest flight yet attempted. Here's a quick rundown. Liftoff is scheduled for 0600 this morning here on Claymore Island. And it's turned into a fine morning, so the takeoff should be right on schedule. I see Colonel Alvin Marks coming from Central Control. He's the head man in this operation. We've been trying to get his eye all morning. Now, if I can just get his attention now. Colonel Marks.
4: Yes?
3: Colonel Marks, sir. A few questions for our network audience.
4: But you'll have to be brief.
3: Sir, I just wanted to ask you if there's anything in the rumor that this is not just another experimental flight. I mean, if there's something going on,
4: Colonel
3: that...
4: Colonel Marks, Launching Pad reports okay for go. Tell tracking stations to check out, Lieutenant.
3: Oh, I'm sorry. I'm not going to comment on any of those rumors. I will say this. A great deal could depend on this shot, but you'll have to bear with us until it's over.
4: Colonel Marks, can we see you over here for a minute, sir?
3: Will you excuse me? One more thing, Colonel. Where is Major Manning now?
4: They're standing by. There'll be no interviews until after debriefing.
3: He's saying goodbye to his wife. And that's what I'm saying to you.
4: I've got to go into him now for our final words.
3: Oh, thank you, Colonel Marks. That was Colonel Alvin Marks in charge of today's space shot, whose comments just now have left us about where we were in the running tide of rumors. We return you now to...

0: Hello, Colonel Marks.
1: Well, it's almost time. How do you feel, Tom?
0: Fine, sir. And anxious.
1: Good. Mary, you'll be able to watch the liftoff from here if you like.
2: Colonel Marks, do you think there is life, hostile life, on any other planet?
1: We can only guess. Possible. I'd say that if there is, it would be a far different kind of being than we know, but who can say? It'll be a long time before we know the answer to that.
2: Maybe they'd be like us.
1: Perhaps, but I doubt it. Tom, may I speak to you a moment privately?
2: I'll stand over by the window.
0: What is it, Colonel?
1: Tom, you remember what both the missing men reported just before they disappeared.
0: Seeing a strange blinding light.
1: Yes, a blinding light coming at them out of nowhere that seemed to gobble them up.
0: Any new theory?
1: None. Maybe some celestial current powerful enough to... If you can see it, don't get too close. Just see what you can make of it and come back down.
0: I will, sir.
1: And we'll be waiting to pick you up in the desert as arranged. Goodbye, Tom. Good luck.
0: Thanks.
1: I'll be talking with you over the intercom.
0: Well, honey, that's it.
2: Oh, Tom, hold me for a minute, please.
0: Now, it's going to be all right. I'll be down before you know it.
2: Come back to me, Tom. And, Tom, I'm very proud, too.
3: This is Maurice Tarplin at Network Pool, ladies and gentlemen. Astronaut Tom Manning is in the spaceship Gibraltar 3, which is being given a final check by the launching crew.
4: This is a precision operation.
3: Okay, the climax of checkout procedures that have touched every operational aspect of all systems. Excitement is mounting here. There is an ominous mixture of anxiety and hope in the air. Unless something unforeseen looms now, the flight will definitely go on schedule just a few moments from now. We switch now to operations control, and Colonel Marks, who will be in continuous touch with Major Manning during his flight. Come in, Colonel Marks, at operations control.
5: This is Colonel Marks. Hello, Gibraltar 3. Come in, Gibraltar 3. Can you read me? Over. All systems are go here, Tom. Good luck.
3: Over. Our vast audience is now linked with ground control and its connection with Major Manning.
5: It's your baby, Tom. I'm switching you over to countdown. Any final questions?
6: No questions, sir.
7: Three. Two. One. Zero.

0: Colonel Mark here, Tom. Liftoff was perfect. You are climbing nicely. How do you feel?
1: Feeling fine. Chains are building.
0: You're programming well. Pressure okay. Oxygen okay. You'll be entering maximum G's in a very few moments.
1: Roger.
0: You're still climbing nicely. Climbing nicely.
2: Tom. Manning. It's 2 plus 6 hours, 8 minutes. Do you read me? Over.
3: Yes, Colonel Mark. Time checks here. Colonel?
2: Yes, Tom.
3: I thought I ought to describe what I'm feeling. It's so still and quiet. I've been trying to think of words to express what I see and feel. The nearest I can come is blue rapture. I'm in a blue rapture. Maybe that has no meaning down there. I don't know. Colonel, something new is happening, or seems to be. I keep thinking I'm seeing something darting out ahead of me. Probably my imagination, but...
2: Stop what, Tom?
3: Have been spotting something, but I couldn't tell what it was. I can see it, kind of glowing out there. It seems to be getting closer.
2: Tom, what's wrong?
3: I suddenly feel very strange. Hard to get breath, yet oxygen pressure is fine. Don't understand.
2: Tom, you're being pulled off your course. Check your controls.
3: Aye, sir. I'm trying. But they're fouled somehow. Can't understand it.
2: Keep trying. We can guide you. You're not responding to ground control.
3: Can't do it, sir. Lost control here, too.
2: Our tracking station reports have been pulled off course.
3: No, I do see something now. It's coming closer. Closer and closer.
2: Try to get away, Tom. Try and take control again. Hurry before it's too late.
3: Can't do it. No use. Coming closer.
2: What is it?
3: Great blinding light. Like an aurora borealis. I can't see her.
2: What is it, Tom?
3: You blinded.
2: What's happening?
3: It's stuck.
2: Tom, can you read me? I'm not getting you.
3: Oh, no. You've all lost me.
4: When I realized I'd lost contact with the Earth, I blacked out. How long I was out, how my ship landed, how I survived,
5: Major?
4: I'll never know. I never learned.
5: Major Manning?
4: But I did come to.
5: Major Manning,
6: did
5: you hear me?
6: I'm moving now.
4: Oh, my head. Throbbing. Feels like somebody swinging a 12-pound sledgehammer against my brain by the numbers.
5: Major.
4: Make the hammer stop. Somebody, please make him stop.
5: How are you feeling, Major? He's coming around now.
4: Oh, I thought I heard a voice.
0: How does it look, Doctor?
5: He'll be all right, Colonel Marks.
0: Good. Well, Mary Manning, what do you think now?
6: I can't quite believe it, Colonel Mark.
0: Just proves out our theory again.
6: I don't know about the others,
4: okay.
6: But...
4: Oh, where am I?
0: Right now, you're lying on a cot at the base medical station.
4: Colonel Mark, is that you?
0: Yes.
4: Mary. Oh, Mary, it's good to be back. Hello, darling.
6: Hello.
4: Well, just hello? Yeah, what kind of a greeting is that?
6: Sorry, but that's the best I can do.
4: What do you mean?
6: Colonel, I can't stay here any longer.
0: I understand. It's all right. Go ahead.
3: Mary. Mary, where are you going?
5: No, no. Settle back, please, Major.
3: That's my wife. What's the matter with her? Colonel, what is it?
0: Why, nothing, Major.
5: Really is remarkable, Colonel Marks. I never would have believed it if I hadn't seen it.
0: You forget I've seen it twice before.
5: I heard about it.
3: Colonel Marks, how did I get here?
0: We found you suspended on the fringe of the atmosphere and brought you down.
3: But how did I get there?
0: Possibly you were picked up and hurled there by what we sometimes call a celestial storm.
3: Well, it must have been quite a shock. I mean, you probably thought you'd never see me again.
0: Yes, of course. Doctor, I have to get back to my office now. I have to make the arrangements. How soon before you'll be ready?
5: Another hour, I'd say.
0: Fine, fine. That'll be perfect. Just perfect.
4: And about an hour later, I was taken somewhere by two men from the rescue crew. I can't remember their names, but I know their faces from all the pre-flight tests. Strange, though. If I didn't know better, I'd say they were more like guards. Something in the grimness of their faces.
7: All right.
8: Here he is, Colonel.
0: Come in, Major. Come in.
8: Anything else, sir?
0: That'll be all. Take a seat, Major. Smoke?
4: Well, you know I don't smoke, sir.
0: Oh, yes, of course. You do have friends that smoke, though, don't you?
4: Well, sure. So what? What are you jotting down, sir?
0: You've seen me smoke before, haven't you?
4: Yes, many times. Why? Colonel, I...
0: How was the trip, Major?
4: Well, everything was fine until I saw it.
0: Until you saw what?
4: The blinding light.
0: Blinding light?
4: The blinding light that the other two astronauts saw just before they disappeared. Sir, if you pardon me saying so, this questioning seems a little odd considering...
0: I do not pardon you, Major. There is an infinite variety of answers to even the most minute questions. It's only a matter of choosing the most correct one.
4: Well, I'm afraid I don't follow, sir.
0: Perhaps you will, in time. May we continue?
4: Sorry, sir.
0: It doesn't matter about this blinding light. That was the celestial storm I mentioned. There is another more important point.
4: What's that, sir?
0: I'm getting to it. But first, at what speed were you traveling when you saw this light?
4: As I sat here and listened to this familiar voice, and tone, and stare about these familiar walls, I kept
0: I'm asking
4: thinking,
0: another question.
4: This is unreal. I want you to something's know wrong. You something's out of sync.
0: It's true.
4: I was part of a puzzle.
0: And why did you land?
4: The pieces that make up the picture match, but do not quite fit.
0: I know.
4: And I wonder if perhaps it isn't me. Maybe my mind was affected somehow.
0: I'm waiting for an answer, Major. What was your speed?
4: I'm not sure, sir. The gauges seem to be off on my last reading.
0: Are you sure you don't know, Major?
4: Sir, if I knew, I would tell you.
0: Maybe, maybe not.
4: But why shouldn't I, sir?
0: You might have reasons of your own.
4: Now, what reason could I possibly have for withholding information from you?
0: What time did you lift off this morning?
4: What time did I lift off?
0: I'm waiting for your answer.
4: Oh, 600 hours.
0: And now to the point, Major. What was your mission?
4: My mission? Well, you mean the space probe?
0: Calm, calm now, Major. Let's get down to cases. Call it a space probe or anything else, but wasn't your mission to get information about our installations here?
4: I don't get it. It's as if you didn't even know me. My mission was to learn what happened to the other two men.
0: I see.
4: What are you doing, Colonel?
0: Calling the guards. I'm finished with you. It's up to the doctors now.
4: The guards? Well, exactly why do I need to be guarded? Colonel, the doctor. What?
0: Hello, Sanchez.
4: Colonel, I'll kill you with your own gun.
9: Oh, now look, son. Be sensible. Return that revolver. It won't help you.
4: No, thanks. I know exactly what's going on.
0: You're only making it hard on yourself, son. We'll try and help you if you let us.
10: Colonel, sir, are you all right?
4: Tell him yes.
0: Everything is all right. Return to your post.
10: Yes, sir.
4: He's gone. Now what? I don't know. I've got to think. Mary, I got to get home and tell her what's happened.
3: Sorry, Colonel. But I'll have to belt you once.
9: Give yourself up. The authorities will get you sooner or later.
4: See you, Colonel. This is my house. Now, don't get panicky. Just sit tight. Run into the house. Get the money out of my wallet. Now, hold on just a minute. Now, let's see. Where did I leave my wallet? Oh, yeah, I remember. Yeah, must be in this drawer somewhere.
11: What are you doing?
4: Oh, Mary, am I glad to see you.
3: You've no idea what I've been through. Here, let me pay the cab driver and I'll...
6: No need for that. It's been taken care of.
3: Oh, I see. Mary,
6: please,
3: I...
6: Don't touch me.
3: Well, Mary, aren't you glad to see me?
6: Why, yes, of course. It's just that I...
3: Mary, look at me. Mary, this is your husband, Tom Manning. Mary, what's the matter with you? What's the matter with everybody?
6: Nothing. Nothing at all.
3: Well, then why do you look at me like I was some kind of a bug or something? It's like you're not even the same person I said goodbye to this morning. Mary, don't you remember how you said goodbye to me just before I took off? Mary, you said, please, come back to me.
6: Listen to me, please. I don't know you. Oh, I'm Major Thomas Manning's wife, but you're not my husband.
3: What are you saying?
6: They've tricked you. I don't know whether I'm doing right or not, but I'm warning you to get out of here before it's too late.
3: Mary, what are you saying?
6: Take him and let me go.
7: All right, let her go.
3: Colonel Marks.
7: Grab him.
8: Take it easy now.
3: No, this can't be. This is my house. This is my wife.
7: I'm afraid that's where you're wrong. You have no rights here whatsoever.
3: For the love of... Colonel Marks, what is happening?
8: You better come with us, Major. Major, we're going to take you to a nice place where you'll get lots of care.
3: No, let go of me.
8: Come along quietly.
3: No, you're wrong. You're all wrong. Something is out of whack here.
7: Well, that's that. I'm sorry you had to go through this, Mary.
6: It's all right, sir.
4: I saw them taking him away. He didn't see me, though.
7: Sorry about this, Major Manning. Especially the day before your flight into space.
4: No trouble.
7: Well, goodbye. See you tomorrow morning.
6: Goodbye, Colonel.
4: Goodbye, Colonel.
6: Well, that was certainly a fright, Tom.
4: Hysterical creatures are counterparts on Earth.
6: I'm so sorry for him. I wonder if they all act that way.
4: Oh, at first, I think. But he'll calm down when he finds he won't be harmed.
6: Strange, isn't it? Knowing that for every one of them, there's one of us up here. And so alike.
4: Hmm.
6: Why, that man has a wife down there who's exactly like me. What will they do with him?
4: Oh, take him to the Institute. Study him along with the other two.
6: Well, he'll get good care there.
4: Yes. And, don't forget, there's, well, there's something to be learned from Earth creatures. Or people, rather. I think we'd have to call them people. Eventually, they probably will be. Now, the way I look at it, it's a small universe. Sooner or later, darling, we may need each other. We here and our, somewhat retarded twins on Earth.
0: Suspense. 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Suspense is produced and directed by Fred Hendrickson. Heard in tonight's story were Tony Darnay, Reynold Osborne, Bill Lipton, Herb Duncan, Maurice Tarplin, and Bill Smith. 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
26: Act One of Date Night, starring Rosemary Rice as Kathy, Richard Holland as Jerry, and Sam Gray as the father, and written especially for Suspense by William N. Robeson.
27: A father can't be too careful, not where his daughter's concerned. That's what fathers are for.
28: But, Daddy...
27: No buts about it, Button. I want to meet this young man.
28: I assure you, he is a perfectly respectable, charming, intelligent young man.
27: Oh, then you should be proud to introduce him to your parents.
28: Mother?
29: Your father's right, Kathy.
28: Oh, but it's so medieval, like I was still in dancing school or something.
27: Not at all, Button.
28: Father, will you please stop calling me Button? I'm 16, I wear lipstick and high heels, and I no longer respond to that thoroughly reprehensible and childish word, Button. My name is Kathy.
27: I beg your pardon, Kathy. A father sometimes forgets.
28: Well, don't, please. Especially in front of Jerry, if you still insist on meeting him.
27: I do?
28: Well, I don't see why.
27: Let's say to see if he measures up.
28: To what?
27: To my idea of the kind of young man who is worthy of you.
28: Oh, he won't. No one ever has.
27: Thank you. right, of course. No one ever has seemed worthy of her. And this Jerry was no exception. He was lanky and tall, and his scrubbed and freshly shaved face displayed two razor nicks and a lingering acne. The charm and intelligence with which my daughter endowed him escaped me. Nice weather we're having.
1: Yes, sir.
27: The weatherman says we're due for a change.
1: Oh, we are?
27: Yes. Well, Kathy shouldn't be very long.
1: Yes, sir.
27: That'll give you a slight idea of his conversational prowess. The absence, or weakness at least, of the chin disturbed me too. But of course not enough to justify forbidding my daughter to go out with him. But enough to make me uneasy and feed a growing premonition. And then Kathy burst into the room, face flushed with eagerness, eyes bright, lovely beyond belief in her new formal. Much too lovely for this lanky lump.
28: Oh, you two have met, I see.
27: Yes, yes, it was inevitable.
1: Hi.
28: Hi. Well, I'm ready. You ready, Jerry?
1: Yeah, ready.
28: Well, let's go then.
27: Just a minute, please.
28: What is it, Father?
27: When are your mother and I to expect you home?
28: We won't be late.
27: I want to know when.
28: Mother, you heard your father, dear.
27: What time will this dance be over, Jerry?
1: Midnight, sir.
27: Mm-hmm. Then you should have Kathy home a few minutes after.
28: Father!
27: Shouldn't you?
1: Well, I'll try, sir. It's all the way on the other side of town.
28: Daddy, the kids may want to stop on the way home.
27: Stop? Where? What for?
28: Oh, I don't know. A malt or a hamburger or something.
27: At midnight in a public restaurant?
28: Yes.
27: Oh, no. A properly chaperoned dance is one thing. A public restaurant at midnight is quite another. You'll bring her straight home, won't you, Jerry?
1: Yes, sir.
28: Mother.
2: You better hurry, dear, or you'll be late.
28: Yes, Mother.
2: Have a good time.
28: How can I, now that Daddy spoiled it all? Come on, Jerry. We might as well try to salvage what's left of the evening.
27: Now, what's got into her?
28: At midnight, a public restaurant. Oh, Dan, have you forgotten?
27: Forgotten what?
28: Our high school dances. Did you ever bring me straight home?
27: Well, that was different. Anyway, there's something not quite straight about that young man. He's shifty-eyed. I don't think I trust him.
28: You have forgotten, haven't you? But then you never knew what it was like to be a 16-year-old girl.
27: Of course I didn't, but I sure do remember what it was like to be a 16-year-old boy.
25: In a moment, the second act of Suspense. How could a 13-year-old American boy living in Naples, Italy, help a Nobel Prize winner in the middle of Africa? This was the question Bobby Hill, son of an Air Force sergeant, put to himself one day. Bobby's plan was the outgrowth of a man-to-man talk with his father. Staff Sergeant Henry Hill was anxious for his son to understand the peaceful aims of the North Atlantic Treaty Organization. After all, NATO was the reason why the Hills were living overseas. To Bobby, the talk was inspiring. He had heard the story of Dr. Albert Schweitzer's work in French Equatorial Africa. Bobby knew of the famed doctor's desperate need for medicine. So he asked his father and friends to buy some he could send to Dr. Schweitzer. For transportation, he appealed directly to Lieutenant General Richard C. Lindsay, commander of NATO's Allied Air Force, Southern Europe. The response from everyone was almost immediate, and the Italian press, radio, and television gave wide publicity to the project. Soon, contributions poured in from all over. By the time the planes took off for Dr. Schweitzer's headquarters, Bobby Hill's desire to help had resulted in some $400,000 worth of medical supplies. Recently, Bobby, now 14, returned to the United States to accept a people-to-people award at the White House. He was further honored by being asked to act as an emissary for the Medical International Cooperation Organization for the delivery of a hospital laboratory to Dr. Schweitzer's Jungle Hospital. Honor and praise has been generously bestowed upon this young American Negro boy. To him and to his Air Force father for inspiring his son should go a vote of appreciation from all Americans. Together, they have dramatically reminded us that we are Americans. As we go, so goes America.
27: It's quiet now. Late evening, quiet on the quiet suburban street where you live. Mary had gone to bed an hour ago. The crackling fire has become the red silence of embers. It's quiet, save for the tick-tock of the clock, punctuating the silence, marking off the duration of Kathy's date. Each tick, that much further from her leaving. Well, each tock, the nearer to her coming home. Your chest is tight, your breath short, you're worried. Anxiety has clamped you in her clammy claws. Oh, this is ridiculous. Turn on some lights. This isn't the end of the world. It's just your daughter's first big day. She's out having a wonderful time at the high school dance. She'll be home before long. What's that? A car. She's home early. Maybe she didn't have such a good time. Maybe something's happened. Kathy! Kathy!
0: Is that you, Mr. Foster?
27: Yes.
0: Oh, is anything wrong?
27: No, nothing. I thought it was my daughter. The neighbors. Just the neighbors coming home from the movies. Tick, tick, tick, tick on your leaden-footed marker of time. Where were you yesterday and the day before and all the days before that for the last 16 years? Where was time when Kathy was growing up? It escaped us. It was gone before we knew it. And I never got to know her. Midnight at last. The orchestra will be playing the last strains of Goodnight, Sweetheart. The boys will be lining up, pushing and jostling at the cloakroom for the girls' wraps. The girls chattering like a tree full of birds, tired but not admitting it. Their makeup slightly askew now. Their hair is somewhat out of place. Damp where cheeks have touched. The party's over and it's time to go home. Hurry, hurry, before the coach turns to a pumpkin and the white horses
0: are coming. Here I am, over here.
3: Oh, yeah. Mustn't lose you, sugar, because you're the sweetest.
0: Jerry, really?
3: Oh, you know it, sweet. Well, let's split out, huh?
0: Yes, I guess we've got to, or my father will split.
3: Oh, we're not going home yet, baby.
0: Oh, but
3: you see, I know this place where they don't ask for any ID card or anything.
0: Oh, Jerry.
3: And we can get a drink.
0: Jerry, I...
3: Ah, you're not afraid, are you?
0: No, but Daddy said I
3: heard him. But you're a big girl now, aren't you?
0: Yes, Jerry.
3: Well, then, it's time you started living your own life, isn't it?
0: I guess so.
3: And tonight's the best time I can think of to start, right?

0: And you knew it from the moment he walked through the front door, shifty-eyed, evasive, a criminal face. Now he's beyond your reach. There's no way to stop him. Nothing to stop him but Kathy's sense of values. And you wonder, are they strong enough to withstand the temptations of evil as attractive as this Jerry must be to her? You wonder. You ask yourself. You don't know the answer. You just don't know.
1: How about this pad, huh?
2: Oh, Jerry, the most.
1: Swinging, huh, Chicklet?
2: Oh, yeah. You know, I often wondered what it was like, but I never thought I'd get a chance to go inside.
1: All it takes is knowing the right people, sweet meat.
2: Golly. I guess I'm a pretty lucky girl to know you, Jerry.
1: Oh, you might look at it that way. Have a cigarette.
2: Huh? Oh, no, thank you. I don't indulge.
1: You never have, honey?
2: No.
1: Well, it's got to be a first time for everything.
2: Oh, I don't think I ought to, Jerry.
1: Why not? I thought this was your night to start living your own life.
2: Yes, but I...
1: Here, I'll light it for you. There you go.
2: Oh,
1: come on, it won't kill you.
2: It won't?
1: No. Go ahead, drag.
2: Okay.
1: Hey, sugar, take it easy. You don't have to become an addict on the very first one. You can learn to inhale later.
2: I guess so. Oh, golly.
1: You know, you look good like that. Cigarette in your hand.
2: I do?
1: Yeah. Like you was with it. Grown up like.
2: Do you like me that way, Jerry?
1: You know it, sugar.

0: All right.
1: I've got to do something. I can't just sit here. I've got to find her before it's too late. The yellow book. She must have such places. I've got to stop her before she makes the greatest mistake of her life. Cafes, coffee houses. Coffee houses, yes, that's where she'd be. Coffee houses. That's where a scoundrel like that Jerry would take her. Here, the midnight espresso. Probably a beatnik coffee house. That sounds right. Hello? Hello?
2: Hello?
1: Is this the midnight espresso?
2: Crazy.
1: Is my daughter there?
2: Like who?
1: My daughter. Is she there?
2: No, she ain't here, man.
1: Are you sure?
2: Man, I'm sure.
1: How can you be sure? I didn't tell you her name.
2: It don't matter, man. I'm sure she ain't here on account of there's no one here. The midnight espresso ain't that midnight, man. We're closed. And like you interrupted my sleep, and that ain't too cool.
1: Where then? Where else could she be? Clubs, supper clubs, nightclubs, the Black Kitten. Huh? Black Kitten. That sounds sinister enough. Maybe she's there. She's got to be there. She's got to be.
3: Hello, Black Kitten.
1: Is my daughter there?
3: Well, there's a lot of people here, sir, but I've no idea if one of them's your daughter.
1: Well, she's very pretty. She has brown hair and she's 16.
3: So she's not here.
1: How can you be so positive?
3: She's a teenager, so she's not here.
1: Are you sure?
3: Certainly I'm sure. We don't do business with teenagers unless their parents accompany them. And you obviously aren't with her, so she's out for no good, right?
1: Well, I hope not.
3: So do I. But she's certainly not going to get in trouble here because she can't get in the door.
1: All right. Thank you very much. Of course, I should have known respectable places like the Black Kitten can't afford to take chances. But there must be others that don't care. There are always dives that are willing to profit from human weakness. You hear about them. You read about them in the papers after the trouble. After they've been raided. After someone's been murdered. Or worse.
4: That's it, sugar. You got it fine.
5: Fine.
4: Keep turning those elbows back and forward.
5: Okay.
4: Shake those shoulders.
5: All right.
4: That's it, honey.
5: Oh.
4: Now twist, honey. Twist.
5: Oh. Oh. Oh, Jim.
4: Wow, hey, that's hot work.
5: You know.

0: Well, let's go back to the table. Something to drink, huh?
1: Oh, Jerry, I'm having so much fun.
0: Oh, that's what life's all about, sugar. Fun. That's the point. Here, have a seat.
1: Okay. Jerry, where did this come from?
0: What?
1: Well, this bottle in a bucket of ice.
0: Now you guess.
1: Did you order it?
0: That's right. Champagne, Marjorie.
1: Champagne.
0: Boulanger 43. The best.
1: Oh, Jerry. Oh, I couldn't. I never have.
0: Tonight's the night to start, sugar.
1: Jerry!
0: There you are. Just like New Year's Eve on TV.
1: Oh, no. Jerry, I'm afraid.
0: Of what?
1: I don't know.
0: Look, you were afraid of the cigarette, too, weren't you?
1: Yes.
0: And it didn't hurt you, did it?
1: No.
0: You liked it, didn't you?
1: Yes.
0: Drink.
1: Oh, no, Jerry, I shouldn't.
0: Come on, kid, grow up.
1: Yes, Jerry.
0: Fine. Here's to us.
1: To us. Jerry, I like it.
0: Sure you do.
1: Oh, Jerry, what a wonderful night. My first cigarette. My first glass of wine. I'm grown up at last, Jerry. Tonight, I'm a woman.
0: That's right, sugar. Tonight, you're going to become a woman.
2: We turn back to the dark living room. It's pleasant and quiet in the dark. You lean back, close your eyes. You'll rest a while in the quiet dark. You wait quietly in the dark and rest. But there's no rest. For the scene plays on to the next and the next. The story develops on the imaginary screens behind your eyelids.
1: No, Jerry. I said no.
0: Why not? What's the matter with you all of a sudden?
1: Look, it's late, Jerry, and I've got to get home.
0: Oh, now you've got to get home.
1: Please.
0: After I show you the time, after I go all out, the champagne, the work. What do I get for it? I gotta go home.
1: Please, Jerry, take me home.
0: I will take you home in the fullness of time. How about that? The fullness of time. That means when I get good and ready.
1: Jerry.
0: Come on, Kathy. Come on. How about a kiss?
1: No, please, Jerry, be nice.
0: Oh, I'll be nice, honey. You have no idea how nice I'll be.
1: Jerry, stop it.
0: Come on. Tonight you're a woman, remember?
1: I said stop it.
0: You slapped me.
1: I meant to. Now take me home.
0: All right, Catherine. I'll take you home. I'll take you home like you've never been taken home before.

0: siren.
1: What kind? An ambulance siren? Well, maybe not. Listen carefully. Well, police cars have a deeper sound. Fire engines waver. No, it's an ambulance, all right. Something's happened to Kathy.
2: Operator.
1: Operator, this is an emergency. Get me the county hospital.
2: I will connect you.
3: County General Hospital.
1: Hello. Hello, is this the hospital?
3: This is the County General Hospital.
1: Oh, yes. Have you had any emergencies admitted since midnight? A young girl, just 16. Name is Kathy.
4: Central Police, Sergeant Shea speaking.
1: Have you had any accidents reported in the last hour or so involving a young boy and girl? They were driving a...
4: Highway Patrol, Crawford speaking.
1: I'm calling about an accident.
5: This is the city morgue.
1: Please, I want to know if you brought in a young girl, 16 years old, brown hair, wearing a white party dress.
5: Hold the line, please, and I'll check.
1: Never mind.
6: Daddy? Who are you calling at this hour of the night?
1: The morgue.
6: Why? What's the matter? What's happened?
1: Suppose you tell me.
6: I'm sorry we're late, Daddy. You see...
1: And you, young man, what have you got to say?
7: Well, sir, you see, it was like this.
1: Excuses, alibis. I thought I told you to bring Kathy straight home after the dance.
7: Yes, sir, you did.
1: Well, then...
8: What's all the shouting for?
9: Oh, you're home, dear.
6: Yes, Mother. Did you have a good time?
1: We can save the social notes until later. I want to know where this young man has been with my daughter until dawn.
6: It's only a little after two, Daddy.
1: It's quite a bit after the time you were due home. Young man, I ought to give you a sound thrashing.
9: Oh, Dan, really?
1: You stay out of this. You should be taught that you can't go around taking advantage of every young girl you meet.
6: Daddy! What an awful thing to say.
1: Let me smell your breath.
6: Why?
1: Do you mean to stand there and tell me you were not smoking tonight?
6: Yes, Daddy, you know I don't smoke.
1: And are you going to deny, young man, that you forced my daughter to drink champagne?
7: Who, me?
6: Daddy, what I'd like to know is what have you been drinking?
1: You keep a civil tongue in your head when you speak to your father.
6: Now, Dan, perhaps if you keep a quiet tongue in yours.
1: What a thing to say to your father after the night you put me through. Sitting here getting more and more worried as it got later and later until I was sure something terrible had happened to you. Do you realize I've phoned every police station and hospital in three counties? And I was just starting on the morgue when you walked in. That's what you put me through tonight, my little lady. And then you say a thing like that to your father.
6: I'm sorry, Daddy, but if you haven't been drinking, then your imagination's sure been working overtime.
9: And if you'll just simmer down, I'm sure Kathy and Jerry can explain everything.
1: Very well, very well. I'm a reasonable man. I'll listen. But it better be good.
9: Now, Jerry, would you care to explain?
7: Well, yes. We started straight home right after the dance, like you said.
1: Mm-hmm.
7: And to save time, I took the shortcut through Mill Run. Well, right in the middle of that deserted stretch, I had a flat tire.
9: Oh, what a shame.
1: A likely story.
7: But it's the truth. Truth. And then I found I didn't have a jack in the car. So we had to walk.
6: Both of you?
7: Well, I couldn't leave Kathy alone while I went for help.
6: Oh, we must have walked a couple of miles in the dark.
7: Oh, it wasn't more than a mile.
6: Well, anyway, Mother, it was real spooky. Oh, and Mother...
7: We finally found a service station that was open, and the man drove us back and changed the tire, and here we are. Well, I'm sorry we upset you so, but I got her home just as fast as I could.
1: What about the smoking?
6: Smoking?
1: And the champagne.
6: Champagne?
1: Yes, and the necking of a parked car.
6: Mother! You're imagining things.
1: Oh, you say you were in a service station, hmm? They do have telephones, you know.
6: Yes, Daddy, they do, and I tried to call you, didn't I, Jerry?
7: That's right.
1: And I suppose you're going to tell me the phone didn't answer.
6: Oh, no, it was busy. I kept trying and trying, but it was always busy.
1: Busy? Who would be using our phone in the middle of the night?
6: You?
1: Me?
6: Yes, and if you hadn't tied up the phone calling up those hospitals and police stations and morgues, I'd have been able to get through and tell you I was all right.
1: Oh.
9: Why don't you come to bed now, dear? You've had such a trying evening. You must be exhausted.
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0: Richard Holland as Jerry and Sam Gray as the father. And written especially for Suspense by William N. Robeson. Suspense is produced and directed by Bruno Zerato, Jr. Music supervision by Ethel Huber. Featured in tonight's story were Tony Darnay, Freddie Chandler, Jack Grimes, Lawson Serby, Bill Lipton, William Mason, and Guy Repp. Listen again next week when we return with Doom Machine, written by Edgar Marvin. Another tale well calculated to keep you in... Suspense.

0: Suspense. 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
1: Happy Easter, Mr. Wilcox.
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3: So it's gone up in smoke. Oh, I'm not complaining. Maybe $400,000 seems a little steep. A week ago, I would have said 400 grand was a lot of money to light a cigarette with. But it's funny the things you find out, the things that are really important when you're about to die. She came in without knocking and sat down on the edge of my rooming house bed, and it was so quiet you could hear the springs creak, both of them. I went on packing my suitcase after a quick look for the changes marriage sometimes makes in a woman. I found none. She was still as approachable as a park bench. She sat there watching me, and suddenly I realized that love can be as close to hate as the two sides of a thin dime.
4: Going somewhere?
3: No, I just pack a suitcase to keep in training. Someday I may have to skip out in a hurry.
4: Miss me?
3: Beat it, I'm busy.
4: Just as I thought. You still love me, Danny, deep down.
3: What did you come up here for, to excavate?
4: No, thought you might be interested in a job.
3: Any job you could offer me wouldn't pay enough.
4: It might.
3: And my income tax would be too high. Beat it.
4: It's a job flying a plane.
3: Whose plane?
4: If you're interested, you can get the details tonight. All I know is that there's good money in it, and it's temporary.
3: What isn't?
4: Are you interested?
3: Where do I get the details?
4: How about Mike's on 59th Street for dinner? 8 o'clock?
3: I'll think it over.
4: You always said you liked adventure better than money.
3: I never said that. I like them both.
4: Well, you get them both if you get this job.
3: If I get it, who will I be working for?
4: My husband. Who else?
3: Mr. and Mrs. Wendell H. Davis arrived at Mike's a little after 9. He was the kind of a good-natured, back-slapping, hand-shaking guy that dogs rub up against and children eat spinach from.
5: Ah, sorry we kept you waiting, Connor. Just couldn't help it. You know, unexpected business.
3: Forget it.
5: You know what I think, Connor? There are only two kinds of people in this world. Those who are always waiting for something, and those who keep them waiting.
4: How about something to eat?
3: It can wait. What's the deal?
5: The deal? Oh, of course, of course. Gloria thinks you can handle a certain job, Connor.
3: If it's a flying job, I can handle it.
5: That's what I like to hear. Confidence. Nothing like confidence in yourself. Where did you learn to fly?
3: The United States Navy.
5: Don't say. That's wonderful. I was in myself back in the First World War. Got myself assigned to as trim and seaworthy a desk as you could find in Washington. How long are you in?
3: 4 years.
5: 4 years, you don't say. Can you navigate?
3: Sure, the United States Navy likes to know where it's going.
5: All right, the job's yours.
3: If you don't mind, Mr. Davis, I'd like to know what kind of a job it is.
5: You'll be working for the Intercontinent Salvage Corporation, an enterprise incorporated under the laws of the state of New York. Are you satisfied?
3: What are you going to salvage?
5: Gold.
3: That's nice work. Is there money in it?
5: Is there money in it? Say, this fellow's killing me, Gloria.
4: I wonder if that would quiet you a little.
5: We're in business, Connor, to salvage gold from the ocean bottom. Tell me, do you know what a galleon is?
3: Sure, 4 quarts.
5: Hold it. Now, this is a serious business matter, Connor. If you aren't interested, just say so.
3: A galleon is an old Spanish sailing vessel. What of it?
5: Galleon's the kind of a boat the Spaniards used to use to send gold back to Spain. Now, here. See this map here? The circle takes in Cuba and the Bahamas. Right in here, they went down by the dozens, gold and all. Sometimes pirates sunk them, sometimes they hit a hurricane. But the gold is still there. Billions. Billions.
3: Some of the places marked here actually show latitude and longitude. If the stuff is located so exactly, why hasn't it been salvaged till now?
5: Oh, plenty of it's been salvaged already. You don't hear about it because the government has a habit of taking such big cuts that most salvage work is kept secret. And some of it's a little harder to get at.
3: Why?
5: Oh, just little things like hurricanes, sharks, poison coral, sometimes island savages. But Intercontinent is going down after that gold on a big scale, legitimately.
3: I see. You're making it a big business.
5: Exactly. We're a stock corporation with almost $500,000 invested capital.
3: And where does my job come in, exactly?
5: Now, Connor, do we have to discuss all the details right now? Glory is hungry.
4: You're so right.
5: I'm hungry, too. Let's relax and eat and forget business for a while, huh?
3: No, let's not.
5: All right. Have it your way, Connor. Briefly, there are 3 parts to it. The first is to do as you're told. The second is to keep your mouth shut. And the third is to fly an airplane. That's simple enough, huh?
3: How much does the third part pay?
5: It's not piecework, Connor. The whole job pays $10,000.
3: So far, so good.
5: Your job is to scout the area ahead of the salvage vessel. The only way to cover that much water is with an airplane. Does that satisfy you?
3: There was something about Wendell H. Davis and Intercontinent Salvage Corporation I didn't like. And when I saw the tub charted by Intercontinent, I liked it even less. She was built back in the 90s. Her original boilers had long since been replaced with a pair of pocket-sized oil burners. There was nothing left of her bright work, and the varnish had peeled off topside. She didn't look safe enough to sail in a fish pond. The last thing to go aboard her was the plane, a war surplus job Davis bought from somebody who had picked it up cheap from war assets. It was fitted with pontoons and extra gas tanks, and I took it up to the Cape and back on a trial spin with Wendell H. Davis accompanying me.
5: Think she's good enough to fly nonstop across the Gulf of Mexico?
3: The Gulf of Mexico? You ought to brush up on your geography.
5: Just answer my question, Connor. Don't worry about my geography. My geography's fine.
3: And your sense of direction's not so good. We're not going that way.
5: Answer my question.
3: If you want to fly out of the Gulf of Mexico, I guess she'll oblige. We were going out on the 11 o'clock tide that night. It was after 10. Behind me on the after deck, I heard a soft step in the darkness. It was Gloria.
4: Are you going to kiss me goodbye?
3: Seems we're always saying goodbye.
4: I'll miss you, darling.
3: Save it for your husband. I was just thinking of saying goodbye to him myself.
4: What do you mean?
3: This job I don't like. I don't think this tub can even get out to sea.
4: What are you worrying about? There's a plane on board.
3: I still don't like it.
4: What don't you like about it, Danny?
3: Mostly Wendell H. Davis. I don't think he's the good-natured, back-slapping guy he seems.
4: It's a long trip. Something might happen to him. An accident.
3: An accident?
4: You heard what he said. Hurricanes, sharks, poison coral. If you didn't want somebody to come back, it'd be easy.
3: You'd be sitting pretty if he didn't come back, wouldn't you?
4: We would, Danny. Together.
3: Is that why you got me this job?
4: Because I love you and I know you still love me. We wouldn't ever have to say goodbye again. This would be the last time. I'll be waiting for you, darling.
3: She walked away. There was a smile on her face like a cat that swallowed a bowl of cream. I stood there. Everything was the matter with this setup. My smiling employer, whom I didn't trust, a tub of a ship to sail in, and a plane that wouldn't have passed inspection in World War I. And Gloria, whose real name was Trouble. What sense was there to taking a job like that? No sense. Maybe that's why I took it.
0: Auto Light.
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3: When the tub went out on the 11 o'clock tide that night, I was on it. I kept thinking about Gloria and why she got me that job. I kept wondering if the tub could stay afloat. I kept wondering why Davis asked about flying the Gulf of Mexico. And then I found something else to wonder about. It took me a couple of days to realize that there was something funny about the crew. There were six Chinese who slept below deck aft, and none of them could speak English. The cook was a Korean, and his conversation consisted of a wide grin. The three deckhands were fresh from Portugal. The mate was a sullen German, and the captain was almost completely deaf. A boozer, besides. It took me a couple of days, but suddenly I realized what it was. There wasn't a man in that crew I could talk to.
1: See anything of Mr. Davis? The big boss.
6: He's my sneak.
1: Look, you don't have to talk my ear off. Just answer yes or no. Listen, you're the mate on this tub, and we're off our course. I tried to tell the captain, but he's so tanked up, we'll be in Galapagos before his head clears. Hey!
6: Oh, nuts.
3: I beat it into the radio cabin. The operator ought to be told we're off our course. I opened the door and saw the operator at his table, earphones clamped on. He looked around at me and I stopped dead. The operator in the radio cabin was a skinny red-headed kid with a frightened look on his baby face. The only one in the crew who could speak English was a badly frightened kid.
7: Hello.
3: My name's Connor. I'm the pilot for that crate out there.
7: Mine's Scott. Come on in.
3: If I can get in, this cubbyhole must have been built to hold the captain's toothbrush. What I wanted was to check the time from Arlington.
7: Sure. They'll be on in a few minutes.
3: You're not exactly an old sea dog, are you?
7: Well, this is my first job.
3: You look nervous.
7: Well, I want to make good, but I...
3: Anything wrong?
7: Do you know exactly where we are?
3: Somewhere along the coast of Florida. Why?
7: What's the latitude and longitude of where we are now?
3: Well, let's see now. The latitude is about 30 and the longitude is around 78.
7: That's right. So why does Mr. Davis tell me to send a message that our latitude is 25 and longitude is 72?
3: What? We aren't within 500 miles of there.
7: Why does he want anyone to think we are?
3: I wonder.
7: Did you see the diving equipment?
3: Yeah.
7: I once saw some divers work. This stuff is no good.
3: That's what I thought myself. I wouldn't wear it in a bathtub.
7: I hate to think of anyone going down in it.
3: Maybe nobody has to go down in it.
7: What?
3: Maybe nobody was ever supposed to go down in it.
7: What do you mean?
3: Maybe this whole trip is a fake.
7: Fake?
3: Maybe what Wendell H. Davis is doing is skipping with the money invested in Intercontinent Salvage Corporation. That would explain everything. A broken down tub that's going nowhere. A crew that asks no questions. A plane that's meant to fly Davis out of the country while this tub is reported 500 miles from here.
7: Oh, I don't know what to do. I'm not supposed to send false information when I know it's false.
3: You might get yourself in a lot of trouble, Scotty, if you don't.
7: You're right. But I ought to do my duty. Report our position accurately. And that's what I'm gonna do.
5: The dirty little rat. Get the plane started, Connor.
3: He was just a scared kid.
5: Get the plane started.
3: Just a kid worrying about his first job.
5: You heard me, Connor. Get the plane started.
3: I looked down. There was blood oozing under my shoe. I looked at the table at the dangling earphones. Then I went out with Davis following me, the gun trembling a little in his pudgy hand. He got a black valise like bank messengers carry out of his cabin. On deck, the crew got steam on one of the winches. They freed the boom, and Davis climbed into the plane beside me. I turned on the ignition. We bobbed on the water, then taxied for a minute to find the wind and warm the motor. We gathered speed like a roller coaster, the waves slapping at the pontoons. I climbed to about 3,000 feet and leveled off. The gun was still pointing at me. You can throw that gun away, Davis.
5: Keep flying.
3: Where to?
5: About 10 miles south of Tampa. My wife's waiting to be picked up. We rented a beach cottage there a couple of weeks ago.
3: Are you sure she's waiting?
5: That's the trouble with you, Connor. You don't trust women because you don't understand them. A woman has no sense of justice. It's like children and madmen. You can't hold them responsible for anything. Maybe she's waiting, maybe not.
3: And after that?
5: Across the Gulf.
3: When do you pay me?
5: When we land in Mexico, safe.
3: Look, Davis, as long as we're both in this plane, anything that happens to me happens to you, too. So we're not going to land anywhere till you throw that gun away.
5: When we land in Mexico, you'll get your money. What's the matter? Don't you trust me?
3: How much is in that bag? All the assets of Intercontinent Salvage Corporation?
5: $400,000.
3: A lot of fish to toss to the sharks.
5: Sharks?
3: Down there. Big enough to swallow a guy like you in one gulp. Which goes into the drink, the gun or you?
5: The gun stays where it is.
3: Okay. We climbed to 6,000 feet. I looked at him and his hand was steady, the gun still pointing at me. I cut the throttle and we drifted a moment, then lurched and nosed straight down. The wind screamed louder and louder past the wings. I looked at Davis again. He was pale, but his hand didn't move an inch. At 1,000 feet, it twitched. At 500, I stopped breathing. The plane was twisting out of control, the water coming at us like a tidal wave. At 300 feet, I threw open the throttle. The plane clawed for altitude, but the wind was hitting it like a pneumatic drill trying to crack it wide open. It was a miracle that I leveled off. You win.
5: I could have told you. I always do.
3: You don't know how close you came to being wrong. I almost lost control. We almost hit the water like a tub of cement.
5: Yeah. For a minute there, you looked kind of worried.
3: It's easy to make a mistake about someone like Wendell H. Davis. He looked like a good-natured, backslapping guy until you get a close look at those gray, murderous eyes. On a dark beach with the dimmed lights of a car, I brought the plane down on the water and taxied as close as possible. I climbed out with Davis behind me. We waded in. He was grinning as Gloria came toward us.
5: Got a rented car?
4: Sure. Got in Tampa, like you said.
5: Well, start it. I don't like flying with Connor. He almost spilled me in the drink. He might try it again.
3: Is this where I collect, like that frightened kid in the radio cabin?
4: What happened?
5: The less a woman knows, the smarter she is. Start the car.
3: You won't get away. When that tub is found, you'll be wanted for murder.
5: Me? Why? I couldn't kill him. I don't even exist. And neither do you.
3: What do you mean?
5: The captain will swear this plane was up scouting ahead of the salvage vessel when it crashed into the sea, and both of us were lost.
3: You paid him?
5: Enough so he'll stick to his story. We were over a bad stretch. No chance of finding us. Little things like hurricanes. Sharks, poison coral, even savages.
3: So you had your disappearance from that tub all planned.
5: You don't look happy, Connor. That's too bad. I like to see a man die happy.
3: I stood there, paralyzed. She tried to hold onto his arm after knocking it aside. Blood was crawling down her face. He wrenched his arm free and she sank down on the beach. I don't know how I got to him, but I heard the crushing sound as I hit him. I could feel his nose spread under my fist like unbaked dough. The gun dropped from his linked fingers, but I didn't stop to look. I threw myself at him. His heels kicked up in my face and I stepped back. The look on his pudgy face was more astonishment than pain. He sank to one knee and tried to get up and fell. He lifted his head like a lizard in the sand, but there were no more words before it dropped again. She was still firing the empty gun at him. I took the gun gently from her hand. I lifted her head, smoothed back her hair.
4: Is he dead?
3: Dead enough. Just put your head back.
4: Everything's blurred.
3: You'll be all right. That shot just sampled your skin. Just a superficial wound, that's all.
4: The guy killed him.
3: I thought when you got me that job, you'd know that what payoff would be. I was all wrong about you. You risked your life for me.
4: Oh, my head's spinning.
3: Oh, you're going to be all right. Everything's going to be all right now.
4: Everything.
3: Once we get across the Gulf, just as he said, he doesn't exist. The plane fell into the sea while scouting ahead of the salvage vessel. The captain will swear to it. Your late husband bought us our freedom, paid for it himself. Gloria. Gloria. She blacked out. I thought of getting her a doctor right away, but that would be too risky. It was just a superficial wound, mostly shock. I tore off part of my shirt and wet it at the water's edge. I washed the blood from her hair and face and bathed the wound. I lifted her gently in my arms and carried her out to the plane and made her comfortable. Then I went back for Davis. I searched him, but he wasn't carrying anything. No identification, just a claim ticket on an express office in Mexico City. I took it, and I got his body into the plane and climbed in after him with the black bag. I turned on the ignition and the plane moved out into the Gulf. I got rid of everything in my own pockets, everything that could identify me just to be safe. All I kept was an old cigarette case with no initials, a pocket compass, and the express ticket. Then I began prying open the lock in the black bag. I felt good. A strange feeling of being completely detached from the world down there, free of it. To them, I didn't exist anymore. 400 grand could make a world of its own, a world for just Gloria and me. A bright moon rode between broken patches of cloud as I got the lock open. I stared in. I heard myself breathing hard as if somebody else were grinning over my shoulder. The bag was filled with strips of newspaper. I don't know how long I stared straight ahead like a blind man. I heard Gloria murmuring coming out of it. I grabbed her arm. The money. It's not in that bag. That black bag's a fake.
4: He told me just before he sailed what he really did with it.
3: Told you what?
4: Didn't tell me till just before he sailed. Didn't trust anyone, not even me. Afraid I might double-cross him.
3: Told you what? Where is it?
4: Must be carrying an express ticket.
3: An express ticket?
4: That's why I was waiting for him at the beach cottage.
3: What's the express ticket for?
4: Where are we, Danny? Are you taking me to a doctor?
3: We'll get to a doctor, don't worry. What's the express ticket for?
4: Trunk. The Mexico City Express office. Money's in it.
3: Oh, the express ticket. Then everything's okay. That ticket's worth 400 grand and we've got it. We've got it.
4: Where are we, Danny? Oh,
3: don't worry about a thing, darling. Once we get across the Gulf, everything will be all
4: Gulf.
3: Right. Now, don't worry. I'll get you to a doctor as soon as we get across. You blacked out, but it was only a shock, just a superficial wound.
4: Turn back.
3: I got you into the...
4: Turn back, Danny.
3: What's wrong? We'll be across the Gulf.
4: Did you hear me? Turn back.
3: Now, look, darling, get a hold of yourself.
4: For heaven's sakes, listen to me. Turn back.
3: What's wrong with you? I'm doing this because I love you. Do you want to risk a murder charge? You can't prove you killed him to save me.
4: You! You think I cared what happened to you? I did it because I hated him. Because he killed...
3: Who? You don't mean Scotty.
4: Turn back, please, for the love of it.
3: What's that poor kid got to do with you?
4: Oh, poor kid. That baby face could fool anyone. It always did. We once had a dancing act together. I got him a job on that tub.
3: Job?
4: We had it all planned. It was so simple, we thought. All we had to do was switch black bags, and once you took my husband across the Gulf...
3: Something's wrong.
4: That first night out, Scotty drained the extra gas tanks. He left enough gas to take this plane about halfway out over the Gulf.

0: waves gnawed at the wrecked plane like rat's teeth. By the third night, Gloria was completely out of her head. It was horrible.
1: You were in pretty bad shape yourself when this freighter picked you up.
0: By the seventh day, I gave up all hope. Till then, I figured I had a chance. Maybe one chance in a thousand.
1: Chance worth 400 grand. And you made it. If you kept quiet about that express ticket...
0: There is no express ticket. I found a soaked cigarette in my case. It didn't take long to dry. So I had a cigarette. But no match. Till I remember the compass in my pocket.
1: Compass?
0: With a little magnifying glass on it. You know how the sun's rays through a glass like that can set fire to the paper? And I had a piece of paper. Just one piece.
1: That express ticket.
0: I didn't touch it. Day after day, I clung to that one chance in a thousand for 7 days.
1: Seven? Well, we picked you up on the seventh day. You mean just before we...
0: Like I said, I'm not complaining. That cigarette sure felt good. Felt like $1 million.

0: 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Tonight's star, Van Johnson.
1: What a parade. 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
2: 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Next Thursday for Suspense, our star will be Dan Daly. The play is called 6 Feet Under, and it is, as we say,
0: a tale well calculated to keep you in suspense.

0: Tonight's suspense play was produced and edited by William Speer and directed by Norman MacDonald. Music for Suspense is composed by Lucian Morawek and conducted by Lud Bluskin. Salvage is an original play written for radio by Sidney Renthal. Van Johnson is appearing on Suspense by arrangement with Metro-Goldwyn-Mayer, producers of the Irving Berlin Technicolor musical Annie Get Your Gun, starring Betty Hutton, Howard Keel, and Louis Calhoun. In the coming weeks, you will hear such stars as Arthur Godfrey and Agnes Moorhead. And don't forget, next Thursday, same time, Autolite will present Suspense, starring Dan Daly.
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0: 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I mean, in a fix, like having to get started in a hurry and your motor won't turn over? Well, what you need is an Autolite Stay Full battery, that dandy dynamic battery you can definitely depend on. 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I can't say enough about Autolite Stay Full batteries, those marvelous marvels with more liquid reserve than Hollywood has stars. 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
2: And now, Mr. Jepson, you really must let me make you a whiskey and soda. I have some excellent scotch.
3: Never mind that, Ridgway. I've come to find out when you can raise £10,000.
2: I see. Yes, I see. Well, Mr. Jepson, £10,000 is a great deal of money.
3: It's what's needed to cover your notes.
2: Yes, that's right. But you know, Mr. Jepson, you might just let me write you one more IOU and try again.
3: Your luck's run out, Ridgway.
2: Well, I wasn't much of a gambler anyhow, was I? Perhaps it's just as well I've learned my lesson. How long, Mr. Jepson, would you say I have to raise the money?
3: 4 weeks.
2: I see, 4 weeks. And if I should fail to raise the money? I see. Well, you make yourself very clear, Mr. Jepson. But then perhaps all's not lost. Mrs. Harter, my aunt, has had the foresight to draw up a new will, making me her heir. The money was to go to her niece, my cousin Miriam, but now a new will's been drawn up. Aunt Mary finds me much more satisfactory than poor Miriam. The very spirit of solicitude I am, forever inquiring about her health, about her poor, weak heart. 4 weeks, is that right, Mr. Jepson?
3: That's right, Ridgway. Or else.
2: I see. Or else. That's when it began. That, plus the fortunate circumstance of the new will in my favor, decided me on my plan. Now, murder wouldn't look right. Nobody else living in the house but Aunt Mary and I, and Elizabeth, the maid. And since I would benefit by £40,000, no, murder would not look right. Besides, I was fond of Aunt Mary. Well, a day or so after Mr. Jepson's visit, there occurred to me a rather whimsical idea for a practical joke. The first thing was to determine the degree of weakness of Aunt Mary's weak heart. And so I arranged an appointment for her with Dr. Menell, the heart specialist in Harley Street.
4: Just have a chair, Mr. Ridgway.
2: Thank you, Dr. Menell.
4: Now, Mr. Ridgway, as you requested, I have gone over your aunt, Mrs. Harter, thoroughly.
2: Yes?
4: And there is a heart weakness.
2: How dreadful.
5: But not terribly serious, Charles, Dr. Menell says.
2: But my poor dear Aunt Mary.
5: Dear Charles.
4: Naturally, you're shocked, Mr. Ridgway, but with the least care, she'll live to be 90, I should think. However, her mind must be kept well distracted.
2: Mind distracted?
4: Yes, distraction for the mind and no sudden shocks. That's most important. No sudden shocks.
2: I see. Well, thank you, Doctor.
4: Not at all. Out this way, my private exit. No use going through the waiting room again, eh? Well, good day, Mrs. Harter.
5: Good day, Doctor.
2: Goodbye, Doctor.
4: Oh, I say, Ridgway.
2: Yes?
4: I minimized your aunt's condition just a bit. Didn't want to alarm her. You understand?
2: Yes, of course.
4: But
2: yes.
4: What I said about no shocks, no frights, most important. A good fright might very well carry her off.
2: I see. I see. Well, thank you, Doctor.
4: Mm-hmm.
2: The next step was the radio. Aunt Mary must have a radio.
5: But, Charles, you know I don't care for newfangled things. We've got on quite well without a wireless. I don't see why we should have one now.
2: But don't you remember what Dr. Minnell said, Aunt Mary? The mind distracted, well distracted. Those were his very words. You know, I'm only thinking of your heart.
5: I know you are, dear Charles.
2: That's better, Aunt Mary. That's more like yourself.
5: You are a comfort to me, Charles.
2: Thank you, Aunt Mary. Now, about the radio.
5: But really,
2: Now, you really ought to trust my judgment. I'm a bit of an expert on radio, you know. Before the war, I even had a small sender station of my own. Some of the equipment's still in one of my boxes somewhere about. So, you see, I know.
5: But the waves, Charles, the electric waves, they might affect me.
2: There's no more electricity about it than there is about an electric light. Radio waves aren't electric.
5: But, Charles, I...

0: Well, I must say it makes a frightful noise. Oh,
1: we'll have it tuned in a minute. Here we are.
0: What is it?
1: It's Spanish, aren't you? Madrid propaganda. There's France. What do you think of that? You can tune in the whole world, the whole world. You see, Aunt Mary, radio waves converging from all over the world on this little box. From Madrid, Paris, New York, and beyond. Beyond! Who knows how far beyond?
0: Well, I must say, Charles, you're quite poetic about it.
1: Am I? Yes. Yes, I suppose I am. That was the first inkling I had that my little practical joke was going to be fun. The acting and coaxing poor dear Aunt Mary along bit by bit. Every evening she'd sit by the radio, listening to the news on the BBC Home Service and the classical music on the third program. Then, one morning, I attached a wire into the radio while she was still in bed, ran it along under the carpet into the small anteroom of the sitting room where the radio stood, took the hand microphone left over from my amateur sending days and hooked it to the other end of the wire, and everything was all ready. That evening, I backed the car out of the garage and started off for my regular Wednesday evening of bridge. But I drove only a short way, then parked behind a hedge and walked back to the house. I let myself in the side door and went into the small room off the sitting room where Aunt Mary sat alone listening to the radio. It was the third program, a program of Beethoven. I opened the door the slightest crack. The moment had come, and I felt my heart beating with strange emotion. I saw in my mind's eye Aunt Mary and the dimly lit sitting room, and I almost felt the mood she must be feeling as she sat dreamily immersed in the shifting strains of music. I picked up the microphone and...
2: Mary. Can you hear me, Mary? This is Patrick.
0: What?
2: This is Patrick, your husband, speaking. From the other side. I am coming for you soon. Will you be ready, Mary?
0: Patrick.
2: Will you be ready, Mary?
0: Patrick!
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4: Say, Hap, I spent Washington's birthday telling my young nephew the story of George Washington. 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
5: But, Harlow, you were telling your nephew about
4: 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Yes, by Cornelius, I told him an Autolite Stay Full battery needs water only three times a year in normal car use. That extra liquid reserve means longer life and stronger life. I told him about the fiberglass insulation between plates that adds months to the life of an Autolite Stay Full battery.
5: Well, I'm sure the kid learned a lot about George Washington. But wait, here's Suspense.
3: And now, Autolite brings back to our Hollywood soundstage James Mason, who will be joined by his wife, Pamela Colino, in Where There's a Will, a tale well calculated to keep you in suspense.
1: After I'd spoken with the voice of Aunt Mary's dead husband, I waited a moment. Then, very cautiously, I looked into the sitting room. Aunt Mary was sitting bolt upright, transfixed. Then a sob broke from her as she looked toward the radio, which was now innocently transmitting the BBC third program again. I had to bite my lips to keep from laughing. But Aunt Mary said nothing about her experience, so I was obliged, the fourth morning after that, at breakfast, to say casually, Oh, I say, Aunt Mary.
0: Yes, Charles?
1: I was just wondering. Last evening...
0: Yes, Charles?
1: Aunt Mary, who's that funny old boy up in the spare room? The picture, that is. You know, the picture over the mantelpiece, the old boy with the beaver and the side whiskers?
0: Well, really, Charles, your tone is most disrespectful.
1: I'm sorry.
0: It's your Uncle Patrick, Charles. My late husband.
1: Oh, I say, I'm sorry. I'd no idea. After all, I never did know him, Aunt Mary.
0: Very well, Charles.
1: You see, I wondered. It was queer.
0: Queer? What's queer? Are you trying to say something, Charles?
1: Oh, no, not really. It's nothing. Nothing that makes any sense, I mean.
0: I wish you would tell me what it was that made you ask me about the picture of your uncle.
1: Well, if you will have it, I fancied I saw him.
0: Saw him?
1: The man in the picture, I mean. Looking out of the end window when I was coming up the

0: Aunt Mary, is something the matter?
1: Charles, my husband's face. Did you see it in the end window?
0: Why, yes. Why?
1: Only that that was Patrick's, your late uncle's dressing room, Charles.
0: The very absurdity of the story I made poor Aunt Mary believe was the fun. The clever, roundabout way I played my role. The following Wednesday night, I pretended to play off, to go and play bridge again. I concealed myself in the room off the sitting room just as before, took up the microphone, and spoke from the other world in the same sepulchral tones. Mary, on Friday, I shall come for you. Friday at 9:30. At 9:30. Do not be afraid. There will be no pain. Be ready, Mary. When I came into her bedroom the next morning, Aunt Mary was speaking to Elizabeth in a most businesslike manner.
1: Now, here you are, Elizabeth. I want you to take this letter I've written.
2: Yes, ma'am.
1: I wrote it last evening. If anything should happen, Friday evening. You understand me?
2: Yes, ma'am. Friday evening? But that's my night out.
1: So it is, and you go right ahead. However, if anything shall have happened by the time you get back on Saturday, I want this letter delivered to Dr. Mayle.
2: Yes, ma'am.
1: Now, the top left-hand drawer of my bureau. It's locked. The long key with a white label. Everything in the drawer is ready.
2: Ready, ma'am?
1: For my burial.
2: Oh, ma'am, why, what are you saying? I thought you was in a sight better health.
1: Never
2: oh,
1: mind that, Elizabeth. Don't be maudlin.
2: Oh, ma'am.
1: Elizabeth, did I ever tell you how much I've left you in my will?
2: Oh, no, ma'am.
1: Well, I can't seem to remember. It was £50 in the old will, but did I raise it to 100? Well, at any rate, I want you to have £100. I'll have to look into it. But if anything should happen before I do, then Mr. Charles will see to it.
0: Did I hear my name mentioned, dear Aunt Mary?
1: Oh, good morning, Charles. Yes, I was just saying to Elizabeth, I don't know if I've left her £50 or £100. But if anything should happen to me, it's to be £100.
0: Well, I must say, that's a gloomy thing to be thinking about.
2: Oh, Mr. Charles, sir, she's been carrying on most awful just
0: What's
2: now.
0: What's this?
1: That's enough, Elizabeth. You may go now.
2: Yes, ma'am. Yes, ma'am.
0: Well, now, just what in the world is all this about? Suppose you tell me just what's going to happen to dear Aunt Mary.
1: Charles, what do you plan to be doing Friday evening?
0: Friday evening? Well, as a matter of fact, the Ewings asked me to go in and play bridge. But if you'd rather I stayed at home...
1: No, Charles. Actually, I'd prefer to be alone.
0: Well, just as you wish.
1: You know, I think I'll have Mr. Hopkinson send me the will. I want to find out about the bequest to Elizabeth. It's either £50 or £100. The rest, dear Charles, of course, goes to you.
0: Yes, dear Aunt Mary. Whatever you say. Friday evening. I'd picked that night because I knew it was Elizabeth's night off, and I wanted to be sure there was no one about. Friday evening, at 8:00, I drove away, waited for an hour to elapse, then slipped back into the house. I looked through the crack in the door and saw Aunt Mary sitting in the high-backed chair beside the radio. As I listened, the 9:00 news ended and a program of music was about to begin. It was 9:15. 15 minutes till the appointed time for the arrival of the dead Patrick. This time, I did not touch the microphone. I went upstairs, opened a camphor chest of old clothes in the spare room, took a tube of spirit gum from my pocket, and bent forward intently in front of a mirror. Sharp on the instant of 9:30, there was a fumbling at the outer door of the house. And the front door slowly opened. And then there were slow, halting footsteps along the short hall to the sitting room where an old woman waited. And then the sitting room door opened. The time has come, Mary.
1: Patrick, I'm ready.

0: My practical joke had worked to perfection. Aunt Mary's poor old heart couldn't stand the strain of seeing her dead husband, Patrick, arrive in person to carry her off into the spirit world. I stepped over the body, which had fallen dangerously near the burning fire in the grate. I took the poker and thrust some folds of paper that were lying in the ash into the fire to bring up a blaze, and in the blaze burned the false beard and side whiskers. I detached the wire fixed into the radio and took wire and microphone upstairs. I undressed and replaced Uncle Patrick's old-fashioned suit of clothes in the camphor chest in the spare room where I'd found it. Then I dressed again and went off to play bridge at the Ewings. Two days later.
1: This is Mrs. Harter's... this was Mrs. Harter's residence. Oh, just a moment. It's Mr. Jepson, sir.
0: All right, I'll take it. You may go, Elizabeth.
1: Yes, sir.
0: Ridgeway here. Anything wrong?
2: Not yet. I just wanted you to know that I read about it in the Daily Standard, Ridgeway.
0: A pity about poor dear Aunt Mary, don't you think, Mr. Jepson?
2: A pity? And let me remind you, you have 1 week left.
0: I haven't forgotten. Once the newspapers announce my inheritance of £40,000, I'll have no difficulty borrowing. And then I'll pay up.
2: Good. Only remember this, Ridgeway. You don't pay up and I send you to the same place you sent to your Aunt Mary, you understand? Or maybe it wouldn't be quite the same place, Ridgeway, now that you've got murder on your soul. Understand?
0: I understand, Mr. Jepson. And then, that evening, Dr. Meynell came to the house.
3: I really did think you'd want to see this.
0: You say Elizabeth brought it to you?
3: Yes. She said it was one of Mrs. Harter's last requests that she do so.
0: As a matter of fact, I do seem to remember... Yes, and I do recall seeing her give Elizabeth some such envelope as that. You've read the contents?
3: That's what's queer. Here, suppose you have a look for yourself.
0: All right. Tonight, Wednesday, at 9:15, I have distinctly heard the voice of my dead husband. He told me that he would come for me on Friday night at 9:30. If I should die on that day and at that hour, I should like the facts made known so as to prove beyond question the possibility of communicating with the spirit world. Mary Harter.
3: What do you make of it?
0: I hardly know.
3: It's a coincidence, to say the least. She did die at nearly that very hour. 9:30 Friday night.
0: But I don't understand.
3: In the circumstances, an autopsy is desirable, you understand. Purely as a matter of form.
0: Yes. Yes, of course. Why not? Of course, everything must be done according to form. What's the matter with you, Charles? Have you lost your sense of humor? Finally, 5 days later...
1: Mr. Hopkinson is here to see you, sir.
0: Thank you, Elizabeth. That'll be all.
1: Yes, sir.
4: Good morning, Mr. Ridgeway. Frightful morning.
0: Mr. Hopkinson, about Mrs. Harter's, my aunt's, will...
4: I did not quite understand your insistent messages to me, Mr. Ridgeway. You seem to be under the impression the late Mrs. Harter's will was in our keeping.
0: Why, yes. I've often heard my aunt say as much.
4: Oh, quite, quite so. It was in our keeping.
0: Was?
4: That is what I said. Mrs. Harter wrote to us, however, asking that it be forwarded to her. There seemed to be some haste to the matter. At any rate, we got it out to her at once. She would have received it on Friday, the day of her death.
0: I do seem to remember her making mention of it. Something about the bequest to Elizabeth. She wanted to check the amount. It must be about the house somewhere, then.
4: Elizabeth has been through Mrs. Harter's personal effects, I believe.
0: Yes, just a moment. I'll call her. Elizabeth?
1: Yes, Mr. Charles?
0: Elizabeth, come here a moment, please.
1: Yes, sir.
0: Elizabeth, when you went through Mrs. Harter's things, was her will among them?
1: No, sir.
0: You're sure, Elizabeth?
1: Yes, sir. You see, I know what it looked like. The poor mistress had it in her hand the very evening of her death when she sent me out.
0: You're sure of that?
1: Oh, yes, sir. She pointed out that about the £50 to me, sir. She said as she told you to give me the other £50. Not that I mentioned it to press you,
0: no,
1: sir.
0: No, of course not.
1: The will was in a long blue envelope, sir.
4: Quite right.
1: The same blue envelope, Mr. Charles, sir, was lying on the radio table by her chair the morning after, but empty, sir.
4: It was the envelope in which I dispatched the will to your aunt, Mr. Ridgway. Mr. Ridgway, was there a fire in the grate on Friday evening?
0: Yes, of course.
4: I see.
0: What are you driving at, Hopkinson?
4: I'm afraid, Mr. Ridgway, only one conclusion is possible. Your aunt sent for her will in order to destroy it.
0: What?
4: Yes, Mr. Ridgway.
0: But why? Why?
4: You had no disagreement with your aunt, Mr. Ridgway?
0: Not at all. We were on the most affectionate terms right up to the end.
4: Of course. Quite. Mr. Ridgway, you will understand, under the circumstances, we were obliged to investigate.
0: Investigate? What do you mean?
4: It happens that there is a former will of Mrs. Harter's still extant. By it, Mrs. Harter leaves everything to her niece, to your cousin, Miriam.
0: To Miriam? Yes, but...
4: As for the more recent will sent by me before her death to Mrs. Harter, it must have been burned in the grate.
0: Burned? The will was burned.
1: Mr. Charles, can I get you something?
0: No, I'll be all right. You may go, Elizabeth.
1: Yes.
4: I'll run along too, Mr. Ridgway, if there's nothing further.
0: No, I'll telephone.
4: Quite. And yet there would seem to be little use for that. We've notified your cousin Miriam of her inheritance. As a matter of fact, I'm surprised you didn't know all this yourself. You see, we sent word round to the press yesterday. Well, good day, Mr. Ridgway.
0: Good day. I remembered some folds of paper that I thrust into the fire to make it blaze up and burn the false beard and side whiskers with which I'd frightened an old lady to death. And then I remembered something falling. A paper. A will. From an old woman's fingers as she stood frozen in terror too near the fire. I saw the fire again, consuming something. Consuming the will. All my cleverness. Chip!
5: Your maid said you weren't in, but I thought she was lying. I don't like liars, Ridgway.
0: Mr. Jepson,
5: I read the papers. I read who's going to inherit your aunt's money. I don't like liars.
0: But I did think I was going to inherit, or why would I have killed her?
5: You killed her?
0: Of course.
5: Oh, so you did kill her.
0: How many times do you want me to say it?
5: I believe that'll do. All right, Inspector. That's what I wanted you to hear. Come in.
0: What?
5: And bring in the maid, too.
6: That was very clever of you, Mr. Jepson. I must confess, I had my doubts. Now, Mr. Ridgway, you'd better come along.
0: But I was only joking.
6: Young woman.
1: Yes, sir?
6: You heard Mr. Ridgway say he killed his aunt?
1: I did, sir, but he must have been joking.
6: Never mind, that's enough. By the way, Mr. Ridgway, you'll be interested in knowing, I'm sure, that we checked with Dr. Manell on the autopsy. According to his report, your aunt's heart was so weak, she could not have lived another month.
0: What? What are you laughing at?
5: That's your joke, old man. Oh, your joke.
0: Yes. It's as funny, isn't it? Very funny.

0: Thank you, James Mason and Pamela Colino, for a splendid performance. Now, Harlow Wilcox.
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0: Now, here again is...
2: James Mason and wife...
3: Pamela Colino.
0: I hope you both enjoyed being on Suspense tonight, and especially you, Mrs. Mason, even though the part of Elizabeth was small.
3: Oh, yes, it was a lot of fun. You see, James and I learned a long time ago that it's not how large the part is, but how much fun you have playing it. Besides, next time, Tony Leader has promised to find a script for me, in which James can play a butler or a cat or something.
0: How about that, Mrs. Mason?
2: I'm looking forward to it. And we're looking forward, too, to next week, when Joan Fontaine will star in The Lovebirds, another gripping study in...
0: Suspense!
1: James Mason and Pamela Colino have just completed the book, The Cats in Our Lives. Tonight's suspense play was adapted from the Agatha Christie story by William Fifield. 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The entire production was under the direction of Anton M. Leader. 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
1: Well, a weeping reindeer. What's wrong?
2: I just lost my job.
1: Oh, that's terrible, and so near Christmas. By the way, what's your name?
2: Donna.
1: Well, tell me, Donna, how do Blitz and Dancer and Prancer feel about this?
2: Oh, just awful. They've been fired, too. 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
0: Mr. Cantor appears as Eddie, with Sidney Miller as Sam, his bosom friend, in Double Entry, an unusual story of clerical crime at Christmas time. Altogether, a most remarkable tale of suspense.
3: It always balances in the double entry system. If it don't, you hang around until it does. Yeah, even Christmas week. That's what I've been doing all my life, keeping books. It's fascinating, positively fascinating. Look at them figures. Beautiful, ain't they? Calligraphy, they call it. That's Greek for beautiful handwriting, you know. I bet in my day I've written billions of figures. Oh, hundreds of billions. And cash? Say, I've handled so much cash, my fingers are calloused. Why, once I even got water on the thumb from licking it to count money. But so what? What's cash? You go along every day counting it, piling it up, never thinking who owns it, never even think about what it will buy. Handling cash is just the same as adding figures. A job. Then, one day something happens that makes you look on things different. There's no excitement in an office, no danger, no heroism, no adventure. Not much chance to risk anything, to do something for a pal. So if a guy gets a chance to do a favor, to help out a pal who's in a jam, well, maybe you look on cash a little different. All of a sudden, cash is more than pieces of metal and bits of green paper. And if it's Christmas week, if it's Christmas Eve, and your pal is true blue, it's even more important.
4: Eddie, hand me that Dixie cup, will you?
3: Your ulcers bothering you again, Sam?
4: Yeah, they're bad. These ledgers are driving me nuts.
3: You got the wrong temperament for an accountant, Sam. You shouldn't let it get you down.
4: Things can't go on like this, Eddie.
3: What's the matter, Alice? Don't Alice understand you?
4: No. That's not what I mean, Eddie.
3: What do you mean, Sam?
4: You wouldn't understand it.
3: Oh, you always say that, Sam. I'm an understanding guy. That's what Mabel says.
4: Mabel says. You understand Mabel. Does she understand you?
3: Certainly, perfectly. A man's wife has to understand him. If she don't, what good is she?
4: Well, it's a nice way to look at it. If your wife understands you.
3: Don't Alice understand you?
4: No, Alice don't understand me.
3: That's because you don't understand her.
4: Will you shut up? Sometimes you're so smug.
3: Oh, lay off, Sam. You can't go on like this.
4: Like what?
3: Grouchy all the time? You got something on your mind that Alice don't understand? Try me out. I won't throw no dishes at you.
4: I can't tell you, Ed. It wouldn't matter anyway. You can't do nothing.
3: Well, just telling your troubles helps sometime. Talk, Sam.
4: No.
3: Talk, Sam. This is Eddie, your friend.
4: Okay. It's the auditors.
3: Oh, them guys?
4: Yeah.
3: Don't let them worry you. You're head bookkeeper here, ain't you? You tell them. Don't let them tell you.
4: I'm telling you, Eddie. They're getting awful close.
3: What are you talking about?
4: They're driving me nuts.
3: Why, Sam?
4: Eddie, I'm light.
3: You mean...
4: The books. They're light. They're short.
3: You mean that...
4: I'm a crook, Eddie. Yeah, an embezzler. And they're going to get me. Those auditors, they're on to me. I know they are. I can feel them getting closer and closer. Now, after 9 years, they're on the trail, Ed.
3: You a crook, Sam. I don't believe it.
4: Oh, I wish I were dreaming.
3: Why, Sam, you're the fair-haired boy around here. All you had to do was ask.
4: Ask who? Bartholomew, that tight-fisted
3: stubborn... It's Alice. She's to blame, I know. She wasn't satisfied with your salary. She wanted ermine, capes, diamonds, a box at the opera. I know she drove you to it, Sam.
4: Don't blame her, Eddie. This one we can't blame on Alice. She doesn't even know anything about this caper.
3: Well, if she didn't drive you to it, why'd you do it?
4: All those kids on the block. They wanted to go to camp. Yeah, that's how it started, Eddie. With unknown benefactory.
3: With... What? You don't make sense, Sam. What do you...
4: It was just $100 or so at first. I figured to put it right back. Then the papers come out with... Unknown benefactor sends 20 kids to summer camp. Oh, that got me. That unknown benefactor.
3: So that was you, huh?
4: Yeah, yeah. And pretty soon I was taking out $100 here, $100 there, sending it off to all sorts of people and outfits. I sent dough to help the Institute for Aged Cats.
3: Oh.
4: Yeah, then I was an unknown contributor to Help Save Vaudeville Movement. And kids. I was always helping kids. A regular Scrooge.
3: No. Santa Claus, Sam.
4: Oh, yeah. And it made me feel great. Of course, I'd cover up on the books here with a fake entry, hoping I'd hit on the market and be able to put it all back, you know.
3: Yeah, but you were always unable to make a recoup. Kept getting in deeper. Sam Crockett, an embezzler, and for 9 years...
4: Don't say it, Eddie.
3: 9 years. How much did you take in all that time?
4: $100,000.11. Where am I going to get that kind of money?
3: I could dig up the 11 cents.
4: But... Oh, wisecracks. That's all you're good for. Jail staring me in the face.
3: What do you want me to say? What do you generally say? What do you generally say to your friend when he tells you he's a crook?
4: I told you because it feels good to get it off my chest. 9 years of hell.
3: That's why you've been so nervous.
4: That's where my ulcers come from.
3: Every night working late, covering up. And...
4: Sweating, worrying. Thinking of the ultimate end. The wall's closing in on me, Eddie.
3: And now... Uh-oh. Yeah. Hello, yes? Yes, Mr. Bartholomew? Send Crockett in? Okay.
4: My master's voice.
3: Bartholomew wants to see you. Wag your tail, Fido.
4: Wag it? I can't even drag it. Say, Eddie, didn't I see the auditors go in there a minute ago?
3: Yeah. Yeah, come to think they did, Sam.
4: This is it, kid. Merry Christmas.
3: Maybe it's not, Sam.
4: I got a feeling. I'm not scared, Eddie. No, it's a relief. Now I'll sleep nights. Maybe my ulcer will clear up. Oh, but those kids. Those kids are going to take it hard when they read about their unknown benefactor doing time.
3: $100,000. Holy. Wonder what he did with the 11 cents. Sales tax, I suppose. What a chump.
5: Your name, Eddie?
3: Yeah, what about it?
5: What about it? I'm Fink Freeze. Mr. Flint said to drop in and see if you want to place a bet today.
3: Flint who?
5: What do you mean, Flint who? Mike Flint. Ain't your name Eddie?
3: Sure, but I never heard of Mike Flint. You got the wrong Eddie. My name's Sullivan.
5: Oh, he didn't tell me the last name. How am I to know? He says look up Eddie in 411 Perry Trust Building.
3: This is 511.
5: Oh, for Pete's sake.
3: Wait a minute.
5: Huh?
3: Wait. You say you take bets on horses?
5: I'll take a bet on a camel if he's running a tropical park.
3: Are you a bookie?
5: Well, I ain't no taxidermist, pal.
3: Say, I may be the right Eddie after all. Got any odds?
5: Well, if you're on the level, Eddie...
3: You're in the business. Do I look like a stool pigeon?
5: Okay, Eddie. Yeah, I guess you're okay. Odds, huh? You want odds? Well, let's see. A tropical park, I can give you 10-1 in the first race. Aleppo, finished last in a field of 9, his only other start.
3: Let's see the form.
5: You see, odds is okay if you don't bet too heavy. Play odds like a side bet, Eddie. The thing to play is the jockey, not the horse. Now, you take Sylvester. Won 3 yesterday, 2 on Monday, 1 on Sunday. Oh, he's hot, very hot. He can ride any dog into the money.
3: Does he ride a long shot today?
5: No, he's got 2 favorites and 4 short odds nags. He'll win, say, 2 races today, maybe 3, one for Santa Claus.
3: Say, here's a 50-to-1 shot. Altruism.
5: Altruism? I never heard of him.
3: I got a hunch.
5: Well, play it, play it. Always play hunches. Let's see who this altruism is. Never raced before.
3: Then how do you know he's no good?
5: Well, I don't, but look who he's running against. War Alarm, unbeaten in 3 starts. Test Tube, last year's Gold Cup runner-up. And File Clerk. Oh, say, there's a hunch for you, Eddie.
3: I ain't no file clerk, and I'm playing altruism if you don't mind.
5: Okay, Eddie, okay. Just give me your $2.
3: Is that all I can bet?
5: Well, no, Eddie, but, gee, I don't want to play you for a sucker.
3: How about $2,000?
5: Oh, why don't you tie that bull to a fence?
3: Will you take $2,000 on altruism?
5: On the level, Eddie?
3: Sure as tonight's Christmas Eve.
5: Where would you get that kind of dough?
3: Borrow it from the boss.
5: Well, I'll have to get Flint's okay. Let me use your phone, huh?
3: Go ahead.
5: $2,000. Oh, well, that's not stage money, Eddie.
3: Neither is $100,000. Could you pay off?
5: Well, sure. Flint will cover any bet I make. Hello. Give me Flint. See, this Flint is a very smart cookie. Maybe he don't want... Oh, hello, Mike? This is Fink. Look, there's a man's got $2,000 he wants to put on an ag called Altruism in the 3rd of Tropical. The odds are 50-to-1. How about it? Uh-huh. Yeah, but if he wins, Mike... well, sure, I'm a gambler, but 50 to... Hey! Guy hung up. Funny guy, this Flint. Am I a gambler, he says. Well, okay, Eddie. We'll play $2,000 on altruism's nose for you, okay?
3: Well, all right, but it's a lot of dough to hand over to someone I never saw before.
5: Well, I never saw you before either, mister.
3: Yeah, but what chance are you taking?
5: Look, quit stalling, Eddie. Are you betting or not?
3: Okay. Wait till I get the money. Here it is. 1,000, 1,100, 2, 3, 4, 5, 6, 7, 8, 9, and 10. Makes $2,000.
5: Thanks, Eddie. What you shaking for? Is this your life savings or something?
3: No. There's lots more where this came from.
5: Oh, of course. You're independently wealthy.
3: Oh, yeah. That's it, Fink. You're a card.
5: Oh, card. Oh, gee, I almost forgot. Here's my card, and here's your ticket. Now, hang on to it. Might be worth $100,000.
3: Okay, Fink,
5: Hey, you all right? You look kind of green.
3: You've just been looking at too much dough, Fink.
5: Maybe. Now, you drop around this afternoon about 3. The address is on the card. Your dog is running in. Goodbye, altruism.
3: So long, Fink.
5: So long, Eddie.
3: Hello?
6: Sullivan, this is Mr. Bartholomew.
3: Yes, sir.
6: Speak up.
3: Yes, sir.
6: That's better, Sullivan. Sullivan, I want you to send a nice new $100 bill to the 2nd Street Mission. Put it in a plain envelope and don't write anything with it. Wrap it in a piece of paper so no one will know what it is at the post office. I want to send a nice little anonymous gift as a surprise. A nice, crisp $100 bill.
3: Yes, sir, Mr. Bartholomew. 2nd Street Mission. I may send them a little something myself later. Yeah.
7: Eddie, it's okay. I got by.
3: What?
7: I'm clear. That auditor missed it. What's the matter? Aren't you glad?
3: You mean you ain't going to jail?
7: Oh, not this year.
3: Are you sure, Sam?
7: Positive, Eddie. The auditors are through. Not a chance of getting caught.
3: Not a chance, Sam?
7: Not a chance, Eddie.
3: There could be a slip-up.
7: No, there couldn't. What's the matter with you? Aren't you glad for me?
3: Sure. Look, already I'm doing handsprings.
7: Oh, boy. Of course, it doesn't solve things completely.
3: You said it.
7: I'm still short, but that's okay.
3: Oh, sure.
7: I'll think of something. I got a whole year. No more unknown benefactors, though.
3: I'm very glad.
7: Eddie, I don't quite get it, though. Bartholomew buttering me up. He says, we know everything is in good shape, Sam. No use putting these auditors to any more trouble. Just have them check the cash on hand, and that'll wind it up.
3: The cash?
7: Yeah.
3: Sam, hand me that Dixie cup by the typewriter.
7: Yeah, sure. You dry?
3: Very. How are you going to get the $100,000 back in the books?
7: Oh, I don't know. Why?
3: Maybe I can raise some dough.
7: You couldn't raise a Venetian blind. But what are you worrying for? I'm out of a jam.
3: And I'm in.
7: What are you... What's on your mind?
3: Just 2 or 3 years, that's all.
7: And now I suppose you're going to tell me you've been swiping postage stamps.
3: Oh, no, nothing as bad as that. Look, I'm your pal, Sam.
7: Well, sure.
3: I'd do anything for you.
7: Then talk sense.
3: I hated to think of you in Sing Sing for 6 months, Sam, so I'm going there myself for a few years.
7: What do you say?
3: I took $2,000 and bet it on a 50-to-1 shot at Tropical Park, Sam.
7: No.
3: Yes.
7: No.
3: Yes, I did it.
7: Yes. Oh, no.
3: Oh, yes.
7: No, tell me you're kidding me, Eddie.
3: I did it for you, Sam, for Christmas.
7: What?
3: A guy don't get a chance to prove his friendship very often.
7: Friendship? You talk of friendship at a time like this? We're both as good as in Sing Sing right now.
3: And me the longest.
7: I hope so. Of all the dumb tricks. And you didn't make any entries, huh?
3: No. Just took it. Just...
7: Eddie, how'd you come to bet on a horse? You never made a bet. What bookies do you know?
3: Here's his car. He just happened in by accident.
7: A truck should just happen by accident to run over you.
3: Maybe he'd give it back, Sam.
7: Oh, sure. Bookies are that way. Philanthropists, all of them. Besides, there's probably no such address as this.
3: Oh, don't be hard on me, Sam. After all, I risked my own neck to save yours.
7: No greater love.
3: And maybe this horse will win.
7: A 50-to-1?
3: Well?
7: Let me see that card. Well, all we can do is try and get the dough back.
3: He was awful nice, Sam.
7: Oh, shut up. Nice. Look, fake an entry in the books, then we'll pay Mr. Fink Freeze a call. Friendship.
3: Yeah, friendship. We're in this together, pal.
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2: Happy days are here again. Jingle bells, jingle
1: hey,
2: bells.
1: Hey, Donner, why the sudden switch? You were sadder than a bride's first batch of biscuits a few minutes ago.
2: Oh, Santa changed his mind. 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
1: Well, good for you.
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1: Gosh, what a wonderful way to be greeted Christmas morning. Imagine finding one of these brawny bundles of endless energy, the Autolite Stayful battery that needs water only 3 times a year in normal car use, all wrapped up in red ribbon under your tree. But speaking of Christmas greetings, friends, I have a card here, and it's addressed to you. It says, "May your holiday this year be the cheeriest ever," and it's signed, "The Autolite Folks." To that, let me add Merry Christmas wishes from all of us on Suspense. Happy holiday to you all.
0: And now, Autolite brings back to our Hollywood soundstage our star, Eddie Cantor, with Sidney Miller in Double Entry, a tale well calculated to keep you in suspense.
3: On the subway up to the bookies place, I didn't say a word. I just stared at the ads and kept thinking of how I'd messed things up and wondering what Sam was thinking. The window we sat near had bars on it, and I felt I was already in jail. Well, we got to the bookies. It was a great big large room.
8: The track is now fast at Tropical Park.
9: Well, if it ain't the millionaire bookkeeper. Hiya, Eddie.
3: Oh, hello there, Fink.
9: Welcome to our humble joint. Of course, it ain't like Hialeah.
7: But as close to it as we can get in New York, I know.
3: This is Sam Crockett, Fink, my friend.
9: Oh, glad to meet you, Mr. Crockett. Smart man you got working with you. He's going to make himself a pile of dough this afternoon, aren't you, Eddie?
7: look, fella, this is all a mistake.
9: Huh?
7: Eddie had no business betting $2,000 on a horse. The fact is, it wasn't his money.
9: Well, I am surprised.
7: You see, he was trying to help someone.
9: So he helped himself to $2,000, huh?
7: Fink, give us a break and return the money. We'll both go to jail if we don't put it back.
8: Scratch low boy number six.
9: I'm very sorry, fellas, but I can't do nothing. I've turned in the dough. I just work here. I can't get that back.
7: Oh, you've got to help us, Fink.
9: Look, I'd like to, Crockett, but how can I? This is a business. Now, supposing I ask the boss. He says it's a contract. He can't back out, neither can you. Where would we be if we asked you to take your money back?
3: Yeah, but don't you see, we'll go to Sing Sing Fink.
8: 2 minutes to post time for the third at Tropical Place. Your bets now, men.
3: Yeah, maybe those bills were counterfeit. You could tell the cashier the dough's no good, huh?
9: Now, how can I, Eddie? He can spot a phony from 50 yards.
7: Look, Fink. The auditors are checking our books now.
9: All I can say is I'm very sorry, and I hope this nag wins for you.
8: Tropical,
9: but I can't do a thing about
8: it. In the third.
7: Oh, we're sunk, Eddie.
9: I'm really sorry, boys. I should have known better than to take your dough.
3: He sounded like he meant it, Sam.
7: Well, so what? Come on, let's go.
3: Ain't you interested in hearing the race over the loudspeaker?
7: No.
3: Well, I am. It's me who started this. I'm going to get my money's worth.
8: Tropical in the third, a correction. Sylvester is riding altruism.
3: Did you hear that, Sam?
7: You mean we get a jockey?
3: Now, don't be funny. This guy Sylvester is hot. He's winning two or three races a day.
8: Third, they're away at 3:17.
3: They're off, Sam.
7: I got ears.
3: Oh, gosh.
8: At the quarter, it's Warlarm, Dive Bomber, Calumet Powell, Dunn-In, Westward Ho, File Clerk, Valiant Ned, Mashy Niblick, Timid Soul, Golden West, Test 2, Box Should Block, Early Riser, and altruism.
7: No wonder you got 50 to 1. There's 50 horses.
3: That's not a race. It's a caravan.
7: Last place. Now, are you satisfied?
3: Okay, Sam, let's go. Seabiscuit couldn't win in a crowd like that unless he cut across the infield.
7: Oh, you sure pick him.
3: Come on, what are you waiting for?
7: I'm not waiting. Quit pushing me.
3: Am I pushing you?
7: Listen.
8: Valiant Ned by a length. War Alarm is second. Test Tube is third. Dive Bomber fourth. Dunn-In, Calumet Powell, Westward Ho, File Clerk, Timid Soul, Golden West, Early Riser, Mashy Niblick, Altruism, and Auction Block has dropped out.
7: That nag is taking the pause that refreshes.
3: Well, he's come up.
7: If enough drop out, he can win.
3: Yeah, the race would have to last 2 days, huh?
7: Why didn't they run it in heats?
3: Well, might as well hang around till the end, huh, Sam?
7: Well, I guess
8: stretch. Valiant Ned is still leading by a length. Test Tube is second. War Alarm is third. And coming up is Altruism.
9: Did he say Altruism?
7: He said it. Get the results.
9: Hey, Porky, how about the finish?
10: Coming over to line now, Pete.
3: Sylvester! Sylvester, ride, boy, ride, ride.
9: No, don't wring your hands. It's too late to pray. The race is over.
3: Who's the winner?
9: How do I know? The wire is always a minute behind.
7: Eddie, we've got a chance. Christmas comes but once a year.
9: It's too close for comfort. Oh, why did Flint let me take that bet?
8: The winner of the third at Tropical is Altruism.
7: No,
3: my horse. No. Yours, second. Mine. He won. Sam, he won.
7: No, he won.
9: Like
7: he won, Eddie.
3: Well, am I a chump now?
7: You're a champ, Eddie, a champ.
3: Oh, it was nothing, Sam.
7: Only a sap could do it.
3: Thanks, Sam.
9: Holy smoke, this does it.
3: Think, I almost forgot. You got to fork over the money.
9: Yeah, that just about busts this joint. Look, how about calling it off?
3: Remember what you said about contracts?
9: Well, yeah, if I'd have known they were switching Sylvester on that dog.
7: Come on, when do we get paid off?
9: Well, right now, Crockett. Come on over to the cashier.
3: Cash? Do we have to take cash?
9: Oh, absolutely. Here, give me your ticket.
3: Here.
9: Now, here's the cashier at this window. 100 grand, Speed.
3: Look, the cashier don't bat an eye. I'm going to take the money.
7: The cops!
9: It's a race!
3: How about my dough?
9: Grab that cashier!
3: He's going out the back door! Well, the cops jugged everyone in the place. Fink and the other gamblers got away with the 100 grand, and we had to wait until Christmas morning for a hearing, but every silver lining has a rip in it.
7: Oh, I don't see how they got away. Oh, am I sore. We sit here in the can, and they're off with all that dough.
3: We were framed, Sam. The whole thing was planned.
7: Oh, you're crazy. How'd Fink know altruism would win? You can't turn on a police raid like a shower bath.
3: Well, how are we ever going to find those guys?
7: We won't. And if we do, it won't do us any good. Because you haven't got the ticket anymore. And even if you had, you couldn't force them to pay because bookmaking isn't legal. It's gambling.
3: Keep on. I love to hear your ultra talk. Oh. And it fits so nicely with these surroundings.
7: You might as well get used to it. We'll be living in quarters like this for some time.
3: Quiet, Sam. Here comes the keeper.
7: And he's got Fink with him.
3: Good. He deserves to be in jail, the dirty...
9: Hello, Eddie. I got something for you.
3: I'm sorry. I'm just not interested in tips, that's all.
9: Oh, no, Eddie, you don't understand. I just come to say Merry Christmas. And this is for you, Eddie.
3: For me?
7: What is that? Open it, Eddie.
3: Look, Sam, $2,000.
7: $2,000?
9: That's right. It's all I got. It's my own dough. Mike Flint blew town, so this is the best I can do, Eddie.
7: Oh, gee, thanks, Fink. Thanks, you're a prince.
3: Just call him Santa Claus. So there I was, back where I started, at scratch. All I had to do was to put the dough back in the cash drawer. They made us pay a $10 fine, and we got home in time for Christmas dinner. The next morning, we took the subway downtown. Sam read the paper, and I just stared at the ads as usual.
4: Eddie, quite a story about altruism. Picture of Sylvester. Just a kid, 19, weighs 105.
3: Look at that ad. It says to spell it backwards. If they want you to read it that way, why didn't they turn it around?
4: Yeah. Eddie, look.
3: I don't know why they... What is it, Sam?
4: Look, this picture. It's Bartholomew.
3: Where? They've arrested him. What for?
4: Embezzlement, Eddie.
3: But that's you, Sam.
4: Listen to this. Bartholomew confessed to having embezzled company funds to the tune of $250,000 when auditors discovered a shortage in cash of $2,000. So that's why he was hurrying those guys around.
3: Let me see.
4: Look.
3: What a business. Everyone in it is a crook. Hey, Sam. Sam, where you going?
4: Back to the police station. I'm giving myself up.
3: Giving yourself up? But Sam...
4: No, Betty. I'd never sleep again if I escape scot-free. Besides, I'd like to get away from Alice for 6 months.
3: But Sam...

0: When nobody was looking, I slipped the 2,000 bucks back into the cash drawer. And Sam, well, Sam went to the police and gave himself up. But guess what? They didn't want him. They already had their man. Sam wrote out a confession, offered to show them the books, but they just laughed at him. Called him a publicity seeker. He pleaded with them, but it was no use. Even Bartholomew called him a fool. Imagine Sam fought for the right to go to prison, and they laughed at him. Then he went to the newspapers, even to the district attorney, explaining what he'd done with the money. But they wouldn't believe him either. That's the thing that finally broke Sam's heart. No one would believe that he was the famous unknown benefactor. They told him, go on, Santa Claus. Go back to your reindeer. Sam would have preferred a few quiet months in Sing Sing breaking rocks. He could have got rid of his ulcers. He would have got away from Alice, but no.
1: Hey, Eddie, hand me that Dixie cup, will you?
0: Your ulcers bothering you again, Sam?
1: Yeah, something awful. Keeping ledgers straight is driving me nuts.
0: Oh, shit.

0: 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Tonight's star, Eddie Cantor with Sidney Miller.
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1: 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Next Thursday for Suspense, Ida Lupino will be our star. The play is called The Bullet, and it is, as we say,
0: a tale well calculated to keep you in suspense.
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3: Good morning, Leslie.
4: Good morning. Why is that window open?
3: I was getting stuff in here, and
4: I told you to keep it closed. You might be seen from the street.
3: I haven't gone anywhere near it.
4: Argue with me, Wells. Keep that window closed and the shade down.
3: Now, just a minute. I'll give the orders around here. You're still my wife, Leslie, and this is still my house.
4: You're forgetting something, aren't you, Wells? I'm not your wife. I'm your widow. And it's been my house ever since the day you died.
3: I had no comeback. I did what Leslie told me because, well, she was right. A dead man can't put up much of an argument. He has no authority, not even with his wife. Things had been different once. I had money, power, and there was nobody in the world who would have presumed to tell Wells Galloway what to do. But that was before a certain evening in July up at Lake Latimer. That was before Red Tuttle, my law partner, paid me a visit at my cabin up there. In other words, that was before the day I died. I was alone. I'd gone to the cabin to be alone, to try to figure things out. The money was gone by that time. I'd thrown it away, hundreds of thousands of dollars in good living and gambling. And in a sense, Leslie was gone, too. Oh, she was still my wife, but the man she loved was Norman Vail. And I knew it, and she knew I knew it, and she didn't much care. So this time I'd come up to the cabin without my rifle because I wasn't planning to do any hunting. But I brought along a revolver for reasons I didn't admit to myself, and I left it lying on the table in the living room. I was staring at it that evening when I heard the cab from the village stop down on the highway. It was still a little light, and I saw a shock of flaming red hair on the path between the trees, and I knew my partner was going to honor me with his presence. I thought I knew why, too, and I wasn't wrong.
5: I couldn't believe my eyes, Wells. I still can't believe it. I came all the way up here just to hear you say it isn't true.
3: You wasted your time, Red. It is true.
5: But good Lord, man, we were appointed trustees of that estate. Taking those bonds was a criminal act. Why did you do such a thing?
3: I needed the money.
5: Well, I hope you're ready to pay it back before the heirs get wind of it.
3: I'm not. I haven't got a cent.
5: Then what are you going to do?
3: I don't know yet.
5: Well, you certainly don't expect me to... Is that what you're thinking, Wells? Yeah. It is, isn't it? Well, I'll be hanged if I'll do it. I'm not going to take a beating to cover up for you. You cash those bonds and you'll make them good.
3: Oh, go away, will you, Red?
5: What?
3: I said go away. I don't care what you do about those bonds. I've got more important things to worry about.
5: Like your wife, Wells? Well, don't expect any pity from me there, either.
3: I'm not asking you for anything.
5: You're responsible for losing Leslie. No man could treat a woman the way you've treated Leslie and get away with it. Well, you made a slave of her. You practically locked her up in your house.
3: Now, I think you'd better go away, Red.
5: I'll go when I get the money to buy back those bonds, not before.
3: Oh, for the love... Here's my ring. Here's my watch. Take them. They ought to be worth something. Take them and get out.
5: I'll take them, Wells, but it's not enough.
3: It's all I've got, I tell you. Now, leave me alone.
5: All right. But when I leave here, I'm going to the police.
3: Police?
5: Yes. If you think I'm going to suffer for your mistakes, you're wrong. I'm going to bring charges against you before the Prescott heirs start prosecuting the firm.
3: Why, you dirty...
5: There's another mistake, Wells. I won't take that either. He was stronger than I. His blow caught me on the chin, and I was staggering across the room. I crashed against the mantel above the fireplace. The kerosene lamp had been burning there, toppled off and fell on the floor, but I hardly noticed it. My eyes were on something else, on that revolver that lay on the table by the window. I don't remember picking it up. I only remember how it felt in my hand.
6: Wells! No, Wells! Put it down! Wells!
5: The first shot dropped red to the floor. But I kept on firing because I couldn't stop. This was power again, the power to kill, and I loved it. But not for long. With the last bullet, the spell was broken, and then was when the fear came. I'd never known fear before. I wasn't prepared to deal with it. It took hold of me and shook me until I was trembling from head to foot. It brought the sweat popping out of every pore. It wouldn't let me approach the body, not even to reclaim my ring and watch. It carried me out of the cabin and sent me stumbling into the darkening woods. And I spent the night there, wandering blindly through the blackness. In my hand, I still carried the gun. Long before dawn, I began to wonder why I hadn't saved one shell, just one. For if my life had reached dead end a few hours ago, then what would you call this? Where did I go now, now that I was wanted for murder? It was daylight when I came out of the woods. There was a truck rumbling toward me. Desperate men take desperate chances.
7: Give me a lift to the city?
8: Why, sure, mister. Hop in.
5: He'd heard about me. Wells Galloway was wanted for murder. I knew that right away. I knew it from the way he looked me over, but it didn't matter. Nothing mattered. This really was dead end.
8: I guess you're okay, mister. Shut the door.
5: What do you mean, okay?
8: Well, I thought maybe you're the guy I heard about back at Lake Latimer.
5: What guy?
8: Well, it was a murder back there last night. One fella shot another one in a cabin, then burned the cabin down.
5: Burned it down?
8: Sure. Right to the ground. Couldn't even have identified the body. Only they found a ring and a watch on it. I figured you might be the killer, but... Nah, he's a redhead. Word named Tuttle. Guy killed was his law partner. Big shot with a fancy moniker. Something like, Wells Galloway.

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1: Hello there, Harlow. I hear you're going to speak at the 4th of July picnic.
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1: And at this point, suspense.
2: And now, Autolite brings back to our Hollywood soundstage Joseph Cotten as Wells Galloway in The Day I Died, a tale well calculated to keep you in suspense.
3: So the day I killed my partner turned out, as far as the law was concerned, to be the day I died. It was my body, the police had decided, that was lying back there in the charred ruins of my cabin on Lake Latimer. It was Red Tuttle, not Wells Galloway, who was wanted for murder. The truck driver dropped me on the outskirts of the next city. I went into a barbecue joint, sat down at the counter, and pieced the story together. The kerosene lamp I'd knocked off the mantle, that was what had started the fire, and it was the ring and the watch I'd given Red that enabled the police to identify the body that had been burned beyond recognition, to identify it as me, Wells Galloway. That much was clear. But what wasn't clear was what to do about it. What's the next step after you've been pronounced dead?
4: Well, here's the eggs, fella. Nice day, eh?
3: Yeah.
4: Yes, sir. Beautiful day. Kind of day, it's great to be alive.
3: He made me see the point, the man behind the counter, the point I'd been missing. It was great to be alive, especially if everybody thought you were dead, especially if the life you'd been living had reached an impasse and you were broke and your wife was in love with another man and you were wanted by the police and your only hope lay in a chance to start over, to start from scratch. That's what they were giving me, handing it to me on a silver platter, a fresh start, a clean slate. I was dead. Now I could begin living again.
4: Well, now, let's see. Oranges, 2 eggs, bacon, coffee. That'll be 80 cents, please. 82 with tax.
3: But that was another point the counterman made me see. Subtract 82 cents from $50 and you get $49.18. Not much to start a new life on, not when you're used to big money. And big money was the only thing that would make a new life worth living. A little capital was all I needed, but where do you borrow capital when you can't show your face? Who'll lend money to a corpse? In the circles where Wells Galloway had moved, friends were not to be trusted. And as for my wife, as for Leslie... Leslie. Yes, Leslie. Yes, that was it. The Wells Galloway brain was beginning to click again. It kept on clicking, keeping pace with the click of the train wheels that carried me back to the city where the late Wells Galloway had lived. It was night when I got there. I was halfway up the walk when the front door opened. I hardly had time to slip behind the lilac bush before Leslie stepped out on the porch. He was with her, the man she loved, Norman Vale.
5: You think I'm callous, don't you, Norman? You think I'm too hard?
6: No, of course not, darling. You weren't happy with him. Naturally, you can't be too broken up over his death.
5: Happy? I was miserable with him. You know how he treated me? I wasn't his wife. I was his prisoner. I hated him, Norman. And I'm not broken up. I'm glad he's dead.
3: A shudder ran down my spine when I heard her, but that must have been because the night was getting cool, for after all, this was just what I was counting on. My plan wouldn't work if she weren't glad I was dead. I waited till Norman Vale's car pulled away. Then I waited 5 minutes longer. And finally, I climbed the front steps, put my key in the lock, and let myself in.
5: Who is that? Who's out there? Who?
3: Hello, Leslie.
5: Wells!
3: There had been

0: A time when she would have fainted. She didn't faint now, but she turned very white, and I noticed when she poured herself a half tumbler of bourbon that her hand was trembling. Still, she managed, after one long swallow, to say rather evenly, almost casually.
1: Let's have it, Wells. I'm sure it's a fascinating story.
0: And so I told her. As I talked, I had a queer feeling that she was a stranger. Something had happened to her since I saw her last. Whether it was Norman Vale or whether it was the fact that she thought I was dead, whatever it was, she was a different person, a stronger one, and braver, and harder.
1: What do you want, Wells?
0: Accept my condolences, Leslie. It's a tough break.
1: Not at all. I'm tickled pink.
0: I'm sure.
1: Did you think I would be?
0: No.
1: Did you have any illusions I'd be heartbroken when they called and told me that you were dead?
0: None.
1: You know what I did?
0: Hmm.
1: A jig. It's the first time I ever danced in this house.
0: Well, you should have done that oftener. Things might have been better between us.
1: I couldn't find anything to dance about. Well, why'd you come back? What are you after?
0: Three guesses.
1: Knowing you, I only need one. How much?
0: $25,000.
1: What makes you think you'll get it?
0: I think you could use $25,000 yourself.
1: Maybe you'd better explain.
0: Simple enough. I'm worth $50,000 dead. The insurance is payable in one lump sum to you. It should be coming through in another week or so.
1: And you're suggesting an even split?
0: Exactly. I take my half and disappear. As far as you and the rest of the world are concerned, I'm dead and I stay dead. You have $25,000 and you're free to marry Norman Vale.
1: I see.
0: Well,
1: must have occurred to you I'd prefer to keep the whole 50.
0: If you could.
1: And why couldn't I? Suppose I turn you in.
0: Yeah.
1: And you're electrocuted for killing Red Tuttle. I still collect, but there's no split.
0: And if I'm not electrocuted, if I get life imprisonment.
1: There would be that risk.
0: Too big a risk, Lessie. I didn't plan Red's death. There was nothing premeditated about it. I killed him in anger. The state doesn't give the death penalty for that.
1: If you can prove it.
0: I think I could. I'd live a long time in prison, Leslie.
1: I wouldn't like that.
0: So?
1: I'm thinking. You'd stay here in the house till the insurance company pays off.
0: It's as safe as place as any.
1: Safer? You'd have to stay hidden.
0: Of course.
1: You couldn't step out the door.
0: Not very often.
1: Not at all. You'd be practically a prisoner in your own home.
0: Well, for a week or two, it'd be worth it.
1: Would it?
0: Hmm.
1: Yes. I guess it would. All right, Wells.
0: I mean,
1: all right. It's a deal.
0: She was smiling when she said it, but after all, why shouldn't she smile? Things had turned out well enough for her, considering the fact that I wasn't actually dead. This was the next best thing. Naturally, she smiled. Her reasons for smiling were perfectly obvious, weren't they? She went upstairs afterward, and when she came down, she was still smiling.
1: I thought you must be tired after all you've been through, Wells. I made your bed.
0: Thanks, Leslie. Guest room?
1: No, not the guest room.
0: Well, if I'm going to stay hidden, that's the most isolated room in the house.
1: Not quite the most. You're forgetting the attic.
0: The attic?
1: There's an old army cot up there. You'll use that. Well,
0: it's hotter than blazes in the attic.
1: It's only for a week or so. You said yourself it was worth it.
0: Oh, and I didn't mean
1: I... No, but I did. Don't you want to go up now, Wells?
0: That was when I started to catch on. It hadn't occurred to me that she would relish the idea of keeping me as confined as possible. I was amused as I climbed the stairs. Let her have a fun, I thought. It wouldn't be so bad. A few days in the attic, well, that wouldn't kill me. The light up there was dim, and she must have walked very quietly because I didn't know she had followed me up the stairs. I didn't know it until I opened the door to the attic room. And then just behind me, she said...
1: Go on in, Wells. I have the key. I'll lock the door.
0: Lock it? Well, there's no need to lock it.
1: I don't agree with you. The cleaning woman comes tomorrow.
0: Well, she won't come up here.
1: But you might be tempted to go down.
0: Why should I?
1: You'll get lonely, Wells. You'll get bored and restless and terribly unhappy. You'll begin to think you'll go crazy if you don't get out. You'll be desperate for the sound of a human voice. Believe me, I know.
0: Now, look here, Leslie.
1: Please go in, Wells.
0: All right, but there's no reason to take advantage of the spot I'm in.
1: What do you mean, dear? I'm protecting you. I'm carrying out our bargain, the one you suggested. Now go in and let me lock the door.
0: I wasn't amused anymore. This wasn't funny. This was a new experience, taking orders from my own wife, and I couldn't say I liked it, but what could I do? One quick telephone call, one shout, even to the neighbors in the next house, and my game was up. I knew that, and she knew I knew it. So the trump card was in her hand, and she was playing it. She was playing it slowly and with pleasure. She was playing it for all it was worth.
1: Good morning, darling.
0: Morning, morning. It must be almost noon. I'm starving. Why didn't you come up?
1: I was busy. Norman dropped over to see me.
0: You didn't tell him.
1: Of course not. This is our little secret, dear. Did you sleep well?
0: I didn't sleep at all.
1: Worried about something?
0: Certainly not. It was hot up here, that's all. What have I got to worry about?
1: Nothing that I know of.
0: Well, go and get me something to eat. I'm dying of hunger.
1: Oh, I hope not, Wells. I wouldn't want you to die of hunger.
0: And then I saw it. I saw it all, the whole thing, the thing I should have seen before. How could I have missed it? She was going to kill me, and why not? What was there to stop her? Wasn't I dead already? Who would ever miss me? Who would know what she had done? She could bury me in the back orchard. She could burn me in the furnace. She'd have the whole 50,000, and who would be the wiser? You can't accuse a woman of killing a corpse. Then on I paced. The room was only 8 feet square, but I walked for miles, and the sweat rolled down my face and down my body, and the walls closed in, and I waited for her to return. What do you want, Leslie?
1: Well, I thought you'd like to know. I just came from your funeral.
0: Oh, they buried Red?
1: Mm-hmm. It was a beautiful service. I'm sorry you weren't there.
0: That was the evening of the second day. She left my dinner on the table and didn't come back that night. At least I didn't think she had come back, but when I awoke the next morning, I wasn't sure. Sometime toward dawn, a shadow had moved across my dream. A lock had snapped, a door had opened. Had it been a part of the dream itself, or had Leslie... But why should she have come and gone like that? What could she have wanted? There was nothing of interest to her. Nothing. Nothing. Except the revolver. The gun I'd emptied into Red Tuttle's body. It was in the pocket of my coat, and my coat was hung over the back of a chair. I leaped from the bed and went for my coat, the right-hand pocket. No, it was empty. Must have been the left. The left was empty, too. The gun was gone. Leslie had taken it. And now, for the second time in my life, I knew fear. I stumbled toward the door. I began to pound frantically. Leslie! Leslie! Leslie! I heard her footsteps, and then she was just outside, hissing at me.
2: Quiet, you fool!
0: Let me out of here!
2: I said be quiet. Norman's downstairs. He'll hear you.
0: I don't care who hears me. Let me out!
3: Leslie, who is that?
2: Here he comes. Will you be quiet?
3: Who's up there, Leslie?
1: It's no one, Norman. It's nothing.
3: Don't
1: really
3: bother me. I heard someone shouting. There's somebody in that room. Who is it, Leslie? Leslie, answer me. Who's in there?
1: It's my husband. It's Wells.
0: So now he knew, too. There was silence after she told him. And the sound of footsteps descending the stairs. She was leading him away. She was going to talk it over with him, tell him her plan, ask his help. They were discussing it now, just how they would do it, just how they would dispose of me afterward. I staggered to the window. She'd put a lock on it after the first time she'd found it open, and even if she hadn't, what good would it do me? Suppose I could climb down somehow. Where was I to go? The face of a dead man attracts attention on a public street. An hour passed before I heard footsteps again. And now, I thought, now they would do it. The key turned in the lock. But the door didn't open. They were getting ready, checking the gun. It was loaded now. They would empty it into me as I had emptied it into Red Tuttle. Now they were turning the knob. They were coming in. But it was only Leslie and... She had no gun, and Norman wasn't with her.
1: It's all right now, Wells.
0: What?
1: Everything is all right. He won't tell.
0: How do you know?
1: He wanted to. He wanted to go to the police. I persuaded him not to, so don't worry. Everything's quite all right.
0: Was it? Then why did she say it like that, and why was she trembling? Because she was afraid, afraid of what she and Norman Vale were planning to do. Afraid because the next time she came, he would be with her and they'd kill me. And I was alone again now. Oh, what were they waiting for? Let them come. Let them come and get it over with. I was tired of this room. It was getting smaller every minute, smaller and hotter. The heat was unbearable. I could scarcely breathe. Why, it was hotter than it had been 10 minutes ago. It was like a furnace. Just like a furnace. I didn't know what it was at first, that sound. I didn't know until I heard it again. And then I knew. There was no need even to look at the steam radiator in the corner. They had built a fire, Leslie and Norman Vale, in the middle of the summer. They had built a fire, and they had built it for me. Now the sweat really poured. Now the breath came hard. No, not alive, I thought. They wouldn't put me in alive. Of course they would. That's the safest way. Gunshots could be heard, but you can't hear a man being stuffed into a furnace. Of course they would. No, they wouldn't, because I wouldn't let them. Maybe I had to die, but not that way. No, not that way. There was still the window. There were still people on the street. Help! Help me! They're going to burn me alive! Help! Help! Help! Something happened. I blacked out. And when I came to, I was lying on the army cot. The policeman towered above. He waited until my eyes could focus, and when he said it very quietly.
4: You're under arrest, Mr. Galloway, for the murder of your partner, Mr. Tuttle.
2: You fool! You stupid fool!
0: She was standing in the doorway, and there was another policeman with her. His arm was linked to hers. I could almost smile at that, but Norman Vale, where was Norman Vale? He'd wanted to kill me, too. He was as guilty as she. The policeman must have seen the question in my eyes.
4: Your wife is under arrest, too, Mr. Galloway, for the murder of Norman Vale.
0: The murder of... Leslie, you killed him?
2: Of course I killed him. Didn't I tell you he wanted to turn you in? Did you think I'd let him rob me of all that money? Oh, you fool, you fool, you. If you'd only waited 10 minutes, there wouldn't have been a trace of him left.

0: Thank you, Joseph Cotton, for a splendid performance.
1: Well, hello. I guess that winds up suspense for this season.
2: It sure does, Hap, but we'll be back in the fall on September 1st, in fact. Same time, same stations. And gosh, does that make me happy.
1: Oh, it does?
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1: Well, folks, I think he likes you.
2: Yeah, just the way folks like Autolite Stay Full batteries. So, friends, this is Harlow Wilcox.
1: And his pal, Hap.
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1: And for this 4th of July weekend, remember this slogan.
2: Take care. Don't take chances.
0: And now here again is Mr. Joseph Cotton.
3: I've always enjoyed appearing on Suspense, and particularly so in tonight's unusual play. 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
0: Suspense!
2: Joseph Cotton appeared by arrangement with David O. Selznick, producer of Portrait of Jenny. Tonight's Suspense play was written by Ken Pettis and Lou Schofield, with music composed by Lucian Morawek and conducted by Lud Bluskin. The entire production was under the direction of Anton M. Leader. In the coming weeks at this same time, be sure to hear Escape, a series of great stories of high adventure by the world's outstanding authors. Suspense, brought to you by Autolite on Thursday nights at this hour, is taking its customary summer holiday and returns to the air on Thursday, September 1st.
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2: Hello, Harlow.
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1: And now, Autolite presents The Mystery of the Marie Celeste, starring Mr. Van Heflin, hoping once again to keep you in suspense.
3: On December 9th, 1872, the American brigantine Marie Celeste was discovered adrift and derelict close off the coast of North Africa. She had sustained some storm damage, but she was still an able ship. Her sails were set, her cargo was intact, conditions in her cabins and forecastle seemed normal. There was no evidence of violence. Yet, not a sign was found of the crew that had manned her. Officers, men, and the captain's wife had vanished, and no acceptable explanation of their disappearance has ever been advanced. But perhaps this is that story. It would start in New York City's Harbor District on the night of November 7th, 1872, the eve of the Marie Celeste's departure from that same harbor.

0: is it, officer? What's the matter?
1: Did you see a man running past this way?
0: No, I didn't see anybody. I heard the shots. Who is it you're after?
1: He just killed some people.
2: No.
1: Listen. I thought I heard something. But I don't now.
0: Who did this man kill?
1: A young girl. And the man she was with. And then he killed the girl's mother. He's a maniac that we've got to get. I look down this way.
0: I'll help if I can.
1: All right. More men from the force will be here shortly.

0: I didn't remember killing her mother. Grace I killed because I couldn't help it. The man because he came after me when Grace was down, but I never meant to kill her mother. When I heard that I had, I wondered if the officer was right and that I was insane. There wasn't time to think of it then. Only time to think of getting away. And through that night, I searched for a ship that was leaving soon. One that was badly guarded so I could slip aboard. When I found her, she was the Marie Celeste. And a drunken deck watch stayed in his sleep until I was hidden in the number 2 hole. There I passed 2 days in a dream. Neither fully awake nor asleep, but always thinking of the horror I'd done. And I knew that escape was wrong, that I could never be sane until I cleared my soul of it. On the 3rd morning, I proceed to make my presence aboard known so that I can go to the captain and tell him of my crime and take the consequences I so richly deserve. I climb to the deck and am immediately seen by a crewman.
1: Hey, Lindley, look! Who's that?
2: You better find out. Who are you, mister, and what are you doing aboard?
0: My name is Sam Newcomb, and, I want to talk to your captain.
3: You'll talk to him right enough, whether you want to or not. How'd you get aboard?
0: You'll be lucky if you didn't stand the 12-4 watch here last night in port, because that's when it was.
2: You're uppity for a stowaway, aren't you? You're no better than a thief.
0: Well, I admit that. Look, I want no trouble with you. Please take me to your captain. I'll talk to him and no one else.
2: You take him, Bull. I'd better stay forward.
3: Yeah. Come on, Newcomb. If you're going to make the rest of the trip with us, you better drop your airs or there'll be trouble.
0: I don't have any airs. And I don't think you'll be trouble with my company.
3: Oh? You mean you don't think you'll quarter with the crew?
0: No.
3: You expect to be with the officers, like an honored guest.
0: No.
3: Where then?
0: Well, I don't know.
3: Yeah, you act like you're daft.
0: Don't say that! I'll...
3: You'll what?
0: Nothing. I'm sorry. I want to talk to your captain.
3: You'll watch what you do and say or you'll be over the side. Here.
4: Yes, come.
3: Watch your language. The skipper's wife is in the next cabin aft.
0: His wife?
4: Well, who's this?
3: He just came out of number 2 hole, sir. His name is Sam Newcomb. Got aboard on the 12-4 watch hour last night in.
4: Hubbard's watch. He'll answer for it. Well, Newcomb, what do you have to say for yourself?
0: I'd, like it if I could talk to you alone, sir.
4: That's all, Bull. Tell Hubbard I'll want to see him as soon as he's off watch.
3: Yes, sir.
4: Now, you realize, Newcomb, that you've committed a crime by boarding this ship without permission. And probably without passport or any other papers, I suppose.
0: I know, sir. But when I tell you why... I'm not a bad man, sir. Nothing like this has ever happened before, but something drove me. I didn't know what I was doing.
4: Another one who's always wanted to go to sea, I suppose.
0: No, sir. I've been sailing for 10 years. I'm an able hand. I came aboard because... I had to get away.
4: You were in trouble?
0: Yes, sir. I don't think it was my fault, but I am wrong.
4: What kind of trouble?
0: Well, there was a girl, sir, who I was in love with, and, I don't know what came over me, but...
4: Yes? What'd you do to her?
0: I found her with another man, and, I just had to get away, sir.
4: A lovesick young calf, eh? Well, that doesn't condone...
5: Ben.
4: Oh, yes, my dear.
5: Oh, I'm sorry. I thought I heard you talking.
4: This is Mr. Newcomb. He came aboard illegally the night before we left.
5: Well, where has he been? It's 3 days.
0: In number 2 hole, ma'am.
5: Have you had food and water?
0: No, ma'am.
5: Well, why haven't you come to us before this?
0: I don't know, ma'am.
4: He was going to tell me why he came aboard.
0: I don't suppose it's important to anyone but me, but I felt that I had to get away, and...
4: It was a girl.
5: I almost guessed that. A broken heart?
0: I thought it was. I know it sounds silly, but to me it seemed awfully serious, and I couldn't think of another way to leave as quickly as I wanted to.
4: Well, there's no other way I can allow an affair of the heart to influence what I must do in this case. Now, by reputation, I'm a fair and lenient man.
0: I'm a seaman, sir. I could work my way.
4: I'm not so sure that you deserve the chance.
0: Whatever you say, sir.
5: Ben.
4: Now, please, Grace.
0: Great.
4: What's the matter with you?
0: Nothing, sir.
5: My name. Grace is the name of the girl.
0: Yes, ma'am. It was learning that the captain's wife was aboard that made me change my mind about telling him the truth. When I talked to him, especially after his wife came in, everything was turned about. It was as though I was the captain and the stowaway was someone else. It was as though my wife, my Grace, had come in from the next cabin and together we talked to this stowaway. And we felt sorry for him and we wanted to be kind to him. The wife can't be more than 3 or 4 years older than I. And I feel close to her right away. I think that even if she doesn't know what I've done, she understands me. It's a good feeling to have one friend on the ship. Through her pleas, I'm sure I'm not restrained and instead sent to take my place with the crew in their forecastle. There I find no friends.
3: Well, what are you doing here? Couldn't you find a better place to quarter?
0: I was told where to come.
3: Hey, Hubbard. Wake up. Here's the one who came aboard during your watch. What you figure you'll be fine? A week's pay?
6: Yeah, that's right. Newcomb, huh?
0: Yes.
6: Why'd you come aboard?
0: Why, I wanted to get away from New York.
6: Man's got to have a better reason than that. You running away from the police?
0: No.
6: What then?
0: Well, it wouldn't interest you. It's not important.
6: It's important to me. And I want you to know how I feel about it. Are you going to get up?
0: No. I don't want any trouble with you.
6: You don't want no trouble. You caused me trouble, haven't you? I'll be called up in front of the captain because of you.
0: Well, that's done. No way I can change it.
6: We got 3 weeks before we make Naples. You'll pay for it. I'll see to that.
0: Through the following days, I knew no peace. There were 4 deckhands and a first officer. And although I had reason to fight because of the way they beat me and used me, I didn't. I was afraid of my own violence now that I'd killed. The one named Hubbard, he was the worst. His eyes were always on me. And I wondered why. There was a night when I woke to find him bending over my bunk. He was smiling. And from that moment on, even in sleep, I felt him watching me. On another night, I'm on deck. I'm crossing from the port to starboard. And when I pass under the mainyard, a marlin spike falls from aloft and sticks in the planks beside me, narrowly missing my head. I look up to see Hubbard smiling down at me from the rigging. I try to avoid him, but he drops to the deck to face me.
6: I dropped my spike.
0: Yes, I know you did.
6: What are you going to do about it?
0: Nothing.
6: You take more than any man I've ever known, Newcomb.
0: Well, I'm not proud of that. Well, why do you keep after me? Why don't you leave me alone?
6: Because I'm a curious man. I want to know truly why you're on this ship. Your story to the captain about trouble with some woman just doesn't set right.
0: Well, no, that's the truth.
6: Not all of it.
0: Why do you say that?
6: Anybody ever tell you talk in your sleep?

0: 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Tonight's presentation in radio's outstanding theater of thrills, Suspense.
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0: And now, Autolite brings back to our Hollywood soundstage Mr. Van Heflin in Elliot Lewis's production of The Mystery of the Marie Celeste. A true report, well calculated to keep you in suspense.
3: I'd never been told that I talked in my sleep until the one named Hubbard said I did. He may have been lying, but I couldn't chance that. Therefore, I carefully abstained from regular sleeping habits, allowing myself short naps only when I knew that Hubbard was at the helm or some other ship's business that he couldn't leave. The horror of what I had done became a secret that pressed against my head, wanting escape. But I held it in, and I took the abuse of the men aboard. The only kindness and relaxation I find are during the moments when I chance to meet the captain's wife. Off watch one night, when it's not safe to sleep, I'm alone taking a cup of tea in the galley when she comes in. Oh, Mrs. Briggs.
4: Why, Mr. Newcomb, I've been thinking of you. I haven't seen you. Well, you look ill. Is something wrong?
3: No, nothing, ma'am. My sleep hasn't been so good.
4: And your cheek is bruised. What happened?
3: Oh, it's nothing serious. Just some trouble with the other hands.
4: Have you told the captain?
3: No, ma'am.
4: Why not? I shall.
3: No, please don't. I've caused enough trouble. I wouldn't want there to be any more.
4: May I have some tea, Mr. Newcomb?
3: Oh, yes, ma'am.
4: Thank you. I think you're a very kind man, Mr. Newcomb.
3: You do?
4: Yes. To protect the other hands, for one thing. They're a rough lot, I know.
3: No worse than most men, ma'am.
4: You're very unhappy, aren't you? This girl, Grace, I know this is hard for you to understand, but really, no one girl is worth ruining your life for. Not even losing sleep over.
3: Yes, ma'am.
4: I wish you'd stop calling me ma'am. Perhaps if you did, you could talk to me about this girl. I think it'd do you good, don't you?
3: Well, I don't know.
4: Tell me about her. I'm sure she's quite beautiful.
3: Well, I thought so.
4: And you plan to be married?
3: Yes.
4: But she changed her mind?
3: She was never sure. She was ambitious for me.
4: That's natural.
3: And I disappointed her like I did my family, my mother, everybody. I'm always thinking that I'm doing my best, but I always disappoint people.
4: What did she want you to be, this girl?
3: A ship's master, like your husband. We dreamed of the day when she could sail with me, like you do on this ship.
4: Well, you mustn't lose faith in yourself. It took my husband years to get his papers.
3: There are no years for me anymore.
4: She wouldn't wait?
3: No. No, she wouldn't wait. You must have waited, but she wouldn't.
4: Tell me. It'll be good for you.
3: She promised to wait, but she didn't. She never understood that it took time. She was ambitious, and she pushed me for my officer's papers, And I failed. My family pushed me, too, but when I wasn't ready. They made me fail. And I went away, a 6 months trip to South America. I tried to jump overboard, and they stopped me, and then I got back and found her married to a ship's captain. Her mother was there, laughing at me. Well, I tried to tell them that I was happy about it. Then Grace smiled at me, and something happened.
4: Mr. Newcomb.
3: I was only going to kill her. I didn't even know that the others were there. And I hit her, and she went down, and then this man came after me, and I hit him, too. Well, when you get mixed up like that, you don't know what you're doing. And time means nothing, like everything else.
4: Mr. Newcomb.
3: Then her mother. Well, and I don't remember that. But she's dead, too, and they blame me. Maybe I did. Mrs. Briggs, where are you going?
4: Stay away from me.
3: No, you've been nice to me. Why did it have to be you that I told everything?
4: Oh!
3: No, I like you. Why did it have to be you?
4: No,
3: I don't want to kill you. I never wanted to kill anybody.
4: Let me go.
3: No, I won't hurt you. You've been nice to me.
4: Stay away from me.
3: No, I won't touch you. But you've got to promise that you won't tell. I don't know why I said those things. They're not true. See, I get mixed up. I dream things, and then they seem real after I wake up. That's why I'm such a liar. I always lie. There's nothing that I told you was the truth. Do you believe that?
4: Yes.
3: And you won't tell anybody what I said.
4: I won't tell anyone.
3: No, I'm glad. Come, Mrs. Briggs, and finish your tea. Come on, we'll talk about something else.
4: No, I've got to go to my cabin.
3: Mrs. Briggs, don't tell. I knew she would tell. So I hid. I went back to the number 2 hole where I'd felt safe before. They found me there. I don't know how much time passed. I see their lantern as they come closer. The truth is out. There's no place for me to go. So I stand up and wait.
5: Captain, I hear him, I think.
6: Yes, Humphrey. Keep your pistol ready. You have to be careful.
5: Yes, sir. There he is, sir.
6: Come out of there, Newcomb. Keep your lantern down, Hubbard. Keep us under the light. He's dangerous.
3: No, I won't cause any trouble, sir.
6: Get him out of there.
3: I won't cause any trouble.
5: It's all right, sir. He's down.
6: Dirty little scum. Lock him up.
3: I'm not sure how many days passed, but I found comfort in being locked up because I could sleep without the fear of Hubbard leaning over me, listening for what I might say. Then there was one night when shouting on deck woke me up. I couldn't hear the words, being in the middle of the ship. Soon the shouting stopped and there was silence. It was a new silence that I studied for a long time. I heard no footsteps on the deck. I heard no voices. I heard no creaking timbers. It was a dead ship. I wait for the one daily meal that they allow me, and no one comes. And then I shout, "Let me out! Let me out of here! Somebody come and let me out!" If one were insane, he'd surely break at a moment like that. I was locked up and alone on a ship that was held motionless as if gripped by some great hand. But I didn't break. I dismantled my bunk and from the wood fashioned a ram with which I attacked the door. The task of freeing myself consumed most of the day, and such was my concentration that I didn't realize the exact moment that the ship began moving, as if a great hand had released its grip and set her free. And I was free. I come out on deck to find a cloudless sky and empty sea horizons all around, as if I'm alone in the world, the wheel spinning idly with no one to attend it. I lash it after fitting a new course to the sails she's wearing. The whole ship is mine. I am master and crew. I found peace and well-being. as if I've been absolved of any wrongs I ever did. Because what, if not Providence, held the ship that night and sent the others to certain death in the endless sea? What if not kind Providence decided that I alone would survive? The meek and the humble shall inherit the earth. This narrative I swear to be true. And on the second day of December, the year of our Lord, 1872, I hereby sign it and seal it in a bottle to be delivered to the ocean's currents, in the hope that someday it'll drift back to the hated world from which I am forever parted.

According to scientific theory, a strange phenomenon takes place now and again off the coast of Africa near where the Marie Celeste was found. Great rivers of sand are swept out from the coastal deserts. When certain conditions prevail, this sand is concentrated by the ocean's currents. Millions of tons are massed until an island is born, lives briefly, and then is swept away by a shift in the currents that created it. One such island formed under a small ship during World War II, held it for a number of hours, then released it, much in the same manner that Sam Newcomb's Providence acted. A like occurrence could have caused the abandonment of the Marie Celeste, but no one knows. According to some reports, Sam Newcomb's signed confession did drift ashore many years later. If that is true, perhaps another of the many mysteries surrounding the Marie Celeste has been solved. That mystery was a short length of line that reportedly was found secured to the stern of the ship, close up under the transom where someone would hide. Attached to this line was a man's leather belt that had parted in the middle. Could Sam Newcomb have hidden there when the salvage crew was put aboard to sail the ship to Gibraltar? Could he have hung suspended there against the weakening belt until it parted and let him sink silently into the sea?

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1: 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We'll see you in September on
0: Suspense. Suspense is produced and directed by Elliot Lewis, with music composed by Lucian Morawick and conducted by Lud Gluskin. The Mystery of the Marie Celeste was adapted for Suspense by Gil Dowd. Featured in the cast were Joseph Kearns, Jeanette Nolan, Paul Frees, Dan O'Herlihy, Hal Gerard, and William Conrad.
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1: This is the man in black, here for the Roma Wine Company of Fresno, California, to introduce this weekly half hour of Suspense. Tonight in Hollywood, Roma Wines bring you the distinguished actor who has just won the New York Film Critics Award for his performance in Watch on the Rhine, Mr. Paul Lucas. The suspense play which stars Mr. Lucas and which is produced and directed by William Spear is called A World of Darkness. And so with the performance of Paul Lucas as the musician named Anton Rejac, to whom the world was a world of darkness, we again hope to keep you in suspense.
4: All patrol cars in J area, J for Johnson. All patrol cars in J area go to 325 West 52nd. 325 West 52, a theatrical rooming house, homicide. This is homicide. A young woman, stabbed. That is all.
5: Okay. Is everybody here now?
6: Yes, I think I've got all of them.
7: There's Mrs. Collins, Mr. Farrell, Miss Walker, Mr. Gunther.
8: Yes, they're all here, Lieutenant.
7: You're the landlady, Mrs. Washburn, right?
8: Well, if you want to be blunt about it.
7: I'm afraid I'm a blunt man. Maybe it's the business I'm in. Last night, a girl was killed in this house. According to the coroner, it happened about 2 a.m. She was killed in a particularly cold-blooded manner. Stabbed. And that's murder. There's no two ways about it. Now, you're intelligent people. You're all connected with the theater.
9: No, not all.
8: Franz is my sort of caretaker, handyman.
9: Yes, handyman. But not to do with that theater, that place of sin and abomination.
8: Don't mind him. Franz has always been a little prejudiced.
9: I know when the sword of righteousness is ready to strike.
7: Where were you at 2 o'clock in the morning?
9: I was in my room, waiting.
7: What were you waiting for? Now, look, don't you people realize what you're up against? Till you can account for your actions last night, you're all under suspicion of murder.
10: What makes you so sure one of us did it?
7: Oh, you were Miss Nancy Collins' fiancé, is that right, Mr. Farrell?
10: Yes.
7: What were you doing last night?
10: I was out, working.
7: Anybody see you?
10: I don't know. I don't think so. How do I know?
7: What were you doing out walking around at 2 o'clock in the morning?
10: Well, after what happened, I...
7: Oh? What happened?
10: Oh, nothing. I was upset, that's all.
11: Why don't you tell him the truth, Daniel?
10: The truth? What's the use of all this talking? It's not going to bring her back.
7: What did you mean by that, Mrs. Collins? What truth?
11: It's not my place to say. Daniel considers it a personal matter. It couldn't have had anything to do with what... Oh, I'm sure no one is concealing anything of the slightest importance. Everyone loved Nancy. Everyone.
12: Please. I know what you're getting around to.
11: Why, Kay.
12: That everyone loved her but me. That I hated her.
11: But I didn't. Well, not enough to do a thing like that.
7: Where were you at 2 this morning, Miss Walker?
12: In my room.
7: Can you prove that?
12: No, of course I can't. That's the whole thing. Don't you see?
7: No, listen. Who's playing that piano?
8: That's Mr. Rejack in the room across the hall. He's a musician.
7: Does he live here?
8: Yes.
7: Well, why didn't you tell me? I thought you said everybody was here.
8: No use talking to him. He doesn't even know about it.
7: Will you please let me handle this?
11: But really, Lieutenant, he couldn't tell you anything. You see,
7: get him in here, Haggerty. Go get him.
13: Okay.
7: Now, listen, you people have got an awful lot of explaining to do. None of you can prove where you were or what you were doing or why you were doing it. What about you, Mrs. Collins?
11: You don't think... After all, I am poor Nancy's mother.
7: Mrs. Collins, I'm just trying to get at the facts. You have the room next to Nancy's. Didn't you even hear anything?
11: No. I've had insomnia for years. I have to take a strong sedative every night.
8: Here comes Mr. Rejack.
7: Oh, Mr. Rejack, I'm sorry to disturb you, sir. I didn't realize that,
14: I was blind? Oh, it is no matter. I was waiting for you to send for me, officer.
7: You knew the police were here?
14: But of course. Oh, Mrs. Washburn, has anyone seen anything of Carl yet this morning?
8: No, not yet.
10: Who is...

0: Unfortunately, yes. By the way, here is the key to her room. It was locked and you were obliged to force it, were you not?
1: Why, yes, but how did you...
0: How do I have the key? And how do I know? You see, I'm a blind man. But there are many ways for a blind man to know many, many things.
1: Yes, I see.
0: Poor Nancy. Poor child.
1: How much do you know about that?
0: Quite a bit, I'm afraid. I know how she was killed. I know why she was killed. And I know who killed her.
2: 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Roma Wines is bringing you Paul Lucas as star of suspense in the Robert L. Richards story, A World of Darkness. You have heard the prologue for tonight's tale of suspense.
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2: And now it is with pleasure that Roma Wines bring back to our soundstage Mr. Paul Lucas in A World of Darkness, a tale well calculated to keep you in suspense.

0: You think it is a great affliction to be bind. Yes, in a way it is. If he yields to it, it can make a man bitter and distort his mind. But if he struggles against it, there are merciful compensations. In time, he reaches out into the world again and finds he can perceive the meaning of the life around him without his eyes. A world of darkness becomes to him a place of utmost sensitivity to other things, to touch, to smell, but above all, to sound. The ticking of a watch, the rustle of clothing, the sound of breathing, or even the beat of a heart. I have only to focus my attention on a sound so distant or so slight as to be utterly imperceptible to anyone else. And to me, it is magnified and amplified 100 times. Last night, though sitting in my room and confined in my eternal darkness, I heard what I could not see. And I was witness to a murder. The bells of Trinity had just run the 3/4 hour. They are at the lower extremity of the city, but I always like to listen for them. It was 1/4 to midnight. I was about to go back to my piano. I had been working on a little composition of my own when I heard Nancy coming down the street from the direction of the theater. She was walking very fast. It was clear to me that she was disturbed about something, so I knew she would want to see me. I waited for her knock.
1: Anton?
0: Yes, Nancy, come in. Oh, you are troubled. What is it?
2: How did you know?
0: You know I can always tell these things. See, even Carl knows.
2: Oh, hello, Carl. He's so nice. You're both so nice.
0: Carl and I. Huh? You know he loves you, Nancy.
2: I think he really does.
0: Almost as much.

0: Because he loves me.
1: I know. Oh, I'm going to miss you both terribly.
0: You are going away?
1: Anton, I'm going to marry Danny Farrell.
0: To marry?
1: Yes, he's quitting the stage and he's going into the army. I'm going with him. That's what I want to tell you about.
0: I see.
1: Anton, you've always been so good to me. You've helped me so much, and I've always felt that you liked me.
0: More than that, Nancy. I'm very, very fond of you.
1: Oh, Anton, you're the best friend I've ever had.
0: But I'm nearly twice your age and blind.
1: Oh, that doesn't matter. We've had some wonderful times together.
0: Yes. And now you wish to talk to me because you are still not sure you have made the right decision, hmm?
1: Yes.
0: Now, to leave the stage now, just when you are having the first time such a wonderful success.
1: Oh, it isn't that. I've always hated the stage.
0: Hated it? Now, Nancy, now, you have a very great talent.
1: You can't have a talent for anything you don't like. And you can't like anything you've had crammed down your throat ever since you were barely able to talk.
0: Oh, it's your mother.
1: She's counted on it all these years. She sacrificed everything for my career. Oh, Mother loves me in her way, but sometimes she's so strange. When I told her about Danny tonight, I thought she was going to have a stroke or something. I've seen her angry before, but never like this.
0: No, it will pass.
1: Anton, for a minute she looked insane. I was frightened. Really frightened.
0: Listen.
1: What? Anton, what is it?
0: Your mother leaving her room. She will be coming down here to look for you.
1: How do you know?
0: The rustle of her satin robe. I hear it often. Perhaps you better not speak any more just now of your little trouble.
1: Oh, I shouldn't have bothered you. I know it must seem childish and silly to you.
0: No, Nancy, it is not for me. But perhaps your mother will not like it that you confide in others.
1: But how could you know that
2: Nancy?
0: You see?
1: She is coming.
2: Nancy?
1: Yes, Mother?
2: Oh, there you are. I thought you might be here.
0: Good evening, Edna.
2: Nancy, you really must come upstairs now. I'm going to have your new dress ready for the equity party. I've got to cut it from the pattern tonight, and I want you to help me.
1: Mother, I'm not going to the party.
2: Why, Nancy, of course you are. It's very important.
1: Mother, do we have to go through it all again?
2: Nancy, dear, I'm sorry I lost my temper this evening. I know this seems like the only thing in the world that matters just now, love and all. But you simply can't walk out of the lead in a hit play and ever expect to be successful.
1: I don't want to be successful. Can't you get that through your head?
2: After I've slaved and skimped and planned all these years.
1: You'll be all right, Mother. There'll be enough.
2: I'll be all right. I'm not thinking of myself. I've never had a chance to think of myself. Only last week I drew every penny of my own savings and took it out an insurance policy on you. $100,000. So that you'd have something for your old age.
1: You shouldn't have done that, Mother.
2: And now you want to throw away everything I've done for that harebrained boy.
0: But, Edna, if Nancy is in love...
2: You keep out of this.
1: Mother, please.
2: Oh, I've watched you too, Anton Rejack. But I knew she wouldn't have anything to do with a blind man.
1: Mother!
2: You couldn't see her. But you could touch her, couldn't you? You could be in love with her. Well, I hope you see now what a fool you've made of yourself. You fool. You blind fool. Fool.
0: Down, Carla. Quiet.
2: He struck me.
0: I'm sorry.
1: You deserved it, Mother.
0: I think you'd better go now, Edna.
2: Nancy, I want you to come upstairs right away. We're going to cut out your new dress tonight.
1: Oh, Anton, forgive me.
0: No, it is nothing. I'm sorry I did what I did, but I was afraid she would become hysterical.
1: Anton, I didn't know. Believe me, I didn't know.
0: No, it is nothing. You had better go up to her now.
1: Yes. Oh, I'm afraid.
0: Oh, but there is nothing to be afraid of.
1: Yes. But I'm afraid.
0: I could not sleep, although it was late. I tried to go back to my work, but my attention wandered. I could not keep from mind from what was going on in that room upstairs. I heard each sound as clearly as though the cause of it were there at my very side. Nancy was weeping. And against the sound of her tears, like an inexorable counterpoint, the scissors. Deliberate, mechanical snipping and crunching of heavy dressmaker's shears, cutting material on a table. Then there was an interruption. Footsteps running up the stairs. The footsteps of Danny Farrell. I knew what would happen then.
3: Mrs. Collins, you've got to listen.
0: So I did not want to listen.
4: Out of here.
3: Nancy,
0: but for a moment I did.
4: Danny, I don't know what to do.
3: Well, it's about time you found out, isn't it?
0: I shut my mind to it. I didn't want to hear anymore. There was to be another quarrel, another agonizing scene. And then presently I heard the steps again. Slow and heavy this time, coming down the stairs. They went towards the front door instead of to his own room. He was going out. I did not know what he might do. I went to my own door, and as casually as I could, I opened it.
5: Oh, hello, Aunt Anne.
0: Why, hello, Danny. Were you going out?
5: For a little walk.
0: It's late.
5: I guess it is.
0: I'm sorry, Danny.
5: You know about it, do you?
0: Yes, Nancy told me tonight. There was a scene with her mother again. It will come out all right.
5: Oh, no, it won't.
0: But why?
5: Nancy's changed her mind. Or rather, her mother's changed it for her.
0: The poor child.
5: Anton, Nancy's a lovely girl. She's the loveliest girl in the world. But she's weak.
0: Oh, but we are all weak in one way or another.
5: But she doesn't know what she does to people. She doesn't know the torture she puts people through.
0: No.
5: And I can't stand it any longer. If I can't have Nancy, I'll do something.
0: Danny, now, it will be all right.
5: It can't be all right. How do I know it won't go on like this after we're married? Oh, I'm crazy, I suppose, but...
0: I know how these things are. Two young people in love cannot be kept apart by anyone or anything in this earth.
5: No, Anton. I thought it over and over every way there is. It won't work.
0: Oh, come in.
6: Anton, I didn't know you were here, Danny.
5: Okay.
6: I just heard the news over at the theater. Congratulations.
5: Thanks.
6: I suppose I had to say that. You know I don't mean it, Danny.
5: Please, Kay, I
6: don't think you love her, Danny. I don't see how you could.
5: Kay, I don't want to talk about it tonight.
6: Are you afraid to talk to me, Danny? Are you?
5: I'm sorry, Kay. Good night, Anton.
6: Danny. Danny, listen to me. Danny!
0: Oh, let him go. He's upset tonight.
6: He's upset.
0: Kay, stop it. Get hold of yourself.
6: I love him. I can't let him go.
0: Oh, but you must, don't you see? He's going to be married.
6: Before she came along, he couldn't even think of anyone but me. Well, she planned it very nicely. Just the way she's planned everything else. She doesn't care how many lives she wrecks, including his. But it won't be so easy this time.
0: Kay, you are talking foolishness.
6: Listen, Anton. Before I'd let her get away with this, I'd kill her. So help me, I'd kill her.
0: She left me at last. I paid no heed to where she went. I was disturbed and troubled. I sat in the darkness of my mind thinking. Then I heard steps again. Those odd, dragging steps coming towards my door. Franz?
7: Yes, Mr. Reject.
0: Did you want to see me, Franz?
7: No. No, I was only listening.
0: Listening? To what?
7: Don't you hear it? The beating of the wings? They've been close about the house all evening.
0: Oh, have they?
7: The time is very near. Are you a good man, Mr. Reject?
0: Now, I don't know, Franz. I try to be.
7: The black angel with the bright sword of righteousness and vengeance. Do you think we can escape him?
0: Well, I hope so.
7: No. Don't you know what goes on in this house? Haven't you seen them? With their painted lips, the tinkling rings and bracelets, and their vanity and their scoffing?
0: Yes, Franz. What have you in your bag there?
7: Oh, yes, my tools. Always I work. Work day and night. There's a dripping faucet up in Miss Collins' room. I have to fix it.
0: Dripping faucet? Oh, yes.
7: What's the matter, Mr. Redek? Did you think of something?
0: Oh, yes, yes, yes. I was thinking that I must take Carl out for a walk. Oh, now, Carl, down.
7: Hello there, Carl. He's a fine dog, eh?
8: Franz.
7: Yes, yes.
8: Go along. Do what I told you. It's late.
7: Yes, yes. I do what I'm told. Remove out of the midst of Babylon and go forth out of the land of the Chaldeans. For this city will I humble to the dust. And this house will I make a place of weeping and desolation.
0: The moment the old man called my attention to the faucet, I had heard it. When I went back into my room, I still heard it. I heard the old man tinkering with the pipes. Then the dripping grew less and stopped. Then the shears began again. Those long, sharp scissors cutting the dress. I forced myself to return to my work, and for a while I heard nothing more. Then I heard it. The dripping had begun again. But this time it was no longer water that was dripping. It was then that I knew. I sat frozen with horror. It was the most terrible sound I had ever heard in my life. At last I got up and took my cane and went to the door. Carl wished to go with me, but I closed the door on him. It was later, somehow in my confusion, that he slipped away. I started up the stairs. That terrible sound grew louder. It came from Nancy's room. I had just reached the top of the stairs. There was no way for anyone to leave Nancy's room except in my direction. It was then I heard the telltale whisper. The murderer had passed me in the darkness. I went to Nancy's door. There was no need to go in. I knew what was there as surely as though I had seen it happen with the eyes I no longer have. For I could hear the steady dripping of her blood. I closed the door and locked it. I put the key in my pocket. I wished to make certain that the criminal would have no chance to return and cover up any evidence of the crime. Then I returned to my room to wait for you officers of the police to come. And now you would know as I knew why Nancy Collins died and who killed her.
9: Well, do all you people here confirm what Mr. Rejack says about your movements last night?
2: Wait, what did you mean about the telltale whisper?
0: Oh, what is the use of any longer pretending, Edna? You killed her. Now you must pay for it.
2: No, no!
0: Now, doubtless you have already found her fingerprints on the scissors with which Nancy has stabbed.
9: Oh, naturally, they were Mrs. Collins' scissors anyway.
0: And I have a suspicion that you will find the insurance policy she took out on her daughter's life only last week that makes Edna Collins the beneficiary in the event of Nancy's death.
2: No, I didn't do it!
9: You better take her along, Haggerty.
10: All right, come on.
2: No, please, wait a minute. Maybe I've been selfish, but I loved her. He's lying because he hates me for what I said. No, please!
9: Well, Mr. Rejack, I guess several people owe you their thanks for this.
0: And you owe me nothing. If it could only bring her back to life.
8: Come in.
11: We found Mr. Rejack's dog, ma'am, down in the cellar. Been there all night. Here, Carl.
0: Carl, my poor old Carl. Here, Carl. Carl! What's the matter now? Where are you?
12: Grab him, somebody. Grab him. Pull it back. Back, you.
0: Carl. Carl, what's the matter? Don't you know me?
9: Mr. Rejack, you say you shut your dog in your room before you went upstairs last night.
0: Yes. Yes.
9: You're certain?
0: But of course.
9: And you say you did not go into Nancy Collins' room after you discovered the murder?
0: No. No, I did not.
9: Well, that's very strange, Mr. Rejack. Because your dog did, his coat is matted with her blood.
0: I realize now that the dog must have followed me. I heard him whimper when I struck. Then somehow he disappeared. But before I locked the room, the beast must have fawned on her where she fell. Yes, I killed her. It is no matter now. She will marry no one now. Nor will I. Yet it is true I heard those things. Yes, most of them. You would be amazed what I can hear. Now, even from where I sit, I can hear the men at work at the place where they will take me. Although that place is many miles away. They are hammering on the scaffolding in preparation for me. And now they are clambering up on the platform. And now they are about to test that ingenious device that will snuff out my life. Listen. They spring the trap.

0: And so closes A World of Darkness, presented by Roma Wines and starring Paul Lucas. Tonight's tale of suspense.
1: In just a moment, we'll hear again from Mr. Lucas. First, though, let's visit one of the great airports in our country. The afternoon clipper has just landed in the USA. A North American and his newly arrived visitor from south of the border are about to take a table at an airport cafe.
2: Well, Elliot, I promised to return your visit, and here I am.
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5: This is Paul Lucas again, ladies and gentlemen. 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And we fight the major cause of crippling, infantile paralysis. 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Then enlist them in the March of Dimes. 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It's the American way.
0: Thank you, Mr. Lucas. Next Thursday, same time, your stars will be Virginia Bruce and Alan Jocelyn in Suspense.
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6: Robeson. The story you're about to hear is unique. It is horrible. It is filled with terror. And it may or may not be true. In any case, every time a World's Fair is held in Paris, it reappears in the papers and magazines around the globe as a news story and travels by word of mouth to the ends of the earth as a true story. True or false, heard for the first time or twice told, we believe this great classic of terror will keep you in suspense. Listen, then, as Miss Vanessa Brown stars in The Vanishing Lady, which begins exactly 1 minute from now.
7: Sometimes a man can have too high an opinion of himself. Sometimes that opinion can drive him to great deeds. Here now is one of America's legendary heroes to tell you of some of his unique characteristics. If his adjectives seem a bit outlandish, remember that his image was an inspiration to a pioneering people, and he still affects a nation addicted to TV.
8: I'm that same David Crockett, fresh from the backwoods, half horse, half alligator, a lethal tetched with the snapping turtle, can wade the Mississippi, leap the Ohio, ride upon a streak of lightning, and slip without a scratch down a honey locust, can whip my weight in wildcats, and if a gentleman pleases for a $10 bill, he may throw in a panther. I can hug a bear too close for comfort and beat any man opposed to Jackson.
7: Folklore belongs to every nation's legendary past, and I guess we Americans have our share of some tall ones.
6: The story you are about to hear first appeared in the pages of the Detroit Free Press in the summer of 1889, at the time the Paris World's Fair was celebrating the 100th anniversary of the fall of the Bastille and the beginning of the French Revolution. It reappeared in the London Daily Mail in 1911. 2 years later, Mrs. Belloc Lowndes used it as the basis of her novel, The End of Her Honeymoon. And sometime after that, it became the storyline of another novel, She Who Was Helena Cass by Lawrence Rising. As recently as 1951, it cropped up again as a British motion picture, So Long at the Fair. It is a hardy tale, a sort of modern folk tale. It has never been proved, it has never been disproved. And one can only wonder if in the dread secret archives of the police judiciaire in Paris, the real facts are recorded in fading ink on yellowing paper, locked forever from a curious and intrigued world. No one knows. Perhaps no one ever will know. But we can guess. And this, we guess, is what might have happened to lovely young Cynthia Winship and her mother as they arrived at the Hotel Crillon one beautiful summer day, the day the great Paris World's Fair opened.
4: Bonjour, madame. Puis-je vous aider?
9: I don't understand French. Is there anyone here who speaks English?
4: Mais bien sûr, madame. What can I do for you?
9: Oh, well, my daughter and I have just arrived from Marseille. We're on our way home from India. And we...
4: Oh, I am afraid, madame, we cannot accommodate you.
9: But you must. I'm not feeling at all well. And I telegraphed ahead for a reservation.
4: Ah, ça c'est différent. The name, please.
9: Oh, Winship. Mrs. Winship and daughter.
4: Mrs. Winship. Ah, yes. And it is indeed most fortunate you did telegraph, madame. For you, I have reserved the last room in the hotel.
9: Oh, I'm so relieved.
4: Would you be so kind as to register?
9: Yes, of course. Here, Cynthia, my dear. You may as well learn how to do this for yourself.
10: Yes, Mama. Where do I write?
9: There, in that line.
10: Oh, I see.
4: Voila. You are fatigued from your journey, yes? I shall have the boy show you to your rooms at once. Chasseur! Chasseur!
11: Oui, monsieur.
4: Madame et Mademoiselle Winship à numéro 342, tout de suite.
11: Tout de suite, monsieur.
4: These are your baggage, madame?
9: Yes. These six.
4: Voilà le bagage. Six pièces.
11: This way.
9: Keep your eye on that porter, Cynthia. Don't trust these Frenchmen.
10: I don't think he'll make off without things, Mama.
12: Here we are. Room 342. Entrez, madame.
10: Oh, what a lovely big room. Look. And the park out there. Oh, that square with the statues in it.
12: The ladies désire quelque chose encore?
9: No, thank you. Here.
12: Oh, merci, madame. Thank you, ladies.
10: Oh, Mama, it's like something out of a book.
9: Yes, my dear, that's just the trouble with Paris. On the surface, it's so attractive. But underneath, it's evil.
10: The furniture. The gilt clock. All this lovely marble table. Oh, Mama, everything is so French.
9: I'll be very glad to be where everything's so English by this time tomorrow. Now come away from that window and help me get him to something comfortable. There's a dear.
10: Yes, Mama.
9: I don't know when I've been so tired. I just can't seem to catch him. Oh.
10: Mama, what's the matter? Mama, Mama, speak to me. Here, I'll get you up in the bed. There. And I'll loosen your corset. Here, Mama. Here are the smelling salts. Now breathe deeply, Mama. Mama! The telephone. I've got to get a doctor.
13: Hello, j'écoute.
10: Hello. Hello, operator. Will you please send the doctor up to room number... No, let's see. Number 342.
13: Pardon? Qu'est-ce que mademoiselle désire?
10: Will you please send the doctor to room number 342?
13: Je ne comprends pas. Qu'est-ce que mademoiselle désire?
10: A doctor. A doctor.
13: Oh, oui, un docteur. Oui, mademoiselle, tout de suite.
10: It wasn't long, although it seemed like an eternity before the doctor arrived, accompanied by the manager of the hotel. To my great relief, the doctor spoke English. He felt Mother's pulse, took her temperature, and did the usual things doctors do, and then he turned to the hotel manager.
14: La jeune femme. A-t-elle pensé?
15: Pas un mot.
14: Vous en êtes sûr?
15: Absolument.
14: Alors je peux parler à mon aise. Monsieur, ceci, c'est une affaire très sérieuse.
4: N'ayez pas un air effrayé lorsque je vous mettrai au courant.
14: Entendu. Cette femme était un de la peste. La peste.
10: While they talked in this language and I couldn't understand, I looked from one face to the other, trying to read from their expression how serious my mother's illness was. They were as casual as though they were ordering dinner. Finally, I could stand it no longer. They must... You must tell me, what is the matter with my mother?
4: Mademoiselle, your mother is ill. Yes, seriously ill. It is a collapse, due perhaps to the strain of traveling. However, a week or two of absolute rest and she will...
10: A week or two? Oh, no, but we're going on to England tomorrow.
4: That would be out of the question. She cannot be moved for at least several days. The next 24 hours will be critical.
10: Oh, Mama. Oh, my poor mama.
4: Oh, mademoiselle, you must not break down too. I need your help.
10: Yes, doctor.
4: Immediately. I need some medicine. Will you fetch it for me?
10: Oh, but...
4: I must not leave your mother for a moment during these critical hours. Here, I will write down this address and a little message to my wife.
10: Your wife?
4: Yes. I have the medicine already prepared at my home. It will be much faster to go there for it than to a pharmacy. There are very few chemists who have the ingredients.
10: But couldn't you telephone?
4: Alas, mademoiselle, I have no telephone.
10: Or a messenger, perhaps.
15: Mademoiselle does not know Paris, en fait. With the exposition opening, nowhere can you find a reliable messenger. They are all selling souvenirs. No, mademoiselle will accomplish the errand more rapidly herself.
4: Here is the address, mademoiselle. 24 bis rue Val de Grâce. And here is the message to give to my wife.
10: But I don't know Paris at all. I'm a total stranger.
4: I am sure the manager here will give the necessary instructions to the coachman.
15: But certainly, if mademoiselle is ready.
10: Before I quite knew what was happening, I was seated in a rickety carriage outside the hotel with the doctor's message clutched in my hand while the hotel manager gave valuable directions to the coachman.
15: It is arranged, mademoiselle. Jacques is one of our most trusted coachmen. He will get you to the doctor's house and back in safety.
10: Thank you so much, sir. And you'll look after my mother, won't you?
15: But of course. Of that you may be sure. Au revoir, mademoiselle.
16: Allons-y, bébé.
10: I felt completely helpless. Alone in a foreign city where no landmark was familiar and the language had gibberish to my ears. In the charge of an evil-looking coachman driving an ancient carriage at snail's pace, up and down endless wide boulevards, across traffic-choked squares, knowing that my mother's life might well depend on the speed with which I accomplished my errand. Driver, can't you go any faster? This is a matter of life or death.
16: On fait ce qu'on peut, mademoiselle. Il est vieil, mon cheval. Mais elle marche.
10: When we left the hotel, we had crossed a huge square with statues around it and turned into a wide avenue which led up a gentle incline at the top of which was a huge arch. But before long, we turned off into narrower streets. It must have been 20 minutes later when we turned into another wide boulevard and I saw another huge arch up ahead. Or was it the same arch? Coachman!
16: Oui, mademoiselle.
10: Haven't we passed that arch before?
16: Regardez, mademoiselle. Voilà l'Arc de Triomphe. Et le voilà la tour.
10: I don't want to fight things, sir. I want to go to this address directly. Don't you understand? Now, please, take me there at once.
16: On fait ce qu'on peut, mademoiselle. Soyez tranquille. Paris est une grande ville.
10: At last, we turned into a narrow street and pulled up before a grim, gray house. The blue enamel sign on the wall read 24 bis. I jumped out of the cab almost before it stopped, rushed up the 3 stone steps and pulled at the bell knob. Oh, hurry, hurry, hurry.
17: Bonjour, mademoiselle.
10: The doctor sent me for some medicine.
17: Monsieur le docteur n'est pas ici.
10: Here, read this.
17: Retenez cette jeune femme aussi longtemps que possible. c'est de la plus haute importance pour l'avenir de Paris et même de la France. Entrez, mademoiselle.
10: Thank you.
17: Quand vous ne pourriez plus la faire attendre, donnez-lui une bouteille de pastille inoffensive. Je vous en
10: prie. The ducks watched their reading and rereading the note as though she didn't understand it until I thought I would scream. Please, please hurry. Get me the medicine. Look, it's my mother. She may be dying. I must get back to her. Please, hurry.
17: Asseyez-vous, mademoiselle.
10: She pointed to a chair.
17: Attendez.
10: And slowly walked down the hall and closed the door behind her. I waited and waited, and I began to wonder. I wondered about the time the cab had taken to get here, about that arch that looked so familiar. And I was torn by the 100 nameless anxieties that torture you when your nearest and dearest are ill. And then I heard something that froze my blood. A telephone. A telephone. Clearly ringing somewhere in the house. Now, the doctor had said he had no telephone. That was the reason why I must come all this way for the medicine. Oh, oh, no, no, it wouldn't be in this house. It must be next door or across the street, of course. Of course, that was where the sound was coming from. No. It was the voice of the doctor's wife answering the phone. Oh, no, no. What monstrous plot was this? I felt my scalp crawl with terror. My brain pounded. My head felt as though it would burst. I wanted to scream. To run out of this awful house. To run all the way across Paris to the bedside of my mother.
17: Voilà, mademoiselle. La médecine.
10: Thank you.
17: Au revoir,
10: thank you. Now, driver, please. Please, in the name of your own mother, hurry. Back to the hotel as fast as possible, please.
16: Nous on fait ce qu'on peut, mademoiselle. Allons-y, bébé.
7: In a moment, we continue with Suspense. Do you know the Social Security benefits to which you will be entitled when you separate from the service and take a civilian job? Here's a tip from Social Security.
18: Roger Clark had a Social Security card, sure enough. But Roger lost it. It's not important, said Roger. I don't need the card. I'll never forget that Social Security number as long as I live. So, as Roger worked here and there, he rattled off his number incorrectly. And there was all kinds of trouble getting things straightened out so Roger's earnings could get on his Social Security account. Don't be like Roger. If you have lost your card, write to Social Security, Department 15, Hollywood 28, California, and ask for form SS5 to replace your lost Social Security card.
7: And now, we continue with The Vanishing Lady, starring Miss Vanessa Brown, a tale well calculated to keep you in suspense.
10: I pleaded with the coachman. I begged him to hurry. I explained to him in tears that my mother was desperately ill. But the carriage never increased its speed. We crept across Paris just as slowly as we had come, and I was sure that I saw that same white arch 3 times. But at last, we crossed the great square with the statues in it, and I knew we were close to the hotel. Oh, please, please hurry.
16: On fait ce qu'on peut, mademoiselle.
10: Just beyond the great square, we turned up a narrow street, which shortly entered a wide circle, in the middle of which was a tall, slender monument. The driver swung around the monument and pulled up before the entrance of the hotel.
16: Oh, et voilà, mademoiselle.
10: I jumped out of the cabin and I saw the sign over the hotel entrance. It said, Hotel Ritz. Driver, you've taken me to the wrong hotel.
16: Eh? I'm no, staying at the Hotel Trio.
10: Look, I don't understand what you're saying, but I want you to take me to the Hotel Trio.
16: She's
10: stupid, man. Can't you understand? My mother's sick. You've taken more than 2 hours to get me to that doctor's house and back. Can't you understand?
12: Si vous auriez l'amabilité de me payer les 25 francs 50...
10: I looked around me. A small group of passers-by had stopped and were listening curiously to the argument. And then they joined in, taking sides. Everywhere I looked were foreign faces, strangers, enemies. And then, shouldering through the crowd, I saw a young man in tweed with a pipe clamped in his teeth. And before he had a chance to speak, I knew help had come.
19: I say, are you having some trouble?
10: Oh, thank heavens, an Englishman.
19: Yes, that's right. Now, what seems to be the matter?
10: I told him as rapidly as I could. He paid the mulish cab driver, popped me into another cab, and 5 minutes later, we walked into the lobby of the Hotel Creole. The manager was behind the desk. My mother, is she all right?
15: I beg your pardon?
10: My mother, Mrs. Winship, in 342, is she all right?
15: There is no Madame Winship in 342.
10: What?
15: 342 is occupied by Monsieur Auguste Noy, a permanent guest.
10: Oh, no, no. No, you don't understand. I'm Cynthia Winship, don't you remember? 2 hours ago, you put me into a carriage to go to the doctor's house for some medicine for my mother.
15: I am afraid Mademoiselle is mistaken. I have never seen her before in my life.
19: I say, look here, what is this?
10: I swear to you, it is as I say. We signed the register less than 3 hours ago. We got in on the train from Marseille.
19: Right, well, we'll have a look at the register.
10: Yes, I'll show you. I'm in 342. Where's the register?
15: It is here, Mademoiselle. You may see for yourself. See, today is day 14 guests registered, but I do not see any Mademoiselle or Madame Winship. Do you?
10: No.
15: Well, perhaps Mademoiselle is mistaken. Perhaps she is registered at some other hotel.
10: No, no, this is the hotel, the Creole. You were standing there when we arrived. You came to the room with the doctor. You put me in a carriage.
15: But I assure you, Mademoiselle, these are fantasies.
10: Oh, now, wait.
19: What is it?
10: The bellboy there, he carried our baggage. He'll remember.
19: Garçon.
20: Oui, monsieur.
19: Do you recall carrying this young lady's luggage up to room 342 this afternoon?
20: No, monsieur.
10: But you were. There were 6 pieces. Don't you remember?
20: No, Mademoiselle.
19: He said he never saw you in his life before.
10: But this is monstrous, and it's impossible. My mother is somewhere in this hotel. What have you done with her? What have you done with her?
19: Well, now, how do you feel, Miss Winship?
10: Oh, better, thank you. The soup was very nourishing.
19: Well, won't you have something else? A salad, a little roast?
10: No, no, thank you. Just a cup of tea, please.
19: Oh, certainly. Garçon?
20: Yes?
19: Does the tape for Mademoiselle?
20: Tout de suite, monsieur.
10: I don't know how to thank you, mister. Oh, do you realize I don't even know your name?
19: Oh, well, it's Stanley. Bruce Stanley.
10: I'm glad to meet you, Mr. Stanley.
19: Well, it's a pleasure.
10: Mr. Stanley... You believe me, don't you?
19: Of course I do, Miss Winship.
10: We did register at that hotel. We were in room 342. Why, I can even describe the furnishings. There was a big window that went from the floor to the ceiling.
19: Well, I'm afraid every hotel room in Paris has windows like that.
10: No. Really?
19: Yeah.
10: Well, in this room, the drapes were plum-colored, and there was a marble-top table... Black marble it was, and a gilt clock. It had run down. The hands had stopped, I remember, at 3:20. The walls were covered in rose brocade, and the bedspread was a washed-out yellow. If I could get into that room, you would see that I'm not making this up.
19: No, I'm sure you aren't. Perhaps I can find a way to make them let you in the room.
10: Oh, can you?
19: Yes, I'm with the embassy, you know, undersecretary sort of thing. I believe that the British Empire has enough influence to change the mind of an obstinate Paris innkeeper.
10: Oh, then let's do it right away.
19: Well, I don't think that the might of Britain can move quite that fast. It's past dinner time, you know, but tomorrow we'll see.
10: I can't wait until tomorrow.
19: Well, I'm afraid you'll have to. We can do nothing with the people at the hotel. You saw that. We'll just have to be patient until tomorrow. I'll get a room for you tonight in a pension near the embassy.
10: You're very kind, Mr. Stanley.
19: Not at all.
10: Oh, no. Oh.
19: What is it?
10: I just thought of something. The doctor.
19: The doctor?
10: Yes. Yes, the one the hotel manager brought in to look after my mother. I still have his address somewhere here in my purse.
19: Ah.
10: Here it is. Now, we must go there immediately. He can tell us about my mother.
19: Mm-hmm. 24 bis Rivale de Grasse. That's not far. It's atop the Boulevard Raspail, near Gare Montparnasse.
10: How long would it take to get there?
19: Oh, about 20 minutes.
10: 20? 20 minutes. It took over an hour this afternoon.
16: Voilà, monsieur, 24 bis rue Val de Grasse.
19: Well, here we are.
10: Yes, this is the place.
19: Attendez une minute.
16: D'accord.
10: The house is dark.
19: Well, it is quite late.
10: I don't care. We've got to find out tonight.
16: C'est en bas.
10: Where is he?
19: He's there at the upstairs window. Monsieur le docteur, c'est Mademoiselle Winship. Elle veut vous questionner de sa mère.
16: Je ne connais pas une demoiselle Winship.
19: Says he doesn't know you.
10: Oh, but he must. Doctor, don't you remember this afternoon? You sent me here to your house for medicine for my mother.
16: Je ne comprends pas l'anglais.
19: Says he doesn't understand English.
10: Oh, the liar. He does. He speaks perfect English.
16: Je vous pensez de n'interrompre pas le sommeil des gens reputables et vous en allez avant que j'appelle la police.
19: I'm sorry, Cynthia.
10: Oh, Bruce, what am I going to do? What am I going to do? If it hadn't been for Bruce, I'm certain I should have gone out of my mind. He found a room for me at the pension near the embassy, where I spent a sleepless night. I tossed and I turned and I worried myself into an agony almost beyond endurance. Where was my mother? What had they done to her? Bruce called for me at 10:30 the next morning and took me back to the hotel. To my surprise, the attitude of the manager had changed completely.
15: But of course, Mademoiselle may inspect room 342. We are only too glad to convince Mademoiselle that her mother is not and never was in the Hotel Crillon. I personally will escort you to the room. This way, please, to the ascenseur.
10: Oh, Bruce, that terrible man, that horrible...
19: Now, Cynthia, don't worry. We'll get to the bottom of this.
15: Après-vous, monsieur, dame.
10: Now, remember, Bruce, what I told you last night. You'll see. Plum-colored drapes. Black marble top table. Rose walls. And a gilt clock with the hands stopped at 20 minutes past 3. You'll see.
19: Yes, Cynthia.
15: Voilà le troisième étage. This way. It was room 342. You wish to see, mademoiselle?
10: Yes, that's right. Third door to the right.
15: So, here we are.
10: You see, Bruce, I know where it is.
19: Yes, my dear.
15: Voilà. Enter, please.
10: Now, Bruce, you'll see the yellow bedspread and... Oh, no.
15: Not quite the room you just described in the elevator, mademoiselle. The drapes are royal blue.
10: No.
15: A little dusty, I feel. I must have this room renovated. There is no marble top table.
10: No.
15: The clock, as you notice, is running.
10: No.
15: And right on time, it seems. The walls are not rose brocade, but yellow flowered wallpaper.
10: No.
15: Now, my dear mademoiselle, you see how thoroughly mistaken you are.
10: No.

Well, that's the story as it may have happened. The lady, Mrs. Winship, had vanished, the room completely redecorated overnight. A gigantic conspiracy of silence, so cruel as to cause a young girl to take leave of her senses. But the stakes were higher than the sanity of a pretty English tourist. Mrs. Winship was suffering from bubonic plague, which she had caught before leaving India. The doctor had recognized the symptoms at once, recognized, too, that she had no more than an hour to live. He had purposely sent Cynthia on a fool's errand. The hotel manager was in on the conspiracy, and the cab driver, and soon the British Embassy, the Quai d'Orsay, and the police judiciaire. For had it become known that there was a case of bubonic plague in Paris, the city would have been emptied of visitors. The World's Fair would have been a failure. The French franc would have fallen, and the very stability of the pound sterling would have been threatened. That's the whole story. Some years ago, Alexander Wolcott tracked down the man who first reported it in the Detroit Free Press in 1889 and asked him whether he had invented it or had heard it somewhere in his travels. And the Detroit reporter replied that he could not remember, which, as far as Mr. Wolcott was concerned, left the question still open. For, as he wryly observed, he doubted if any man could have invented a tale like The Vanishing Lady and then forgot that he had done so. What do you think?

0: Suspense, in which Miss Vanessa Brown starred in William N. Robeson's production of The Vanishing Lady, based upon Alexander Wolcott's version of the legend and adapted for radio by Mr. Robeson. Listen. Listen again next week when we bring you another tale well calculated to keep you in suspense. Supporting Miss Brown and The Vanishing Lady were Diana Bourbon, Virginia Gregg, Ben Wright, Ramsey Hill, John Daner, and Edgar Barrier.
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16: And now, Autolite presents A Vision of Death, starring Mr. Ronald Coleman, hoping once again to keep you in suspense.

0: If I speak too rapidly for your stenographer, you'll tell me, won't you, Lieutenant? No offense, but he impresses me as someone who has to sit on the floor to put on his shoes. And stop me if I seem to wander away from the point, won't you? I mean to say, this is my first and, I hope, final appearance in a police precinct, and I should hate to give a sloppy performance. We were always known, Aurora and I, for the smoothness and gem-like precision of our act. As far as this murder... rap, I suppose it's called, is concerned, an acquaintance with our act is the essential rabbit. Awfully good act. Smart, informal, occasionally humorous, and always mystifying. Well, the act always began with music, never with the cliché fanfare of trumpets or roll of drums. I would saunter out to the center of the floor and say something like, "Good evening. You're about to witness an exhibition of mental telepathy. Ladies and gentlemen, may I introduce Aurora, my wife." Ah, they never failed to give her a hand. What would they applaud? Why, the vision she presented as she came toward me. There has never been anyone as lovely as Aurora, the most beautiful flesh in the profession. Now, Aurora, would you care to tell the audience, or shall I?
1: You tell them, Judd, while I tie the blindfold across my eyes.
0: Ladies and gentlemen, all mind readers employ a gimmick. A gimmick is a trick, a device. For example, when the mind reader, threading his way through the audience, says to the mind reader sitting blindfolded on the stage, "A lady has given me a small object which I now hold in my hand. What is it?" And the mind reader, sitting blindfolded, replies, "A silver coin." The answer has not come through mind reading, no. It has come through the gimmick, a cue or signal communicated through the very question itself.
1: But we don't do that.
0: We do

0: concentrate upon it like a good chap. And
1: the gentleman holds a coin in his hand. It's a Mexican peso bearing the date 1892.
0: Oh, that's very clever of you, madam. I'll be surprised if she gets this one.
1: The lady holds in her hand her other hand.
0: Yep, a sucker once born remains a sucker till death. The audience never realized, never in all the years we worked, that although I was not speaking to Aurora directly, my chatter nevertheless was loaded with signals and cues for her guidance. By revealing the gimmick, we concealed the gimmick, and that, Lieutenant, is the knee plus ultra of gimmicks. Yes, it was as crude as that, but it enabled us to work 50 weeks a year here and abroad at an average of over 1,000 a week. Of course, I always gave some credit for our success to our agent, Harry Arnold, although Rory was inclined to give him no credit at all.
2: Good news, Judd. I've managed to book the act into the College Inn in Chicago with a 4-week guarantee. That's not bad, huh?
3: Get him. He managed to book the act. I suppose they never heard of us in Chicago. I suppose we weren't held over there 6 weeks when we played the Sanssouci in 1948.
2: Well, you think it's easy to get a 4-week guarantee these days? Money is short. Money is tight.
3: I have never yet heard you say money is long, money is loose. You have to sweat for your 10%, don't you? Yes, you do. In a pig's ear, you do. Agents, they're all alike.
2: There's gratitude for you. There's the milk of human memory. What were you when I first saw you? Nothing, not this much. Playing 10 a day on the canvas in Menash, Wisconsin, and paid off in bottle tops. I worked, I schemed, I sweated.
3: Agents, all of them. All they know is how to live off a dead whale, scum of the earth.
2: I'm not going to take that from you, you hear me?
3: You'll take it, baby, along with the 10%. You'll take it, you'll chew it, you'll swallow it, and you'll keep it down. How do you like that?
2: I'm warning you, kid, don't push me too far. Don't push me.
0: Children, now on your way, Harry, and don't let it get you down. I think a 4-week guarantee is pretty good.
2: Thanks, Judd. If it wasn't for you, I'd... Yeah, why go into it? I'm going for a walk.
0: But aside from these altercations between Rory and Harry, it was smooth sailing. We wore the best, ate the best, drank the best, stayed at the finest hotels. And every Saturday night after the performance, Harry would bring us our salary. He'd bring it in cash. $1,000, $1,250, $1,500... I've the old performer's distrust of checks. Been given too many with a high latex content. Anyway, life couldn't have been more placid. And then, one evening, about 5 weeks ago, soon after we opened the Grove here in town, a frightening thing occurred. We'd just begun the act, and I was out in the audience.
4: You will notice, ladies and gentlemen, that I never speak to Aurora at all. Are you ready, Rory?
1: Ready, Judd.
4: Here we go, then. Now, you, madam.
1: The lady
4: you have
1: holds in her hand a compact. It is platinum. It bears her initials R.C.
4: You, sir.
1: The gentleman
4: have you...
1: is holding an engagement ring. In it are 3 small diamonds.
4: Miss, what would
1: lady,
4: you...
1: The young lady is holding... It's a small cameo brooch.
4: Rory! Maurice, music!
0: I picked Rory up from the floor and hurried with her to our dressing room, almost beside myself with anxiety. I placed her on the couch, dampened a towel and put it on her forehead and began to chafe her wrists. Rory, honey.
5: Judd.
0: I'm here, Rory. Are you all right?
5: I guess so. I don't know what happened.
0: Well, you fainted away. Try to remember what happened.
5: I felt funny. I don't remember.
0: No, try, Rory, try. Try to remember. It's important.
5: I can't. Why is it important?
0: You don't know? Rory, you don't know? You were calling out the answers before I even had a chance to give you the cues. Do you believe in telepathy, Lieutenant? I don't mean the sort of thing Rory and I usually did. I mean real telepathy.

0: I never did either until that night. I don't mind telling you I was badly shaken. I mean, after all, I knew we'd been using a gimmick, and suddenly it began to happen without the gimmick. Scared us to death. We didn't know what we were getting into, but we went on with the act. And in my mind, I began to search about for the answer. I found it, of course. You'll find a gimmick in almost everything, if you look hard enough. I've got it, Rory. We worked together so long that you know what I'm about to say before I say it. From my inflection, my pauses, even my movements. You see?
1: Oh, Judd, that has to be it.
0: Oh, this is marvelous. When Harry gets back, I'll tell him about it.
1: And if I last till tomorrow, he can ask the management for more dough.
0: As soon as he gets back. Next Thursday.
1: Tonight. How much more should we ask for?
0: Tonight? What made you say tonight?
1: Well, I don't know.
0: Well, you were there when he told me he'd be in Palm Springs till Thursday. What made you say tonight?
1: I don't know. What difference does it make? Stop picking on me. So I made a mistake, so what?
0: I don't see how you can make such a mistake, that's all.
1: Oh, Judd, leave me alone. I've been worried half crazy about really being able to read your mind. I've been under a strain. So Harry's coming back Thursday and not tonight. All right, are you satisfied? He'll be here Thursday, not tonight.
2: You Justin Stone, mister? This dressing room, eh?
0: Yeah, what is it?
2: Telegram, sign here.
0: Sign for it, will you, Rory?
1: There you are, kid. Judd, I'm sorry I blew up in your face. Judd, what's the matter?
0: It's from Harry. He's coming in tonight. And he did, too, Lieutenant. Rory was so upset by it, she couldn't go on at all that evening. She had no explanation for how she knew, none whatsoever.
1: I don't know, Judd. I just don't know. My mind seemed to go blank. I seemed to hear a voice whisper in my ear, Harry Arnold will be with you tonight. That's all.
0: When we got back to our suite at the hotel, Harry was there, waiting for us.
3: What happened? Well, what happened? You both look like ghosts.
0: Look, Harry, I'll tell you some other time. Leave us alone, will you?
3: All right, I'm going. I just came to wish you a happy birthday and to give you this.
0: Birthday? Oh, thanks, Harry. Yeah, thanks. What is it?
3: Well, open it, why don't you?
1: It's a bathrobe. A red silk bathrobe. With your initials.
3: That's right, it's a red... How does she know? How do you know?
1: Get out of here! Get out of here! Judd, make him get out of here!
3: I won't be talked to like that. I don't care who she is. I won't be talked
0: now,
3: to
0: Harry,
3: like that.
0: Harry, shut up. For heaven's sake, shut up and go away. Leave us alone. Go. Get out. Get out.
3: You too, Judd? She's got you talking against me too? All right, I'm going. I'm going, but from here on in, it's strictly business between us. I wash my hands.
0: He kept his word, Lieutenant. From that time on, he kept himself to himself. And I was prepared to let it go at that, much as I liked Harry. Until the night I was awakened by Rory, moaning in her sleep.
1: No. No, please. No. No.
0: Rory. Rory,
1: no.
0: Wake up. You're having a bad dream,
1: no.
0: Rory.
1: No. Huh? Judd. Judd.
0: Shh. It's all right. I'm here.
1: Oh, Judd.
0: What, Rory?
1: The voice.
0: Whispering again?
1: Yes. Oh, Judd.
0: What?
1: He's going to kill me. Harry Arnold is going to kill me.
0: And that, Lieutenant, was the beginning of the end of that.

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1: Hey, Harlow, here's a riddle.
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0: And now, Autolite brings back to our Hollywood soundstage Mr. Ronald Coleman in Elliot Lewis's production of A Vision of Death, a tale well calculated to keep you in suspense.
4: Rory, get a grip on yourself.
5: He's going to kill me. Harry's going to kill me.
4: Don't be ridiculous. Stop it now. It was just a bad dream.
5: He's going to kill me.
4: Will you stop that? Will you stop saying that?
5: Judd, hold me. I'm frightened. Harry's going to kill me.
4: You've had a bad dream, I tell you.
5: He hates me. He hates me. Oh, Judd, he's going to kill me.
4: I'm a rational man, Lieutenant. I've always felt, for example, that when Hamlet says there are stranger things in heaven and earth than are dreamt of in your philosophy, Horatio ought to reply, tell that to Sweeney. I knew there was no such thing as mental telepathy. I knew it as well as I know I'm sitting here talking to you. Up here in my head, I knew it. And yet, the next afternoon, I found myself entering a gun shop and purchasing a revolver and a box of bullets, determined that before Harry Arnold could so much as injure one hair of Rory's head, I would kill him. I should have gone directly to the police first. You're using hindsight, Lieutenant. I had all that out with Rory.
5: Please, Judd, please, go to the police. Tell them about this. Let them handle it.
4: Well, tell them what? That by reading his mind, we've learned Harry intends to murder you?
5: They'll believe us. They've got to believe us.
4: You're reasoning like a child. They'll decide that it's either a publicity stunt or else that we're both lunatics.
5: But if I tell them about the telegram and the birthday present...
4: Rory, we have no proof.
5: We have to do something.
4: What? Tell me what. You know he intends to kill you. I know he intends to kill you. But what can we do? Do you know when he's going to do it or how he's going to do it?
5: No. He hasn't decided yet. Oh, Judd, isn't there anything we can do?
4: Nothing. Except wait. I reacted to the waiting as you might expect, Lieutenant. Sleeplessness, loss of appetite, growing irritability. I flared up at everyone. Waiters, chambermaids, elevator boys, the manager of the club. The manager of the club. He finally said to me...
6: Stone, what the devil's gotten into you? I'd really like to know.
4: None of your business.
6: Well, look, I'm only trying to be nice.
4: Oh, shut up and leave me alone.
6: Sure, I'll let you alone. I'd let you alone right now if your contract didn't have another week to run. But after that, I'll let you strictly alone. You'll never work this club again. You maniac.
4: I began to drink quite heavily, quite noticeably. I was going crazy just from the waiting. And then the waiting came to an end. It was around 3 in the morning. I was sitting up in bed, in the dark, smoking, when Rory opened her eyes and said...
5: Judd.
4: Yes?
5: The voice.
4: Yes.
5: He's going to kill me here. Right here in this room.
4: Rory.
5: Saturday. the Saturday, at midnight. Oh, Jack.
4: Oh, Rory, Rory, sweetheart.
5: He's going to shoot me. He has a gun. He's going to shoot me. He's going to get you downstairs in the manager's office at the club. And while you're there, he's going to come up here.
4: No, no, no, Rory, Rory, listen to me. I want you to listen to me. You're mistaken, do you understand? You've been having another bad dream, and that's all there is to it.
5: No, Judd, I swear it. He just thought of it, just this minute. He's standing in a bar, standing there all by himself, drinking. And he's just this minute decided.
4: You're making it up.
5: Judd, no. It's the bar over at the Tuscany Hotel. I see it so clear.
4: Oh, you're wrong. You're wrong. I'll prove you're wrong.
7: Desk.
4: Get me the bar at the Tuscany, will you? Over on Sunset.
7: One moment, please.
4: You'll see, Rory. He's not there at all. You'll see. It's just a dream. Just a bad dream.
8: Tuscany Cocktail Lounge.
4: Hello. Is Harry Arnold there at the bar?
8: Harry Arnold? No, I'm sorry. He's not.
4: He's not? You sure of that?
8: I'm sure. He was here all evening, left about a minute ago. I said goodnight to him myself. Want me to have...
4: Look, Lieutenant, my hands. It's just the memory of how I felt at that moment, and my hands begin to tremble again. Amazing, isn't it? Now, that was last Thursday night, or rather Friday morning. Towards daybreak, Rory sobbed herself to sleep, but I was restless. I got dressed and went downstairs and got into my car. The long drive, as always, relaxed me. But when I got behind the wheel, oh, I don't know what it was, possibly the fresh air, but all at once I felt as though I couldn't keep my eyes open for another moment. Simply had to have some sleep. So I crawled into the back seat, curled myself up in one corner, pulled the rug over me, and went out like a light. I was awakened around noon.
5: Hello, Harry.
4: By the sound of voices.
5: Don't smile at me, you idiot. He may see us. Look businesslike.
9: Where is he?
5: I don't know. Since he hasn't got the car, he must be out walking.
9: But did he fall for it last night?
5: Just like he fell for all the rest of it. The red bathrobe, stooges you planted in the audience. He even phoned the bar just after you left. Oh, I timed it beautifully.
9: Satin skin. I can hardly keep away from
5: you. After tomorrow night, we'll have all the time in the world for each other, Harry.
9: You bought the whole story that it's going to happen at midnight? Tomorrow, your place?
5: Every word. Just do what you have to do now. Remember to come to the dressing room before the 8 o'clock show. Tell them you've set up a meeting with Stamper, the manager, in Stamper's office at 12.
9: Yeah, I want them to shake hands and be friends again. I'll tell them.
5: Yes, and don't forget, when you come to our door at midnight, keep talking to the elevator boy. Don't let him go, whatever you do. You want him to testify with self-defense.
9: Don't worry. I won't forget a thing. You'll handle all the rest of it?
5: Just leave it to me.
9: I mean about his gun. That's pretty important, you know.
5: Don't worry. It'll misfire.
4: It'd be difficult for me to tell you what I felt as they walked away, Lieutenant. One part of me felt the way a man ought to feel, I suppose, when he learns that the woman he loves is not only unfaithful, but plotting his death as well. But another part of me felt only relief. Relief at learning there was a gimmick in this, too. Ah, they'd been fairly clever for amateurs. Harry had a good excuse for carrying a gun to protect the cash he brought me each Saturday. My own behavior in recent weeks would lend weight to what he would probably offer in his defense, that I must have been crazy, that for no reason at all I'd opened the door, pointed a revolver at him, and threatened his life, that he had to shoot in self-defense. The presence of the elevator boy, well, that could mean only that Harry would shoot just as soon as I opened the door. I'd be found dead with a revolver in my hand and a heartbroken agent at my side. Tableau. I found myself hoping, as I never hoped before, that they'd come to their senses before Saturday. That they'd realize what a vicious, inhuman thing it was they were planning. But just before the 8 o'clock show that night, there was a knock at the door of our dressing room. Come in.
9: Judd, I've been talking to Stamper, the manager. He's sorry there's bad blood between you and wants to square it. I told him you'd be in his office at 12 to talk things over. All right with you?
4: Yep.
9: We don't want it so that we'll never work here again, do we? I mean, there's no reason we should.
4: No reason at all.
5: Button my dress, Judd.
9: See you later, Judd.
4: Yeah, later. We did the show and then went up to our suite. I convinced Rory that I should meet Harry alone, and then I helped her pack a small overnight bag. I loaded the revolver, and then there was nothing to do but wait. The minutes passed. 9 o'clock, 10, 10:30, and I waited.
5: Judd?
4: Yes?
5: It doesn't seem right to leave you here alone. Harry might...
4: No, you go. Things might not turn out as I planned. I might not be able to stop him. If I fail to stop him... No, it's best that you go. Just wait at the motel until you hear from me. What time is it?
5: Almost 11. 2 minutes of 11.
4: I'm out of cigarettes.
7: Desk?
4: This is Mr. Stone in 1101. Please send up a carton of Players, will you?
7: Right away, Mr. Stone.
4: I want you to go now, Rory.
5: Judd, let me call the police, please.
4: Oh, it'd be useless. We've gone into it, and it would be useless.
5: Well, then come with me. He won't find anybody here.
4: And he'd choose another place, another time. Now, here's your valise.
5: You have your gun?
4: In my pocket.
5: You won't take any chances. I don't know what I'd do if you were hurt.
4: I won't take any chances. Let me help you on with your coat.
5: Oh, Judd, I love you so.
4: Yeah, I know. And I love you, Rory. I really do, you know. You ready?
5: Yes. 11 o'clock. He'll be here in an hour.
4: Yeah. Go now, Rory. Kiss me goodbye.
5: Judd.
4: Oh, the cigarettes. Get them, will you, darling, while I find change.
10: Rory.

I shall always remember the look on Harry's face, Lieutenant, as she sank to the floor. They'd concocted a bad dream between them and it had come true. I'll bet he still doesn't know how it happened. If you pass his cell, you might tell him. Just whisper the word gimmick into his ear. Yeah, that's what I said, gimmick. I gimmicked the clock while Rory was dressing. Set it back a full hour. It was 11 to her, but 12 to him. I adore gimmicks, don't you?

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0: Next week, we recreate one of the great mysteries of the sea. A ship found drifting in perfect condition, but with no human aboard. The mystery of the Marie Celeste. Our star, Mr. Van Heflin. That's next week on Suspense. Suspense is produced and directed by Elliot Lewis, with music composed by Lucian Morowick and conducted by Lud Bluskin. A Vision of Death was adapted for Suspense by Walter Brown Newman from the original story by Jerry Hausner. In tonight's story, Mary Jane Croft was heard as Aurora. Featured in the cast were Hi Averback, Benny Rubin, Julie Bennett, and Charles Calvert.
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And now, tonight's presentation of radio's outstanding theater of thrills, Suspense. Tonight, the story of two small boys who carry death in their pockets. We call it Two Platinum Capsules. So now, here is tonight's Suspense.

0: The story you are about to hear is based on fact. It happened. It involved the lives of six people. That sound is being made by a Geiger counter, a device for detecting radioactivity. It plays an important part in the following events. The place, a city in Northern California. Population, 41,300. For Johnny Murphy, age 11, the day started like any other day. The time, 8:36 a.m.
1: Apple Corps.
2: Baltimore.
1: Who is your friend?
2: The mailman.
1: Here goes.
3: Hey, you boy. You stop that.
2: You weren't even close.
1: Oh, I could have hit him if I wanted to.
4: Johnny Murphy.
1: Yeah, Mom.
4: Come here.
1: I'll be right back, please. What do you want?
4: Come up here. I saw you throw that apple core at the mailman.
1: I didn't hit him, Mom. I didn't even try.
4: Don't ever let me catch you doing a thing like that again. Now, come inside. Your father's home.
1: He is? When did he get back?
4: Just a minute ago.
5: Hi, boy.
1: Did you find some uranium, Pop?
5: No, not this time.
4: We didn't expect you home until tonight, George.
5: Well, I woke up with a lousy cold yesterday. And on top of that, the water can sprung a leak. Didn't even have enough to make coffee before I left camp last night.
4: Oh, there's some on the stove.
1: Hey, Pop, let me listen to the Geiger counter.
4: Not now, Johnny. Your father's tired from driving all night.
1: Please, Pop, just for a second.
5: Sure. Okay. Now.
1: Holy Jesus. Is that how it sounds when it's near uranium?
5: No, it clicks a lot faster. So they tell me.
4: I'll fix your breakfast, George.
5: Scramble, my man.
6: Hey, Johnny, come on.
1: Hey, Pete's waiting for me, Pop.
5: Okay, boy, you run along.
4: Johnny, you'll be home for lunch.
1: Okay, Mom.
2: Where are we going?
7: I don't know. Where you want to go?
1: I don't know.
7: Hey, how about to my house?
1: Nah, nothing to do over there.
7: Well, what do you want to do?
1: I don't know. Something. Hey, I listen to my pop's Geiger counter.
7: Yeah? What'd you hear? Uranium?
1: Oh, come on.
7: Where are we going?
1: I don't know.
7: Why don't we go down to that new dump?
1: Where?
7: The new dump the city opened. They're filling in that old gravel pit over near Afton High.
1: What do we do down there?
7: I don't know. Look around. See if we can find something, maybe.
1: Okay. But I gotta be home for lunch.
0: At 8:50, George Murphy, the part-time uranium prospector, sat down to eat his breakfast. 5 miles away, Miss Helen Webster, a registered nurse employed at the Middle Branch Hospital, entered the staff cafeteria. A few moments later, the administrator, Dr. Carl Hutter, stopped at her table.
8: Well, how did you like working up in 222 yesterday, Miss Webster?
9: Fine, Doctor.
8: Burton didn't give you any trouble, did she?
9: Why, no.
8: Get along with her all right?
9: Yes, I think so.
8: I think she probably hates your guts.
9: Oh, but why?
8: Then she's leaving next week. We've asked her to retire. She knows you're taking her place.
9: Oh, I see.
8: Did she explain everything to you carefully?
9: Very carefully, Doctor.
8: Now, we want you to take charge as soon as she's gone. Is that all right with you?
9: Yes, sir. It's very interesting work.
8: It could be dangerous. But if you're careful, there's no risk involved. Did Burton have you working with the real thing or the dummies?
9: Well, the dummies at first, and then she opened the safe. Those capsules certainly don't look dangerous.
8: They're killers, Miss Webster. Don't ever forget it.
0: Every large hospital has a room 222. Painted in bold letters across the lead-lined door are the words, Danger, Radioactive. When not occupied, the room is padlocked. At 9:14, Miss Elsie Burton, registered nurse, inserted a key in the padlock and entered the room. She opened the heavy safe and, using a pair of forceps, lifted a small metal box from it. She quickly placed the box on a table. Then stepping behind a lead shield designed to protect her body from the contents of the box, she opened it. Inside the box were several platinum capsules, and each capsule was filled with radium. It was 9:27 when she picked up the phone to report two of the platinum capsules missing. George Murphy had finished his second cup of coffee, glanced through the morning paper, and was watching his wife at the kitchen sink.
4: More coffee, George?
5: No, thanks.
4: You look awfully tired.
5: I am.
4: We got a notice from the bank today. The payment's overdue again on...
5: I know, May.
4: On that Geiger counter you had to buy. $160. When I think what I could have done with that
5: all
4: money.
5: Right, all right.
4: George, we can get along on your salary. You don't need $1 million. We can get along just fine on what you make at the gas station. If you'd only work instead of taking 3 days a week away, traipsing off goodness knows where.
5: Let's talk about it some other time, huh? I'm going in and lie down.
4: You close the bedroom door. I want the radio on while I do the ironing.
0: The two boys, Johnny Murphy and Peter Cowan, were approaching the city dump.
1: Hey, Peter, wait up. Come on, we're almost there.
7: Look. See it?
1: Huh? Doesn't look like nothing but a big hole in the ground.
7: That's where they took all the gravel from. They're dumping all kinds of stuff in that old pit now.
1: Hey, who's that?
7: Where?
1: Over by the shack.
7: Oh, I don't know.
1: Maybe he's a watchman.
7: You crazy? What do they have a watchman at a dump for? Who'd steal junk?
6: Morning, boys.
7: You gonna answer him?
1: Are you the watchman?
6: That's right. You boys out exploring?
1: Well, kinda. If it's all right.
6: Oh, it's all right, providing you look out for the trucks.
1: Yes, sir. We'll be careful.
0: By 10:15, Dr. Hutter with Miss Burton and Miss Webster had made a preliminary search for the missing radio. It was not in room 222. A further check revealed that only one patient in the hospital was receiving radium therapy. According to the day chart, the radium used on the patient the day before had been returned to the safe. Nevertheless, the patient was examined, and the immediate area surrounding her bed carefully searched. The radium was not found. At 10:35, Dr. Hutter and the two nurses re-entered room 222.
10: I don't understand how it could have happened, Doctor.
7: Could someone have taken it during the night?
8: No, even if they had a key to fit the padlock, Miss Burton is the only person in the hospital who has the combination to the safe.
10: You'll have all this responsibility next week, Miss Webster.
8: Miss Burton, what time did you show the capsules to Miss Webster yesterday?
10: Just before lunch, Doctor.
8: Did you count the capsules before returning them to the safe?
10: Well, they weren't away from this table. I didn't think it was necessary to count them.
8: Well, we've done all we can. I'll notify the insurance company. Let them send a radium hound up from San Francisco.
10: A radium hound?
8: Yes, a man who specializes in finding lost radium by using a scintillator or a Geiger counter. He'll go through the hospital carefully, and the counter will locate the radium.
10: Doctor, before you go, may I speak to you alone?
8: Certainly.
10: I'll be in the hall, Doctor. Doctor, you know I've never been one for carrying tales, but I refuse to take the responsibility for losing those capsules.
8: No one is blaming you, Burton. Accidents happen.
10: This was no accident.
8: Go on.
10: Doctor, I just happen to know that Miss Webster is engaged to a young doctor.
8: I don't see that that has any bearing on the lost radio.
10: Now, let me finish. This doctor is setting up his own office, and I'm sure he'd be mighty grateful for a gift of 200 milligrams of radium.
8: Burton, you've been around here too long. You've soured.
9: Doctor, I just remembered something.
8: Yes, Miss Webster?
9: Well, the other night, Leonard, Dr. Perry, told me that one of his patients goes away every weekend to hunt uranium. Well, wouldn't he own a Geiger counter?
8: He might. Yes, see if you can reach him.
4: Yes, sir.
8: We'll take this building apart if we have to. Oh, Miss Webster.
1: Yes, sir?
8: Notify all hospital personnel of the loss immediately. If someone's picked up those capsules without realizing what they are, they're in trouble.
0: May Murphy had just tuned in the 11 a.m. news broadcast when the phone rang. Recognizing the urgency in Miss Webster's voice, she promised to wake her husband immediately.
4: George? George, you've got to wake up. George. George, they want you down at the hospital.
5: What's the matter, Johnny? Something happened to Johnny?
4: No, not Johnny. They've lost some radium at Middle Branch Hospital. The nurse that called thought you might be able to find it.
5: Hand me a cigarette, will you?
4: Okay.
5: You got any hot coffee out there?
4: I'll heat it. Here.
5: Thanks.
4: Do you think you could find it, George?
5: I don't know. Maybe, if it's still in the hospital.
4: What does radium look like? You ever see any of it?
5: I wouldn't know radium if I tripped over it.
0: Atomic number 88. Atomic weight 226.05. Radium is an intensely radioactive element emitting strong gamma rays. It is used principally in the treatment of cancer to destroy malignant tissue. Unfortunately, the gamma rays cannot tell the difference between healthy and unhealthy tissue, making it extremely dangerous to handle. Unless caught in time, there is no cure for radium poisoning. Only a slow, lingering death.
1: Hey, mister! You know what time it is?
11: The time? Well, let's see now. It's 11:30.
1: You see? I told you it wasn't more than that.
11: Hey, you boys are too young to be worrying about time.
1: He's always worried about something.
12: I gotta be home for lunch.
11: Well, did you find anything valuable down in the dump?
1: No, nothing that I wanted.
12: I don't know if what I found is valuable or not.
11: Well, let's see it. Can't judge what it's worth if you don't let me take a look at it.
12: I got them in my pocket.
11: Them?
12: Yeah. Two little pieces of metal. See?
11: Oh, yeah. Mighty nice. Looks like they might have been used for counterweights of some sort. Excuse me, boys. Gotta tell that fellow where to unload.
12: We'll see you, mister.
6: You be careful crossing the street, you boys. Don't want to get hurt.
0: It was 12:30 when George Murphy arrived at the hospital. He was quickly briefed by Dr. Hutter and the search started. Slowly, carefully, they walked through the sterile corridors, listening for any change in the normal count of the Geiger counter.
13: I understand you do quite a bit of uranium prospecting, Mr. Murphy.
5: Yeah, I guess I do. I usually take off from work at the gas station on Thursdays and come back Sunday.
13: You ever find any?
5: Not yet. I'm still hoping.
13: So am I. Find this radium, I mean.
5: Is that valuable?
13: That deadly. There's always a chance someone has picked it up without realizing what it is. Something?
5: The background count was a little high, but it's gone down.
13: Oh.
5: Say, just what do those capsules look like, Doctor?
13: Oh, they're about 2 inches long. Metal. Approximately as big around as a thick lead pencil. Well, it doesn't look like it's up here. Come on, I'll buy you a cup of coffee.
5: Hey, Dr. Wilmer.
13: Hmm?
5: I'm picking up some response on this thing.
13: Oh, that's from 222.
5: What?
13: We keep our regular supply of radium in 222, just ahead.
5: Oh. Well, I'm glad to know this thing works. Sure like to see it act up like that out in the desert.
0: Time, 1:40. After having a cup of coffee, the men continued their search. Drain pipes were examined. Trash and waste waiting for the incinerator. The incinerator itself and finally the ground surrounding the entire hospital were checked. At 4:15, as far as they were able to determine, They agreed the radium was not in or near the hospital. Dr. Hutter then contacted the trucking service that removed the non-combustible. Previous hour. He thought for sure the watchman of the yard would remember where he had unloaded. Time, 4:59.
14: There's the watchman's shack.
5: Doesn't look like anybody's here.
14: He's probably gone for the day.
5: Well, you want to look around? Might get lucky.
14: Yep, you better.
5: Funny.
14: What's that?
5: Well, when I'm shaving in the morning, I can usually see myself later in the day. At the gas station working, you know what I mean?
14: Sure, I think so.
5: I sure didn't see myself down here looking for a needle in a haystack.

0: I hate saying this, but I'm beginning to think Burton might be right.
1: Burton?
0: She's a nurse in charge of 222. She believes the radium was stolen.
1: Could be. I'd sure give $10 to know where it is.
0: I'd give a lot more just to know those capsules aren't poisoning someone.
2: Hey, howdy. Help you fellas?
0: Oh, are you the watchman?
2: That's right.
1: We were looking for you about an hour ago.
2: Well, I quit at 5, went to eat. Oh, I live out here. What do you want to see me about?
0: Do you remember a consolidated truck here yesterday afternoon?
2: Yes, I do. I had him dump out in Area 4.
1: Where's that?
2: Right where you fellas were standing when I first spotted you.
0: Oh. Well, thanks.
2: Hey, wait a minute. You still ain't said what you wanted to see me about.
0: Do you know what radium looks like?
2: No, can't say I do.
0: A couple of capsules containing radium were lost from the hospital. We thought they might have been carried out here.
2: Well, how would I know them if I did see them?
0: They're about 2 inches long, little capsules of metal.
2: Oh, mm-hmm.
1: Where to now?
0: Would you mind dropping me off at the hospital?
1: Okay.
2: Hold on a minute.
0: Yes?
2: Two boys down here this morning. Should be something like that.
0: Two boys?
2: Yeah, sure. I remember what they found. Looked like little counterweights.
1: Well, do you know the boys, either one of them?
2: No, never saw them before in my life.
0: Did they mention their names? Can you describe them?
2: No names, but I reckon I could give you an idea of what they look like.
0: Get in.
2: What for?
0: They're taking you down to the police station. You've got to find those boys fast.

0: 7:30, the two radio stations in the city were broadcasting a description of the boys every half hour. An all-points bulletin had been relayed to the police substations and all patrol cars. The morning newspaper was setting up the story on the front page. There was nothing to do now but wait.
1: Hey, Mom.
2: Yes, Johnny?
1: Take a look at my leg, huh?
2: Your leg? What's the matter with it?
1: I don't know. Sort of burned.
2: He probably skinned it. Let's see. Well, there's nothing there. Just a little red is all.
1: Feels like it's burned.
2: Oh. There's your father. Now, you go get ready for bed.
1: Okay.
3: Hi, boy.
4: Hi, Pa.
2: George, I've kept your dinner warm. It's in the oven.
3: And I didn't get a chance to call you.
2: I know. I heard all about it on the news. That poor kid. Now, you sit down.
3: What'd you fix?
2: Lamb chop. And I heated up some of those frozen biscuits. Is that boy going to die from the radium?
3: I don't know. Dr. Hutter said something about the rays burning deeper and deeper as time went on.
2: Oh.
3: Something to do with the square root, and I don't know. Hand me the butter, will you?
2: The description they gave on the radio, that boy must be about Johnny's age.
3: Yeah.
2: Johnny, I told you to get ready for bed.
1: Oh, golly, Mom, I haven't hardly seen Pop in 3 days.
3: That's right. Well, boy, what have you been doing?
1: What? Nothing. Just taking it easy.
3: Taking it easy. You just wait, boy. You just wait a few years.
1: Hey, can I put your Geiger counter away for you?
3: Look, how many times do I have to tell you that it isn't a toy? It costs a lot of money.
2: That's the truth.
1: Can I listen to it, Pop, please?
2: Johnny, leave your father alone. He's dead tired. Go on, get ready for bed.
1: Oh, Mom.
3: Mind your mother, boy.
1: Yes, sir.
3: All right. Come back here.
1: Yes, sir?
3: Come here. Now, wait a minute.
1: What's wrong with it?
3: Oh, the switch is stuck. Okay, now.
1: What? Oh,
3: what the devil?
1: Pop, did you close it?
3: Wait a minute. City dump, didn't you?
1: George, no! Pop, what are you going to
3: answer me, Johnny. You went to the city dump, didn't you?
1: Pop, no!
3: Give me the radium, Johnny.
1: Why are you doing nothing wrong?
3: Give me the radium!
1: Why did you take the city dump, Johnny?
0: Fortunately, because of Johnny's normal activity, the radium capsules had bounced around in his pocket. The burns covered a wide area, but the rays had not penetrated as deeply as they could have done. The Murphys were told to consider themselves lucky. If the boy had carried the capsules another few hours, it would have been impossible to save him. On being informed of the boy's condition, Miss Burton, the nurse in charge of room 222, admitted to throwing the two capsules in with the non-combustible rubbish, hoping her replacement would receive the blame. She was immediately discharged and barred from any further practice in the nursing profession.

0: Suspense!
1: The highest honor that a California Sherry can win has just been bestowed upon C-R-E-S-T-A, B-L-A-N-C-A, Cresta Blanca, Cresta Blanca. 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
5: I can't do it.
4: You've written for all the big comedians. You'd turn out a hit.
5: I don't have the time.
4: Oh, but Gus...
5: Look, I don't have the time. Anyways, I couldn't do it.
4: Ridiculous. A guy with your reputation.
5: Yeah, a guy with my reputation, yeah. What do you know? Listen. 12 years ago, I was under cabs. Gustav Green, the hack license read. Cripes, how I hated the cabs. Work like a slob, 12 or 14 hours a day for a lousy $27 a week. Now, do you blame me that I took the daydreaming? Like maybe it was my limousine and I was driving because my chauffeur had a day off? I used to sit at the wheel figuring out the darndest situations. Like I'd pick up some rich old dame and she'd leave me $1 million or I'd save a guy. All kinds of situations. But all I got was $27 per a week. Until the night I met Fan.
6: Hey, Cap. Cabby.
5: Take me home, driver. Home? Your home or my home, wise guy?
6: Huh. Wait, sir.
5: Well, you got talent and you're driving a cab. Where can I get a job driving a cab? You want the radio on?
6: Definitely no.
5: Oh, now don't let's be bitter, shall we? You know, radio was quite a medium.
6: Yeah.
5: Just think, some guy says a few words into a microphone and you can hear it as far west as Georgia.
6: Gustav Green? Well, Mr. Green, meet Van Houser, the best gag man in the radio business. Currently freelancing, unemployed. On the beach.
5: Well, if you're so good, why aren't you in there writing them yaks, wise guy?
6: Why? Because words I know, rib-tickling words, gags, yeah, jokes to make a corpse laugh. But plots, situations.
5: Situations?
6: Yeah, that's another story. I could coin a million if I could figure them out.
5: Well, look, situations. Now, let me tell you, I am a veritable Scheherazade on situations. I got a million. Now, look, for instance, the guy who says that if other fellas... I don't know, something clicked between me and Van Houser. From the beginning, I always hated his guts, the way he talked to me like I was dirt. But up in his room, I started feeding him stories, stuff I dreamed up on the cab. He put it into good words, and it came out very funny, too. Well, inside a couple of years, I was getting $1,500 a week, but I was tied to that guy. I couldn't work with nobody else. I'd sit down with another gag writer and nothing would happen. Yeah, I knew it was Van, or $40 a week in some broken-down job. So I hung on to him like a barnacle. I worked with him, ate with him, played with him. My place was just down the hall from his at the hotel. Sometimes I thought I'd go nuts if I had to look at his sneering, ugly puss another day. And the only satisfaction I had was that he needed me and hated me just like I needed and hated him. But one day while we were writing a spot for Schmo for a day, he chose me a very unfunny line.
6: Gus, my goon boy, you may be interested to know that I'm going to marry Julie Phelps.
5: Julie Phelps, a dancer?
6: That's right. She used to be at the club Catalina.
5: She making trouble for you?
6: Cut it.
5: All right. I didn't say nothing against her.
6: All right, you better not.
5: Okay, go ahead and enjoy yourself.
6: Well, thanks. So, Gus, my cornball colleague, we may not be seeing so much of each other, hence.
5: Oh, now, look, you don't mean that, but... Hey, now, wait a minute. What's going to be with our partnership here?
6: Well, we'll see. I'll talk it over with Julie.
5: No, Van. Now, look, I mean it. We've always done what we wanted to. Loafed all day, worked all night, ate and slept at any crazy hour. Yeah. Now, no dame is going to stand for that.
6: Julie is different.
5: No dame is different.
6: Yeah, she knows how we operate.
7: And she knows you, Gus.
5: Yeah, and she's not exactly crazy about me, neither.
7: I was just coming to that. Now, if you want to stay in with me, be nice to her, huh?
5: It won't do no good. Listen, Van, she'll make trouble between us, see? She'll work on that as soon as the knot is tied.
7: I said...
5: Now, listen to me. I'm your pal, Van. A dame like that is bad busy. You know what the club cat leader,
7: well,
5: she
7: Gus.
5: Wasn't exactly...
7: Gus, Julia's one in a million. A joke man like you comes a dime a dozen.
5: Okay, okay, if that's the way you feel.
7: That's the way I feel.
5: Pardon me for having any feet, hey.
7: All right, just be nice to her. No cracks.
5: Okay, so I'll be nice. Now, look. About Sunday show,
7: Be nice to her. If you're not, Gus, we're finished.
5: Yeah, I said I'd be nice, but I knew it wouldn't do no good. Julie was a small-town girl who soured on Broadway after she had a bust-up with Nick Edwards, the mug who runs the Club Catalina, and she wanted out. And she was going to take Van with her, too, so it came to me that I'd better figure out a situation and pronto. She didn't like me because she was scared of me. I knew about her and Nick Edwards, and Van didn't. So I says to myself, I says, Gus, maybe the dame will scare away, hey.
8: Who is it, Van? Well, Gus Green, what a surprise.
5: Hello there, Julie. Yeah, this is for you.
8: Flowers?
5: Yeah, yeah, Van told me about you too, see, and I figured...
8: Well, they're lovely. Come on in, Gus.
5: Thanks.
8: I miss flowers so much in the city. Back home, the garden's always full of them.
5: Yeah, yeah. Say, this is a nice place you got here.
8: Thanks.
5: Yeah, very swanky. Wasn't that chair once in the lobby of the Club Catalina?
8: Well, I bought it when they redecorated the place.
5: Oh, sure, sure you did, honey, but it just reminded me.
8: About what?
5: I just happened to see your friend Nick Edwards today.
8: I haven't seen Nick in months.
5: Oh, sure you haven't, honey, but he's still carrying the torchola for you.
8: I'm not interested.
5: No, I didn't say you were, but... You might be interested in the fact that Nick said, if Van Houser marries Julie, so help me, I'll kill him.
8: Did he say that?
5: Now, would I lie, honey?
8: Well, that settles it. I've had enough of show business. Van and me are going back home.
5: Oh, no, you can't do that to Van, Julie. This is his life. What's he gonna do in a small town?
8: I don't care. I'm sick of it. I'm sick of all the cheap characters, the bums and the hangers-on. If I want him to, Van will come with me.
5: Oh, look, maybe he would. Well, I'm sure he would. But, Julie, what I really wanted to say was, why don't you give me a few days? I'll go talk to Nick, and who knows, maybe I can fix the whole thing up.
8: Would you, Gus? I'd like to stay for Van's sake. I'd like to see him get a good...

0: And then you write out what he's supposed to say. Simple?
1: Sounds simple.
0: Well, you could spend more time with Van. How would you like to try?
1: I'd love to. Gus, it would be wonderful.
0: Sure, it'd be wonderful. For me. When she said she'd work with us, Julie was playing a part in a situation that I dreamed up. And let me tell you, it was a good one. Because it ended with me still making a grand and a half per week, and Julie Phelps... Well, Julie Phelps was just not there. Music chaser and a commercial. Credits and sign off.
2: Got that, darling?
1: Every word, Mr. Hauser.
0: Well, Van, how do you like our new secretary?
3: Oh, she's good, Gus. How come you had such a swell idea?
1: Gus, if this works out, I'll be the happiest person alive.
0: Oh, no, you won't, Julie. I will. Now, come on. I'd like to try dictating.
1: Mm-hmm. Ready?
0: Okay, take a clean sheet of paper. Mm-hmm. Here's a gag sequence for the Fred Benton Show.
3: Oh, look who's writing gags.
0: Don't laugh.
3: Genius.
0: Now, look, Fred's talking to Mrs. Mishmash, and she starts reading the wrong page of the script, you see?
1: Yeah.
0: Ready? Let's go. Mrs. Mishmash, please don't laugh at me. I think we've made a mistake. Now, Fred Benton, I know I have. Mrs. M, let's start all over from the beginning. Fred, if you love me, you will.
3: That's funny.
0: No, that's charming. Now, this is Mrs. Am I going too fast?
1: No, that's fine.
0: Okay, this is Mrs. Mishmash again. I would do anything for you.
1: Anything for you.
0: Fred, he says, he says, I would like to see you.
3: Oh, I'm bored.
1: Okay. Now,
0: Mrs. M again. Let's talk this over. How about tonight?
1: How about tonight?
0: Yeah. Fred, when? At midnight.
1: Midnight.
0: Mrs. M, come. I'm waiting for you right now. Did you get it all?
1: Mm-hmm.
0: Good.
1: Type it right
3: up. Wait.
0: What's the matter?
3: Don't bother, Julie. We couldn't use that corn even on the Benton Show.
0: All right, wise guy. Give it to me, Julie. I'll file it under sustainers.
1: Look, if you're going to fight, I'm not going to work for either of you. Van, be a dear and get me a pack of cigarettes downstairs, will you?
3: All right, honey. Gus, don't try to write any more of those charming gags.
0: Get lost.
1: Gus?
0: Yeah?
1: Did you get anywhere with Nick?
0: Well, yeah, Julie, he's softening up, but he wants to see you.
1: Gus, I don't want that man near me.
0: Now, look, you'll see him. You better start wearing black for Van. You know Nick Edwards.
1: I know Nick wouldn't stop at killing, but
0: Now, listen, Julie, I haven't got time to argue with you now. Van will come back, but why don't you come to my place tomorrow night at 11?
1: I'll run into Van for sure.
0: Well, then come before 8 and wait for me. We'll have rehearsals till then.
1: What about Van?
0: Tell him you're going to sleep early or something.
1: What if he calls anyway?
0: I'll cover you. I'll probably be with him anyhow.
1: He must never know about Nick.
0: I get it. Now, listen, Julie, you just leave everything to me, and in a couple of days, you won't have to worry about Nick Edwards again. Yeah, just leave everything to me, and you won't have to worry about anything anymore, Julie Phelps. Not even your own funeral. Come 8 o'clock the next evening, I paid a little visit to my apartment, long enough to see that Julie was comfortable and also to get the keys to her place out from her handbag. I drove over there and went upstairs to do some interior decorating. My kind. Gonna take Van away from Broadway, are you? Gonna send me back to 40 bucks a week in a pig's ear, you are, Julie Phelps. Get that? In a pig's ear. Now, just one more touch to complete the situation. A little business outside the Club Catalina. Hey, kid, come here. Here, listen now. Here's a dime, kid. Take this note and this here envelope and give it to Nick Edwards. And if anyone asked you, say a dame gave it to you. Got that? A beautiful dame. You got it from a beautiful dame, right?
3: Look, Gus, no more work. Let's knock off.
0: What's the matter, Van? You tired?
3: No.
0: Well, what's eating you?
3: Oh, you wouldn't understand.
0: All right, so don't tell me. I don't care anyhow.
3: All right, it's Julie. Said she had to go to bed early tonight.
0: So what? It ain't legal?
3: I called a half dozen times. No answer.
0: Uh-huh. Afraid she's still timing you, huh?
3: I didn't say that.
0: Yeah, but I know how you feel.
3: Yeah, well, mind your own business.
0: Look, my friend, I'll do you a good turn. Leave me dial the number for you. The
3: number's on the pad. Let's see what your fat fingers can do.
0: Okay. You could talk to her while I go down to my room to get my hat and coat. I'll take you for a drive before we hit the sack.
3: Sometimes you're even human.
0: Okay, here, take it. It's ringing now. I'll be right back.
3: I see.

0: Hello?
1: Julie, darling.
0: Van.
1: Honey, I'm sure glad to hear your voice. Where you been?
0: Why?
1: Well, I've been trying to get you all evening. No answer. Then Gus tried
0: Van, dear, I told you. I was going home to get some sleep.
1: When I phoned, you must have...
0: Maybe it didn't wake me.
1: Well, now, baby, that's hardly likely with a phone right near your bed.
0: Sometimes I sleep.
1: Julie.
0: I can...
1: Julie, is there someone there with you?
0: Of course not, Van. I'm alone. I'm by myself. What are you... No.
1: Julie.
0: Van!
1: Julie. Julie, what's the matter? Julie!
2: A very neat situation you granted, Warden.
3: Sure.
2: Julie being killed in her apartment 2 miles away, Van hearing it over the phone, and me in the next room to him at the hotel. You like it, huh, Warden? Yeah, I like it too, and I did it. That was a very sensational situation.
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2: Van was still screaming into the phone when I came down the hall from my place a minute later with hat and coat draped over my very shaking arm. I opened the door.
6: Gus. Gus, something's happened to Julie.
2: Huh?
6: Something's happened to Julie.
2: Well, how do you know? Did you get her?
6: Yeah, she answered the phone. But,
2: so?
6: Well, she sounded funny, like there was someone in the same room, and then suddenly she sounded like she was hit or choked or something.
2: Well, maybe it's just a gag she was pulling. You know, dames do that sometimes.
6: You think so?
2: Why, sure.
6: No, it couldn't be. I heard her, Gus. Gus, what should I do?
2: Now, come on. Keep your shirt on, Van.
6: She screamed.
2: Did you call her back?
6: No, I didn't.
2: Well, why don't you?
6: That's right. That's right. Call her back. That's what I'll do.
2: Sure.
6: Of course I'll call her. Hand me the phone.
2: Yeah.
6: Something's happened. I know it has.
2: Line busy?
6: No answer.
2: Yeah, but you just spoke to her a minute ago.
6: Oh, Gus, I'm worried. I'm worried sick.
2: Forget it. She's all right. Come on out for a ride.
6: Oh, no, I couldn't.
2: Look, tell you what I'll do for a pal. I'll drive you over there. You can check up for yourself. Van looked pretty grim as we drove over to Julie's place in the West 70s. I checked over everything I'd done and figured how I'd work out the rest of the situation. And we turned off Central Park West into the side street where Julie lived on the second floor of a converted brownstone. Hey, look, there's a guy coming out of the house. That's probably nobody.
6: He's making a getaway. Gus, follow him.
2: I never catch him now.
6: Oh, gosh, Gus, if you'd only got close enough to see his license number.
2: Well, I did.
6: What was it?
2: LK573498.
6: LK573498.
2: All right, Sam Spade. Now let's go upstairs and visit Julie, huh? The door to Julie's apartment was wide open when we got upstairs, and the place was just like I left it. Like there'd been some kind of a fight. And then I saw where I'd made a mistake.
6: The telephone where Julie was supposed to be strangled was as neat as a pin. I watched Van's face to see if he noticed it, but, well, he was too broken up to notice anything.
3: Julie. Because she was a sweet kid.
2: What do you mean, was?
3: I know. She's dead.
2: What do you know? All you see is that her apartment is all busted up.
3: I heard her scream, didn't I? Gus, I waited 20 years to meet a girl that I could marry. So help me, I'm not going to die till a guy who did this is in his grave. You'll see. You'll see, Gus. I'm kind of mixed up now, but in a little while I'll be able to think. I'll know what to do. Sure, I'll know what to do. Look, Gus, the telephone.
2: What about the telephone?
3: I'm going to call the police.
2: No, Van, now wait a minute. Don't be crazy.
3: What?
2: Look. Put the telephone
3: down.
2: Why?
3: Why shouldn't I call the police?
2: It's very simple. You got no evidence she was murdered.
3: But I heard a scream.
2: Use your eyes, Van. Will you use your eyes? Julie said she was in bed. Has the bed been slept in? And where's her coat? Where's her purse? And where's her hat?
3: They're not here, but she said she... You're right, Gus. You're right. I won't phone. Maybe she's still alive.
7: That's better. Now, look, Van. Sometimes we haven't felt too good towards each other, but after all, we've been partners for a long time, kid. And I'll tell you what. I'll do anything. Anything you say to help you out.
3: All right, then, look. Look, just on an off chance, Gus, trace that license plate, will you? Let's find out who that guy was.
2: We went back to our hotel. I slept like a log because I knew that Julie was 10 feet from my bed in the closet, very dead, where she couldn't come between me and Van anymore. Next morning, I told Van I'd checked at the license bureau.
3: Whose car was it?
2: Nick Edwards.
3: Kathleen Edwards?
2: That's right.
3: Why, that dirty goon,
2: now,
3: I'd
2: look,
3: like...
2: you don't think that he...
3: I would... don't have to think. I'll let the police...
2: Now, wait
3: phone.
2: A minute. Hold it. Look, Van, I never told you this before, but I knew all along that Julie was playing around with Nick Edwards.
3: With Nick Edwards?
2: Yeah. That's why I never liked her. Now, you better not call the cops. Maybe we was just busting in on a private little party
3: last night. No, I can't believe it. No, not Julie.
2: Well, we gotta find out where she is. And the guy who knows is Nick Edwards.
3: What makes you think he'll tell?
2: I'll tell you what, I'll call him at the club tonight and ask him over. I think maybe he'll accept my invitation. Well, Nick arrived at 11 p.m., and from my window I watched him park his black car in a dark side street near the hotel, just like I told him to. Then I carried Julie's body down the back stairs and put it in the luggage compartment of Nick's car. Nobody saw me. And a few minutes later, I knocked on Van's door.
3: That you, Gus? Come in.
2: Hiya, Van. Hi, Nick.
8: Good evening, Gus.
3: Nick was just telling me, Gus.
8: Look, I'm just as worried about Julie as you guys are, see?
2: Yeah? That's easy to say.
8: Okay. Don't take my word for it. But I've had her house called every half hour all day.
3: Why'd you go there last night in the first place?
8: You haven't been around long, have you?
3: Never mind that, wise guy. Why'd you visit my girl?
8: Who said she was your girl?
3: She was engaged to me.
8: She was tired of you.
3: Why, you
8: no good... She told me so herself.
3: When?
8: Yesterday.
2: Then you saw her yesterday, Nick?
8: No, I ain't seen her since she quit working at the club and started to pal around with your friend here.
3: But you just said that...
8: Julie was the only gal who ever had me on the ropes, see? But when she called it quits, I went along. She was too good for an ex-con like me anyway, I figured. But last night, someone gives me a note in her handwriting.
2: Oh? What did the note say, Nick?
8: It was the most beautiful thing I've ever seen. I read it over and over until I knew it by heart. Please don't laugh at me. I think we made a mistake. I know I have. Let's start all over from the beginning. If you really love me, you will. I love you. I'll do anything for you. I'd like to see you. Let's talk this over. How about tonight? When? At midnight? Come. Come, I'm waiting for you right now.
2: As soon as Nick Edwards left, I told Van I didn't believe anything he said, and as far as I was concerned, Nick either killed Julie or had taken her away. Van agreed with me, and we called the police. Ah, yes, it all made a perfect situation. The best I'd ever dreamed up. All of Nick Edwards' high-powered lawyers couldn't save him from being sentenced to the chair. Yes, sir, life looked pretty sweet. But there was just one thing wrong. Van's comedy was getting worse and worse. Fred Benton told us we'd have to get better or else. Now, we sat in Van's room sweating out a Benton program that was a day overdue. Van, for the love of Mike, will you pull yourself together?
3: Gus, I can't think.
2: You don't have to think. I gave you the whole situation. All you got to do is write the gags for it.
3: Gags.
2: Now, look, in the first scene, Fred and Mrs. Mishmash steal a horse. But here's the twist. The horse is blind. You get it?
3: Yeah.
2: Well, come on, then, Gib. You know hundreds of horse gags. Now, just give them a twist and fit the situation.
3: I can't. They just won't come.
2: Look, if we don't get this script in tomorrow, Fred will can us. Now, come on, Guy, will you write?
3: Oh, write yourself.
2: Van, you know I can't write. I'm no good without a gag,
3: get man. Get yourself another gag, man. I'm through.
2: Look.
3: Washed up.
2: You know it won't work, Van. You know that. I've tried it on the QT. I was afraid that someday would break up, but it never worked. With you and me, Van, something happens. We're a great team. Without me, you're just another guy making with words. Without you, I'm just another Joe. Now, don't you see, kid? That's why we gotta stick together. Even if we do hate each other's guts. That's why nobody can't never break us up. Now, come on, Guy, write, will you?
3: I can't think of anything. Look, how we got something in the files.
2: Files.
3: We haven't used. You had a scene, you dictated to Julie. What was that?
2: Huh?
3: That Mrs. Mishmash
2: no.
3: Something. Fred, was it please don't laugh at me or something? I think we made a mistake.
2: No, Van, look, that's a no-good situation. That's hey, dead. Let's get something
3: Gus,
2: new.
3: It's a good situation.
2: No,
3: a very clever situation. All I need are the lines. Please don't laugh
2: now,
3: at me.
2: Now, Van, I'm telling
3: the
2: you
3: lines,
2: it's no good.
3: The lines. Please don't laugh
2: I'm
3: at me.
2: I'm telling you it's no good,
3: of
2: Van.
3: Of course. Why didn't I think of that before? Those lines you dictated to Julie, they fit.
2: No, they don't fit. And besides, I can't ride gags. You know that.
3: Oh, that wasn't a gag, Gus. That was a situation. The most desperate situation you ever invented.
2: Now, wait a minute. What are you beating your gums about
3: You'll
2: here?
3: You'll find out.
2: What are you going to do?
3: Operator, I want to speak to Inspector Martin at police headquarters. Get away from that door, Gus. I got a gun.
2: Now, don't shoot, Van. Wait a
3: then
2: minute.
3: Listen and don't move.
9: Police headquarters, Inspector Martin.
3: Oh, Inspector Martin, this is Van Hauser of the Julie Phelps case.
9: Hey, I've been trying to get...
3: Edwards didn't kill Julie. Gus Green did. And I got proof.
9: That makes it even worse. Edwards says you framed him.
3: Green did. Nick's note was a script dictated to Julie, minus the character names.
9: How about his alibi?
3: He dialed his own number, Inspector, not hers, and killed her while she was speaking on the phone. To make things look right, he messed up her apartment. I never could quite figure out why there were no signs of struggle around her telephone. Now I know. Yeah, he must have stowed her body in Nick's car. Better send some cops over right away before I shoot him.
9: Well, they're coming over, Hauser, to protect you. Edwards broke out about an hour ago. Watch out for him.
3: Nick Edwards?
10: Yes, Nick Edwards.
3: Huh? Nick Edwards.
10: All right, Hauser, come across with that gun.
3: Nick,
10: come on.
3: Nick, you heard what I said, didn't you?
10: So what?
3: I didn't frame you. Gus did. He's the guy with a situation.
10: So what? You took my girl away from me, didn't you? All right, give me that gun.
2: Now, Nick, wait a minute. Nick, what are you going to do with
10: that? Nothing except give me that gun, Hauser.
3: Gus, don't let him get that gun, Gus.
10: I'm a little too quick for you, Gus.
2: Now, Nick, please. Now, don't shoot me. Let me tell you how this
10: Cut
2: was
10: it,
2: all...
10: Cut it, I've had a belly full of your stories. They put me in jail, remember? They're all stuffed to me now, see? But like they say, there ain't no situation that can't take a new twist. Here's the twist to this one. You ain't going to die for the murder of my poor Julie. No. You're going to die for something you didn't do.
2: What do you mean, Nick?
10: Just this. The murder of Van Hauser.
2: Well, they didn't believe me at the trial. So I'm up for killing my late, unlamented partner. But you know me, I always like a twist. They got Nick for killing Julie. Now I guess you can understand why I can't write the prisoner's annual show, can't you, Warden? Not without Van. And besides, like I said, I don't have too much time, do I? Before I go to the chair.

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1: You pull that trigger. You kill me, Feathers, and I'll come back and haunt you. 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
2: Hey, Pete! Pete! Come on, Pete, open up. I know you're in there. Hey, in here, sit, open up. I gotta bust down this lousy door.
3: Okay. All right, now, what's the gag? What's the idea of trying to make out like you wasn't here?
1: Because I thought maybe it was you, Feathers.
3: Yeah, it's me. I want to know where you been. Why you ain't been out collecting for me? Why I got to...
4: Well. Now, look at that. Now, that's what I call a real nice-looking set of luggage, Petey.
1: I'm glad you like it.
4: Yeah. You know, I had a feeling today. You know those feelings I get, Petey, when the stars and the moon ain't right for me? Like that astrology, you know, that star reader said? The one I go to have my fortune told?
1: Oh, that's just a lot of superstition, Feathers.
4: Oh, well, you call it superstition, huh? When one of them lucky horseshoes I got fell off the wall this morning, when all of a sudden this lucky rabbit's foot here starts kicking around in my pocket, you call that superstition?
1: Yes, I do.
4: Well, I don't. Because they told me something was wrong, Pete, so that's why I come up here looking for you. And what do I find? Instead of you out on a job, you're locked up in here with all this nice new fancy luggage.
1: So what?
4: And all full up, too. Now, how about that? You're thinking of maybe taking a little trip, Petey boy, huh? Oh, come on. Now, you wouldn't be keeping any secret from your old pal Feathers, would you? When a guy that picked you up off of the bread line, knocked some of those hick ideas out of your head, showed you how to make yourself a little easy dough here in a big city... Now, you wouldn't be holding out on me now, would you, Petey?
1: Oh, wait.
4: Come on, I asked you, kid. You think you're going someplace?
1: Yes.
4: Oh, you do, huh?
1: I'm going on back to Kansas. And I'm going to face up to it. And admit that I couldn't make an honest go of it here in the city. I'm leaving just as soon as I can finish packing here.
4: Well, that's what you think, but... Nobody walks out on me, you understand? But nobody. I'll kill you first, Petey. You understand that? I'll kill you.
1: Oh, no, you wouldn't. You'd be too scared that I might come back and haunt you.
4: What?
1: Yeah. You better think about that, hadn't you?
4: No, because that's something I don't believe in.
1: Well, you better believe in one thing. I'm through with all this, Feathers, and I'm getting out.
4: Oh, you are. You're too good for this kind of work, huh? Is that it?
1: If I'd had sense enough to realize what a rotten, crooked business this money-lending racket of yours was going to turn out to
4: now
1: be...
4: Now, listen, you two-bit punk. You was tickled silly for a chance to hook up with me, and you know it.
1: Oh, sure, at first. Because I was all alone. I was broke and I was hungry. I didn't even have a place to sleep.
4: That's right.
1: I was so down and out, I didn't know what else to do.
4: Yeah, well, you're eating plenty good now, ain't you? You got a place to sleep. You got lots of fancy clothes. What else do you want?
1: I want to get away from this filthy racket of yours.
4: What do you mean, racket? Yeah, racket.
1: In the beginning, it looked as though maybe you were doing a favor to... some of those poor people who didn't know how to go out and borrow from a bank or from some place legitimate. What if you did charge them 15, 20% on a loan? You were giving them a hand, helping them out, tidying them over.
4: That's right.
1: Sure. So I was glad to go out and help collect for you because I thought you were okay. And I didn't even blame you too much when you'd beat up on some of those stumble bums. Those winos who never figured on paying you back. But when you started pyramiding on them, on the people who really needed help when they couldn't pay off right away, charging them 30%, 50%, 100%. And then when you told me I had to beat up that lame kid, the newsie, because he couldn't come up with the dough.
4: Oh, did you rough him up and get the money out of him?
1: No.
4: Oh, I know you didn't. That's another reason I come up here to find out why you didn't.
1: Because I tell you, Feathers, I'm through. I'm going on back home where I can live it decent again.
4: That's where you're wrong, Petey.
1: You can't stop me.
4: Can't I? Now you listen to me, Buster. And look at this.
1: You pull that gun on me.
4: Who said anything about a gun? You see this?
1: You and your crazy superstition.
4: You can call it anything you want, Petey, but when I found this rabbit foot, I found you the same day, I knew I was lucky.
1: You think that rabbit's foot had anything to do with it, or all those horseshoes you keep around?
4: I know they did.
1: That's superstition.
4: I told you, you call it anything you want. But they and you got me started in the big dough and ain't ever let me down, see? And they ain't gonna let me down now. And that means that you are staying around with them to keep my good luck coming in.
1: No! Now get out of here so I can finish packing up and leave.
4: Now, wait a minute. Back to Kansas, huh?
1: Yes,
4: of course.
1: Or
4: maybe down to the DA's office,
1: huh? Well,
4: because you've got wind that he's investigating this racket all over town. You heard about
1: no,
4: that. So
1: no,
4: that's
1: no,
4: it,
1: no,
4: huh?
1: No.
4: That's it. So maybe you thought that you'd get out by turning stooly, huh?
1: No, I never even thought of it.
4: No, but now you're thinking about it, ain't you? Oh, yeah, I could tell just by looking at that silly map of yours.
1: Oh, you're crazy. I'm getting out of here, and it's all right now. So if you'll just...
4: What? You better put down those bags, Petey.
1: Put away the gun, Feathers. Get out of my way.
4: You hear me, Buster? You're staying right here.
1: Feathers, you pull that trigger.
4: You think I wouldn't?
1: You pull that trigger. You kill me, Feathers, and I will come back and haunt you. I'll come back and haunt you for the rest of your days. Now, don't you forget that. Now, get out of my way.
4: Oh, you want it, don't you? You're really asking for it. You think maybe you could scare me, don't you? Well, you can't, because you ain't leaving here. Now, you sit down them bags, and you listen to me. You hear me? Set them down. Now, I warned you, Peter.
1: Out of my way.
4: Oh, no, you don't swing on me again, Feathers. I bet I will. No, you won't.
1: I might have known. That was the only kind of language a crook like you would understand.
4: I guess I was wrong, Petey, wasn't I, huh? Pulling this gun on you?
1: You are plenty wrong.
4: Won't you listen to me just for a minute, huh, Petey?
1: Sorry, I'm leaving.
4: You gonna turn your back on the one guy who tried to help you, Petey?
1: Tried to help me?
4: Now, you shouldn't do that, kid. You shouldn't turn your back.
1: So long, Feathers. Good luck.
4: Hold it, Pete.
1: You're too late.
4: Am I? Oh. Cross me, will you? You lousy two-faced punk.
5: So, figure it out, Gilroy. Either we pin this murder on Feathers Grogan, or the press and radio and all the civic groups start tearing into us again. And you know what that means. There'll be a shake-up in this police department we'll never live down. So if you want to keep on eating regular, you better get busy and slap it on them.
6: I know, Captain, but the only evidence we have against them is circumstantial. If it wasn't for that usury charge, we wouldn't be able to hold them at all.
5: Yeah, and the way these soft-hearted juries have been behaving lately, we'll be lucky if they don't let them off on probation. Now, Gilroy, somehow we gotta pin this murder on him and once and for all put him where he belongs.
6: But how, sir? And the only one who actually saw the murder happens to be very, very dead.
5: Yeah. Too bad this isn't the old days when you could beat the truth out of a punk like that.
6: Well, now, you're not suggesting, are you, Captain?
5: No, I'm not suggesting. Just keep on it, Gilroy, and keep me posted.
6: Oh, yes, sir. Oh, Captain...
5: Yeah?
6: If you should happen to get any ideas...
5: Don't worry, I'll pass them on to you.
6: Yes, sir. Oh, I'm sorry, mister. Sorry.
7: Quite all right. Captain Nichols?
5: Nichols here.
6: Right over there at his desk.
7: Oh, thank you.
5: Yeah. Yeah. Well, okay, put them on. Well, good morning, Commissioner. How are you this... Yeah. Oh, well, we are making progress, sir, and we... Well, no, we haven't, but I've assigned Lieutenant Gilroy to the case, and I'm sure... Oh, yes, sir, of course I am. Yes, sir. But until some tangible evidence, some... Yes, sir. Yes, sir. Yeah, I know, sir. Yes, sir. Yes, sir. Yeah. Well, young man.
7: Captain Nichols?
5: Look, I'm afraid I'm pretty busy right now, so if it's something that can...
8: Good Lord. Weldon!
7: Yes, sir.
5: Peter Weldon, but you can't be. I saw you lying in a morgue myself. I even ordered your burial. You're dead!
7: Oh, no, Captain.
9: my brother.
8: And we have half of this department out trying to... What was that?
9: It was my brother you saw.
8: Your brother?
9: Yes, sir. Peter. The one who was murdered.
8: Oh, brother. Oh.
9: Yes, sir. My name is Richard. Richard Weldon.
8: Yeah, I said, well, you sure give me a shock, Mr. Weldon.
9: I'm sorry.
8: Oh, that's all right, that's all right. But, sir, help me, when I turned away from this phone and I saw you standing here, I... So you're Peter Weldon's twin, huh?
9: No, sir. Peter was a year and a half younger, sir, but I guess we've always pretty closely resembled each other since we've grown up, I mean.
8: Resembled? It's uncanny. Well, I suppose you've come to see me in regard to Peter's death. Sit down, please.
9: Thank you. Yes, I read about it in the papers out in Chicago. That's where I live.
8: Well, we didn't know of any relatives, Mr. Weldon, or of course we'd have notified you.
9: Have you been able to find the man who killed my brother?
8: Well, let's say we're working on it.
9: Well, perhaps I can be of some help to you.
8: Oh? Well, just how much do you know about the case?
9: Well, only what I read in the papers, sir, but then I got some letters from Peter recently.
8: Yeah?
9: Yes, you see, after leaving the old farm out in Kansas after our parents died, Peter and I went to Chicago where I live now.
8: Yeah?
9: You see, Peter had never finished his education, Captain, so he had a kind of rough time of it. I mean, you know, one job after another and never really getting anywhere, so... Well, finally, about a year ago, he thought he'd try his luck here in this city.
8: Uh-huh, I see.
9: Well, I didn't hear from him then until about, 3 months ago, when he wrote to me that he'd gone into partnership with a man by the name of Feathers Grogan.
8: Feathers? Go on, Mr. Weldon.
9: Well, Peter had told me very little about the sort of work they were engaged in, but, well, it wasn't very reassuring to find out they were in the money-lending business.
8: Business, Mr. Weldon. It was a racket, usury of the worst kind.
9: I suspected as much, sir. Well, anyhow, in a letter I received just a few days ago, Peter said he had found Grogan to be a crook. And so he was planning to leave him, go on back to Kansas. Before I could write to congratulate him on his decision, suggest he try again in Chicago where I could possibly help him, I read of his death. His murder.
8: Yeah. And, have you reached the same conclusion we have that Feathers Grogan killed your brother?
9: Yes, sir. And I take it you know all about this man, Feathers.
8: Yeah, we sure do. He's cooling his heels downstairs in the lockup.
9: Then you have the evidence necessary to convict him.
8: Oh, no, Mr. Weldon. Instead of a murder charge, he's only being held in connection with the DA's investigation of the money-lending racket. The only evidence we have that he killed your brother is purely circumstantial. You see, Peter apparently had packed his bags and was getting ready to walk out on Grogan when Grogan intercepted him. Argued with him, and they had a fight. During that fight, Peter must have struck Feathers in the face. He still bears an identifiable mark from that old ring your brother wore.
9: Yes?
8: Well, what's more, immediately after that, a series of shots was heard. And a man answering Feathers' general description was seen leaving the place out through a back alley.
9: You need more than that, Captain?
8: Wait, Mr. Weldon. Victims of their racket have testified one after another. And there was obvious friction between them. And there's other evidence, lots of it, and it's all good. Except for one thing.
9: What's it?
8: Feathers Grogan has trumped up, or rather bought himself, an alibi that, try as we may, we simply can't break. Oh, you know it's a phony, we're sure of it, but there's no way that we can prove that.
9: I see.
8: So, we're at a standstill.
9: At least you have him locked up, though.
8: And what'll happen? He'll pay a little fine, perhaps even get a short prison term for his loan shark practices, but so far as your brother's murder is concerned, he's going to get... Wait a minute.
9: Yeah?
8: Wait.
9: Yes, yes, sir, yes.
8: Superstitious.
9: What?
8: Feathers, terribly superstitious. He literally begged to have his rabbit's foot left with him. Yeah. And he almost cried when he accidentally broke the little mirror that he shaves with there in his cell. Look, Weldon, I got an idea.
9: Yes, Captain.
8: This almost unbelievable resemblance. And I know it sounds fantastic, but it just might work.
9: Yeah, well, what is it, sir?
8: Look, I'm going to have him transferred right away. There's one cell down there that's completely isolated from the rest. And that's where I'll have him put, because in that particular cell, he can be watched without his knowing it. Watched and listened to. Now, if we should pick the proper time, say like at midnight, when all the ghostly, supernatural things we hear about that he believes in are supposed to happen, and if you're willing to cooperate, Mr. Weldon...
9: Yes, sir.
8: Tell me, you believe in ghosts?
9: What? Of course not.
8: Maybe you will, sir, after tonight.

0: All right, now you gave enough light on here, Brady, so I can get everything Grogan says down shorthand.
1: Yes, sir, Captain. Plenty of light.
0: Gilroy?
2: Tape recorder's all set, Captain. I only hope that when he wakes up, Grogan doesn't hear it. Get suspicious.
0: Of all the noise we've made so far, hasn't even disturbed his slumbers. I think we'll be okay. What's holding up Mr. Weldon? He called me from his hotel and said he'd be here at the stroke of midnight. It's now all... Well, here it comes.
2: Yeah. Holy mother of... Shh. But look at him, Captain, so help me. He looks more like Pete Weldon than Pete himself did before we buried him, even the clothes.
0: Yeah, I know. Quiet now. All right. Start the tape recorder, Gilroy.
2: Right, sir.
3: Feathers. Feathers Grogan. Wake up, Feathers.
2: Yeah, what?
3: I said wake up, Feathers. Wake up.
2: Oh, why don't you leave me alone, huh? Will you leave me alone?
3: Wake up.
0: Getting it, Brady.
2: Right, sir.
3: Wake up and look at me, Feathers. I said, look at me.
2: I said, why don't you guys in this dumpling... Pete. Pete Weldon.
3: That's right. I said I'd come back, didn't I?
2: No. No, get out of here. Go away and leave me alone. You're a ghost.
3: Never, Feathers. Never will I leave you alone.
2: Listen. You gotta listen to me, please.
3: It's no use, Grogan. I'll haunt you to the end of your days.
2: No.
3: Everywhere you look, you'll see me. Do you understand? Forever. Unless you tell them what you did to me.
2: Tell them?
3: Yes. Unless you tell them. Confess.
2: But I can't. I tell the cops how I killed you, they'll burn me for it.
3: That's right. Burn you. Justice.
2: Pete, I didn't mean to kill you. Honest, I didn't. I only wanted to scare you, Pete. I was afraid you were going to squeal to the DA so you could clear yourself when they caught up with me the way they'd done.
3: No, Feathers.
2: Honest, Pete, I only meant to scare you. You got to believe me, see?
3: No, Feathers, that's a lie, and you know it. Because you didn't know I was planning to walk out on you. You went to my room for another reason. To kill me. So there'd be no more split of the profits. Well, didn't you?
0: I hadn't thought of that.
3: Answer me.
0: Could be, Captain.
3: Isn't that the way it really was?
2: Oh.
3: Feathers?
2: How did you know that?
3: In my present form, I know many things. Confess, Feathers, confess.
2: All right. That's the way I done it. That's why I killed you. So now will you leave me alone? I told you, stop haunting me this way. Will you leave me alone? Get it out of here. Somebody help. Get this thing out of here before I...
4: Looks to me like he's passed out, Captain.
5: Yeah, right, Captain.
0: Okay, you boys have it all down?
6: Yes, sir, sure have.
5: Yeah, me too.
0: All right, then, come along back to my office. So you can transcribe your notes, Brady, and we can thank Mr. Weldon for his pretty astonishing impersonation.
6: Boy, he sure did the trick. You know, if Grogan doesn't sign this confession...
2: Yes, sir, Captain. In that dim light there in Grogan's cell, Mr. Richard Weldon looked so much like a ghost. He even sounded like one. Believe me.
0: You know, boys, I'm free to admit it almost startled me for a minute there. In spite of having planned the whole thing. I thought maybe my plan had caught up with my imagination and yours. The way that Grogan's conscience caught up with him.
6: Well, you're going to see the fastest confession on record.
0: And if he hesitates, all we have to do is play back the tape recording.
6: I'll say this, and it'd scare me into signing almost anything.
0: Ah, here we are now. You can use that type right in the corner, Brady.
6: All right, sir.
0: Sit down, Gilroy.
6: Yes, sir. I'll tell you this, sir.
0: What?
6: This is sure going to help to get the commissioner off our necks for a change.
0: Yeah. And all thanks to Mr. Richard Weldon for the way he carried off his end of things, huh? Which reminds me... I wonder what gave him the idea for the real reason Grogan killed his brother. How could he have known that, huh?
6: What I wonder is where he is. Do you suppose he got lost trying to find his way up here to your office?
0: I thought he'd be up here waiting for us. Hope he didn't just go on back to the hotel.
4: Maybe I'd better go downstairs and take a look for him.
0: Yeah, good idea. Also, maybe you better look in on Grogan and make sure he's recovered from his little fainting spell.
4: Yes, sir. You want me to take that?
0: No, I'll get it. Hold on, Brady, will you?
5: Yes, sir.
0: Nichols here.
7: Captain. Captain Nichols?
0: Yeah?
7: This is Richard Weldon.
0: Yeah, I know. Say, where'd you go to, Mr. Weldon? We were just about to go down to look for you.
7: I'm sorry, Captain. I'm terribly sorry.
0: Sorry? Well, I certainly don't see why.
7: Well, I mean that I couldn't get there tonight, as promised.
0: That you couldn't do what?
7: That I couldn't get down to the jail, sir. You see, as I left my hotel on the way down there, I started crossing the street, and I'm afraid I was a little careless. I got run down by a taxi cab.
0: But, Mr. Weldon, you...
7: Yes, it banged up my leg a bit, and I'm calling now from my room here at Valley Hospital.
0: Valley Hospital?
7: Yes, sir.
0: Oh, I see.
7: But I'm in good hands, sir. They've taken x-rays, and I'm sure it's nothing at all serious. So, if it's all right with you, Captain, we can do the ghost act for Grogan, say, tomorrow night. Captain?
0: Well, that won't be necessary, Richard.
7: What, sir? Not necessary?
0: No. You see, someone else did the job for us.
7: Oh, now, really? You must be joking. Who could possibly have done a job like that?
0: Your brother, Peter.
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23: 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Tonight, the story of a perfect fraud that succeeded only too well. It's called Final Payment. So now, starring Harry Bartell with Peter Leeds, here is tonight's suspense play, Final Payment.

0: courtroom. If there's another outbreak such as this, I'll order the courtroom cleared.
1: Your Honor.
0: Yes, Mr. Sheridan?
1: I'd like to request a 30-minute recess. I assure you, Your Honor, we were certainly not prepared for anything like this.
0: I understand, Mr. Sheridan. And in view of the unusual circumstances, I grant your request. This court is recessed and will reconvene in 30 minutes.
2: All right. What's everybody staring at me for? What's wrong? You can't possibly suspect a thing. Not a thing. But maybe... was there something we missed? Something we didn't think about? The day it started, Chicago. The day I ran into Sam at the lunch counter. Maybe there was something then. Maybe that's when we made a mistake.
3: Gee, Joe, it sure has been a long time, hasn't it?
2: 10 years. You know, it doesn't seem that long. Hey, what happened to you after the Italian campaign? One day you were there, the next day gone.
3: Well, I was shipped back to the States and then out to the Philippines.
2: Did you see any action?
3: Oh, some. A little.
2: You're not saying you haven't changed a bit. Put on a little weight, maybe.
3: Haven't we all? And some gray hair.
2: Oh, I'm a lot grayer than you.
3: Well, maybe I haven't got as many worries as you have.
2: I guess you live right.
3: I guess I do. Oh, you married, Joe?
2: Oh, yeah, I got a couple of kids.
3: Oh, that's wonderful.
2: I'm working with a construction gang right now. It isn't what I want, but it'll do.
3: Well, temporarily, you mean?
2: Yeah.
3: Got to keep the family eating, huh?
2: Sure do.
3: Bet it gets rough sometimes.
2: Yeah, sometime.
3: It takes a lot of sweat to keep a family these days.
2: You got a family, Sam?
3: Oh, no, but I know the problems.
2: Hey, what are you doing in Chicago? You live here?
3: No, just passing through.
2: What kind of work you doing?
3: Well, Joe, right now, let's just say I'm in between jobs. Actually, Joe, I'm looking for a partner.
2: A partner?
3: Mm-hmm. A partner to split a profit of $100,000 with me.
2: $100,000?
3: Say, Joe, I'll tell you what. I'm going to be in town for another couple of days. Look, here's the phone number of the hotel where I'm staying. You know, it never occurred to me, but you might be interested in hearing about this deal.
2: Sam, I don't have an old spare tennis shoe. I couldn't invest in a business.
3: Joe, I said I'm looking for a partner to split $100,000 with. I didn't say anything about investing money. If you're interested, give me a call, huh?
2: Maybe it was the night I called Sam at his hotel. I remember I called him right after work. And then I'd called Mary, told her I'd met a friend and wouldn't be home for dinner. Then there was that bar over on Halsted where we met. Maybe somebody in there remembered.
3: It's a new twist on an old racket, Joe. A guy who pretends he's hurt, only he isn't.
2: Insurance companies are wise, Sam. You never get away with it.
3: Wait. Now, first I gotta know if you're interested, Joe. First I gotta know that. Then I'll tell you the twist. Well?
2: Yeah. Yeah, all right, I'm interested.
3: Good. Now, this is the way it works. You and the family move to a small town. You buy yourself a moderately cheap car. Get a job. You live there a couple of months and you call on the insurance agent of a big company. You take out a small policy. A couple of months later, you increase this policy to $100,000 liability. In the meantime, I arrive in the same town, take up residence. Now we both live there, maybe on the opposite sides of the town. You still with me?
2: Yeah, go ahead.
3: Okay. Then one day, a year later, I step off the curb at a certain intersection. You're driving home from work. You hit me.
2: Hit you?
3: Yeah. I dodged a lot of tanks in Italy, but somehow I can't dodge the right fender of your car. I tell you to forget about it. You do. You don't even bother to tell the insurance company about it because I seem like such a nice guy. Only I'm not a nice guy because a couple of weeks later, I got you in court and I'm suing you for a couple of $100,000. You know, Joe, I figure by the time we settle, it'll be an even $100,000.
2: But when the insurance company finds it...
3: It'll be too late.
2: I don't get it, Sam. They'll fight it. They'll...
3: Sure. They'll have some notice before. And they'll come to you and give you a big thing on how they're going to fight this
2: case. That's what I mean.
3: And you, Joe, you. You're going to cooperate with them 100%.
2: But then...
3: And now the twist. It takes place the day you go under cross...
4: If I'd about it, I'd have understood. But my gosh, she just stood there like a...
3: You go under cross-examination. You're going to break down and confess it was your fault.
2: Confess? But Sam...
3: Joe, the worst you can get is maybe a charge of criminal negligence. Maybe a fine, your driver's license suspended for a year. But it's worth 50 G's, isn't it?
2: It's crazy.
3: So crazy it could come off. Well, Joe, $50,000.
2: You know, if I thought for 1 minute...
3: What can go wrong?
2: I don't know. I gotta talk this over with Mary.
3: Oh, no. No, you don't talk this over with anyone. You understand me? No one. You're the only one besides myself that knows. We can't afford to take a chance, Joe. Not even on your wife.
2: But if I just pick up stakes and take off of some small jerkwater town, Mary's going to want to...
3: Make up some excuse. It doesn't matter anything. Better climate for the kids. You want to get ahead? Well, what do you say?
2: All right. Count me in. When I told Mary what I decided to do about the move and all, she raised some questions, but that was the end of it. I took the few dollars we had in a savings account and bought a cheap car. And a week later, we piled our belongings into it and headed for a small town in Indiana. Sam picked this town in Indiana because a big insurance company had a local office there. I got a job with a machine shop. The pay wasn't high, but it kept us in food and clothes, and there was enough left over to make payments on the insurance policy I'd taken out. 3 months later, I called the insurance agent and told him I wanted to increase my liability policy to $100,000. Was it then? Was there some slip-up that night Mr. Hirsch came to the house? Did something happen then?
5: Well, Mr. Thurston, I think we've got everything. All you do now is just sign right here.
2: Here you are, Mr. Hirsch.
5: Well, that does it, Joe. You're all set.
2: Sure makes me feel a lot better.
5: I'm sure it does. Well, I guess I'll be on my way.
2: I want to thank you very much, Mr. Hirsch.
5: Oh, my pleasure.
2: Wouldn't have been then. There wasn't anything. And then one day on a coffee break at a little cafeteria, I noticed someone out of the corner of my eye. He sat down on a stool next to me.
3: Hiya, kid.
2: Sam.
3: I got in town about a week ago. How's everything going, Joe?
2: Fine.
3: You're keeping up the payments on the policy?
2: Yeah.
3: Good. I'll contact you again right before we're ready to pull it off.
2: Six months passed. 6 months of waiting. I got a promotion at the machine shop. Mary seemed real happy. But every day I waited for some word from Sam. Maybe something had gone wrong. And then one night I went to a union meeting. I sat and listened to the guys discuss plans for the company's annual picnic. Then we took five for a smoke.
6: Pardon me, mister. You got a light?
2: Yeah, sure.
6: Thanks.
3: The time's ripe, Joe.
2: Are you sure?
3: I'm sure. Now listen carefully and get this in your head.
2: Yeah, I'm listening.
3: Day after tomorrow, 5:15 at the corner of 3rd Avenue and Wabash Boulevard.
2: Yeah.
3: I'll be on the southeast corner. I've clocked you the last week. You hit the corner at 5:15 exactly. Remember that?
2: 5:15, corner of 3rd Avenue, Wabash Boulevard. You'll be on the southeast corner. I got it.
3: Good. Now go on home, buddy. The next time I see you, we're going to have an accident. An accident worth $50,000.

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0: got to think. I got to go back over everything to remember if there was a slip. I got to remember. The instructions. Sam gave me the instructions that night at the union meeting. I memorized them. I know I did. Thursday was like a nightmare. I could hardly concentrate on what I was doing at work. All day long I was nervous. Then it was 5 to 5. Time to wash up and get moving. Punched my time card, put it back in the rack, walked out to my car in a parking lot and started. I drove east on Wabash Boulevard. My watch said 5:13. Traffic was light. Third Avenue was 6 long blocks away. My hands were so wet from perspiration, I could hardly grip the steering wheel of the car. I kept in the right-hand lane, 4 blocks away. Kept the car going slow. Then I had to stop for the light at the corner of 4th Avenue. Looked at my watch again. It was 5:14. The light changed. I moved ahead. I was just supposed to keep driving. And then I saw him, standing alone on the curb at the corner of 3rd. He stepped off. I didn't see him. Is he hurt bad? Is he going to be all right?
1: No,
0: Somebody please call an ambulance, quick! Gee, mister, I'm sorry. I'm awful sorry.
1: No, it's... Oh, there. Hey, I can stand up. There's no broken bones. I guess I'm okay, fella. Just shook up a bit. Don't worry about it.
0: Yeah, sure, but you ought to see it.
1: Now, look, I'm okay. See?
0: The cop came. He took our names. No one had actually seen the accident, so there were no witnesses. We both told the cop that we didn't know who was wrong. Then the ambulance arrived, and they took Sam down to the emergency hospital for a general checkup. He said he had a headache. He made it look good and sound good. My car hadn't even touched his head. When I got home, I told Mary about the accident.
2: Accident? Where, Joe?
0: Down the corner, 3rd Avenue, Wabash Boulevard.
2: What happened?
0: Some guy stepped off the curb and didn't bother to look where he was going. Stepped right in front of the car.
2: Oh, Joe.
0: Now, don't worry, honey. I guess I'm lucky. Guy wasn't even hurt. Shook up a bit, that's about all.
2: But, Joe, you never can tell. Did you get his name and address?
0: Look, honey. I said never mind about it. It's all taken care of. The police were there. There's nothing to worry about.
2: But I do worry about it, Joe. Did you get in touch with the insurance company?
0: Insurance company? What for? I didn't even scratch the paint on the car.
2: Oh, that isn't what I meant. I mean about if he should suddenly find something wrong and then he'd sue you or...
0: Oh, don't be silly, honey. I told you he was a real nice guy. He told me to forget it.
2: Well, you never can tell about these things.
0: Hey, what are you doing?
2: I'm going to call the man from the insurance company.
0: I said to forget it. Do you hear me?
2: Why, Joe, I don't understand.
0: I'm sorry, honey. It's just... Look, the guy was a nice guy. He knows it was his fault. He's not going to cause me any trouble. Let's have dinner, huh? I'm hungry.
2: All right, Joe. We'll forget it if you say so.
0: A week later, the insurance company got served with the papers. Sam filed a suit against me for $200,000. Naturally, as soon as the insurance company received the papers, they called me on the telephone. They were upset. Real upset.
3: I just wish you'd called us when it happened, Mr. Thurston. You made a big mistake by not calling us.
0: Yeah, I know, Mr. Hirsch. I guess I ought to have my head examined. My wife told me to call. I guess I should have. But you see, when it happened, he seemed like such a nice guy. He told me not to worry about it. Even when the ambulance carried him away, he told me to forget it.
3: Well, sure. That's an old trick. A lot of them pull it.
0: What do you mean, an old trick?
3: Well, a lot of people try to beat the insurance companies that way. You'd be surprised.
0: Well, what's going to happen?
3: Well, I think we got a good case. We've got no witnesses, but then neither is he. The police report gives a pretty

0: comprehensive picture of the thing, the way it was reported. So, in the final analysis, it's your word against his.
1: Yeah, I see. Well, that's good, isn't it?
0: Well, it means we've got at least a 50-50 chance. Maybe better. You see, when they got him to the hospital, he put up a big fuss about being examined. Why? Unless he'd already figured cashing in on this thing. Well, things like that make me suspicious, Mr. Thurston. Very suspicious.
1: The lawyers got together and agreed on an early date for the trial. The attorney for the insurance company, a Mr. Sheridan, met with me a number of times to make me go over and over the details of the accident. And then the day of the case arrived. According to Sam, I was supposed to break down and confess it was my fault while I was being cross-examined. And Sam didn't show up in court. His attorney said he'd been indisposed, but he would deliver the brief without his client's presence. And that kind of upset me. I depended on Sam to be there to give me reassurance.
2: All right, Mr. Thurston, now in your own words, tell the court what happened on that day.
1: Well,
2: Go ahead, take your time.
1: Well, I was driving home from work. I was going maybe 30 miles an hour, or maybe a couple of miles one way or the other.
2: You were driving home?
1: Yes, sir, and I was in the right-hand lane, and this fellow, Mr. Monroe, he stepped off the curb and right into the path of my car.
2: He stepped into the path of your car?
1: Yes, sir, that's right. I guess he wasn't looking.
2: Is that all?
1: Yes, sir. That's all.
2: Your witness?
3: Any cross-examination, Mr. Green?
2: Yes, sir.
3: Proceed.
4: Now, Mr. Thurston, I have a few questions I'd like to ask you.
1: Yes, sir.
4: Try to answer these questions as honestly as you can.
2: I object, Your Honor. That is not...
3: Objection sustained.
4: Now, according to your earlier testimony, Mr. Thurston, you were going east on Wabash. Is that right?
1: Yes, sir.
4: Mr. Thurston, do you know if there is a stop signal at the corner of 3rd Avenue and Wabash Boulevard, the intersection where the accident occurred?
1: Yes, sir. I think there is.
4: There is. Mr. Thurston, do you remember if the light was green or red as you approached the corner?
1: I think it was green.
4: I see. Now, according to your testimony, you said you saw Mr. Monroe step off...
1: No, sir, excuse me. I didn't see him. I mean, I kind of saw him, and yet...
4: Mr. Thurston, you either saw him or you didn't. Now, which is it? Or perhaps you can explain to the court how you can kind of see a person step off...
1: Well, what I meant to say...
4: Either you saw him or you didn't. Which is it, Mr. Thurston?
1: Well,
4: May I remind you that you are under solemn oath to tell the truth? Is it possible you didn't see him and the light had turned red, Mr. Thurston? Is that the way it was, yes or no?
1: No. No, I didn't see him.
3: What did you say, Mr. Thurston?
1: I didn't see him. I said I didn't see him.
4: Why didn't you see him, Mr. Thurston? Where were your eyes when they should have been watching the street in front of you while you were driving? Where were your eyes, Mr. Thurston?
1: Well, I don't know.
4: Yes, you do. You know very well where they were. Now tell us, on the light, on the traffic in front of you? They couldn't have been on the light. You told us yourself you didn't know whether the light was green or red. You said you didn't see the plaintiff. Well, then where were your eyes?
1: Well, somewhere else, I guess.
4: Where, Mr. Thurston? You tell us where.
1: I buy a paper every night. It was on the seat next to me. Maybe for just a second, I took my eyes off the road and looked down at the paper.
4: You took your eyes off the road to look down at the newspaper on the seat beside you. And it was during that time that the light changed to red. The plaintiff stepped off the curb and you hit him. Am I right, Mr. Thurston? Isn't that the way it was?
1: Yes, that's what happened. I didn't see him. I didn't mean it.
3: I can't hear you, Mr. Thurston. Speak up.
1: I didn't see him. I didn't mean it. That's what happened. It was my fault, but I couldn't help it. I swear I couldn't. Nothing. There wasn't a slip in the whole setup. It was perfect. I know it was. Now the recess is over. Everybody's against me. I can feel it. Even Mary. But she'll understand. I know she'll understand.
2: Your Honor, I'm sure you realize that under the circumstances, what has just happened, the Defense would like to request a stay on the verdict at this time. We would like to probe a little more thoroughly into what to us appears to be a definite reversal of opinion on the part of the defendant.
4: Your Honor, if I may interrupt.
3: Mr. Green?
4: Your Honor, his request may not be necessary in view of some news I've just received.
3: Well, this is highly irregular.
4: My client's absence in this courtroom has been most conspicuous. I can now tell you the reason. This morning, he was rushed to the Veterans Hospital. I've received some news from the hospital. He suffered a severe brain concussion when he fell. His head struck the pavement. Your Honor, my client died an hour ago.
1: No. No, Sam didn't die. It's a trick. You're lying. He couldn't have died. I didn't hit him that hard. You're lying to try to trick me. Now, that isn't the way you had it planned. He wasn't hurt. He said he wasn't. This isn't the way it was going to be!

I'm waiting for another trial. My trial. For manslaughter. But I shouldn't be here. This isn't the way it was gonna be. Sam didn't tell me he had a steel plate in his head.

Suspense, in which Harry Bartell and Peter Lead starred in Dick Pettuccini and Phil Cole's Final Payment. Next week, the story of a man who insisted upon finishing the murder he had never committed. We call it The Case History of a Murderer. That's next week on Suspense. Suspense is produced and directed by Anthony Ellis. The music was composed by Lucian Morowick and conducted by Wilbur Hatch. Featured in the cast were Vivi Janis, Barney Phillips, Victor Rodman, John Larch, and Byron Kane. 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

0: And now, a tale well calculated to keep you in suspense.
1: I know, according to all natural laws, it's impossible. Completely, utterly impossible. But I tell you, and I swear to it, that I and I alone am guilty of this murder. As guilty as though I'd killed him with my own two hands. So you must tell them, the police. You must tell them. Because they'd never believe me. Because it is impossible. But it happened.
0: Listen now to Act One of Dreams, starring Philip Sterling and written especially for Suspense by Jack Bundy.

0: coming.
1: Yes?
2: Dr. Harris.
1: Yes?
2: Yes. Yes, you are Dr. Harris. Yes. I know, because I saw you. I heard you make that speech last week at the Civic Auditorium about the supernatural and premonitions and telepathy and about dreams, Doctor, about
1: yes,
2: dreams.
1: Yes,
2: and I should have told you about it then. I was a fool. I was such a fool not to.
1: Tell me about what, young man?
2: These dreams, these terrible dreams that I have that... Oh, if only I'd come to you before.
1: Yes, well, who are you, young man? And please, please get hold of yourself. Now, well...
2: I'm sorry, Doctor, I'm sorry. My name is Kingman. Robert Kingman.
1: Yes?
2: I live here in the village, and I work at Blake Electronics, and I... Please, sir, let me come in, because I think you can help me.
1: Well, I don't know. I'm not a medical doctor, Kingman. I'm only a student of the supernatural. Extrasensory perception,
2: yes,
1: that's
2: yes,
1: all.
2: And you know about dreams and premonitions and things.
1: Well,
2: that's why I've come to you. And listen, your speech, your lecture the other night, you talked about dreams coming true.
1: Now, I talked about the possibility of such things, yes.
2: Oh, if I'd only talked to you then, there at your lecture, and told you about this, perhaps you could have helped me before it was too late. But I hope to heaven that even now you can help me. If you will, Dr. Harris.
1: Well, perhaps you'd better come in.
2: Thank you. Thank you.
1: Right in here, Kingman.
2: Thank you, sir.
1: A little drink, perhaps, to calm your nerves.
2: No. Just let me tell you about these terrible things that I've done. If I don't tell somebody, I'll go crazy.
1: Oh, now, come. Well, we can sit right down here.
2: Thank you.
1: Now...
2: Like I said, it's these dreams of mine, these fantastic dreams I have. They've nearly driven me out of my mind. And you know why? Because they made a killer out of me. Do you understand, sir? I'm a murderer. I've murdered a man.
1: Now, wait a minute, Mr. Kingman.
2: Yes?
1: If you have killed someone...
2: And I have, Doctor. I've killed him.
1: Then why do you come to me? The police are the ones you must go to.
2: The police?
1: Of course.
2: But what would they do? What could they do? Don't you see, Doctor? They wouldn't understand. They wouldn't believe me.
1: Nonetheless, my boy, if there actually has been a murder...
2: Don't you see? It isn't as though I actually killed him with my own two hands, as though I actually struck him down. But I might as well have. Don't you see that?
1: No, I'm afraid I don't.
2: But it's true. I'm responsible. I'm wholly and totally responsible. No one else. But I can't tell the police about it.
1: Look, Kingman...
2: Don't you see... Because you know about such things, you can make them understand. And then if they say I'm legally guilty, all right, yes. Yes, then I'll take the consequences, even if I have to die for it.
1: Now, Robert...
2: But my wife says I'm not responsible. Janet says I can't be. It's impossible. And yet, after all that happened, I don't know. I don't know what to do. Please, you've got to help me, Dr. Harris.
1: Well, you can hardly expect me to help you until you calm down enough to start at the beginning and tell me just what this is all about. Now, so far, you've really told me nothing.
2: I'm sorry, Doctor. I'm sorry. It's just that... Well, I'm sorry, but listen, please.
1: Yes.
2: It was only last month. One morning last month. My wife, Janet, and I were sitting having breakfast together.
3: Darling, why aren't you eating your breakfast? Isn't everything all right?
2: Huh? What? Oh, sure, of course it is, honey.
3: Then why aren't you eating? The way you've been sitting there, staring into space. Something wrong, darling?
2: Wrong? No, of course not, Janet. I guess I'm just not hungry this morning, that's all.
3: Is it?
2: Sure.
3: That isn't true, dear. Something is wrong. Now, what is it, Bob?
2: Janet, do you remember that funny dream I had about a week ago?
3: You mean about my brother, Walter, falling down the steps and breaking his wrist?
2: Yes.
3: Well, I'd hardly call it funny.
2: I know, because that's exactly what happened to him the very next day. I dreamed it, and then it happened.
3: Uh-huh. It was a real strange coincidence.
2: Only it wasn't. It wasn't coincidence, Janet.
3: But it must have been.
2: No, dear. Had I ever before told you about a dream of mine?
3: No, I guess not.
2: Honey, That was the first dream I'd had since I was just a little kid. When I was a kid, I had dreams all the time that came true, like the one about Joey Prentice, the boy next door, just before he drowned in Parvin's pond. Like the one of my father before he died. I dreamed only when something like that was going to happen.
3: Even so, darling.
2: So, don't you see, Janet, the one about your brother was far more than just a dream. It was a definite premonition.
3: Well, maybe it was, and probably it wasn't. Anyhow, you and I know better than to believe in premonitions. So just forget it, dear, and eat this nice breakfast I've fixed for you.
2: No. It's not that easy, I'm afraid.
3: Why not?
2: Last night, dear, I had another dream. And if it comes true...
3: Oh, now, honey. Don't sit there and tell me you've actually lost your appetite just because of a dream you had.
2: Yes.
3: But, darling, that's silly. Unless it was a horrible nightmare.
2: No, it wasn't a nightmare. But the dream was all so clear. I had a fight with Stanley Bolton.
3: Bolton?
2: Yes. He's not only head of research, but a vice president, too. And the one man who could block the promotion promised me by Mr. Blake.
3: Oh.
2: Yes.
3: But just a dream, dear.
2: That promotion means everything to me, Janet. To both of us.
3: Of course it does. You've worked for it, and you've earned it. But surely something you happen to dream about isn't going to keep you from getting it.
2: I wonder.
3: Well, just stop wondering right this minute, Robert Kingman, and eat your breakfast. It is kind of silly, you know, isn't it? Really, if you take the time...
1: Well, I certainly hope your wife was right, but go on, Kingman.
2: Doctor... At the office that day, I watched my step every minute to make sure that nothing could possibly go wrong. And I carefully avoided Mr. Bolton. But then as the day wore on and nothing out of the way happened, well, I began to breathe more easily and decided I'd worried about nothing at all. But a few minutes after 5, as I finished things up for the day...
0: I'll have this finished for you in just a second, Mr. Kingman.
2: Oh, good, Miss Reichardt. And you might as well run along home, hmm?
0: There now. Here you are.
2: Oh, fine. Let's see.
0: If you'll sign it, I'll have the envelope all ready and I'll mail it on the way out.
2: Mm-hmm. Here you are.
0: Thank you. Well, good night, Mr. Kingman.
2: Good night, Miss Reichardt.
4: Out of my way, Reichardt.
0: Excuse me.
5: All right now, Kingman.
2: Yes, Mr. Bolton.
5: Why haven't I received the foreign sales records for last month?
2: Well, today is only the 8th, Mr. Bolton, and we don't usually put together these reports until
5: today is only the 8th. Well, how nice of you to tell me. But, Kingman, if Scoville is to take those records with him to the Toronto office tomorrow, he's got to have them immediately and in perfect order.
2: Scoville? Toronto? I didn't know anything
5: you
2: about it.
5: You didn't know. You think that's any excuse?
2: But I'm usually notified if someone needs material like that.
5: Negligent, that's the trouble with you. Utterly irresponsible.
2: Well, Mr.
5: And you're the one that Mr. Blake was considering for promotion, Well, I'll soon put a stop to that.
2: But Mr. Bolton, I...
5: Scoville is leaving on the 2:40 tomorrow. And if those figures aren't ready for him, you'd better look for another job.
1: And then, Kingman, what happened then?
2: The next morning, Mr. Blake called me in. And politely told me the promotion would have to wait. Perhaps another year until Mr. Bolton was better satisfied with my work.
1: Well, I'm sorry, but now, look, my boy, if that one incident, that coincidence about...
2: Coincidence?
1: Yes, if that's all that brought you here to see me, so upset and so...
2: Didn't
1: worried.
2: You hear me? Don't you understand? That was only the beginning of the dreams that have made me a killer. And when you hear the rest... of the terrible things I've dreamed about that have happened. Heaven forgive me for what I've done.
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1: You had more of these so-called premonitory dreams then?
2: Yes, Doctor. Because I wanted to. Because I wanted to get even. I'd banked a lot on that promotion. Now I'd lost any chance for it thanks to Mr. Bolton. I knew it wasn't right, but I couldn't help hating him almost viciously. And I couldn't get him or my hatred for him or what he'd done to us. I couldn't get it out of my mind. I couldn't get him out of my mind. And then a few nights later, I dreamed about him again. It was a weird, a crazy, a fantastic sort of dream.
5: Well, what do you want with me, Kingman? What do you want? And why do you have me penned up in this place?
2: Like a jail, isn't it, Mr. Bolton? These high walls of heavy concrete blocks.
5: Well?
2: I built this place myself, Mr. Bolton, just for you. There's no door, no windows. There's no way out for you. You can't get away from me. And now I'm going to pay you back, Mr. Bolton, for what you've done to me.
5: You're crazy, Kingman. You can't hurt me. This is only a dream. Only a dream, do you hear me?
2: But it's my dream. It's my dream, Mr. Bolton.
5: Now, Kingman...
2: And that's why you can't help yourself. When I beat you and beat you the way you deserve. Are you ready?
5: Stop!
2: Are you ready?
5: Stop! Stay away from me!
2: Well, I'm ready.
5: Now? No! Get away from me! No! No! Get away from me! No!
1: And you did beat him in this dream of yours?
2: Unmercifully. Until he fell unconscious.
1: Well, I hardly see anything about it, a warrior king.
2: But wait.
1: I can hardly picture anything like that actually happening, dream or no dream.
2: Wait, doctor. When I woke up in the morning, my hands were sore. My knuckles were all bruised.
1: And I imagine you'd done a pretty good job of tearing up the bedclothes, too, then, hadn't you?
2: Doctor.
1: Mr. Kingman. Now, Robert, you must understand something. After what had happened at the office between you and Mr. Bolton, a dream like that was the most natural thing in the world. Dreams spring from the unconscious. And so far as this man Bolton is concerned, in your subconscious...
2: No, wait, please. You've got to hear me out.
1: Very well, go on.
2: When I got to the office the next morning, everybody was commiserating with Mr. Bolton because of the terrible bumps and bruises all over his head.
1: Really? Well, and how did he explain them?
2: He said that he'd fallen out of his bed during the night. But with all those bruises, he'd have to have fallen out a dozen times. And then when he saw me, Doctor, it was just as though he knew. It was just as though he knew that I had somehow made it happen to him. And from that point on, he never let up on me. Day after day, everything I did was wrong.
1: Now, wait a minute.
2: No, Doctor. I began to hate him more bitterly than anything or any person I'd ever hated before. It became an obsession. I couldn't shake off. And then suddenly it dawned on me. All my dreams had come true. And that meant my dreams would come true. Whatever I dreamed would have to come true. So from that moment on, I knew what I had to do. I knew that I would never have any peace until I dreamed about, and therefore brought about, the death of Stanley Bolton. Yes, Doctor. The more I thought about it, the more I became convinced. The more I knew that anything I dreamed about would have to come to pass. Not exactly as I dreamed it, perhaps. But the result would be the same. And so every night before I dropped off to sleep, I thought of nothing But Stanley Bolton, of all the hatred I had for him, I concentrated all my thoughts on him and nothing else, Doctor. And I focused my thoughts on his murder.
1: No,
2: but it didn't work. I couldn't seem to dream again, try as I might.
1: Well, perhaps that's for the best.
2: Not until 3 nights ago.
1: Oh?
2: And again, Doctor, it was a wild, crazy, utterly fantastic dream.